0: if, let's say, try to get rid of officers he sees as not loyal.
1: NPR's Tom Bowman reporting. Cornell University says the school will cooperate with an independent investigation of the handling of an alleged sexual assault in 2024 after New York Governor Kathy Hochul demanded the probe. NPR's Brian Mann reports a prosecutor says he's trying to schedule a meeting with the woman at the center of the case.
2: In the woman's 2024 statement to campus police, she described swatting a man's hand away from her genitals and resisting an unwanted kiss from another man, all while she was heavily intoxicated. Still, DA Matthew Van Houten determined the incident was consensual. But now, after seeing detailed accusations of a gang rape laid out in her civil lawsuit, Van Houten says he's working to arrange a first meeting with the alleged victim.
3: It will be a process that takes some time, as much time as she needs and we need to make sure we understand everything and have all the evidence.
2: Cornell's student government, meanwhile, is holding a hearing on the case Friday after condemning the university's response. Brian Mann, NPR News, Ithaca, New York.
1: President Trump this week again said he wants to send most American adults $5,000 checks if Republicans keep control of the House and Senate. NPR's Danielle Kurtzleben reports it's just one way he's proposed increasing the government's economic reach while railing against communism.
4: Trump's idea drew criticism from even some allies at first. His government has also taken equity stakes in private companies, imposed dozens of tariffs, and taken the unusual step of trying to lower interest rates via the Treasury Department. It raises a contradiction ahead of the midterms. Trump continues to label Democrats communists and socialists, and is the leader of the party that claims to support free markets while he tries to bend the economy to his will. Trump's message was further muddied when he last week hosted a state dinner for Chinese President Xi Jinping and made a friendly appearance with New York City Mayor Zoran Mamdani, who is a Democratic Socialist. Danielle Kurtzleben, NPR News.
1: Most U.S. stocks fell today. 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
5: Live from KQED News, I'm Natalia Navarro. The end of what's believed to be the longest-running period of federal oversight for a local police department has those close to the case reflecting on 23 years of monitoring the Oakland PD. Civil rights attorney John Burris filed the lawsuits in the early 2000s that brought Oakland police under a federal judge's watch.
6: Frankly, for the first 10 years, OPD did not do anything. And the original monitors, they quit because the department was non-compliant, and there was a real attitude that there was resentment toward me and Jim Channon because it was like we were interfering with the police department. They were kind of hopeful that we were going to go away, but we never did.
5: Police accountability watchdogs say strengthening local oversight of the police department is now even more important. San Jose City Council has backed off from a proposal to raise parking meter rates over concerns that it might hurt downtown merchants. KQED's Joseph Jiha reports.
7: City transportation officials proposed raising meter rates gradually from $2 an hour up to $4 an hour over several years to help address budget gaps. But council members couldn't agree on a plan. Instead, they approved a slight increase in garage rates for hourly parking and events. Councilmember George Casey says the proposal didn't fully consider businesses and workers downtown.
8: These small business owners have come into our downtown where we don't, frankly, have the critical mass we'd like to see. And when we take steps that would negatively impact their businesses, I take umbrage with it.
7: The council told staff to come back next year with a more detailed parking analysis and a revenue plan. I'm Joseph Jiha, KQED News.
5: And I'm Natalia Navarro.
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10: 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I'm Sasha Pfeiffer.
11: And I'm Juana Summers. A commercial flight from Dubai to Tel Aviv made an emergency landing in Saudi Arabia this morning after one of the pilots allegedly stabbed the other pilot and was apparently trying to crash the plane with everyone on board. The plane was carrying many Israeli passengers who now have arrived safely back in Israel. Officials there are calling it an attempted terrorist attack. NPR's Kat Lonsdorf is in Tel Aviv and joins us now. Hi there.
12: Hey.
11: Kat, what do we know so far?
12: Yeah, it's been a very dramatic day here as we've all been trying to figure out more information about what exactly happened on this flight. This was a Fly Dubai plane with many Israeli passengers on board, like you said, and it made an emergency landing at the Tabuk airport, which is near the border with Jordan and Saudi Arabia. Saudi authorities said they received a distress call from the flight before it landed and then said both the pilot and co-pilot were taken to the hospital for injuries sustained on board once it did land. All passengers were confirmed to be safe and accounted for. There's still a lot we don't know, but Israeli Prime Minister Benjamin Netanyahu put out a video statement saying he spoke with one of the passengers who told him the plane went into a spin and began to plunge as one of the pilots was trying to sabotage the aircraft systems after stabbing his co-pilot. Fly Dubai, the airline, confirmed that the plane landed after a, quote, altercation occurred in the flight deck. Netanyahu said that there happened to be another flight crew on the plane who managed to stabilize the situation and then land it. He said the attacker is being questioned now by Saudi authorities, and Saudi officials have confirmed that they have opened an investigation into the whole thing.
13: Kat, I know it's still early, but any sense yet about the motive behind this?
12: Well, Israeli officials are calling this an attempted terrorist attack, but a statement put out by Fly Dubai urged caution on that, saying that the motives behind the incident are unknown and remain subject to a formal investigation. This all comes at a particularly political time here in Israel, as national elections are less than a month away. Those elections will determine whether Netanyahu remains prime minister. He's been campaigning on this idea that he alone can protect Israelis from the threats that Israel faces. So this incident on the plane will almost certainly be a talking point in the coming weeks as that election grows closer.
13: Kat, I know that you were at the airport today as the passengers finally arrived in Israel. Tell us what you heard and saw.
12: Well, it was really hectic. The arrivals area was filled with journalists waiting for the passengers to arrive, and there were also family members there waiting, some with, you know, balloons or flowers to welcome their loved ones back after such a scary experience. The passengers were flown into Tel Aviv from Saudi Arabia on a different Fly Dubai flight, and they arrived many hours after their original scheduled landing. The passengers slowly emerged from the arrivals door, dragging suitcases behind them. You know, some were crying, some were smiling, some were looking really relieved, and others were just looking really tired. There were also quite a few families. You know, these flights between Israel and Dubai happen several times a day. It's a main connecting flight for people going on vacation. I talked to one man named Dan Zoller. He was traveling with his wife and two small children on the flight. And he told me he saw three of the other passengers throw themselves on the co-pilot who was attacking his colleague and capture him. He said he was trying to distract his young son throughout the whole ordeal, telling him that this is not normal.
14: I told him that it's something that happened like once in 25 years, that I want him to be calm, and we are happy to come back.
12: That seemed like the overwhelming feeling from people, just happy to have 2 feet back on solid ground.
13: Yeah, I'm sure just a lot of relief. Kat, do we know what happens next?
12: Well, it's an ongoing investigation, and there's still so much we don't know about motive, about what exactly happened on the plane, and those details should hopefully become clearer in the coming days.
13: NPR's Kat Lonsdorf in Tel Aviv, thanks.
12: Thank you.
15: The case of a former Cornell University student who alleges she was drugged and gang-raped is raising questions about how police should handle cases with a traumatized victim. Researchers say the majority of law enforcement investigators are not well trained on trauma-informed approaches, and they say that's a problem. NPR's Jacqueline Diaz has more.
16: Earlier this month, a woman known as Jane Doe filed a civil lawsuit detailing allegations against 7 men she said assaulted her at a Cornell fraternity house 2 years ago. Prosecutors have since reopened the case. Tompkins County District Attorney Matthew Van Houten said a 2024 statement from Jane Doe was central to why his office did not pursue criminal charges 2 years ago. Van Houten spoke to NPR member station in New York, WSKG. He said the behavior described in the statement was disgusting.
3: That being said, that's not the legal standard. And we can't prosecute someone for a crime because they're morally wrong.
16: He said there are discrepancies between her earlier statement and new details in her lawsuit. Trauma researchers and advocates for sexual assault victims say that's pretty common. They say gaps in an initial statement warrant further investigation and not suspicion.
17: Our memories don't work like a video recorder that we can just rewind, hit play, and remember from start to finish what happened. We might remember the sound, the feeling of an impact, maybe a scream. We remember bits and pieces.
16: That's Dave Thompson, a certified forensic interviewer and a consultant who trains investigators in interview techniques.
5: He says,
17: anybody that interacts with survivors or victims or witnesses to crimes should be trained in a trauma-informed approach.
5: This approach takes into account research into how trauma affects the brain, body, memory, and behavior. Investigators use that knowledge to help people feel safe, to build trust. It also allows people adequate time to share what they remember, and that has a big effect on an investigation. Rebecca Campbell is a psychology professor at Michigan State University. She has studied sexual assault and trauma for more than 30 years.
18: In most U.S. law enforcement agencies, a lot of responding officers and even a fair percentage of their detectives do not have training on how to work with victims of interpersonal trauma.
5: A government study showed that police trainees spend little time on this issue. In 2018, the Bureau of Justice Statistics found most police academies surveyed offered training on sexual assault. Of the 833 hours spent on basic training, the study found only 7 hours on average were spent on sexual assault. Due to a lack of adequate training, Campbell says police often dismiss lapses in memory as a victim making up details, so they are reluctant to pursue a case.
18: These patterns are long-standing and entrenched.
5: She has worked hard to show the benefits of trauma-informed policing.
18: It's like one step forward, two steps back.
5: And she says the Cornell case, unfortunately, highlights that issue. Jacqueline Diaz, NPR News.
13: NPR has learned of plans to build a massive new data center on federal land in Utah, and this one, it comes with a twist. The proposal says it will be powered by hundreds of small nuclear reactors. NPR's Jeff Brumfield broke the story and is in studio now. Hey.
19: Hi.
13: So, Jeff, a data center powered by its own nuclear reactors, that is not something we've heard about before. Say more.
19: Yeah, this is a proposal from a nuclear startup called Valor Atomics to the Bureau of Land Management. It calls for using over 9,000 acres of federal land near Price, Utah, to build around 450 small advanced reactors, along with facilities to make their nuclear fuel and store their waste, and those reactors would power data centers. The Bureau of Land Management confirmed it had received Valor's proposal and was, quote, reviewing the application for completeness. Valor, for its part, told NPR, "This is home, and we've spent 18 months answering our neighbors' questions before being asked. We'll keep earning that trust one answer at a time."
13: Okay, 450 nuclear reactors. I am not an expert, but that seems like a lot. Explain how this would work.
19: Yeah, 456 if you want to get technical. But Valor is part of this new generation of nuclear reactor companies. And rather than building these giant nuclear plants, we've all seen them, you know, with the stacks and everything, they take decades to build. They're hoping to mass produce small reactors. The idea is you sort of stack them like batteries. Hmm. And that, in theory, could allow you to build much more quickly because you could just start adding reactors to a site. The documents seen by NPR suggest Valor would really be moving as fast as it could. It hopes to start its first reactors on the site as soon as 2028.
13: Jeff, it's election season and voter opposition to data centers has become like this huge political issue. How are people in Utah responding?
19: Yeah, I mean, Utah has had a lot of data center projects on the books here, and there's been pushback, frankly. You know, the location Valor's proposing is in this place called Carbon County, an area that's already very dependent on energy for its economy. There's a few coal mines there, there's some coal-fired power plants, and those both provide a lot of jobs. And so in some sense, you know, nuclear power and data centers make a lot of sense.
13: Sure.
19: This could be a new way forward for the area. But some residents are concerned. I spoke to Ashley Pruitt. She's a hairdresser in neighboring Emory County, and she's met with Valor's representatives. They've emphasized these reactor designs are inherently safe, but she has questions.
20: They keep telling us physics can't fail. That's why we're not afraid of this. And I love science. I love knowledge. I'm like, okay, but I'm not afraid of physics failing. I'm afraid of engineering failing.
19: And, you know, tragically, she knows about engineering failing because her father was killed in a mining accident in 2007.
20: Our community, we've already seen what happens when safety isn't taken into consideration.
19: You know, the mine's operator was partly to blame, but so was lax government oversight by the Mine Safety and Health Administration. And so she wants to make sure if this goes forward that there really is safety and oversight.
13: Just listening to these details, this seems like a super ambitious proposal. Is this realistic?
19: Valor is moving really fast. They got a test reactor up and running at another site about 30 miles away in less than a year, and in July they actually used it to power an NVIDIA microchip, like the type that get used to sort of run AI. But there's a big difference between a test reactor powering one chip and hundreds of small reactors to power data centers with potentially hundreds of thousands of these chips. You know, even if they could get the production line going, there's still numerous approvals they have to go through. BLM needs to sign off on the land, and in its statement, it also told NPR the public will be allowed to weigh in on the decision.
13: We've been speaking with NPR's Jeff Brumfield. He broke the story. Thanks for joining us.
19: Thank you, Anna.

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1: Your KQED traffic update at 518 starts with a problem in Pleasanton. Here's Joe Salvatore.
2: Yeah, Michelle, we have a crash on eastbound 580. This is right around San Ramon Road. It's a couple of cars involved. It looks like one of the cars may have ended up in a ditch on the right shoulder, and this has traffic backed up towards Castro Valley. San Jose, southbound 87 before Kirtner Avenue. This is a car and a motorcycle over to the right shoulder. Traffic backed up towards Airport Parkway. Joe Salvatore for KQED.
1: 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And from Moreau Catholic High School, a diverse, inclusive community dedicated to preparing students for college through academics, arts, and athletics. Applications are open. 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Well, a new contest is giving Massachusetts residents a chance to become the new voice of Boston Logan International Airport, and the competition is wicked steep. That story is ahead in the next part of All Things Considered, and NPR has issued a language advisory for the piece. It starts in about 5 minutes.
3: There used to be thousands of fruit farmers in the Santa Clara Valley, so much so that it was known as the Valley of Heart's Delight. But thanks to climate change and urbanization, it's just not financially feasible to remain a fruit farmer in the Santa Clara Valley. I'm Rachel Miro, senior editor at KQED. 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
4: NPR News, I'm Juana Summers.
0: And I'm Sasha Pfeiffer. President Trump released an ad last week that was paid for with federal tax dollars, which prompted a lawsuit. The ad said he wants to defeat socialism and communism. Meanwhile, in what may seem like a contradiction, Trump made a friendly appearance last week with New York City Mayor Zoran Mamdani, who is a democratic socialist. Trump also welcomed China's communist president Xi Jinping for a state visit. As NPR's Danielle Kurtzleben reports, those contradictions run deeper when you consider the president's economic policies.
5: At the Republican midterm convention this month, President Trump proposed sending Americans $5,000 checks if Republicans keep the House and Senate this year. And from the get-go, even some of his allies had questions. Two hosts of the conservative Ruthless podcast, Josh Holmes and Michael Duncan, said they liked the politics at work, but not the economics.
6: We could just cut taxes by $5,000.
7: Maybe we just don't have the government involved.
6: Yeah, we don't need helicopter money.
7: Maybe we don't have a bureaucrat who shuffles paper from the left side of his desk to the right and then sends you a check for your time.
5: The right-leaning satire site The Babylon Bee was more pointed with this headline. Trump pledges that if voters defeat socialism in November, they will each get an equal redistribution of wealth from the government. And this is the contradiction that keeps arising in Trump's second term. As the leader of the party that has often claimed to support free markets, repeatedly tries to bend the economy to his will. It's especially striking as Trump continues to try to label Democrats as communists, as he did in his convention speech.
8: We will defeat the communists. We will reject, and that's what they are. They're not socialists. They're not Democrats. They're communists.
5: The Trump administration has taken government equity stakes in private companies, imposed many tariffs, and taken the unusual step of trying to lower interest rates via the Treasury Department. It's certainly not communism, but those are big, unorthodox policy moves. So what can you call it?
9: I would say transactional interventionism.
5: Scott Linsicum is vice president of general economics at the Libertarian Cato Institute. To him, Trump has no set economic philosophy. Rather, many of Trump's policy moves are for a specific outcome, like a tariff to boost a particular industry, or a $5,000 check to reward votes.
9: He is very transactional. He thinks of all of these issues in a silo, and he does whatever, you know, whatever he wants in terms of the direction. It's not free market or socialist. It just is.
5: In a statement, White House spokesman Kush Desai said the president is, quote, implementing traditional free market policies that do work, like deregulation and tax cuts, while rectifying longtime America Last policies that have left Americans behind. When it comes to dissonance with Trump's anger at what he calls communism, the government's equity stakes in an array of companies have maybe gotten the most attention. The U.S. government has taken stakes in private companies before. In the financial crisis, it famously swooped in to help auto companies and banks. But there are big differences between that and what Trump's doing. Jonathan Hillman, senior fellow for geoeconomics at the Council on Foreign Relations, also worked in the Biden administration's Commerce Department.
4: I think what's different right now is that the number of deals is striking. And I think you may ask, well, in the past, these were crises. So like, what's the crisis now?
5: Hillman says you can make the case that some supply chains, like critical minerals, need shoring up. But the 39 deals Hillman has tallied so far, he says, are just a lot.
4: I do feel like there is some urgency to addressing some of these areas. But again, the level of deal activity is notable. And I also think we've just seen the beginning of this.
5: Meanwhile, calling Democrats communists is a political tactic, amping up the socialism label Republicans have hurled at Dems for years. In fact, the word socialist doesn't carry the negative baggage it once did. Gallup reported recently that 43% of Americans have a positive view of socialism, a new high. One other dynamic at play here is that Americans have varying understandings of what communism and socialism are, says Sherry Berman, professor of political science at Barnard College. That said, certain policies tend to be popular among those who embrace the socialist label.
10: We want a more interventionist government. We want the public provision of some basic things that everybody needs, you know, health care, free education, yada, yada, yada. That's social democracy. That's not, you know, communism.
5: There are real-world communist regimes, though, and Berman noted that there are Americans with family from places like Cuba or the former Soviet Union or other authoritarian states like Venezuela. Those people may have entirely different fears of communism than an American who has never experienced it. Trump has just over 2 years left to make any number of aggressive policy moves. But then there's a new question. What comes next? Here's Cato's Linsicum again.
9: The next administration can come in and just suddenly say, oh, well, the last one did this, so we're going to take these equity stakes and do something with them, or we're going to take new equity stakes. And so, again, we're really just operating in this gray area of expansive new power.
5: And after the midterms, the talk about who's leading that next administration starts in earnest. Danielle Kurtzleben, NPR News.
11: Think back to the last time you flew to a big city. You may have been greeted in the airport with an announcement that went something like this.
12: Hello, I'm Atlanta Mayor Andre Dickens, and it is my pleasure to welcome you to our city.
13: Now, Boston is searching for the perfect local accent to greet visitors. A contest is offering residents of Massachusetts 18 and up a chance to become the new voice of Boston Logan International Airport.
14: Here's what they're asking contestants to read on camera to be considered.
15: Welcome to Boston Logan International Airport, front door to the capital of high hustle and hometown pride.
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13: That was voice actor Eugene Merman and Senator Ed Markey, along with a few people on social media, Whit Doucette, Jen Everafter, and Jeremy Cangiano.
14: Even actor and Boston native Ben Affleck took a swing at it on Jimmy Kimmel Live.
20: Here we go.
21: 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All right, listen up. You've arrived at Boston's International Logan Airport.
13: Like Affleck, many Bostonians put their own personal spin on the script.
22: Welcome to Boston Logan International Airport. I wanted to be the first to officially say, you.
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24: City of Champs, a place where the British did not stand a chance.
14: That was Everyday Maggie, Jiggy Comedy, and Ashley D. Cooney. Massport's running this contest, and so far it's gotten over 3,500 entries.
1: I mean, I thought it would generate some local chatter, but the fact that it's gone viral nationally, it's really blown away my expectations in a way that's been really positive.
13: That's Massport CEO Rich Davey. He said this contest is a way to make Logan Airport feel authentically Boston. After the contest closes, Massachusetts residents will have their say.
1: And I've been sort of joking, you know, there are two really important elections coming up here. One is our political elections, but two is the voice of Logan. So the public will be able to vote on one of the five finalists.
14: Think you've got the voice? Well, you can submit a video of yourself reading the script to voiceoflogan.com by Sunday, October 4th.
13: They'll be wicked happy to hear it.

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1: KQED News with Natalia Navarro is coming up after your traffic update starting in San Mateo. Here's Joe Salvatore.
2: Yeah, Michelle, we just had this crash come in on northbound 280 right before 92. It's a two-car injury crash, and it is blocking the two middle lanes. It looks like one of these vehicles may have overturned on its roof. So traffic quickly is beginning to back up as you get close to that crash. In Cupertino, southbound 280 before De Anza, it's a hit-and-run crash that's been moved to the right shoulder. Joe Salvatore for KQED.
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3: From KQED News, I'm Natalia Navarro. After more than two decades, Oakland's police department is out from under court-ordered federal oversight. It started in 2003 after residents sued over a group of officers called the Riders, who regularly planted evidence, falsified police reports, and beat up residents. Darwin Bond Graham, news editor of the Oakland Side, co-wrote a book about the Riders and has followed the multiple failed attempts to end oversight over the years. He joins me now. So OPD had this list of 51 reforms it needed to complete. Why did it take so long for them to meet those requirements?
4: I would say the biggest reason early on for about the first 7 to 10 years of the oversight agreement was that the police department did not take the reforms seriously. They appear to have thought that the plaintiff's attorneys who brought the lawsuit would just sort of go away, or that the federal monitor would just go away. And that didn't happen.
3: Now, it seems the department has met most of these requirements of the court settlement to the satisfaction of the judge. What do you say to people in Oakland who are remaining concerned about the police department now that the federal monitor won't be looking over its shoulder?
4: Yeah, I mean, look, you know, it's Oakland. People are always, a lot of the people in Oakland are always going to be concerned about police accountability and police oversight. I think almost everyone who examines the data and the policies and the practices of the department recognizes today that OPD is a profoundly different police force in many ways. Just one big data point, you know, OPD used to stop thousands and thousands of people every year, just pull them over in their cars for like minimal types of violations. And a huge proportion of those people were African Americans. Those numbers have fallen by like many thousands in recent years. Like, the police department just doesn't randomly pull people over anymore. And people point to that kind of evidence to say that the footprint of OPD on the people of Oakland is a lot less than it used to be. And the key thing is that crime over that period has for the most part fallen also. So the reforms are kind of sticking, while also the efficacy of the police is not, you know, that's not being undermined.
3: You have broken stories in the past about times when OPD was close to shaking off federal oversight and then failed. That includes a time just 10 years ago when multiple officers were found to be involved in the sexual exploitation of a teenager. As someone who has covered this issue for so long, do you have hope that this time is different, that these reforms will actually stick?
4: Reforms of institutions like police departments, they only stick if there's a way of maintaining external oversight and accountability. So the question is now, what structures are in place to make that permanent? In the city of Oakland, right, in the past 10 years, it set up a police commission. It's got a civilian agency that reviews police misconduct cases. It has a civilian office of inspector general. And there's a lot of other of these accountability mechanisms they're trying to institutionalize in Oakland. that's now the place to look to see if these reforms can be made permanent. We will see over the next few years if those are effective structures.
3: Thank you so much for being here, Darwin.
4: Yeah, thank you.
3: Darwin Bond Graham is news editor of the Oakland Side. His book with co-author Ali Winston is The Writers Come Out at Night, Corruption, Brutality, and Cover-Up in Oakland. I'm Natalia Navarro. This is KQED News.
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0: 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I'm Juana Summers.
5: And I'm Sasha Pfeiffer. Meta has a vision for the future. It's launched an AI agent that can act like your own personal assistant. It's called Muse.
6: Just before I came up today, I saw somebody who broke their mother-in-law's favorite china set, then had Muse scour the internet, eBay, vintage sellers in Japan, everybody to try to find an exact match, found it, got it delivered, mother-in-law relationship saved.
5: Alexander Wang is chief AI officer for Meta. The idea is that you can give Muse access to your accounts and apps, and it will start assisting.
7: One of the first ones I tried was just having it do triage on my inbox.
5: Thousands of unread emails. How do I get through
7: them? Yeah, exactly. It did a pretty good job at pulling together important seeming things.
5: John Herman is a tech columnist for New York Magazine. He tried Muse for a couple of weeks, and he found it surprisingly capable.
7: These are things that I mostly hadn't missed, but that when Muse sent them to me, you know, like, oh, there's an upcoming movie night at your daughter's school, but there's a rain forecast. Would you like help making that decision? That kind of thing is potentially useful.
5: Muse is popular. It shot to the top of Apple's app chart. OpenAI just announced its own competitor called Dots. Other companies are expected to follow. We called Herman because we wanted to understand what it could look like if these AI assistants go mainstream. He says, for one thing, for Muse to work, you have to hand over a lot of data, like giving it access to your email, your bank accounts, your credit cards. And the autonomy that gives the app its power has the potential to backfire.
7: This is kind of new territory. There's been plenty of stuff in the news about AI agents behaving in unpredictable ways, even within the AI companies. So
5: sure,
7: we can expect these agents acting on our behalf to behave in all kinds of unexpected ways.
8: It pops up with a message on my phone from Muse saying, like, hey, Matt, I made a mistake today. I want to apologize for that.
5: Matt Robb does YouTube reviews of consumer tech products. He took Muse for a test run by selling stuff on Facebook Marketplace. He listed a phone and a keyboard, set a minimum price, and put Muse on the case. All seemed well until he got a ping on his phone late Saturday night.
8: And it says, so I arranged for a guy to come to your apartment and buy a product. My bad, because I didn't check with you that you were available. And it says, turns out the guy got pretty mad because he was standing outside for like a long time.
5: Rob says that Muse accepted an offer below his minimum price, confirmed a pickup time, and sent the buyer to his address, all without telling Rob.
8: The worst part was Muse actually sent the guy a message saying, I'm here, like I'm here right now, after the guy sent a photo of my door. You know, it's almost pretending to be me, rather than being like, you know, Matt's not available.
5: He posted about his experience on social media. Then Meta got in touch and they walked through what happened. Rob says it turns out he'd given Muse permission to send messages with his address, but he had expected it to check with him before sending a stranger to his door. Meta's David Singleton posted, quote, "Glad that we were able to confirm together that there was no breach of privacy controls."
8: I agreed for it to always control my marketplace, which it did, right? But I still feel like it is a breach of my privacy not to confirm with me.
5: I talked about Muse with John Herman, the New York Magazine columnist who's covered Meta for years. We discussed some safety measures that Meta says it's implementing. Tell me if I understand this correctly. It says it has built security into the tool. It's something called Sentinel. It's a separate AI agent that needs to give Muse permission before it acts. Meta says credentials are stored securely. It's also saying it's offering up what it calls a bug bounty of up to $300,000. It's basically paying hackers who find a vulnerability so Meta can fix it. Does that make you feel more assured?
7: I mean, it is good that they are attempting to have, you know, good security practices around Muse. And I don't want to downplay what they're doing here, which is building a system that has all these different angles of attack. It's very porous in a way that is as responsible as possible. They're hiring, industry heavyweights in privacy. However, practically speaking, if you back up a little bit and just consider what you're doing, you know, you are feeding your entire digital life through an app made by Meta.
5: So given all those concerns about security and privacy, what would you as a tech columnist recommend to someone who's interested in the promise of this app, but they don't want to end up with someone draining their bank account or extracting private information from their emails?
7: I would say it is okay to wait a little bit. Everyone is building these agents. The concept is kind of incomplete right now. You can see some of the ways it might go, but you can also see very obviously the many ways that it's still kind of broken. Your life isn't going to be dramatically improved by using Muse now, but soon I think it's worth understanding that most of the biggest companies in tech are trying to build something similar. So treat it like a research project.
5: Something quite interesting you noted is that some companies benefit from consumer inertia. You know, you may know that you're paying for recurring subscriptions on your credit card, but you can't be bothered to track them down. And companies benefit from that. They get money for services you're not using anymore. But you wrote that some companies have seen their stock price drop because if Muse helps correct that, they may make less money.
7: Yeah, there are a couple stories playing out in markets right now that are really interesting and I think hint at much bigger things to come. One is that, yeah, there's a lot of friction out in the world that is basically part of a business model for a different sort of company. I mean, I work in media. It's pretty hard to cancel subscriptions to a lot of publications.
5: They make it very
7: now.
5: Difficult, yes.
7: Yeah, and that's actually the kind of thing that Muse and tools like Muse are good at. You can extend that to all sorts of different things like, oh, you know, make sure I'm not paying too much for my car insurance. Let's check in on that phone bill.

0: people playing around with this kind of thing, you might learn something about your future business model, and also your investors might get a little spooked or excited, depending. But if you have 500 million people using a tool like this, then everyone else in the world on the other side of this army of agents has to recalculate what they're doing and has to strategize, because it's a whole different thing.
1: That is John Herman. He's a tech columnist for New York Magazine. John, thank you.
0: Thanks for having me on.
1: NPR reached out to Meta for comment. A spokesperson sent an email that read in part, quote, "We take privacy and security extremely seriously and have built Muse accordingly. Muse has no visibility into people's passwords or payment methods. Any credentials a person shares go into secure storage, so Muse can use them without seeing them, including passwords a person types into the browser themselves. People can change access or disconnect a service whenever they want." You're listening to All Things Considered from NPR News.
2: People who need diesel to make a living are feeling the pinch like never before, as record prices for the fuel are not coming down. It has some, even those in deep red states, questioning where the president is taking the economy. Wyoming Public Media's Jordan Uplinger reports from a gas station just off of Interstate 80.
3: Laramie, sitting in between two major highways, is a frequent pit stop for diesel vehicle drivers, like Greg Baggerly. He's a big fella, sporting a tan hat, a long beard, and a small scooter for his injured leg.
4: A lot of people get me mixed up with Brad Pitt, though.
3: He drives a flatbed truck, which, of course, runs on diesel.
4: We build cement block buildings. It's the transportation and our equipment. And I've never seen it this high in my life. I'm getting about ready to get on welfare and hang out at the house if they don't do something.
3: Baggerly says he's always been a Trump guy.
4: The things that he did was to make our country stronger until right now. And right now, he's bringing us to the brink. I mean, we can't survive much more of this.
3: I asked Baggerly what a dollar increase in diesel prices would mean for him.
4: A dollar more, we're talking about some J6 type action, you know? We're going to have to all get together and go raise some hell.
3: Farther north, in the tiny town of Aladdin, Wyoming, I reach Wilma Tope.
5: Excuse me, I'm down here watching the gate while my husband is feeding cows.
3: Tope and her husband Jay have been ranching for 48 years. She says they've never experienced conditions quite like this.
5: We had a piece of property up by Devil's Tower that the dam has never been dry since the 1960s, and it is dry this year, so we were unable to use that land for grazing.
3: Tope didn't put fertilizer down this year because it was too expensive. She and her husband have to just hope it works out.
5: I know that there's a lot of people that are downsizing. I know our neighbors have already sold their calves, which normally they wouldn't sell until probably the middle of November. So people are selling their calves early because there isn't feed for them.
3: That means they have to buy hay and truck it in on trucks that run on diesel.
5: And to buy hay, of course, the prices have gone up because of the drought, and truckers have to pay a lot more to haul things.
3: Ranchers use diesel for everything, from transportation to feeding to planting to harvesting.
5: A year ago, I got back in my receipts and found that dyed diesel was $2.89 a gallon. And stayed that pretty much until the Iran war. So fuel is one of our largest operating expenses, and now it's more than doubled.
3: Tope says she doesn't like oil companies profiting from high fuel prices. She says President Trump's tariffs have hurt farm exports too. And she wants the agriculture community at large to reflect on past decisions.
5: I think it's time for those of us that are engaged in family farming and ranching to start voting for policies that benefit the consumer, not the big corporations, because when the consumer benefits, we all benefit. I guess you might say that ag community has gotten what it's voted for, and it's not pretty.
3: Tope says she and her husband have had to reduce the size of their cattle herd significantly. She says her top wish is for the war to end. For NPR News, I'm Jordan Uplinger in Laramie, Wyoming.

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1: Your KQED traffic update at 5:48 starts in San Mateo. Here's Jill Salvatore.
2: Yeah, Michelle, we still have this crash northbound 280 before 92. It's a crash with injuries involved, blocking the two left lanes, and one of the two vehicles is overturned on its roof. This is backing up traffic on 280 to Edgewood Road. And Fremont, we have a crash on southbound 880 before Alvarado Boulevard. Three cars involved here in the two middle lanes. Traffic backed up to Industrial Parkway. Joe Salvatore for KQED.
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3: On the next Fresh Air, how Ukrainian soldiers and civilians are coping with new and more deadly drone and missile attacks 4 years after Russia's invasion. We'll speak with Zanny Mitten-Beddoes, editor-in-chief of The Economist, who recently traveled to the region. We'll also discuss trade, tariffs, U.S.-Europe relations, and the economic impact of the war with Iran. Join us.
1: 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A congressional seat held by Nancy Pelosi for nearly four decades is up for grabs. Hear candidates debate the issues facing San Francisco and the country Friday at 8 p.m. on 88.5 KQED News.
4: From NPR News, this is All Things Considered. I'm Juana Summers.
5: And I'm Sasha Pfeiffer. If you're the kind of sports fan who waits for the playoffs to get really engaged, this next month is for you. And in women's basketball, one team to watch is the Golden State Valkyries. This new WNBA team was launched in the Bay Area just last year, and it's already valued at $1 billion. One of its star players is Gabby Williams. She's 30 years old, and on Sunday, she helped lead her teammates to a blowout victory over the Dallas Wings in their first game of the playoffs. Here's what Williams said later.
6: I heard Too Short. I heard Too Short was in the building. I couldn't lose in front of Too Short, so I want to do one thing. What's my favorite word?
5: Too Short, the legendary Bay Area rapper, performed at the Valkyries game that day. We invited Gabby Williams to the show to talk basketball, and she's with us now. Hi, Gabby.
7: Hi.
5: I was watching some clips of that game Sunday, and your team, from the outside looking in, seems to have a lot of fun together. And I'm wondering how you find the balance of both keeping some joy as a team amid this very competitive environment that could get very tense and serious at times.
7: Never lose the joy, even when it is competitive and intense. I don't think there's like a reason to find a balance. Like, we want everybody bought in. We want everybody wanting to be here, so we find joy in everything.
5: And as part of that, calm down, sort of top down from the coach, and part of it is just making sure that people celebrate teammates' individual victories, and it's a kind of a collective effort that makes it a team joy.
7: Of course, it starts with our coach, but I think it's even above that. I think it starts with like our president, our GM, our owner. They've really emphasized just having good people and instilling a culture here that's about winning. And obviously, to win, you have to have, you know, people who celebrate each other.
5: This season, you have excelled both defensively and offensively. You were a finalist for Defensive Player of the Year, and you also led your team in scoring. And that's a rare balance. How did you pull that off?
7: I don't see a difference between the two, honestly. I mean, I've been hearing it my whole career. Like, she's a defense player, she's a this player, and for me, it's just about winning. Like, just doing whatever it takes to win. I don't really see, like, a defense. This isn't soccer. Like, you got to do everything in basketball.
5: Yeah. You're up and down the court the whole time.
7: Right.
5: The WNBA's recent collective bargaining agreement increased salaries plus other benefits. There are now players making seven figures. How has that kind of money, that increased compensation, changed your life and, as far as you know, the life of other players?
7: Yeah, obviously, I've been vocal about, like, making decisions to go overseas because it was better financially. But now I feel like this, with this new CBA, it's just elevated the game of women's basketball in general, not just in the States, but all over the world. It's just continuing to push boundaries and set standards for just women's sports in general. So it's just helping women's sports grow.
5: I assume it has to feel very satisfying to have been with the league for so long, watch it grow, get more recognition, watch players be compensated better. How has it felt to watch that evolution as a player for years?
7: Yeah, something I've definitely never taken for granted, still don't take for granted. Even just the way we travel, our accommodations, our facilities that we have now, especially from like where I came from, I feel like I started way at the bottom. And so I appreciate every day and want to just continue to get better for future generations.
5: One question about your upcoming game 2 against the Wings, who you already defeated resoundingly last weekend. What is in your head as you head into that game?
7: We need to come out just as serious. They're going to be fighting for their lives because for them it's win or go home. So I think we have to be extra focused and not think that the game is already won. Like, it's actually going to be harder this time.
5: That is Gabby Williams with the Golden State Valkyries. Gabby, thank you very much for your time amid the playoffs.
7: Thanks for having me.
8: Documentary filmmaker John Wilson built a cult following with his HBO show How To with John Wilson. Now he's back with his first feature-length documentary. It's in theaters now, and it's called The History of Concrete. And as NPR's Alexi Horowitz-Ghazi reports, if that subject matter sounds a little dense, that is kind of the whole point.
9: At the open of John Wilson's new film, we find the filmmaker listless and adrift after the end of his hit HBO show.
10: The space between projects is hard. Time becomes unstructured. You settle into some of your worst habits.
9: He's back to wandering the streets of New York for hours at a time in search of serendipitous moments to capture with his camera.
10: You have to do everything by yourself again and rebuild your whole archive of street footage from the bottom up.
9: Luckily for Wilson, he is able to find inspiration in moments that many of us might find hopelessly mundane. That's how he managed to make 18 HBO episodes of strange, poetic video collage, packed with visual jokes and vulnerable interviews, all packaged as how-to tutorials, like how to split the check or how to clean your ears.
11: To me, it's almost like arbitrary what the subject matter is. You know, I'm kind of just looking for some kind of container to fit the world into.
9: So when Wilson's basement started to flood a couple years ago and he discovered a crack in the concrete foundation of his home, instead of just calling a contractor...
11: It made me want to read up on what concrete actually is. And that sent me down a very deep rabbit hole.
10: You got a couple great books on the subject and got your new movie underway.
9: But when Wilson started shopping around his documentary idea to potential financiers, a process of awkward Zoom meetings he weaves throughout the film, they did not seem to find the premise as funny or as fundable as he'd hoped. And so Wilson decided to forge ahead on his own.
11: I like to prove to myself that I can make the most unfunny thing funny and go on some kind of weird journey as I'm trying to make that happen.
9: Wilson's journey in this case takes him to some places you might expect, from the oldest concrete street in America to the Pantheon in Rome to the conference halls of Las Vegas.
10: Every June, the entire concrete industry reunites for a handful of different conventions to network and talk about new innovations in the industry.
9: But in classic Wilsonian form, the film quickly expands into a meandering meditation on crumbling American infrastructure, the politics of affordable housing, and the world's insatiable appetite for concrete. But don't expect a Wikipedia article.
11: The first version of the film usually feels more like a PBS version, and then I kind of strip away a lot of the actual useful information.
9: Sudeep Sharma, a documentary programmer at the Sundance Film Festival, says he first came across The History of Concrete as one of the thousands of submissions they receive every year.
12: I think about it as like sifting for gold, you know? And I was like, oh, John Wilson. Like, is this the John Wilson?
9: Sharma sees Wilson's particular talent and the way he's able to pull off this sort of magic trick of taking something almost laughably plain and spinning it out into an entire world.
12: That's what's so funny about concrete, because the concrete sounds like it doesn't have anything behind it. It's just concrete. And he actually, like, no, there's a whole culture and world and commerce around this that's actually super interesting.
9: And while traditional funders may not have gotten that vision early on, The History of Concrete did ultimately premiere to a sold-out crowd at Sundance and is now opening in theaters around the country. John Wilson says the lesson there is that you don't need approval to go out and start making the thing in your head.
11: And that's the best revenge you can get against the industry sometimes, is making the thing and making it the way you want it.
9: It's a reminder, Wilson says, to trust that all those nebulous ideas and eclectic interests will eventually coalesce into something a little more, solid. Alexi Horowitz-Ghazi, NPR News.
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1: 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DuckDuckGo, introducing Duck.ai, where users can ask AI privately, from the simple questions to the sensitive ones, by DuckDuckGo, who believes AI should be optional, Duck.ai, and from the listeners of KQED. The latest on what is now the worst measles resurgence in the U.S. in decades is coming up in the next part of All Things Considered. First, let's get your traffic update starting in Alamo. Here's Joe Salvatore.
2: Yeah, Michelle, we have a crash on northbound 680 just before you get to Livorno Road. This crash has a couple of cars blocking the two middle lanes, and that has traffic backed up to Stone Valley Road. And we still have the crash in San Mateo, northbound 280 before 92. It's a couple of cars with one vehicle overturned on its roof. It's in the two middle lanes. Traffic remains backed up to Edgewood Road. Joe Salvatore for KQED.
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14: This Cornell case is an appalling example of the kind of dangerous group norms that can develop within this kind of culture.
15: The alleged gang rape of a Cornell student at a frat house in 2024 has renewed debate about Greek life at college.
8: For Wednesday, September 30th, that's All Things Considered from NPR News.
16: I'm Sasha Pfeiffer.
8: And I'm Juana Summers. Also this hour, Americans are worried about the upcoming midterm elections.
17: How is this going to work? How are you going to make sure my ballot's going to be counted? How am I going to get my ballot? I'm hearing all of these things.
18: Plus, disabled kids make up the largest group in foster care and also have the worst outcomes.
19: This is the group that everybody gives up on, and it's because they have disabilities.
18: Also, the controversial use of antipsychotic drugs to help control older people with dementia.
20: And U.S. military forces formally left Iraq today, more than 2 decades after the shock and awe invasion.
18: Those stories after this news.
21: Live from KQED News, I'm Natalia Navarro. Three California residents are testing a new state law that creates a pathway to sue federal immigration agents for violating their rights. KQED's Juan Carlos Lara reports.
22: Footage of Javier Ramirez's June 2025 arrest shows immigration officers walked onto private property and wrestled him to the ground while he and others shouted that he's a citizen.
23: I yelled at them. I'm telling them that, you know what, I have my passport. I was born here. They didn't care.
22: Ramirez was detained for 4 days before the case was dismissed. Now he's suing. Congress never established a right to sue federal officials in civil court for rights violations. But the No Kings Act, introduced by San Francisco State Senator Scott Wiener and signed this week, seeks to do just that. Ramirez's attorneys say they plan to file at least 8 other cases soon, though some legal experts say the law could get struck down. I'm Juan Carlos Lara, KQED News.
21: AI developers are racing to build systems they don't fully understand or control. That's according to researchers and advocates who testified at a U.S. Senate subcommittee hearing today. KQED's Rachel Miro has more from our Silicon Valley desk.
24: The hearing focused on events that demonstrated a shocking for humans level of agency, like the Hugging Face incident over the summer when hundreds of AI agents in an isolated OpenAI testing environment broke out of their sandbox and hacked into another company. Chris Painter heads a Berkeley nonprofit that investigated.
25: We train agents in ways that we do not understand well, ways that can teach unintended goals. And when we make those agents more intelligent, unintended goals can have dramatic real-world consequences.
24: The subcommittee chair said OpenAI CEO Sam Altman was invited to testify, but declined. I'm Rachel Miro, KQED News.
21: It will soon become simpler for Californians to install balcony solar panels. At least that's the goal of legislation Governor Gavin Newsom signed today. KQBD's Laura Clivens has more.
0: Balcony or plug-in solar panels are a twist on rooftop solar, but smaller, cheaper, and fairly portable. The new law outlines safety and technical requirements for the devices and also makes registering the panels simple and free. Todd David is with the advocacy group The Abundance Network, which co-sponsored the legislation. He says this law opens the solar market up to people who are not homeowners.
3: Balcony solar kind of equalizes the playing field and allows renters to also lower their electricity bill.
0: There are currently no plug-in solar devices that yet meet the specifications outlined in the law, but those are expected to hit the market next year. I'm Laura Clivens, KQED News.
21: San Francisco's NAACP chapter is demanding action from the city's school district after multiple instances of anti-black rhetoric on campuses. Advocates allege that after a student was called the N-word at Lincoln High School, leading to a physical altercation earlier this month, school officials tried to sweep it under the rug. They say the incident is part of a larger pattern of racist behavior tolerated on SFUSD campuses. Here's NAACP Vice President Yolanda Williams.
4: This is a pattern of behavior with this school district, and we're saying enough is enough.
21: SFUSD says it's working with Lincoln families and implementing restorative practices. San Francisco Police Department's recent shift away from some non-safety-related traffic stops is saving resources without compromising public safety. That's according to a report out this month from the Center for Policing Equity. Matthew Graham is co-author of the report. He says he reviewed data since 2024. That's when officers deprioritized 9 minor infractions, often used as a pretext to look for criminal behavior, like pulling someone over for a broken taillight in hopes of discovering an illegal gun.
5: They don't contribute to public safety. They don't really have any effect on disrupting crime or getting dangerous weapons off the streets. And they disproportionately target black and brown people. So they're really a poor use of community resources.
21: The report recommends expanding the list of non-priority stops. There's more news online at kqed.org. I'm Natalia Navarro.
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0: 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I'm Juana Summers.
1: And I'm Sasha Pfeiffer. The alleged gang rape of a Cornell student at a fraternity house in 2024 has reignited the debate about Greek life on college campuses. The plaintiff, identified as Jane Doe, recently sued the fraternity where she was allegedly raped. She also sued her own sorority for failing to protect her from harm. It's the latest high-profile case involving sexual assault allegations at a campus fraternity house. History tells us it is unlikely to be the last. So what role does the Greek system play in causing harm on college campuses? And what should sororities and fraternities be doing to keep students safe? Journalist Alexandra Robbins spent years reporting on Greek life from within fraternity and sorority houses. She's the author of Pledged, The Secret Life of Sororities, and also Fraternity, an inside look at a year of college boys becoming men. Alexandra, thank you for taking time to talk with us about this.
2: Thank you for having me.
1: Because you have spent so much time thinking and writing about Greek life, I'm particularly interested in what you thought when you heard about this case.
2: I think that while we shouldn't apply the characteristics of this fraternity chapter in particular to all fraternity chapters, this Cornell case is an appalling example of the kind of dangerous group norms that can develop within this kind of culture. It shows how loyalty to the group, for example, can outweigh student safety.
1: Obviously, sexual assault does not just happen at fraternities, but I am interested what role you think fraternities and sororities play in the problem of sex assault on college campuses.
2: There are a couple ways to respond to that. One is that the national sororities kind of put their members into the fraternity spaces without necessarily instituting protocols that would help keep these 18, 19, 20-year-old sisters safe. They match the sisters with fraternities. They encourage dating fraternity members. And then within the chapter, they might encourage hooking up with fraternity brothers. And I think another way to respond to that is that the fraternities control the party space. Sorority houses are typically 100% dry. Fraternity houses are, as we've seen, not necessarily dry. And that gets into one of the deeper issues that can lead to trouble.
1: There has been, over the last decade or so, much more of a focus on the issue of sex assault on college campuses. Do you feel like because of that, sororities and fraternities are feeling a stronger obligation to keep students safe and actually doing something about that?
2: I think some chapters definitely are. More chapters than in prior years have developed cultures that decry sexual violence. Many fraternity brothers I interviewed were frustrated that simply because they belonged to a fraternity, they were often associated with the stigma of what they called the rapey chapters. Oliver, one of the brothers I followed for a year, belonged to a fraternity chapter that was vigilant about sexual assault prevention. They had a mandatory number of sober monitors at every event who made sure that party guests didn't get too drunk and didn't get into what Oliver called gray area hookup situations. And when the brothers spotted what they thought could be one of those situations, even if it involved one of their own brothers, Oliver and his brothers actively intervened to keep students safe. So that is happening at some chapters across the country.
1: And what should sororities do?
2: Oh, boy. So sororities need to place less of an emphasis on matching with fraternity brothers in the first place. There are plenty of other groups of men on campus that don't necessarily have as many risk factors as fraternities do. I think that sober sisters are an important part of parties, just like Oliver's chapter had sober monitors. And I think they need to be more aware about what happens when you go into a fraternity house where alcohol is being served.
1: What about for parents who are quite wary about their kids, especially their daughters, taking part in Greek life? It's hard to know how much influence a parent has over a kid, but what advice do you have for those moms and dads?
2: There is a database now that lists hazing events per chapter that are reported. So that's something parents can take a look at. I think open discussions about alcohol use are necessary, even if your high schooler headed to college hasn't gotten drunk yet, as far as you know. I would be careful about chapters that emphasize conformity, which is something you can see during recruitment. Those chapters might be more likely to focus on group norms, and it's the groupthink that can get people into trouble.
1: That is journalist and author Alexander Robbins. Thank you for your time.
2: Thank you.
3: It is a really confusing time to be a voter. Take the summers back and forth over President Trump's executive order on vote by mail. It bounced around the court system before being ultimately blocked. Add in fears people have about federal interference in the midterms, and it's time to ask the question, will voter turnout be affected by all of this? So NPR's voting correspondent Miles Parks is in the studio to help try to answer that. Hey.
4: Hi, Juana.
3: Miles, it feels like there's been an election-related headline almost every single day recently, so I have to ask you, are we seeing an impact on voters?
4: Absolutely. I mean, there is a lot of worry out there, and we see that reflected in polling data. Only half of Americans right now think that this year's midterm elections will be free and fair. That's according to a recent survey from UC San Diego. And that is despite the rules for this election looking roughly the same as previous election cycles. You know, the courts, as you mentioned, have blocked President Trump's repeated attempts to exert more control over the voting process. Republicans in Congress failed to pass election restrictions that were on the table earlier this year. But the president's rhetoric and his administration's actions clearly still loom pretty large here.
3: How so?
4: Two big ways. So one is the idea of federal troops at election places, whether that's the National Guard or immigration enforcement. This is something that, frankly, would just be illegal under federal law, but it's something Trump himself has not ruled out categorically. And his administration has been announcing new charges for isolated election crimes almost every day leading up to the midterms. So we're now at this point where roughly 40% of voters expect ICE, immigration enforcement, to be at polling places in their communities this year. That's according to that UC San Diego poll. Mm-hmm. The other concern that we're hearing from voters is about the mail. Trump has spent years talking about voting by mail being full of fraud and working to restrict this process that roughly a third of Americans used to cast ballots in 2024. Polls are now showing less confidence in voting by mail, and when I talk to local election officials, they're also getting fewer requests for absentee ballots because of that.
3: Tell us more about your conversations with those local officials.
4: I mean, they're getting questions about all of these things. Carly Kappas, who's a Republican local official in Weld County, Colorado, told me she's been working in elections for roughly 20 years, and this cycle has just felt different.
5: Thinking back to, you know, my first election in 2004 up until present, on the national level, absolutely, this is the most uncertain.
4: And these officials are having to walk this kind of tightrope in response, where they don't want to minimize voter concerns or pretend that they know exactly what President Trump is going to do, but they also don't want to talk so much about their preparation and game planning that they make people really worried, that so worried that they don't end up turning out.
3: That was going to be my next question, actually. If voters are concerned, do you think many of them will choose to stay home?
4: I mean, that's the obvious question, right? You know, this is the exact scenario you would think about when you think about dampening voter turnout. But political science experts say it's really not that simple. Basically, when people are so worried about their voting rights, there can actually be kind of an adverse effect where it can actually drive turnout as people feel extra motivated or political groups mobilize in response. You just think back to 2020, an election that happened during a global pandemic when President Trump was pushing a lot of these same narratives. We saw the highest turnout in American history, right? So Brendan Nyhan, who's of Dartmouth College, he researches U.S. democracy. Here's how he put it.
6: It's possible that on net, the effect is zero or even positive. That doesn't mean it's healthy for democracy, for people to fear that they will be disenfranchised, but it does mean that we shouldn't kind of race to conclusions about big negative effects on turnout.
4: There is one more impact of this level of worry and distrust, though. Nyhan said it sets the stage for efforts to delegitimize results after the election, since people are more open to false claims when they don't trust the process to begin with.
3: NPR's Miles Parks, I'm sure we'll be talking more this election season.
4: I think so. Thanks, Juana.
3: Thanks.
1: The U.S. is in the midst of the worst measles resurgence in decades. The CDC, the Centers for Disease Control and Prevention, currently lists more than 3,600 confirmed measles cases and two deaths. Almost all of those cases have been among people who are not vaccinated. And as outbreaks grow in some states, the risk of exposure in public places is only getting higher. NPR's Rachel Carlson has some tips before you travel.
7: An outbreak is a group of cases in one area during a certain time period, like what's happening in Pennsylvania. And an exposure happens when a person comes into contact with someone who has measles. Like in California, when an infected passenger traveled on trains and buses throughout the state. Public health experts say the best way to protect yourself is to make sure you're fully vaccinated. That means you've had two doses of the MMR vaccine.
8: Measles is more significant than just a fever and a rash. It can cause really severe illness.
7: That's Dr. Kalyani McCullough with the California Department of Public Health. She says getting measles can cause serious long-term health problems, even years after a person recovers. Dr. Paul Offit is the director of the Vaccine Education Center at the Children's Hospital of Philadelphia. The worry, he says, is for people who can't be vaccinated, like those with compromised immune systems or infants who haven't been vaccinated yet. They're at risk when large parts of a community don't have their vaccines.
9: The more likely you are to be exposed, the more likely you are to get sick. So herd immunity matters.
7: That's all because measles is highly contagious.
9: You don't have to come in direct contact with someone who has measles to get infected. You just have to be within their airspace within 2 hours of them being there.
7: The CDC says up to 9 out of 10 people who are not immune and who are exposed to measles will also get sick. McCullough noted anyone exposed to measles is usually advised to seek medical advice and isolate themselves if they develop symptoms within 3 weeks of exposure. And when it comes to international travel and moving through busy airports, she says parents with infants could ask their pediatrician about getting an early dose of the vaccine. Rachel Carlson, NPR News.
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10: Disabled kids make up the largest group in foster care, and they have the worst outcomes. Details are coming up in the next segment of today's All Things Considered broadcast. Right now, let's get your 618 traffic update starting in San Mateo. Here's Joe Salvatore.
11: And Michelle, we've had this crash on northbound 280 before 92. A couple of cars involved. There are injuries also, and one of the two cars overturned on its roof. This is all, again, blocking the two middle lanes and has traffic backed up to Edgewood Road. And in Fremont, southbound 880 before Alvarado Boulevard, this is a three-car crash that's still blocking the two middle lanes. Joe Salvatore for KQED.
10: Joe's next update is at 629. 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
3: Here, an NPR investigation finds they have the worst outcomes. They stay in foster care the longest. They're more likely to go to institutional settings, not to family homes. And those kids are more likely than other kids in foster care to die. NPR investigative correspondent Joseph Shapiro explains.
15: Police and paramedics show up at a house in Mesa, Arizona. They're responding to a 911 call about a kid with diabetes who stopped taking his insulin and was in distress. This is from the police body camera.
16: he's upset right now from a girl on Instagram. He refused insulin, refused to eat medication. Like,
15: this is a group home for teens in foster care. In the desert night, the small ranch house is lit bright from inside. The woman who called 911 meets the police and paramedics outside and tells them the kid's really okay. He's just trying to get attention.
16: So now he's pretending that he's dead on the floor.
17: He's pretending what?
16: He's dead on the floor. He's fine. He's holding his breath.
17: Okay.
15: He's pretending to be dead on the floor. But when those first responders go inside, they find 15-year-old Christian Williams unconscious.
18: Hands off. Hey, Cicely, continue compressions.
15: Paramedics start chest compressions, trying to get the teen's heart beating again. An NPR investigation shows that children with disabilities, like Christian Williams, are the largest group to go into foster care, and they're the ones who have the worst results. We looked at federal data on more than 500,000 children and youth in foster care in 2025. Our analysis and additional reporting found that disabled kids stay in foster care the longest. They're less likely to be reunited with their parents. They get moved to more places. They're less likely to live with foster families, and they get sent to institutions instead, 10% compared to 4% of other children. And kids with disabilities are more likely to die.
19: This is the group that everybody gives up on, and it's because they have disabilities.
15: Nancy Thaler leads a federally funded project to provide better care. She says most of these children have complex medical needs, including tricky behavioral health issues like meltdowns and self-harm.
19: These are the kids that are so hard to understand and frankly take some sophistication to treat.
20: And I say, Jesus, come take me home.
15: Christian Williams was a sweet small boy with a round cherubic face. He loved to sing.
20: I say, Lord, glory to that.
21: Everywhere he went, especially at church, everybody loved Christian.
15: Bobby Williams is Christian's mother.
21: Looked for him every Sunday just to get that big Christian hug.
15: Christian was also plagued by an occasional explosive temper. Sometimes when he was frustrated and upset, he'd hit or push the object of his anger, usually his mother or father. Different doctors gave different diagnoses.
21: ADHD, oppositional defiance disorder, mood dysregulation disorder, bipolar disorder, just a rainbow of things.
15: Christian's most pressing daily health issue was his type 1 diabetes. His parents and Christian did the work of checking his blood sugar and administering insulin throughout the day. DeForest Williams is Christian's father.
22: In those years between 4 and 15, he never went to a hospital in diabetic distress.
15: When Christian was 14, he had 3 meltdowns close together. They were worse than usual, with hitting and biting, one at the family's house, another at school, a third at church. Police were called. That's when child welfare stepped in and took Christian, not because of any neglect or abuse by the parents, but because Bobby and DeForest Williams felt they'd lost control of their son. So they felt reassured by the state's promise to take good care of him.
22: Absolutely. If we could go back in time, then we wouldn't make that decision to allow the state to take care of him. But, you know, everything that we did, it was to try to get help for him.
15: On June 6, 2024, Christian Williams moved to that residential treatment center in Mesa, Arizona. Pretty quickly, Christian's blood sugar levels soared out of control. 3 times over 2 weeks, he was rushed to the emergency room. Staff blamed Christian. Internal emails and the state investigation showed Christian, at times, did refuse to test his blood sugar or take his insulin. But a state investigator also found that not one person in the group home said they'd been trained in diabetes care. On July 7th, that day the paramedics and police came to the home, Christian was vomiting several times that morning, a sign that he might be hyperglycemic. Staff told police they tried to get Christian to go to the hospital, and he refused. But his roommate told police that Christian asked to go to the hospital, and the staff refused. 12 hours after Christian was first sick, a group home staffer called 911.
23: Hey, Christian, come on, sit up for me, bud.
17: Where's he at?
23: Sit up, Christian.
15: At the hospital, Christian was placed on life support. But no one from the group house or the state called Bobby and DeForest Williams or gave the doctor, who asked, their contact information.
0: Thank you for calling the Arizona Child Abuse Hotline. My name is Linda. How can I help you today?
2: Hi, Linda. Good evening or good morning.
15: So early in the morning, a doctor in the pediatric ICU calls the state child abuse hotline, asking them to track down the parents of Christian Williams.
2: Available to, you know, somehow let this poor child's family know that he's in a pretty critical condition here at our facility.
15: A few days later, Bobby and DeForest made the decision to withdraw life support. A lawyer for the Catalyst Community Corporation, which runs the group home, declined to comment. NPR found other cases of disabled children who died in foster care, kids with mental illness or other disabilities, around the country and in Arizona, where just 19 months before Christian died, another child, a 9-year-old, died from failure to get his diabetes care. The sun is going down, but the heat is punishing when Bobby and DeForest Williams visit the public cemetery in Buckeye. After Christian died, his organs were donated.
21: We heard from one of the ladies that received, I think, lungs, kidneys?
5: I think it was the lungs.
21: She just wrote a card saying that she was ecstatic when they called her to tell her that they found a match.
5: He went away leaving a legacy, and he was a hero to four people. You know, he helped to give the gift of life to others.
15: There's another legacy of Christian Williams. We asked for comment from officials at the Arizona Department of Child Safety, which supervised the treatment center. They declined, citing pending litigation. But the state did begin revising its guidelines for diabetes care. The Williams family is suing the state to ask for compensation and to demand better care for other kids with disabilities who go into foster care. Joseph Shapiro, NPR News.
3: This is Joe's last story for All Things Considered. He's been reporting for NPR since 2001. Joe has dedicated much of that time to reporting on Americans with disabilities, their struggles, their triumphs, and the ways in which the government has and has not supported them. Joe, thank you so much, and we'll miss you.
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10: 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After your traffic update starting at the San Mateo Bridge, here's Joe Salvatore.
11: Yeah, this is a crash at eastbound 92 on the bridge right after the high rise. It's a two-car crash. It's blocking the right lane. Traffic's backed up towards Foster City Boulevard. And in San Mateo, northbound 280 before Highway 92, that two-car injury crash still in the two middle lanes. Traffic backed up towards Edgewood Road. Joe Salvatore for KQED.
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24: In Los Angeles, I'm Kai Rizdahl. It is Wednesday today. This one is the 30th of September. Good as it always is to have you along, everybody. All right, so here's where we are as September and the third quarter come to a close. First of all, inflation, still a thing. We learned from the Personal Consumption Expenditures Price Index out this morning, 3% at a core level. That is, of course, repeat after me, minus food and energy. Yes, it is higher than the Federal Reserve wants it to be, but quite a bit lower than everybody had been guessing it would be. So you put that in the good category. Moving on, we got the final reading on economic growth in the second quarter this morning. GDP grew at an annualized rate of 2.2% April through June, a nice bump from the last estimate, also in the good category. And while consumers do continue to carry this economy, businesses are doing their part too, specifically business investment. As Marketplace's Stephanie Hughes reports now to get us going, second quarter GDP was in part brought to you by the letters A and I.
4: You know what could be the motto of American companies right now? Put some AI on it. Shannon Grimes, an economist at Wells Fargo.
6: They're doing what they can to spend on AI today because they don't want to be left behind when it does become revolutionary to their day-to-day work.
4: Basically, if AI turns out to be an era-defining technology, like, say, the wheel was, companies don't want to be left without any wheels, dragging way behind their competitors. So they're investing in software and communications equipment.
6: A continued prioritization of things that are high-tech or AI-related.
4: That investment is a driver of GDP growth. Also a contributor?
7: A lot of this is about data center build-out.
4: Ethan Strube is an economics professor at St. Olaf's College.
7: They're building data centers and they're building, you know, they're adding, you know, transmission from the utilities, or they're building their gas generators on site in order to power the stuff.
4: While the building of these structures adds to GDP, some of the chips that go into powering AI are imported, which is subtracted from domestic economic growth.
7: The fact that imports are growing, yeah, is kind of consistent with that, that like maybe a lot of this equipment is being imported from abroad.
4: Even with that taken into account, Wells Fargo estimates that AI spending accounts for a quarter of GDP growth over the past year. All of this investment is meant to make us more productive. But Struby says it's not entirely clear how that's going to pan out.
7: The IT boom in the 1990s didn't contribute as much to productivity as you might have expected, given how it seemed like it transformed all of our lives.
4: We don't know yet if AI is the next fax machine, which was everywhere in the 90s, but ultimately superseded by something else, or if it's the next wheel. I'm Stephanie Hughes for Marketplace.
24: Little of this, little of that on Wall Street today. Stock traders really couldn't decide how they felt about the inflation and growth data that we got. Bond traders, on the other hand, knew exactly how they felt, and they was not happy. We will have the details when we do the numbers.

0: At the risk of repeating myself, this is Labor Market Week here at Marketplace World Headquarters. Jolts came yesterday. Low hire, low fire is still the byword, or the by phrase, I guess. ADP private sector data came this morning. First time claims for unemployment benefits are tomorrow, then the September jobs report on Friday. And as we sit here waiting for that September data, a reminder that the unemployment rate last time we were told was 4.1%, which I mention because of something Federal Reserve Chairman Kevin Warsh said at his press conference just a couple of weeks ago.
1: We believe that the unemployment rate is basically running consistent with full employment, largely acting consistent with full employment. But in aggregate, we're running more or less at full employment.
2: I guess I think of it more as like a bathtub, right, that you're filling with water.
0: Alicia Sasser-Modestino is at Northeastern University, and while you probably would not have expected us to start this story about the labor market in the bathroom, work with me, all right?
2: You know, there's a certain level of water that is ideal, right? So that when you get in the bathtub, it doesn't overflow. But you also want to be in a bathtub where there's enough water that you're going to enjoy that bath, right? And so we can think about workers moving through the labor market where new workers are getting poured in. Some workers are leaving for a variety of reasons. But we always want to have like a nice sort of steady level, warm temperature, not too hot, not too cold labor market.
0: In other words, a labor market that is just right. Thing is, that full employment that Chairman Warsh was talking about, even then, there are still some people without jobs.
3: Zero unemployment is actually the world where wages are increasing a lot, prices are increasing a lot. Nobody actually wants to live in that world.
0: That's Eliza Forsythe at the University of Illinois.
3: I think when the Fed is thinking about full employment, they're thinking about what's the level of employment that's not leading to inflation.
0: That relationship between unemployment and inflation is modeled by something called the Phillips curve, which is a longer explainer for another day. But to give you the gist, in periods of very low unemployment, there tends to be faster wage growth because workers have more negotiating power because the labor market is so tight. And that, in turn, can lead to higher inflation. But to get back to the point, is this labor market at full employment, like the chairman and his colleagues seem to think?
3: I think it's really tricky to say, right? So I think that the level of unemployment is decent.
0: Decent being 4.1%, which is, to be clear, low by historic standards.
3: But then I think the fact that we're not seeing the churn means that there's sort of warning signs under the hood.
0: Churn. People aren't leaving their jobs for better opportunities. And those who are without a job are having a harder time finding one. Remember the job openings report we covered yesterday, JOLTS. I mentioned it a minute ago up at the top. Very much low hire, low fire. So full employment? I don't know. But the good news is there's fresh data coming on Friday.

0: Sam Altman yesterday said that OpenAI is going to hold off on going public while it figures out the whole possibly destroying humanity thing. He didn't say it exactly like that, of course. He said the company is not going to push to go public until it can, and here I quote, make confident safety decisions. And OpenAI is not the only company deciding that maybe now is not the time to test market capitalism's waters. Aura, it makes those health tracking rings, is also holding off on its IPO, which means both of those companies and others are going to have to look elsewhere to raise money. Market Police's Sabri Benishour has more on where that elsewhere might be.
1: These companies need a lot of money just to stay alive. OpenAI reportedly had a loss of $39 billion in 2025. So if they're not getting that money from going into the stock market, they got to get it from where they've been getting it all along.
2: Normally with a startup company, venture capital would be the source of financing.
1: Jay Ritter directs the IPO initiative at the University of Florida. But for a company like OpenAI, just venture capital? Please.
2: They've also been raising money from major tech firms, from sovereign wealth funds, and from mutual funds.
1: And there's the hedge funds and the super wealthy families and university endowments and pensions and a lot of the same types of investors who would buy stock in a company after its IPO. These days, they are getting in early more and more.
3: The rationale is pretty simple. I'd rather invest in SpaceX at a $50 billion valuation than have to wait until it's a $1.75 trillion valuation in the public markets.
1: Greg Martin is co-founder of Rainmaker Securities, which does this. It connects private companies with funding that is not the stock market. He says more startups are staying private longer and getting bigger and bigger.
3: That has been a real dramatic shift over the last, 30 years, but even in the last 5 years, we've really seen a lot of these big private companies stay private at valuations that we would have never seen before.
1: Investors love this because they can make more money. The company's cool with it because it doesn't have to constantly report to shareholders looking over every decision. But all that said, there's still nothing quite like going public. Sarah Kunst is a managing director at Clio Capital, a venture capital firm.
4: The stock market has a lot more liquidity in it, a lot more money than even all of the richest people on the planet wanting to make private investments.
1: So there's a lot of money in private funding, but there's more in the stock market. In New York, I'm Sabri Benishour for Marketplace.

0: I learned a couple of new words today. They're portmanteaus, actually, that describe a $1.3 billion industry in this economy. Agritourism, it seems, is a thing as we head into a fall full of apple picking and hayrides and corn mazes. Agritainment is what some people call it. Farm stays are part of that, petting zoos, wine tours as well, and it is booming. More people are going, and more farms are doing it. Marketplace's Kelly Wells set about finding out why.
1: Every year, Allison Hall comes out to Patterson Fruit Farm about a half hour east of Cleveland.
2: It's no different from my childhood. Fruit farms were just a thing that you did.
1: These days, she comes with her husband and her five-year-old son, who is a big fan of one of the farm's attractions.
2: We regularly come to Patterson specifically because of the tractor ride.
1: Patterson's has been a farm since the mid-19th century, but the tractor rides, the slide barn, the tire swings, those all showed up in the 1990s when the on-site farmers market got a little too popular.
3: Our market was flooded with people, and we said, okay, how do we move some people out of the market?
1: Bill Patterson represents the sixth generation to own the farm.
3: So we took 50 straw bales and we put them in a pile. And there were hundreds.

0: gathers data on agritourism every 5 years. Between 2017 and 2022, the number of farms in Ohio that do it in some way went up 27%. The number of people who are paying to visit those farms has gone up too, says Lisa Chase. She directs the Vermont Tourism Research Center.
1: Initially, it was about kids. With the local food movement, the interest in local food, all of a sudden, you know, college students, teenagers, adults were interested in where does my food come from and how is it produced?
0: Then the pandemic made buying food from grocery stores feel risky and buying food from a farm feel wholesome.
1: People also began to take an extra interest in vacationing in remote, peaceful, safe environments.
0: For some farmers, agritourism is a lifeline.
2: How much of your revenue is agritourism versus...
3: All of it.
2: All of it, really?
3: Yes. Yeah, so if it rains, we struggle.
0: Mary Ellen Hamlin manages Durthick's Farm and Corn Maze about 40 minutes southeast of Cleveland. Her great-great-great-great-grandparents started the farm in 1806.
3: I make about 40 acres of hay, but there's no income in that. We sell the corn after we're done for the season, but the price of corn is, you know, not great either.
0: The 17-acre corn maze started in the late 2000s. Now there's also a zip line and slides and farm animals to pet, but the insurance she needs to do agritourism keeps getting more expensive every year, and two competing corn mazes have popped up on nearby farms.
3: Now more families are needing that extra income to survive.
0: Hamlin says adding new ways to earn more money from their farm funds her family's passion, farming their farm. In Northeast Ohio, I'm Kaylee Wells for Marketplace.

0: Coming up,
1: hand-bent sexy glass neon glow sign.
0: What more could one possibly want? But first, let's do the numbers. Dow Industrial's off 443 points today. That's just shy of 0.9%, 50,906. NASDAQ added 63 points, about a quarter percent, 26,861. The S&P 500 gave it up to the tune of 19 points, a quarter percent, 76,051. The maker of Barbie is getting a new CEO, Roger Lynch, who's currently chief executive at Condé Nast, is going to be taking over at Mattel. Shares in that toy maker sank 0.4%. Swimming pool supply retailer Leslie's closed 76 stores. Has not been enough to stave off bankruptcy. The company filed for Chapter 11 protection. Shares down 26.5%, as happens. Bonds down, yield on the 10-year T-note. It went up, again, 5.29%. 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
3: 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And from Eric and Wendy Schmidt, whose philanthropy works to create a healthy, resilient, secure world for all, on the web at theschmidt.org. It's 6:48. My name is Michelle Hennigan. Joe Salvatore will be here at 6:59 with your traffic update. And then at 7 o'clock on Fresh Air, how Ukrainian soldiers and civilians are coping with new and deadlier Russian drone and missile attacks. Fresh Air hears from the editor-in-chief of The Economist, who recently traveled to the region. That's coming up at 7 here.

0: This is Marketplace. I'm Kai Rizdahl. You know, sometimes you come across a story where you don't really know where it's going to go, and because of that, you wind up looking at an everyday thing in a whole new light. The everyday thing of interest today is a recipe for Dijon mustard chicken. And the story comes from the Toronto Star, courtesy of business reporter Jake Edmiston, whose recipe for the aforementioned mustard chicken is where we're going to start. Jake, thanks for coming on.
1: Thanks for having me, Kai.
0: I need you to tell me, please, about your mustard chicken recipe.
1: It is from New York Times Cooking. It's very simple. You sear off the chicken, some chicken stock, and a good tablespoon of Dijon mustard.
0: Except in the dinner in which this story takes place, kind of went off the rails.
1: Yeah, it's one of those things you can tell when people, I don't know if you cook, but you can tell people around the table, especially with my family.
0: and mine.
1: You can tell when they don't like it. And they know that dad has a bit of thin skin, so they don't say it right out, but there you could just tell. Like, it wasn't going over well.
0: And there begins the mystery. And I guess I want to take it to this very interesting fact that I learned in this piece. Canada is the biggest exporter of mustard seeds in the world. So you were kind of on home turf as you tried to figure out what was going on with your Dijon mustard chicken.
1: Little did I know, but yes, much of the mustard made in the world, it uses Canadian seeds, and I happen to be an hour or two away from one of the major mustard mills that those seeds pass through before going all over the world.
0: I'm going to take a little sidebar here on the way to what actually happened with this chicken dish, but I was fascinated to learn what it's like inside a mustard factory. It's a rough place to work.
1: It's so interesting. You walk in and everything is, and I don't know why I was surprised by this, but everything is yellow. And it's as if they've almost surrendered to the fact that there is yellow mustard dust everywhere so that they're, I guess, to save on some cleaning.
0: Yeah.
1: And I guess the pace at which you work matters in a mustard plant like this because the dust is everywhere. And if it lands on your skin and you're sweating, then the mustard dust reacts with the sweat. And it becomes almost like it can burn you, and it can burn you severely. I talked to one of the guys who'd been there for decades, and he said, "Yeah, it's like a very bad sunburn."
0: Yeah, that was amazing to me. That whole thing was just wild. This was a global search that you went on to find out what happened to your mustard chicken. Cut to the chase here, because it's only a 4-minute interview, and we need to sort of get to the point. What happened? What did you learn?
1: I learned that the mustard that I used in this mustard chicken recipe was much spicier than I was used to, extraordinarily spicy, and that's just not me talking. I brought it to a professional taster who confirmed it. And it wasn't just this jar, Kai. It was part of a broader phenomenon that's been happening in Canada, particularly in the place in the prairies where we grow much of our mustard seeds. They've had hotter, drier growing conditions for the past 5 years. And when you have hotter, drier growing conditions, you get hotter, spicier mustard seeds.
0: Same thing's happening as we have heard with like wine grapes and all of that thing. So this is climate change in agriculture sort of brought to your dinner table.
1: Bizarrely, yes. Luckily, we have something called the Canadian Grain Commission in this country, and it's basically they keep an eye on the quality of our exports to protect our farmers' reputations around the world. And there was someone in an office in Winnipeg who was tracking for the past 5 years the levels in the particular mustard seed, that the levels of this compound. It's thought to be a defense against predators, but this compound is what makes mustard spicy, what makes other plants in this family, right, like arugula, like horseradish, what gives them their kick as well.
0: Huh. All right, so let's bring it home. How are you changing your mustard chicken recipe? You're just going to use less, or are you going to get a different mustard?
1: I got a taste in the jar, because that's the thing. That's the thing is there's not much you can change when it comes to Dijon mustard. It's basically three ingredients. There's not a lot of levers you can pull.
0: Right.
1: A lot of readers have told me this. It was a boneheaded move to begin with, which was you got to taste your ingredients before you put it in. This was a brand new jar, and I just threw in a bunch of mustard.
0: Oh, man. Jake Edmiston, he's at the Toronto Star. You should read this piece. It's really good. Jake, thanks a bunch. I appreciate it.
1: Hey, thanks for having me.

0: Technology can be scary. Not artificial intelligence is going to kill us all scary, although that too, but mostly here I was thinking about change and how for small businesses in particular, the worry is that all the newfangled tech is going to totally upend a way of doing business. For some, though, adapting to new technology might actually be the path back to what you do best, which leads us to today's installment of our series, My Economy.
1: My name is Neon Tom Brickler, and I started Fishtail Neon in 1986. We're right here in the north side of Chicago, and we custom make neon lights. I'll go wherever anybody wants a neon sign, and I've become such good friends with people all across the city. It's not only just the signs, but even just the relationships that I've made with some of these people. If you're going to name some of the famous signs in the city of Chicago and things like that, I'm going to name you the families and the people that that are running these businesses that I got to talk to. In the last 5 years or so, LED lights have come along, and anybody that, you know, is a neon lover or a neon purist will immediately dismiss LED as saying, you know, that's not neon and it's not the same thing. And I'm really supposed to be one that's supposed to hate the new technology, but instead of hating it, I've embraced everything. We do both LED, we both do neon. But now there's been a wave that's kind of come back from it all. People saying to themselves, you know what? Yeah, you know, this LED, I want that real glass sign again. I want that handmade, hand-bent, sexy glass neon glow sign. You know, talking about the future of neon and the future of neon even in Chicago, you know, it really isn't that bright of a picture. You know, what is lacking is skilled people to bring it into the future. I was at a point where I had a turnover with employees, and you know, I wasn't sure how it was going to carry on into the future. And then I got fortunate. I hired a young graduate from the Art Institute that took neon, and she's with me to this day. I think it's almost where she's on her second year right now. That's been helping me out. You know, I'll sit there and say, Hey, Aylin, look, here's six broken signs that came in. And then she'll say something like, oh, sweet. and I'll say to myself, yeah, that's kind of how I feel about it. A lot of people are saying to me, Tom, you know what? When do you think you're going to retire? And what would you do? And I'm thinking to myself, retire? I think I want to do this when I retire. And I think that I really kind of retired maybe 40 years ago when I started doing this, because it's always been fun for me. It's always been a challenge, and it really doesn't feel like work, even though we're like nonstop working all the time.
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0: This final note on the way out today in which, yay, consumers, but also, whoa, consumers. Among the data points we got today was information on, first of all, personal spending, which was up 0.6% in August from July, which, as we talk about all the time, is helping to keep this economy going. But, and we also learned the personal saving rate fell in August to the lowest it's been in almost 4 years. Our media production team includes Brian Allison, John Fokey, Montana Johnson, Drew Jostad, Gary O'Keefe, and Charlton Thorpe. Alex Simpson is the manager of media production. I'm Kai Rizdahl. We will see you tomorrow, everybody. This is APM.
3: And this is KQED News. Fresh Air is coming up next. Tonight's program is a conversation about Russia's war in Ukraine, and it starts after your traffic update, including trouble in Oakland. Here's Joe Salvatore.
4: And Michelle, we have a stall on southbound 880 just before 16th Avenue. Cars conked out, blocking the left lane. Traffic now backed up towards 5th Avenue. And we still have a crash on the San Mateo Bridge, eastbound 92, just past the high rise. Two cars blocking the right lane. Traffic is slow from Foster City Boulevard. Joe Salvatore for KQED.
3: 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I'm Michelle Hennigan, and you're listening to KQED 88.5 San Francisco and KQEI 89.3 North Highland, Sacramento. It's 7 p.m.
5: From WHYY in Philadelphia, this is Fresh Air. I'm Dave Davies. Today, a sobering look at the plight of Ukrainians facing a winter of savage attacks with diminished defenses in the war with Russia. We speak with The Economist editor-in-chief Zanny Minton-Beddoes, just back from her fourth visit to the country. She says Russia has ramped up production of missiles and deadly drones, while Ukraine is desperately short of interceptors to resist the onslaught. We'll discuss what Ukraine needs from its allies and the state of relations between Europe, Canada, and the U.S. in the Trump era.
6: And Kyiv itself, in the last couple of months, but really the last few weeks, has been under extraordinary bombardment from the Russians. And they are basically trying to make life unlivable in a city of several million people.
5: First News.
7: Live from NPR News in Washington, I'm Ryland Barton. Defense Secretary Pete Hegseth says the U.S. military will cut 20% of its generals and admirals.
8: The ideological clowns are out. The patriotic cowboys are in, with testosterone testing on top. Diversity is not our strength. Unity is our strength.
7: Hegseth has targeted diversity programs, launched a review of ground combat units with female troops, and added new screening program for testosterone deficiency among male personnel. He made the speech to junior officers and enlisted leaders, focusing on how he has drastically retooled the military by targeting what he calls woke culture. The U.S. military has completed the withdrawal of all American troops from Iraq, ending a 12-year mission against the Islamic State group. President Trump hailed the withdrawal as a victory for the U.S. and Iraq.
9: Disorderly departure of coalition forces and equipment from Erbil Air Base marks the end of a very expensive excursion into hell.
7: Concerns remain about the resurgence of the Islamic State group and attacks by Iran-linked groups. The future of Iraqi militias also remains uncertain as the government seeks to disarm them. Israeli Prime Minister Benjamin Netanyahu says a pilot stabbed another pilot during a flight from the United Arab Emirates to Israel and then apparently tried to crash the plane. Passengers and crew subdued the attacker and the plane made a safe emergency landing in Saudi Arabia. It's not clear what had motivated the attack. At the last minute, the Trump administration has continued funding for a FEMA program. It's been a lifeline for thousands of people who lost their homes in the deadly Los Angeles wildfires. NPR's Kirk Sigler reports.
10: FEMA had initially approved $13 million for the program last year, but its future was in limbo right up until this week as grants had stopped arriving. Now the agency has released another $6 million of that money, meaning survivors like Sophia Vidal likely will keep their case managers. Vidal lost everything in the Eaton fire. Her case manager has been helping her with legal issues that keep cropping up, as well as with securing a building permit.
11: And it is a full-time job. Sometimes it's very, very stressful. We need help.
10: Vidal has still not broken ground on a new home. Survivors say the constant broader funding uncertainty is continuing to delay recovery here. Kirk Sigler, NPR News, Los Angeles.
7: The Trump administration says it's considering reducing the scope of a border security project in Big Bend National Park in Texas, but the government also says it's preparing for court action against landowners who refuse access for the work. A pause on construction-related activity in the region ends today. The border infrastructure plans are part of a $46 billion $1 trillion plan to line the U.S.-Mexico border with walls, barriers, and surveillance technology. The agency has faced intense opposition from landowners, environmentalists, and local business owners. Most U.S. stocks fell today. 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
12: From KQED News, I'm Natalia Navarro. San Jose City Council has backed off from a proposal to raise parking meter rates over concerns it might hurt downtown merchants. KQED's Joseph Jiha reports.
13: City transportation officials proposed raising meter rates gradually from $2 an hour up to $4 an hour over several years to help address budget gaps. But council members couldn't agree on a plan. Instead, they approved a slight increase in garage rates for hourly parking and events. Councilmember George Casey says the proposal didn't fully consider businesses and workers downtown.
14: These small business owners have come into our downtown where we don't, frankly, have the critical mass we'd like to see. And when we take steps that would negatively impact their businesses, I take umbrage with it.
13: The council told staff to come back next year with a more detailed parking analysis and a revenue plan. I'm Joseph Jiha, KQED News.
12: Abdul El-Sayed, the progressive running in a closely watched contest for U.S. Senate in Michigan, spoke to nurses in San Francisco today. The Democratic candidate is calling for universal health care and stronger AI regulations.
15: When they tell us we can't have guaranteed health care through Medicare for All, we won't back down.
12: He's also backing stronger AI regulations in healthcare workplaces. El-Sayed declined to weigh in on the billionaire's tax that's on California's November ballot, but said he would support a federal wealth tax if elected. I'm Natalia Navarro. This is KQED News.
3: 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Support for NPR comes from the estate of Joan B. Kroc, whose bequest serves as an enduring investment in the future of public radio and seeks to help NPR be the model for high-quality journalism in the 21st century, and from the listeners of KQED. The warm weather will continue tomorrow. The National Weather Service has issued warnings for high fire danger in the hills and coastal flooding around San Francisco Bay and San Pablo Bay. Lows tonight will be in the 50s. Thursday highs will be in the 70s at the coast, 80s around the bay, and in the 90s inland. It's 7:06. 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
5: This is Fresh Air. I'm Dave Davies. Since Russia invaded Ukraine 4.5 years ago, Ukrainian forces have held their own on the battlefield with support from Western allies, and morale among the country's civilian population has held up despite punishing air attacks. But our guest, Zanny Minton-Beddoes, editor-in-chief of The Economist, says the war is changing in ways that bring a new level of terror to Ukrainian citizens and pose serious threats to the country's economy. Minton-Beddoes recently returned from a reporting trip with a team of journalists to Ukraine, where she says both sides in the war are developing new weapons and refining tactics with lethal consequences. One example, so-called safari hunting drones that identify a person or vehicle as a target, then follow as the target flees in terror. The drone eventually dives and crashes into the target, detonating a deadly explosive charge. We've invited Zanny Minton-Beddoes back on the show to talk about Ukraine and catch up on some other important topics, including the war with Iran, trade, tariffs, and the state of U.S., European, and Canadian alliances. Zanny Minton-Beddoes is a former economist for the International Monetary Fund who joined The Economist magazine in 1994. She holds degrees from Oxford University and Harvard University and is a regular commentator on television and radio. We recorded our conversation yesterday. Zanny Minton-Beddoes, welcome back to Fresh Air.
16: Thank you so much for having me.
5: You and this team of journalists from The Economist recently made an extensive trip to Ukraine. You've been there before. Why did you feel you wanted to make this kind of investment in this subject now?
16: So you're right. I've been there four times since the invasion by Russia, the full-scale invasion. The first, I think, 3 weeks after the invasion, when I went to Kiev and was the first journalist to interview President Zelensky. The reason I go is because I think this is the most important geopolitical conflict in Europe in the last 70 years. And I actually have a kind of personal soft spot for Ukraine. I lived there for a few months 30 years ago. I find it a fascinating country. And I feel that you can only really understand something, particularly a conflict like that, if you actually see it close up. And I have to say, Dave, that this was a very sobering trip. And it was probably the most sobering since the very first time I went, which was the first time in 2022. The Russians were still just outside Kyiv. The city was virtually empty. You know, we went to see President Zelensky kind of in bunkers. He was in his palace, but there were sandbags everywhere. It really felt like a place at war. But the subsequent two times, when I went to Kyiv, it felt like a normal city. The war felt far away because the city then had very good air defenses. And yes, there were occasional air alerts, but you felt it as though you were in a very safe city. This time around, I went to Kyiv and then I went to visit the brigade headquarters of one of the drone brigades much closer to the front, in a location that I'm obviously not going to disclose, but much closer to the front. And Kyiv itself, and this is, I think, really important for people to understand, in the last couple of months, but really the last few weeks, has been under extraordinary bombardment from the Russians. And they are basically trying to make life unlivable in a city of several million people. And there are sort of two big things that have changed that have given the Russians an advantage. The first is that the Ukrainians have run out of interceptors for ballistic missiles, what are called PAC-3 interceptors, produced by the US, which for the past couple of years have really helped them to defend themselves against ballistic missiles. And because these interceptors are extremely short supply, they were used heavily in the Middle East recently in the Iran war, the Ukrainians have essentially hardly got any left. So the Russians are able to bombard the city at night with ballistic missiles. And the second is that the Russians have made an innovation to their drones. Their kind of workhorse drone is something called the Shahed drone, which was originally made by Iran, that the Russians started producing at scale. And they have essentially attached jet propulsion to those drones, which makes them go much higher and much faster, and thus makes them much harder for the Ukrainians to intercept. And Ukrainians had built sort of defensive drones that could intercept the Shaheds with a sort of 95% success rate. But now that they have these jet propulsion attached to them, that interception rate has gone down closer to 40%. And the Russians have enormous quantities of these drones that they are just sending into Ukraine essentially all day and all night now.
17: What does that mean day to day for civilians who are used to air raid sirens, right? I mean, this is not like they're not used to living in a wartime.
16: So I think the difference is that, you know, you have, if you're living in Kyiv, you have an app on your phone, and I had it on my phone when I was there, and it goes off every time there is a, you know, ballistic missile or a jet Shahed close within, you know, a few 50 or 100 kilometers. And basically it's going off the whole time. And you are trying to live a normal life. And so you're looking, and you become normalized to this quite quickly. And you look at it and you say, well, is it likely to be in my part of town? Looks not too far away. So I'll, you know, if it's too close, you might go to a shelter. You might just keep an eye on it. But increasingly, it's happening all day, and you're suddenly discovering that the metro isn't working. You're unable to get your kids from school. There's been an attack, a supermarket's blown up, you know, and every day people are killed.
17: You paid a visit to the operations center of an elite drone unit in the Ukrainian army. Share with us what you saw there.
16: So Ukraine has several of these unarmed systems brigades, as they're called, which are units that specialize in drones. And they were set up often by civilians, technologists, sort of separate from the army structure, but they work with the army structure. And they are in the vanguard of what this war is about, particularly at the front lines. And it is very different from what you imagine, you know, warfare to be from the movies. A drone-based war is one where the actual front lines, there are no people visible. There is what the Ukrainians call the kill zone, which is now something like 20 to 30 kilometers each way from the contact line, where essentially anything that moves will be shot at by a drone within seconds or minutes.
17: From both sides?
16: Yes, from both sides. There are hundreds of drones in the air, surveillance drones, drones, attack drones. That means that nothing can really move. So the few people who are there on both sides are, you know, in underground dugouts. They are often supplied by drone, or they're supplied by unmanned ground vehicles, essentially kind of robots on wheels. It's a dystopian hellscape. To be clear, I wasn't anywhere near there. I was sort of close to it, but well out of that area. Then these drones are manned and sort of piloted by people in the brigade headquarters of the sort that I went to. They have huge screens, and it's like a cross between a sort of dystopian video game and a startup. There are huge numbers of computer screens. There are people who are plotting where the Russians' assets are. They are sending surveillance drones to go and find them. Then they're sending in drones to attack them. And the other side is doing that too. And the area around the front line is now basically a sort of no man's land where nothing can move. And, you know, the Ukrainians are clearly trying to disrupt Russian supply lines by attacking well beyond the front lines. And then, of course, they're also increasingly hitting refineries much further into Russia. So this is on both sides, a drone-based war whose characteristics are very, very fast innovation.
17: And I mentioned in the introduction these so-called safari drones, where a pilot located somewhere is looking at what the drone sees. They identify a target, might be a person, might be a vehicle, and essentially kind of track them from the air as if they're a safari hunter, and then smash the drone into the target and blow up a charge, right?
16: That's exactly. And that's what happens on the front line in this kill zone the whole time. What is sort of newer is that the Russians are doing the same thing to attack civilians in frontline towns. And increasingly and alarmingly, they have the capability to reach bigger cities, potentially Kiev, with this kind of drone too. So the notion of safari hunting individuals to kill them is now no longer some sort of dystopian fantasy. It's something that can happen.
17: There's a dreadful video that I've seen of a man who, and there's this drone buzzing around above him, you know, 6 or 8 feet in the air, and he's dodging around trying to get behind a truck to kind of avoid it. And eventually the drone dives into him, and he wasn't killed, but he was seriously injured. But just seeing it just seems is utterly terrifying.
16: It is. And what was really sobering to me is it was tough enough seeing all of this at this sort of center of this war. But what I realized is that these are tactics and capabilities that can be used by the Russians elsewhere. And if you remember just a few weeks ago, there was a narrow escape at Leipzig airport when there was an attack, which a drone was attacking a cargo plane at the airport. It was foiled, but it was in Germany, and the German government has said that the Russians were behind it. And I think there was a realization for me, and in one of the conversations I had with the senior people at this drone brigade, became clear to me that their view is, these are the capabilities that the Russians have. Don't think that they're going to be confined just to Ukraine. And I think there is a growing concern amongst European politicians and intelligence services that there will be more of this. We've had alarms raised from the Polish government, we've had alarms raised from Baltic governments, we've had alarms raised across the board that the Russians may well be planning to do more of this. And what became clear to me is that it is technologically totally doable now.
17: We need to take a break here. Let me reintroduce you. We are speaking with Zanny Minton-Beddow. She is editor-in-chief for The Economist. We'll continue our conversation in just a moment. This is Fresh Air.

0: This is Fresh Air, and our guest today is the Economist's editor-in-chief, Zanny Minton-Beddoes. We're looking at the war in Ukraine, and we'll be discussing some other topics, including the conflict in the Middle East and the state of Western alliances. Our interview was recorded yesterday. You know, the Ukrainians have been effective in sending drones behind the lines in Russia and attacking, military infrastructure, energy infrastructure. And one of the ways that they have been able to operate is by using these Starlink satellite hookups, which are, operated by SpaceX, Elon Musk's company. I understand that Musk does not let Ukraine use those for attacks inside Russia. Is that right?
1: Yes, that's right. Starlink is available to the Ukrainians over Ukrainian territory, including the territory that is Ukrainian, but the Russians are occupying. But it is not available to them over Russia. And what that means is that the Ukrainians lack the ability to go after the launch sites, for example, for ballistic missiles. So there is a huge plea from the Ukrainians to the Americans to basically push SpaceX to allow them to have access to Starlink over Russian territory so that they can go after the launch sites from which these ballistic missiles are raining down on them. Interestingly and alarmingly, something that I hadn't really focused on until I went to Ukraine and sort of really delved into this, the Russians have been and are building their own version of Starlink called Rusviat, which is still in its early stages. I think they put a couple of dozen or so satellites into space, nowhere near as many as Elon Musk has with SpaceX. But nonetheless, this capability is growing, and most people think that sometime in the next year or so, the Russians will have some Starlink equivalent, which will mean that they will be very easily able to direct and monitor drones going anywhere over Ukrainian territory, which will be another big blow to the Ukrainians.
0: If the Ukrainians haven't had access to the Starlink system in Russian territory, how have they been able to manage these attacks on Russian facilities?
1: I mean, there are other ways of guiding, but they're not as good as Starlink. The Ukrainians are incredibly innovative. And I think the important thing for people to understand is that thus far, Ukraine has sort of been ahead of the Russians in drone innovation. And they've been amazing at building up this drone industry. They've been always in the sort of cat and mouse game, somewhat ahead of the Russians. The Russians have been able to scale up. They're a bigger economy. They're good at scaling up their innovations. And what's slightly alarming now is it seems as though the Russians are actually ahead on innovation as well as an ability to scale. I have no doubt that the Ukrainians will come up with new innovations, both in defensive drones and other areas. The question that is more uncertain right now is, do they have the financial capability and financial support to scale those innovations? And that's what really matters right now, because the truth is that Ukraine is very, very dependent on financial support. Unfortunately, there's no support coming from the US anymore. When the Trump administration came in, until then, there had been a lot of support from the United States. Now there is really essentially none. Ukraine is financed by the Europeans. And the question is whether the Europeans will step up the pace of their financial support such that the Ukrainians have the money to scale up their drone program, which is essential to defend themselves.
0: Yeah, I want to talk more about that in a moment. But I also wanted to just note the level of Russian casualties in this war. It seems that the Ukrainians have been able to inflict terrible punishment on the Russian forces, right?
1: The level of casualties are just extraordinary. I mean, something on the order of 40,000 people a month, Russians, killed and wounded. This is an unfathomable number of people. But one thing that's important to remember is we've been talking about all of the ways in which Russia is bombarding Ukraine. But Ukraine is, essentially holding the front line and actually making a few gains in certain places. So the sort of overall picture of this war is that the Ukrainians have held off the Russians. The front lines have been basically stable. The Russians, at incredible cost, 40,000 people a month. I mean, it just, it's hard to imagine those numbers. And they're still not able to really make a lot of progress. In some areas, they're gaining a tiny bit of ground. In some areas, they're losing. But basically, the front lines are stable. So what the Russians have decided to do, particularly in recent weeks, knowing that they are not making serious progress at the front line, is to try and break the morale of Ukrainian civilians by completely bombarding the cities.
0: You know, there's a graph that you have in the article that came from your trip. It's a bar graph that shows by year how much money the Western allies have contributed to Ukraine's defense. And they're color-coded, you know, so much for the EU, so much for the United States, so much for other countries. And it was stunning to look, and I think it's in 2025 that the U.S. portion disappears. I'm not sure that much of the United States realizes that, U.S. support for Ukraine has vanished completely.
1: Yeah, there is essentially no financial support for Ukraine from the United States. To the extent that there is any weaponry going, it is weaponry that is being bought by the Europeans on behalf of the Ukrainians from the U.S. Well, you know, when President Trump came in, it became very clear that he did not intend to continue supporting Ukraine, and that has happened completely. I don't think that's that well known, and what is even less well known is the degree to which the Europeans have stepped up and basically are single-handedly supporting Ukraine. Now, this is because it's also, of course, it's our continent. It's in our own interest as Europeans to do that. But I am very clear, having just been there, that the situation is very, very stark right now, and that I don't think the rest of the world has realized the degree that Russia is attacking civilians. There's no simpler way, no other way of putting it, attacking civilians and civilian life, and that in order to be able to survive that and mount a defense, the Ukrainians need faster and more financial support so that they can scale up their defensive capability and so that they can survive. And this country has been extraordinarily resilient in the last 4.5 years. And yet it looks to me more difficult than it has for a long time in this war without financial support.
0: One of the issues is Zelensky still trusted as a leader? I mean, there have been some corruption cases. There are pieces of legislation in the legislature which have not been adopted. What's your sense of Zelensky's leadership, and to what extent his credibility is undermining the kind of support either in the country or among allies?
1: So I think there is growing frustration politically within Ukraine with President Zelensky and his leadership. I think that's, in some ways, that's kind of normal after 4.5 years of war. There is corruption in Ukraine, undoubtedly. The anti-corruption unit, which has been set up and is funded by the European Union as an important part of the prerequisites that Ukraine has to have to eventually become a member of the European Union. This organization is effective, is powerful, is unearthing corruption. There is corruption in the highest echelons of government around, or at least there are accusations of it in the highest echelons of government. You know, this makes it more difficult. And as you say, Parliament, the Ukrainian Parliament, has not passed some elements of some laws that the Europeans would like them to have passed as part of the sort of cleaning up of Ukraine. So that's very frustrating for the Europeans. It's not a perfect political situation. On the other hand, this is a country fighting for its existence, and I'm not sure that this is as much a story of terrible corruption in Ukraine as it is a good news story of the effectiveness of an anti-corruption unit shining a spotlight. And I see it as a sort of a good sign that they're unearthing this and that they are, you know, shining the light on corruption where it is. And that's all part and parcel of Ukraine becoming more and more like the, you know, part of Europe that it should be. But it's very difficult right now. You know, there should have been elections. Were it not for the war, there would have been elections. President Zelensky has been president a long time. In any country, he definitely is not someone who is so focused on institutional reform as he should be. There are huge shortcomings to elements of what President Zelensky does. But I wouldn't conclude from that that, you know, it's a terribly corrupt place and therefore we shouldn't support it. I think it's remarkable what the Ukrainians are doing given what they're facing.
0: All right, we're going to take another break here. We are speaking with Zanny Minton-Beddow. She is editor-in-chief for The Economist. She'll be back to talk more after this short break. I'm Dave Davies, and this is Fresh Air.

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2: I'm Alexis Madrigal, tonight on the Rebroadcast Forum at 8 o'clock. The Golden State Valkyries game is coming up tonight against the Dallas Wings as they try to close out the best of three playoff series. The team, which is in its second season, has drawn sellout crowds and a passionate fan base. But as the playoffs unfold, the WNBA's record growth collides with old problems, pay disputes, online harassment, and the misogyny that still shadows women's sports. That's tonight, right here on KQED.
1: And then at 9 o'clock in the second hour, it's an update on the governor's race between Democrat Javier Becerra and Republican Steve Hilton. The two-hour rebroadcast of Forum starts at 8, and Fresh Air continues at 7:30 here on KQED News.
3: This is Fresh Air. I'm Dave Davies. We're speaking with Zanny Minton-Beddoes, editor-in-chief of The Economist. We're discussing trade, tariffs, the economic impact of the war in Iran, and Russia's war with Ukraine. Minton-Beddoes just returned from a reporting trip to Ukraine, where she conducted interviews and visited the operations center of an elite drone unit in Ukraine. We're also looking at the state of U.S. relations with our longtime allies, including Europe, Canada, and the United Kingdom. We recorded our conversation yesterday. All right, well, let's talk about some other things going on in the world, starting with the conflict in the Middle East. President Trump says the U.S. controls the Strait of Hormuz and plenty of oil is flowing. The reality is somewhat different, right?
4: Well, I actually think some oil is flowing through the Strait of Hormuz under the new arrangements that the U.S. military has put in place. Exactly how much is the matter of some debate, but there is certainly some oil flowing at greater cost. But that doesn't mean that we're back to where we were before the war. I mean, clearly Iran is trying very hard to control the strait. Clearly you now have the additional concern of what is happening with the Houthis, who are also trying to control another route out of the region. So there is lots of debate about just how much oil is getting out. But what's very clear, Dave, is that there isn't as much as there was before, and there certainly isn't refining product coming out as there was before. And that which is much more expensive.
3: Right. And prices remain very high. Do you see any prospect for a resolution of this conflict within the foreseeable future?
4: Both sides say that, you know, there is a deal to be done, but that deal is the one on their terms. I think it seems to me unlikely that there is going to be a serious resolution anytime soon, because Iran is determined to have a resolution much more on its terms, which President Trump is not willing to have. And Iran, you know, the Iranian regime is showing that it has an incredible capacity to endure economic pain. And I think where we are now is we have a U.S. government that is convinced that the more it can tighten the economic screws on Iran, at some point the Iranian regime is going to have to cave and come to a deal on U.S. terms. And we have an Iranian regime which, of course, has several factions within it, of which at least the hardliners are absolutely not determined not to cave and have shown themselves willing to inflict incredible pain on their population. So my sense is that the likely outcome is some version of the status quo for a while. Mm-hmm. And then either President Trump decides that he's going to go and try and bombard them into submission, or we go back to the agreement that was, you know, temporarily reached a few months ago, which is much more advantageous to Iran.
3: You know, there was a story a while back that the Saudis had asked Trump to bomb the Houthis, who are making gains against the Saudi-backed regime in Yemen, and that Trump thought about doing it, but in the end didn't. I mean, the problem, of course, is that when you increase hostilities in one place, there's a reaction elsewhere. You know, the Iranians can attack American allies. And Trump's kind of in a box here, isn't he?
4: I actually think that that was a very meaningful moment. That decision, you're right. It appears that the Saudis asked for help and you know, President Trump decided no. If you stand back from this, we may well find that however this war turns out, it ends up being a turning point in the U.S. relationship with the region. And this was the story we put on our cover last week and looked into in some detail. And let me explain why I think that. You know, what have we learned from this war now? First of all, we've learned that the Gulf countries, which relied on U.S. bases for their security, have found that actually having U.S. bases doesn't necessarily provide you with security.
3: It can make you a target, right?
4: It can make you a target. We found that there's been a huge use of U.S. munitions, which is going to have knock-on effects for U.S. security all around the world. And we've learned that probably going forward, you know, what U.S. bases remain in the region will have to be moved and probably put underground to be safe, because we are now in this new drone-based warfare, which changes the calculus. If you add all of that together, it seems to me that it may well be that the sort of medium-term impact of this is fewer U.S. forces in different places, and thus less of a U.S. footprint in the region. And instead, players from Iran, depending on what happens there, to Turkey, to, of course, Israel on the other side, are going to be shaping the region sort of with less of an active U.S. involvement than there was. I think we may look back in a couple of decades and see this Iran war as being a turning point. I'm not suggesting the U.S. is going to leave completely, but I think the U.S. is going to be less involved than it was.
3: Hmm. Let's talk about the state of U.S. Western Europe alliances. You know, Trump condemned European countries that declined to support his war against Iran and help him with the blockade of Iran. He made all those bellicose statements about acquiring Greenland. There have been lots of tensions over tariffs and trade. What's the state of the Western alliances at this point?
4: Well, there's just been a great agreement on Greenland, right, where we've now got a formal agreement to the status quo, effectively.
3: Right, which, kind of it gives the U.S. access to places it pretty much had access to already,
4: which it had
3: right?
4: access to before, exactly. Look, I think the big picture is that, first of all, the Europeans have woken up, not before time, to the need to build up their own defensive capability, to spend more on defense. And frankly, President Trump deserves a lot of credit for pushing the Europeans to do that, because for too long, the Europeans have been freeloading off the United States. At the same time, however, there is a growing sense within Europe of we're just not sure whether we can rely on the U.S. And, you know, Greenland was one example, but more broadly now, you know, if, for example, we were talking earlier about the risk of Russian hybrid attacks or Russian attacks on European countries, now these won't be, you know, full-on invasions with tanks rolling across the border, but they will be, they are already attacks. Now, what does NATO do in that environment? You know, is this going to get anywhere near an Article 5 collective security moment? And even if it was, what would the United States do? And I think in Europe now, there is a growing recognition that we just can't rely on the US. And now, being Europeans, we're spending a huge amount of time talking about this and not doing very much. But there is a sense that there is a new world now. And that new world is one where the Western alliance that sort of, you know, set up by the Americans after the Second World War and underwritten by the United States is now in a different phase. And I'm not quite sure which of the stages of grief we're at, but there's a kind of, you know, recognition. And I don't think people haven't really worked out what to do. And so you have, you know, Prime Minister Carney of Canada, basically, you know, he's declared it a rupture and is calling for the middle powers to work together. Within Europe, there are some Europeans who are still saying, actually, it's absolutely, we can't do anything without the Americans. We must keep this alliance going. Then there are others, you know, the French in particular, who are pushing and always have in a sort of Gaullist way for a more European-only approach. We're not yet at the stage of having a coherent, let alone an effective response in Europe. But I think it's, there is no doubt that the world what was, to use a very grammatically accurate phrase, has gone. And I'm not in the kind of business of pearl clutching for what was. I think the challenge now for Europeans and for many others around the world is to, in a kind of eyes wide open way, say, okay, this is the United States we have now. It is the United States that has a different view of alliances than it used to. It's extraordinarily powerful. It's the country leading in the AI revolution that is going to shape warfare and our economies and everything else. What's our relationship with this country, and what are we going to do for ourselves? And that's the question we're beginning to ask ourselves in Europe. Unfortunately, we don't yet have a good answer.
3: All right. Let's take another break here. We are speaking with Zanny Minton-Beddow. She is editor-in-chief for The Economist. We'll talk more after this break. This is Fresh Air.

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1: This is Fresh Air, and my guest today is The Economist's editor-in-chief, Zanny Minton-Beddoes. We're looking at the war in Ukraine and other topics, including the conflict in the Middle East and the state of Western alliances. Our interview was recorded yesterday. You know, we were talking about how European governments are not quite sure what to make of the United States, and there's just been a lot of ruptures over a lot of issues. And it seems to me that if you wanted to characterize President Trump's foreign and trade policies in a word, the word would be erratic. I mean, you just never know what's going to happen. Tariffs go up, go down. He gets angry about this. He gets angry about that. And I wonder if European leaders see in him someone who leads with such a personally impulsive style that once he passes from the scene, which will happen in a couple of years, it can return to something like the kinds of set of relationships that existed before.
2: So I'm going to slightly take issue with your characterization. I think erratic doesn't quite do justice to what's going on. I think there is a kind of mindset behind what this administration does that is a very clear one. It's not as though they're going sort of willy-nilly from one position to another completely orthogonal one. I think broadly, this is an administration that believes in wielding American power for America's own benefit, doing so in a transactional way rather than believing in alliances, and doing so without any embarrassment and, you know, focusing on that power and the wielding thereof. And to sort of put it somewhat extremely, it is a sort of slight Mafia Don approach. But it is very much rooted in America first. We are going all out to maximize American power, you know, hence the administration's focus on being on the accelerationist side of artificial intelligence. It's we are going to dominate, and we are going to use our ability to dominate, whether it is in economic sanctions, whether it is in acts of war, to achieve our own purposes. And everybody else is either with the program on our terms, but it's all about us. And if you look at the world through that prism and you think alliances aren't very important and you think international rules aren't very important, and you, the United States, can kind of bully your way around because you are the most powerful country, then the relationships with the rest of the world kind of make sense.
1: You're right. There is a coherent set of goals here. But there's also a way in which, you know, the strategy and tactics themselves can vary widely. I mean, the tariffs can be really high and then go back really low.
2: I think that's because President Trump uses tariffs as his own personal stick with which to beat people and countries to show kind of displeasure. So tariffs, if you are a country that pursues a policy he doesn't like. Tariffs if he thinks it's an unfair trading arrangement. Tariffs if he's just generally displeased with what the country is doing. I'm not going to pretend there's a kind of economic logic to it. There isn't. And I

0: politics, particularly right
1: really?
0: Now. Gosh. I think there is an expectation, hope, that something will change after the midterms. I mean, they you know, Europeans can look at the polling as well as anybody else. And you know that I think, according to our own forecast, we, as you know, have a midterm forecast model which gives, I think it's like a 93% chance now that the House goes to the Democrats, and it's something like a 60% chance that the Senate does.
1: I was surprised by that, yeah.
0: Yeah, there's a hope that that will happen. I have to say my own expectation is that even if that happens, I don't expect an enormous change in American foreign policy. In fact, if anything, I worry that President Trump will focus more on foreign policy if the Democrats are in charge in Congress as a way of distracting attention. And there's an awful lot that the president can do, as you know, without Congress in the foreign policy arena.
1: Well, you know, Canada is an interesting case. I mean, you mentioned this. Mark Carney made that speech in Davos about middle powers having to seek an independent path and not rely on the alliances they had in the past. I mean, he's also said recently that he speaks frequently with President Trump and that they get along personally. I mean, what do you make of him, his course? And he's also talked about joining the EU as, what, an associate member or something? If I don't even know if that's a thing.
0: I actually think Mark Carney has done a really extraordinary job at managing a situation that is very, very difficult as Canadian Prime Minister. And I've known Prime Minister Carney for a while. He used to be when he was Governor of the Bank of England, and before that he was a central banker in Canada, and I used to write about economics. So I've known him for a long time, and I am struck by how well this technocratic former central banker has become a very effective politician. And as far as I can see, his strategy is one to really try and reshape the Canadian economy to make it more resilient, to, you know, cut regulation, to build up its defense, to make it a much more effective domestic economy. He also wants to try and build up trading relationships with others, you know, particularly Europe, but also remember he was in China not so long ago, so that over time the Canadian economy becomes less reliant on the US. But I think he's also very well aware that at the moment the Canadian economy is incredibly integrated with the US. So there is this difficult balancing act between trying to work with President Trump, negotiate with President Trump, but also politically he can't cave to whatever, you know, crazy demands the American administration may make. And so I think it's very sensible to be talking a lot to President Trump and to try and have a working relationship. It's also important to stand up when something completely impossible is put on by the American side, and to try and do the reforms that make your own economy as strong as possible, and to try and build up relationships with others. It's a tough thing to do all of those things, but actually, I think he's been doing pretty well.
1: We need to take a break here. Let me reintroduce you. We are speaking with Zanny Minton-Beddoe. She is editor-in-chief for The Economist. We'll continue our conversation in just a moment. This is Fresh Air.

0: This is Fresh Air, and our guest today is the Economist's editor-in-chief, Zanny Minton-Beddoes. Our interview was recorded yesterday. You know, there have been right-wing populist parties that have made significant gains in a number of European countries, France, you know, Germany, Italy, of course, Giorgia Meloni. I'm just wondering how you think that affects relations with the United States. Does Trump find friendly voices and support there that reinforce his own goals, do you think?
1: So I think next year, 2027 is going to be a

0: really pivotal year for Europe. There are elections in a number of European countries, but most importantly in France. And right now, as you know, Marine Le Pen leads the polls. I think there is a very real chance that Marine Le Pen, head of the RN, the populist right party, could be the next president of France. And at the same time, the more extreme right-wing AfD in Germany is not anywhere near power at the federal level, but is certainly the most successful party at the polls and winning at state government level. Europe could see populist right-wing governments in power in one or more countries next year. The question is, what does that mean for the whole European Union project? What does it mean for Europe's own decision-making? What does it mean for Europe's willingness to continue to support Ukraine? And what does it mean for Europe's relationship with the United States? And I think it's this is sort of an interesting thing to watch here, because on the one hand, you're right that some of these parties have had very close ties with MAGA, you know, have very strong ties with the Trump administration. But on the other hand, the more sort of bullying the Trump administration is towards Europe, the more difficult it is for a populist, nationalist party to be too closely associated. So if you look, for example, Giorgia Meloni, the Prime Minister of Italy, she was very close to President Trump. But over time, she has had to distance herself because it's just very unpopular domestically. So I think there are two separate questions. Will there be populist nationalist governments in Europe next year? And what does it mean for Europe? And then separately, how will those governments behave towards the United States? And I don't think necessarily those two things point in the same direction.
1: And how do those populist parties regard Russia and its, you know, territorial ambitions in Ukraine?
0: It's interesting. There's an interesting division between them. Giorgia Meloni has been very pro-Ukraine, very clearly, you know, with the European mainstream in supporting Ukraine. Interestingly, just in the last couple of weeks, Marine Le Pen and her party put out a statement loudly criticizing the Russian hybrid attacks in Europe and saying how unacceptable it was. The one party that is seen as being very pro-Russian, very determined to end support for Ukraine, is the German Alternative für Deutschland, the German AfD. And that's the party that people are most worried about as being really very close to the Russians.
1: Interesting. Over the summer, the United Kingdom got a new prime minister, Andy Burnham. What are some of the challenges he faces? Seventh prime minister in the last decade, right?
0: I know. We change our prime ministers, you know, like we change our clothes nowadays. Prime Minister Burnham is a more natural politician than his predecessor. He's a man comfortable on social media. He's authentic, as they like to say. He's got some serious challenges. We don't have the world's reserve currency, the dollar. We're a much smaller market. And our debt, gilt yields, that's what British debt is called, gilt yields are rising very sharply. And he has a big challenge. You know, he needs to raise some money to make the books balance. That almost certainly has to come from cutting welfare spending, reforming, breaking some promises to pensioners. It's politically tough, but it has to be done. So one question is, will he be bold enough to do that, even though it was something that in their manifesto his party said they wouldn't?
1: He's a Labour Prime Minister.
0: The second is, will he do what is necessary to enable the British economy to grow faster? There's, again, a very well-known list of things that needs to be done. Planning reform to make it easier to build houses, infrastructure reform, improvements in the tax system. You know, there are very the interesting thing about the UK is that there's a sort of, if you put a whole bunch of economists and technocrats in a room, they would come up with almost the same list of what needs to be done. It's just politically difficult.
1: What are his relationships like with President Trump and the EU, the European Union?
0: But Prime Minister Burnham met President Trump for the first time last week at the UN. By all accounts, it was a cordial conversation. He's a very personable guy. He is very comfortable in his own skin. I think even though he said some fairly, you know, critical things about President Trump in the past, he's a very affable man. I'm sure it would have been a good conversation. You know, Prime Minister Burnham, like every British Prime Minister right now, is having to navigate a path where you keep the U.S. on side. I mean, we're very proud of the special relationship. We're very proud of, you know, having a kind of better relationship with the U.S. than many other Europeans. But at the same time, trying to work with other European countries.
1: Okay. Last question. At his speech in the United Nations, President Trump talked about U.S. power and I think said, to the victor belongs the spoils. How was that received by Europeans?
0: That goes back to what we were discussing earlier. I do think there's just a very different worldview from this administration. It's one about, you know, exerting U.S. power. It's about power and power projection. And it's about victors and spoils. And that is very different from the alliance-based view that not just Europe, but America's other alliances, its Asian allies, have long thought the Western world was based on. And I think everyone is coming to terms with that, is trying to understand whether this is President Trump specific or whether this is a new American posture and what it means for others. It's trying to make sense of that. Every country I go to, every government official I talk to, wherever, that's the single most important question. Where is the U.S. going? What do they want? What kind of a world do they want? What role do they want to play? How do they see this working? Because whether we all like it or not, the U.S. is the most important player in the room. And so we all have to understand what it wants. And for those of us who, you know, thought that a world based on rules and alliances was a world that was not just good for the world, but good for the U.S., this is a big change.
1: Right. And the question is whether there's a real change in American the American mentality about it, or is it really just this particular president who is pretty unique?
0: Yeah, and I think we won't know the answer to that until after 28.
1: Right. Zanny Minton-Bedos, great to talk to you. Thank you so much for speaking with us.
0: Thank you. Lovely to talk to you.
1: Zanny Minton-Bedos is editor-in-chief for The Economist. We recorded our conversation yesterday. On tomorrow's show, Grammy-winning singer-songwriter Sheryl Crow. She just released her 12th studio album and is still touring. She says the job feels different now that she's in her 60s. I hope you can join us. To keep up with what's on the show and get highlights of our interviews, follow us on Instagram at NPR Fresh Air. Fresh Air's executive producer is Sam Brigger. Our technical director and engineer is Audrey Bentham. Our engineer today is Adam Staniszewski. Our interviews and reviews are produced and edited by Phyllis Myers, Anne-Marie Baldonado, Lauren Krenzel, Teresa Madden, Monique Nazareth, Thea Challoner, Susan Yakundi, Anna Bauman, and Nico Gonzalez-Whistler. Our digital media producer is Molly C.V. Nesper. Roberta Shorrock directs the show. For Terry Gross and Tanya Mosley, I'm Dave Davies.

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1: Forum with Alexis Madrigal is coming up next. We're going to listen back to this morning's show about the Golden State Valkyries playoff push and the increasing popularity of the WNBA. Forum starts after your traffic update, including an accident on the San Mateo Bridge. Good evening, Al Rogers.
2: Good evening, Michelle. This accident's been out there for quite some time. Looks like they may finally be getting it cleared from the right lane. This is eastbound at midspan, but we're seeing a backup into Foster City. Also, a new accident in Pittsburgh, eastbound Highway 4 after Bailey Road in the left lane. Al Rogers for KQED.
1: 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Coming up at 10 o'clock tonight on Kelly Corrigan Wonders, the show begins a new series called Can Do Moms. It features conversations about what it actually takes to raise good kids on very little sleep and with even less margin for error. That's on Kelly Corrigan Wonders tonight at 10 o'clock. And if KQED is part of your morning, your commute, or your everyday routine, thank you for making it part of your giving, too. We are grateful for everyone who supported our September fundraiser. And this week at KQED.org, an analog approach to finding housing during the AI boom, we talk to an apartment seeker who cold calls landlords and asks for a break on the rent. 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And this is KQED San Francisco, KQEI North Highland, Sacramento.
3: From KQED in San Francisco, I'm Alexis Madrigal, and that's right, this is a show about our hometown Golden State Valkyries, who won their first playoff game on Monday and might win their first playoff series tonight. We're going to get you caught up on the Valkyries players and vibes and talk a bit about the storyline swirling around the WNBA this season. As the Valks' exciting season continues, the WNBA's record growth has collided with old problems. Pay disputes, online harassment, and the misogyny that still shadows women's sports. We'll all be listening to Women's Sports Analysis right after this news.
4: Live from NPR News, I'm Charles Snyder. A commercial flight from Dubai to Tel Aviv made an emergency landing in Saudi Arabia this morning after one of the pilots apparently stabbed the other pilot and tried to crash the plane with everyone on board. NPR's Kat Lonsdorf was at the Tel Aviv airport as passengers from that flight finally arrived.
5: It was a chaotic scene packed with journalists and waiting family members. The passengers slowly emerged, dragging suitcases, some crying, some smiling and looking relieved. Some just looked really tired. There were also quite a few families. Dan Zoller was traveling with his wife and two small kids and saw much of the incident on board while trying to comfort his children.
6: The pilot was stabbed. I don't know who stabbed him, but I know that three passengers threw themselves on the terrorist and captured him.
5: Israeli officials are calling it an attempted terrorist attack, but many details are still unknown. The suspect pilot is in custody, and Saudi officials have begun an investigation. Kat Lonsdorf, NPR News, Tel Aviv.
4: Iran says it has received an official response to Tehran's proposal to bring an end to the seven-month war. Foreign Minister Abbas Araghchi presented the response at a cabinet meeting Wednesday. President Trump rejected that latest offer a few days ago, but Araghchi has said that Iran has not received a formal rejection. Speaking what he called the State of the Force address, Defense Secretary Pete Hegseth repeated claims that the U.S. military has destroyed Iran's military capabilities.
7: Iran's conventional shield has been crippled and their nuclear ambitions laid bare for the world. You, this group, are ensuring that Iran never gets a nuclear weapon.
4: Eggs spoke Wednesday to junior officers and enlisted leaders at the Marine Corps base Quantico in Virginia. He announced some major changes, including establishing a new drone command and slashing the number of generals and admirals at the Pentagon by 20%. His speech came on the same day that U.S. forces formally withdrew from Iraq after more than two decades. Ballots for this year's midterm election in less than 5 weeks have started going out. Voters say they have a lot of concerns about mail-in ballots and potential federal interference. And NPR's Miles Parks reports turnout still an open question.
8: Carly Kappas, a Republican who runs voting in Weld County, Colorado, says voters have a lot of questions right now.
9: How is this going to work? How are you going to make sure my ballot's going to be counted? How am I going to get my ballot? I'm hearing all of these things.
8: It's tempting to think an environment like this might dampen turnout. And midterms already typically see lower turnout compared to presidential election years. But political scientists say it's not so simple. In some cases, threats to voting rights can actually spur higher turnout, as people are extra motivated to vote and political groups mobilize to respond to the threats. The highest turnout midterm in modern history was in 2018, during President Trump's first term. Miles Parks, NPR News, Washington.
4: And you're listening to NPR News. In Tennessee, lawyers for Krista Gayle Pike have filed an emergency motion seeking an immediate halt to Pike's execution. Media witnesses say state officials were unable to carry out the execution after administering two doses of the lethal injection drug. Earlier in the day, the U.S. Supreme Court cleared the way for Pike's execution, overturning a last-minute stay granted by a three-judge appeals court panel. An NPR investigation finds children with disabilities are the largest group in foster care, and they have the worst outcomes in foster care. Here's NPR's Joseph Shapiro.
10: NPR obtained data on 500,000 children and youth in foster care. Our analysis found that disabled kids stay in foster care the longest, 50% longer than other children. They're more likely to be moved from place to place, and they're far more likely to live in institutional settings rather than with a foster family. Another study found foster kids with physical disabilities are 9 times more likely to die. Nancy Thaler leads a federally funded program to improve care for kids with tricky behavioral health issues, kids who sometimes hurt themselves or others.
11: This is the group that everybody gives up on, and it's because they have disabilities.
10: But Thaler says new brain science shows these kids can recover and lead successful lives. Joseph Shapiro, NPR News.
4: In Europe, experts say Swiss glaciers are shrinking. A new report says glaciers in Switzerland have lost more than 5% of their ice volume due to record heat waves and low winter snowfall. The report highlights global warming's impact on Europe. I'm Giles Snyder. This is NPR News.
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1: Hear from the candidates seeking to represent San Francisco's 11th Congressional District. Supervisor Connie Chan and State Senator Scott Wiener debate housing, the economy, and more Friday at 8 p.m. on 88.5 KQED News. Partly cloudy tonight along the San Francisco Bay shoreline. Lows will be in the 50s. Tomorrow will be sunny and warm after the morning clouds. Expect inland highs in the 90s. This is KQED.
3: Welcome to Forum. I'm Alexis Madrigal. If you're a Bay Area basketball fan, even a delusional one like me, you know that the Warriors are unlikely to win a title this year or next year or really for the foreseeable future. But you don't need to despair. The Golden State Valkyries are the number 2 seed in this year's WNBA playoffs, and they look fantastic with the offense catching up to their historically good defense. So let's get everyone oriented to the Valkyries as a basketball team and culture. And here to do that, we're joined by Maya Goldberg, Safer, a journalist who covers the Golden State Valkyries and writes the newsletter WNBA Rough Notes. Welcome.
13: Hi, thank you for having me.
3: We also have Andrea Fernandez, who's Vice President of Marketing for the Golden State Valkyries. Welcome.
14: Thank you for having me.
3: So Maya, are the Valkyries that good? Like, do we have championship potential?
13: Yeah, the Valkyries, first of all, good morning, Valkyries fans. This is looking like an exciting morning, in part because the playoffs this year are highly competitive, right? It is wide open. Last night, the number one seed, the Minnesota Lynx, were knocked out by the number eight seed, the New York Liberty, for the first time in WNBA history. And that is just, I think, reflecting the fact that this really is a wide open field, and the Valkyries have been overall gaining momentum going into this postseason. They are looking, they are playing together, they are locked in, and their strengths as a team are really coming out. So I do think they have a real chance.
3: Yeah. I mean, one of the things that really struck me kind of looking at all their stats and the way that they play, I mean, there are two things that really stood out. One is they spread the minutes around a lot, right? You know, they're not a team, you know, in the old Warriors days, they call it strength in numbers. You know, they play lots of players. And the other is they truly, and you link to it in your Substack, they truly have like an amazing defense, like maybe the best in WNBA history.
13: Right. They have been the top defensive team in the league this year, which was a goal, as stated by Natalie Nakase, the head coach, at the beginning of the year. And I also think it's important to note that, well, yes, this franchise is only in its second year of existence. And so the fact that we're talking about a potential championship run is wild. Something that they did really intentionally was that they kept the majority of the roster together from the first year to the second year. So we're looking at a roster that has the most depth in the WNBA and also has this continuity from last season. And I think that's a big factor, too.
3: But, of course, they also added the right kind of superstar, right, in Gabby Williams.
13: Exactly. Gabby Williams, who partially grew up and played basketball here in the Bay.
3: Was Oakland Bulldogs? Was that her team?
13: I think Alameda.
3: Oh, yeah, I think Alameda.
13: Repping the island, yeah. And Mission Rack in San Francisco. But she's, you know, has that Bay Area kid in her, which is an incredible fit. She understands the stakes for folks here in the Bay who haven't had a sustainable pro women's basketball team, right? For decades, we've actually had in Northern California three pro women's basketball teams that have all failed, dating all the way back to 1981.
3: And what was that team?
13: That was the San Francisco Pioneers. The San Francisco Pioneers were the first pro women's basketball team here in the Bay. And they've been recognized by the Valkyries. There are players from that team who show up. Anna Johnson, one of the players from Oakland, sits front and center. So, yeah, there's this, I mean, there's this historic continuity, even if there hasn't been a WNBA team here in San Francisco. There was once one in Sacramento. And I think
3: the Monarchs,
13: people,
3: right?
13: The Monarchs, yeah. Can't forget them. People are just hungry for this and ready for this now. It doesn't feel like something new. It feels like something sort of soulful.
3: Andrea Fernandez, I have one question for you to start out, a big one. What is the origin story of Ballhalla? Like, who came up with that?
14: Ballhalla was, it goes back to the ethos of the Valkyries overall and just the mythological insight of, you know, the Valkyries, myth that they, you know, they bring their fallen warriors to Ballhalla. So that's the story behind it. And, you know, people and fans started saying Ballhalla and it just caught on. It was just kind of one of those moments where people were, you know, just making.
3: So you're telling me you weren't at the whiteboard?
14: No.
3: In a meeting in the Chase Center?
14: No, not at all. It was definitely something, you know, our fans are very passionate about the Valkyries overall. And it was just a nice way to kind of create this moment in connection to the Valkyries and bringing it to Ballhalla.
3: One of the things that's very notable at Ballhalla and with the overall Valkyries fandom is it's like super creative. You know, something will happen in one game and then like the next day, like people have like posters about it and all these kinds of things. How do you think about it as the Valkyries, like playing into that fandom, or you just kind of let the fans do their thing and you guys do, you know, the Valkyries thing?
14: I mean, I think we're always paying attention to what fans are doing and leaning into their excitement and their fandom overall. You know, I think that's where, you know, the origin story of Ballhalla came from. I think it's something that we're always looking to pay attention to and amplify in a big way. Our fans are definitely, you've heard Coach Nakase say this, there are our sixth man in a way, where they bring so much energy and joy to the arena that, you know, we're always leaning into to what they're saying overall and paying attention.
15: Yeah. We want to hear from you. Maybe you're a Valkyries fan, a longtime Valkyries fan stretching back all the way to last season, or maybe you're just getting on the bandwagon like some of us here in the playoffs. You can give us a call, 866-733-6786. That's 866-733-6786. You can email forum at kqed.org. You can find us on social media, Blue Sky, Instagram, Discord. I know we got some Valkyries fans out there. I want to bring in a known fan. Katie Hensel is a season ticket holder with the Golden State Valkyries, also part of the Valkyries Votaries, a fan group. Welcome, Katie.
16: Hi, how are you?
15: I'm good, I'm good. How did you become a Valkyries fan?
16: Oh, man. 2025, a friend took me to my first game, and it was actually the first game the Valkyries won. And it was just pure joy. It like transcended a sport event. And when they won and the streamers came down, it was magic. And to see all these women playing and like 18,000 people cheering them, it was so loud you couldn't hear anything. I was in awe because I had never really experienced that in any kind of women's sports.
15: Yeah. So you're a season ticket holder. Where are your seats? Are you like, you know, down on the court hobnobbing with the celebrities?
16: No, I'm in a better seat. I'm actually in the 200s. I'm with the real diehards.
15: Yeah. Woman of the people. I understand. Yeah.
16: Yes.
15: Were you like a WNBA fan before the Valkyries?
16: Not that much. I mean, I followed it a little bit. You know, it's always special to have a team in your hometown. I've been like a Bay Area sports fan in general, but, This has been different. I watched college women's sports, but I, for whatever reason, I never got really into the WNBA before the Valks.
15: Were you at the playoff game on Sunday? First playoff win in Valkyries history?
16: You betcha.
15: How was it?
16: That was one of the best games ever. And it's so funny. I bumped into people on the street, you know, cause everybody's in their Valks gear and everybody's like, oh, Sunday's game and perfect strangers. Everybody's like, go Valks. And it's been great. That was an amazing game.
15: Maya, where have you been watching games?
13: Oh, I've been watching games, first of all, right in Valhalla, but also I've been watching games at watch parties in the East Bay. And I love doing that. I will shout out a collective that I am part of called the People's Watch Party.
15: Yes.
13: And we came together, at the beginning of last season in 2025, a bunch of Oakland based folks, and we put on these watch parties that I think people have said it's like Valhalla outside of Valhalla, right? We have our own drum. We have our own tradition.
15: Cause they do this in Valhalla. They like, you know, right? Like you mentioned the San Francisco Pioneers guard from Oakland, right? I mean, she opened the whole Valkyries thing, like banging the drum. You have your own drum. Who did it for you?
13: Well, so we always have somebody, right, just sort of like with the Valkyrie, someone in the community that we really want to highlight. So last game we had the head coach of the Claremont girls, basketball, Claremont middle school girls basketball team come and bang the drum.
15: About time she got her shine.
13: Exactly. You know? Shout out OUSD. Yeah.
15: Yeah. Katie, before we, let you go, we just have to ask, what's your day job?
16: I'm a pet travel agent. Actually.
15: Okay, great. Thanks. No, I'm just kidding. What do you do? What do you do as a pet travel agent?
16: I run a small business helping people relocate their furry family members to mostly other countries. And there's just a lot of paperwork and a lot of complications. So I help them navigate that.
15: Wow. I did not know that was a job.
16: That's
14: Everybody
16: incredible.
14: Says that.
13: That's,
14: yeah.
13: That's the most San Francisco thing.
15: Yeah, right.
13: And I will say, I met Katie on a street corner while she was grilling hot dogs and handing out free beer at a Valkyries game because she and her wife had wanted to do a tailgate all season long, and now they're doing them. And that's the kind of new fan tradition that I think is possible here in the Bay. People are just kind of creating their own traditions.
15: I love that. Katie, what is your fan group called again?
16: We're the Valkyries Votaries. We just kind of came up with it on the cuff of votaries, like somebody who's extremely devout to a purpose or something. And that's us. We all got season tickets. We've never had season tickets to anything in our lives. So this was a special season for us.
15: I love everything about that, Katie. That is so great. Thank you so much for joining us this morning.
16: Thank you.
15: Andrea Fernandez, just tell me one thing. If people want to get into the Valkyries, what would you recommend? One thing, because they might not be able to get tickets at this point. So what should they do?
14: I mean, I think one of the things that we have a very robust bar network of 40 local bars around the Bay Area that you can find on our Valkyries Bar Network. And just go and be with your community and root for the Valkyries. And we're, you know, these bars are handing out some playoff swag. So find a local bar near you and join your community to cheer on the Valks.
15: Yeah. Thanks so much, Andrea Fernandez, Vice President of Marketing with the Golden State Valkyries. Thanks for joining us.
14: Thanks for having us.
15: We, of course, talking about the Golden State Valkyries on a quest for the WNBA championship. Seeded 2 in the tournament, as we heard earlier, the 1 seed's out, so they're actually technically the highest seed left in the tournament. It's only their second season. We're joined by Maya Goldberg-Safer, who's a journalist covering the Golden State Valkyries and who writes the newsletter WNBA Rough Notes. We're going to take calls and questions from Valkyries fans about the team, your experiences with it. 866-733-6786, forum at kqed.org. I'm Alexis Madrigal. Stay tuned.

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1: I'm Mina Kim. On Farm's 9 p.m. rebroadcast, in the race to be California's next governor, Democrat and former Health and Human Services Secretary Javier Becerra has maintained a sizable lead despite keeping a low public profile. Meanwhile, Republican and former Fox News host Steve Hilton has been pressing his case as an outsider who will cut taxes and support the working class. With their CNN debate tonight, we look at why enthusiasm for the Democratic frontrunner has been lagging. That's Forum tonight at 9 on KQED.
0: You are listening to the rebroadcast of this morning's Forum, so the producers are not here to take your phone calls tonight. I'm Michelle Hennigan. The time is 8:20, and this is KQED News.
2: Welcome back to Forum. Alexis Madrigal here with Maya Goldberg-Safer, talking Golden State Valkyries. They are a phenomenon here in the city and across the Bay Area. They're what do you call their code? Do you call it Lavender?
3: I like to call it Lavender. Yes. I think the official name is Violet.
2: Yes, all right, I'm calling it Lavender. Okay, the Valkyries go. Lavender. I just think it's become such a sign. You're in a good place. You're surrounded by that. You know you're with good people.
3: Definitely.
2: Natalie in San Francisco, welcome.
4: Hi, can you hear me?
2: Yeah, sure can. Go ahead.
4: All right. I'm coming from San Francisco. I am what they call a founding guard. I've had season tickets since the first season. I've never had season tickets to anything in my life before this. I am a, you know, WNBA fan, basketball fan, but not really like a huge fan to have gotten season tickets. But honestly, best purchase decision ever. The energy in these games at Valhalla is there's just absolutely nothing like it. And a thing that I did is I got two season tickets so I could just bring different friends over the last two seasons to experience it with me. And most of them are even like less of sports fans than I am. And they will tell you that it's literally the best event I've been to. And it's not even just the players and the game, which, by the way, they're awesome. We have from the beginning had just like an incredible team, and our coaching staff is just phenomenal. And I love the players. I love Veronica Burton, especially, shout out, and Gabby this season, but it's just the fans. It's just the other people and the joy and the just the vibe, in the arena. And so I'm glad I got to experience it and got a bunch of my friends who are now Valkyries, converts.
2: Ah, I love it. Natalie, thank you, so much for calling in. I do, you want to talk a little bit about Veronica Burton? Yeah, as a player. Yeah.
3: Oh, me, Maya.
2: Yeah, yeah.
3: Okay, I thought maybe Natalie wanted to go off on Veronica Burton. That's totally cool. Veronica Burton is amazing. She really embodies a lot of the qualities of a Valkyries player. She is in it for the team, and she's the point guard. She has been known for her defensive prowess, but she's turned it on with her offense. She had an incredible arc in the WNBA, right? She went from being cut from the Dallas Wings, who we are in fact playing tonight, to then being signed by the Valkyries. And during the first season of the Valks, she was named the most improved player in the WNBA. Mm. So she's sort of been on this journey and is the perfect example of somebody who clearly had not met their ceiling, right? She shattered the previous expectations that folks had of her. And that's something that Natalie Nakase and the Valkyries front office seem like they are very, very good at. They bring out the best in most all of their players. And I think that Veronica reflects that sort of like unknown possibility that's still there with the team.
2: That's cool. Chris in Oakland writes, hoping to make it to my first game this season or next. Can your guest speak to the incredible energy of Valkyries games that feel like the old Oracle Warriors days? And yet, now a listener writes in to answer this very question on your behalf, Maya, and ours. I went to my first Valks game this season, this listener writes, and it was an insane wall of sound and lavender. It was like Roracle in the old days of the Warriors. They start the game with a guest banging a drum. The game I was at, the guest was Dolores Huerta, and the crowd went absolutely berserk for her, a standing ovation and the most Bay Area thing ever. I defy the Nordic gods to gather a better crowd. Not possible. Go Valks.
3: I love that. Yeah, it feels like the Bay Area we want to live in a lot of the time, right? There are all these different versions of the Bay in terms of also, I grew up here in Oakland and then I lived away for a while and now I'm back. But I know that there are all these different sort of versions of like, what is the Bay Area now? And I think that the Valkyries and Valhalla bring out this sense of like who we want to be together. Mm. We want to be joyous and generous and diverse, and we want to be in a lot of ways sort of queer led. Like, you see queer fans constantly all the time on the Jumbotron with signs as really important sort of figures in this, and that's potentially one difference from the beloved Roracle, is that, and as we've heard folks saying they haven't ever had season tickets to something before, there is this like influx of newness and of queerness, I think, in pro sports.
2: And one of the interesting things is, you know, Gabby Williams, I think it was on the Pride Night game, right? Wins the game and then creates what became like a kind of motto of the season, which was "For the Gays." She said that into the camera, and then that became like, there were posters, there were
3: there was the entire arena chanting "For the Gays," "For the Gays," which I think is an incredible evolution. Yeah. I mean, and Gabby also, to her credit, right, she said, "I couldn't lose on Pride Night," and recently at the last game, the playoff game, we actually had the rapper Too Short in attendance. Gabby said after the game, "I couldn't lose in front of Too Short." So those are her two statements about why she can't lose. Yeah. Gays and Too Short.
2: Let's bring in Tamron Sproul, author of The W, A History of the WNBA, former editor-in-chief of Swish Appeal, and has written for The Athletic, New York Times, among other publications. Welcome, Tamron.
5: Hey, thanks so much for having me here.
2: Yeah, I wanted to bring you in because, you know, if you just tuned into the WNBA as a Valkyries fan, you might think, oh man, the WNBA has always been such a friendly place for queerness and this new kind of fandom. But that's not really true, is it?
5: Not true at all. And before I answer that question, can I just say, as someone who lives in New England, how jealous I am of the fan base that you have. What Maya's describing, what everybody said so far, now that the Sun played their last season. And Veronica Burton, you know, she's a Newton, Massachusetts native and played a small stint with the Sun. So you guys really won, and it's amazing to see her kind of playing towards her upside, as Maya commented on. But yes, the climate was not always like this. Players were not safe and free to be openly who they are. After retirement, Sue Bird admitted that somebody sat her down and said, you know, you have the look, which means a person mainstream America might gravitate toward, and that gives you the potential to rack up sponsorships, whereas other players without the look may not be able to do so. So the players very much were presented as athletes with their personal lives and everything kind of in the shadows. The league was very choosy about who got to be the face of the league.
2: What were they looking for, Tamron? Like feminist, whiteness?
5: Both. Absolutely both. And so when Sue Bird said the look, you can look at the lineage of that from Bird. And then, of course, we're here with Caitlin Clark, and then there's Sabrina Ionescu. And there are some, you have Maya Moore, who's very religious and who I would think people would view as non-threatening. Somebody who is covered in tattoos and looks like a stud bud, not so much. And that has been the case throughout, with where so many players have taken issue with how they were treated by their teams. There have been lawsuits where players felt that they were discriminated against for being gay. And things are so different now, and it's so important that new fans and even the players understand this history and how fragile it is, because what we take for granted can be taken away. And I think a lot of people in the U.S. today are kind of seeing that with democracy. And so it absolutely applies to the gains that have been won by this league and women's sports.
2: Yeah, because I mean, in your book, you really look at even, you know, the prehistory of the WNBA, these previous women's basketball leagues where we were talking about just a little bit earlier, which weren't able to hang on and didn't become, you know, kind of national phenomena. So talk to me a little bit about that history and sort of what the WNBA came out of.
5: It's great to hear Maya speaking about some of the earlier leagues. And the problem historically has been, how do we present these women? And too often it has been through a lens of, how do we prioritize that the players are women? And so in earlier leagues, you had players who during halftime would have to do like a beauty contest. Jesus. It was very commonplace for women to have to go through kind of like a modeling course and makeup lessons and all of these things to amplify that side instead of just letting them play ball. And the WNBA came out of the 96 Olympics, and Bay Area founders Gary Cavalli and a team of others also wanted to start a league, the ABL, American Basketball League, and they were so intentional about that name because they did not want to put women in the title. Mm. They wanted to create a league where there was a traditional a schedule similar to the NBA, and that the women were paid more. So in 96, more of the players who were competing on the USA national team and won in the Atlanta Olympics, the majority of those players first signed to play in the ABL, not the WNBA, because the salaries were much higher. But that league folded. And I do go into, you know, in the book a little bit about how that league saw that they were struggling against the NBA to win sponsorships and really solid broadcasting deals. And they sought ways to ameliorate that, such as a merger, which is not unheard of. We know that the NBA today formed from a merger. And so, but Val Ackerman and the NBA were not about to do that. And as the ABL founder said, he said, well, what incentive did the WNBA have to engage us in those talks? Because if we folded, they could just sign all of our players anyway. And that's exactly what happened.
2: Hmm. Oh, man. As we go through some of this history, I also don't want to forget, it's a pretty exciting day for Valkyries fans. So let's bring in Marina in San Francisco with her fan story. Welcome.
6: Hi, I'm Marina from San Francisco, and over the summer I was recuperating at my friend Carol's house in San Leandro. She's a founding guard. She reeled me into the Valkyries. I bought a mini plan, and I'd like to do a shout out to my sales rep, Danny Lennon, with the Valkyries. And then I'm part of the LGBT community, and I'm also of Japanese descent. So I went to Japanese Heritage Night, and I did a big shout out to Coach Natalie Nakase, who is also a Sansei third generation Japanese American like myself. And I just find the energy, the inclusiveness, and the community to be so wonderful. I'm now a season ticket holder. And I got the playoff pack, so I went to the game on Sunday, and it's just a wonderful environment, and I just love it. And I've just become an instant fan. And the key thing about me is, like, I've always thought of myself, for the many years that I've lived in San Francisco and Northern California, as not being that sports was not really a big part of my life. Here, that I could live a life and not be so, where sports is so dominant, like in other parts of the country, where it's like one of the main sources of activity. But for me, you know, I've always prided myself that I can do all these wonderful things in the Bay Area and not be a sports fan. And now all of a sudden,
2: now you're like, oh, I get it.
6: Plugged in. Oh yeah. Now I get it. And now the energy at the game on Sunday was just so riveting and electric. Yeah. And now I'm just like, now I have a lot of merch I have some jerseys coming in with for Janelle Salon and, and Veronica Burton. And I have the caps and I have the freebies. So,
2: I love it. Yeah, Marina, thank you so much. Appreciate this, story of a new convert there. I could maybe join the votaries after that. Let's talk a little bit about the coach, Natalie Nicasse. Maya, you wrote a substantial piece on sort of Japanese American basketball leagues going all the way back to sort of internment and kind of showing that sort of continuity up to Coach Nicasse.
3: Yeah, I can talk about that. And also just to say, I think Tamron and I have something in common, which is our love for the history of women's basketball. And so you're getting some of that layered in here, which, I think I really appreciate. And I think really just like is meant to make you feel more connected to what's happening right now, right? Sort of like Tamron talked about, like not taking things for granted, just having this deep appreciation, and excitement about what's happening right now. So for me, learning more about Natalie Nicasse and the legacy of her family really made me just so excited for her to be the head coach of the Valkyries. I wrote this at the beginning of last season. So if you look back on the West Coast, basketball was actually something that Japanese American immigrants, especially Nisei, the second generation, in the early 20th century, that they were playing a lot of here. In the U.S. and even before World War II, there were teams out here on the West Coast that were playing in the Young Buddhist Association. And there was a girls basketball team from Stockton, California, the Stockton Busy Bees, that were actually traveling to other states and competing against girls basketball teams in other states before World War II. And then when Japanese Americans were incarcerated during World War II, basketball went with them to the prison camps, and they actually would build their own courts. Sports were a really central sort of part of survival and solidarity. And the Stockton Busy Bees, in fact, were sent to Rower camp in Arkansas, which was happens to be the same camp that Natalie Nicasse's father, he was born technically in California and then took the train with his mother, like a couple days old, to Arkansas. Exactly. And after World War II, the Japanese American basketball leagues, got much stronger, right? It was really a place of heritage and a place where Japanese Americans could, have an important role when they were still being excluded in a lot of ways, and facing prejudice. So her dad, Natalie Nicasse's dad, was a coach and coached Natalie and, had her playing. She's just 5'1". Actually, I've heard her say recently, like it says 5'2". She's like, I am 5'1". He had her playing up with older players, since she was little, and she was the starting point guard for UCLA, as a 5'1 point guard. And so a lot of her approach to basketball, I think her sort of lifelong obsession with it, comes from her dad and from that heritage. And the fact that, yeah, basketball in the U.S., I think Japanese Americans are some of one of the oldest communities to like really embrace it.
2: Yeah, I love it. The coach has such a fascinating backstory and just such a great interview too. Every interview I've ever seen with her, I'm like, wow, that's
3: she's
2: good.
3: An amazing speaker. She says deep, insightful things. And sometimes you're like, are you talking about basketball? Or are you talking about life?
2: Why not both? This is, it's kind of interesting. We have some people who want to talk about, Diane writes, in a lecture series on leadership, Steve Kerr was asked, what was one thing he would change about the Warriors story. He turned to the audience and asked how many people had come to a Warriors game. Less than half raised their hand. He then asked how many people had been to a Valks game. Nearly everyone in this large auditorium raised their hand. And he said, this is what I wish I could change. He didn't mean that he didn't want people to go to Valkyries games. Because of still relatively affordable tickets, you see all of San Francisco represented, and it translates into this incredible energy. People are happy, kind, demonstrative, and Ricky's Bar, the only women's sports bar in San Francisco, is a great place to watch the Valks as well. We are talking about the Golden State Valkyries. They are, of course, San Francisco's own WNBA team. They're having a great season. They're seeded number 2 in the playoff tournament in just their second season. We're joined by Maya Goldberg-Safer, who's a journalist covering the Golden State Valkyries and women's basketball more generally, with a newsletter called WNBA Rough Notes. She also appears on the KLW podcast, The Bounce, which covers the rise of women's sports. We've also got Tamron Lauren Spruill, author of The W, A History of the WNBA, former editor-in-chief of Swish Appeal, and has written for The Athletic, The New York Times, among other publications. We want to hear from you. If you're a Valkyries fan, you've been to Valhalla, how are you thinking about the WNBA and the growth of women's basketball? 866-733-6786. Email forum at kqed.org. 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

Coming up in the next hour for him, in the race to be California's next governor, Democrat Javier Becerra has maintained a sizable lead despite keeping a low public profile. Meanwhile, Republican Steve Hilton has been pressing his case as an outsider who will cut taxes and support the working class. We'll look at why enthusiasm for the Democratic frontrunner is lagging. You can join us. Hey, you should sign up for my newsletter. New one goes out tomorrow. You can just go to kqed.org/onegoodthing.

0: Welcome back to Forum. Lexis Madrigal here with Maya Goldberg-Safer, journalist, Tamron Spruill, author of The W, History of the WNBA. We're, of course, talking about the Golden State Valkyries and the WNBA's growth. I don't want to, even though we're celebrating the Valkyries and their win and their season, I don't want to ignore some of the things that have gone on in the WNBA this season. Tamron Spruill, like, from your perspective, you know, there have been things around Caitlin Clark, who plays for the Indiana Fever, you know, and there have been star college player, a white woman, and there's been this whole kind of discourse around her and whiteness and black players, and it's been a whole thing. Given your sort of investment in the history of women's basketball and the WNBA, situate what's happening there for us in sort of this larger context.
1: A great question. And it is unfortunate that in the 30th season, it's not just celebratory that these are the issues that are coming to the forefront. And I have been kind of pondering all season how for so many decades the league was just suppressed into the margins and often ridiculed, and columnists were openly degrading toward the league and its players. And so it finally breaks through into the mainstream, and so then it's under attack. And I think that goes straight to the demographic of the demographics that make the league up. First of all, women, majority black, a heavy percentage are queer, and the people who don't want to see these people visible in our society then, you know, kind of turn on them and want to attack rather than just letting them play peacefully. There are a lot of things I don't like in this society, and so I don't engage with them, you know. But when it comes to women and it comes to sports, people somehow take offense by certain groups that they really do not want to succeed and be in the spotlight. And so it's pretty unfortunate. It's longstanding. All of the things that are happening now with Sophie Cunningham, Caitlin Clark's teammate, about trans athletes and so forth. It's just another variation of the sexism and misogyny that has just been a through line through the league. So it's prove you're a woman and that you're still marriage material by appearing in a halftime beauty pageant rather than, you know, engaging with your coach and figuring out the game plan for the second half, all the way to now who is a woman. And it's always the same thread, but just taking on a different form. And the onus is on the league to really set a firm stance on what it will and will not accept. Of course, we want to grow the league, but if it's, you know, people streaming in who are there to degrade it and the players, then they're not really welcome. And you heard from this great fan base. I mean, I remember being at Charlotte Sting games in the early 2000s, and I've been to, you know, lots of games when the Sun were here, and it's such a vibrant fan base, so much diversity. People want to feel included. Breonna Stewart even said that. She said that number one is we want this to be a place where everybody feels they belong. And we don't want these other forces coming in and tampering with that energy, because these arenas are amazing and they do foster community. And perhaps that's what's scary for some of the naysayers.
0: Yeah. I mean, there is, you know, Caitlin Clark, who played for Iowa and is a fantastic player. You know, people have said that she has kind of changed the league in some ways, brought a lot more, viewers, but also a particular fandom has sort of like developed around her. Do you see what's happening with the Valkyries as being sort of, consonant

0: demonstrates what happens when you actually acknowledge, like Tamron was saying, and include these identities of queer folks, of black-led women's basketball spaces, and what kind of consumer power, honestly, those communities also have. We are selling out. The Valkyries are the first team in the history of the WNBA to sell out all of their games in their first two seasons. And so I think that here, especially, and in terms of also, I think this conversation, particularly, around, you know, Sophie Cunningham, sort of hijacked, I would say the WNBA season to get her own sort of publicity when she said that she would not want to play sports or girls should not have to play with, quote, biological men, right? Which is a clear dog whistle, not even really to talk about, you know, the rules of women's basketball or who participates, but really to towards this anti-trans right wing movement that's trying to, you know, end the public rights of trans people, and is a really sort of hateful group. And I think that in terms of that being sort of this headline that has taken over in women's basketball here in the Bay Area, we have queer community and trans fans who show up every day for the Valkyries, and who feel really recognized and included, right? They are, again, on the Jumbotron. They are founding guards. They are in community with each other. They're sharing free beers on the corner. I mean, this is a world in which, that progressiveness and that queerness is the success of our team. And I think that that's a way to sort of respond, to what some people have sort of pushed as the main narrative of the WNBA.
1: Let's bring in another fan here, from this great fan base. Emily in San Francisco, welcome.
2: Yeah, hey, super stoked you're doing a whole episode on the Valks. I am also a second season ticket holder,
1: nice.
2: Part of that founding guard some other fans discussed. Similar story. Had never really had the chance to be a season ticket holder of our beloved Bay Area sports teams until the Valks came to town. And it's pretty amazing. I know you're familiar, Alexis, but for anyone listening, you got to get to Valhalla. And my main shout out is twofold. First, it's incredible because of the fans and the team. I think there's like a third element that I don't think anyone's really gone into, but the entertainment and the Bay Area culture really comes together. I think you probably can resonate with this, but thanks to like our amazing in-game host, Ari Waller, and then our two incredible resident DJs, I think DJ Shellheart and DJ Lady Ryan, they really bring the hyphy to Valhalla and make it what it is. So shout out to all the people, and as well as the Violet Vibes, our incredible dance troupe. So without all of their talents, I don't think Valhalla would be what it is.
0: Shout out Oakland.
2: And my second, totally. And it's just amazing. Yeah, you see the Valks gear out. My mailman here in the Mission, Leo, is always rocking his Valks lid. And actually trying to help him, you know, get to Valhalla someday soon, maybe for the game on Friday if we don't win tonight. So just thanks for celebrating this incredible team on the air, and to all the people that make Valhalla special, all the folks that work the concessions, to all of the entertainment and talent.
1: Oh, that man. Thanks, Emily. Yeah, so appreciate that. I mean, you got to love the Valkyries fans who want to make sure the people working concessions are recognized. You know what I mean? It's like the belonging, the inclusion of the Valks fans is great.
0: I mean, even speaking to that, I remember Gabby Williams mentioned when she got here, she grew up playing AU basketball for a team, the Mission Rack Rebels. And she said that the first time she came to Valhalla, which was last season, just to watch a game, right? Check it out. She and her mom ran into one of her former teammates who was at a concession stand, and she talked about how much she really appreciated her and seeing her here. So I think, we see, I saw an Usher, when Too Short was performing, mouthing all of the words to the songs. Like, it feels like the folks who are working there have an investment in this thing, and that we're sort of all in it together.
1: Andrea writes in to say, and Tamron, maybe I'll bring this one to you, looking forward to the day when the connotation

0: and NBA isn't the presumed men's sport and women needs to be added on. For full equality, it should be the WNBA and the MNBA, not WNBA and NBA. Wishing many successful seasons. Tamara Spruill, do you, like, talk to us about sort of pay equality, like how this is going to work, you think, going forward?
1: I would like to respond to the person who wrote in quickly and say that in my book, I have an author's note in which I kind of break down some choices that were made. And, you know, this book is a product of like 6 years of work. And I worked with an amazing editor who also is behind the national team about USA soccer. Mm-hmm. And it was important for me to. Our language dictates our reality, and so it was important for me to use those terms throughout the book, that it's sometimes the men's NBA, sometimes it's the women's NBA, and just using those interchangeably for the sake of equality. In terms of pay, I am just amazed with what the union was able to get done in the most recent CBA. I did not see such a drastic increase. But one of the most meaningful aspects of the CBA is the retroactive payments to former players, honorary payments based on time served.
0: CBA, by the way, for folks, it's just a collective bargaining agreement between the union and the league.
1: Exactly. It decides what the salary caps are for for the teams, player salary caps based on status and time served in the league and what have you. And to offer those retroactive payments is, you know, it's kind of a restitution, but it's warranted. In the past, there are some reporters who said the pay structure for the WNBA is exploitative. I mean, $10,000 a year in the late 90s, $25,000 was the average, and the low was $10,000. It was, you know, barely livable. It was just above the poverty line. And that feels very intentional to me, mm-hmm. that you don't want to, like, literally on the tables, it's like just over the line. But if you want to have a professional league, you have to invest in it. And we are finally seeing that page kind of turn to the proper investment, which is producing a much better product and more, stability, it seems.
0: So interesting. I also don't want to lose sight, Maya, of the Valks as a basketball team. You know, we even have like a vet who's almost like, goes across most of this era that we're talking about here. I mean, Tiffany Hayes is, I think, 37.
2: Yeah,
0: is that right?
2: Born in 89.
0: She's like, yeah. I mean, she has been playing in the WNBA for a very long time. Tell us a little bit about her game and her sort of as a bit of an X factor.
2: Yeah. So Tiffany Hayes is a longtime WNBA player. She actually retired at one point and then came out of retirement to play for the Las Vegas Aces, where Natalie Nakase, the head coach of the Valks, was an assistant coach. And she is hungry to win a championship right now, right? There's this ultimatum from Joe Lacob, the owner of Golden State, who said that the Valkyries are expected to win a championship within the first five seasons. Mm. And we are only on season two. And I do want to say, right, we as Valkyries fans today are particularly sort of excited and hopeful. And also, this is an incredibly tough league and field that we are facing, right? There is a lot of parity here. And one team that the Valkyries have not been able to beat this season is the Las Vegas Aces, who could be our next matchup in the semifinal round. Now, Tiffany Hayes and Natalie Nakase and Kia Stokes, who's sort of the anchor of our defense and our presence inside, all were with the Las Vegas Aces. So they might be able to sort of strategize, like the first time that the Golden State Valkyries played the Aces last season, we sort of shut them down and it felt like maybe there's some inside knowledge here. I think Tiffany Hayes is a veteran, but part of what makes her so special is not just her sense of, you know, deep knowledge of the game. It's also that she's creative and fun, and watching her on the court, it seems like she will do anything. She has sort of a non-traditional dribbling style. The ball comes up pretty high. She has sort of a funky looking shot, and yet she's able to make plays and get downhill and sort of trick defenders and this way that's almost like magic. And that is, I think, a spirit and a will to win right now that really helps to power the Valkyries. And also, again, is like, we're not a traditional team, right? We don't have necessarily one superstar who's gonna, you know, play
0: 40% of the shots.
2: Exactly. Yeah. It's spread out, and we're gonna surprise you in the ways that we can win games.
0: We also got a shout out real quick, Caitlin Chen, who's been on fire. Young player, kind of at the opposite end of her sort of career arc, just getting going. Came out of Princeton, then went to UConn. Just someone to root for if you're looking for that player. Tamron, obviously, we got some Valkyries homers here, in the studio. But you, as a more objective outside observer, who do you like? Can we win it all?
1: I think you absolutely can win it all. And I've said it in every interview, in every interview I've been asked. And it really comes down to everybody being locked in and on the same page. And then some teams that have some issues, like you mentioned the Aces. Well, they don't have the depth. Alyssa Smith is out for the rest of the season. And they kind of got exposed by the Fever last night when they lost game two. So if the Valkyries can get it done in Dallas tonight, then that really gives them even more of an upside. Another very hungry team with veterans, though, is the Dream with Alisha Gray. And I've really got my eye on what they're able to do. Again, they're weakened because their center, Brianna Jones, is out for the rest of the season. And how can they fill that void? Staying healthy and staying locked into what they're doing and their plan, I think the Valkyries have a tremendous possibility here.
0: Yeah, I mean, like we saw in the MNBA with the Knicks, you know, getting hot at the right time, being healthy at the right time, it's all super important. Mm. Yeah.
2: We are on sort of a potential like crash collision course with New York right now.
0: Yeah.
2: The Liberty, right? They're heating up. They're the number 8 seed that just locked out the number 1 seed. And they're kind of getting hot at the right time too.
0: Maya, where are you going to watch the game tonight?
2: I am going to watch the game at Oakland Athletic Club. Folks are starting up a women's sports lounge there, and I'm going to be joined actually by Anna Johnson, the first pro women's basketball player from Oakland.
0: Oh, man, how fun.
2: Yeah, it's going to be awesome. And then also my buddies from the People's Watch Party are throwing a watch party at Chingones in downtown Oakland. Yeah. I know there's Ricky's in the city. The Valkyries Say Less folks who have a podcast, they're also throwing a watch party. So there's lots of options.
0: Love it. Last listener comment. I'm not surprised that women's sports teams, whether in basketball or soccer, whatever, bring the best fan energy that's centered on inclusion and acceptance. Isn't that what women do? Create community, welcome people to the table, and look at the results. People want more, not less of this. Listen up, sports team billionaires. Support women's sports. Bring inclusion to your organizations. We've been talking about the Golden State Valkyries, future champions of the WNBA. Been joined by Maya Goldberg-Safer. Thank you so much for joining us.
2: Thank you.
0: You can read her newsletter, WNBA Rough Notes. We've been joined by Tamron Sproul as well, author of The W, A History of the WNBA. Thank you.
1: What?
0: I'm Alexis Madrigal. Stay tuned for another hour of Forum with Mina Kim. 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
4: The Valkyries' Wings game is in overtime right now with Dallas in the lead, 106-100. Mina Kim's Hour of Forum is about the governor's race, and it's coming up after your traffic update, including some roadwork in San Ramon. Here's Al Rogers.
5: This is along southbound 680 from Bollinger Canyon Road to Alcosta Boulevard. The two right lanes closed until 5 a.m. Heavy traffic through San Francisco. If you're on the freeways, northbound 101 still backed up from Hospital Curve for the drive to the Bay Bridge Lower Deck. Al Rogers for KQED.
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From KQED in San Francisco, I'm Mina Kim. Coming up on Forum, in the race to be California's next governor, Democrat and former Health and Human Services Secretary Javier Becerra has maintained a sizable lead despite keeping a very low public profile. Meanwhile, Republican and former Fox News host Steve Hilton has been pressing his case as an outsider who will cut taxes and support the working class. Ahead of their debate on CNN tonight, we look at why enthusiasm for the Democratic frontrunner and a sense of what he'd do as governor is lacking. Join us.

0: Live from NPR News, I'm Giles Snyder. The condition of Krista Gayle Pike is not clear. She had been scheduled to be put to death by the state of Tennessee for a murder when she was 18, but officials were unable to carry out her lethal injection. Catherine Sweeney is a reporter with member station WPLN. She was among the media witnesses who described what she saw to other reporters.
1: She lifted her head up and was looking around at one point. She said that... She said that there was a spot that was burning and hurting and asked if that was normal. None of it was normal. I covered all the executions last year and most of the ones this year. We haven't seen anything like it. It went really poorly.
0: Pike's lawyers have filed an emergency motion seeking an immediate halt to Pike's execution. Earlier Wednesday, the U.S. Supreme Court overturned a last-minute stay granted by an appeals court panel. Passengers on board that Fly Dubai flight now safely in Tel Aviv, arriving Wednesday evening on another flight after some of them intervened when a pilot stabbed the other pilot and allegedly attempted to crash the plane. Passenger Amal Ghatali says it was like riding a roller coaster.
2: It took 3 or 4 minutes till we took over the airplane, and immediately the third pilot managed to balance the aircraft, and we were looking for someplace to land.
0: The plane made an emergency landing in Saudi Arabia. Israeli Prime Minister Benjamin Netanyahu and Indian Prime Minister Narendra Modi are praising the Indian pilot who was stabbed, saying he managed to get the cockpit door open, allowing passengers to step in to help. AI safety researchers and advocates warned senators Wednesday that the government needs to step in before AI developers build systems they can't control. Rachel Miro, member station KQED, reports.
3: The Senate Homeland Security Subcommittee hearing focused in part on the Hugging Face incident over the summer, when hundreds of AI agents inside an OpenAI testing environment broke out of their sandbox and hacked another company. Former OpenAI researcher Daniel Cocotello quit OpenAI over safety concerns.
4: We might be able to maintain control of current systems like today's AIs. However, I think that the AIs are getting very powerful very quickly, and we are not currently on track to keep up as they dramatically improve.
3: The senators were in bipartisan agreement. Voluntary safety commitments might not be enough to regulate the industry, but what might replace them? That's far from clear. For NPR News, I'm Rachel Miro.
0: The Federal Trade Commission acknowledging that it is conducting an investigation into AI companies. An FTC spokesperson confirmed the investigation into the dangers AI may pose to consumers after it was first reported by the New York Post. This is NPR. Arizona State University is putting its head hockey coach on paid administrative leave just days before the start of the season. The student athlete collapsed from heat stroke during the team's first practice. From member station KJZZ, Catherine Davis-Young reports.
5: Matthew Mage remains hospitalized more than a month after the outdoor workout. His family's lawyer says the 21-year-old is unlikely to recover. Head coach Greg Powers told reporters last week he believes he is still the right person to lead the team following the incident.
6: Everything, like I said, that has been great about coming here to play hockey still is.
5: But members of the team have called for the head coach and his staff to be removed until an investigation can be completed. They say coaches may have violated ASU policies, noting Mayich never had a water break and wasn't treated with immediate ice water immersion when he collapsed. ASU says it will name an interim coach soon. For NPR News, I'm Catherine Davis-Young in Phoenix.
0: Flood watches stretch from northern New Mexico and Colorado to northern Illinois and also in central Texas to southern Oklahoma. The remnants of Hurricane Polo are contributing to what the National Weather Service calls a multi-day heavy rainfall event. Out in the Pacific, Hurricane Rachel formed Wednesday but poses no threat to land. However, forecasters say Rachel could become a major hurricane. Asian shares mostly higher in Thursday trading. Regional benchmarks advancing in Tokyo, Seoul, Hong Kong, and Shanghai after a mixed day on Wall Street. The S&P 500 slipped to close out a third losing month in the last four. This is NPR.
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8: And it looks like the Valkyries will be home for Game 3 Friday after tonight's overtime loss to the Dallas Wings. The final score was 108 to 100. And here's the forecast from the National Weather Service. Clouds will increase tonight along the San Francisco Bay shoreline. Overnight lows will be in the 50s. And then tomorrow will be sunny and warm again with highs ranging from 74 in San Francisco to 93 in Sacramento.
9: Welcome to Forum. I'm Mina Kim. Democratic nominee for California Governor Javier Becerra and Republican Steve Hilton debate tonight on CNN in what will likely be the only chance to see the candidates side by side and hear them in an unscripted environment, especially Becerra, who's been keeping a low profile as most polls show him leading by some 20 points, a reflection of the state's Democratic voter registration advantage. But with less than a week before ballots go out, some voters, along with business and labor leaders and lobbyists, say they're still not sure what Becerra's priorities would be as governor if elected. Listeners, do you feel this way? Do you feel like you know enough about what Javier Becerra would do if elected as governor? What questions do you have about his record or past statements? And what kind of governor do you want California to have in this moment? Here with me to discuss is Guy Marzorati, a correspondent on KQED's California Politics and Government Desk. Hey, Guy.
10: Hey, good morning.
9: Also, Jeannie Kwong is with us, Capitol reporter at Cal Matters. Hi, Jeannie.
11: Hi there. Thanks for having me.
9: Thank you for joining us. With us in studio, Jeremy B. White, senior politics reporter at Politico. Hi, Jeremy.
12: Hey, Mia. Always a pleasure.
9: Always glad to have you on with us, too. So, Guy, how would you sum up how quiet Javier Becerra has been since he advanced to November?
10: I mean, he seems to be running not to lose, has largely avoided a lot of media appearances, run a very low-profile campaign. There's no evidence it's hurting him, right? Like, if you look at the public polling that's out there, his vote share is roughly in the range, high 50s, low 60s of where Democratic candidates for governor end up. So there's no evidence it's taking a toll on him with voters. I think the question is, what's the cost for him for governing? You know, assuming he's going to win in November. And I think the charitable case is that by keeping a low profile, by avoiding promises, by the way he won the gubernatorial primary, not having, you know, maybe some of the obligations that previous governors had, maybe he enters office with freedom, with ability to kind of maneuver. I think the less charitable case would be that he lacks a why. He lacks a real thesis for the campaign, and a campaign without clarity could easily turn into a governorship without direction.
9: Yeah, do you think it would make it harder for him, say, to rally support that would urge lawmakers, for example, to pass the things that he cares about?
10: Yeah, I mean, that would be like the mandate theory. Oh, if he has a certain mandate, then that would influence his ability to govern. I think honestly, the governor's race is one in which people are voting Democrat and Republican. And if he ends up with anywhere between 60 to 64% of the vote, does that give him more or less of a mandate than Newsom, who finished in similar range? I'm not entirely convinced of that. I do think there's a lot of questions from folks in Sacramento about what exactly he'd prioritize. Because he's laid out positions on issues, but I think the real question is, like, what is his top priority? What is the thing that's really the driving force? I mentioned the why. Like, if I had to articulate a thesis for him, it'd probably be, I have the experience to stand up to Donald Trump. I'm not sure what it is beyond that.
9: Mm. Well, Jeremy, similarly, I want to know how you feel about the way he's running his campaign and whether this is to his advantage, but also just how unusual his low profile is, because, you know, we know because of the voter registration advantage in California that Democrats have that candidates facing Republicans in the general don't campaign as hard as they would in a primary. But keeping this low of a profile that Javier has?
12: I think you use the word unusual, and so much of this flows from the fact that this was a really unusual governor's race.
9: The primary, as you
12: pointed out, in deeply Democratic California, these races are often won or lost in the primary. Unlike previous times when Gavin Newsom was the clear front runner from early on, Javier Becerra sort of rose to the top after other candidates had been in first place. Kamala Harris took a look and decided not to run. Alex Padilla did. Eric Swalwell was leading until he imploded. And so by the time Javier Becerra became the front runner, it was so close to voting time that he was fairly undefined. As Guy noted, he wasn't the pick of a lot of these powerful interest groups like labor unions, where maybe you make some promises to them. That primary really turned into a choice between Tom Steyer, the progressive, who was promising ambitious but concrete things, single-payer health care, dismantle the utilities, versus Javier Becerra, who really presented himself as more of a steady, reliable option and was not taking big, ambitious policy positions. And so I think you've seen that reflected now in the general.
9: Yeah, and the effect of people not really knowing what he thinks or what he'll do on day one if elected. You quote a lobbyist in your August piece who says, "So we are all trying to get through multiple choice questions by eliminating obviously wrong answers and then making an educated guess." Jeannie, I'd love to hear whether you think that this is all strategic or who Javier Becerra is.
13: Yeah. It's an interesting question. I mean, I did sit down with him in August to talk through this kind of reputation he has as somebody who's been slow to commit to a priority or is slow to roll out like a really concrete policy. And you get the sense talking to him that this is part of who he is. It is his style. He's not somebody who likes to declare something flashy. To him, he thinks that a lot of politicians do that just for the sake of doing it, just so that they can say that they have a promise. He doesn't want to overpromise. He doesn't want to commit to anything too, you know, specific, because he wants to be able to deliver on it. And he is just somebody who's been very deliberative. He wants to think things through. You know, I agree with Guy, that could have its disadvantages when it comes to governing.
9: Yeah. That sort of style and approach, you note in your Cal Matters piece that it has been sort of the result of a couple of important political moments in his life. Can you share what some of those defining moments were?
13: Yeah, he talked to me about how he was persuaded, despite disagreeing with NAFTA when he first entered Congress, to vote for it, because he thought, he was told that you know, if we put in some programs to help displaced workers, like, everything would be okay. And of course, we all know from the past few decades that, you know, it did have a lot of impacts on the American workforce. And he said that he thought pretty soon afterwards that it was a mistake for him to be talked into this thing so easily. And so he has really framed his career as being one where he wants to make sure that he's talked to everyone on all sides and done all the research and really thought things through before he really commits to anything. You know, no one really earns my vote until I know exactly what I'm voting for. And I think that that has really come through in his campaign, as everyone has already said. You know, he's been really vague, honestly, because he doesn't want to say that he'll commit to a thing until he's certain about it. But I do think it's unusual in a gubernatorial candidate, especially in a state as big and vast as California, where we often have leaders and politicians who are out making grand declarations. And I think sometimes people look to leaders for that kind of direction, and I don't think that's necessarily his style.
9: Yeah, we actually have a clip of Becerra on stage with Politico's Melanie Mason on August 11th. This was one of his very few public interviews since the June primary. Let's hear it.
14: Everyone in politics has to understand what the voters are saying. You can't just tell us what you will do. You got to show us. And they need proof. They want to see actual outcomes. And that's why I think it's so incumbent upon anybody who will get into leadership to actually deliver some true results. That's also why I think you can't do pie in the sky, inflated promises, because people want to see you deliver.
9: Jeremy, I am so struck by hearing not just that clip, but also Jeannie mentioning earlier that it was an experience related to NAFTA that got him more cautious. And so it's just a reminder of how long his political record or how long he's been in public office.
12: And you know what was so striking to me is talking to people in Sacramento, electeds, lobbyists, what have you, how despite the fact Javier Becerra has been in various elected offices for decades, how he's still so much of kind of a cipher or a mystery to a lot of people in Sacramento. And, you know, thinking about that clip and what Jeannie was saying, I think part of what we see here in the way that Javier Becerra has run and positioned himself again, in contrast to, say, like a Tom Steyer, I think in ways it's a microcosm of this larger debate Democrats are having of, do we want to be taking these big, ambitious swings? Voters think the system is broken. They want, really bold change. Or is it more of back to basics? One thing Javier Becerra's talked about a lot is affordability. California is unaffordable, not a new thing to hear a politician say, but in ways it's sort of a one vision of where the Democrats need to go, which is rather than talking about these huge politically complex and maybe polarizing swings, we just focus on sort of these more simple quality of life issues.
9: Yeah, so what's an example of that? Like his energy break in the middle
12: of
9: the day.
12: Yeah, so one of the power hour, one of the few sort of explicit things Javier Becerra has said is...
10: I was thinking of something else, but
12: what you call it, a power hour, a way to bring down your utility bills with a period of free electricity. Something that sounds nice, doesn't really sound like a governing vision, right? Yeah. To Guy's point earlier.
10: Well, also, in that same Politico interview with Melanie, he said he was going to cover all of the costs of the Trump healthcare cuts, which actually is a massive promise that would cost a lot of money, and he hasn't really followed up with exactly how he'd do that. So he hasn't been completely immune from, like, the big promise. But I agree. I mean, I think if you look back to Newsom taking office in 2019, he entered office with these huge promises of this many housing units are going to be built. I'm going to deliver single-payer health care. And you could argue maybe some of those things weighed on him over the years as he was unable to deliver.
9: Yeah. What does he tend to say, Guy, when pressed on the fact that there are not a lot of specific promises that he's made or his plans?
10: I mean, I think it's back to that. It's back to, well, look, people don't want to, I don't want to be put in a situation where I'm making these big promises. He's pointed to his time as HHS secretary and said, well, if I were to go out and say, I'll have this many ventilators for this community by this date and then didn't have it, well, then I could be blamed if someone died or something like that. So he's argued that it's just not in his governing style.
9: Yeah.
10: But again, it hasn't really left any tea leaves to, like, what does he stand for? At the end of the day, he's going to be having to make decisions about priorities and priorities for state funding. What are those?
9: Well, the other thing I feel like I hear him say or read him say quite a bit is, look at my record. And mm-hmm. So we'll dig into that record right after the break. Listeners, join the conversation with your questions about Javier Becerra's record and also about how you feel, your sense of him going into the general election, if you feel like you know enough about him and if he is emanating the qualities you would like to see in a California governor. 866-733-6786, the number. 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Find us on Discord, Blue Sky, Facebook, or Instagram at KQED Forum. We'll have more with Jeremy, Guy, and Jeannie after the break. Stay with us. I'm Mina Kim.

Coming up at 10 o'clock tonight on Kelly Corrigan Wonders, the show begins a new series called Can Do Moms. It features conversations about what it actually takes to raise good kids on very little sleep and with even less margin for error. That's on Kelly Corrigan Wonders tonight at 10. The announcers and technical staff of KQED Radio are affiliated with the National Association of Broadcast Employees and Technicians, CWA Local 51, AFL-CIO. I'm Michelle Hennigan, and you're listening to the rebroadcast of this morning's forum, so the producers are not here to take your phone calls tonight. It is 20 minutes past 9 o'clock, and this is KQED News.

0: Welcome back to Forum. I'm Mina Kim. Javier Becerra's campaign has declined interviews with major public media outlets, including this program and KPBS, Cap Radio, and others. Javier Becerra was also called out by SoCal News Group, the Ed Board on X on Monday for avoiding a sit down with them as well, even as we approach just weeks away the midterm election. And Javier Becerra is the front runner for California governor against Republican Steve Hilton. And we're examining why with Jeannie Kwong, Capitol reporter at Cal Matters, Guy Marzorati, correspondent at KQED's California Politics and Government Desk, and Jeremy B. White, senior politics reporter at Politico. And with you, our listeners, email your comments and questions to forum@kqed.org. 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Do you feel you have a sense of what Javier Becerra would do as governor? Or maybe you're fired up about him and feel just fine. What questions do you have about his record or past statements or where he stands on certain issues? What kind of governor do you want California to have in this moment? So one of the things that I wanted to dig into just a little bit more is how he might specifically act with regard to healthcare and affordability. The two things that you have all noted are things that he does seem to be quite passionate about. So Jeremy, your thoughts on, you know, his healthcare record, his support for, say, single payer, for example. What has he said around any of those things?
1: So Javier Becerra, people really tried to put him on the record about single payer during the primary, and he articulated what essentially sounded like where Gavin Newsom ended up, which is, I support covering everyone, but I recognize doing it on a state level is going to be very difficult. I mean, as Guy said, he committed to anybody who loses their insurance because of the Trump administration's cuts will keep it under him. That's a big, costly proposal. Yeah. And then I would also note that there has been a ton of pressure, principally coming from organized labor, to find more revenue, including a tax on corporations. And Javier Becerra has kind of committed to that one. So that is one that in his first time in office, he could face some pressure to deliver some votes.
0: It would be hard to deliver that, wouldn't it, Terry?
1: It's something that has been floating around for many years and has yet to get the requisite two-thirds vote. And so I was surprised to see Javier Becerra say, I'm going to get that done. I have that circled actually as a big early test of his ability to whip some votes in the legislature if he really follows through.
0: Yeah. And so the question for you is whether or not he will follow through.
1: That's right.
0: Jeannie, the other thing that he does seem to care a lot about is immigration. Can you tell us a little bit about his background and what you think his moves will be in that direction?
2: Yeah, I think we can see a lot of, I think we can expect to see a lot of what the state has already been doing, you know, defending its sanctuary law, which prohibits police from collaborating too much with immigration agents. He was the attorney general in California the last time Trump was president, and so he often talks about how many lawsuits he led against the Trump administration back then. So I think we can expect to see that same level of pushback with him as governor. I also think, you know, he has been pretty vocal about supporting the state coverage of undocumented immigrants in its Medi-Cal program. Mm-hmm. So I think, I don't know if he's, you know, full out said, like, yes, we will restore all these cuts that did happen under Governor Newsom with our budget deficits the past couple of years. But I think he has expressed an interest in restoring them and in, as Guy mentioned earlier, making sure that anyone who loses their health care will get it back, which, you know, we'll have to see whether he can raise the money for that.
0: Yeah. And he's the child of Mexican immigrant parents, right? Is that in part what drives his conviction around immigration, you think?
2: Yeah, I heard from some of his colleagues when he was in Congress that that background of his is very much a driving force for his political career, that anytime they talked about legislation, you know, just the experience of not just immigrants, but working class people was a kind of North Star for him.
0: Well, we've got calls coming in. Let me go to Cindy in Orange County to start us off. Cindy, go ahead.
3: Hi. My issue with Javier Becerra was when we were discussing the problems with early voting, and his solution was everyone should just vote early. We don't need to put more money towards counting. And my thought at the time was I was going to vote for Eric Swalwell. And if I had voted early, he wouldn't have an opportunity for my vote. But I've always vote day of since I was 18 years old.
0: Well, Cindy, thanks for sharing that. Do you think that this is sort of reflective of a savviness or maybe a temperament that Javier Becerra has or lacks for this moment?
4: I mean, I would say Cindy's right in the sense that, like, for a lot of, even our current governor, like, the solution has been less of let's give money to counties so they can speed up the count and more let's try to do a kind of a public relations campaign to encourage people to vote earlier. But yeah, there's some folks like Cindy who say, I'm not interested in that. I want to see these candidates run through the tape. I want to, you know, vote as late as possible. And we certainly saw that. I mean, this governor's primary, there were a lot, I heard from a lot of Democrats who held onto their ballots late into the race for precisely that reason, that there was the Swalwell fallout, a feeling like they didn't have a good grasp of the candidates, and maybe just waiting for like one last shoe to drop before they finally settled on their candidate. So that certainly was the case in June. You know, we'll see if that carries over at all into November. There probably will be more emphasis to get ballots in early given, you know, changes in mailing practices at the USPS. But it's certainly still a live issue. Like this, you know, does California's ballot accessibility and our rules that allow ballots to be counted even after, you know, they arrive after election day, ballot curing, how do you weigh that against the desire to have definitive results as quickly as possible after polls close?
0: Yeah. Speaking of speed, I'm thinking about Jeremy, how Jeannie was describing Javier Becerra's method for making decisions, right? That he rigorously studies issues and talks with all the different stakeholders and can be somewhat slow to respond. I'm curious from the people you've spoken to if people have raised that as a concern in a governor in this moment.
1: I think it's less of a concern and more it feeds this sense of the unknown. And again, to sort of borrow Guy's framing, the more charitable explanation is he's a rigorous, thoughtful guy. He's a trained lawyer. He really examines all the available evidence and then arrives at the best decision. The less charitable interpretation is there's a lack of core conviction there. And so it's sort of death by committee and studying everything rather than being decisive. You would think you would want some mix in a leader, but certainly that description that he really takes his time and studies it and vets it through his staff, pretty consistent from everybody I've spoken to.
4: And that's why I think, okay. I mean, Jeremy wrote about this really well in his story, why there's such speculation about, okay, who is he going to surround himself with on a staff level? I mean, I was talking to an assembly member a couple of weeks ago and I said, you know, what are you looking for in the first month of Becerra? And he said, well, tell me who his chief of staff is. And then I'll answer that question. Like, I want to see who's running point there, to give a sense of kind of how things will play out. Now, Becerra's longtime chief of staff will not be his chief of staff.
0: Yeah.
4: I'll put that prediction on the record right now. He's, you know, has been embroiled in a criminal case involving stealing Becerra's campaign funds. So Becerra will have to put together a leadership team and maybe through that we'll get some kind of, clues as to kind of how the early parts of his first term will roll out.
0: Yeah. Do you have any thoughts on that, Jeannie, with regard to who he'll surround himself with or the front runners right now in this election, how he'll work with them? You know, those like Rob Bonta, you know, who is favored to hold on to his AG.
2: He does have close allies in the legislature. You know, both leaders of the assembly as well as the Senate endorsed him and have been standing strongly behind him. I do think that question of waiting to see who he surrounds himself with, I mean, I think it could open himself up to some criticism that, you know, if you're not committing to, you know, on your own sort of core convictions to a certain policy or to a certain position here, you know, are you waiting for someone else to tell you what position to take here? Are you waiting for special interests to weigh in? You know, he faced a lot of criticism mostly from progressives during the primary about, you know, the vast amount of different business interests and other special interests that backed his campaign. And so, you know, I think it is something to watch for of like, you know, how will he be influenced by others?
0: Well, Guy Holly wants to know, you know, what his core convictions are around climate. Holly writes, do your guests think Becerra will deliver truly ambitious climate policies, especially given that he has taken funding from fossil fuel interests? Our climate issues are tightly linked to our insurance, wildfire, flooding, health and equity issues. As the fourth largest economy in the world, we need a governor who will stand up to the Trump administration and the fossil fuel and petrochemical industry.
4: Yeah, I mean, that was one of the most clear dividing points in the primary between Becerra and Steyer was on climate issues. I remember there was an NBC debate where Becerra was asked point blank if it meant importing more oil, or if it meant not having to import as much oil, would you favor more drilling in California? And he said, yes, I would favor more drilling. And so that puts him at odds, maybe not with where Governor Gavin Newsom has kind of pivoted to in the last year, but certainly where Newsom was his first term, first, I would say, probably 6 years as governor. Now, how far does that go? Does Becerra start to chip away at some of the commitments that Newsom has made on the climate front? And then on the wildfire, you know, utility piece, that'll be another one that's like right on the front door when he arrives, right? There was this deal potentially to address wildfire liability that fell through at the very end of the legislative session. That's still going to be there. Those outstanding issues over who's responsible financially in the wake of devastating wildfires, that's not going away. So that's another, you know, Jeremy mentioned the question about taxes on corporations to fund healthcare. That'll be there. But also this wildfire piece is going to be there waiting for Becerra.
0: Yeah. You have, though, noted, Guy, that climate may be really interesting with regard to it being the biggest dividing line from Newsom. What do you mean by that?
4: Well, certainly Newsom in his first term and I would say into his second term was antagonistic towards the oil industry, called multiple special sessions, called out oil industry executives for, you know, price gouging. Now, he's somewhat shifted on that. He's said, you know, in the wake of refinery closures, that that's an industry that the state needs to make sure doesn't completely fall out in California. He's, you know, signed a bill last year that opened the door to more drilling in Kern County and included a provision that allowed him to enact, like, changes in our fuel blend, which he actually did this week. So Newsom is somewhat pivoted in that. I think Democrats broadly have viewed these issues of climate as one in which, when it comes to gas prices in California, sometimes is on a collision course with affordability. But I think that piece, climate and affordability, whether that's viewed through the lens of gas prices, whether it's through the lens of electricity prices and utilities, insurance prices, like that, that's going to be a defining issue for the next governor of California. And I think the clues that we got over the course of the primary was Becerra is probably more likely to maybe approach some of California's climate ambition with more skepticism. Now, I will say, as he's been quiet on a lot of issues in the primary and in the general election, one issue where he has spoken out is wildfire preparation. He did an event in Los Angeles where he said the state needs to put more money into helping people fireproof their homes. That's an area that honestly has fallen off in funding in the state budget. So maybe that's one area where Becerra really looks to invest.
0: Yeah. Jeremy, you have written how every governor is measured against their predecessors. Talk about the contrasts with Newsom.
1: I think a lot of it is stylistic. Look, Gavin Newsom is somebody who came into office with this sort of charisma, kind of looked like a presidential candidate before he even finished his first year as governor, is clearly positioning for that, and is somebody who loves to take big swings and roll stuff out with a lot of fanfare, and maybe it's not always as fully realized on the back end. And Javier Becerra has very clearly said, that's not me. I'm not going to be that guy. He's at a point in his career in which it's easy to imagine that this is the last thing that he runs for. And so I do think some of the skepticism or maybe some of the eyebrow raising around Javier Becerra is that contrast. Before Gavin Newsom, you had Jerry Brown, a sort of towering figure who nobody had to try to figure out what he was about. And then, of course, Arnold Schwarzenegger before that. So I do think in ways maybe Javier Becerra suffers a bit from the comparison to these sort of larger-than-life figures who preceded him. And again, it is just striking to me for somebody who has been a statewide elected official, a cabinet official, a member of Congress in leadership, that he still is seen as this sort of quiet, kind of mild-mannered guy by a lot of people.
0: Well, Laura writes, I don't worry about Becerra becoming our next California governor. When my ballot arrives, there will be no question as to my vote. Personality-wise, I appreciate an elected official like Mr. Becerra, who can and will deliberate critical situations. No drama, Javier. Works for me. Johnny writes, as they say, out of sight, out of mind, I don't want a wallflower as governor.
4: I mean, you do see that in history, right? Like, right. Reactions to the last governor. Newsom, I think a big, like, thesis of his run in 2018 was like a correction towards ambition. This idea that, oh, California, the biggest blue state in the country in the Trump era, our ambition cannot be, you know, a rainy day fund and a gas tax for road repair. We need to be thinking like bigger. We need to really project what progressive governance can do. And yeah, maybe Becerra is tilting back towards, no, we want to make sure things work. We can, you know, I'm not going to be trying to grab headlines. One piece that will be interesting, though, is Newsom, if he runs for president, that will all be playing out as Becerra is in his early days as governor. Yeah. So you might have this thing where Newsom is still kind of litigating his tenure as governor as Becerra is trying to define himself, and how that gets covered and what kind of effect that has on Becerra will be interesting.
0: Yeah, that will be interesting, right, Jeannie? The question of whether he will protect and manage Newsom's legacy, and really that the biggest differences he'll have with Newsom are stylistic. What do you think?
2: Yeah, I mean, I think there's a big question of how much he's going to keep around, how much of that ambition that Newsom, you know, set forth within state government is he going to keep around, you know, things like that. EV mandate, you know, having all cars, new cars sold in the state be electric by 2035. I mean, he's been questioned about whether that's something he wants to keep around. And we've talked about how he might waver on those kinds of big deadlines. But at the same time, you know, a lot of what Newsom did was set these grand goals. Some of them might not be achievable, but he has gotten a lot of credit for taking those issues on, bringing attention to them. Housing is another area where he set, you know, a hugely ambitious goal. We've come nowhere near the number of houses built that he promised. But, you know, he steered a lot of resources to it. So I think Becerra is going to face this question of, you know, okay, you want to set only an achievable goal. I think that makes sense. But, you know, how much does that drive, you know, energy and attention and political will towards some of the stuff that you say are important to you?
1: And a thing that we haven't talked about yet is that Javier Becerra is almost certainly going to face some pretty painful budget deficits. A lot of what Gavin Newsom was able to do is that for a lot of his tenure, there were huge surpluses. Now, California's budget notoriously volatile because it relies on top earners, so some IPOs can change things quickly. But whether it's the sort of federal health care cuts or just the budget analyst predicting multi-year structural deficits, that's going to constrain what Javier Becerra can do in a real way.
4: Well, is he secretly rooting for Prop 40?
0: Well, maybe that's why the corporate tax is something that he's, you know, drawing in revenue that way, though he's against the billionaire tax, right, Jeremy?
1: That's right. Like Gavin Newsom and a lot of the sort of political powers, Javier Becerra is against the wealth tax. And so we'll see. We'll see what happens with that.
0: Well, we're talking with Jeremy B. White, senior politics reporter at Politico, Gar Maserati, correspondent at KQED's California Politics and Government Desk, and Jeannie Kwong, capital reporter at Cal Matters. And we're talking about, with less than a week before ballots are mailed out, why some voters, along with business and labor leaders and lobbyists, are saying they're still not sure what Becerra's priorities would be as governor. And we're trying to suss that out as we look at his record, his past statements, things that he has said and done since he advanced from the primary. Barbara writes, it seems like Mr. Becerra benefited from circumstance. Kamala Harris not running, Eric Swalwell dropped out. Would Becerra have been the nominee if Harris had chosen to run? I don't think a lot of people probably would not have been the nominee if Harris
4: would he have been
0: the
4: nominee if Rob Bonta chose to run?
0: Yeah, I think that there are a lot of questions around that with, as you all have pointed out, the very unusual primary. Tony writes, after we stop the hemorrhaging of democratic institutions, I definitely prefer a steady, gradual, and timely adjustment towards progress in our politics over shock and awe. I prefer my politics boring yet progressive. We'll hear from more of our listeners at 866-733-6786 after the break. 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More after the break. I'm Mina Kim.

0: Coming up tomorrow on Forum, for all our wariness of the effects of social media, it has dramatically changed our culture and our lives. 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You're listening to Forum. I'm Mina Kim. We're talking about the low profile the Democratic frontrunner for California Governor Javier Becerra has been keeping as he prepares to debate Republican Steve Hilton tonight on CNN. We're talking about it with Jeremy White, senior politics reporter at Politico, Guy Marzorati of our California Politics and Government Desk, correspondent with KQED, Jeannie Kwong, CalMatters Capital reporter, and with you, our listeners. Do you feel you know enough about what Javier Becerra would do as governor, or maybe you're fired up about him? Let me go to Ken in Daly City, who's been waiting. Ken, go ahead. You're on.
1: Hi. Well, you know, the term maverick doesn't really, we don't think of Javier Becerra, but as it applies to him. But, you know, being an activist, a gay activist in the late 1990s, he was one of the few congressmen that would sit down with us activists to work out how he could affect legislation for HIV/AIDS and other LGBT issues. And I think, you know, we have to consider his long tenure, and he hasn't had a lot of scandals, and it's amazing. I think he's like a real worker. He doesn't like make the headlines, but I think he's done a lot, and I wish you guys would examine more of that sort of stuff that he's done while he's been in office.
0: Yeah, Ken, I mean, Jeannie, that is what people who have worked with Javier Becerra for a long time have said about him, right?
2: Yeah, absolutely. I mean, he was described to me as being incredibly detail-oriented, you know, really getting in the weeds of policy. And, you know, I was told that he's one of those politicians that's just quietly progressive and works within the system to be able to advance progressive ideals. Which I thought was a really interesting characterization.
0: Well, Jeff on Discord writes, I don't mind that Becerra isn't making promises because Hilton's promises are so implausible. $3 gas? How's he going to end the war? No income taxes under $150,000 per year? How is that going to be paid for? Lowering utility bills? How's he going to get the equipment to trim vegetation around power lines? Jeannie, talk to me about Becerra's opponent, Steve Hilton, who he's facing tonight. And I should note, Hilton is scheduled to be on our show Forum Monday. So tell us a little bit more about Hilton, what he's running on.
2: Yeah, Steve Hilton, what a character. He's, you know, very much running the exact opposite kind of campaign. He's not trying to lay low. He's thrown out a variety of different ideas, like abolishing the DMV, and as you mentioned, $3 gas. And yeah, he's just, you know, kind of barnstorming the state as well, going all over the place and holding these town halls. He's a really hard to pin down character. You know, obviously he ran with the Trump endorsement in the primary, and since then has, you know, really tried to urge voters, you know, you can oppose Trump, but you don't have to oppose me. You know, I'm just, you know, he's trying to play himself off as the common sense guy who's just here to lower costs. And his ideas have really spanned the political spectrum from back when he was an advisor to David Cameron in the UK to when he came to Silicon Valley and wrote a book about just ways to make various social and government institutions better. He's really hard to put in a box. He's really more of, as his friend in the UK told me, he's really more of a contrarian.
0: Yeah. I mean, interestingly, he has every incentive, Hilton, to be going out and speaking to as many people as possible. A marked contrast, right, from Javier Becerra at this moment. I think the latest Berkeley IGS poll had him at like 33% Guy and 58% for Javier Becerra. Is there anything Hilton could do to make this race more competitive, or what would it take to make this race more competitive? It almost sounds like it would have to be some kind of scandal or something on Javier's part to even.
3: Yeah. I mean, I really do think you have to look at Trump's endorsement of Hilton as kind of a kiss of death. Like, that endorsement probably secured his spot in the top two, but also left him really unable to pivot away from Trump and the National Republican Party. If I could boil down where this race stands in one stat, Berkeley did a part of their governor polling. They asked, what is the top priority for Becerra supporters, top priority for Hilton supporters? 59% of Becerra supporters said, our top priority is someone who will fight Trump. That was their top wish list. 1%, no surprise, of Hilton supporters felt that way. So it's like, if voters are expressly looking for someone to take on the president, they're just not going to really have room in their hearts to vote for someone who has been endorsed by the president.
0: Let me go to Robert in Los Altos on that. Robert, go ahead. You're on.
4: Yeah, I mean, I think very, very briefly, I mean, the whole talk about, like, you know, flash and personality and all that stuff doesn't matter. I mean,

0: that and sort of a listen. You've gone with Democrats for the last 20 years. Has that served you? Look how expensive it is. Why not try something different? I think Javier Becerra is probably going to sit back and just try not to screw up. That's my best guess.
1: What do you think, Guy? You're nodding there.
2: No, I agree with that wholeheartedly. I think, you know, part of the reason, you know, that I think some Republicans were drawn to Hilton is, okay, we can't win this race. Can we win the argument in some way? And Brian Dowley, who was the Republican nominee the last time, was much more of someone who kind of came up through the ranks in Republican leadership, was not really interested in having a partisan argument, wanted to focus more on state issues, performed not very well in the debate against Newsom. So maybe Hilton is that person who can come out in a debate, throw punches, maybe come away winning an argument at the end of the night. But Sarah also, I mean, he might win the expectations game. I think people generally have low expectations for him heading into this. It's more of, like Jeremy said, don't fall on your face. Maybe he's a beneficiary of that. And I think it's no surprise his team chose to do this CNN debate. Maybe they're thinking some of the questioning is going to be more of a national frame, maybe not pinning him down on the finer points of wildfire liability policy, but talking about Trump and kind of California's national position, which Becerra would be much more comfortable speaking about.
0: And I would also just note, Guy, that Whatever you think of his policy prescriptions, Steve Hilton is pretty quick on his feet, and he's certainly a guy who can kind of get into the give and take, so...
2: Absolutely.
1: Well, Chris writes, I consider myself a moderate Democrat. I worry that Javier Becerra is just another insider to swing voters who will default to Steve Hilton. Does the political environment in our state prevent the ascension of Democrats like Texas's James Tallarico? Jeannie, do you have a sense of, you know, swing voters, where they are, how large a group they are in California these days, and whether or not Hilton would have some sway?
3: You know, I think it's just a really tough year for Republicans. I mean, they are being completely, I mean, in California, they're completely being overshadowed by what's going on nationally. And it's, you're already, you know, several points behind just for being a Republican in California. This year in particular is going to be tough.
1: Yeah. Well, let me go to caller Henry in Santa Rosa. Henry, go ahead. Join us.
4: Hey there, swing voter, 40-year Democrat, known independent. Becerra's convictions, might as well play Where's Waldo. What I'm looking at is Lily Tomlin. We don't care because we don't have to. What's her name? Imogene Elmadine. One ring a dingy. The supermajority in this state, supported by persons such as myself for decades, has led to no accountability, so much so that Becerra won't even talk to friendly press.
1: I get your point there, Henry, and maybe not too dissimilar from Mike's point, who writes, only in California can a candidate ignore his would-be constituents by running against a POTUS. Becerra is an apparatchik of a political machine which will only continue to hurt California. There does seem to be some sort of like, it's a little bit sad, right? A little bit of a lament around the fact that this is the circumstance, Jeremy.
0: I have certainly heard that. I mean, look, I would just go back to how strange this primary was. And there was this dynamic throughout of, okay, who's it going to be? Is it going to be Kamala Harris? No. Maybe it'll be Alex Padilla. No. Oh, I guess I'll get behind Eric Swalwell. Oops. And so when that wheel stopped spinning, it kind of landed on Javier Becerra, who for a lot of people, I think, was the sort of good enough Democrat, and I don't say that to cast aspersions. He has some fervent supporters too, but it did sort of feel in a way like this casting about for who's it going to be, who's it going to be, who's it going to be, and he ended up being the guy, as opposed to he put out this really sort of inspiring message that people rallied behind.
3: But let's not forget that at that point, too, voters had caught up to the possibility that two Republicans could make it into the runoff, even though perhaps the chances of that were pretty much near zero at that point. But voters were really anxious about it. So I think that also really helped them coalesce around somebody that they could, you know, accept.
1: Yes. But what do voters lose in an environment like that, Jeannie, right? When you don't really have to show that much, but, you know, as long as you're part of the quote unquote right party, you know.
3: Yeah, I mean, absolutely. I think that, you know, especially like tonight at the debate, I think we can expect Hilton to attack Becerra for essentially running on being opposed to Trump. I think there's a lot of criticism that the Democrats could face for that being their primary platform and having not done a ton to lower the cost of living for Californians. I think that's something that Republicans

0: you know, can easily point to. That being said, I think Becerra's play is, look, trust me, I'm an experienced guy. I'm going to steer us through these troubled times. And then that's, I think, you know, we've even heard from listeners today, that is a lot of what people are looking for. I think they don't want to think about it that much, and they want to just have someone who can run the government.
1: Let me remind listeners, you're listening to Forum. I'm Mina Kim. And to that point, Guy, this is going to be on CNN, right? It's going to be national, essentially. So what do you anticipate the moderators are going to ask about? What are the issues nationally that will probably draw the kind of attention and then, as a result, the questions that they want?
2: I mean, I would expect, like, collision points between California and the federal government, immigration. I mean, climate, to some extent, falls into that. Voting rights. I mean, that actually is an issue on voting, where Hilton has deviated a bit from Trump and said, I have no issue with vote by mail. I'm not looking to restrict vote by mail in any way. So maybe some of those issues. I also wonder, like, when you're thinking about ways in which Becerra could captivate or excite the electorate, one issue I've been honestly wondering how much he'll articulate is, he'll be the first Latino governor in modern history. To what extent is he running on that expressly? Because that's one area where in the polling, I've seen a real variance. You know, the PPIC, the Berkeley IGS poll has him with Latino voters basically where Newsom ended up 4 years ago. PPIC has him much higher. Now, where does he land? And what does that say, honestly, about kind of the changing nature of Latino voters in California, where you see, you know, third, fourth, fifth generation voting much more on other, you know, what's your educational attainment, what's your income, and less on kind of an ethnic identity? How does that break down in the final tally? And if he is able, if that's not the case, and he is able to, you know, excite Latino voters around an ethnic appeal of his historic candidacy, are there tailwinds there for Democrats in places like the Central Valley, where they're going to need a large Latino turnout in some of these congressional districts? So how does he frame that candidacy, and what kind of effect that has? Or are we kind of past those days, and will he end up just where every other Democrat does?
1: Yeah, well, one of the few places where I heard him talk about that background, Jeremy, was after he won or got out of the primary, right, as the winner. But since then, I really don't know how much he's been using that.
3: I think Guy makes a great point, which is, despite the historic nature of this candidacy, it has been close to a non-factor. When he went and spoke to Naleo, a longstanding Latino political group, he emphasized it. But in his general messaging to voters, he talks about his biography as the child of Mexican immigrants. But we don't hear a ton about how he's going to be a first. And I think part of that is the nature of the campaign. I think it's also interesting to note, assuming he's governor, we're going to have the governor and both legislative leaders all be Latino or Latina. In ways, it's sort of a story of California politics and the rise of the Latino Democrat that's really sort of transformed politics in this state.
1: Well, there are just a couple more issues that listeners have been raising with us with regard to just curiosity about where Becerra stands. One of them, Jeannie, is how Becerra would approach AI regulation and so on. What do you know along those lines?
0: Yeah, he has stated pretty strongly that we do need more regulations on AI, he believes. And he's also floated the possibility of the state having a share in some of these AI companies, that kind of like share the wealth proposal that's been floating around some tech regulation circles and among progressives. He hasn't, you know, as is his habit, fully committed to any of those policies. But recently, when Gavin Newsom announced that he was essentially backing or having the state research things like requiring these large models to have a kill switch and just adding more regulations on those kind of potential catastrophic risks, Becerra seemed pretty behind it. He issued a pretty supportive statement.
2: That would be another good issue tonight.
1: Yeah, and I wouldn't be surprised if it gets raised. Marjorie writes, Proposition 45 on CEQA reform would eliminate health, safety, and environmental review of a huge array of development projects and fast-track everything else. The initiative would bring many more expenses to California taxpayers, not the least of which would be mountains of litigation over whether local governments can continue to have any say in what is built, like data centers. So we know where Marjorie stands on this, but Marjorie writes, and yet Becerra has refused to take a position?
3: You know, I find Prop 45 fascinating because we've seen the politics shift on this dramatically under Gavin Newsom, where for years that law, despite efforts by people like Jerry Brown to change it, was protected by this political alliance of environmentalists and labor unions, and it was sort of sacrosanct. And you saw that change. change under Gavin Newsom when the sort of pro-housing YIMBY faction, with Newsom taking an active role, really kind of broke through. They enacted some major CEQA changes for the first time in years. That was a Sacramento thing. Now it's going to voters, some of whom obviously don't love it, and I think it's going to be a fascinating gauge of whether the sort of old-school environmentalism prevails or whether this more recent sort of YIMBY abundance mindset carries the day.
2: Yeah, if I had to do a draft right now of the props in terms of just interesting, I'd probably take that second after the billionaire tax. It's like abundance versus AI. And the polling was really great when it was presented through an abundance framework and, oh, we need to change these rules in order to build more housing. As soon as it started to get labeled around data centers, oh, could this apply to data centers, which is still an open question, probably will be litigated at some point if this does pass, then all of a sudden you saw the polling start to tank. So where do voters end up on Prop 45? To my knowledge, I haven't heard Becerra talk about that.
1: Well, and that was Marjorie's point, exactly.
3: It's a politically tricky one, for sure.
1: But in the meantime, while he hasn't been talking that much publicly, right, and maybe that will change in October, he is doing stuff, right? Jeremy, talk a little bit about who he's meeting with. Like, what are you hearing with regard to where he really is trying to, you know, do some of the prep work if he's elected?
3: Look, assuming he's going to win, which I think it's fair to assume, he's going to have to present a budget, you know, and again, probably in bad budget times in his first couple of weeks in office. And so certainly they're not assuming victory, but I think Javier Becerra and the people around him are studying up on issues like the budget, energy, insurance, the major things that are going to be on his plate should he win, knowing that you don't have much time to really get to work. And so, everybody wants to be Javier Becerra's friend now and get a meeting with him now that he's going to be the guy. And we have seen him do some campaigning. You know, he has become a face of the opposition to this voter ID measure. So it's not as if the man's doing nothing.
1: Right, exactly. Jeremy White of Politico, Guy Marzorati of KQED, a correspondent for us, Jeannie Kwong of CalMatters. Thanks, all of you, for your insights today, and also to our listeners for sharing where they're at with this. And as I mentioned, Steve Hilton is expected to join us Monday. Javier Becerra, the invitation is still live to you as well to join us live with your listeners on Forum. Thanks to Susie Britton for producing this segment. I'm Mina Kim.

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1: Kelly Corrigan Wonders is just ahead here on KQED. It's the first episode in the show's new series called Can Do Moms. But first, let's get your Bay Area traffic update. Here's Al Rogers.
2: Now we have an accident in Novato, eastbound Highway 37 before the Atherton Avenue off-ramp. Two cars involved, one of them overturned. It also knocked down some power lines. No lanes are blocked, however. And on the peninsula, an accident southbound 101 at Ringsdorf with a car off the roadway into the bushes. Al Rogers for KQED.
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3: Welcome to Kelly Corrigan Wonders. I'm Kelly Corrigan, and today I'm wondering how on earth we expect women living in poverty to do a great job raising the next generation. This is a four-part series called Can Do Moms, where we're talking to the women out there who are doing the hardest work day in and day out, starting with Chelsea, a mom of two, who wakes up every morning at 4:30 a.m. to drive a school bus. Her 10-year-old Kanai plays the clarinet and the violin. He boxes. And her baby Zane was born in January. Chelsea and I spent an hour talking about the village she found right when she needed one, the steadiness she is determined to give her boys, and the plan she's figured out to save toward a future that is all her own. We'll be right back with Kelly Corrigan Wonders.
4: Live from NPR News, I'm Giles Snyder. Passengers on board that harrowing Fly Dubai flight are now safely in Tel Aviv, arriving Wednesday evening on another flight after some of them intervened when a pilot stabbed the other pilot and allegedly attempted to crash the plane. NPR's Kat Lonsdorf was at the Tel Aviv airport when the passengers finally arrived.
5: Well, it was really hectic. The arrivals area was filled with journalists waiting for the passengers to arrive, and there were also family members there waiting, some with, you know, balloons or flowers to welcome their loved ones back after such a scary experience. The passengers were flown into Tel Aviv from Saudi Arabia on a different Fly Dubai flight, and they arrived many hours after their original scheduled landing.
4: The attack led Israel to scramble warplanes. It remains unclear what motivated the attack. Cornell University officials have confirmed that an outside counsel will investigate the school's handling of an alleged rape case in 2024. New York Governor Kathy Hochul demanded the investigation, NPR's Brian Mann reports.
6: In a statement on social media, Hochul said she secured a promise from Cornell that the review by an outside counsel will happen.
7: And I just spoke to the university president. They have agreed. They understand the importance of this.
6: The university has drawn criticism for its response 2 years ago when word of an alleged sexual assault at a frat party first spread on campus after the woman reported it to campus police. In a recent civil lawsuit, the woman alleges she was gang raped by seven students. None of the men faced criminal charges. Some were suspended or expelled, but Cornell has declined to say what other disciplinary actions were taken. Hochul says the probe is needed to restore trust.
7: I want answers. I want to know what happened.
6: No details yet on how the investigation will work. Brian Mann, NPR News, Ithaca, New York.
4: At a court hearing in Austin, Texas, Wednesday, a judge found the man shot earlier this month by an ICE agent should remain in custody while a case against him proceeds for assaulting a federal officer. Mose Bouchel of member station KUT reports that Wilbur Garces Perez arrived at the hearing in a wheelchair and arm sling with a bullet still lodged in his back.
8: After hearing from lawyers and an ICE investigator, Magistrate Judge Dustin Howell said there was sufficient reason to allow the charges to move forward. He said he's not convinced Garces Perez poses a danger, but agreed he could be a flight risk. Outside the courthouse, Garces Perez's attorneys said the charges had been filed in retaliation and to justify his treatment in detention. Serena Hermitano is a registered nurse who was among a group of medical professionals to petition for his medical release.
9: The fact that he was only gets in the emergency department for just 4 hours It's enraging.
8: With the federal charges moving forward, Garces Perez will remain in criminal detention and not return to the South Texas Immigration Center where he's been held since being shot.
4: And you're listening to NPR News. Officials in Tennessee are confirming that death row inmate Krista Gayle Pike survived the state's first attempt to execute her. A statement from the state corrections department says Pike has been transported to an off-site medical facility. Her lawyers have filed an emergency court motion to halt the execution after two doses of a lethal injection drug failed. A report on the state of Switzerland's glaciers shows a more than 20% loss in ice volume over 5 years. The report warns that glaciers can't survive under such conditions, as Imogen Folks reports.
10: The latest figures from Switzerland's National Glacier Monitoring Service show the country's glaciers lost more than 5% of their volume this year. An exceptionally hot summer with repeated heat waves took its toll. The thawing ice eased Europe's drought somewhat, but when that ice is gone, water for crops and crucial river transport links like the Rhine and the Danube will be threatened. Scientists say the link with global warming is clear. If temperatures continue to rise, Europe's glaciers may not survive this century. So far, over 1,000 Swiss glaciers have already disappeared. For NPR News, I'm Imogen Folks in Bern.
4: In a late-night vote, the Senate confirmed President Trump's choice to lead the Labor Department. Senators voted 47-41 to confirm Keith Sonderling, one of the Senate's final acts before leaving Washington to focus on the midterm elections. I'm Giles Snyder, NPR News.
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0: Welcome back to Kelly Corrigan Wonders. I'm Kelly Corrigan, and I have been thinking about this hour in every mother's morning that never makes it into the photographs. It's pre-coffee, pre-light. A baby is awake, and you are not really. You've been up a few times already. The floor is cold under your feet, and you get up anyway, because that's the deal you made months ago with a person who can't yet say your name. I've been thinking about that hour and about the women living inside it right now as we get started on this new series, Can Do Moms. Over the next four conversations, I'll be talking with four women who are, against a fair amount of odds, building a good childhood for their kids. Not a perfect one, a good one. Warm meals, a steady bedtime, someone who shows up. The ordinary miracle of a child who feels safe in this world. I wanted to make this series because I keep meeting women like this and coming away astonished and then very curious, not only about how they do it, though we'll get to that, but about what actually helps, what makes the difference between a hard year and an impossible one. So before you meet them, let me tell you about a couple of things I went looking into while I was making this. Not to argue anything, just because they changed how I approached these interviews. A few years ago, a family foundation in New York started an experiment. The idea was simple. Take low-income mothers, some of whom make under $10,000 in a year, and give them money. Cash. Up to $1,000 a month. No forms. No conditions. They call it the Bridge Project, and the money arrives every couple of weeks up to the third year of a child's life. I know from volunteering at Children's Hospital in Oakland that those first 3 years are in many ways determinative. They're casting the die for what is to come. In those first few years, a child's brain grows to about 80% of its adult size. Most of the building happens early, and it happens quietly on whatever calm and food and attention a family can manage to put together. Researchers followed the mothers to see what the money did. Their savings went up by a lot. The study put it at more than 200% on average. More of them could arrange childcare. More could pay the rent on time, every time. Among the mothers who'd been living in temporary housing, including couches and shelters and other in-between places, most moved into a place that was actually their own. And when they looked at where the money went, the largest share went to the most obvious things, diapers and formula. In other words, the baby. The babies of supported women were born a little heavier on average. They were carried a little longer. They were nursed a couple of months more. There was one more finding. The mothers reported feeling steadier and less anxious, which goes to this idea that a baby that age doesn't really run on money. It runs on calm, on a face that isn't clenched with worry, arms that aren't shaking from a third shift. Whatever the cash settled in the mother seemed to find its way to the child. The program has now grown to over 4,000 mothers across the country. And when the serious researchers dig in, control groups and all, the story keeps holding. In Milwaukee, when the payments started, the mothers in that program had an average income of about $7,600 for the year. $7,600 for a year. And after 12 months, nearly a third of those Milwaukee mothers had chosen to pursue more education. There's a story out there. If you give a struggling mother money, she'll waste it. She'll stop trying. The help will become a hammock. You've heard it. I've heard it. Some quiet part of us might half believe it. But the evidence does not hold up. It's never really been true. There's a woman named Annie Lowry who wrote a whole book about this. It's called Give People Money. Annie had gone to Kenya and India and Brazil following this question. What happens when you give people cash directly and trust them to spend it? She found more or less the same thing everywhere. People spent it on what their families needed. they kept working, sometimes more because now they could afford the bus or the childcare or the shoes for the interview. And Annie Lowry points out, this idea, just give people the money, isn't left or right, blue or red. Over the years, it's been picked up by conservatives and liberals. It's older than the argument we've made of it. Annie makes a big and important point. Poverty, she writes, is not a character flaw. It's a shortage of money. And we know this is true because we can think about the opposite, which is being rich isn't a character attribute. It doesn't mean you're a good person or a smart person or even a hardworking person. I'll leave the details to the people who argue policy for a living. That isn't what this show is, and I'm not the person to make the case. But that one sentence, poverty is not a character flaw, it's a shortage of money, changed what I was able to hear when these women talked. It made me stop looking for the reason someone ended up where she was and start paying attention to what she was actually doing given her circumstances. As you'll hear, these four women have a few things in common. Each of them is the whole operation, the income and the bedtime story, the bus schedule and the doctor's appointment and the birthday cake made from a box at 11 o'clock at night, head of the household and most of its staff. You'll hear it when they talk, the sheer competence, love, logistics, which pantry is open on Thursday, which coat still fits, which library has the good story hour, which neighbor can be called on and which one cannot. It's a particular kind of intelligence. It doesn't get written up in many places, and I found myself just wanting to sit near it for a while and listen. I called the series Can Do Moms because that's the plain fact of these women. They can, and they do, most days, without much of an audience. But I don't want that phrase to flatten them. Up close, none of it is simple. There are good weeks, there are weeks that don't bear describing, and there is a lot of quiet arithmetic going on behind these calm faces. One of these women told me about the last dark minute before the day starts. The baby fed, a warm weight against her chest, standing at the window watching the sky go from black to blue. That's where these conversations live, in that minute, before the day comes and takes her. This is Can Do Moms. Come, meet them. Our first mom is Chelsea. She grew up one of three girls in a house where her mother worked the overnight shift and her grandmothers filled the afternoons with libraries and museums. She was 20 when she became a mom for the first time and 27 weeks pregnant with her second child when she applied to the Bridge Project. Here's my conversation with Chelsea. So Chelsea, I think sometimes the most interesting place to start when you're talking about motherhood is with any great mothers or grandmothers in your own life. So tell me a little bit about your mom. What's her name? What did she do? What do you do as a mother that's just like she did? What do you do differently?
1: My mom's name is Laura, and she's a nurse. Some things that she did was just make sure that our family was taken care of, and she was a good worker. She made sure she worked and provided for us. She took those long hours just being a nurse, you know, so she was a person that provided for her family and took care of her responsibilities.
0: Yeah. How many kids were in your family?
1: It was three.
0: Mm-hmm. Me too.
1: Three girls.
0: Oh, wow. That's a lot of energy in the teen years.
1: Yeah. Yeah, being in a house with three girls.
0: Woo. I mean, I only had two and I thought it was damn near killed me. So God bless Laura.
1: I'll try to imagine because I have boys. So I'm kind of happy about that. All the attitudes and hair and arguments about clothes.
0: Yes. Yes. Totally.
1: I don't have to deal with that.
0: You got a big pass there. It's a lot.
1: Yeah.
0: What kind of hours did your mom work?
1: My mom, she worked in the afternoon, so she overnight.
0: Oh, wow.
1: So it would be like a 12-hour shift after we got out of school.
0: Wow.
1: For some of the time. Yeah, that was mostly her go-to shift, 11 to 7, I think, or something like that.
0: Did she like nursing, or did she do it because it was a super reliable career?
1: I think she liked it. When I used to ask her why she wanted to be a nurse, she would tell me about how her father, when he was in his last days, that that's who was around to help comfort him and comfort her. And so she wanted to be like that and do that.
0: You know, it's so funny you say that. I was with both my parents when they died, and I remember thinking, these nurses are the most important people on planet Earth. They are showing me and my brothers how to get through this moment gracefully, how to respond to our parents, what to check for, how to know that a life is ending, how to bring them peace without pain. I mean, it is a profound role that nurses are playing in the lives of other people.
1: Yeah, it is. She did the hospice, so she was definitely doing that part, which I admire for her, because that was a hard thing for me to just deal with, and to do it as a career, I don't know how she did it.
0: Yeah. Is she still alive?
1: Yeah. My mother's alive.
0: Right on. Well, here's to her. Tell me about your grandmothers.
1: My grandmothers, I knew them when they weren't working. So I don't know. I think my grandmother was an accountant, but what I learned from them is cooking and going to the library and going to the museums and things like that, the part where you just enjoy your life and get to see stuff and open my eyes to like literature and culture and arts.
0: That's such a great gift.
1: Yeah, because they were around most of the time when my mother had to go to work. So my grandmother would watch me and my sisters in the afternoon, after school, and the weekends, and we would go places.
0: I have such fond memories of taking my kids to the library, which is so different than taking them to a bookstore. I mean, not to diss on bookstores, but they couldn't believe that you could walk out of there with 12 books without paying for anything. And it was like, this is the beauty of a public library. Like, there's hardly anything more beautiful.
1: Yeah. And it teaches you responsibility, because you have to get those books back and keep up with them.
0: Totally. Yes, and the little fines and amnesty day when people are returning the book they've had for 4 years. And
1: Yeah.
0: And I don't know about your library, but our library had these incredible story hours. And I actually often fantasize about being the volunteer who gets to read to these little kids when I'm an old lady. Like, that just seems like the most fun thing you could possibly do, is have all these kids sitting on a carpet in front of you and reading through all these great picture books.
1: Yeah, I've taken my son, my oldest son, to those. He loves those as well.
0: Your oldest son is Kanai?
1: Yes.
0: And he's 10?
1: Yes, he's 10.
0: Let's hear about him.
1: Kanai, I would say he's charming and he has a lot of energy and he loves to be involved in school. He's involved in instruments, like band and strings. And then he does boxing. And he also volunteers to help make food bags at school. And that just really summarizes his personality. Like, he's always in something, but he's caring as well. Oh. And he helps me a lot with the new baby. He's really a big help with the new baby, especially at the earlier months. He would help me make bottles, or he would just sit there with him while I take a shower or something. So I'm just grateful to have him.
0: What a gem he sounds like.
1: Yeah.
0: What instruments does he play?
1: He plays the clarinet and then the violin.
0: That's incredible. And boxes. Like, I love the range of this kid.
1: Yeah.
0: He's like, he's a little Renaissance man.
1: Yeah.
0: And then Zane was born in January of 2026?
1: Yes.
0: Oh, and how's he doing?
1: He's doing good. He's actually learning to stand up by himself now. He's standing for a few seconds. He's a very determined baby. Once he wakes up with a skill in mind, he practices day in and day out. I never had to like force him to do tummy time or anything. He just would flip over and do it.
0: He's like doing his exercises.
1: Yeah, exactly. Which is good motivation for me.
0: What are you doing differently with Zane than you did with Kanai?
1: With Zane, I'm older, so I'm a little more stable in a career. So I have my schedule set up. So that helps a lot with just, you know, having him in daycare. Before, I was with my other son a lot because I didn't have him in daycare. So I do have him in daycare, but I feel like he learns new things in daycare and we get a healthy space between us.
0: Yeah, totally. Which
1: is different, but I can enjoy it because I used to be scared about sending my kid to daycare, but oops, it's not that bad.
0: What were you scared about? Do you remember?
1: Just what they're doing with the baby or if the baby's crying and they need me mm-hmm. or just some kind of anxiety you have while you're just away.
0: I know. It's such a vague sense of like, are they going to catch a cold? Is someone going to be mean to them? Is some kid going to stick their finger in their eye?
1: Yeah.
0: And it takes a minute to adjust. That first time you drop is such a killer.
1: But I still pick him up in the middle of the day in between my shifts. So it's a little more comfortable.
0: Tell me about your job.
1: My job, it's early mornings. I wake up at like 4:30 and I get out in the rain, the snow, the mud, and I get my bus together. I get inspected and then I go pick up the kids and make sure I'm on time so they're not out there waiting. And then I get them off the bus and I tell them to have a good day at school and tell them good morning. And they're so sweet. They're all so sweet. They always tell me thank you when I drop them off and pick them up. So I love that. And then I go back home and I take my other son to school and we sit at home and I usually do some cleaning or some errands in between. And then I go back out and I greet the kids and I take them home.
0: Coming up next, Chelsea talks about what happens to her paycheck when school isn't in session and the flyer that led her to a whole new community. We'll be right back with Kelly Corrigan Wonders.

0: This episode was made possible by the Monarch Foundation, a private family foundation based in New York City, working boldly to scale simple and inclusive solutions to some of our society's toughest problems. Welcome back to Kelly Corrigan Wonders. I'm Kelly Corrigan, and I'm talking with Chelsea, mother of two boys and the first of our can-do moms. Before we get back to my conversation with Chelsea, I want to share something I learned while researching for this episode. Growing up in poverty doesn't just mean going without. Researchers have found it can affect a child's ability to form secure attachments and manage their own emotions, patterns that can start showing up before a child even turns three. One national study found that nearly half of toddlers in low-income families lack that kind of secure attachment, compared to about a third of toddlers in higher-income households. It's another reminder of just how much is riding on these early years and why the choices a mother is able to make during them matter so much. Okay, let's get back to my conversation with Chelsea. How long have you been a bus driver?
1: 3 years.
0: Yeah. And it sounds like you kind of like it.
1: Yeah, I like it.
0: Yeah. A friend of mine's husband was in a career his whole life, and he recently started driving a bus, and he loves it. He loves the daily interaction, and he loves being like a little positive moment in a kid's day.
1: Yeah,
0: I remember exactly. Bus drivers from growing up. Like, I remember the ones who were mean and scary, and I remember the ones who were smiley and warm.
1: Yeah, I remember those too.
0: Yeah, totally. And it was, you know, like such an exciting thing to crawl up on the bus and have somebody say hello to you and feel like you had this, you know, you feel like a real big kid getting yourself to and from school like that.
1: You do. It gives you a sense of independence.
0: Yeah. What's hard about being a bus driver?
1: I would say the drivers around me and watching and being a defensive driver, it takes a lot mentally to just always be on the lookout and watching because, I don't know why when you're on a bus, people just want to do crazy stuff around you in their car, speed up or go past the stop sign or cut you off, don't let you over.
0: Yeah, so it's like super high vigilance minutes.
1: Yeah.
0: Like you must be kind of exhausted once you safely park that thing and are done for the day.
1: Yeah. So that's why I don't like to do too much driving when I'm getting off, when I'm go home. I'm like, I don't want to do that anymore. I'm tired. Of just looking around.
0: Yeah. And what happens when there's no school? Like, is your salary such that you get paid regardless, or do you just lose your income?
1: For me, I lose my income. There are some companies that you have a set salary if you work for the school zone. But for me, I do lose my money. I don't get paid if I don't work. So mm-hmm. That's why it was a good thing I was able to get into the Bridge program.
0: Yeah, so tell me about that. How'd you hear about it?
1: Yeah. I heard about it through my doula and another program I was in called A Mother's Love. And they were giving out flyers, and they were asking for pregnant women around 27 weeks pregnant. And I just turned 27 weeks pregnant. And so I was like, oh, I got to hurry up and put in my application. I don't know if they're going to see it by the time I'm too far along.
0: Yeah.
1: So I was really worried about that. But they got it in and I received the email and I did my interview and they let me know that I was accepted into the program.
0: And what does the program include? Like, how has it helped you?
1: You get connection to resources. They have groups each week where you can meet with other women and talk about different subjects that they have. It connects you with, like I said, the resources, but there's other programs inside those resources and you can go to those in-person groups. Just the chat feature where you're speaking with all the moms around the area, that's where you can, you know, post a picture of your baby and say, this is what's going on. And then somebody replies back or stuff like that. And then, of course, you get the money 2 times a month. They split it. So that helps with, you know, unexpected expenses or, yeah, you know, bills.
0: Don't you feel like motherhood is such a communal project? Like, to the extent that you have those text threads going, that's sort of where I learned like half of everything I needed to know. Like, what is whooping cough sound like? Or what is the best little preschool around here? Or when do I need to have my forms in for vaccination, et cetera, et cetera?
1: Yeah, it's way better than asking Google or being on a social media with sketchy people. You know, these people are actually pregnant. They've been verified and talked to. So it's a safer place and you get better answers.
0: Yeah. It's also very satisfying to give answers. Like when you're, when you're a little bit down the road, like with Kanai, you probably have all this life experience of being his mom for 10 years that you can, it's so soothing when someone's like, yep, yep, yep, my guy did that. Don't worry. This is what happened, or it's just a phase, or.
1: Yeah, it's nice to be there for other moms that are having their first baby and they have all these questions and I can give them advice.
0: It's so incredibly, it's like the most important thing you'll ever do. And, the information is so like catch as catch can, you know, like you're just out there alone with these babies, trying to be great at something that isn't really that well defined and doesn't really have the playbook, though. I mean, God knows the publishers are trying to put How to Be a Great Mom books out year in and year out, but that's not where the good information is. The good information, as you say, is just between real people in your community doing it right now today.
1: Exactly. It's a trustable source.
0: Yeah. What do you think you're really good at as a mom?
1: I think I'm good at letting my kids express their emotions and understanding them.
0: Mm.
1: Yeah, because my son, he has ADHD. So I try to, you know, have conversations with him about how he's feeling or the things he goes through. Instead of just like shutting him down, and it gives me a good perspective on like how it is for him to live his life. And I know that some people don't get that with what he has going on. They just get shut down or just told to sit down or be quiet. So I think that's an important thing that I do with him is just, you know, have that open line of communication. And I get to understand him.
0: Yeah. And maybe kind of validate. Like what it feels like.
1: Yeah, his emotions and what he's going through. Especially when you're in school and that's all they do is just, you're wrong. This is how you're supposed to do it. And then I hear his perspective and I'm like, well, I get where you're coming from. But, you know, I still have to be a mom. So I do have to be like, well, I get where you're coming from, but this is what they're expecting. How can you do that? And I didn't have the opportunity as a kid. It was just do what I'm told to do.
0: Yeah. What are you trying to get better at as a mom?
1: Being present. I would say sometimes I just get caught in my head just thinking about what I need to do next.
0: Mm-hmm.
1: Or what do I need to do next? What the laundry, what dinner I'm going to make and stuff like that. And sometimes I'm not in the moment seeing my kids and looking at their happiness.
0: Yeah, jamming through the to-do list is, it's just so tempting because I always felt like my kids are old now. I'm an old lady, Chelsea. But when they were little, I felt like this to-do list is input-output. Like if I put the clothes in the laundry, I'm going to take them out and fold them and put them in the drawers and like I'm going to get a big check mark. Actual human interaction where it might go well and it might go poorly, you might add value and you might confound the whole thing is very frustrating.
1: Mm.
0: And I feel like that's the sort of mother's choice every day is, am I gonna, you know, clean the house within an inch of its life and kind of ignore my kids or stick them in front of a screen? Or am I gonna deal with the very messy, confusing, poorly articulated concerns of a 5-year-old or a 10-year-old? Or, you know, a 10-month-old
1: Yeah.
0: Where it's like, I don't know what you need. I don't know what you want. I don't know what you're crying. I mean, I remember holding my babies and they're just screaming at me. And I'm saying back to them, I don't know. I changed your diaper. I gave you a little milk. Like, I don't know what else to do.
1: Yeah, those times are tough.
0: What have you learned from the other moms on the text thread that was like kind of invaluable?
1: I learned the good doctors in town to take your kids to, which is a good thing because I just go searching and sometimes I don't know what to do. Or I've learned about some programs that you can get with your insurance and join and stuff like that that I would have never known.
0: Like what?
1: So I've learned how to use my, you can go to the museum with your insurance. You can get a pack and play and help with a breast pump. Stuff like that. So you can get 10 meals too. After you have your baby, they can send you like 10 meals, which helps a lot when you just have a baby and you don't feel like cooking.
0: Mm-hmm.
1: So that saved me a lot.
0: Oh, I bet.
1: Mm-hmm.
0: Oh my God.
1: And I would have never known that if I wasn't on that chat.
0: Right. Right. I mean, I actually think that this is an interesting thing people talk about at a macro level and the national level, which is there are services that most people don't avail themselves of because most people don't really know that they exist, or it's so difficult to sign up for it. And the questionnaire you have to fill out and the details you have to provide are, there's such a mountain in front of you that people bail and say, I don't know. I mean, I thought I was going to get my kid into that basketball program, but when I started filling out all the forms, it was just like way too much. There's no way I have time to fool with that. There's an experience that people talk about on the macro level that there are services that are available through, say, your insurance or through the federal, state, local government, et cetera, but it's really hard to know about them unless you get lucky and a friend mentions it. And sometimes it's really hard to get access to it. Like the sheer volume of information that you have to provide by a certain date on a certain website is ultimately kind of discouraging you from accepting or from participating in this great benefit.
1: Yeah, that's what I can say is the difference between now and then before when I had my oldest son. I didn't have access to any resources really, and I didn't know where to look for them. I had one program I went to, and that was it. But now I had this chat, and I was able to get into a lot of programs. I go to a lot of clubs for moms, and then I see the community baby showers that get shared.
0: Uh-huh.
1: I'm on social media, and so I feel like I have a lot more resources now than what I used to have with the group and then also social media.
0: Yeah. When I think back over human history, motherhood was really meant to be done in community. We weren't meant to be so separated. I remember when my mom came to see me when I first had Georgia, my oldest, and after the excitement wore down and the, you know, the marveling over this creature, stopped, she said something that was so surprising to me. She said, Kelly, I feel sorry for you. And I said, why? And I had this neat apartment. I had like a duplex that I loved on a pretty street with lots of trees and flowers and whatever. And she said, when I had babies, I lived in a high rise in Chicago and I would just open my door. And the babies would crawl around the hallways with all the other babies and all the moms would talk. And she said, you have to invite someone over to have a little human contact and to compare notes with another mom. She's like, everything I know, I learned in those halls in that high rise in Chicago.
1: Yeah, that's true. It's not the same. My mom is far away from me. My dad is too. So then I don't have to just lean on my community to get a community. Well, I have to search for my community instead of it just being right outside my halls. I have to look and join. But if you do want to put the effort in, you can find your village.
0: Yeah.
1: Even if you don't have it immediately.
0: Yeah.
1: And it helps a lot with this program as well.
0: Tell me about some of the programs that you're using that you're finding really effective.
1: I'm in a program. I went there. That's how I found out I was pregnant. They offer you like your first ultrasound and pregnancy testing. And then they have a case management program that offers classes and a boutique where you can shop and get baby stuff with points. So I go there. I was going there from the beginning, this last pregnancy. And then they also offer therapy. So I was doing that and going to the classes there. I love that place. They also had a flyer for the Bridge program. So they have flyers that they print out. And then I'm also in a program called Mother's Love, and they help with diapers for your baby through the diaper bank. You can get diapers from them once a month, and they have classes, and then you speak with a community healthcare worker, and they can point you to resources and things like that. And they helped me get my doula that right. I had.
0: I loved my doula. Did you like your doula?
1: Yeah, she was really nice. She came with me to my appointments, and she helped me ask questions and remember what I wanted to ask. And, you know, she kind of stood up for me when I didn't want to say anything. So I loved having her around when I was having my son, too. She kept me at peace. She had music and the lights. She brought. It was really nice.
0: I mean, that calm mom, calm baby thing, I just couldn't believe it more. I feel like if you're super tense as a mom, there's no way to keep that from entering your child. And if you're super calm and you feel supported and you feel safe, that is getting transmitted. Don't you believe that?
1: Yeah, I do. I did a lot of reading about that, how your mood affects your baby and their development. So I did try to be as calm as possible and at peace during this pregnancy. And I think it paid off because my baby, he's pretty chill. Well, at the beginning, he didn't cry that much. And he's always smiling and he's in a good mood. So.
0: Coming up next, Chelsea explains why she's working so hard to give her boys the stability she did not have. And a little interruption every mother listening will deeply understand. We'll be right back with Kelly Corrigan Wonders.

0: Welcome back to Kelly Corrigan Wonders. I'm Kelly Corrigan, and I'm talking with early riser, defensive driver, and mother of two, Chelsea. Before we jump back into my conversation with Chelsea, I want to share something else I learned that has really hit home with me. Mothers living in poverty don't need someone telling them what their baby needs. They already know. What they need is the ability to act on it. The money, the flexibility to make the calls themselves, whether that's rent, food, or childcare. It's a simple idea, but most of the systems we've built don't actually work that way. Cash payments to mothers in need can give them agency as well as dignity. Okay, let's rejoin my conversation with Chelsea. What are the most stressful parts of your life as a single mom?
1: Being a single mom, the most stressful part of my life is just making sure my schedule works with my kids. And it's kind of hard because regular jobs, you can't get the right schedule with the right daycare and they're open at a certain time. I go to work early, and so I have to find a daycare that's open at that time.
0: Do you need to go get your guy?
1: Can get home in time for the dinner and cook for them.
0: Listener, I want to jump in here to explain that during this part of the interview, Chelsea's baby Zane started to cry and I was watching her while she was answering my question. And I could see that she was starting to look off to the side and she was listening to him and worried that he was waking up and needing her. And then, of course, trying to stick with me to finish her obligation to do this interview. Anyone who has a baby definitely knows this feeling, the primal instinct when you hear your baby cry and immediately want to go to them. But then you often need to balance that with whatever else you're actually doing in the moment. This is the dilemma writ large for single moms. All day, every day, the pull between caring for your child and doing everything else required to keep your life on track and provide stability for your kids. Do you want to go get your little guy?
1: Yeah, I was like, can y'all hear him?
0: Yeah, sure. Bring him over.
1: Okay, one second.
0: Oh, I can't wait to see him. Hi. Zane. Hi, pumpkin. Oh my God, Chelsea is so beautiful. Hi. He's so handsome.
1: I thought he was going to say sleep longer.
0: Aw, what are you going to do? Looks like a good bottle. Hi, pumpkin.

0: Yeah, that's what I wanted. The big family and all the love. That's where like the seven kids come from.
1: I think I wanted 11 at one point because I'm a kid who wrote in journals from when I was like in sixth grade. And there's a list of 11 children's names and like one is nuttier and crazier than the next. Like I was in a real expressive zone, Chelsea. I was like, I'm going to name this one Cedar and I'm going to name this one Curtain Rod. And you know, I mean, I was really off my rocker.
0: That's funny.
1: Mm-hmm. What was your best subject in school?
0: I liked math.
1: Yeah.
0: Yeah, I was a math person because it made sense. And if I didn't know or anything, I could just always go back. 1 + 1 is definitely going to be 2. Uh-huh. So I wasn't going to miss anything.
1: Yeah, it's nice, that kind of certainty.
0: Yeah, I went to a lot of different schools, so that was the same in all of them.
1: Oh, uh-huh. Why did you go to so many different schools?
0: I don't know. My mom, she just moved a lot. Yeah, we moved a lot throughout the years of my elementary up until high school. And so,
1: do you know how many schools
0: maybe
1: it was you
0: better
1: went to?
0: Opportunities at different places.
1: Yeah. Do you know how many schools you went to?
0: Yeah, I went to 13 schools in total.
1: Oh, Chelsea. That's a lot of being the new kid.
0: Yeah, that's one thing I try to do is just provide stability and keep my kids in one spot.
1: Yeah. Is Kenai in the same school that he was in as a kindergartner?
0: Yeah. Mm-hmm.
1: Good for you.
0: Yeah, so he's been there. That's why they all love him.
1: Yeah, it's such a, it's like that kind of resting that can come after you've settled into a place.
0: Yeah.
1: It's like so good for your nervous system. Both my daughters have started work, you know, and they're adulting. And you just can't put a price on being known at your job and people having a little faith in you and getting over the hump of everybody kind of evaluating you all the time and then becoming like a made person. Like you're done. You're here. You're not at risk anymore and you can just sort of grow into your next set of obligations.
0: Yeah, it is a good thing and I'm happy to have provided that for him where he can just be himself because I know me just going around to different schools, I would learn how to just, maybe I would say pretend, I don't know, but just I would be shy, so I would try to act like everybody else and be quiet or make sure I'm not doing too much or anything like that. And it was a lot of stress, just worrying or people looking at you, like you said, because you're the new person.
1: Mm-hmm.
0: And that did put a lot of stress on me as a kid.
1: Yeah. In your whole life, what have been the most stressful times?
0: Yeah, just like I was saying, just the moving, making friends, and then having to leave them.
1: Yeah.
0: Randomly. It would hurt because, you know, you put that effort into friendships and it took you a time to stop being shy and actually get to know someone, and then you end up having to leave.
1: Yeah. Yes, and do it all again and get all your courage up again and...
0: Yeah.
1: Turn your personality on every day, which isn't always what people feel like doing.
0: Yeah, so making those connections and then losing them.
1: Do you think you'll be a bus driver for 5 more years, 10 more years, the rest of your life?
0: Yeah, I think I'm going to continue to do it for at least 5 more years, and maybe I can get my own bus and do, like, charters myself.
1: What's involved in getting your own bus? Is that hard?
0: Oh, yeah. Well, I just have to be able to afford it. So I want to be able to save up my money doing it and then get a good bus. Because they do have buses on sale and stuff like that. But I want a good bus and then, you know, your business license and stuff like that. And then put it under a business.
1: How much is a good bus?
0: I would say they're like $20,000,
1: mm-hmm.
0: like a good charter bus.
1: Yeah.
0: Mm-hmm.
1: But then everything you make, you keep.
0: Yep. Then you get to keep it and you can charge as much as you want to take someone or a big group somewhere, or you can go wherever and you can make

0: hours. And that's what I would really want to do, just be able to make my own hours. So then I don't have to worry about when he goes to school.
1: Yeah.
0: And making sure he's on my bus.
1: Can you even imagine? He's so little now.
0: No,
1: I mean, can't 5 years feels like a lifetime from now.
0: But it comes so fast.
1: Isn't it crazy? It's so crazy.
0: Yeah.
1: Hi. He's so funny. Chelsea, when you look back at the, you know, the year or two leading up to Kenai being born, what was going on in your life? What did you have and what did you need?
0: When I was pregnant with my son Kenai, I was 20 years old. I was just turning 20. So I was unstable, running around with my friends. My parents were in the States. So yeah, I was just, you know, working little regular jobs, just odd jobs and making little money here and there. And I was staying with my auntie. And then when I had him, I had to, you know, I was working at a call center at the time. And then I had my own little apartment with housing, through the state. And so, you know, I didn't know where I was going, but I knew I needed stability now for my new baby that was coming. And now with Zane and him, I was already in my career. I already had an apartment that I had been staying in. I was more stable and just more ready, I would say, I guess, to take care of another kid.
1: Yeah, I mean, it's sort of the typical trajectory of every person I know, which is when you're 20, you're not taking things very seriously and you have like kind of this foolish optimism about how great it's all going to be. And then 10 years later, you've learned a lot. Like you figure out how to take care of yourself, you figure out how to take care of other people.
0: Exactly. My life I've become more of an adult.
1: Hey, buddy.
0: Yeah.
1: Well, I'll let you go because I know you got a guy there who needs your full attention.
0: Yeah, I'm sorry.
1: No problem. I so enjoyed talking to you and I love seeing your little guy.
0: Yeah, thank you.
1: All right. I opened this episode talking about that hour before the coffee, before the light. Chelsea's version of it starts at 4:30 a.m. in the rain or the snow, out on the road before most of the city is even awake. Nobody applauds that. Nobody even sees it most days. She does it anyway. I don't know what else to call that except love. Running on little sleep, doing everything she can to care for Kenai and Zane and offer them the most stable, enjoyable daily life she can create for her little family. I raise my own kids with help, a husband, some friends, a village, breathing room. Listening to Chelsea, I kept thinking about how much of what I took for granted she's building from scratch every day by herself. What struck me most wasn't the hardship. It was the total absence of self-pity. And when I asked her what she's good at as a mom, she didn't hesitate. She talked about really seeing her kids and letting them feel what they feel. That is not a scarcity mindset. That is the abundance of love. Here are my takeaways from my conversation with Chelsea. Number one, a baby's brain runs on calm. And calm is something we can help a mother have. Number two, that old fear that help becomes a crutch has never really held up to scrutiny. Number three, a public library may be one of the most beautiful offerings we make as a society. Number four, someone has to show a child that life can be enjoyable. Number five, vigilance is exhausting. Number six, understanding a child doesn't mean giving in. It is possible for a parent to validate and hold the line at the same time. Number seven, being present is much harder and much more beneficial than being productive. Number 8, motherhood was never meant to be done in isolation. Number 9, a mother who feels safe passes that feeling along without saying a word. Number 10, some of the deepest parenting choices we make are the decisions to do the opposite of what we experienced. Number 11, a dream gets real the minute you say what it costs. Number 12, stability isn't always where you start. It's something you build day by day. Number 13, help that arrives wrapped in suspicion tells a mother she's a problem for society. And number 14, a little help goes a long, long way. Thank you, Chelsea, for sharing your story and for taking the time to talk to me and for giving me Zane's nap time for this conversation. Thank you as well to the Monarch Foundation for making this series possible and to the Bridge Project, our wonderful partners in this series. Thanks also to the team at Kelly Corrigan Wonders. That's technical producer Dean Kateri, executive producer Tammy Stedman, community engagement folks Rachel Hicks, Charlie Upchurch, Mary Bryce. Thanks to all of you for listening, and join us again next time for Kelly Corrigan Wonders. Until then, I'll see you on Substack. It's free, and I post there every Tuesday and every Friday.

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0: 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The Bay Area will be mostly clear tonight. Weather-wise, expect overnight lows in the upper 50s. Tomorrow will be partly cloudy in the morning, becoming sunny in the afternoon. Highs will be in the upper 70s to the mid-80s for the Bay region, mid-90s for the Sacramento Valley. I'm Michelle Hennigan, and you're listening to KQED San Francisco, KQEI North Highlands, Sacramento. It's 11 o'clock.
1: Hello and welcome to Newsday on the BBC World Service with Catherine Bjerrohanga and James Cocknell in London.
2: A Tennessee woman on death row has been taken to hospital after surviving two lethal injections. She was convicted of murdering a fellow teenager over 3 decades ago.
1: A flight from Dubai to Tel Aviv plunged 5,000 metres after one pilot reportedly stabbed another and attempted to crash the plane. The airline has suspended flights to and from Israel as authorities investigate possible motives.
2: We speak to a volunteer doctor who has just returned from Gaza on conditions in the territory nearly 1 year after a ceasefire was announced.
1: And senior figures in football have told the BBC that Manchester City's punishment for breaching Premier League rules should be handed down before the end of this season and not dragged out. Isaac Fannin will tell us more in our sports after this latest news.
3: BBC News with Moira Alderson. The governor of the US state of Tennessee has ordered a halt to executions after a female convict survived two lethal injection attempts. Governor Bill Lee said he'd also ordered a full investigation into what happened. Shaima Khalil reports.
4: Krista Pike's lawyers say she lost consciousness but could still be heard snoring after two doses of the execution drug pentobarbital had been administered. They filed an emergency motion to halt the execution and get her medical care, accusing the state of Tennessee of failing to carry out a lawful execution. One of her lawyers told the BBC that the 50-year-old was being provided with life-saving measures. Pike was sentenced to death in 1996 for murdering 19-year-old Colleen Slemmer, who she met at a camp for troubled teenagers. The attempted execution came after the U.S. Supreme Court overturned a reprieve issued by a lower court hours earlier.
3: Israel's Prime Minister Benjamin Netanyahu has said it's too early to say who was behind the foiled attempt by a co-pilot to crash an Emirati flight from Dubai to Tel Aviv. President Trump described the attacker as perhaps a terrorist or a whack job. Yolande Nell reports from Jerusalem.
5: Speaking to US News Channels, Mr. Netanyahu said that the Indian captain of the Fly Dubai flight, along with Israelis on board, had managed to prevent a 9/11 disaster. Asked by Fox News whether there was any indication of Iran's involvement, he replied, "It's too early to say." Israel's prime minister said the pilot who attacked his colleague was an Omani national who was being interrogated in Saudi Arabia, where he was arrested after the plane made an emergency landing. He said he now expected him to be taken back to the UAE. "We'll be following and possibly also participating in this investigation," Mr. Netanyahu added. Shaken passengers have described how they burst into the cockpit and wrestled with the attacker, even as the aircraft descended sharply.
3: New data shows that Switzerland's glaciers have suffered a near-record loss of ice this year after intense summer heat waves. Matthias Huss is the group's director.
6: The most important factor for the huge losses are the high temperatures in summer. We've had continuous heat waves basically between late May and end of September, no interruption, and this has just led to big quantities of melt. But in addition, we also had a very dry winter with little snow, so the protection of the glaciers was limited. The snow has disappeared early, and therefore the melting has started earlier than in other years.
3: The governor of the Bank of England has warned of the danger of an artificial intelligence shock to financial markets. Andrew Bailey told the BBC that the risks included cyber attacks, deepfake scams, and the threat posed by out-of-control AI agents to trading and bank deposits. World News from the BBC. Pakistan has renewed airstrikes on targets in Afghanistan, killing a number of people. Pakistani officials say at least 22 people have died and large amounts of ammunition has been destroyed. The Taliban deny Pakistan's claims that they shelter militants who carry out cross-border attacks. The British Prime Minister, Andy Burnham, has said the governing Labour Party's manifesto at the next general election could include a new referendum on Britain's membership of the European Union. The UK voted to leave by 52% to 48%. Henry Zeffman has this report.
7: Mr. Burnham said that later this year he would identify different options for Britain's long-term relationship with the EU. One of those options is rejoining. Other options the Prime Minister has mooted include rejoining the EU's trade bloc, the customs union, or rejoining the single market. Asked by the BBC whether a fresh in-out referendum could be a Labour pledge at the next election, he said it was possible. President Macron of France has said that Britain rejoining the EU would be very good news, while Spain's Prime Minister Pedro Sanchez said he would welcome Britain back with open arms.
3: Police in Bolivia have arrested the chief prosecutor, Roger Mairaca, days after the United States accused him of taking bribes from drug traffickers. He's denied wrongdoing. He was one of 12 Bolivians, including judges and police officers, who were stripped of their US visas on Monday for alleged corruption or drug trafficking. Brazil's Supreme Electoral Court has upheld a ban on social media posts that repeat the false claim that the right-wing presidential candidate, Flavio Bolsonaro, wants to remove the national patron saint. Mr. Bolsonaro, who's an evangelical Protestant, claims the rumour that he wants to end the status of Our Lady of Aparecida is being spread by supporters of his left-wing rival, President Lula da Silva, who's a Catholic. The rows brought religion to the centre of Brazil's election campaign just days before the vote on Sunday. BBC News.
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8: Thank you for joining us. Coming up this half hour, we'll hear from Tennessee in the US, where a woman facing execution has survived two lethal injections. A doctor who's just returned from Gaza tells us about health conditions there.
1: We'll also hear about an apparent attempt to take control of a plane and crash it, a plane that was heading towards Israel. And in sport, we're going to bring you more reaction to Manchester City's guilty verdict for breaking financial rules, including from the UK Prime Minister, Andy Burnham. We welcome your messages on anything here on Newsday. Our WhatsApp and text number is +44 77 86 20 50 85.
8: Let's start in the US state of Tennessee, where a female prisoner, Krista Pike, who was due to have been executed in the United States for a murder she carried out 3 decades ago, has reportedly survived 2 lethal injections at a prison in Nashville. John North is an investigative producer at WBIR Television in Knoxville, Tennessee, who has been covering the Krista Pike case since it happened in 1995 and was present as a witness to Krista Pike's attempted execution via lethal injection. He had this to say at a press conference later on.
9: It appeared that this did not go like they thought it was supposed to go, but we don't know that. When we left the building, so far as we knew, she was probably still alive. You just saw the emergency vehicles pull up. We don't know her status, and I think it's fair to say we have a lot of questions. Why was it that by the time the blinds went down for the second time at 8:05, she was still breathing, and her breathing at points was very rhythmic. Now, at times it appeared labored. She was snoring at times, but she was still breathing. We had to listen to all that from 8:05 until we left the building with the blinds down. We could not see what was happening. We heard activity, but we don't know what happened. We're not sure that's appropriate, and that's a question that we'd like answered.
8: Well, local journalist Molly Davis of the Tennessean newspaper told me more about what likely happened.
10: Krista Pike was scheduled to be executed at 10 a.m. this morning, local time, on September 30th. And that time came and went earlier today. We had a lot of legal limbo earlier in the day today, leading up until around just before 6 p.m. when the Supreme Court of the United States gave the Tennessee Department of Corrections the green light to go ahead with the execution. Well, it didn't go as planned. So we heard from media witnesses who went inside the prison a little bit about what they saw and experienced while they were inside. And one of the key takeaways from that press conference was that Krista Pike was making sounds. She was moving, talking for a long period of time while she was laying on the gurney. So all we know right now for sure is that she was still audibly breathing. She could be heard breathing by the time the media witnesses were asked to leave the room. And we know now that she has been transported offsite to a medical facility to have treatment. So she is, the execution did not go as planned. That's safe to say.
8: And do we know what her condition is in hospital?
10: So we heard from her attorneys that all they know right now is that she was brought to a hospital to be treated, but they do not even know her current condition.
8: As you mentioned there, there has been some legal limbo around this, a lot of
10: yes.
8: court injunctions. Do we have a sense of what could happen next in a situation like this?
10: So it's difficult to say at this time, obviously, and I don't want to speculate, but I've covered a number of executions here in Tennessee. One that was also stopped at the last minute, if you will. I mean, it was a very different situation, but back in May, a man named Tony Carruthers was set to be executed by the state, and that execution did not go forward as planned when the doctors and medical personnel were not able to place an IV in his veins. And so an emergency motion was filed on his behalf by his lawyers to stop the proceedings, and that was successful. And so Governor Lee actually did step in that case and give Tony Carruthers a 1-year reprieve, meaning he will not have another execution date, at least for another year beyond the one that he had before. But beyond that, we really don't know. And at this point, we have not heard from the governor's office tonight.
8: Of course, we do not know about Krista's medical condition, as you mentioned there. We know that her lawyers had been trying to get her, you know, sentence reviewed and whether she would face the death penalty. Potentially that gives them more time to do that.
10: It's tough to say at this time. Oh, that might happen. But again, we don't know what her medical condition is at this time, and this has been a really lengthy process of appeals already up until this point. We're sort of in uncharted territory here in Tennessee.
8: And that was Molly Davis from the Tennessean newspaper. And since we spoke to her, Tennessee Governor Bill Lee has announced a third-party review of what went wrong and cancelled all further executions planned in the state this year. And a statement from Tennessee Department of Corrections said that they followed every step of the state's law, established execution protocol approved by the Attorney General's office.
1: It is the stuff of nightmares, particularly in the post-9/11 world. A high-stakes confrontation in the skies on Wednesday, when a flight with around 170 passengers from Dubai to Tel Aviv plummeted more than 5,000 metres in less than 2 minutes. After, it seems, the co-pilot stabbed the pilot and attempted to crash the plane. Well, the panic on board could be heard in videos filmed by passengers. Well, all this happened as the Fly Dubai airliner approached Israel's border, with several passengers then rushing to the cockpit to assist the injured pilot and restrain the attacker.
8: Two relief pilots with the same airline who were on board then took control of the plane and safely undertook an emergency landing in Saudi Arabia. Israeli Prime Minister Benjamin Netanyahu says the pilot who undertook the attack has been arrested and is being questioned by Saudi authorities. A replacement Fly Dubai flight, carrying most of the stranded passengers, subsequently took them on to Tel Aviv's Ben Gurion Airport. One of those passengers who is now safely back in Israel is Almog Itali.
11: It was a very calm, regular flight from Dubai. After 2 hours, we entered the Jordanian border. Suddenly, the airplane started to, like a roller coaster, to drop down, like a massive G-force. It was falling down for 20 or 30 seconds rapidly, and then balanced, and then started once again to fall down. When it balanced, we saw that people were rushing to the cockpit. And apparently one of the pilots stabbed the other one, and a couple of passengers and crew members took over and knocked him down. And the third pilot managed to take over the airplane and to balance it and to pass to Saudi Arabia.
1: Well, afterwards, I asked Sarah Hamouche, fellow at the Program on Extremism at George Washington University in the States, and a security fellow with the Frontier Security Institute, for her thoughts on it all.
12: Before 9/11, the security focused on keeping attackers out. The threat came from the outside. The hijackers traveled to the United States. The attacks occurred that way. Today, post 9/11, groups started to then increasingly encourage individuals to use the access they already have. And in aviation, the most dangerous access is the cockpit itself. So hardened doors, screening, and air marshals defeated the 9/11 models. Insiders bypass all three. You can get pilots, you can get airport staff, you can get ground handlers and caterers that all have access to things that outsiders do not have access to. And we've seen throughout the time that jihadist groups have pursued insiders deliberately. Al-Qaeda in Yemen and Anwar al-Awlaki cultivated Rajib Karim, a British Airways IT employee, in 2010. The Islamic State Sinai downed Metrojet 9268 in 2015 with a bomb widely assessed as insider placed. And then we have Al-Shabaab in Somalia's 2016 Dala laptop bomb was handed over by airport workers.
1: Yeah.
12: So all of these are now have become insider threats.
1: Were you surprised that it seemed as though passengers were able to get inside the cockpit after the initial incident? Because one of the aspects of post 9/11 security seemed to be hardening doors, as you said, making it impossible for anyone to get into the area reserved for pilots.
12: The reports are still unfolding about what actually happened with the cockpit door. Some say it was supposed to be bulletproof and the passengers were able to like break into steel. Some reports say that the door was not completely shut, which usually it is shut and people have made it inside. So there are conflicting reports and we don't know the entire story yet. Things are still being released and investigated and waiting to be confirmed. But it is surprising, but also I guess they were lucky enough. Otherwise, I think it would have been a catastrophe.
1: There are reports too, also, are there not, that the one of the pilots, the captain, was able to open the door. Is that something that is feasible in those circumstances?
12: I think the two pilots fought, and the Indian co-pilot that was discussed who did that could have had a chance to open it after he was still not completely wounded and was able to do that. That is all possible, but I think a lot of the information is still being released, and it's difficult to confirm everything before investigators have looked at the footage, have assessed everything that's going on, and being able to assess also the motive of the co-pilot or what's happening. So it's all still unfolding, and it's difficult to confirm for certainty what happened, but they have the footage, and I'm sure investigators will look at everything in order at least to establish the motive of the co-pilot.
1: Yeah, as you say, we don't know the motive yet, but what sort of things do you think will investigators now be looking at to work out motive, to work out whether this was someone working perhaps for some sort of organization?
12: I think investigators will probably be asking three questions. They're going to ask whether was it planned, was it ideological, was he in contact with anyone? And the evidence is mostly already in their hands. The recorders, his devices, and the suspect himself has been arrested and is being interrogated. There will be looking, I'm sure, at the cockpit voice and flight data recorders. So what was said, who touched which controls and when, and whether he deliberately commanded the dive. And they're going to also be looking for signs of planning. Did he request or bid for the Tel Aviv rotation, or was he rostered onto it at random? Did he bring the knife deliberately, or was it something on the plane that he had access to? Was there any written note, video, or last kind of testament-style message that he had put out? They will also probably look into his digital footprint. So phones, social media, messaging apps, and online consumption. So they'll try to look at for ideological content or contact with any extremist network or expressions of grievances about whether it's the Israel-Gaza war or the Iran war or anything relevant to that, and probably look at financial records as well.
1: Sarah Hamouche there, fellow at the Program on Extremism at George Washington University.
8: Well, let's discuss this story a bit more with Archana Shukla, our business presenter, joining us from Singapore. Archana, just tell us more about Fly Dubai, the airline.
13: Well, it is a popular airline in the region. It's a state-owned, it's a low-cost carrier, popular because it offers, discounted rates, etc. And flies, connects to destinations in Africa, Asia, Europe, and obviously within the region. And in fact, because it operates very closely with the sibling airline Emirates, the code share routes and the frequent flyer benefits also work. So a lot of people look for these flights. And in fact, it flies about 70 direct flights from UAE to Israel. It's interesting because it's only recently that Israel formalized relations with the UAE, and there are so many flights between these two countries. And in fact, Fly Dubai was the first airline in 2020 when this relationship started.
8: And serious questions about the airline, airport security. What's being done now?
13: It seriously is, isn't it? As in, the biggest question is, how did the pilot get into the cockpit with a knife, which is a major violation of the regulations? And like the guest earlier was pointing out, that this threat actually originated from an airline employee inside the flight deck rather than an outside passenger. So there are a lot of questions now about vetting of pilots, whether the pilot in this case was politically motivated or had mental issues. And these are some of the questions that the UAE General Civil Aviation authorities also looking into. But for now, Israel particularly has increased a lot of security for all, and is expanding security checks on all international pilots flying into Israel. They are doing their identity checks, background checks, both for Israeli and non-Israeli carriers alike.
8: Archana, thank you. That's BBC's Archana Shukla in Singapore there.
1: Now, some boxers with beers, a veteran star's fears, and, a few legal matters. Yes, it's sports news with Isaac Fannin.
14: Indeed, yeah. Senior football figures have told BBC Sport that Manchester City's punishment for breaching Premier League rules should be handed down before the end of the season and not dragged out. City are expected to appeal the verdict of the Independent Commission, which found the club guilty of every financial charge it faced for rule breaches between 2009 and 2018. The deadline for that appeal is on Friday. Meanwhile, the Prime Minister, Andy Burnham, says Man City's owners have been a huge partner in building of Manchester City, and he'd be really concerned to lose them. Cristiano Ronaldo says he's left Portugal's international camp and will explain the reasons why in time. It comes after head coach Jorge Jesus earlier said there was no problem with the captain after claims he'd refused to train. Ronaldo, of course, was an unused substitute in Portugal's 2-1 win over Norway. And after more than a decade of public feuding and false starts, Tyson Fury and Anthony Joshua exchanged pleasantries, traded jokes in their introductory press conference ahead of their fight in December.
1: Thank you very much indeed.
8: Now, medical officials in Gaza City say that an Israeli airstrike has hit a bus, killing 5 people. Despite the ceasefire, Israel continues to carry out nearly daily attacks on what it says are Hamas targets, in which civilians are often killed. On Newsday, we've been covering how nearly a year after the ceasefire, more than 1,400 Palestinians have been killed in Israeli attacks, according to Gaza's health ministry. The Israeli military disputes this. Doctors who've been travelling to Gaza say Israel's restrictions on vital medical supplies have placed further strain on patients. Yesterday, we covered the story of 6-year-old Razil al-Balawi in hospital after what witnesses say was an Israeli airstrike by helicopter on her tent in the Al-Mawasi camp.
15: Razil's father Mahmoud watches over her in the hospital bed, the distress palpable on both their faces. I asked them, where is Ratil? Nobody answered. I asked my wife's cousins, where is Ratil? They said, in the morgue. I couldn't hold myself together. They used to play together all the time. It's only been 2 or 3 days since she started eating again. I'm afraid that if my daughter stays in Gaza, she'll die.
16: Rasil has had more than 20 operations in order to clean wounds that keep getting infected. MSF's Dr. Awani Al-Jafarawi at Nasser Hospital is looking after her.
17: Her current wounds have multi-drug resistant bacteria. So the solution is to try and clean the wounds every day or every other day, washing them in the operation room and trying as much as possible to control the infections.
1: Well, Dr. Nahreen Ahmed is a critical care physician who returned earlier this month from working in Gaza.
18: believe we were just finishing up with pulmonary rounds, and there was an airstrike nearby initially. And so we thought that there were going to be a significant number of casualties, but what ended up happening was that there was a little girl that was brought in named Aya, who was the first thing I noticed were her kitten pajamas. And it just was a stark visual representation of her innocence, of her childhood. What I was told as I was approaching the head of the bed was that she was shot through the head while she was sleeping. And obviously she was sleeping, she was still in her pajamas, and you could see this massive wound on her head. We were trying to get a breathing tube in her, and, you know, everybody in the room could sense the gravity of the situation and the fact that she would likely not survive. And yet we tried everything we could. She was admitted to the ICU and unfortunately died 2 days later.
19: You're obviously a deeply experienced professional. Even in that moment, though, even with your experience, does that detail, I guess, the young girl, the pajamas with kittens on them, do they almost make it difficult to act, or does training just kick in?
18: The training just kicks in. Mental trauma of a moment like that comes later. When I talk to my colleagues, my Palestinian colleagues who are seeing this on a daily basis, they struggle to tell me the stories because they don't want to rehash it. And it's so horrible and traumatic to witness what we're witnessing, and especially to children.
19: Yeah, and sorry to make you go through it again, but it sounds like this young girl who passed away was not the only child in very difficult circumstances you had to treat.
18: No, that's right. Unfortunately, you know, we are about 1 year out from the ceasefire, and yet every single day I was seeing victims of airstrikes, of quadcopter shootings. I remember a 4.5-year-old in particular who was shot in the head by a quadcopter, and the CT scan, it's burned into my brain, and the bullet is still in his brain. And I fall asleep seeing that image in my head. And this child had so much brain swelling that unfortunately no neurosurgeon was able to do anything. Unfortunately, he didn't survive. And he was not the only child. I remember being in the emergency room after an airstrike that happened close to the beach. And there was a 2-year-old who was alive for maybe a brief few moments when I walked into the emergency room, and within minutes lost a pulse, and his injuries were so severe that he didn't survive. And his body had to be moved out of the resuscitation area to another area because we were so swamped that there wasn't even a moment to grieve.
19: Those are obviously very, very extreme cases. What are the sorts of conditions you were working in, the medical facilities and medications and so on you have to deal with those kind of cases?
18: Yeah, you know, the hard thing is we are at a point where we are not only just seeing death from traumatic injuries, but we're also seeing death from non-violent injuries just because we don't have proper medications. We had a patient that came in, she was 45 years old, she was actively having a heart attack, and we didn't have the stents or the catheters to be able to save her life from having this heart attack. And this was a common theme that we were seeing. People coming in with cardiac arrest, meaning that their hearts had stopped because they didn't have access to medications. It's the moral injury that doctors and nurses are facing from seeing death from incredibly preventable illnesses is another type of trauma. I saw a woman die of a scalp infection, which is a treatable thing, but it was because she didn't have access to her diabetic medications. The infection became out of control because she was chronically malnourished, which is another problem we're seeing in almost everybody. And that infection went absolutely uncontrolled, and she died from multi-organ failure within days. And I'm seeing kids who do not look their stated age. Not one child I've seen looks their stated age. And so they're coming in with complex infections, pneumonias especially. These are complications that happen when there's severe malnutrition that is from prolonged food deprivation. And so very basic infections that are completely out of control, because effectively when your body is malnourished, your immune system doesn't work properly. So we're seeing that across the board on pretty much every age group. But the age group that's most affected by that is children, the elderly, and then pregnant women especially.
19: Dr. Nahrin Ahmed there, who was working until quite recently in Gaza. 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
2: Our Russia editor tells us what to look out for today as President Vladimir Putin delivers an annual foreign policy speech in Moscow.
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2: And we'll look at the rise of sexual assaults against women in both India and South Africa. But first, this news.
3: BBC News with Moira Alderson. The governor of the US state of Tennessee has ordered a halt to executions after a female convict survived two lethal injection attempts. 50-year-old Krista Pike was facing execution for a murder she committed in 1995. Israel's prime minister has said it's too early to say who was behind the foiled attempt by a co-pilot to crash a flight from Dubai to Tel Aviv. Benjamin Netanyahu said that the Indian captain of the Fly Dubai plane, along with Israelis on board, had managed to prevent a 9/11-type disaster. New data from the Glacier Monitoring Switzerland Group shows that the country's glaciers have suffered a near-record loss of ice this year, after intense summer heat waves led to unusually rapid melting. The governor of the Bank of England has warned of the danger of an artificial intelligence shock to financial markets. Andrew Bailey said the risks included the threat posed by out-of-control AI agents. Pakistan has renewed airstrikes on targets in Afghanistan, killing a number of people. Pakistani officials say at least 22 people died and large amounts of ammunition were destroyed. The British Prime Minister, Andy Burnham, has said the governing Labour Party's manifesto at the next general election could include a promise of a new referendum on Britain's membership of the European Union. Brazil's Supreme Electoral Court has upheld a ban on social media posts that repeat the false claim that the right-wing presidential candidate, Flavio Bolsonaro, wants to remove the national patron saint. Mr. Bolsonaro, an evangelical Protestant, claims the rumour is being spread by supporters of President Lula da Silva, a Catholic. And police in Bolivia have arrested the chief prosecutor, Roger Mariaca, just days after the United States accused him of taking bribes from drug traffickers. He's denied wrongdoing. BBC News.
2: Thank you very much for that news. 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
1: Coming up, we're going to go to Russia in just a second, and we'll be joined by two female activists, one from South Africa, another from India, countries where there have been mounting concerns in recent weeks about the safety of women. We'll also hear from the lawyer representing three US media outlets in their bid to keep their access to the White House.
2: As ever, we welcome your messages. Our text number is +44 77 86 20 50 85.
1: In Moscow later today, President Vladimir Putin will deliver an annual foreign policy speech at a political discussion club. It will be closely watched for any signs or signals from the Kremlin about its war in Ukraine and about escalating tensions between Moscow and Europe. Our Russia editor, Steve Rosenberg, reports.
21: Down at the Russian parliament, so much applause and so little surprise. The standing ovation for President Putin is expected. After an election his critics say was neither free nor fair, his supporters dominate the new Duma.
4: высшего представительного органа власти России.
21: Addressing MPs, he cuts to the chase. You must increase Russia's defense capabilities, he says, and do everything to achieve our victory. But Putin knows that in Russia, he's the one who runs the show, not them. So what decisions will he take on Ukraine and on tensions with Europe? Will there be olive branches or escalation? This week, I've been searching for clues.
5: Steve Rosenberg, BBC News.
21: Clue number one, my brief encounter with Russia's foreign minister. He doesn't sound very conciliatory. When I ask Sergei Lavrov, is Russia waging a hybrid war on Europe, he doesn't deny it. By hybrid war, do you mean Russia destroying drones and missiles that Britain and Europe are supplying Ukraine with? He says, call it what you want. This is a war that Europe is waging against us. No mention that it was Russia that launched a full-scale invasion of Ukraine in 2022. Mr. Lavrov goes on to accuse the West of using brute force in Venezuela, in Iran. When I point out that Russia uses brute force every day in Ukraine, he doesn't deny that either. He says it's to eliminate a direct threat to Russia. Peace feels a long way away, especially after my next conversation.
22: We'll finish off Ukraine as a viable state sooner or later.
21: Sergei Karaganov is a veteran foreign policy strategist. He's also honorary chairman of Russia's Council for Foreign and Defense Policy.
22: We'll not occupy all of the territory of Ukraine. We'll create a no-fly and non-militarized zone, central and western parts of Ukraine. And if they do not agree, they will suffer.
5: That's not acceptable to Kiev, it's not acceptable to Europe, and it seems not acceptable to America.
22: If it is not acceptable to Europe, well, that's a problem. Then we have to go further. If they continue this war, which is a European war, with the help of America against Russia, if they do not stop it, sooner or later, we will feel it is necessary to escalate. And according to my scenarios, the first series of blows will be conventional. But if Europe does not surrender, then unfortunately we'll have to go nuclear. There will be a little left of some European countries.
21: We've heard nuclear saber-rattling before from Moscow, and plenty of it over the last 4.5 years. Much of it has felt like an attempt to scare Europe into scaling back support for Ukraine. It comes and goes, but never disappears completely. This week, Russia sent a letter to NATO threatening to use nuclear weapons if any attempt was made to cut off its Baltic exclave of Kaliningrad. NATO's response, stop the nuclear threats. But surely, if there was a Russian nuclear strike on continental Europe, a retaliatory strike on Russia would follow. Sergei Karaganov thinks not.
22: Britain will attack Russia with nuclear weapons? No. I hope that you're not that crazy. I'm sure that Americans are not that crazy to attack Russia with nuclear weapons, even if we are made to punish Europe.
5: Do you agree, though, that the last 4.5 years of this so-called special military operation have been pretty disastrous for Russia in terms of the number of casualties, in terms of the worsening security situation in the country, the economic situation?
22: Oh, we lost a lot of people, yes. And I criticize my government for not being rough enough. But now we are getting rough enough in Ukraine, and that's what we're doing. We're doing away with Ukraine as a viable state, and I hope that Europeans will not follow suit.
21: So, there is no sign of de-escalation in Ukraine or further afield. And yet, so many Russians I speak to about the war and about tensions with Europe seem to want to pretend that none of this is happening. People like Tatiana. Life's easier that way, she thinks.
23: The big part of the nation don't want to think about this situation. They want to escape these thoughts. and maybe it's easy way to live because we don't think this horrible time every day. I think most people wait because we can't change anything, unfortunately.
6: Back in the Duma, President Putin is about to finish his speech. His war on Ukraine has not gone to plan. And yet, the Kremlin leader seems confident and in control and determined not to give any ground on any front.
7: Желаю вам плодотворной работы. Спасибо большое.
1: That report by our Russia editor Steve Rosenberg.
8: Let's turn to the US, where three news outlets that President Donald Trump abruptly banished from the White House grounds on September the 19th have asked a federal court to block the action until the case is fully resolved. CNN, MS Now and Politico say the administration has persisted in unpredictably and inconsistently implementing its ban, despite a judge issuing a two-week restraining order. A short while ago, I spoke with the lawyer representing the three organizations, Theodore J. Boutros Jr. He believes Mr. Trump would like to make the ban permanent.
9: District Judge, Judge Kelly in Washington, D.C., last week granted what's called a temporary restraining order that enjoined enforcement of President Trump's ban on the free press, as he calls it, required that all of the press credentials be returned to the reporters. There were 78 reporters whose credentials had been deactivated and taken away. And so my clients now have their full access back on the White House grounds to the press facilities. We are still seeing the White House arbitrarily excluding some of the reporters, excluding CNN from the television network pool. We don't know how that's going to play out. We think that also violates the First Amendment and due process clause, but it's very uncertain and unpredictable. So at this point, we have just filed what's called a preliminary injunction motion, which seeks a longer freeze of President Trump's ban. The current order expires on October 8th, and we're asking the judge to extend it indefinitely until the case is over, so we have free and full access.
8: So tell us what your concerns are at the moment. I just want to focus on the situation regarding CNN, because of course we've seen other major television networks that were part of this pool, so where they kind of pool resources to cover the president on a day-to-day basis. So CNN, we understand, was barred from access to the president over the weekend on Saturday. That's quite a difficult situation, I imagine, for you and your clients to navigate.
9: It is a very difficult situation. It's bad for the American people and really for the world, because CNN is one of five networks in the television network pool. They rotate. The White House has now started to exclude CNN from its normal rotation, which means, as it stands right now, there won't be pool coverage for that day. And the pool coverage goes to all the networks, all the affiliates. It's a way for the public to have eyes and ears on the ground watching over what the president is doing. And under the First Amendment to the U.S. Constitution, viewpoint discrimination by the government is one of the most egregious forms of offending freedom of the press and freedom of speech. So it's a real problem, and we're going to fight it every way we can.
8: The White House's position is that media houses don't have a right to be at the White House, and it can block some media outlets from access due to security concerns. The White House recently sent letters to your clients offering a Friday afternoon deadline to appeal the removal of their credentials, citing violations of professionalism and decorum. How are you going to respond to that deadline?
9: So we sent a response to their letters saying that we believe that the judge's order, the temporary restraining order, overtook their letters. We also, in our briefing, noted that the letters are completely after the fact efforts to rationalize what President Trump did when he banned these news organizations and reporters on grounds that he didn't like their reporting. The letters manufactured arguments about national security and pointed to particular reports that Judge Kelly, in his order, said he was very skeptical that those were the real reasons for the ban. He rejected their arguments on national security. And as we pointed out, many of the reports were from months and months ago, and the reporters who participated in them had their hard pass, which is what the credential is called, renewed after those reports. So it's really just a made-up, fake effort to rationalize something that's clearly unconstitutional. I'm hoping the White House will decide it really is shooting themselves in the foot to do this, because they're just interfering with the public's ability to get information about the president and his administration. This is very detrimental for democracy in America. If the other news organizations decide not to participate in the pool as well when CNN is being excluded, then that's taking away even more information. And in democracy, one of the key features is that the public will have the information that they need to be the participants in democracy and make decisions about important things to society and politics. And the whole purpose behind our First Amendment was to ensure that the public would have the ability to speak, to publish, to debate based on as much information as possible. What the White House is doing by excluding CNN and Politico and the reporters from MS Now is really directly contrary to that. And it's meant to be. It's meant to hide what the government is doing and to preclude scrutiny and efforts to hold them accountable through open and independent reporting.
8: You previously mentioned that the president is our key and best witness for our case. Do you intend to try to depose President Trump or subpoena internal White House communications to prove that the ban is purely retaliatory?
9: We probably don't have to, because he's been so explicit in public. But in this type of litigation, there is discovery. If they appeal and then we end up back in trial court and the case keeps going, there is discovery. And we have had instances where we seek information from the White House and the president.
8: And that was Theodore J. Boutros Jr., the lawyer representing CNN, MS Now and Politico.
19: This is Newsday on the BBC World Service with Catherine and James in London. We were hearing from our Russia editor, Steve Rosenberg, just a few minutes ago about that much anticipated address by Russia's President Vladimir Putin. We've had a message in on that from Abu Bakr Ba in Sierra Leone.

0: expected to appeal the verdict of the Independent Commission, which found the club guilty of every financial charge it faced for real breaches between 2009 and 2018. This story does have political ramifications. The British Prime Minister, Andy Burnham, used to be the mayor of Manchester, and the Abu Dhabi group that owns City have invested huge amounts into the city under Burnham's mayorship.
1: Well, I would be really concerned to lose them. They've been such a huge partner in the building of modern Manchester, and obviously the building of Manchester City into the global force that it is. I can't intervene more in the process. It would be wrong for me to do that. Mm-hmm. It would be wrong, I think, to jump to a conclusion before having really studied all of the detail. But obviously it's ongoing, and because it's still contested by Manchester City, then I think it's right that I don't say much more.
0: Cristiano Ronaldo says he's left Portugal's international camp and will explain the reasons why in time. It comes after head coach Jorge Jesus earlier said there was no problems with the captain after claims he'd refused to train. Ronaldo was an unused substitute in Portugal's 2-1 win over Norway, and BBC Sport reporter Guillaume Balague explained what may have prompted Ronaldo's reaction.
2: There are tacit rules in football. You don't do that to Pelé. Sorry, to Maradona. Sorry, to Messi. Sorry, to Cristiano. You don't do that to those kind of players. Some journalists close to Cristiano have been saying, one day we'll come out with the whole story. So there is something else that was said, perhaps promised, to Cristiano that has not been delivered. So he feels that he cannot trust the manager, so then he needs to go.
0: To boxing next, British heavyweights Anthony Joshua and Tyson Fury met ahead of their December fight. Before Thursday's press conference, there had been talk that the fight may not go ahead, but the press conference called off that speculation. This is a glamour fight that detractors say is a decade too late. Both are two-time heavyweight world champions, and Fury says that this is the biggest boxing event in his lifetime.
3: I think this is a better fight now, because if we'd have fought by then and had chinned him, he could have had a long career still, because it was a long time ago. But now, we're both at the end of our jobs. I think it's more important now, to be fair, than it would have been 6-7 years ago. Bigger, look how long people's waited. And when you can't get something and you want it, you pay extra, don't you?
4: The memo was to get this fight done. We were just honouring our contract. There was nothing that we needed to change or move in order to get it done, so we just stood firm. And obviously, it was difficult for other parties because there was a lot of moving factors, but from where we stood, I believe that this fight was going to happen this year at some stage for sure.
0: That was Anthony Joshua there. Most people expected that press conference to be a bit pretty tetchy, but the two seemed to be in good spirits. In fact, they joked about enjoying a pint of beer together after the press conference. Here's the BBC's boxing expert, Steve Bunce.
5: Lennox Lewis was in this building. When he first came face to face with Mike Tyson in front of me in New York, Mike Tyson took a chunk out of his leg and Lennox had to rush up and get a tetanus injection. And the fight they were planning on having that summer was pushed back for a year. So I'm pleased we didn't get any of that. But I'm surprised it was so respectful. And it really was respectful.
0: Yeah, excellent. That no tetanus shots were needed after that press conference. Plenty more on that at bbc.com/sport. One story that has just popped up. The jersey Michael Jordan wore in Game 3 of the 1998 NBA Finals has been sold for $12.3 million.
6: And Isaac, we've been asking people for their reactions to the Manchester City story. Got one in from, let me just find it, no, but from Uganda, who says they're a Liverpool fan and has some suggestions on the sort of punishment they should Ooh. Get. They should be charged heavily, Novit says, including a point deduction, relegation to League Two, a hefty fine and trophy stripped. We'll see what the actual body does and, of course, whether Man City's appeal works. Also wanted to read this one from Mohamed because I like it a lot as an Arsenal fan. Mohamed says, honestly, if Arsenal got a point for every Manchester City financial charge, we'd have won the league by Christmas without even kicking a ball. I'm all in favour of that.
0: No one could argue that you were second again, ole, ole, could they?
6: Ouch. Isaac Fannin, thank you.
7: Now, let's turn to a topic we've reported on a lot in recent weeks, the safety of women and girls. In India, hundreds of students have taken part in protests in New Delhi after a 17-year-old girl was allegedly sexually assaulted by three men in a public park in South Delhi. The teenager told police that the men were posing as police officers and they attacked her after separating her from a male friend. Police have arrested suspects and are investigating the case. Students have held several demonstrations demanding greater protection for women and

0: safer public spaces. The protests come amid continuing concern over sexual violence in India. Recent reports of attacks involving girls and women have renewed debates about safety, policing, and whether existing measures are sufficient. But India is not the only country facing criticism over the safety of women. In South Africa, concerns over gender-based violence and the killing of women have also intensified. The killing of several women since July in the country has sparked outrage. Four suspects have been arrested, while investigators are still working to establish whether the killings are connected. So why is the safety of women a persistent problem in both countries and around the world? To explore this, we're joined from Delhi by Abadev Habib, who's an associate professor at Delhi University and secretary of Democratic Teachers Front. And from Johannesburg, we're joined by Loyiso Laliso, who's a Pan-African feminist and a rights advocate. Thank you both for joining us on the program. Abba, I'll just start with you regarding the situation in India. Just give us a sense of the mood there and what's led to these protests.
1: I think the crime against women has been on a rise, and the kind of responses which people have got from chief ministers or ministers, that has really upset people. But in this particular case, when the LSR administration decided to shift classes online, I think that became a very important point for students, where they refused that they be caged for something which has, happened. And instead of taking precautionary measures, or instead of fast track resolutions of things, what you are doing is trying to cage women again. So LSR students protested, and after that other women colleges in Delhi University, students of all these colleges started protesting. So that is the thing.
0: Laisa, we can hear there from Abba the sense of outrage in India. Just give us a sense of how people are feeling in South Africa, considering the killings that have happened, the killings of women.
2: Thank you so much, Catherine. So first of all, I think we're all aware of the fact that South Africa is probably at the top when it comes to femicide and sexual violations in the world. And so for us as women in the country, the more that we get these reports of these killings, and especially recently with the 11 bodies that have been found in one municipality of one province, we are finding ourselves living in fear. And we are finding ourselves having to now, limit our freedom of movement, which is not even a privilege. It's a basic right. And so there's been a lot of fear in women, but also a great deal of fear when it comes to children as well, where children are checking in on mothers, where young boy children are telling their moms to go and train and exercise. But I think above all, when it comes to civil society, we are still putting the pressure on government for accountability. And even though our president did speak a few nights ago, we heard what he said, but we are still saying 8 years since it all shut down, for example, where is the accountability? Where is the implementation of what we have already handed you over to implement to make sure that our lives are safer? So there's a lot of advocacy going around, but fear is still in the space across the country, actually.
0: Both your countries have faced persistent problems with violence against women and girls. I wonder if you can both share with us, why do you think this is? I'll start with you, Abba.
1: I think the point which has been made is absolutely true. Finally, it rests on the government to see that already rules exist, but whether they are being implemented or not, whether judiciary is functioning well or not. Unfortunately, right now we have a government it can only be interpreted that there is a protection to people who are offenders. For example, even wrestlers, if you remember in 2023, Olympic gold medalists had protested against Brij Bhushan Sharma, and nothing came out of that protest. Similarly, we have godmen like Asharam or Ram Rahim, and they are all accused of or convicted for rapes, and nothing much is happening on that front. Ram Rahim has been given parole. So people find that right now what is happening is the breakdown is happening from the government side, that there is responses are inadequate. They are not respecting women as while 50% should be supposedly women, there is no sense of responsibility towards women. So I think that is the problem, that governments have to be made more answerable. The government has to declare zero tolerance for violence against women.
0: Abba, I just want to say I'm not familiar with all the cases you mentioned there, but obviously the individuals are not here to defend themselves. Layusa, what do you think about those points that Abba has just made there?
2: So from our side, we have similar issues as well, where there's much lack in terms of, the state laws. I think if the laws were more firm and, for example, with the bail issue, at first the government had said there's no bail for people for perpetrators of gender-based violence and femicide. But now we hear the president saying that they are trying to instill but harsh or tighten up the rules around no bail. It's different stories. So there's inconsistencies in terms of what needs to be done. But I think for me, there's immediate things that are not done that need to be done. For starters, it's prevention. We heard the president talk about municipalities are going to do women audits, women safety audits, but these are things that should be normalized in the system that happen on a regular basis. The justice system as well, in terms of as far as prosecution is concerned. We also have a backlog when it comes to DNA tests and forensics. And these are the things that are ensuring that perpetrators know that they can get away with things because the system itself is not in place.
0: Yes, I'm really sorry to interrupt you. That's Layusa Laliso, Pan-African feminist in South Africa, and Abba Dev.
3: 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Clear tonight in the Bay Area. Expect lows in the 50s. It'll be sunny tomorrow with highs in the 70s at the ocean, 80s around the Bay, and in the 90s well inland. I'm Michelle Hennigan, and this is KQED San Francisco and KQEI North Highlands, Sacramento. 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
4: Hello, this is the BBC World Service with Katie Razzle and me, Ros Atkins. 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
5: This week on The Media Show, one of the biggest scandals to have hit British sport. Manchester City has been found guilty by the Premier League of arranging what they describe as sham contracts, as well as concealing the true state of the club's finances.
4: We'll look at the reporting and years of investigations that helped bring the story to light, as well as the role of a hacker who leaked a huge cache of confidential documents in 2018.
5: And as Celebrity Traitors returns to the BBC, how are the casts of television's biggest entertainment shows put together?
4: We'll hear from a leading talent booker about landing big names, building chemistry, and keeping cast lists secret until the moment they're revealed.
5: It's all coming up on The Media Show on the BBC World Service.
6: BBC News with Moira Alderson. The governor of the US state of Tennessee has ordered a halt to executions after a female convict survived two lethal injection attempts. Governor Bill Lee said he'd also ordered a full investigation into what happened. Shaima Khalil reports.
7: Krista Pike's lawyers say she lost consciousness but was still alive and snoring loudly after two doses of pentobarbital were administered. The 50-year-old was taken by ambulance to hospital. One of her lawyers told the BBC she was receiving life-saving treatment. Prison officials say they followed every step of the state's protocol. Pike's lawyers had filed an emergency motion to stop the procedure and secure medical care, accusing the state of failing to carry out a lawful execution. She was sentenced to death in 1996 for murdering 19-year-old Colleen Slemmer the previous year when Pike was 18.
6: Israel's prime minister has said it's too early to say who was behind the foiled attempt by a co-pilot to crash an Emirati flight from Dubai to Tel Aviv. Benjamin Netanyahu said the Indian captain of the flight, along with Israelis on board, had managed to prevent a 9/11 disaster. Yolande Nell has more details.
8: He said this Indian captain of the Fly Dubai flight carried out an unbelievable act of heroism that saved the day. It's believed that after the captain was attacked by his fellow pilot, said to be an Omani national, who then tried to crash the plane, the captain managed to fight back and unlock the cockpit door. That meant that Israeli passengers could get inside and wrestle with the attacker, even as the plane was, you know, descending rapidly.
6: New data shows that Switzerland's glaciers have suffered a near-record loss of ice this year, after intense summer heat waves led to unusually rapid melting. The figures reveal that the country's glaciers have lost 5.5% of their ice in the last 12 months alone. The scientists have described the findings as devastating. Pakistan has renewed airstrikes on targets in Afghanistan, killing a number of people. Pakistani officials say at least 22 people have died and large amounts of ammunition have been destroyed. Caroline Davis is in Islamabad.
9: Posting graphic pictures of what he said were children killed in the airstrike on social media platform X, the Afghan Taliban government spokesman called the attack a crime. He claimed that three homes were destroyed in Kunar and Helmand provinces by Pakistan's strikes and that women and children were among the dead. Pakistan had very different claims, saying that the attack targeted terrorist camps where large quantities of weapons and ammunition were stored, saying that maximum precautions were taken to ensure no collateral damage occurred. Pakistan has repeatedly accused the Afghan Taliban of harboring militant groups that carry out and plan attacks on it from inside Afghanistan's territory. The Afghan Taliban deny it, saying Pakistan's militancy is an internal problem.
6: BBC News. The British Prime Minister, Andy Burnham, has said the governing Labour Party's manifesto at the next general election could include a promise of a new referendum on Britain's membership of the European Union. A decade after the vote to leave the bloc, Mr. Burnham expressed the view that Brexit has done more harm than good. He told the BBC the UK needed to consider the options. The governor of the Bank of England has warned of the danger of an artificial intelligence shock to financial markets. Andrew Bailey told the BBC the risks included cyber attacks, deepfake scams, and the threat posed by out-of-control AI agents to trading and bank deposits. He said the most immediate risk was concern that tech stock prices could fall sharply in a similar fashion to the dot-com bubble burst.
10: Everybody is currently priced to be a winner. Not, again, you look back at the past, not everybody is a winner. I always say to people, not everybody always wins. We are prepared for the fact that there will be, I think, some shocks to markets, and we have to deal with that. We have to make sure the system is resilient.
6: Police in Bolivia have arrested the chief prosecutor, Roger Mariaca, just days after the United States accused him of taking bribes from drug traffickers. Mr. Mariaca has denied wrongdoing. He was one of 12 Bolivians, including judges and police officers, who were stripped of their US visas on Monday for alleged corruption or drug trafficking. Brazil's Supreme Electoral Court has upheld a ban on social media posts that repeat the false claim that the right-wing presidential candidate Flavio Bolsonaro wants to remove the national patron saint. Mr. Bolsonaro, who's an evangelical Protestant, claims the rumour that he wants to end the status of Our Lady of Aparecida is being spread by supporters of his left-wing rival President Lula da Silva, who's a Catholic. The rows brought religion to the centre of Brazil's election campaign just days before the vote on Sunday. BBC News.
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5: This week on the Media Show, the journalists whose reporting helped expose the Manchester City finance story.
4: And how a hacker leaked documents which led to one of football's most significant investigations.
5: Strictly Come Dancing and Celebrity Traitors return to our screens this week. We look at the art of casting hit entertainment shows. This week, we look at the role of the media in investigating what's been described as one of the biggest scandals in British sport. After an inquiry by the Premier League, Manchester City has been found guilty of arranging sham contracts with a number of commercial partners as part of a scheme to disguise funding of more than £830 million. Doing so allowed Manchester City to spend much more on players, giving it a significant advantage.
4: While journalists in the UK and across Europe spent over a decade investigating this story, but it only gained widespread coverage after the release of a huge cache of leaked documents. The man behind the hacking was Rui Pinto of Football Leaks. And we began our discussion with BBC News sports correspondent Laura Scott, who's been working on finding more about him.
11: He's a Portuguese guy. He's got spiky hair. He looks pretty young. He doesn't look like you might think a computer hacker might look. That's actually what a lot of people have said to us, that they couldn't really believe it when they met him for the first time, that he was the man behind Football Leaks. He went by the name of the pseudonym John when he first launched Football Leaks back in 2015. And what he said his aim was to shine a light on the darker side of football. And he was the hacker and then the distributor. So he made his way into Manchester City's emails and those of many others in the world of football, other clubs, agents, players. But he would say, whilst he did the hacking, that he is a whistleblower because he was trying to expose wrongdoing. And interestingly, someone asked me if he was a football fan. He's a fan of FC Porto, a club in Portugal, but he actually leaked information on his own club. And I think he would say that that demonstrates that his motives are to expose corruption and wrongdoing.
4: And even if those were his motivations, some of the things that he's done are illegal.
11: Absolutely. He's a convicted criminal. He's been found guilty of hacking and extortion. He has been sentenced to 4 years in prison. Previously, that sentence was actually suspended. But he has made some very powerful enemies through his work. He's been through several court cases. There was one, actually, I was sat across a courtroom from him in Portugal back in January 2025, which was a quite surreal experience to be 10 feet or so from Rui Pinto himself. He's in witness protection. That case ended earlier this summer. It was dismissed by the judge on the basis that he'd been tried and convicted on the same evidence. But I spoke to Benfica, another football club, their lawyer outside the court, and he said he's a hacker, period. He said there is absolutely no other way to look at this man. He is a thief. He has stolen information.
4: What do we know about how he came to be in touch with Der Spiegel as opposed to any number of other media outlets?
11: Well, funnily enough, I met a guy called Antonio Varela, who's a former journalist in Portugal. He worked for a Portuguese publication called The Record, and he was the very first journalist who was ever contacted by Football Leaks, which just came on a random day and suddenly this email appeared in his inbox and he couldn't quite believe what he was seeing. And he said that he was, you know, faced with this ethical dilemma of whether to use it, and eventually his editor agreed that they could. But I think then John, as he was known at the time, Rui Pinto, then went to Der Spiegel. He met with this journalist. He gained his trust. I think so much of this was based on who he could trust to handle this information in what he perceived to be the right way. And then he worked a lot with Der Spiegel, but he also worked with the European Investigative Collaborations Consortium, so a large group of publications. And he handed over sort of terabytes upon terabytes of information.
4: That's Laura Scott from BBC Sport. Now, regarding the leaked emails and their reporting by Der Spiegel, Manchester City said at the time that the leaked emails were obtained illegally and they were an attempt to damage the club's reputation.
12: So, we've heard about Rui Pinto, the man who leaked the Manchester City documents. Next, we're going to talk to one of the journalists who worked with him. Christoph Winterbach is a journalist at Der Spiegel, which published a number of investigations based on the leaked information. Welcome to the programme, Christoph, and just tell us first how you became involved in receiving that information from Rui Pinto and what you thought.
13: Yes, I joined the project because I was a football fan. I really wanted to do investigative work. I wasn't afraid of working with big data. We at Der Spiegel, we had a whole new IT infrastructure being set up for doing this work. It was supposed to be isolated from the rest of our IT infrastructure. We got a software that is being used by investigators and auditors who deal with this type of data. And we had an own room where only we could access the system and use the computers with a couple of passwords. So it was a very secretive and highly secured project in the very beginning. And we we did it, the whole project together with our colleagues at the European Investigative Collaboration, so media organizations from all over Europe.
12: So a big team effort. Were there, as you were going through this deluge of material, what were your concerns? Did you have concerns around the fact that it was leaked information, you know, presumably some ethical, editorial, indeed legal concerns and challenges in terms of coming up with stories?
13: Before we even started working on this project, these were the questions that were being discussed, of course, at Der Spiegel and with our media partners all over Europe. In German media law, the case is quite clear. Like, the material that you report about must be authentic. Obviously, you got to be sure that it's not fabricated in any way. And when you publish a story, it needs to be in public interest. And the more difficult or serious of a breach, maybe data breach, the material stems from, the more important and the more focal for to public interest the story needs to be in the end. So we were always in touch with our editors. We have a very diligent legal team who looked over the case, and we decided this is a monumental case. We've never had an insight into the football world like this before, and we decided to go ahead and publish those stories.
12: Christoph Winterbach, thank you so much. Christoph Winterbach from Der Spiegel.
4: So we've heard about the leaks and the stories that followed. Now to a journalist who's worked on the issue of Manchester City's finances perhaps as long as anyone. Sports journalist Nick Harris was at the Mail on Sunday for a number of years and now writes the Sporting Intelligence newsletter on Substack.
14: The first time I wrote about it was on my website, Sporting Intelligence, in late 2011. UEFA had recently introduced rules that limited spending and losses by football clubs, and I realised that Manchester City were 100% going to fail those rules at the first hurdle. So I wrote about it, and I used phrases like, in order to get past this, they would need to use things like creative accountancy or accounting gymnastics. So that was November 2011. They inevitably did fail, were punished in 2014. But yeah, 2011 is the first time I started saying there's something quite wrong here.
15: But we have to go quite a few years forward to the Der Spiegel story when the world's attention on this issue went up several gears.
14: Yes. I mean, again, after the 2014 fine, I wrote in 2016 more details about exactly the shenanigans that had happened to get City into trouble in 2014. But then Der Spiegel sort of lobbed more than a few hand grenades into the picture by publishing the emails and the massive cache of documents that they'd obtained from Rui Pinto, the Portuguese hacker.
12: And Nick, presumably that cache of emails, those leaks, really helped your reporting. How did you go about, once you saw them, what happened?
14: I already had written about a number of the issues that the leaks covered over the years between 2014 and 16 using normal journalistic sources inside the club, sponsors, tip-offs from investigators and other people. So I'd already been writing about some of it. The leaks helped reporting in as much as it was quickly established that these emails and paperwork were authentic. So it allowed me and lots of others to suddenly tell a wider world that this seems like an extraordinary and wide-ranging fraud that's been going on for ages. So the leaks really helped. And without the leaks, to be absolutely clear, without Der Spiegel publishing all that, we wouldn't be where we are today.
15: Nick, as you continue to push the story, what were your interactions with Manchester City like, and more broadly with other clubs and the Premier League?
14: Well, basically from 2014 onwards, the relationship was fractured. And by 2016, even before Der Spiegel, it was pretty much dead, to the point they would not answer my questions. They wouldn't even respond to me. And much more recently, in recent years, since the Premier League charges, I've sent questions on relatively mundane and simple stories just to run it past City before publication, as any journalist would. And they didn't reply, but I would get threatened by legal letters from lawyers acting on behalf of City, which is frankly ridiculous.
15: So, Nick, you've been working on this story for well over a decade, closer to 15 years.
14: And
15: 15 years. Tell us about the moment on Friday afternoon when you saw the story breaking that Manchester City had been found guilty on almost every count.
14: I thought, this is utterly extraordinary and is coming close to vindicating my notion that this is the biggest scandal in British sporting history.
4: This is The Media Show with Katie Razzle and me, Ros Atkins.
12: Thank you for joining us on the BBC World Service.
15: So, reporting by journalists like Nick Harris, the leaks by Rui Pinto, which were then published in stories by Der Spiegel, all of this kept the issue in the public domain. And as we plot this story through the media's reporting of it, we need to hear from one more person. In fact, Nick just mentioned him. Rob Harris is sports correspondent at Sky News, formerly of the Associated Press News Agency. And one way Manchester City is accused of dodging financial regulations is by paying managers Roberto Mancini and then Pep Guardiola via more than one contract. I should say, the club denies doing this. Back in 2019, Manchester City had just won the FA Cup, and in the press conference afterwards, Pep Guardiola was asked a question by Rob Harris.
16: Roberto Mancini was discovered to have had separate payments from Abu Dhabi while he was manager.
17: Okay, guys, we're not
16: going to
17: go
16: in. Ever had separate payments from Abu Dhabi while City manager?
18: Do you know the question as you're asking to me? Do you know the question asking me if I receive money for another situation right now today? Honestly, do you think I deserve to make this kind of question that happened, Roberto? I don't know. Did they want to travel about the I've received money for another situations?
12: Well, there we go. Rob Harris, who was at the other end of that conversation, joins us now. Rob, welcome to the media show. Just tell us first, listening to that, is it, I hate the word triggering, but I'm going to say it. What are your memories of that moment?
19: Well, Manchester City had just won the FA Cup, yet another trophy, and it had been bubbling all week because action was being pursued by European football's governing body, UEFA, about the fallout from football leagues, and we'd always wanted to know a bit more, have a chance to ask questions, and it's very difficult often with football managers. When is your moment to do so? And it was such a moment of success, and if you are enjoying such silverware success, then it is going to have the case against the backdrop of it, how it was all funded. And I chose the moment to ask, it's never been established that Guardiola was receiving any sort of money from a separate contract, but since the Roberto Mancini issue was so prominent, I did ask him then, and he reacted badly. There's never been a denial. City have never asked me never to ask such a thing again. They've never come back to me for comment on that. I was a few years later able to ask Mancini about it. He sort of dismissed the question as well. But it in part comes down to, particularly in the sports setting, when can sports journalists ask about bigger, wider issues? Well, actually, quite a few of your colleagues might be purely focused on the pitch matters.
12: Yes, because I did wonder, going through your mind as a journalist, were you thinking, what was going through your mind ahead of asking that? Presumably, however steely you are, it's quite nerve-wracking to interrupt a sort of, hey, aren't we excited about winning, with a question like that. And did you worry that even asking the question was going to impact your access to, you know, the club in future times?
19: Well, that's one of the challenges, and some reporters are dedicated to covering one club in particular. So if they don't get that access, then it could sort of stymie their entire work life in terms of who you can speak to, what information you need to get. But it's about choosing your moment. So the previous year at Wembley, when Manchester City had won the League Cup, Pep Guardiola had worn a Catalan ribbon against the action being taken by authorities there against the protesters. And I'd actually asked him then at the time, basically how he reconciles that with issues around rights with the Abu Dhabi ownership. Because I thought it's something being talked about, particularly online. So we should put the question to him rather than leaving it unsaid. But it is quite a lonely place, maybe at times, those press conferences, the sports ones, where you bring up an issue like that. And it does lead to a lot of abuse on social media when you do. You know, Manchester City fans believing you've got some agenda against the club rather than pursuing something that, as we've seen with all the evidence we've been discussing from football leaks, it raises lots of legitimate questions. And crucially, it happens so often in a football setting, you don't have the chance to ask the executives.
12: And let's just have a listen, because you have been moving the story on. You approached Manchester City chief executive Ferran Soriano yesterday. Let's just have a listen to that.
20: The Premier League confirms you cheated for nearly a decade. Do you apologise to football fans?
21: I have nothing to say, thank you.
20: Are you sure you can win on appeal? Is all this success, as the Premier League says, sham contracts? Is this a sham club? Are you destroying football?
21: Thank you, thank you.
20: Do you not have a message for football?
21: Thank you.
20: You know, when you've cheated for so long, do you not have an obligation?
21: I said thank you.
15: Rob, I wonder, listening to that, is doorstepping a common part of being a sports journalist?
19: it's not done very regularly at all. There's often very sort of tight guidelines and boundaries, particularly with their players in particular. But there are certain moments, and that was one when we did just receive the verdict. I was at the meeting of the European Football Clubs Organization in Copenhagen, and the verdict landed while all the club executives were there. He was in the room, and there's something of such consequence that you had to take the moment to ask the questions. I tried to ask him the previous day, more generally, he didn't want to speak, but tried again and obviously didn't want to answer. But they did put out in some form an apparent internal video. So he's been addressing it in that sense, also a club statement, but no City executive has ever taken questions from the media on this. Well, and yes, they've got the process to pursue, so you can understand their focus might be on that.
15: Celebrity Traitors is back on the BBC, and another group of famous faces is stepping into the spotlight. And success for shows like this and for programmes like Strictly Come Dancing often depend on getting the right mix of personalities long before the filming begins.
12: We were joined by celebrity talent executive Steph Alexander, who previously cast I'm a Celebrity, Get Me Out of Here and booked talent for Strictly Come Dancing for 7 years.
11: When you start the process, I mean, people think that the shows are cast like over a couple of weeks. I mean, we start the process in January for casting something as huge as Strictly.
1: And so 9 months, basically.
11: Yeah, exactly. I mean, so you have got the world your oyster. I mean, there's so many amazing celebrities out there, and you have this incredible wish list from the Beckhams down to, you know, you name it, most comedians we probably asked if they're not on tour.
1: How many times have you approached the Beckhams, Steph? Come on.
11: Oh, every year I approach the Beckhams in the hopes that one of the family. And also Victoria teases us with all her dancing. You think, come on, Victoria, get on the dance floor.
15: Well, if she's listening, she might get in touch.
11: Well, exactly, but can she contact just me? Because I'm not actually working on it. You have this amazing wish list. And sometimes you've asked people, like Bill Bailey, I must have asked about 3-4 times, please, Bill. And eventually, you know, there was a gap in his very busy tour and diary. And he thought, well, why not? And, and he had a secret musicality that no one knew about. So everyone had written him off to be out in week two. And actually, he went on to win the show. And it was a great winner for Strictly because he was over 50 and he was just a surprise for everybody. He wasn't the person you expected. And that's the beauty of the casting process, is people think that we just choose 15 people that we deem as famous. But actually, we've met them, we've spoken to them. We know whether it's a passion project, whether they were an actor that wanted to be a dancer, but then they fell into the acting world. And so we've got these stories, these journeys, and our job is to take you on that journey during the show.
1: And the thing that's wonderful about these shows is that we do, over time, get to know these people, these famous faces who we thought we knew, and we get to see them in a different way. But when it comes to the casting, I mean, is there in any way a set of agreements? I mean, are you thinking, well, we've got to have a soap star, we've got to have a pop star, we've got to have a sports star, then we've got to have people who are from different parts of the country or the world? How does that work?
11: Yeah, I mean, when you have to think, it's appointment viewing, you know, it's the countdown to Christmas. So we want to attract as many people in the family unit, whatever your family makeup is, whether you're a bunch of friends, you know, 5 generations of family, but you're coming together on a Saturday night. We want to make sure that everyone's got someone there to cheer on. So, and that's where in 2018 we brought in Joe Sugg for the first time, so that we could attract the younger audience, so that their social media platforms were covered. And it was a huge debate on, then it was known as Twitter, whether, who is this Joe Sugg? And all the younger kids were going, he's got 20 million following. And all the older people were like, I don't get it. But he got to the final. So we do want to represent a regionality, disability, diversity, LGBTQ+ community. And so it's a big thought process. And also, you know, there's soap stars, pop stars, comedians, news readers, Angela Rippon, one of the best bookings ever.
1: Absolutely. Agree with that.
15: No one's going to dispute that. Steph, I wonder, on shows which are particularly social, like Traitors, I'm a Celebrity, Big Brother, where we see the celebrities interacting, do you often pick one or two or three big characters around which you think the group will revolve, or do you not go into that level of social planning?
11: I think when you're booking a group of people to be in sort of that contained environment, the personality is so important. I mean, especially with a game like Traitors, you have to, I mean, Ros Phillips, who books Traitors, does an exceptional job of getting all those amazing characters together.
2: And also, they are people who have got secret desire also to want to play the game. They think they probably know how to outsmart the other person. So the personality factor and the lineup coming out is just unbelievable. I mean, it's such a great mix of people. So I think, and also I'd like to say that Alan Carr was on my absolute wish list for Strictly
15: Come
2: It, and she got him. So, you know,
15: there you go.
1: Sorry to interrupt, but just to ask you, if you land a big booking, you know that the other people will want to, because you can call, I want to know how celebrities think. Do you call them and say, we've already got, well, not Victoria Beckham, but someone like her, so therefore we'll be able to get someone else?
2: No, they don't know who else is in it unless they're...
1: They never do,
2: friends.
1: Right.
2: So they don't find out, but what you can't twist someone's arm to do Strictly. You either have got a secret desire to learn to dance, or your wife or your husband's giving you a nudge to get on the dance floor and get fit. You can't really, Strictly is something that you have to have the want to do. And we do sometimes if someone's unsure, we'll do a little dance session to give them a little taste of
1: that. Okay. And
2: usually when a professional dancer gets hold of that celebrity, they're signed, sealed, delivered. They're sold.
1: Come on. I'm looking forward to a professional dancer getting hold of Ros Atkins. I want to see him on the Strictly.
15: Not happening.
1: He says it's not happening. Anyway,
15: no,
1: sadly, what's not happening is, well, it is the end of this program, so it's all happening. Steph, thank you so much. Steph Alexander, we could have spoken to you for much longer.
15: Well, that's it for this week's program. As ever, thank you very much indeed for your company. Bye-bye.
1: Bye.
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26: Coming up on the documentary on the BBC World Service, the Tigris and Euphrates helped build civilization. But now the rivers are running dry. As Turkey's vast dam projects reduce downstream flows, Iraq is being forced into negotiations that go far beyond water, touching on security, trade and energy. Join us after the news to hear how water became a geopolitical bargaining chip.
27: BBC News with Moira Alderson. The governor of the US state of Tennessee has ordered a temporary halt to executions after a female convict survived two lethal injection attempts. 50-year-old Krista Pike was facing execution for a murder she committed in 1995. Israel's prime minister has said it's too early to say who was behind the foiled attempt by a co-pilot to crash a flight from Dubai to Tel Aviv. Benjamin Netanyahu said that the Indian captain of the Fly Dubai plane, along with Israelis on board, had managed to prevent a 9/11 disaster. Pakistan has renewed airstrikes on what it says are militant targets in Afghanistan, killing a number of people. Pakistani officials say at least 22 people died and large amounts of ammunition were destroyed. New data from the Glacier Monitoring Switzerland Group shows that the country's glaciers have suffered a near-record loss of ice this year after intense summer heat waves led to unusually rapid melting. The governor of the Bank of England has warned of the danger of an artificial intelligence shock to financial markets. Andrew Bailey said the most immediate risk was concern that tech stock prices could fall sharply. The British Prime Minister has said the governing Labour Party's manifesto at the next general election could include a promise of a new referendum on Britain's membership of the European Union. Brazil's Supreme Electoral Court has upheld a ban on social media posts that repeat the false claim that the right-wing presidential candidate Flavio Bolsonaro wants to remove the national patron saint. Mr. Bolsonaro, an evangelical Protestant, claims the rumour is being spread by supporters of President Lula da Silva, a Catholic. And police in Bolivia have arrested the chief prosecutor, Roger Mariaca, just days after the US accused him of taking bribes from drug traffickers. He has denied wrongdoing. That's the latest. BBC News.
26: In the Taurus Mountains of southeastern Turkey, two rivers begin their journey through Iraq and Syria. For centuries, the Tigris and Euphrates carried goods, armies and ideas, shaping some of history's great empires. But today, the rivers are running dry.
0: The Madan, who have been herding water buffalo for thousands of years, must now buy water to ensure the survival of their animals.
3: When people see the parts of the rivers and the tributaries and parts of the farmland and the marshes, it hits quite hard for a lot of Iraqis.
26: A toxic mix of climate change, outdated irrigation methods, and regional power dynamics is pushing these rivers to the brink.
3: One of the main challenges that Iraq has is that it's a downstream. It's a geographical challenge that they can't escape. Turkey is seen as the most significant actor when it comes to water flow into Iraq.
5: Despite all this criticism, Turkey has continued to build more dams, and it has also rejected any legal framework that would impose a fixed downstream quota.
26: The worsening crisis has pushed Iraq into negotiations with Turkey that stretch beyond rivers to security cooperation, trade routes, and energy. This is the story of how water became a geopolitical bargaining chip, casting a shadow over the future of a region already scarred by rivalry and conflict. Welcome to the documentary from the BBC World Service. I'm Krasi Ivanova-Twig, and this is the Global Jigsaw from BBC Monitoring, where we look at the world through the lens of its media, exploring the narratives, the propaganda, and the disinformation.
6: Радио Tehran.
7: Мы не вторгались на территорию Украины.
8: Western countries are not the international community. That era has finished.
9: 조중 두 당 두 나라 최고 영도자 동지들께서는
26: These two mighty rivers originate in Turkey. Then one winds through Syria before entering Iraq. BBC Monitoring's Iraq expert Mohammed Al-Jumaili traces them on the map.
3: The Euphrates comes from Syria, and the Tigris comes directly from Turkey. And they flow right together until they reach closer to southern Iraq, where they join together, and that's where it forms the Shatt al-Arab, where the two rivers meet and go right into the sea.
26: This story is as much about the rivers as it is about the land they shaped.
3: Mesopotamia means the land between the rivers. They've shaped some of the earliest cities, irrigation systems, writing, agriculture, and state structures in human history. And practically, the rivers are the main backbone of Iraq's water system. They supply drinking water, irrigation, fisheries, livestock, and even some hydropower in the country.
26: These storied rivers have been witness to some of the most crucial and heart-wrenching episodes in Iraq's history.
3: The Tigris and the Euphrates plays a hugely important and very symbolic role in Iraq's mythology and its wider history. Ashura, which is the very significant day for Shia Muslims because it's the day of the martyrdom of the grandson of the Prophet. And part of that story, the Furat, the Euphrates River, plays a major role. Imam Hussein, who is the grandson of the Prophet, his companions were denied water from the Euphrates on that day and for the 3 days preceding that. So that when they were massacred thirsty, denied water.
26: While the rivers are central to Iraq's story, they're just as important for Turkey. Dilay Yalcin, who is part of our Istanbul team, explains their significance there.
5: So the Euphrates River is called Furat River in Turkey, and it is one of the most important water resources for all the ethnicities living in the area for thousands of years. You have a lot of people named after the Euphrates River in Turkey. It It is always talked about in literature, especially in Kurdish literature, as this, you know, source of life.
26: The Mesopotamian marshes formed by these rivers in Iraq have been described as the historic location of the biblical Garden of Eden.
3: The marshes are a very large area. It's considered one of the world's largest inland delta systems. It's a unique ecosystem. And there are three parts of the marshes. The biggest one is the Hawiza marshes, and it became a very important refuge for birds and other wild species, as well as herders and other marsh Arabs. The story of the marshes is intertwined with some of Iraq's darkest chapters in history. Under Saddam, large parts of the marshes were drained in the 80s and 90s to punish and control the marsh Arabs, coupled with brutal repression of the marsh Arab population and Iraq's southern population in general.
26: After Saddam, the marshes became habitable again, and many of the marsh Arabs returned. But today, they face an existential threat.
3: It's a really major crisis for Iraq. It's very, very visible, especially end of last year. There were large parts completely dried up. By the end of 2025, Iraq's water reserves had fallen to roughly 4 billion cubic meters. Bear in mind, Iraq's full capacity is about 100 billion cubic meters, so that's not even 5% of its capacity. Agriculture is the biggest user of Iraq's water. It has been badly affected. Iraq has had to introduce restrictions on water-intensive crops, and that has had a massive economic impact because they've had to rely a lot on imports. Nearly 200,000 people have been displaced due to climate-related factors, and water being the chief among them. The marshes is one of the most drastic areas, which you can see the difference. Buffalo herders lost their livelihood. A lot of fisheries have dried up. All of this is compounded by the degradation of other agricultural sectors in Iraq because of the droughts and the deterioration of water supply.
26: The consequences extend well beyond the environment, contributing to growing social tensions. The population of Baghdad alone has grown by nearly 2 million in the last 10 years.
3: A lot of people are moving to urban areas. You have cases where people are blaming rural communities for coming in and putting more pressure on the scarce job supplies. If more and more people become displaced, we could possibly see tensions exploding. You do see a lot more protests because of the lack of water, lack of electricity as well. These are quite common since 2020 when the temperatures have become so unbearable in the country.
26: When water levels drop dramatically, water quality deteriorates, creating the perfect conditions for harmful bacteria to flourish. And that's exactly what triggered a major crisis in the city of Basra.
3: The water crisis in Basra became very visible in 2018. Polluted water infiltrated Basra's water system, and there was significant cases of mass illnesses, and the whole situation became a public health and service crisis. That led to large protests in the city.
4: 4 weeks now, Basra has been experiencing a wave of anti-government protests.
26: For people in Iraq, the drought is not just about dwindling water supplies. It represents the loss of a fundamental part of their heritage and way of life.
3: When people see those pictures of the drought in parts of the rivers and tributaries and parts of the farmland and the marshes, it hits quite hard because Iraq is traditionally known to be quite fertile.
26: But water scarcity is not confined to Iraq. Its northern neighbor, Turkey, faces its own challenges.
6: Muğla, Denizli, Ankara, Burdur, Eskişehir ve Adana bulunuyor.
5: Turkey itself is facing a lot of water stress. We've seen planned water cuts in Ankara, in the capital, last year especially. Turkey has seen massive drought problems. 80% of the country's agriculture has been put under risk. Almost the whole country is at risk of desertification, according to the UN. There are a bunch of reasons, but most importantly, of course, climate change and how much we use water from our underground resources. And that is something that experts are criticizing.
26: The picture in Iraq is more complicated.
3: Iraq has a lot of issues with, firstly, its water infrastructure. It's very out of date and is badly adapted to climate extremes. it struggles with flash floods and it struggles to really effectively store this water when there is rainy periods. It's built for a climate that doesn't actually exist anymore. Iraq faces much hotter summers, a lot more evaporation, sudden storms, very long droughts, as well as even more upstream flow manipulation. Also, irrigation is extremely inefficient. A lot of Iraq's agriculture still depends on flood irrigation and very leaky canals. And it's estimated that these processes waste 60 to 70% of the water used. It's meant that, especially the last few years, which has seen really extreme hot weather, Iraq's water supply has diminished almost exponentially.
26: When you say extreme temperatures, what do you mean?
3: In cities like Baghdad and in the south, temperatures reach in the 50s quite regularly. So it's not even a one-off. It's like now long periods where it's late 40s, 50s degrees Celsius, which is almost unlivable.
26: And when you look at the media, is it all blamed on climate change and poor infrastructure?
3: A lot of the blame is focused on external factors. There's this very common perception in Iraq that mostly Turkey, but also Syria and Iran are essentially stealing Iraq's water. The stuff about poor infrastructure and poor management doesn't get that much attention. Some climate and environmental activists in Iraq criticize the government's shortcomings, but a lot of the focus tends to be on how Iraq is managing its relations with Turkey with regards to water supply.
26: Baghdad has recently announced a few rainwater harvesting dam projects, as well as a seawater desalination plant for Basra. And officials say they've cut agricultural water use significantly by planting wheat varieties that tolerate drought. Water aside, Iraq and Turkey have plenty of other issues that come into play.
5: The two countries have very close diplomatic ties. They have a $17 billion trade volume and have recently signed a deal on what is called the development project. It's a rail and highway project stretching from Iraq's southern port of Fah to the Turkish border, which aims to turn Iraq into a major transit route between the Gulf and Europe.
26: When we discuss relations between Turkey and Iraq, it's impossible to overlook the Kurdish angle that adds another layer of complexity.
5: Turkey has for over 40 years been fighting against the Kurdish militants in Turkey, Iraq, Iran, and Syria. And these militants are largely headquartered in northern Iraq. The central Iraqi government has largely tolerated Turkey's military operations against this group. A very recent deal between Iraq and Turkey has established a joint security and training coordination center as part of Ankara's fight against these Kurdish militant groups.
26: You are listening to the Global Jigsaw from BBC Monitoring. When a shared resource is in short supply and both countries desperately need it, even the strongest diplomatic ties can become part of an increasingly complex geopolitical equation.
5: In the 1970s, Turkey embarked on building a series of dams in its southeast.
10: Güneydoğu Anadolu'nun kaderini değiştirecek Güneydoğu Anadolu projesinde sona yaklaşıldı.
5: The aim, the government said, was to economically transform the country's underdeveloped southeastern region, which is predominantly Kurdish populated. The construction started in 1990s.
13: Yıllardır beklenen bir olay nihayet neticeye gelmişti.
5: The construction of the Atatürk Dam on the Euphrates River cut water flow to Iraq and Syria for a month at a time, and this caused a huge crisis between the countries. Iraq in the 90s threatened to bomb the dam. This led Turkey to mobilize its military and threaten to cut off water flow to Syria and Iraq permanently. The Atatürk Dam and the irrigation projects have currently reduced the flow of the Euphrates by roughly a third, according to experts.
26: This creates a very serious problem for Iraq, which really is lacking water for irrigation, for crops, for animals, but also for the extraction of oil.
3: Iraqi officials and analysts say that it's not just that the dams limit the amount of water that goes into Iraq. It also changes the timing and predictability of water flows into the country, which makes it even harder for Iraq to manage the water system, effectively capture the water that flows downstream.
26: So Iraq is very unhappy about that. But tell us about these dams and how they compounded the problems between the two countries.
5: At the moment, Turkey has more than 800 dams, and most of these were built under the Erdogan government. What further compounded the problem with Iraq was the building of the Ulusu Dam. This was completed in 2019.
11: Giderek artan

0: downstream quota.
1: استراتيجية لتعميق العلاقات مع كل الجيران وتركيا هي.
0: In 2014, Iraq and Turkey signed a memorandum of understanding, and according to this deal, a fair and equitable share of the water was going to be promised. But what this actually meant was left unclear.
2: What leverage does Iraq have when it deals with Turkey?
3: Turkey and Iran can control headwaters and tributaries before they even enter Iraq. Iraq has very little physical control. Also, there's no binding basin-wide treaty or water-sharing agreement. But Turkey wants access to Iraqi markets, to construction contracts, energy routes, and it relies a lot on Iraq with regards to the PKK. Iraq also has leverage in its oil, as well as the Iraq-Turkey pipeline, which Turkey relies on a lot for its oil supply. That doesn't outweigh the leverage that Turkey has as an upstream actor, as well as the issues that Iraq has internally politically. Iraq is obviously marred with corruption. It has fragmented institutions, and there's a lot of competition between Baghdad, the Kurdistan region, and different provinces in Iraq, as well as rival political blocs. And that all makes it very hard for Iraq to sustain one professional water diplomacy strategy.
0: The debate about water is never really only about water. It is also about security cooperation, about trade, energy, you know, regional politics. That's one of the reasons why people think that Turkey is using this topic against Iraq for its own gains.
2: Iraq is not alone in making these accusations. Kurds living in Turkey and Syria say they have reasons to feel aggrieved too.
0: The Southeastern Anatolia project in Turkey, which is called GAP in short, that was started in the 1970s, was largely seen by many Kurds that live in the southeast of Turkey as an attempt to actually further securitize and pacify the Kurdish areas.
4: Sadece dağıtım sistemleri kalmış, ancak onlar bir türlü yapılmıyor.
0: What the Kurdish critics have said was, instead of building police stations, they would be controlling the southeast through these infrastructure projects, feeling the state's presence in the region through these projects, instead of the soldiers, for example, or the police.
2: Those behind the GAP project say that it has raised the quality of life for the region. Some of its dams are among the largest and tallest in the world. So far, GAP has provided irrigation for more than 500,000 hectares of land, and it has generated energy worth more than $30 billion. But that's not how many Kurds see it.
0: According to a lot of Kurds, the dams have not really fulfilled their promises for the region. And when it comes to Syria, especially the Kurdish-led forces that controlled northern Syria, they have accused Turkey of cutting off drinking water supply as well as holding back river water. Those accusations were on the top of northern Syria's agenda for many years during the conflict, and it was home to hundreds of thousands of people. And the reason why people think that this was a political move was because the SDF is seen as an extension of the Kurdish militant group, the PKK.
2: The SDF stands for the Syrian Democratic Forces that ruled Rojava in northern Syria. But Baghdad has complained too. So how does Ankara respond?
0: Turkey argues that the dams that it built benefits Iraq by actually allowing for a more regulated and a more predictable flow on the Tigris River.
5: Su konusunun yönetimiyle ilgili burada ciddi sorunlar var.
0: And it also says that it is not the only reason for the crisis. It points to climate change. It says Iraq already has a very poor infrastructure and that Iraq's water management isn't very good either. And it also says that the rivers originate in Turkey. And it just says, you know, we can do whatever we want with it, basically.
2: Which is contrary to international law.
0: It is, yes.
2: Is there anything from them to acknowledge that there is international law which governs these rivers?
0: You know, when Turkish media or Turkish officials are talking about this issue, they don't really talk about international law or how this is going to be applied there. Well, this has been something that Turkish media or officials have only started talking about after the deal in November 2025.
2: The deal Dilay refers to is a major recent development. It's essentially a barter arrangement involving oil, which is why it's

0: known as the oil for water deal.
1: Irak'taki su sistemlerinin kalıcı olarak ıslahının önünü açacaktır.
2: The deal created a mechanism where water infrastructure projects in Iraq would be carried out by Turkish firms financed through revenues generated from Iraqi oil sales to Turkey. These projects would include, for example, water harvesting dam and improving irrigation canals as well, which is key for Iraq in order to harvest the water and store it and manage its water supply. It's for the first time a structured mechanism between the two countries on water after years of mistrust. So this is almost like a good stepping stone for further cooperation.
0: For Turkey, it's a win-win arrangement, delivering not on one, but two goals.
3: The 2025 agreement between Iraq and Turkey was also regarded as something that was very much tilted in Turkey's favor. So what Ankara is getting in return is crude oil, first of all, which is going to help Ankara reduce its dependence on Russian oil, which is something that Donald Trump has called for. And Iraq appears to be cracking down more harshly on the Kurdish militants that are headquartered in northern Iraq. Baghdad has recently declared the PKK as a banned group.
0: And the deal has already prompted a change of tune in Iraq.
3: After the deal, Iraq for the first time commended the increase in water releases. This happened in May 2026.
0: But despite the praise from the government, plenty of skepticism remains.
2: The deal doesn't guarantee any fixed river flows from Turkey, and it's definitely not a substitute for a binding water sharing agreement. Some people have criticized the deal because it allows Turkey to deepen its influence in Iraq, especially commercially. There is definitely criticism about just how much it really benefits Iraq. There's a general perception that this is a good first step in establishing a water sharing mechanism, but there is also a lot of attention on how it doesn't address the flow of water into the two rivers. There are concerns about how this may diminish Iraqi sovereignty and Iraqi control over its own infrastructure. It will take a long time for people to really see the benefits of this, because obviously these are major infrastructure projects that take many years to be built, and the effects of that will take even longer to kind of see on the ground.
0: Then, after years of severe drought, described as the worst in nearly a century, heavy rainfall brought hope.
2: The waters in April were a real kind of reprieve for Iraq's water supply, but they're by no means a solution. It was 4 billion cubic meters. Following the rains, it rose to 20 billion, which is probably the most significant recovery that Iraq has had in many years. And because of that, the Mosul Dam recovered very strongly. You could also see how lakes in Iraq, such as the Tharthar Lake and Habaniya Lakes, as well as the southern marshes, recovered. Iraq's total storage capacity is 100 billion cubic meters. So that recovery is only still 20% of Iraq's capacity.
0: This is where our story arrives at the critical junction, where a complicated geopolitical spreadsheet meets the unknowns of the future. So what comes next?
4: Günlerce susuzluğa ve ellerinde bidonlarla su kuyruklarına mahkum eden...
3: Erdoğan has repeatedly said that the wars in the future were going to be water wars, not oil wars. So they do realize that this is a very important issue for Turkey, and it just looks like they're trying to solve their own problems as fast as they can and not really consider if their neighbors are getting enough water.
0: Global temperatures are expected to rise in the coming years. For Iraq, underprepared and downriver, the water crisis is only set to deepen.
2: Without major reforms, rising temperatures, more frequent droughts, growing pressure on the two rivers is going to continue. And it means that the country is just going to increasingly face difficult choices about who gets water and who doesn't, what are the costs of that, and whether that will lead to any social unrest. So while Iraq is trying to adapt and is starting to cooperate more, there needs to be a sustained push for domestic reforms especially, as well as pushing for more predictable water sharing agreements with upstream neighbors. Otherwise, the country is going to face a crisis which could really overwhelm the whole country.
0: This is the documentary from the BBC World Service. Our thanks to Mohamed Al-Jumaili and Dilay Yalcin for giving us the upstream and downstream views of the story of these two great rivers. This program was produced by Dilay Yalcin, Barry Sadid, Krista Shattery, and me, Krasi Ivanova-Twig. The sound engineer was Hal Haynes. And if you want to find out more about BBC Monitoring, you can visit our website, monitoring.bbc.co.uk. Thank you for giving us your attention.
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6: I'm Alexis Madrigal. Next time on Forum, opposition to data centers could play a role in who gets elected in November. Hundreds of new data centers have been popping up across the country, sparking backlash from residents who are worried about everything from water usage to intelligent machines destroying the economy. We'll talk about the intensifying opposition to data centers and AI and how that could influence voters in the upcoming election. It's at 9 a.m. right here on KQED.
5: 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I'm Michelle Hennigan and the time is 1 o'clock.
7: Hello. Coming up on the newsroom, in the U.S. state of Tennessee,
8: Krista Pike was making sounds. She was moving, talking for a long period of time while she was laying on the gurney.
7: Well, the convict survived two lethal injection attempts. We look at the implications for her and attitudes to the death penalty. Also today at 8 hours GMT with me, Nick Miles.
9: I think what happened is a tremendous act of heroism that prevented another 9/11 style crash of an entire airplane.
7: The Israeli Prime Minister there on the pilot stabbed in that mid-air attack. Later on, in Switzerland.
10: It's the food supply, it's also all the transportation chains, also nuclear power plants sometimes needed to close down.
7: We look at the huge impact the disappearance of glaciers is having there. All that, and is Japan falling out of love with its national drink? Coming up after this.
11: BBC News with Moira Alderson. The governor of the US state of Tennessee has ordered a temporary halt to executions after a female convict survived two lethal injection attempts. The state governor said he'd ordered a full investigation into what happened. 50-year-old Krista Pike was facing execution for a murder she committed in 1995. Her lawyers say she was taken to hospital after the attempt to put her to death failed. Catherine Sweeney was one of the media witnesses.
12: They went through two rounds and she was still breathing at the end. It was very ragged. She lifted her head up and was looking around at one point. She said that there was a spot that was burning and hurting and asked if that was normal. None of it was normal. I covered all the executions last year and most of the ones this year. We haven't seen anything like it.
11: Israel's prime minister has said it's too early to say who was behind the foiled attempt by a co-pilot to crash an Emirati flight from Dubai to Tel Aviv. Benjamin Netanyahu was responding to a question over whether there was any indication of Iranian involvement. Speaking to the BBC, the Israeli president, Isaac Herzog, gave details of what was known so far.
13: It's the co-pilot. He works 8 months in the company. He takes out a knife or an axe, starts screaming, and probably screaming in Arabic, stabbing the pilot because he wants to bring down the plane, could be on an Israeli city or anywhere else. They were between Saudi and Jordan on their way to Israel. There could have been a huge, terrible 9/11-like flight disaster.
11: Pakistan has launched fresh airstrikes on targets in two Afghan provinces, killing several people. Islamabad says at least 22 militants were killed in its attacks on Kunar in the east and Helmand in the south. The Afghan Taliban government said 9 civilians died. Caroline Davis reports from Islamabad.
14: Posting graphic pictures of what he said were children killed in the airstrike on social media platform X, the Afghan Taliban government spokesman called the attack a crime. He claimed that three homes were destroyed in Kunan Helmand provinces by Pakistan's strikes and that women and children were among the dead. Pakistan had very different claims, saying that the attack targeted terrorist camps where large quantities of weapons and ammunition were stored, saying that maximum precautions were taken to ensure no collateral damage occurred.
11: State media in Syria say at least seven people were killed when gunmen opened fire on a bus in the central province of Homs. The Syrian Observatory for Human Rights, a UK-based group, said the dead were from the Alawite minority, which has been targeted since the fall of the Assad regime 2 years ago. You're listening to World News from the BBC. New data shows that Switzerland's glaciers have suffered a near-record loss of ice this year after intense summer heat waves led to unusually rapid melting. The figures from the Glacier Monitoring Switzerland group reveal that the country's glaciers have lost 5.5% of their ice in the last 12 months alone. The governor of the Bank of England has warned of the danger of an artificial intelligence shock to financial markets. Andrew Bailey told the BBC that the risks included cyber attacks, deepfake scams, and the threat posed by out-of-control AI agents to trading and bank deposits. Brazil's Supreme Electoral Court has upheld a ban on social media posts that repeat the false claim that the right-wing presidential candidate Flavio Bolsonaro wants to remove the national patron saint. Mr. Bolsonaro is an evangelical Protestant, while his left-wing rival, President Lula da Silva, is a Catholic. James Reid reports.
15: Our Lady of Aparecida, a black representation of the Virgin Mary, is venerated by Brazil's Catholic majority. Flavio Bolsonaro says the claim that he wants to end her status as the national patron saint is fake news, designed to damage his chances of winning Sunday's election. He's accused supporters of President Lula and figures within the Catholic Church of spreading the rumour. The church has denied this, while President Lula has stressed that the saint will be safe as long as he remains in power. The row has brought religion to the centre of Brazil's election campaign.
11: The K-pop singer Song Min-ho has been handed a suspended one-year prison sentence after he was convicted by a South Korean court of violating the country's military service law. The 33-year-old member of the boy band Winner was found to have recorded more than 100 unauthorized absences at a community centre in Seoul, where he'd worked as a social worker. That's the latest world news from the BBC.
7: Hello there. You are listening to the newsroom on the BBC World Service with me, Nick Miles. And we begin in the US state of Tennessee, where the debate around the death penalty has been brought once again into extreme focus in the most dramatic of ways. Krista Piker, a female prisoner convicted of murder, had been due to be executed. But in an unprecedented turn of events, she survived not one, but two lethal injections at a prison in Nashville. The 50-year-old was taken by ambulance to a hospital. Her lawyers say that they haven't been told about her condition. Pike was sentenced to death back in 1996 for the murder of her classmate. If she was executed, she would have been the first woman to be put to death in Tennessee in more than 200 years. At a news conference after the execution attempts, members of the media who served as witnesses described Ms. Pike as somewhat alert. Well, the local journalist Molly Davis of the Tennessee newspaper gave us her assessment.
8: One of the key takeaways from that press conference was that Krista Pike was making sounds. She was moving, talking for a long period of time while she was laying on the gurney. So all we know right now for sure is that she was still audibly breathing. She could be heard breathing by the time the media witnesses were asked to leave the room. And we know now that she has been transported offsite to have treatment. So the execution did not go as planned. That's safe to say.
7: The governor of Tennessee, Bill Lee, has just ordered an independent review and he's halted the state's remaining execution that's scheduled for this year. Prison officials say that they followed every step of the state's protocol. Well, the attempted execution followed a day of legal limbo as the U.S. Supreme Court overturned a reprieve granted by an appeals court earlier. Well, our World Service correspondent, Stephanie Hegarty, joins me. Stephanie, what's the latest on Ms. Pike's condition and how could this have happened?
16: So we still don't know how she is right now. Her lawyers haven't been given any update. Last I heard from them, they didn't know anything about her condition, just that she was in hospital and being treated. What we can glean so far is that what one of the reporters who witnessed this botched execution said is that Krista Pike at one point said that she felt a burning sensation in her arm, that something was that it felt like it was about to explode, and she asked the room if this was normal. That may suggest that the doctors didn't manage to get a vein. They didn't manage to get the pentobarbital into her veins. There, what we know as well, that Krista Pike's legal team had argued before this that she had small veins, that they might struggle to find a vein. So that could be what happened here.
7: Now, what happens to Krista Pike's case now?
16: So the governor of Tennessee has issued a stay in any executions till the end of the year. So she won't be executed before the end of 2026. But we know from a case in May, also in Tennessee, where a man called Tony Carruthers also experienced a botched, failed execution. They couldn't find a vein in his case. He received a stay of execution for 1 year. It's not clear what exactly is going to happen in Krista Pike's case, but that is the precedent here.
7: Now, even before this botched execution attempt, the case of Krista Pike had caused huge amounts of controversy across the United States and beyond. Tell us why.
16: So even yesterday, this execution had been delayed by several hours because of a last-minute plea. So the Court of Appeals had issued a stay about an hour before the execution was about to take place at 10 a.m. And then the state of Tennessee appealed to the Supreme Court, and the Supreme Court vacated that stay really late, and the execution started at about 6:30 p.m. So there was legal wrangling right up until the very end here. But what the reason that that stay was put in place by the Court of Appeal was that Krista Pike's lawyers argued that her history of really extreme neglect and sexual, psychological, physical abuse in her childhood was never taken into account by her original trial jury. And also that the state of Tennessee had argued that she'd lied about that abuse throughout her childhood and in her trial. And that became a key point of concern for the Court of Appeal. But the Supreme Court overruled that and didn't give the judges in the Court of Appeal time to consider those arguments.
7: Now, Stephanie, those are the specifics of her case. But what has happened over the last 12 to 24 hours, to what extent will that feed into the debate about the death penalty as a whole across the states?
16: In the state of Tennessee, there had been a very live debate about the death penalty, about the use of this drug, pentobarbital, how the state was accessing it, whether it was keeping it properly, whether the pentobarbital was getting degraded. So this was a really live debate already. There had been, as I said, a failed execution in May. This will only continue that debate, and perhaps it will widen across the US.
7: Thanks, Stephanie. Stephanie Hegarty there. Let's go to Israel now, where the Prime Minister, Benjamin Netanyahu, has been talking about the apparent attempt to crash a flight from Dubai to Tel Aviv on Wednesday. The captain was stabbed as the plane was entering Israeli airspace, but he was still able to open the door to the cockpit so that the passengers could help out. Mr. Netanyahu said it's too early to say who was behind the attempt, but that the captain of the plane had managed to prevent a 9/11 style disaster.
9: I think what happened is a tremendous act of heroism that prevented another 9/11 style crash of an entire airplane.
7: Well, Mr. Netanyahu said he would present heroism awards to four of the Fly Dubai passengers. Here he is praising one of them.
9: An Israeli passenger, a civilian. I met this guy. He's an incredible hero. Look at what he did under impossible circumstances. I spoke earlier today with President Trump, who really was appreciative of this. And he said, you know, when a plane is nosediving, the passengers, including 30 children, are already saying their prayers. They know they're gone from this world. And this young man just acts with incredible heroism and saves the day, along with the Indian pilot who was there and the others who came to help.
7: I got more details about what had actually happened from our correspondent, Yulan Nell, who's in Jerusalem.
17: So it was about one day ago when we started to get reports of something strange happening on this Fly Dubai flight, which was returning from the United Arab Emirates to Tel Aviv. 174 people on board, most of them Israelis. Many of them had been away during the Jewish holidays and were coming home. Then within the space of less than 2 minutes, the plane rapidly descended from 33,000 feet to 17,000 feet. There was a distress signal that went out, and the plane had to make an emergency landing in Saudi Arabia, despite the fact that Israel, of course, does not have diplomatic relations, formal diplomatic relations with Saudi Arabia. And it took some time, but then once the Israeli passenger testimony started coming through, it turned out, you know, what had happened on board was really extraordinary. They were reporting that the co-pilot on board the plane had attacked the captain of the plane, and that a woman who had been waiting for her child inside the toilets in the plane had heard screams in the cockpit. It seems that the captain, who had been injured, was able to unlock the cockpit door. That enabled Israeli passengers to get inside the cockpit, even though the plane was making this rapid descent. One of them has described how he used the controls there to pull the plane's nose back up, and that then an alternative crew, which was on board the plane, extremely fortunately, managed to come in, and they carried out that emergency landing.
7: And Yolande, it seems clear from what you're saying that there were a combination of factors, quick thinking from the passengers, that led to this not being a disaster, and that's being recognised by the Israeli authorities.
17: That's right. So the Israeli president has indicated that he wants to give out medals to many of those involved. There have been sort of, you know, in the Israeli media, reflections on just the extraordinary nature of all of this. It does seem to be something that is really sort of unprecedented, to have had passengers on board a plane to have entered the cockpit, overcome a pilot in such a way to stop the plane from crashing. And there's also been a lot of praise, understandably, for the Indian captain of this flight, the Fly Dubai flight, who has had surgery, we understand, in Saudi Arabia. And he has been hailed by, you know, both Israeli leaders and those in his own country in India.
7: Now, clearly this plane didn't originate in Israel. It was in Dubai, but there will be questions, won't there, about security implications there.
17: Definitely, and already those questions are being asked very audibly. Fly Dubai has suspended its flights to Israel for the moment. But, you know, the big question being asked is, if this co-pilot was an Omani national, as has been said, then why was he being allowed to fly a plane that was coming to Israel? Because Oman is a country that does not have formal diplomatic relations with Israel. And according to the civil aviation agreement between Israel and the UAE, only, you know, pilots coming from countries with the, you know, full diplomatic relations with Israel should be allowed to fly planes coming here.
7: That was Yolande Nell in Jerusalem. Now, it probably hasn't passed you by that this has been a record year for heat and drought across many parts of the world. And that has had a devastating effect on many of the world's glaciers as well. One place it's been particularly damaging is in the Swiss Alps. Glaciers there have lost more than 5% of their ice in the past 12 months alone. Matthias Huss is director of the Glacier Monitoring in Switzerland group. He's been talking to the BBC's Imogen Folks.
10: Us measuring out there is getting more and more complicated, because some of the sites that we monitor since years, decades, they are simply disappearing. Others are getting difficult to access. There are so many crevasses. But of course, it's also worrying to see what is happening to all that water that is running off. This summer, there was a huge amount of water running in the alpine streams, but all this water has been built into the glaciers decades and centuries ago, and it's gone now. It's an unsustainable loss.
18: So the long-term consequence would be water shortage.
10: We're not seeing it now, because we're still getting out a lot of water from the glaciers during these heat waves. But if we repeat the same year 20 years from now, it will be much more critical in terms of water availability for irrigation, for shipping traffic. So it's still ahead, the big impacts.
18: I mean, that's an impact potentially on Europe's food supply.
10: It's the food supply. It's also all the transportation chains, also nuclear power plants sometimes needed to close down because there was simply not enough water in the streams. So it's really changing the whole situation.
18: What about other types of natural disaster? We had the disaster in Switzerland last year with Blatten, when it was a combination of a glacier and a mountain that came down onto the village. This year we had Nepal. Is this something that sets alarm bells ringing in your head?
10: It's a bit more complicated than just saying it's warm and the glaciers are disappearing, so the mountains are falling apart. It's a combination of many different factors, also long-term geological factors, non-climatic factors that come together with this heat, with the disappearance of the ice, with the warming of permafrost. Climate change can be a triggering factor that can just be the last bit that is missing to trigger such events.
18: What does the future look like then for glaciers in the Alps?
10: Well, we're already seeing it right now. I mean, many glaciers have disappeared already. Just in the last 50 years, we've seen 1,200 Swiss glaciers disappear completely. I've just visited one of these sites, a large plateau that is now completely devoid of ice. It's a moon landscape, dry and dead. There are some little remnants, some ice blocks still lying around and melting there on the hot rocks. And interestingly also, the vegetation is coming back and trying to recolonize these deserts. So it's a shifting of the elevation boundaries. The ice is getting lost and the vegetation is rising.
7: That was a glaciologist, Matthias Huss. You're listening to the newsroom from the BBC World Service. Still to come, we go live to Japan, where it is the first day of the sake brewing season. The first reminder of the top story. The governor of the US state of Tennessee has ordered a temporary halt to executions. That's after a female convict survived two lethal injection attempts. 50-year-old Krista Pike was facing execution for a murder she committed in 1995. Now, in a few hours' time, Russia's President Vladimir Putin will deliver an annual foreign policy speech. It has none of the pomp of his State of the Nation address in the gilded halls of the Kremlin. But, nevertheless, it will be pored over. And that is because people will be looking for signs and signals from President Trump about the war in Ukraine and about escalating tensions between Moscow and Europe. Our Russia editor, Steve Rosenberg, will be there. He says all signals point to the conflict continuing.
19: Down at the Russian parliament, the standing ovation for President Putin is expected. After an election his critics say was neither free nor fair, his supporters dominate the new Duma. But Putin knows that in Russia, he's the one who runs the show, not them. So what decisions will he take on Ukraine and on tensions with Europe? Will there be olive branches or escalation? This week, I've been searching for clues.
20: Steve Rosenberg, BBC News.
19: Clue number one, my brief encounter with Russia's foreign minister. He doesn't sound very conciliatory. When I ask Sergei Lavrov, is Russia waging a hybrid war on Europe, he doesn't deny it. By hybrid war, do you mean Russia destroying drones and missiles that Britain and Europe are supplying Ukraine with? He says, call it what you want. This is a war that Europe is waging against us. No mention that it was Russia that launched a full-scale invasion of Ukraine in 2022. Mr. Lavrov goes on to accuse the West of using brute force in Venezuela, in Iran. When I point out that Russia uses brute force every day in Ukraine, he doesn't deny that either. He says it's to eliminate a direct threat to Russia. Peace feels a long way away, especially after my next conversation.
21: We shall finish off Ukraine as a viable state sooner or later.
19: Sergei Karaganov is a veteran foreign policy strategist. He's also honorary chairman of Russia's Council for Foreign and Defense Policy.
21: We'll not occupy all of the territory of Ukraine. We'll create a no-fly and non-militarized zone, central and western parts of Ukraine. And if they do not agree, they will suffer.
22: That's not acceptable to Kiev, it's not acceptable to Europe, and it seems not acceptable to America.
21: Well, that's a problem. Then we have to go further. And according to my scenarios, the first series of blows will be conventional. But if Europe does not surrender, then unfortunately we'll have to go nuclear. There will be a little left of some European countries.
19: We've heard nuclear saber-rattling before from Moscow, and plenty of it
22: over the last 4.5 years. Much of it has felt like an attempt to scare Europe into scaling back support for Ukraine. It comes and goes, but never disappears completely. This week, Russia sent a letter to NATO threatening to use nuclear weapons if any attempt was made to cut off its Baltic exclave of Kaliningrad. NATO's response, stop the nuclear threats. So there is no sign of de-escalation. And yet so many Russians I speak to about the war and about tensions with Europe seem to want to pretend that none of this is happening. People like Tatiana.
1: The big part of the nation don't want to think about this situation. They want to escape these thoughts. And maybe it's easy way to live because we don't think this horrible time every day.
22: Back in the Duma, President Putin is about to finish his speech. His war on Ukraine has not gone to plan. And yet, the Kremlin leader seems confident and in control and determined not to give any ground on any front.
7: Steve Rosenberg reporting. We'll have full analysis of that speech in the coming hours. Now, if you have ever been to a Japanese restaurant, or even lucky enough to have visited Japan itself, you may well have tried the traditional alcoholic Japanese drink sake. Well, today is World Sake Day. It's celebrated annually on October the 1st to mark the start of the brewing season in Japan. But the country has rather fallen out of love with its national drink. It seems that since the 1970s, sales there have dropped by more than two-thirds. Well, our Tokyo correspondent, Kurumi Mori, joins me now. So, tell us a little bit more about sake. What is it? How is it made? And why is it so important for Japanese culture?
3: Absolutely. Hi there. Yeah, so sake is Japan's traditional fermented rice alcohol. It's made with really four ingredients, so it's quite simple. And it's the first traditional real alcohol that Japan had. It's made with rice, water, yeast, and koji, which is a type of mold that we use in Japan. But the industry is facing quite a longer-term decline in Japan. I don't necessarily simply want to say it's dying. I would say it's changing. But, of course, Japan has had falling domestic sake production year on year for more than a decade now. The number of sake breweries has really fallen. I mean, it used to be around 30,000, although this is early 19th century, so quite a long time ago. But now we only have about 1,300 domestically. And so when I was talking to some of the sake brewers, they were saying, you know, it's just such a tough environment to be in. And not only that, there's a lot of craft involved, craftsmanship and teaching these toji, which are these sake masters. It takes a long time to train them up. And so they feel like they're kind of in a pinch at the moment. But the biggest problems here are Japan's aging and shrinking population, right? There's less people to make, of course, the sake, but people to drink the sake. There's also changing drinking habits. You know, younger Gen Z and maybe alphas are not drinking as much alcohol. And there's also declining demand for the everyday cheaper brand of sake. There is growing demand for the more premium lines. So it doesn't bring in as much revenue as it did before. The bright spot is that the exports are growing. So Japanese sake exports reached a record around 45 trillion yen. That's about 220 million pounds last year. And they're hoping to grow that even further. So as domestic demand is declining, they're hoping to be able to appeal to a more international audience, foreign residents to kind of, you know, come in and drink more sake.
7: Kurumi, you've been speaking to the head of the Ishikawa Brewery in Tokyo, a man called Yahashiro Ishikawa. Let's listen to a little bit about what your conversation entailed.
4: After Japan opened up to foreign trade, beer, wine and whiskey entered the market. Thus reduce the reliance on sake. Also today, young generations don't drink as much as we did.
3: Yeah, so when I was speaking to him, he really alluded to the fact that, you know, the trends have really shifted, and he's doing many different things to try to kind of revive this market.
7: And what kind of things is he trying to do?
3: Yeah, I mean, I think there are a few things that Japanese brewers are doing. The first thing I mentioned a bit earlier was going premium. So moving away from the cheaper everyday sake that a lot of people were drinking.
7: Yeah, I saw $12,500
3: premium products.
7: $12,500 you can pay for a bottle of this stuff. I have to
3: That's
7: ask you before
3: right,
7: we,
3: yeah.
7: I have to ask you before we go. Do you like a little tipple? Do you like a little bit of sake?
3: Absolutely. Who Good. Doesn't? I'm Japanese, so gotta always have a taste.
7: Okay. Not too much, though. I mean, although it's not massively strong, is it? A little bit between beer and spirits like whiskey. Listen, thanks so much for your time, Kurumi. That is about it from the newsroom for now. Plenty more updates on our website, bbc.com/news. But for now, that's it. Bye-bye.
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23: Don't kill the golden goose has been President Trump's mantra when asked about more regulation for AI, even when some of those developing the tech have been warning again this week that their models potentially pose an existential threat to humanity. At the White House on Tuesday, some of the biggest players in AI endorsed what the president called tremendous self-regulation. So on Business Daily after the news, can AI really regulate itself?
5: BBC News with Jane Steele. The governor of the US state of Tennessee has ordered a temporary halt to executions after a female convict survived two lethal injection attempts. 50-year-old Krista Pike was facing execution for a murder she committed in 1995. Israel's prime minister has said it's too early to say who was behind the foiled attempt by a co-pilot to crash a flight from Dubai to Tel Aviv. Benjamin Netanyahu said that the Indian captain of the Fly Dubai plane, along with Israelis on board, had managed to prevent a 9/11 disaster. Pakistan has launched fresh airstrikes on targets in two Afghan provinces, killing several people. Islamabad says at least 22 militants were killed and weapons were destroyed in its attacks. New data from the Glacier Monitoring Switzerland Group shows that the country's glaciers have suffered a near record loss of ice this year after intense summer heat waves. State media in Syria say at least 7 people were killed when gunmen opened fire on a bus in the central province of Homs. The Syrian Observatory for Human Rights said the dead were from the Alawite minority. The governor of the Bank of England has warned of the danger of an artificial intelligence shock to financial markets. Andrew Bailey said the most immediate risk was concern that tech stock prices could fall sharply. Police in Bolivia have arrested the chief prosecutor, Roger Mariaca, days after the United States accused him of taking bribes from drug traffickers. Mr. Mariaca has denied wrongdoing. The K-pop singer Song Min-ho has been handed a suspended 1-year prison sentence after he was convicted by a South Korean court of violating the country's military service law. He was found to have recorded more than 100 unauthorized absences at a community center in Seoul where he'd worked as a social worker. BBC News.
23: Don't kill the golden goose has been President Trump's mantra when asked about more regulation for AI, even when some of those developing the tech have been warning again this week that their models potentially pose an existential threat to humanity. Over lunch at the White House on Tuesday, some of the biggest players in AI endorsed what the president called tremendous self-regulation. So today on Power Players from Business Daily, can AI really regulate itself? Yeah, welcome back to the programme. And our first full house for a few weeks. Will Bain here in the studio.
12: And I'm Michelle Fleury, back in New York.
13: And I'm Rahul Tandon with Will in the very small. We need a bigger house. Ivan. Can you please keep to your side of the studio?
23: Having our own version of that lunch.
13: That
23: power players, a real power players lunch, wasn't it? Literally a who's who of everybody in AI. And Michelle, I've made a bit of a mistake already calling it AI, because President Trump says he's going to sign an executive order rebranding it as superintelligence now.
12: Yeah, I mean, I don't know if that's just a marketing thing, but I'm already hearing complaints from people saying it's not accurate.
23: Why? Because it's not super or it's not intelligent?
12: I mean, we're going to get straight into the weeds here, but basically what we're talking about at the moment is large language models, which is a form of sort of advanced AI, but kind of the real dream is this super intelligent, closer to human way of thinking, and that's not where we're at the moment. And so by applying that term now, people say it's going to create confusion about what exactly is the capability of this technology.
13: That is one of the problems, isn't it? We don't want to get machines to be more intelligent than ours, because that's what leads into the problems. And that's what the discussion was about yesterday. Will said we had a who's who of the AI world there with President Trump to discuss this issue that affects all of us, 700 million people already on this planet using AI. Let's hear what they had to say.
14: AI has incredible benefits. I've talked about the medical benefits of the technology. As the president has said, you know, whoever wins AI wins. I think that's very important. But I think the technology has very real risks. And, you know, the mechanism, how we address those risks, is still under discussion.
15: I think that these are good steps forward. The idea isn't that this is the only thing that we will ever do. It is that this is a start and an accord that the whole industry could come to.
24: We are going to have to create new technologies to advance the capabilities of AI, but we're also creating new technologies to advance the safety of AI.
13: So we heard from Jensen Huang there, who, of course, is head of NVIDIA, Mark Zuckerberg, head of Meta. In the beginning, we heard from Dario Amodo, who's, of course, in charge of Anthropic. And I think that is the really interesting thing, is he was about to speak. He took this question.
23: This is an incredible clip if people haven't
13: President
23: seen
13: Trump goes to him, be careful. He then gives his answer. And there's a pause then as another journalist asks President Trump a question. And he basically sidles away to the back so he doesn't have to take any more. And he's had a difficult relationship at times, I think, hasn't he, Michelle, with President Trump?
12: He certainly has. But, you know, the one that made me laugh a lot was when he called up after Dario, he called up the boss of Google, Sundar Pichai, and he said, he's the monster that none of you know.
23: Is it better to be a monster or a left-wing nut job, which is what he's called Dario Amodei before?
12: The Google CEO responded by saying, you know, when he was introduced eventually by his name, Sundar, he said, I prefer that tagline to monster, which drew a laugh from the crowd.
23: Here's President Trump in his own words about what he hoped to achieve from that meeting, including what he called a morally binding accord about the future of regulation and AI.
25: Well, I think I'm seeing tremendous self-policing. These models are very complex. And again, I believe they're going to be used for the good. And when they're not, we're going to be able to nab them. We're also thinking about forming a committee of sorts where we put maybe 10 people on that committee. It could be from that group. So the committee can watch over the whole enterprise.
23: So that was President Trump there. And there were these 4 points, guys, weren't there, in the letter that the White House then put out after the lunch. The last one we heard him talking about there, designate an independent committee of the board of directors to oversee and receive reports from the teams operating the controls and the internal and external auditors and evaluators, as well as ensure any issues identified are remediated. There were sort of 3 others as well that were all, well, in my opinion, slightly equally vague. But do you want to run people through them?
12: Yeah, I mean, look, I think you covered the main points, that there would be these internal controls, that there would be staff within the organizations empowered to kind of make sure that this is happening, external auditors to oversee it, and an independent committee. The key here, though, is that it's morally binding, not legally binding. And obviously that matters. And the backdrop to all of this, of course, is it comes at a time when there has been an increasing amount of kind of doom and gloom surrounding this technology and fears about its potential. And I think it's worth pointing out that, you know, the fears are raised in that group. I think, Rahul, you were kind of alluding to it with Dario Amodei, the boss of Anthropic. He has always said, look, we need to develop this, but he is worried about the potential downsides of this new technology. Those are concerns shared in part by Sam Altman and Elon Musk. But, you know, I think it's taken on a new speed velocity in terms of the minds of the public, and that's why there is this need to kind of counteract or address some of that concern.
13: And I think one of the big questions that comes out of this, and we heard President Trump, didn't we, Will, talking about it, their self-regulation. Is that good enough? Because if you look at most industries, you know, in the US, if you go and get your pharmaceuticals, well, it isn't the drug companies that monitor each other. Tobacco companies don't monitor each other. That is the big question that comes out of this. In such an important moment, in something that is probably changing all of our lives, can you trust the companies here to regulate themselves?
8: And also, even if it's only by little shades, right, people's morals might be different. If you're signing up, as Michelle says, to a moral code rather than a strict set of actual guidelines, even if yours are slightly different to the next person's, that means that you haven't got a blanket set of regulations across the board, no, Michelle?
12: Yeah, and also just to bring it back to the money again, you know, what are the economic interests here? For those around the table, you look at Donald Trump, he sees this as a race against China that America must win. If you look at the company CEOs, they are spending, you know, eye-watering sums of money. They can't afford to
8: lose. Well, it's more than
12: a
8: trillion dollars that they've got in terms of expenditure for just this year, isn't it? 2026,
12: exactly.
8: The big ones.
12: So they can't afford to lose this race. So when you've got that much at stake, can you trust them to sort of, I guess, give the kind of care that's needed without, for example, Congress playing a role?
13: And I suppose here, do you think one of the reasons, and there are divisions amongst this group, as Michelle was pointing out there, Jensen Huang is the one who is most gung-ho saying, let's keep going forward. And is that a surprise? He needs to sell chips to all of these companies and his company now, you know. 5 years ago, if we were discussing the biggest companies in the world, NVIDIA was nowhere. Now there it is, top of the tree.
8: Well, that sets the table very nicely, doesn't it, for our own lunch here as we pick this apart. We'll go backwards a little bit in the next part of the program and run you through perhaps some of those concerns, how we got here, how we got to this White House showdown, and then we'll look ahead and thrash it out about which of those arguments might win out. But you're listening to Business Daily on the BBC World Service, where today on Power Players, we're looking at whether the power players of AI can really regulate themselves. Well, this meeting, as I say, came on the back of weeks of concerns, perhaps sparked by various whistleblowers. Jacob Coxon, one of those, he's a Brit. He quit his job at Anthropic a few weeks ago and told the BBC staff were genuinely frightened about the speed of AI's advancements and what it could mean for humanity.
9: It's not at all an exaggeration to say that the people who are involved with both founding these companies and building the tech believe there is a possibility of human extinction.
11: And is that what you believe?
9: I believe that if we don't slow down at the current rate of progress, yes, there is a strong chance that we could all die in the immediate future.
8: Jacob Coxon speaking to the BBC's Laura Koonsberg. That's why, guys, people are worried about this. When you've got people who know a lot more about it than me, who are working on this stuff. And Jacob Coxon had worked at OpenAI before he went to Anthropic. He's not alone as raising the alarm here either.
13: No, Geoffrey Hinton has been saying it for a long time. He was one of the whole founders of this when he was at Alphabet, wasn't he? And he resigned over this issue so he could speak freely on it.
8: Helen Toner, who we've had on the programs before, used to be on the board of OpenAI, now runs an AI security think tank at Georgetown University in the US. There's lots of high profile ones.
13: I don't know about you. I mean, if you're listening to this at home, when you hear people saying that, you know, when you have Anthropic in their prospectus for when they're going public saying AI poses an existential threat to humanity. I don't know about you, Michelle, but I don't sleep quite as well as I used to.
12: No, I mean, I think it's worth stepping back for a minute and spelling out how these researchers get to that. You know, it's this idea that AI, left uncontrolled, could create, for example, dangerous biochemical weapons, could, you know, create cyber hacking on a scale we've never seen before to sort of bring down societies. We know it create chaos and disorder. But, you know, obviously at a more prosaic level, people already have worries, whether it's a data center in their backyard. That's a huge concern here in the US, certainly. Also about jobs. And in the past, you know, we've heard other researchers like Google's Timnit Jabrew, who wrote a paper about AI bias, data mining years ago. So these aren't new concerns, but I think they've sort of met their moment.
8: And they're
12: really
8: stepped up as well, right, in that they're not academic anymore. You mentioned there about hacking. I mean, we had one, didn't we, the Australian Prime Minister, Anthony Albanese, talking about the Australian national healthcare system being hacked. These are not small fry issues.
13: And what was happening in those, and the same thing has happened in the Department of Education as well in the US, is we're seeing AI agents basically doing things they're not supposed to do. And those are not dangerous in themselves. But the worry is that if they do that there in a more destructive environment, what could happen?
12: Yeah, I mean, it's this idea that AI agents were once trained to code by people. Now they're sort of starting to take on that role of coding the next generation of AI. And the worry is they could exceed sort of human comprehension. And so hence you've got people like, you know, the boss of Anthropic calling for this slowdown. But on the flip side, there are others who say, look, all this doom and gloom, maybe we've oversold it. We've had other technology in the past. You know, each time you have a birth of a new technology, there are people who raise the alarm. For example, when you had planes built, you know, you didn't think about how they could be piloted, whether they'd be crashed, whether they would be hijacked or not. And then you create rules around it to control the situation. Have a listen to Jensen Huang. He's the boss of NVIDIA. He was speaking recently on the Ezra Klein Show, and he said many of the claims he thinks about AI just simply aren't true.
10: Is it good or bad that we scare young people about the future of AI so much so that they don't even want to go to universities and don't want to go to college anymore because they don't think they'll get a job? Is that helpful or hurtful if it were to happen? It's hurtful.
13: And I think this is a really important point. Gets back to where we started the conversation, that these, and they are men, basically, who are running these companies often. They don't agree with each other. There are huge differences between them.
12: Yeah, I mean, context is everything. You've got this AI arms race going on at the moment. And when you have something like that taking place, which we're all watching play out in real time, we know there is a crash coming. These bosses don't want to be the one that sort of find themselves without a shirt. And so they're pushing to try and self-regulate at the same time as they know they kind of want to be the winners in what they think is transformative technology.
8: What I think has been an interesting intervention, I don't know if you guys agreed this week, has been people not from these companies have been getting involved and have actually been rowing in on the side of the Mark Zuckerbergs, the Jensen Huangs, the racers, if you like, those who think it's a race and they must keep going ahead. I mean, I'm just looking at some quotes today as we are all speaking from the governor of the Bank of England, Andrew Bailey, you know, no real skin in this game, saying regulating AI is not the right place to start. We need rigorous testing. And he goes on at the end of this interview with our economics correspondent, Faisal Islam, the pace of progress must accelerate. So you've got, you know, people who aren't part of these companies actually making the argument that the opposite of what we were saying before, really, that the good outweighs the bad, if you like.
13: Well, I think it shows you that, you know, the UK doesn't have a big AI company outside the US and China. There really aren't that many, Mistral in France. But wherever you are in the world, because this is driving so much of economic growth, it affects whatever country you are in if there is going to be some more regulation and a slowdown in the AI industry.
12: Yeah, and there are fears about sovereignty too, to pick up on what you were saying, Rahul. If you've only got a few American companies or a few Chinese companies controlling this, there is worry that the industry, the power of it all, is concentrated in too few hands.
13: I mean, the country that's watching this debate much more closely than anyone else.
8: First time we've mentioned them in this podcast, amazingly.
13: Is China, who have actually just very recently put in what they've called an AI safety governance framework, which goes a little further than what we've seen in the US. And it's something that does concern President Xi. He spoke about it when they had that big AI summit in China.
16: As the Chinese saying goes, a single string cannot produce a melody, and a single tree does not make a forest. The development of AI should not be a solo performance by any one country, but rather a symphony of global cooperation. We must strengthen safety guardrails, prevent abuse and malicious use, and ensure that AI is always under human control.
8: a poetic way of saying it's not a race. Anybody buying that?
12: I mean, there is something in that, Will. I don't know what you think. You know, when I think back to, say, nuclear proliferation, the world has come together to try and address the serious downsides of that. And so why can't we maybe have a global agreement on AI?
13: I agree with you on that. And it was interesting. I was speaking to Han Lin, somebody we talked to a lot based in China, about this before we started recording today. And there is an assumption sometimes, isn't it, that the Chinese don't want to put any guardrails.

0: And you're going back to my cynicism. Something always goes wrong, and then people will cry out for more. What do you think?
1: I'm much more sceptical. I just can't see, if people think so differently, how is it going to work in terms of self-regulation? I think when you have something like this, we look at all the other industries on a daily basis. You need some outside regulation. Maybe that's the way forward.
0: Yeah, and it's going to have to be global, isn't it? I think that's been agreed across the board. Be fascinating to continue to follow it here on the programme. So many of the concerns we've touched on today are in our back catalogue here in episodes of Business Daily. So if you want to know more about, for example, worries around data centres that Michelle was chatting about, then make sure you subscribe to the podcast and you can listen back to those at your leisure. And whilst you're there, we would love it if you could give us a nice rating and a review. We'd really appreciate it. But it also makes a massive difference in our own algorithmic world for how visible we are to new listeners as well. Thanks so much for listening.
2: BBC World Service, and now history told by the people who were there. It's Witness History with me, Helen Ledwick. We're going back to 1947 for what's been described as one of the greatest archaeological finds of the 20th century.
3: This is the story of hidden treasure and of a fabulous library of sacred books, hidden and lost for 2,000 years. This is the story of the Dead Sea Scrolls.
2: And that was the rather dramatic opening to a BBC television programme from 1959. As for the find itself, well, that was quite dramatic too.
4: We had to piece together the story of the original discovery of these manuscripts from a variety of sources. Our greatest difficulty was to get in touch with the most important person in the picture, the goatherd who first entered the cave.
2: British archaeologist Gerald Lancaster Harding in a BBC radio recording from August 1949. He's the director of the Department of Antiquities of Jordan and central to the early investigation of the Dead Sea Scrolls. The first were found just 2 years earlier in what's now the occupied West Bank. They'll turn out to be ancient Jewish manuscripts, including some of the earliest known biblical texts. And yes, Harding managed to track down the goat's herd who stumbled across them.
4: In the late summer or early autumn of 1947, he was grazing his herd of goats in the foothills on the north shores of the Dead Sea. One of the goats strayed in search of better pastures, and the goat herd, searching for it up a steep, rocky hillside, chanced upon a small, circular opening in the rock face. With pardonable curiosity, he looked in, cautiously, but could make out only a large, dark cavern. So he picked up a stone and threw it in, and heard something crack and break.
2: Harding goes on to explain that the goat's herd gets nervous, so he leaves, but he comes back later with a friend.
4: Made brave each by the presence of the other, they wriggled their way through the small aperture into the cavern, and in the dim light could distinguish some large jars standing on the floor, one of them broken by the recently thrown stone. Fragments of others were lying all around, but they quickly proceeded to examine the contents of the intact jars. Instead, however, of the expected golden treasure, they drew forth a number of leather scrolls covered in, to them, an unknown writing. Had they but known it, a treasure far greater than any gold could be.
2: Harding says the two men leave the cave with a total of 8 scrolls and take them to local antique dealers. 4 end up at the Hebrew University of Jerusalem, and 4 are taken to a local monastery before finding their way to the United States. It's not until the following year that news of the scrolls starts to spread, and it's only then that Harding reads about it for the first time in an academic journal.
4: This account, though very brief, revealed at once the immense importance of this chance find, identifying some of the scrolls as books of the Old Testament in their original Hebrew, and suggesting a date of the 2nd century BC for them.
2: It's Harding's job to investigate, to work out whether the discovery he's reading about is genuine. So in February 1949, just months before he recorded this, and with very little to go on, his team goes in search of the cave.
4: The party was successful in finding the spot within 3 days, a remarkable achievement. I made a preliminary examination of the site, and it was clear that no further scrolls could be expected.

0: but it was also obvious that the archaeological data resulting from excavation could alone give the final word as to the date and authenticity of the find.
1: The excavation is organised for the following month, and Harding describes how the cave lies halfway up a steep, barren valley, hidden behind a large rock. Inside, it's a mess, fragments of parchments and linen used to wrap and pack the scrolls, as well as stones, dust and potsherds or broken pottery. It's a slow, careful process.
0: The work called for a delicate touch and very keen eyesight, and we were fortunate in having two excellent Arab workers, one of whom has been in archaeological work for the past 20 years. The entire excavation was done with penknives and fingers, as any larger instruments would have damaged the small fragments of inscribed parchment which were mixed up with the sherds, linen and debris. 3 weeks of this arduous work, which we carried out lying flat on our stomachs by the hot light of a paraffin pressure lamp, and with clouds of fine dust filling ears, eyes and nostrils, resulted in the recovery of hundreds of fragments of parchment. In fact, it can be safely said that no fragment larger than the end of a pencil was missed.
1: Then comes the painstaking job of piecing it all together and slowly revealing a history that's been hidden for 2,000 years. The team begins with the fragments of pottery. Harding thinks they're from a group of around 40 identical jars.
0: There is no doubt whatever that the group is late Hellenistic in period, most probably of the late 2nd or at latest the early 1st century BC. The cache was clearly made all at one time, most probably as a safe hiding place in times of trouble, which were not lacking in the first 2 centuries BC.
1: As for the many fragments of parchment they've found, Harding works alongside French priest and archaeologist Père Roland Devaux to examine them, and they believe that some are even older than they first thought.
0: All the complete scrolls and 99% of the fragments are written in square Hebrew characters on leather, but we found very few small pieces of papyrus and a few fragments of leather inscribed in the earlier Phoenician type of script, probably dating to the 4th century BC. These early fragments have been identified by Père Devaux as of the Book of Leviticus and are the very earliest of all manuscripts of books of the Old Testament.
1: Dates and interpretations would be revised over the years, but even in 1949, the importance of the find was clear. It was a rare window into ancient Judaism and the religious world from which Christianity emerged, still studied and debated decades later. But for now, there's something else that's bothering Harding.
0: It is clear that as there are 40 jars, and each jar could hold 5 or 6 scrolls, the original deposit must have been some 200 or more of these documents, and the question arises, what has become of them all? Working carefully over all the remains, both pottery and scroll fragments, it soon became obvious that there had been an earlier disturbance of the cave.
1: Harding's theory? Alongside the broken pots and fragments of scrolls, his team found 2 Roman lamp spouts and a Roman cooking pot. If there were any other manuscripts, they're long gone.
0: The goatherd's definite statement that there were only 5 intact jars and 3 of them empty seems to preclude the possibility of there being any more scrolls to come to light. It is unfortunate that the original discovery was made by people who had no idea of the importance of their find, nor the necessary skill to handle it safely. It is also unfortunate that, owing to a variety of circumstances, no competent persons were able to examine and excavate the cave until early this year. But such is so often the way with really important discoveries.
1: What Harding couldn't have known when he recorded this was that it was only the beginning. In the years that followed, many more scrolls were discovered in nearby caves and the surrounding area, around 1,000 in total, including biblical texts, but also legal documents and community rule books. More than 70 years on, experts are still working to understand them. Gerald Lancaster Harding served as director of the Department of Antiquities of Jordan until 1956, continuing his work on the Dead Sea Scrolls. He died in London in 1979. Witness History was produced by me, Helen Ledwick.
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2: 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Good morning. It's 2 o'clock.
4: Good morning. Passengers headed to Israel describe having to fight a pilot who seemed to be trying to crash their plane. One talked about pulling up on the controls because he'd seen someone do it on TV. It's Morning Edition from NPR News. When there was a super El Nino 10 years ago, government scientists launched a major project to study it. I'm Ian Martinez.
5: And I'm Michelle Martin. For this year's super El Nino, they're doing far less as President Trump goes after climate research. Also, a $3 billion gift to Carnegie Mellon is the biggest ever in higher education. And actor Dominic West adds to his list of characters in Bad Marriages. He plays a billionaire in the middle of a divorce that turns into a war. It is Thursday, October 1st. On this day in 1908, Ford shipped its first Model T. News is next.
6: Live from NPR News in Washington, I'm Dave Mattingly. Investigators say they still don't know why the co-pilot of a Fly Dubai flight en route from the United Arab Emirates to Israel attacked the pilot yesterday. Passengers say the pilot, who'd been stabbed, managed to open the cockpit door, allowing passengers to subdue the co-pilot, who's described as Omani. Alma Gatali was a passenger aboard that flight.
7: It took 3 or 4 minutes till we took over the airplane, and immediately the third pilot managed to balance the aircraft, and we were looking for some place to land.
6: During the incident, the airliner dropped thousands of feet before making an emergency landing in Saudi Arabia. Israeli Prime Minister Benjamin Netanyahu described the incident as a failed attempt to crash the plane. Defense Secretary Pete Hegseth says his decision to cut roughly 20% of generals and admirals in the U.S. military is long overdue. In a speech at Marine Base Quantico in Virginia yesterday, Hegseth said he was doubling his previously announced cut of 10%. Here's NPR's Tom Bowman.
8: He's long complained about a bloated bureaucracy, politically correct officers. There are some 850 of these senior officers, which has jumped 31% in the last 5 decades.
9: The number crunchers say we fired 10% of the generals and admirals across the force. And that number sounds about right. And I know, because I directed it, that we've also reduced the overall number of general officer slots by an additional 10%. So yes, 20% reduction across the board.
8: Some retired officers I talk with say, you know, listen, we're probably too top heavy with senior military leaders, but they worry whether this will be done appropriately. Will Hegseth, let's say, try to get rid of officers he sees as not loyal?
6: That's NPR's Tom Bowman reporting. Mail-in ballots for the November midterm elections have begun going out in a number of states. NPR's Miles Parks says some voters are expressing concerns about mailed ballots and potential federal interference.
10: Carly Kappas, a Republican who runs voting in Weld County, Colorado, says voters have a lot of questions right now.
11: How is this going to work? How are you going to make sure my ballot's going to be counted? How am I going to get my ballot? I'm hearing all of these things.
10: It's tempting to think an environment like this might dampen turnout. And midterms already typically see lower turnout compared to presidential election years. But political scientists say it's not so simple. In some cases, threats to voting rights can actually spur higher turnout, as people are extra motivated to vote and political groups mobilize to respond to the threats. The highest turnout midterm in modern history was in 2018, during President Trump's first term. Miles Parks, NPR News, Washington.
6: Wall Street futures are mostly higher this morning. This is NPR News from Washington. Tennessee Governor Bill Lee is ordering an outside investigation after yesterday's failed attempt to execute death row inmate Krista Gayle Pike. Her attorneys say Pike was alive and loudly snoring after the attempted lethal injection and taken by ambulance to a hospital. Officials had administered two doses of the lethal drug to Pike, who was to be the first woman executed in the state in at least 200 years. She'd been convicted of a 1995 murder when she was 18 years old. The Tennessee Department of Corrections says it followed every step of the execution protocol. Cornell University says an outside counsel will investigate the school's handling of an alleged sexual assault case in 2024. New York Governor Kathy Hochul had been calling for an independent investigation, as NPR's Brian Mann reports.
12: In a statement on social media, Hochul said she secured a promise from Cornell that the review by an outside counsel will happen.
13: And I just spoke to the university president. They have agreed. They understand the importance of this.
12: The university has drawn criticism for its response 2 years ago when word of an alleged sexual assault at a frat party first spread on campus after the woman reported it to campus police. In a recent civil lawsuit, the woman alleges she was gang-raped by seven students. None of the men faced criminal charges. Some were suspended or expelled, but Cornell has declined to say what other disciplinary actions were taken. Hochul says the probe is needed to restore trust.
13: I want answers. I want to know what happened.
12: No details yet on how the investigation will work. Brian Mann, NPR News, Ithaca, New York.
6: I'm Dave Mattingly in Washington.
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0: It's Morning Edition from NPR News. I'm May Martinez in Los Angeles, California.
1: And I'm Michelle Martin in Washington, D.C. Good morning. Passengers on a flight from Dubai to Tel Aviv are describing what happened on board a Fly Dubai airplane that caused them to make an emergency landing in Saudi Arabia.
0: The plane signaled a distress call on Wednesday after one of the pilots apparently stabbed the other pilot and seemed to be trying to crash the plane with everyone on board. Many of the passengers were Israelis, and officials in Israel are calling it an attempted terrorist attack, although the motive is still unknown.
1: NPR's Kat Longstorff is with us now from Tel Aviv. Good morning, Kat.
2: Hey, good morning.
1: It sounds like a really harrowing situation on that plane. What can you tell us?
2: Yeah, so like you said, the plane was operated by Fly Dubai. That's an airline based in the UAE. There's still a lot we don't know, but Israeli Prime Minister Benjamin Netanyahu put out a statement after speaking with some of the passengers who told them the plane went into a spin and then began to plunge as one of the pilots was trying to sabotage the aircraft systems after stabbing his co-pilot. He said some passengers sprang into action and were able to enter the cockpit after that pilot who was stabbed unlocked the cockpit door during the attack. Those passengers managed to subdue the attacker. Israeli officials released a video of Netanyahu talking to one of those passengers, a man named Yaniv Hanun. Once he landed back in Israel, Hanun's clothing was still covered in blood in the video. He described how he put the attacker in a chokehold and pulled the plane's controls up to try to right it. Hayun says he's a plumber, but he thought to do that after seeing it on a TV show. He also said that there happened to be another flight crew on the plane who jumped in to help land it.
1: That's incredible. You were at the airport in Tel Aviv last night as the passengers arrived there. What was that like?
2: Yeah, it was really hectic. The arrivals area was filled with journalists and family members. The passengers slowly emerged, dragging their suitcases behind them. Some were crying, some smiling, looking relieved, and some just looked really tired. There were also quite a few families with children. I talked to one passenger named Dan Zoller. He was traveling with his wife and two small children on the flight. He confirmed a lot of what Netanyahu said, that he saw three other passengers throw themselves on that co-pilot who was attacking his colleague and capture him. And he said he was trying to just distract his son during the incident, to tell him that what was happening wasn't normal.
3: I told him that it's something that happened like once in 25 years. I want him to be calm. And we are happy to come back.
2: That seemed like the overwhelming feeling from people, just happy to have 2 feet back on solid ground.
1: Yeah, I hear people, I think, singing in the background, I think, sort of to welcome people back. Do we know anything about the co-pilot who carried out this attack?
2: We don't know much. Both the pilot and the co-pilot are alive. They're being interviewed by investigators in Saudi Arabia. The UAE has also opened an investigation, and Netanyahu has said Israel will be involved. The pilot who was stabbed is from India. Both Netanyahu and India's prime minister have commended him. And the co-pilot who did the attacking is from Oman. It's still unclear if he was acting alone.
1: And what's been the response in Israel to all of this?
2: Well, this is the top story here, with the four passengers who entered the cockpit being hailed as heroes who saved the lives of 175 people on board, according to Israeli officials. You know, it comes at a particularly political time here in Israel, as national elections, which will determine whether Netanyahu remains prime minister, are less than a month away. He's been campaigning on this idea that he alone can protect Israelis from the threats that Israel faces. So this incident on the plane will almost certainly be a talking point in the coming weeks.
1: That is NPR's Kat Longstorff in Tel Aviv. Kat, thank you.
2: Thank you.
1: President Trump promised earlier this month that he would campaign to support Republicans in 35 of the most competitive races.
4: I'm going to go to every one of those 35 places, and we're going to see if we can get everyone elected.
0: However, instead of going to battleground states such as New Hampshire, Maine, or Michigan, Trump is first heading today to the more reliably red state of Oklahoma.
1: NPR White House correspondent Franco Ordonez will be traveling with the president, but he's stopped by to talk to us first. Good morning, Franco.
5: How are you?
1: Why Oklahoma?
5: Well, I mean, in some ways, it's just likely knocking some rust off and workshopping his campaign speech in front of a more friendly environment before heading to other states. I mean, it's certainly a place where he can get an enthusiastic response to this week's announcements for example, a $15 billion steel plant being built in Iowa, as well as a $54 billion investment by South Korea into a project to export natural gas from Alaska. And both of those are battleground states. Now, Alex Conan, a Republican strategist who worked in the George W. Bush White House, told me that the trip to Oklahoma, and then actually to Alabama next, you know, reminds him of the 2006 midterms when Bush campaigned almost exclusively in red states.
6: You can't go to a district or a state where there's just as many Democrats as Republicans, or where there's a lot of independent voters, because you're going to do more harm than good when your favorability numbers are this low.
5: And that's because in a swing state, Trump's as likely and perhaps more likely to stir up Democrats and independent voters who are not happy with him to go out and vote against Republicans.
1: Now, we mentioned that Oklahoma is comfortably red, but could this also be about making sure it stays that way, I mean, sort of stabilizing the base, as it were?
5: Yeah, for sure. I mean, Trump endorsed the Republican gubernatorial candidate Mike Mazzei, for example, and he barely won his primary. So this is partly making sure that his supporters show up, Trump's supporters. The challenge that Republicans have long had, and we've talked about this, is turning out low propensity voters when Trump is not on the ballot. And this trip to Oklahoma and Alabama is part of an effort to make sure those voters do come out next month for the midterms.
1: But Trump's message to the base has been, and we've heard him say this explicitly, to pretend that he is on the ballot. But isn't that a risky message considering how poorly he's doing in the polls?
5: Yeah, but I'm not really sure Republicans have much of a choice. I mean, there is no question that some Republicans are trying to distance themselves, as we saw many skip the midterm convention. But I was talking with John McHenry, a veteran Republican pollster, and he told me that Trump is so tied to the Republican Party right now that lawmakers really have to tread carefully.
7: And the thing that we've learned over the last couple of years is that it's impossible to run away from the president. This president has a way of throwing his arms around you. And you can't turn too far away from President Trump without turning off his voters.
1: So what is the White House or the Republican National Committee, which is helping to lead the campaign, what do they have to say about this?
5: Yeah, an RNC official who asked for anonymity because they're not authorized to speak public told me the president is heading to Oklahoma, at least in part because it's also near the Texas border and the Dallas-Fort Worth media market. The idea is to help turn out base voters in Texas as well. You know, that goes for Alabama. Also, the trip is near the Florida panhandle. And they assured me that Trump will later visit battleground states like Florida, like Texas, like Ohio, and also Michigan.
1: That is White House correspondent Franco Ordonez. Franco, thank you.
5: Thank you, Michelle.
1: Defense Secretary Pete Hegseth plans to continue thinning the ranks of generals and admirals even as the war with Iran continues.
0: Yeah, that is what he told hundreds of junior military leaders in a speech Wednesday at Quantico in Virginia. Leaning into culture war flashpoints, Hegseth says he has revived a warrior ethos in the military.
8: The ideological clowns are out. The patriotic cowboys are in, with testosterone testing on top.
1: Here to tell us more is NPR's Quill Lawrence. Quill, good morning.
9: Good morning.
1: So what exactly does Hegseth want to do with the military leadership?
9: Well, he says he's cut 10% of these flag officers already, and he would like to try to reach 20%. And he smiled when he said in the past year these generals or admirals who disagreed with him aren't there anymore. It's pretty unusual. Hegseth has been reaching way down into the promotion list to prevent some colonels from becoming generals and just not giving any explanation.
1: You know, some of these generals were highly regarded. I mean, they had vocal support from Democrats and Republicans, and so this has been controversial. So is it the number of positions he's cutting that critics object to, or who he seems to be going after?
9: No, I mean, a lot of people agree that there might be some bloat at the top of the military ranks, but it's these inferred reasons or lack of any explanation for the names that he is cutting. Air Force General C.Q. Brown, Army Generals Randy George and Chris Donahue, who are widely considered among the best. And he's fired a number of senior black and female officers, and Hegseth has implied in the past that women or non-white generals are DEI hires. He said in his speech that recruitment is up, although that often has a lot to do with the economy as much as anything else.
1: Did he have anything else to say about the war with Iran?
9: Well, he said Iran's conventional forces are destroyed, and so is their nuclear program. He spent just as much time railing against the press corps for reporting things like low morale on these long deployments to Iran and damage to bases overseas, depleted munition stocks. Here's what he said.
8: A free press is, of course, important. but partisan activism that intentionally smears the troops and the historic mission that they're undertaking is fundamentally anti-American. It's sick. It's a national betrayal. It's treason, actually.
9: It's worth noting that the Pentagon hasn't had a news briefing since May, which is also very unusual. Nothing like this during 20 years of sometimes very intense war in Iraq and Afghanistan. And it's also unusual, though I think we're getting used to it, is just how partisan this speech was to a military that really prides itself on avoiding politics.
1: And I'll just note here that he seems to be objecting to reporting that is true. Did he have anything to say about actual Pentagon policy?
9: Yeah, the biggest announcement was the creation of a four-star general to command the Autonomous Warfare Command, a drone command, and just a project to study innovations on the battlefield, a lot of the things we're seeing in Ukraine, and also a project to sort of disrupt and supercharge the Pentagon's really glacial procurement process. And that is going to involve a few names you'll recognize: Newt Gingrich, the former House Speaker, and then two tech billionaires, Palmer Luckey and Elon Musk, who led the President Trump's DOGE project to reform the U.S. government last year.
1: That is NPR's Quill Lawrence. Quill, thank you.
9: Thank you.

0: On the next Fresh Air, Grammy-winning singer-songwriter Sheryl Crow. She's just released her 12th studio album and is still touring. She says the job feels different now that she's in her 60s.
1: I was always chasing the next hit. What's the next thing? And that's more pressure, and this is more joy.
0: Join us.
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4: I'm Michelle Martin.
5: And I'm Leila Fadel. You've heard this one before. All's Fair in Love and War. A new series shows love turning into war. And on the front lines, many, many lawyers. HBO's War shows just how unpleasant things can get in what one character calls the biggest divorce trial in British history.
6: You are the wronged party here.
7: You are the wronged party here. There can be no doubt about that.
8: We will play dirty if we have to.
7: And if they play dirty, we will be total and utter filth.
5: Dominic West plays Morgan, a billionaire divorcing his wife, who's an actress. And if you remember his American accent as Jimmy McNulty in The Wire, prepare yourself for his real accent.
9: The drama sort of lives on the knife edge between love and war, and how when disputes arise, you can either let them go or go to war on them. And because we've got lawyers and because there's a lot of money involved, those disputes that would normally be let go are turned into point scoring. And it becomes, you know, I suppose that knife edge between love and war, there's very little that separates the two. And what was a loving relationship quickly becomes really nasty.
5: There's this one scene with you and Sienna Miller, who plays your wife, Carla, and you're at the very first step in the divorce. You both have to pretend like it's amicable in front of a mediator. You're both, this is before it gets further. You're both all smiles, kind words, I think holding hands even. But the contempt for each other in this moment is just barely under the surface. Talk about that scene.
9: What I realized in courtrooms generally, but certainly in divorces, people are playing a role, and the role you have to play in front of this mediator is that you are reasonable and you are loving and warm and a completely civilized human being, when underneath you're sort of prepped to be a ruthless and treacherous and trying to screw over the one person that you used to love. And it's supposed to sort of resonate with marriage vows. So we both say, I do, when they say, are you willing to go ahead with this divorce and the battle? And we both say, I do, in a very sort of ironic way.
5: I mean, how did you build your character? I mean, what sort of emotional state are the both of you exploring as actors at the beginning of this when you both decide the divorce is on?
9: I suppose what I concentrated on, apart from talking to Sienna about a little bit about what our marriage might have been like, but Sienna and I, we have a 20-year friendship and a certain familiarity, which was essential, and we sort of let that take care of itself. And then other than that, I listened to a podcast called Good, Bad, Billionaire, where they take a billionaire for every program and they evaluate them, whether they're good, bad, or just another billionaire. And most are just another billionaire, but three are good.
5: Oh, my gosh.
9: And, you know, an awful lot of them are really bad people. But the three who are good are basically the ones who gave all their money away. And one of them's the duty-free guy. Actually, he's died, so there's now only two.
5: There's only two good billionaires in the world now.
9: There's only two. Yeah, something like that. Because my character is a benign billionaire, which I'd thought was an interesting oxymoron. And so that was interesting. Trying to work out, he's got to be ruthless because he's a billionaire, but I think he's got a heart and he's trying to do the right thing.
5: What was it like? I mean, you said you and Sienna Miller have known each other for 20 years. What was it like to have a scene partner like her in this show?
9: our friendship freed us up to be really nasty to each other. And there's nothing more fun than being horrible to someone without any consequences. And she's funny and acerbic and witty. And so we had a lot of fun because we didn't actually have many scenes together. And the ones we do, there's a lot of nastiness going on. And eventually it gets to the courtroom and it was really fun looking her in the eye and trying to bring her down.
5: I mean, the thing about the show is just how many people are employed to oversee the dissolution of a marriage, especially in this case where both are high-profile, wealthy people.
9: Yeah.
5: And it's really clear just how big of a business this was.
9: Yeah.
5: I just wonder what you saw in that as you played out this battle of people who once loved each other.
9: This is where I suppose the show differs from previous shows on this subject. It's seen through the sort of lawyers and how they regard this end of this marriage as a battleground to win over their rival law firms, basically. So it becomes a corporate battle with all the ruthless competitiveness that that involves. And also a third factor being the public opinion. So there's a propaganda war going on as well.
5: I feel like you play a lot of characters in bad marriages.
9: In bad marriages.
5: Yeah, it's like The Wire, The Affair, yeah, War.
9: The Crown.
5: The Crown.
9: I do. I don't know why. I have a wonderful marriage and I love my wife very much. So I don't know what, I suppose.
5: Trying something different on screen.
9: That's what happens when you become a middle-aged actor. There's not much goes on except either you're a tough guy or you're a bastard husband.
5: Did it feel like you were at a cliffhanger with each episode? What happens to Morgan next?
9: Yeah, I mean, he sort of has an audience oscillating between, hopefully, your loyalties keep changing and your opinions of who's in the right keep changing.
5: It's so true.
9: I think I'm definitely on a losing wicket in the first episode, from what I hear from various people who said, they can't stand Morgan. I think one comment was Dominic West has such a punchable face, which is...
5: I mean...
9: So I want to be a bit careful.
5: The first few episodes, I don't know if I can disagree. You mentioned watching rich people and sort of the fascination we have with them, really rich people. So do we also enjoy watching rich people tear each other apart? I mean, are we, the audience, bad people?
9: Yeah, we love it. I mean, on one level, we love it because obviously you can have all the money in the world and you still have the same problems that everybody has. And on another level, you love seeing high status people going through a situation that terrifies us. It's like Shakespeare's Kings or Oedipus, you know, Greek tragedy. You feel catharsis when you watch high status people go through things that frighten us and things that we would hate to go through and things that we feel glad that we're observers of rather than participants in some traumatic event. And I suppose that's really what drama is. It's a way of finding catharsis about our deepest fears.
5: That's Dominic West. His new series is called War. It's on HBO. Episode 1 airs tonight. Thank you so much.
9: Thank you so much.
3: And a note, HBO is a financial supporter of NPR. 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
4: The U.S. Senate race in Maine could decide who controls Congress. Republican incumbent Susan Collins has won the state 5 times, but can Democratic challenger Troy Jackson surprise her?
10: There's a reason that he has won districts that, generally speaking, Democrats have no business winning in.
4: We talk to voters from their home in northern Maine on the next All Things Considered from NPR News.

0: Live from NPR News in Washington, I'm Dave Mattingly. Israeli Prime Minister Benjamin Netanyahu was among those praising the wounded pilot of a Fly Dubai flight as a hero. The pilot was stabbed, allegedly by the co-pilot, in what the Prime Minister described as an attempt to take over and crash the plane. Speaking to Fox News, Netanyahu says of the wounded pilot,
1: "In an act of unbelievable courage, he managed to unlock the door to the cockpit.
0: That allowed passengers to rush the cockpit, subdue the co-pilot, and regain control of the aircraft, but not before the plane plunged thousands of feet. One passenger described it as like riding a roller coaster, with the airliner making steep drops over a period of minutes. Investigators say they're still looking into why the attack took place. The co-pilot, described as Omani, is under arrest. Defense Secretary Pete Hegseth says his decision to cut roughly 20% of generals and admirals in the U.S. military is long overdue. During a speech in Virginia yesterday, Hegseth said he was doubling his previously announced cut of 10%. Republican Senator Kevin Cramer is a member of the Senate Armed Services Committee.
2: I don't think that the secretary is wrong in wanting to find some savings and find some efficiencies at the higher levels.
0: This is NPR News from Washington. The execution of a death row inmate in Tennessee did not go as planned yesterday. Governor Bill Lee says he's ordering an outside investigation after officials failed to successfully carry out the lethal injection of convicted killer Krista Gayle Pike. Her lawyers say Pike was alive and snoring loudly after being administered two doses of a lethal drug. She was taken by ambulance to a hospital. The governor says Pike's execution is on hold for the rest of the year. Officials with the nation's largest public transit system say President Trump's tariffs are making it more difficult to repair and replace trains and buses in New York City. Steve Kastenbaum reports.
3: The Metropolitan Transit Authority is acquiring thousands of new subway cars and buses at a cost of $23 billion. Around $1 billion of that is for tariffs on components made overseas, according to Jan Oliber, who runs the agency. He spoke about the added cost at a recent Citizens Budget Commission event.
4: The result is the federal dollars that go into buying rail cars deliver fewer jobs and fewer rail cars.
3: Now, Governor Kathy Hochul is demanding that the White House exempt them from tariffs on components needed to manufacture trains and buses. The White House fired back, accusing the Transit Authority of chronic mismanagement and cost overruns. For NPR News, I'm Steve Kastenbaum in New York.
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1: 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I'm Michelle Martin in Washington, D.C.
2: And I'm A. Martinez in Los Angeles, California. This year's El Niño climate pattern is already affecting extreme weather around the planet, and it still hasn't peaked. Forecasts show it's likely to be the strongest ever recorded. It's why many climate scientists are saying it's crucial to study this El Niño to help improve forecasts. But federal researchers are already behind. Joining us now is NPR's Lauren Sommer to explain why that is. Lauren, I'm here in Los Angeles. It's all I hear about every day, all day, is El Niño, El Niño, El Niño. So why is this one so noteworthy?
3: Yeah, well, basically, it's a whopper. I mean, it's looking like a record breaker. Already, water in the Pacific Ocean around the equator is extremely warm, and that's how El Niño is measured. All that warm water releases a lot of heat to the atmosphere, and that will change weather patterns all winter. In the U.S., it can mean really catastrophic flooding in the southern half of the country. El Niños, you know, they only happen every few years, and super El Niños like this one are even rarer. So the last time there was a super El Niño, back in 2015 and 16, federal researchers jumped at the chance to study it.
2: So how do they do that?
3: Researchers at NOAA, which is the National Oceanic and Atmospheric Administration, wanted to get measurements of what was happening in the Pacific because, you know, there's just not as much weather information collected over the ocean as there is on land. I spoke to Randy Dole, who worked on the project at NOAA and has since retired. He says usually big field projects can take 5 years to plan at NOAA, but they knew they had a unique opportunity and had to move faster.
4: You can do research after an event's over for years or decades, but you have to get observations during the event. And so we were going to do whatever we could to get data that could be used both at the current time and in the future.
3: So they put together a rapid research campaign in the Pacific using planes, ships, lots of weather balloons, even an unmanned aircraft to measure that El Niño. And they collected a lot of data.
2: All right. So that was then 2015, 2016. What's the federal government planning for this El Niño?
3: NOAA says it's sending a few autonomous watercrafts, kind of like drones, that will sail into the El Niño. Researchers are also looking for other projects internally, but the agency told me it won't match the same resources as last time. And what they do is still contingent on Congress passing a budget this fall, which now has a December deadline, and that's when El Niño is already peaking. The Trump administration is really targeting NOAA's research capacity right now. It's proposed eliminating the office that does climate research, like on El Niños. And as a whole, the agency has lost more than 2,000 staff due to firings and retirements since Trump started his second term.
2: But what's the risk then of not studying this El Niño in detail? I mean, is that something that could affect people's lives?
3: Yeah, I spoke to 10 weather and climate experts, and they all said because this El Niño is so strong, it's a crucial case study. Here's Daniel Swain, a climate scientist with the University of California Agriculture and Natural Resources.
5: We rarely have opportunities like this, and I almost hesitate to call it an opportunity given that it's likely going to harm a lot of people around the world in the meantime. But from a scientific perspective, it is a big natural experiment.
3: You know, El Niño involves very complex processes that happen in both the ocean and the atmosphere, and there are still aspects of that that aren't well understood. There's also big questions about whether climate change is making El Niños more intense. So experts say using this El Niño as a learning opportunity is important and ultimately could improve the forecasts that help communities prepare and even save lives.
2: That's NPR's Lauren Sommer. Lauren, thanks.
3: Thank you.
1: Carnegie Mellon University has received the largest single donation in the history of American higher education, $3 billion. It's the latest in a series of big donations to the country's top colleges. NPR's Alyssa Nadworny covers higher ed, and she's here to tell us more about this. Good morning, Alyssa.
6: Good morning.
1: So would you just start by telling us who made this gift and why?
6: So the historic donation comes from Kenneth Griffin. He's a hedge fund executive. He's a Harvard alum, but he's been in talks with Carnegie Mellon for over 2 years about this. Here's Griffin talking about his motivation for the donation on CNBC.
7: Higher education has been under attack in the last 2 years in the United States. when we need to elevate higher education in our country, this is the on-ramp to the American dream for the youth of our country.
6: So about $1 billion of that money is going to go towards CMU's Pittsburgh campus, including its computer science school, which will be named for Griffin. The other $2 billion will go towards a campus in Miami. The university says this new branch will, quote, invert the higher education model. And it's not going to be organized by traditional academic majors. Instead, they'll organize around themes, what they're calling social challenges, societal challenges, human health and biology, national security, energy and climate resilience, and advanced manufacturing. Now, there's very few concrete details, but the idea is that CMU Miami will be a totally different model.
1: So let's go back to the gift and give us the context for a gift of this size.
6: Well, it's still relatively rare to see these big dollar donations, but it is happening more and more. This donation surpassed the $2 billion gift that Nike co-founder Phil Knight and his wife Penny Knight gave to Oregon Health and Science University last year. They also recently gave another $1 billion to the University of Oregon for a new engineering college. In 2024, Ruth Gottesman gave $1 billion to cover tuition in perpetuity at the Albert Einstein College of Medicine in the Bronx. Most big donations have specific priorities, often a new building or a program, and plenty of them come with naming rights.
1: And I'm just wondering here if the size of these donations reflects the fact that we have an economy with a small group of people who own a tremendous amount of wealth.
6: Well, that's exactly right. I mean, in the fiscal year of 2025, philanthropic gifts to American colleges and universities were up, totaling more than $78 billion, but the total number of donors decreased for the fourth straight year. So the donors that are dropping out are those individuals who give smaller gifts, often less than $1,000, which means an overwhelming percentage of higher education's philanthropic support comes from these small numbers of super rich people. Last year, 89% of the funds received were donated by just 2% of donors. And that's from a report by the Council for Advancement and Support of Education.
1: But does this mean anything for the cost of college? I mean, despite these big donations, college tuition for many students is very high, something I know very well, having just experienced this myself.
6: Yes. Well, okay, so now most Americans don't pay those big sticker prices, but that doesn't mean that families aren't struggling to pay for college. In the world of higher ed fundraising, financial aid and scholarships still remain a big priority. You know, it's unclear how much, if any, of this Griffin money will go towards scholarship. I mean, tuition at CMU is almost $70,000 a year. The president there did signal he would use part of the gift to make the university more affordable, but he didn't detail it. And now, you know, Michelle, this comes as colleges are continuing to close and cut back programs and staff. I will say big picture that these donations signal a continued belief in higher education, scientific discovery, economic mobility. Griffin said, you know, higher ed and its funding streams, especially those coming from the federal government, have been at risk.
1: That's NPR's Alyssa Nadworny. Alyssa, thank you. And this is an
8: Stardate October 1st. This isn't a sound effect from a sci-fi movie. Instead, it's the voice of the auroras on the planet Saturn, radio waves that have been shifted to wavelengths we can hear. They were recorded by the Cassini spacecraft as it closed in on Saturn 2 decades ago. The radio waves are produced by the complex interplay between Saturn's magnetic field and the solar wind, a steady flow of charged particles from the sun. Motions deep inside the planet generate the magnetic field, which is about as strong as Earth's. But because Saturn is much bigger than Earth, its magnetic field is much bigger as well. It fills a huge volume of space. The magnetic field forms a teardrop-shaped bubble around Saturn. That bubble deflects much of the solar wind, but some of the particles make it through. The lines of magnetic force guide some of them toward the magnetic poles. They spiral in, emitting radio waves as they do so. And when the particles hit the upper atmosphere, they create auroras, shimmering curtains powered by the sun. Saturn is putting on its best appearance of the year. It's at opposition. It lines up opposite the sun. It's closest to Earth, so it shines brightest. And it's in view all night. The giant planet looks like a bright golden star. It's low in the east at nightfall and climbs high across the south later on. You can find out more about the planets in Stardate magazine. Details at stardate.org. For the McDonald Observatory, I'm Billy Henry.
1: Good morning, I'm Michelle Martin. Trump, Obama, Mick Jagger, all on the ballot this year for Congress in Brazil. They are part of a Brazilian tradition of joke candidates. Claudio Henrique dos Anjos, for example, is running under the name Henrique Barack Obama. Candidates in Brazil must belong to one of 30 parties. And joke votes count just as much as serious ones when determining how many seats those parties get. So a vote for Jagger would give his party satisfaction. It's Morning Edition.
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1: 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I'm Michelle Martin.
2: And I'm A. Martinez. Here's one tool the Trump administration is using to pressure undocumented immigrants to leave the country themselves. Civil fines of up to $1.8 million per person. 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
9: In the city of Gastonia, near Charlotte, several tenants were recently evicted from an aging apartment complex. Tito Savillon was hired to do what he does best, remodel the apartments. With paint-stained hands and jeans, this is how Savillon has made his American dream happen, ever since he migrated from Honduras more than a decade ago. But this dream is in jeopardy. This summer, Savillon got a letter saying he owes the Department of Homeland Security more than $1 million. Savillon is undocumented, and the government says he, quote, willfully failed to leave the U.S. after receiving a removal order in 2023 under the Biden administration.
10: I have a family. That's the only that really matters that I have over here, you know?
9: Paying the fine is out of the question, and so is leaving his U.S. citizen wife, his stepson, his business, and the southern state he now calls home.
10: I don't have a reason to get back in Honduras anyway. In my country, everything can be dangerous some places where I live, you know. And I think, like, you can do it well in this country if you can have a way to do it good, you know.
9: Savillon says he had no clue about a removal order, and the notice of the fines was the first time he heard about this. Lawyers have told him his best option is to try to gain legal status through his spouse. DHS says in a statement that by mid-July, it had issued more than 100,000 civil fines, totaling more than $84 billion. DHS says those fines include up to $1,000 for each day that a person hasn't self-deported since receiving a removal order. Savillon's family, like his father-in-law, Ricky Robinson, has come to his defense.
11: Where's he going to get $1 million? Have it in the back pocket? That's a scary tactic.
9: Robinson voted for Trump in the 2024 election. He says he regrets his decision now.
11: He said that he was going to get the criminal aliens. If you're just because you came across the border and you've done nothing but start your business, start a family, and haven't committed any crimes, no, he never said anything about going after people like that.
9: Immigration policy swings with each administration. But Congress set up the conditions of a flawed system, says Aaron Reichlin Melnick of the American Immigration Council.
12: The last time Congress made any changes to our immigration enforcement system was 1996.
9: That law blocks people from returning to the U.S. for up to 10 years if they had unlawful presence. But it also kept a lot of migrants from leaving the U.S. when historically they would move back and forth, says Reichlin Melnick.
12: 25, 30 years later, we are seeing the problems of a system where no one can fix their papers until Congress actually gets its act together and changes the law.
9: Today's government says these immigrants have willfully failed to self-deport. But many have stayed while trying to get legal status, says Hassan Shafiqullah with the Legal Aid Society of New York.
13: If I'm on a pathway to get a green card through my U.S. citizen spouse, self-petition, green card, whatever. There's so many different ways that people get status in this country. Why should I sell?

0: This is Morning Edition from NPR News. I'm Amy Martinez.
1: I'm Michelle Martin.
2: And I'm Steve Inskeep. The Trump administration is deciding whether to follow through on a threat. The administration publicly threatened a whole-of-government campaign to, quote, systematically dismantle the International Criminal Court for investigating Americans or Israelis. Over the summer, the U.S. threatened increased sanctions against the court. We have an idea of what this would look like because the U.S. already sanctioned some individuals working for the court, including Judge Kimberly Prost. She's Canadian. 6 years ago, she authorized an investigation of the war in Afghanistan,
3: which covered all of the alleged crimes committed in Afghanistan, ISIS, Taliban, and included a small component related to the United States.
2: Prosecutors never did investigate Americans, but they could have. The ICC is a world court based at The Hague in the Netherlands. It prosecutes war crimes and other crimes against humanity. The United States helped to create it, but never joined it. And the Trump administration asserts that it violates U.S. sovereignty and also targets Israel. Last year, the U.S. cut off Judge Prost from the global financial system. How quickly did your life begin to change?
3: Almost immediately. So one of the most significant impacts is you immediately lose all your credit cards. Doesn't matter where they were issued. Mine were issued in the Netherlands and Canada. They're immediately canceled. And then you start to lose services from American companies. Completely randomly, though. You don't know when something's going to happen. But with me, it was Amazon, for example. I went home and Alexa wouldn't talk to me.
2: Ah.
3: That's the length to which these sanctions can reach.
2: You still have a bank that can receive your paycheck from the ICC?
3: Yes, I do have some banking services that banks have agreed to provide me here in the Netherlands and in my home country in Canada. But I emphasize that these sanctions are American sanctions. They are not binding in any way on companies outside of American companies. And yet we have this massive overcompliance by companies because exactly what you've mentioned, they have business interests with the United States, so they comply. One of the most egregious issues that's arisen for us is the company that provides medical insurance for the court, of which I'm a part, is refusing. It's a French company, AXA, and they're refusing to pay my medical insurance claims.
2: Hmm. Does that mean?
3: And they're not under by law required to do that. It's a business decision.
2: Does that mean you are uninsured?
3: Effectively, at the moment, yes.
2: Do you think if you quit your job as a judge, you would get better treatment?
3: Well, let me assure you one thing. I will never quit my job as a judge. And these methods that they're using, these coercive measures, are completely futile because I can assure you that I, along with all my colleagues here at the court, the prosecutors and the judges who've been sanctioned, we continue to carry out our jobs objectively, independently, and in accordance with the oath that we've taken, and that will never change. And the ICC will continue to try and end impunity for these horrible crimes and bring justice to victims.
2: What do you make of the American arguments against the ICC, which are rooted in American sovereignty?

0: The idea that Americans should judge Americans and that some people in this country don't want to hand even a fragment of that authority over to some foreign court.
1: Yes, I think what's really important for people to realize is that this court is no threat at all to any national jurisdiction. This court operates entirely complementary. So when there are allegations of horrific crimes, we expect, we hope, we want states to investigate them, including non-states parties like the United States. We only intervene when no one is taking any action and there's horrific allegations of crimes.
0: It sounds like your assertion is the ICC should have the power to investigate and charge an American military officer, say, if they have committed a war crime and you judge that no country is investigating properly.
1: If it's committed on the territory, this is very important, of a state party. We have no jurisdiction with respect to the United States writ large, but if these crimes are alleged to have taken place on a state party, which Afghanistan is, to the Rome Statute, then just as the law of Afghanistan applies, they've accepted that the court's law and the court's power to investigate applies. So that is the only context in which we are able to investigate.
0: Kimberly Prost is a judge at the International Criminal Court who's been sanctioned by the United States. Thanks so much.
1: Thanks a lot.
2: We reached out to the State Department for more information about when these sanctions may go into effect. We did not hear back by deadline.
3: Switzerland's glaciers lost 5% of their ice in the last year. That's according to a report out this month. Scientists say global warming threatens the ice that's crucial to Europe's water supply. Imogen Folks reports.
4: A sound that evokes placid cattle, green alpine pastures, and in the distance the majestic Swiss Alps, their upper slopes white with snow and blue with glacial ice, even in the heat of summer, but not this year.
5: It's a moon landscape, dry and dead, completely devoid of ice. There are some little remnants, some ice blocks still lying around and melting there on the hot rocks. It's really a different landscape.
4: Matthias Huss leads Switzerland's Glacier Monitoring Service. He spends every summer measuring the ice. Each year, the glaciers get smaller. Some have disappeared altogether. After the long, hot summer of 2026, the biggest Swiss glaciers are showing record ice loss. These are key to Europe's water supply, to its crops, and much more. Huss says the consequences go well beyond the glaciers.
5: It's the food supply, it's also all the transportation chains, also nuclear power plants sometimes needed to close down their operations because there was simply not enough water in the streams. So it's really changing the whole situation.
4: The ice melt can also contribute to instability in the high mountains, increasing the risk of landslides like the one last year, which wiped out the Swiss village of Blatten.
5: Climate change can be a triggering factor that can just be the last bit that is missing to trigger such events.
4: The impacts are being felt far beyond the Alps. On the Nepal-Tibet border this summer, the collapse of a glacier triggered devastating floods that killed more than 1,400 people. In Switzerland, over 1,000 small glaciers have already disappeared. Huss and his team warn that if the current melt continues, glaciers across Europe's alpine region could be gone completely by the end of this century. For NPR News, I'm Imogen Folks in Bern, Switzerland.
3: 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I'm Michelle Martin.
2: And I'm A. Martinez.
6: I'm Alexis Madrigal. Next time on Forum, opposition to data centers could play a role in who gets elected in November. Hundreds of new data centers have been popping up across the country, sparking backlash from residents who are worried about everything from water usage to intelligent machines destroying the economy. We'll talk about the intensifying opposition to data centers and AI and how that could influence voters in the upcoming election. It's at 9 a.m. right here on KQED.
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9: Good morning. President Trump promised a campaign in dozens of the toughest midterm races. With just over a month before Election Day, he's going to Oklahoma. Definitely not a battleground. What's the strategy? It's Morning Edition from NPR News. Defense Secretary Pete Hegseth smiled when he told junior officers that senior leaders who used to disagree with him are gone. I'm Michelle Martin.
2: And I'm Amy Martinez. Hegseth wants to cut even more generals and admirals as he remakes the Pentagon. Also, the head of the company selling AI tools to the FAA says humans are still in charge of air traffic control. And Beck talks about his new album and what AI-generated music inspires him to do. It's Thursday, October 1st. On this day in 1957, In God We Trust was printed on paper money for the first time. News is next.
10: Live from NPR News in Washington, I'm Corva Coleman. Tennessee failed to kill a condemned inmate last night. Krista Pike was given a lethal injection two separate times. She survived both and was then moved to a hospital. Pike's lawyers say she was clearly alive and snoring after Tennessee's second botched execution this year. Tennessee Governor Bill Lee has halted the state's remaining execution scheduled this year. Israeli officials say the incident yesterday aboard a Fly Dubai passenger plane was an attempted terror attack. Passengers helped subdue a co-pilot who allegedly attacked the pilot and then apparently tried to crash the plane. NPR's Kat Lonsdorf reports from Tel Aviv there's little information known about a motive.
11: Both the pilot and the co-pilot are alive. They're being interviewed by investigators in Saudi Arabia. The UAE has also opened an investigation, and Netanyahu has said Israel will be involved. The pilot, who was stabbed, is from India. Both Netanyahu and India's prime minister have commended him. And the co-pilot who did the attacking is from Oman. It's still unclear if he was acting alone.
10: NPR's Kat Lonsdorf reporting. One of Iraq's most powerful militias, backed by Iran, says it will stop its attacks. NPR's Jane Araf reports from Baghdad the U.S. military withdrew from Iraq yesterday.
12: Kataib Hezbollah said in a statement that the Islamic resistance had won this round against what it called the U.S. occupation. The U.S. on Wednesday announced it had withdrawn its military forces and closed the headquarters here of an anti-ISIS coalition it has led since 2014. The Islamic Resistance is a grouping of Iran-backed militias that have frequently claimed attacks against U.S. targets in Iraq. Kataib Hezbollah directed its fighters to stop all attacks, apart from targeting aircraft, violating Iraqi airspace. Jane Araf, NPR News, Baghdad.
10: President Trump will hold a campaign event later today south of Oklahoma City. He's working to boost support among the Republican Party faithful. NPR's Deepa Shivaram reports Trump attended a Hispanic Heritage Month celebration yesterday.
13: Trump told supporters at the White House even if they don't love their Republican candidate, the alternative would be worse.
14: Even if you don't like somebody so much, it doesn't matter. It's a vote for good things. You know, it's hard to explain that, but you may not love your congressperson, your senator, but it's a road. Like in Michigan, are you going to vote for a guy who's a communist?
13: That was a dig at Democratic Michigan Senate candidate Abdul El Sayed, who's in his party's left flank, but is not a communist or democratic socialist. Trump plans to campaign in Texas this week and has said he'll also make stops in Iowa and Alaska later on. Deepa Shivaram, NPR News, the White House.
10: You're listening to NPR News from Washington. The Senate has confirmed Acting Labor Secretary Keith Sonderling to the position. Sonderling has run the agency since former Labor Secretary Lori Chavez de Riemer left. She had been accused of abusing her office. A Senate committee has advanced the nomination of Dr. Nicole Sapphire to be the next U.S. Surgeon General. It is not clear when the Senate will take up her nomination. The Trump administration has made some last-minute changes to the forms used by U.S. citizens who cast ballots from outside the country. Now voting advocates are raising concerns. NPR's Hansi Lo Wang reports the changes come as Republicans continue their push to block some overseas U.S. citizens from voting.
15: Many overseas and military voters use two absentee voting forms that are overseen by the Pentagon. In August, the Trump administration made an emergency request to remove a long-standing category for U.S. citizens who are born abroad and have never lived in the United States, and sometimes because their U.S. citizen parents or legal guardians served overseas in the U.S. military. Many states allow these citizens to vote if a parent last lived or was registered to vote there before leaving the country. The Pentagon says it now believes those overseas citizens are not eligible to use its forms, but that state election officials can continue processing older versions of the forms. The change comes after the Republican National Committee sued more than a half a dozen states for allowing these U.S. citizens to vote. Hansi Lo Wang, NPR News.
10: SpaceX has scheduled a Florida launch later this morning of its Crew 13 mission. The four-person crew is scheduled to spend 6 months in orbit at the International Space Station. This is NPR.
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0: 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I'm Amy Martinez.
1: I'm Steve Inskeep.
2: And I'm Michelle Martin. President Trump promised earlier this month that he would campaign to support Republicans in 35 of the most competitive races.
3: I'm going to go to every one of those 35 places, and we're going to see if we can get everyone elected.
0: However, instead of going to battleground states such as New Hampshire, Maine, or Michigan, Trump is first heading today to the more reliably red state of Oklahoma.
2: NPR White House correspondent Franco Ordonez will be traveling with the president, but he's stopped by to talk to us first. Good morning, Franco.
4: How are you?
2: Why Oklahoma?
4: Well, I mean, in some ways, it's just likely knocking some rust off and workshopping his campaign speech in front of a more friendly environment before heading to other states. I mean, it's certainly a place where he can get an enthusiastic response to this week's announcements for example, a $15 billion steel plant being built in Iowa, as well as a $54 billion investment by South Korea into a project to export natural gas from Alaska. And both of those are battleground states. Now, Alex Conant, a Republican strategist who worked in the George W. Bush White House, told me that the trip to Oklahoma, and then actually to Alabama next, you know, reminds him of the 2006 midterms when Bush campaigned almost exclusively in red states.
5: You can't go to a district or a state where there's just as many Democrats as Republicans, or where there's a lot of independent voters, because you're going to do more harm than good when your favorability numbers are this low.
4: And that's because in a swing state, Trump's as likely and perhaps more likely to stir up Democrats and independent voters who are not happy with him to go out and vote against Republicans.
2: Now, we mentioned that Oklahoma is comfortably red, but could this also be about making sure it stays that way, I mean, sort of stabilizing the base, as it were?
4: Yeah, for sure. I mean, Trump endorsed the Republican gubernatorial candidate Mike Mazzei, for example, and he barely won his primary. This is partly making sure that his supporters show up, Trump supporters. The challenge that Republicans have long had, and we've talked about this, is turning out low propensity voters when Trump is not on the ballot. And this trip to Oklahoma and Alabama is part of an effort to make sure those voters do come out next month for the midterms.
2: But Trump's message to the base has been, and we, you know, we've heard him say this explicitly, to pretend that he is on the ballot. But isn't that a risky message considering how poorly he's doing in the polls?
4: Yeah, but I'm not really sure Republicans have much of a choice. I mean, there is no question that some Republicans are trying to distance themselves, as we saw many skip the midterm convention. But I was talking with John McHenry, a veteran Republican pollster, and he told me that Trump is so tied to the Republican Party right now that lawmakers really have to tread carefully.
6: And the thing that we've learned over the last couple of years is that it's impossible to run away from the president. This president has a way of throwing his arms around you. And you can't turn too far away from President Trump without turning off his voters.
2: So what is the White House or the Republican National Committee, which is helping to lead the campaign, what do they have to say about this?
4: Yeah, an RNC official who asked for anonymity because they're not authorized to speak publicly told me the president is holding his rally in Durant, Oklahoma, at least in part because it's also near the Texas border and the Dallas-Fort Worth media market. The idea is to help turn out base voters in Texas as well. Now, that goes for Alabama also. The visit to Mobile, Alabama, is near Florida's panhandle. And they assured me that Trump will later visit battleground states like Florida, like Texas, Ohio, and also Michigan.
2: That is White House correspondent Franco Ordonez. Franco, thank you.
4: Thank you, Michelle.
7: Let's hear more about this from Ron Brownstein. He's a senior political analyst at CNN, a Bloomberg opinion columnist, and an occasional guest here. Ron, welcome back.
8: Steve, good to be with you.
7: Is Trump really needed in Oklahoma?
8: Well, if Trump is needed in Oklahoma, he's got bigger problems than Oklahoma, right?
7: Yeah.
8: I mean, this is about as reliably red a state as there is on the map, you know, and if he's going there, I think, first of all, it's an indication of how reluctant many Republicans may be to be with him at this point. So starting in Oklahoma, I think, is really just tells you kind of the overall situation is a little over a month out, looking pretty tough for Republicans right now.
7: I'm thinking about that comparison to the 2006 election when George W. Bush was very unpopular.
8: Yeah.
7: He was president and they weren't happy about it. Is that just a reality Trump has to deal with and so he might as well get out and make an argument?
8: I think that is the reality. I think the clear evidence is that since the 1990s at least, the single most important factor in midterm elections are voters' views of the incumbent president. So I think Republicans can run, but they can't really hide to a greater degree than in most midterm elections.
7: Mm-hmm.
8: The Republican candidates have their fingerprints on the policies that are driving away voters from Trump. I mean, they have all voted repeatedly, the incumbents, to support his tariffs, to support the war in Iran, to support the one big beautiful bill that made the cuts in Medicaid that are hurting them in many places. So, you know, it's tough to get away from the undertow of an incumbent president, and it may be especially tough this year because the Republican incumbents have so directly signaled their support for him through their votes.
7: There's an even more incredible layer of this, Ron, because it seems that in many cases, Republicans obeyed Trump by voting for priorities or letting Trump get away with things that they publicly disagreed with. They, in other occasions, had said they believed to be wrong.
8: Right. Absolutely. Republicans, I think, in swing and competitive areas, I think, bought the argument that 2024 was a fundamental realignment of the electorate that was going to shift the entire baseline in a Trumpy direction. You know, his approval rating now is significantly lower than it was in 2018. It's lower than Biden 22, Barack Obama 2010, and Bill Clinton 1994, significantly lower than any of them. And it has eroded in many cases the most among the groups that moved the most toward him in 2024, kind of a, you know, last in, first out phenomenon. And so if you were betting as a Republican that Trump's support in 24 created a new baseline, and that was the underpinning of many of these gerrymanders, right? Like in South Texas or in Florida. That is what is going to be tested this November. And I think the answer is going to be pretty sobering to all of those who are crowing about a multiracial working class coalition, you know, coming out of the 2024 election.
7: Oh, now I have to ask about one other thing, because in this redistricting, of course, Republicans added some risk. They might have, hypothetically, four incredibly safe districts, and they change that into six districts in which they have an advantage. Is it possible in this scenario that the Republicans could actually lose some of those districts and do worse than they would otherwise have done?
8: I don't know if they're going to do worse than in a lab test case where this never happened at all, the gerrymanders, but I think the evidence is pretty clear that they are not going to win all the seats that they were anticipating from the gerrymanders. You know, there are a few at the very top end that Republicans have created that are virtually impossible for Democrats to win and where Trump is probably still popular. But if you look at South Texas or some of the Florida seats or the Ohio seats or the North Carolina seats that Republicans thought they had made a gimme, these are competitive races, and Democrats are likely to hold their own in them because those places have not been immune to the general decline in his approval. Even the staunchly Republican blue-collar and rural areas, there's lots of evidence that his support is fracturing, even if those voters remain dubious of Democrats in many cases. You know, take us back to where we started. Yeah. I mean, the president is in Oklahoma, which tells you everything you need to know about how big a battlefield has emerged in this campaign, even if Democrats don't win anything in Oklahoma. Although I will note that they did win unexpectedly an Oklahoma House seat in 2018. As someone was saying to me this week, the lesson of these wave elections is that every time you wake up on the morning after Election Day and there's somebody who lost who no one saw coming. And maybe there's someone in the White House who saw a loss somewhere in Oklahoma coming.
7: Ron Brownstein of CNN and Bloomberg, pleasure talking with you.
8: Thanks for having me.
2: Changes to the food assistance program known as SNAP take effect today. The federal government is now paying less to help states run it. The change was triggered by Republicans' One Big Beautiful Bill Act. More than $3 billion a year is expected to shift from the federal government's tab onto states. NPR's Juliana Kim reports.
1: For decades, the federal government and states have evenly split the cost to run SNAP, like paying for workers and staff training. Meanwhile, food benefits themselves were entirely paid with federal dollars. And there's a reason for that. Here's Katie Berg with the Center on Budget and Policy Priorities.
9: That essentially ensured that eligible families who were seeking benefits could get them, even if they lived in a state that had much higher rates of poverty or a smaller tax base.
1: But starting today, federal funding for operational costs will be cut in half, and states will have to shoulder the remaining difference. The advocacy group Food Research and Action Center estimates that states would need to shore up anywhere between $3 million to $670 million to fully cover the loss in federal funding. California, New York, Pennsylvania, Texas, and Michigan are expected to be especially hard hit. Over the past year, states have been preparing for this deadline by rebalancing their budgets, and they'll probably have to tighten their belts even further as more funding changes are on the way. Next fall, states will face steep penalties depending on their payment error rate. That's the measure of whether states are overpaying or underpaying recipients. Berg says these mounting costs will force states to find new sources of revenue or cut funding from other programs.
9: And if a state can't fully cover those costs, they'll need to either further restrict access to SNAP, and we may see some states decide that they need to withdraw from the program entirely, and that would end food assistance for everyone in the state.
1: The U.S. Department of Agriculture, which administers SNAP, has not yet responded to a request for comment. Since President Trump's second term began, 6 million people have fallen off of the SNAP program. Most of that decline happened after the One Big Beautiful Bill was signed into law. Juliana Kim, NPR News.

0: On the next Fresh Air, Grammy-winning singer-songwriter Sheryl Crow. She's just released her 12th studio album and is still touring. She says the job feels different now that she's in her 60s.
1: I was always chasing the next hit. What's the next thing? And that's more pressure, and this is more joy.
0: Join us.
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3: This is Morning Edition from NPR News. I'm Michelle Martin.
4: And I'm A. Martinez. When some singers come out with a new album, you kind of know what you're going to get. But Beck can take you in all kinds of different directions. For example, there's the grungy, folky, rappish Odelay album of the late 1990s. 2005's charismatic Güero.
5: See the vegetable man in the vegetable van with the horn that's honking like a mariachi band. In the middle of the street, people gather around.
4: Or the melancholy Morning Phase from 2014.
6: Woke up this morning.
4: Now, Beck returns to an atmospheric feel for his first studio album, all new material, in 7 years.
6: Yesterday, paper roses, they forgot to bloom.
4: It's called Ride Lonesome. I connected with Beck, who was in Los Angeles in between rehearsals for the national tour accompanying the album. He told me he was waiting to be in the right place to make these songs.
7: You know, when you're aiming for something that you haven't quite done, but you can hear it in your mind, it's very palpable. It's something you can almost touch, but you can't quite get to it. And the trick of it is that it's not always the most obvious way to get there. It's not a straight line.
6: You got to ride.
7: It's almost like I have to go in and try it 50 different ways. And then if you stick with it, then something clicks and then you find it. So it's kind of like safe cracking or something. And then eventually when you do get it, you're like, aha.
4: I'm not an artist, so I can't hit those notes in my life. So, I mean, that's what I think we look to you and people like you to do, is to kind of put that stuff in perspective for us.
7: Well, these questions are interesting because they're always they're almost posed as if you're building a car or something. And I wish it was that easy. You just get the parts and you put it all together. But I feel like each time I'm going to work on a record or make new songs, I'm starting over. I'm learning. I'm like, how do you do this? It's like building a house with no blueprints. and God help you if you try to build the roof first. And sometimes I do, you know.
4: See, I don't know if that is frustrating to hear or reassuring to hear, that you're still kind of trying to like start over every single time. You've been doing it for 30 years. You're very successful. I mean,
7: yeah, it'd be great to make a record where you're just trying to perfect the perfect beat. Perfect rhythm for people to dance to, you know, and that's a whole other discipline. But as time goes on, I just kind of go to my roots, which was sitting with a guitar, playing folk songs, country songs, finger picking, different tunings, seeing how words come together, see if you can make something that really translates an emotional space, a feeling. You know, particularly with this album, loss, heartache.
4: Now, Beyond the Light. That's one of the songs that stuck out to me in this album. Tell us about that song.
7: Yeah, that song is like it's calm, but it's the calm inside a storm, so to speak. When my keyboard player started playing the organ, I was like, yes, that's it. It's like a bit of a hymn. And I remember I went to New York for a while in the dead of winter. And there was a little tiny studio in Brooklyn, and it was snowing outside, and I'd given up on the song 10 times, and it was one of those just bleak New York winter days, and I just got the microphone, and I just started singing and just letting the words come out on their own. Sometimes that happens with songs. When you try, that's when it's not going to work. You have to get to a place where you're not trying anymore.

0: what was the storm in the song? Or what was the storm in your life?
1: I think it was about letting go of love. When you're letting go of something, you're mourning it, you're honoring it. It's kind of like a prayer.
0: Do you ever think about what your fans would want from a new album, what they expect out of you, if there is an expectation for you?
1: I think at this point, I don't really know. I don't think anybody does. But I've always been driven to maybe make something that sat outside that current moment. Like, where'd this come from in the midst of everything else that was around it?
0: I asked you about expectation only because I can't help but think of artificial intelligence.
1: Yeah.
0: Like, what kind of music fan are we going to have 50 years from now?
1: I think it's probably AI music's for a new kind of fan, maybe. I think it's a tool. It's made me want to make a record like this. The music's all live. You know, we added the strings later. There's a couple overdubs, but I would say 80% of the music on every song on this record is pretty much live. You know, it's five guys in a room. We've played together for over 30 years, and we sort of speak this musical language together. So I don't think that's something that AI will quite be able to manufacture.
0: Or maybe it will. I mean, you never, I don't know with this, you know, technology anymore. I mean, can you ever picture yourself or hear yourself listening to an AI song and say, it wasn't that bad?
1: For me, I can just feel that nobody's home, but it does make me want to make personal, weird music. It's just completely out of my own brain and my own hands.
0: That is Beck. His new album is Ride Lonesome. Beck, thank you very much.
1: Yeah, good talking to you.

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1: The U.S. Senate race in Maine could decide who controls Congress. Republican incumbent Susan Collins has won the state 5 times, but can Democratic challenger Troy Jackson surprise her?
2: There's a reason that he has won districts that, generally speaking, Democrats have no business winning in.
1: We talk to voters from their home in northern Maine on the next All Things Considered from NPR News.

0: Live from NPR News in Washington, I'm Dave Mattingly. AI safety advocates and researchers were on Capitol Hill yesterday warning senators about the potential dangers of artificial intelligence models going rogue. As Rachel Miro with member station KQED reports, those testifying called on the government to step in before tech companies build systems they can't control.
1: The Senate Homeland Security Subcommittee hearing focused in part on the Hugging Face incident over the summer, when hundreds of AI agents inside an OpenAI testing environment broke out of their sandbox and hacked another company. Former OpenAI researcher Daniel Cocotello quit OpenAI over safety concerns.
2: We might be able to maintain control of current systems like today's AIs. However, I think that the AIs are getting very powerful very quickly, and we are not currently on track to keep up as they dramatically improve.
1: The senators were in bipartisan agreement voluntary safety commitments might not be enough to regulate the industry. But what might replace them? That's far from clear. For NPR News, I'm Rachel Miro.
0: A day earlier, President Trump met with AI CEOs at the White House and touted their pledge to self-police. Oil and gas executives surveyed by the Federal Reserve Bank of Dallas say they don't expect diesel prices in the U.S. to return to normal for more than a year. This is NPR News. Cornell University says an outside counsel will investigate the school's handling of sexual assault allegations against seven students in 2024. New York Governor Kathy Hochul has been calling for an independent investigation. A county prosecutor reopened its probe after the woman making the accusations filed a civil lawsuit. NPR's Jacqueline Diaz says the case is putting renewed focus on how law enforcement agencies investigate cases involving trauma.
3: Trauma has a way of affecting someone's brain, behavior, and memory. There may be gaps and holes in an assault survivor's story to police. That may be due in part to how officers question them. Dave Thompson is the certified forensic interviewer and a consultant who trains investigators in interrogation techniques.
4: Our memories don't work like a video recorder that we can just rewind, hit play, and remember from start to finish what happened.
3: Thompson says investigators handling these cases should be trained in trauma-informed policing so they can use that knowledge to help build trust, which has a big effect on an investigation. Jacqueline Diaz, NPR News.
0: Health officials in Pennsylvania are reporting the state's fifth measles-related death this year. This latest death was that of a woman in Lancaster County who was not vaccinated. Two others who died were also unvaccinated. Two deaths involved infants too young for vaccinations. I'm Dave Mattingly in Washington.

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1: It's Morning Edition from NPR News. I'm Amy Martinez in Los Angeles, California.
2: And I'm Michelle Martin in Washington, D.C. Good morning. Defense Secretary Pete Hegseth plans to continue thinning the ranks of generals and admirals even as the war with Iran continues.
1: That is what he told hundreds of junior military leaders in a speech Wednesday at Quantico in Virginia. Leaning into culture war flashpoints, Hegseth says he has revived a warrior ethos in the military.
3: The ideological clowns are out. The patriotic cowboys are in, with testosterone testing on top.
2: Here to tell us more is NPR's Quill Lawrence. Quill, good morning.
4: Good morning.
2: So what exactly does Hegseth want to do with the military leadership?
4: Well, he says he's cut 10% of these flag officers already, and he would like to try to reach 20%. And he smiled when he said in the past year these generals or admirals who disagreed with him aren't there anymore. It's pretty unusual. Hegseth has been reaching way down into the promotion list to prevent some colonels from becoming generals and just not giving any explanation.
2: You know, some of these generals were highly regarded. I mean, they had vocal support from Democrats and Republicans, and so this has been controversial. So is it the number of positions he's cutting that critics object to, or who he seems to be going after?
4: No, I mean, a lot of people agree that there might be some bloat at the top of the military ranks, but it's these inferred reasons or lack of any explanation for the names that he is cutting. Air Force General C.Q. Brown, Army Generals Randy George and Chris Donahue, who are widely considered among the best. And he's fired a number of senior black and female officers, and Hegseth has implied in the past that women or non-white generals are DEI hires. He said in his speech that recruitment is up, although that often has a lot to do with the economy as much as anything else.
2: Did he have anything else to say about the war with Iran?
4: Well, he said Iran's conventional forces are destroyed, and so is their nuclear program. He spent just as much time railing against the press corps for reporting things like low morale on these long deployments to Iran and damage to bases overseas, depleted munition stocks. Here's what he said.
3: A free press is, of course, important. But partisan activism that intentionally smears the troops and the historic mission that they're undertaking is fundamentally anti-American. It's sick. It's a national betrayal. It's treason, actually.
4: It's worth noting that the Pentagon hasn't had a news briefing since May, which is also very unusual. Nothing like this during 20 years of sometimes very intense war in Iraq and Afghanistan. And it's also unusual, though I think we're getting used to it, it's just how partisan this speech was to a military that really prides itself on avoiding politics.
2: And I'll just note here that he seems to be objecting to reporting that is true. Did he have anything to say about actual Pentagon policy?
4: Yes, he said he's going to elevate the chaplain corps, and he said that faith was a core strength of the U.S. military. And this week he also was announcing that he's going to be cutting civilian tenure track jobs at the U.S. military academies, all within his idea of focusing on lethality. But he also announced a new relationship with five colleges, including one historically black college, to help promote military enlistment. But the biggest news is the creation of a four-star command of autonomous warfare, essentially a drone command, and a project to study innovations on the battlefield, much of which we've seen in Ukraine, and also an effort to disrupt and supercharge the Pentagon's really glacial procurement process. And that is going to involve a couple of names you'll recognize, Newt Gingrich, the former House Speaker, and then two tech billionaires, Palmer Luckey and Elon Musk, who led the president's project DOGE to reform U.S. government spending last year.
2: That is NPR's Quill Lawrence. Quill, thank you.
4: Thank you.
1: Well, ready or not, artificial intelligence is coming to air traffic control. Now, your next flight could be guided in part by software that uses AI. Here's Transportation Secretary Sean Duffy unveiling the $875 million system last week.
5: There'll be a lot of questions, but I want to be clear. Humans control the airspace. Humans make decisions, but We're just giving them way better technology, way better foresight.
1: The overhaul is supposed to make the nation's crowded airspace more efficient, but it arrives at a moment of rising anxiety about AI, so that means there are a lot of questions. NPR's Joel Rose put some of those questions to the head of the company that's making this software. So Joel, let's start with this company. Who is this company?
6: It's Airspace Intelligence, or ASI. They are based in Boston. It's not a household name, but ASI already does have a solid portfolio of clients, including several of the major airlines and the U.S. Air Force. I talked to the CEO and co-founder, Philip Buckendorf, and you can tell he is very aware of concerns about AI and air traffic control because he brought them up before I did.
7: I want to be very clear because this is important. This is not about automating air traffic control. The AI does the math. The AI does a computation. The AI feeds or generates a recommendation. But the human operator, they make the decision. They are the decider. They are the judge.
6: Buckendorf emphasized the system will not replace human air traffic controllers. Humans are still in charge of keeping planes separated. This software tool is designed for what the FAA calls its traffic managers, to help them make better decisions about flight routing.
1: I love how Buckendorf and Duffy are both emphasizing humans that are in charge here. Okay, but how does it do that? How does it make better decisions?
6: So Buckendorf compares this to chess, where this tool is going to help traffic managers see 4 or 5 moves ahead by looking at a lot of data.
7: We're looking at over 200 data sources from weather, congestion, turbulence, winds, runway closures to figure out what is the most optimal flight path for every flight across the country so that traffic is flowing, flights arrive on time, delays are reduced, cancellations are reduced, which is ultimately what makes a better travel experience.
6: This is similar to a software tool called Flyways that ASI built for airline flight dispatchers, and it's already in use at Alaska Airlines and some other carriers.
1: All right, but this contract, though, with the FAA, has got to be a big deal. And I'm sure in this day and age, Joel, that it's got to be prompting some pushback about mixing artificial intelligence and air traffic control.
6: Totally. I mean, anyone who has seen AI hallucinate or make, you know, basic mistakes will understand why that is happening. This rollout started with a pilot project around the 3 major airports in the Washington, D.C. area. Representative Don Beyer from Northern Virginia complained that the FAA is using his constituents as, quote, guinea pigs. And I asked Philip Buckendorf how he responds to that and to people's fears about AI.
7: I would say, look at it, see for yourself. But I think a lot of the skepticism comes from actually not knowing. And I totally understand that there is fear about, like, this is AI for air traffic control, but it's not. That's the whole point. The machine never makes a decision. It's a human operator, the air traffic manager. And, like, we want that they have the very best technology. We don't want them to run on 1980s software. Who can disagree with that?
1: Bottom line, Joel, I mean, is there any way to know how much this software can make the airspace more efficient?
6: It's a really good question. I've talked to some former and current air traffic controllers, and some of them are skeptical about how big of a difference this will make, especially around our most congested airspace, around major airports and big hubs. The airlines are hopeful this will let the FAA be more nimble around big storms, hopefully be able to recover more quickly if air traffic managers have better data at their fingertips.
1: All right, that's NPR's Joel Rose. Joel, thanks.
6: You're welcome.
1: This is NPR.
8: I'm Dr. Anthony Leisowitz, and this is Climate Connections. Malachi Thorington and his partner Elizabeth Figgis have seen their home in Juneau, Alaska flood in each of the past few summers.
9: We get flooded every year. We've given up half of our home, but we can live in the second story with some level of comfort.
8: These floods are a consequence of climate change. As nearby glaciers melt, water collects and forms a lake high up in the mountains. Typically, that water is held back by one of the glaciers. But when the water level rises high enough, like it has in recent summers, billions of gallons can burst through and rush down into Juneau. This phenomenon first caused minor flooding 15 years ago, but has caused major floods in recent years. Officials have put up some protections in the area, like a temporary flood barrier, but Thorington Street is still vulnerable. So to address the problem long term, residents, officials, and experts are now debating a variety of complex solutions, including a buyout for properties like Thorington's. Because as long as the melting continues, flooding could wreak havoc in Juneau for years to come.
9: And where our house is located, it could very easily undermine where our home is and wash it away.
8: Climate Connections is produced by the Yale Center for Environmental Communication. To learn more about climate change, visit climateconnections.org.
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12: Good morning, Amy Martinez. Mexico's National Guard has about 350 dogs in its canine unit, mostly German Shepherds and Labrador Retrievers. Its newest recruit is a 15-pound Chihuahua named Commando, who wears the teeniest little goggles and a helmet with a camera on top. A spokeswoman said Commando reminds people that beneath the uniform, we are human beings. Although beneath Commando's uniform, he's just un perro pequeño pero poderoso. It's Morning Edition.
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12: It's Morning Edition from NPR News. I'm E. Martinez.
2: And I'm Michelle Martin. President Trump often boasts about bringing down egg prices. The cost of a dozen eggs has declined since he returned to office. NPR's Joe Hernandez reports on how much that has to do with Trump.
13: At a rally last month, Trump brought up a story he's told before. He said one day after he was inaugurated for the second time, he held a press conference and the assembled media asked him what he'd do about egg prices.
14: It was on January 21st. Eggs have gone up 5 times, sir. I said, I just got here. I've been here one day. We took care of the egg crisis. We take care of everything.
13: The price of eggs has dropped by more than half over the course of Trump's second term. According to federal data, the average cost of a dozen eggs in January of last year when he took office was $4.95, while the price this August was just $2.27. But the reasons why egg prices have fallen so far in that time mostly have to do with avian flu, says Michael Walden, an emeritus professor of economics at North Carolina State University.
15: Avian flu is very, very hard to contain. It's something that can override a farm very quickly.
13: That's what happened in late 2024 and early 2025. The avian flu outbreak in the U.S. was so bad that it resulted in the deaths and euthanizations of nearly 51 million egg-laying hens in just 6 months. The U.S. flock shrank and egg prices skyrocketed, hitting a historic high in March of last year.
16: The beauty of the American public is that they love eggs, and we're grateful for that because eggs are the perfect protein.
13: Emily Metz is president and CEO of the American Egg Board, an industry marketing group.
16: But when demand remains the same and supply goes down, you obviously have a situation then when prices go up.
13: That spring, after the worst of the avian flu outbreak, the USDA rolled out a plan to combat the disease. It included up to $500 million to supplement work farms had already been doing to enhance their biosecurity protections, such as hygiene protocols and safeguards against wildlife. The Trump administration also vowed to try to cut red tape for farmers and increase egg imports to lower prices. Since then, farms have been able to rebuild their flocks and prices have come down. Mark Jordan, who runs the livestock and poultry consulting firm Leap Market Analytics, says the most recent avian flu season was fairly mild due to biosecurity protections plus random chance.
17: I'd say 90 to 95% of the impact that we've seen in terms of prices coming down has just been some measure of, you know, biosecurity success and some measure of luck.
13: But agriculture experts say other actions taken by the Trump administration have made business harder for farmers in recent years, including egg producers. Tariffs and the Iran war have driven up the costs of farming supplies such as feed, fertilizer, and packaging. Energy prices have also increased, specifically the cost of diesel. Again, economics professor Michael Walden.
15: while the federal government has tried to loosen some regulations on farmers to reduce costs, the benefits there have been far outweighed by the negatives.
13: When it comes to grocery prices, eggs are an outlier. In August, egg prices were down 23% year over year, but overall grocery prices, including eggs, were up 2.2%. Joe Hernandez, NPR News.

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0: From Marketplace in Washington, I'm Kimberly Adams. The SNAP Food Assistance Program, sometimes called food stamps, undergoes a major change today as we enter October. This is because of the big Republican tax and spending law that passed last year, which cut something like $186 billion over 10 years from SNAP. Here's what's changing today. States are now responsible for a bigger share of the administrative costs that come with running SNAP. It used to always be a 50-50 split with the federal government, but now states will take on 75% of the costs. Elaine Waxman is a senior fellow at the Urban Institute.
2: In small states, that might be some millions of dollars. In large states, it could be hundreds of millions of dollars.
0: And there's another change coming next fall, which could also increase the bill that states foot. To minimize these costs, states have stepped up SNAP oversight with more paperwork when it comes to applying for and renewing SNAP benefits, Waxman says.
2: What we've seen since the passage of H.R. 1 last summer is that more than 5 million people have stopped participating in SNAP. It's hard to say exactly what's contributing to that. The best we can tell is a lot of it will have to do with the paperwork burden.
0: She also says there are a few states who believe the new costs will be so significant they may even have to withdraw from SNAP altogether. Let's do the numbers. The FTSE in London is down 1.3%. Dow, S&P, and NASDAQ futures are up in the flat 2.4% to 0.8% range, with the Dow future up just 11 points. The 10-year Treasury yield is down at 5.29%. We got fresh data yesterday on inflation with the Personal Consumption Expenditures Index Report, or PCE. In addition to learning that core inflation is sitting at 3%, we also learned that consumer spending went up in August, despite higher prices on most goods and services. Susan Schmidt, portfolio manager at Exchange Capital Resources, explains.
3: What it shows is the U.S. consumer is not backing down. The consumer has really been what's driving inflation. When people are still out there buying, wanting to buy, that is what is pushing prices up. They're not backing off despite higher gas prices, despite higher prices for a lot of goods, all of which have been driven largely by tariffs and that increased price of oil.
0: That was economist Susan Schmidt. We do lots of numbers at Marketplace, and we have even more on social media. You can check out our video series, The Daily Number, on our Instagram. 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
0: On Monday, the U.S. Supreme Court starts its new session, and one case on the docket could have big implications for addressing the climate crisis. The central question is whether big oil should pay for some of the

0: damage caused by burning fossil fuels. Marketplace's Amy Scott hosts our climate podcast, How We Survive, and joins me now. Good morning, Amy.
1: Hey, Kimberly.
0: So, Amy, tell us about the case and what's at stake here.
1: So in 2018, the city and county of Boulder, Colorado sued ExxonMobil and Suncor Energy, which is a Canadian company that operates a big refinery here in Colorado. And this lawsuit alleged that the companies knowingly contributed to climate change while at the same time deceiving the public about the risks. And because of that, the plaintiffs say that these companies should pay for some of the costs of that damage, which, you know, includes wildfires, drought, extreme heat, poor air quality, etc. And one example is a big fire that happened a few years after that lawsuit was filed, the Marshall Fire, which killed two people and destroyed more than 1,000 homes in Boulder County and cost taxpayers more than $180 million.
0: Now, lots of communities have brought similar lawsuits. So what's different about this one?
1: Yeah, according to the Center for Climate Integrity, more than two dozen cities and counties and several states and tribes have sued fossil fuel companies for damages from climate change. But none of these have gone to trial so far. And last year, the Colorado Supreme Court ruled that Boulder's lawsuit could move forward to discovery, which is when the two sides share evidence and depose witnesses. The defendants appealed that decision to the Supreme Court and asked them basically to reverse the decision and throw out the case. And they argue that federal law preempts state law when it comes to regulating greenhouse gas emissions, which, of course, cross state lines. But Boulder says its lawsuit isn't trying to regulate emissions. They just want the companies to help cover the costs.
0: The Supreme Court is set to hear oral arguments on Monday. What kind of impact could a ruling have?
1: Well, first, the Supreme Court has to decide whether it even has jurisdiction over this case. Usually the justices wouldn't hear a case like this coming out of state court until there's been a final judgment. And this lawsuit, as I said, hasn't even gone to trial. So it's a little unusual to be taking a case this early. But bottom line, if they decide the case is allowed to go forward, it would be a big win, not just for Boulder, but potentially for similar climate accountability lawsuits. On the other hand, if they say this can't go forward, it's a big win for oil and gas companies, which face potentially billions of dollars in liability.
0: Marketplace's Amy Scott hosts our climate solutions podcast, How We Survive. Amy, thank you so much.
1: Thanks for having me on.
0: To learn more about climate accountability lawsuits and some parallels with tobacco and opioid lawsuits, check out the video Amy made about this topic. You can find it on our YouTube channel. We're at Marketplace APM. In Washington, I'm Kimberly Adams with the Marketplace Morning Report. 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
2: I'm Alexis Madrigal. Next time on Forum, opposition to data centers could play a role in who gets elected in November. Hundreds of new data centers have been popping up across the country, sparking backlash from residents who are worried about everything from water usage to intelligent machines destroying the economy. We'll talk about the intensifying opposition to data centers and AI and how that could influence voters in the upcoming election. It's at 9 a.m. right here on KQED.
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5: Good morning. Passengers headed to Israel describe a flight with a pilot who seemed to have stabbed his co-pilot and was trying to crash the plane. What kind of training do pilots get to repel attackers? It's Morning Edition from NPR News. When there was a super El Nino 10 years ago, government scientists launched a major project to study it. Amy Martinez.
6: And I'm Michelle Martin. For this year's super El Nino, they're doing far less as President Trump goes after climate research. Also, a $3 billion gift to Carnegie Mellon is the biggest ever in higher education. And actor Dominic West adds to his list of characters in Bad Marriages. He plays a billionaire in the middle of a divorce that turns into a war. It is Thursday, October 1st. On this day in 1908, Ford shipped its first Model T. News is next.
7: Live from NPR News in Washington, I'm Corva Coleman. The state of Tennessee was not able to put a condemned prisoner to death last night. Executioners gave inmate Krista Pike two separate and lethal doses of the drug pentobarbital. She survived both attempts. Catherine Sweeney is with member station WPLN. She was one of the media witnesses who saw the botched execution.
8: This is an enormous dose of a sedative that should not ever need to happen twice, but it did, and then she stayed alive. I think one of the issues we have here is the protocol doesn't talk about what happens if you do this twice and they're still alive. I don't think that is something that was planned for.
7: Catherine Sweeney reporting. Prison officials said later that they moved Pike to a hospital for treatment. This is the second time this year that Tennessee has botched an execution. President Trump has promised he would campaign to support Republicans in 35 of the most competitive races. But NPR's Franco Ordonez reports he's kicking off a campaign swing today in the more comfortably red state of Oklahoma.
9: Starting in Oklahoma is a chance to knock off some rust and workshop his campaign speech in front of a more friendly environment. But it reminds Alex Conan, who worked in the George W. Bush White House, of the 2006 midterms when Bush campaigned almost exclusively in red states.
10: You can't go to a district or a state where there's just as many Democrats as Republicans or where there's a lot of independent voters, because you're going to do more harm than good when your favorability numbers are this low.
9: That's because in a swing state, Trump is likely and perhaps more likely to stir up Democrats and independent voters to go out and vote against Republicans. Franco Ordonez, NPR News.
7: Starting today, states will be paying for a larger share of the bill to run the food assistance program known as SNAP. NPR's Juliana Kim reports federal funding for costs, including state SNAP workers, will shrink by half.
11: Last year's massive Republican tax and spending law, known as the One Big Beautiful Bill Act, included major changes to how SNAP is funded, shifting more of the costs onto states rather than the federal government. As a result, states may need to spend 2 to 3 times more in the future in order to keep the food assistance program running. That's according to the Georgetown Center on Poverty and Inequality. The key question now is how states will afford these new costs to SNAP. Policy experts say states may need to raise taxes, cut funding for other programs, or reduce access to food benefits. And it comes as SNAP participation is already rapidly dropping. Juliana Kim, NPR News.
7: You're listening to NPR News from Washington. Saudi Arabia is investigating yesterday's apparent attack on board a passenger plane that landed at a Saudi airport. Passengers say the co-pilot attacked the pilot and then tried to crash the plane. The co-pilot was subdued. Many passengers were Israeli, and the plane was headed for Tel Aviv. The Israeli government says this was terrorism. An NPR investigation finds children with disabilities are the largest group in foster care. NPR's Joe Shapiro reports they also have the worst outcomes in foster care.
12: NPR obtained data on 500,000 children and youth in foster care. Our analysis found that disabled kids stay in foster care the longest, 50% longer than other children. They're more likely to be moved from place to place, and they're far more likely to live in institutional settings rather than with a foster family. Another study found foster kids with physical disabilities are 9 times more likely to die. Nancy Thaler leads a federally funded program to improve care for kids with tricky behavioral health issues, kids who sometimes hurt themselves or others.
13: This is the group that everybody gives up on, and it's because they have disabilities.
12: But Thaler says new brain science shows these kids can recover and lead successful lives. Joseph Shapiro, NPR News.
7: There are flood watches and warnings across much of the central U.S. today. The remnants of a hurricane that hit Mexico are now streaming north. There are flash flood warnings scattered across parts of Texas, Oklahoma, and Iowa this morning. This is NPR.
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0: It's Morning Edition from NPR News. I'm May Martinez in Los Angeles, California.
1: And I'm Michelle Martin in Washington, D.C. Good morning. Passengers on a flight from Dubai to Tel Aviv are describing what happened on board a Fly Dubai airplane that caused them to make an emergency landing in Saudi Arabia.
0: The plane signaled a distress call on Wednesday after one of the pilots apparently stabbed the other pilot and seemed to be trying to crash the plane with everyone on board. Many of the passengers were Israelis, and officials in Israel are calling it an attempted terrorist attack, although the motive is still unknown.
1: NPR's Kat Longstorff is with us now from Tel Aviv. Good morning, Kat.
2: Hey, good morning.
1: It sounds like a really harrowing situation on that plane. What can you tell us?
2: So, yeah, like you said, the plane was operated by Fly Dubai. That's an airline based in the UAE. There's still a lot we don't know, but Israeli Prime Minister Benjamin Netanyahu put out a statement after speaking with some of the passengers who told him that the plane went into a spin and began to plunge as one of the pilots was trying to sabotage the aircraft systems after stabbing his co-pilot. He said some passengers sprang into action and were able to enter the cockpit after the pilot, who was stabbed, unlocked the cockpit door during the attack. Those passengers managed to subdue the attacker. Israeli officials released a video of Netanyahu talking to one of those passengers, a man named Yaniv Hayun. Once he landed back in Israel, Hayun's clothes were still covered in blood in the video. He described how he put the attacker in a chokehold and pulled the plane's controls up to try to right it. Hayun says he's a plumber, but he thought to do that after seeing it in a TV show. He also said that there happened to be another flight crew on the plane who jumped in to help land it.
1: That's incredible.
2: Yeah.
1: You were at the airport in Tel Aviv last night as the passengers arrived there. What was that like?
2: Yeah, it was really hectic. The arrivals area was filled with journalists and family members. The passengers slowly emerged, dragging their suitcases behind them. Some were crying, some smiling, looking relieved, and some just looked really tired. There were also quite a few families with children. I talked to one passenger named Dan Zoller. He was traveling with his wife and two small children on the flight. He confirmed a lot of what Netanyahu said, that he saw three other passengers throw themselves on that co-pilot who was attacking his colleague and capture him. And he said he was trying to just distract his son during the incident, to tell him that what was happening wasn't normal.
3: I told him that it's something that happened like once in 25 years, that I want him to be calm, and we are happy to come back.
2: That seemed like the overwhelming feeling from people, just happy to have 2 feet back on solid ground.
1: Yeah, I hear people, I think, singing in the background, I think, sort of to welcome people back. Do we know anything about the co-pilot who carried out this attack?
2: We don't know much. Both the pilot and the co-pilot are alive. They're being interviewed by investigators in Saudi Arabia. The UAE has also opened an investigation, and Netanyahu has said Israel will be involved. The pilot who was stabbed is from India. Both Netanyahu and India's prime minister have commended him. And the co-pilot who did the attacking is from Oman. It's still unclear if he was acting alone.
1: And what's been the response in Israel to all of this?
2: This is the top story here, with the four passengers who entered the cockpit being hailed as heroes who saved the lives of 175 people on board, according to Israeli officials. You know, it comes at a particularly political time here in Israel, as national elections, which will determine whether Netanyahu remains prime minister, are less than a month away. He's been campaigning on this idea that he alone can protect Israelis from the threats that Israel faces. So this incident on the plane will almost certainly be a talking point in the coming weeks.
1: That is NPR's Kat Longstorff in Tel Aviv. Kat, thank you.
2: Thank you.
0: Ron Alvarado joins us now to discuss how pilots train for an attack in flight. He's a retired commercial pilot who also served as a U.S. Marine aviator. He's now the chief operating officer of Aero Consulting Experts. Ron, what's your understanding, based on what you know of what happened, that had to go right to save the lives of the passengers on this plane?
4: Well, what went right away, of course, is the heroic captain who managed to open up that cockpit door. If that did not happen, this would be a different story. There would be a story about the 174 deaths, but this courageous captain had the wherewithal, while being attacked and stabbed, to hold off the attacker, the co-pilot, the first officer of this aircraft, and he, using a foot or some type of a device, he unlocked the cockpit door, he alerted other passengers, and those four heroic passengers penetrated the flight deck and subdued the passenger, similar to what occurred on 9/11, Flight 93, Scott Beamer, Let's Roll.
0: Now, Ron, I know you serve as a federal flight deck officer, essentially an air marshal. If you had been on that flight, if the pilot doesn't open that cockpit door, what are your options at that point?
4: Well, the options, as a trained federal flight deck officer, we're trained in hand-to-hand combat. We're trained in how to subdue a person inside the cockpit, very close confined quarters. So I would imagine this, if I were in that Fly Dubai aircraft, if this was an American-owned airline and I'm flying with a gun, more than likely this person would go for my gun. And then that being said, there are other measures for me to dislodge and to neutralize the threat inside the flight deck. But normally, pilots are not trained in these type of tactics, if you will. We're not trained going through a U.S.-trained airline how to subdue the pilot you're flying with.
0: Right. Yeah. I mean, when we think about an airplane takeover, it usually, I mean, I would imagine if you're going to imagine it starts in the cabin, it doesn't start in the cockpit. If you're the captain of this flight, I mean, what would you rather deal with?
4: Well, obviously it is better to have the threat outside the flight deck, outside that reinforced cockpit door. And those doors are reinforced nowadays because of 9/11. And, ALPA, Airline Pilot Association, the union in the United States, they're working on a secondary barrier to keep people from penetrating the flight deck. So, of course, if you're the captain of the aircraft and there is an attack, it is better to have it outside that flight deck. Therefore, the captain can rapidly descend the aircraft and land safely at the nearest airport.
0: I mean, at that point, how does an airline pilot notify air traffic controllers that someone is trying to take over the aircraft? They're trying to fend them off, but also maybe they have to let people know what's going on, too.
4: Of course. So verbally, it would be optimum to make a mayday call outside the flight deck to air traffic control. But if that cannot be done for whatever reason, there's a squawk code. There's actually a piece of equipment in the flight deck where a 4-digit code can be entered, and that alerts the entire world that aircraft is being hijacked.
0: And at that point, I mean, does a country's military need to get involved at that point?
4: Yes. Yeah, so according to International Civil Aviation Organization rules, all air traffic control, primarily all traffic control agencies all over the world, they're very familiar with that code. When they see it, they're going to alert their military command, and more than likely there will be fighter aircraft dispatched to intercept that aircraft. In North America, that would be NORAD, NORAD launching aircraft to go after the aircraft that's being hijacked.
0: In this instance, we had an example of heroic passengers, but in a situation like this, I mean, what do you advise people to do on a plane when they realize that something like this is happening?
4: If something like this were to occur on an airplane, follow the instructions of your flight crew, because believe it or not, especially after yesterday, all flight crew people who are going through training or recurrent training, they will be advised what to do in this type of a situation. And, of course, the pilots will have additional training based upon what occurred yesterday. But if you're sitting in the back, you're a passenger, listen to your flight crew. Do not try to be a hero unless the opportunity is there for you to act. Similar to Scott Beamer, you got to take control of the aircraft. Do not let the terrorists win.
0: And what a calculus that is, right, to try and figure out, am I needed in this moment, or do I just play it safe?
4: It's a gut reaction, and obviously 9/11, Flight 93, they knew what was going to occur. And then also yesterday, these passengers, primarily 4 passengers, one of them being an Israeli plumber, they knew what to do. Instinctively, they wanted to save the aircraft, save people aboard that aircraft.
0: Ron Alvarado is a retired military and commercial pilot and the chief operating officer of Aero Consulting Experts. Captain Alvarado, thank you.
4: Thank you.
1: The candidates to be California's next governor sparred in a nationally televised debate on CNN. From member station KQED, Guy Marzorati reports Wednesday's debate is likely to be the only meeting between Democrat Javier Becerra and Republican Steve Hilton.
5: Becerra came into the debate with a wide lead in public polling. The former Health and Human Services Secretary in the Biden administration had a clear strategy: invoke President Trump, who has endorsed Hilton.
6: Who's never balanced a budget the size of California, who's never actually been there to defend people against a tyrant like Donald Trump.
5: Hilton is a former Fox News commentator who's looking to become the first Republican to win California's governorship in 20 years. He says the solution to California's problems is breaking the Democratic stranglehold on state government.
7: All you ever say is Trump, Trump, Trump, and that's nothing but an insult to every Californian who is desperate for something to change in this state, and all you're offering is more of the same.
5: The two sparred over Hilton's signature proposal to slash state income taxes. Hilton wants no taxes on the first $150,000 of income, with cuts for higher earners too.
7: I've been in every one of our 58 counties. The struggle that people face with the highest cost of living in the country and the highest taxes, you want to ask them to continue to pay taxes at the same rate?
5: Becerra argues the tax cut will blow a hole in the state budget.
6: Which means, of course, we'll take it out of our schools, they'll take it out of healthcare, they'll take it out of housing, and make the conditions even worse.
5: California's next governor will face immediate questions about how to regulate the state's booming artificial intelligence industry. Hilton said Becerra isn't up for the task.
7: How can we possibly trust you on this when you are funded by big tech and AI?
5: Becerra responded by pointing to his tenure as California's attorney general.
6: You want to answer? The answer is the reason you can trust me is because I have sued Meta. I have sued Amazon. I have sued Google. I have sued these very companies.
5: The candidates found agreement on one issue. Both said they'll be voting against Proposition 40, the proposed wealth tax on California billionaires. For NPR News, I'm Guy Marzorati in San Jose.

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1: Good morning. Mel Baker checking KQED traffic. In the Altamont Pass, traffic starting to slow on 205 westbound from Hanson Road to the 580 interchange. In Brentwood, Highway 4 eastbound between Balfour Road and Byron Road closed until 8 this morning. 280 northbound into San Francisco from Cesar Chavez up to about 6th Street. Only the left lane is open. Slow on 101 northbound between the hospital curve and the 10180 interchange. Mel Baker for KQED.

0: On the next Fresh Air, Grammy-winning singer-songwriter Sheryl Crow. She's just released her 12th studio album and is still touring. She says the job feels different now that she's in her 60s.
1: I was always chasing the next hit. What's the next thing? And that's more pressure, and this is more joy.
0: Join us.
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3: 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I'm A. Martinez.
4: I'm Michelle Martin.
5: And I'm Leila Fadel. You've heard this one before. All's Fair in Love and War. A new series shows love turning into war. And on the front lines, many, many lawyers. HBO's War shows just how unpleasant things can get in what one character calls the biggest divorce trial in British history.
6: You are the wronged party here.
7: You are the wronged party here. There can be no doubt about that.
8: We will play dirty if we have to.
7: And if they play dirty, we will be total and utter filth.
5: Dominic West plays Morgan, a billionaire divorcing his wife, who's an actress. And if you remember his American accent as Jimmy McNulty in The Wire, prepare yourself for his real accent.
9: The drama sort of lives on the knife edge between love and war, and how when disputes arise, you can either let them go or go to war on them. And because we've got lawyers and because of a lot of money involved, those disputes that would normally be let go are turned into point scoring. And it becomes, you know, I suppose that knife edge between love and war, there's very little that separates the two. And what was a loving relationship quickly becomes really nasty.
5: There's this one scene with you and Sienna Miller, who plays your wife, Carla, and you're at the very first step in the divorce. You both have to pretend like it's amicable in front of a mediator. You're both, this is before it gets further. You're both all smiles, kind words, I think holding hands even. But the contempt for each other in this moment is just barely under the surface. Talk about that scene.
9: What I realize in courtrooms generally, but certainly in divorces, people are playing a role, and the role you have to play in front of this mediator is that you are reasonable and you are loving and warm and a completely civilized human being, when underneath you're sort of prepped to be a ruthless and treacherous and trying to screw over the one person that you used to love. And it's supposed to sort of resonate with marriage vows. So we both say, I do, when they say, are you willing to go ahead with this divorce and the battle? And we both say, I do, in a very sort of ironic way.
5: I mean, how did you build your character? I mean, what sort of emotional state are the both of you exploring as actors at the beginning of this when you both decide the divorce is on?
9: I suppose what I concentrated on, apart from talking to Sienna about a little bit about what our marriage might have been like, but Sienna and I, we have a 20-year friendship and a certain familiarity, which was essential, and we sort of let that take care of itself. And then other than that, I listened to a podcast called Good, Bad, Billionaire, where they take a billionaire for every program and they evaluate them, whether they're good, bad, or just another billionaire. And most are just another billionaire, but three are good.
5: Oh, my gosh.
9: And,
5: <they're
9: laughs> and, you know, an awful lot of them are really bad people. But the three who are good are basically the ones who gave all their money away. And one of them's the duty-free guy. Actually, he's died, so there's now only two.
5: There's only two good billionaires in the world now.
9: There's only two. Yeah, something like that. Because my character is a benign billionaire, which I thought was an interesting oxymoron. And so that was interesting. Trying to work out, he's got to be ruthless because he's a billionaire, but I think he's got a heart and he's trying to do the right thing.
5: What was it like? I mean, you said you and Sienna Miller have known each other for 20 years. What was it like to have a scene partner like her in this show?
9: our friendship freed us up to be really nasty to each other. And there's nothing more fun than being horrible to someone without any consequences. And she's funny and acerbic and witty. And so we had a lot of fun because we didn't actually have many scenes together. And the ones we do, there's a lot of nastiness going on. And eventually it gets to the courtroom and it was really fun looking her in the eye and trying to bring her down.
5: I mean, the thing about the show is just how many people are employed to oversee the dissolution of a marriage, especially in this case where both are high-profile, wealthy people.
9: Yeah.
5: And it's really clear just how big of a business this was.
9: Yeah.
5: I just wonder what you saw in that as you played out this battle of people who once loved each other.
9: This is why I suppose the show differs from previous shows on this subject. It's seen through the sort of lawyers and how they regard this end of this marriage as a battleground to win over their rival law firms, basically. So it becomes a corporate battle with all the ruthless competitiveness that that involves. And also a third factor being the public opinion. So there's a propaganda war going on as well.
5: I feel like you play a lot of characters in bad marriages.
9: In bad marriages.
5: Yeah, it's like The Wire, The Affair, yeah, War.
9: The Crown.
5: The Crown.
9: I do. I don't know why. I have a wonderful marriage and I love my wife very much. So I don't know what, I suppose.
5: Trying something different on screen.
9: That's what happens when you become a middle-aged actor. There's not much goes on except either you're a tough guy or you're a bastard husband.
5: Did it feel like you were at a cliffhanger with each episode? What happens to Morgan next?
9: Yeah, I mean, he sort of has an audience oscillating between, hopefully, your loyalties keep changing and your opinions of who's in the right keep changing.
5: It's so true.
9: I think I'm definitely on a losing wicket in the first episode, from what I hear from various people who said, oh, they can't stand Morgan. I think one comment was Dominic West has such a punchable face, which is...
5: I mean...
9: So I ought to be a bit careful.
5: The first few episodes, I don't know if I can disagree. You mentioned watching rich people and sort of the fascination we have with them, really rich yeah. people. So do we also enjoy watching rich people tear each other apart? I mean, are we the audience, bad people?
9: Yeah, we love it. I mean, on one level, we love it because obviously you can have all the money in the world and you still have the same problems that everybody has. And on another level, you love seeing high-status people going through a situation that terrifies us. It's like Shakespeare's Kings or Oedipus, you know, Greek tragedy. You feel catharsis when you watch high-status people go through things that frighten us and things that we would hate to go through and things that we feel glad that we're observers of rather than participants in some traumatic event. And I suppose that's really what drama is. It's a way of finding catharsis about our deepest fears.
5: That's Dominic West. His new series is called War. It's on HBO. Episode 1 airs tonight. Thank you so much.
9: Thank you so much.
4: And a note, HBO is a financial supporter of NPR. This is NPR News.
10: The U.S. Senate race in Maine could decide who controls Congress. Republican incumbent Susan Collins has won the state 5 times, but can Democratic challenger Troy Jackson surprise her?
11: There's a reason that he has won districts that, generally speaking, Democrats have no business winning in.
10: We talk to voters from their home in northern Maine on the next All Things Considered from NPR News.

0: Live from NPR News in Washington, I'm Dave Mattingly. Tennessee's governor says he's ordering an outside investigation into why yesterday's execution of a death row inmate, Krista Gayle Pike, was unsuccessful. She was hospitalized after surviving two doses of a lethal injection. A judge in Texas says the man shot and wounded by an officer with U.S. Immigration and Customs Enforcement in Austin should remain in custody. Wilbur Garces Perez is charged with resisting and assaulting a federal officer before being shot. Mose Bouchel with member station KUT has more.
1: After hearing from lawyers and an ICE investigator, Magistrate Judge Dustin Howell said there was sufficient reason to allow the charges to move forward. He said he's not convinced Garces Perez poses a danger, but agreed he could be a flight risk. Outside the courthouse, Garces Perez's attorneys said the charges had been filed in retaliation and to justify his treatment in detention. Serena Hermitano is a registered nurse who was among a group of medical professionals to petition for his medical release.
2: The fact that he was only gets in the emergency department for just 4 hours is enraging.
1: With the federal charges moving forward, Garces Perez will remain in criminal detention and not return to the South Texas Immigration Center where he's been held since being shot. For NPR News, I'm Mose Bouchel in Austin.
0: This is NPR News. Defense Secretary Pete Hegseth says he's doubling his previously announced 10% cut in the number of generals and admirals in the U.S. military. Speaking at Marine Base Quantico in Virginia yesterday, Hegseth called the move long overdue. In his speech, Hegseth also announced the Defense Department is expanding the number of universities with full-time Corps of Cadets programs. NPR's Alyssa Nadworny reports.
3: There are currently 6 universities that under federal law have Corps of Cadet programs. Hegseth is adding 5 more. Louisiana State University, Liberty University, Tuskegee University, Mississippi State University, and Hillsdale College will now be designated a, quote, distinguished military college. A document outlining the changes says the new programs will make sure military officers are, quote, grounded in the Constitution, Western civilization, American heritage, and the warrior ethos at a time when many traditional commissioning sources have drifted from those foundations. This comes just a day after Hegseth signed a memo instructing military academies to stop granting tenure to civilian faculty because, as he put it, quote, civilian academic norms undermine the warfighting mission. Alyssa Nadworny, NPR News.
0: A Senate committee has advanced President Trump's nomination of Dr. Nicole Sapphire to be Surgeon General. She's a radiologist and former Fox News contributor. I'm Dave Mattingly in Washington.

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1: It's Morning Edition from NPR News. I'm Michelle Martin in Washington, D.C.
2: And I'm A. Martinez in Los Angeles, California. This year's El Niño climate pattern is already affecting extreme weather around the planet, and it still hasn't peaked. Forecasts show it's likely to be the strongest ever recorded. It's why many climate scientists are saying it's crucial to study this El Niño to help improve forecasts. But federal researchers are already behind. Joining us now is NPR's Lauren Sommer to explain why that is. Lauren, I'm here in Los Angeles. It's all I hear about every day, all day, is El Niño, El Niño, El Niño. So why is this one so noteworthy?
3: Yeah, well, basically, it's a whopper. I mean, it's looking like a record breaker. Already, water in the Pacific Ocean around the equator is extremely warm, and that's how El Niño is measured. All that warm water releases a lot of heat to the atmosphere, and that will change weather patterns all winter. In the U.S., it can mean really catastrophic flooding in the southern half of the country. El Niños, you know, they only happen every few years, and super El Niños like this one are even rarer. So the last time there was a super El Niño, back in 2015 and 16, federal researchers jumped at the chance to study it.
2: So how do they do that?
3: Researchers at NOAA, which is the National Oceanic and Atmospheric Administration, wanted to get measurements of what was happening in the Pacific because, you know, there's just not as much weather information collected over the ocean as there is on land. I spoke to Randy Dole, who worked on the project at NOAA and has since retired. He says usually big field projects can take 5 years to plan at NOAA, but they knew they had a unique opportunity and had to move faster.
4: You can do research after an event's over for years or decades, but you'd have to get observations during the event. And so we were going to do whatever we could to get data that could be used both at the current time and in the future.
3: So they put together a rapid research campaign in the Pacific using planes, ships, lots of weather balloons, even an unmanned aircraft to measure that El Niño, and they collected a lot of data.
2: All right, so that was then, 2015, 2016. What's the federal government planning for this El Niño?
3: NOAA says it's sending a few autonomous watercrafts, kind of like drones, that will sail into the El Niño. Researchers are also looking for other projects internally, but the agency told me it won't match the same resources as last time. And what they do is still contingent on Congress passing a budget this fall, which now has a December deadline, and that's when El Niño is already peaking. The Trump administration is really targeting NOAA's research capacity right now. It's proposed eliminating the office that does climate research, like on El Niños. And as a whole, the agency has lost more than 2,000 staff due to firings and retirements since Trump started his second term.
2: But what's the risk then of not studying this El Niño in detail? I mean, is that something that could affect people's lives?
3: Yeah, I spoke to 10 weather and climate experts, and they all said because this El Niño is so strong, it's a crucial case study. Here's Daniel Swain, a climate scientist with the University of California Agriculture and Natural Resources.
5: We rarely have opportunities like this, and I almost hesitate to call it an opportunity given that it's likely going to harm a lot of people around the world in the meantime. But from a scientific perspective, it is a big natural experiment.
3: You know, El Niño involves very complex processes that happen in both the ocean and the atmosphere, and there are still aspects of that that aren't well understood. There's also big questions about whether climate change is making El Niños more intense. So experts say using this El Niño as a learning opportunity is important and ultimately could improve the forecasts that help communities prepare and even save lives.
2: That's NPR's Lauren Sommer. Lauren, thanks.
3: Thank you.
1: Carnegie Mellon University has received the largest single donation in the history of American higher education, $3 billion. It's the latest in a series of big donations to the country's top colleges. NPR's Alyssa Nadworny covers higher ed, and she's here to tell us more about this. Good morning, Alyssa.
6: Good morning.
1: So would you just start by telling us who made this gift and why?
6: So the historic donation comes from Kenneth Griffin. He's a hedge fund executive. He's a Harvard alum, but he's been in talks with Carnegie Mellon for over 2 years about this. Here's Griffin talking about his motivation for the donation on CNBC.
7: Higher education has been under attack in the last 2 years in the United States. but we need to elevate higher education in our country. This is the on-ramp to the American dream for the youth of our country.
6: So about $1 billion of that money is going to go towards CMU's Pittsburgh campus, including its computer science school, which will be named for Griffin. The other $2 billion will go towards a campus in Miami. The university says this new branch will, quote, invert the higher education model. And it's not going to be organized by traditional academic majors. Instead, they'll organize around themes, what they're calling societal challenges: human health and biology, national security, energy and climate resilience, and advanced manufacturing. Now, there's very few concrete details, but the idea is that CMU Miami will be a totally different model.
1: Let's just go back to the gift and give us the context for a gift of this size.
6: Well, it's still relatively rare to see these big dollar donations, but it is happening more and more. This donation surpassed the $2 billion gift that Nike co-founder Phil Knight and his wife Penny Knight gave to Oregon Health and Science University last year. They also recently gave another $1 billion to the University of Oregon for a new engineering college. In 2024, Ruth Gottesman gave $1 billion to cover tuition in perpetuity at the Albert Einstein College of Medicine in the Bronx. Most big donations have specific priorities, often a new building or a program, and plenty of them come with naming rights.
1: And I'm just wondering here if the size of these donations reflects the fact that we have an economy with a small group of people who own a tremendous amount of wealth.
6: Yeah, that's exactly right, Michelle. In 2025, philanthropic gifts to American colleges and universities were up, totaling more than $78 billion. But the total number of donors decreased for the fourth straight year. The donors dropping out are those individuals who give smaller gifts, often less than $1,000, which means an overwhelming percentage of higher education's philanthropic support comes from a small number of super rich people. Last year, 89% of the funds received were donated by just 2% of donors. That's from a report by the Council for Advancement and Support of Education.
1: But does this mean anything for the cost of college? I mean, despite these big donations, college tuition for many students is very high, something I know very well, having just experienced this myself.
6: Yeah. Now, most Americans don't pay those big sticker prices, but that doesn't mean families aren't struggling to pay for college, like you said. And in the world of higher ed fundraising, financial aid and scholarships remain a big priority. It's unclear how many, if any, of the Griffin money will go towards scholarships. At Carnegie Mellon University, tuition is almost $70,000 a year. Now, the CMU president did signal that he would use part of this week's gift to make the university more affordable for students, but he didn't detail those plans. And all this comes as colleges continue to close and cut back programs and staff due to lower enrollment and other financial challenges. Now, Michelle, I will say, big picture, that these big donations signal a continued belief in higher education, in scientific discovery, economic mobility by these very wealthy donors. And many of them, like Griffin did, acknowledge that higher ed and its funding streams, especially those coming from the federal government, have been at risk.
1: That's NPR's Alyssa Nadworny. Alyssa, thank you.
6: Thanks, Michelle.
1: This is NPR News.
8: I'm Dr. Anthony Lizerwitz, and this is Climate Connections. Malachi Thorington and his partner Elizabeth Figgis have seen their home in Juneau, Alaska flood in each of the past few summers.
9: We get flooded every year. We've given up half of our home, but we can live in the second story with some level of comfort.
8: These floods are a consequence of climate change. As nearby glaciers melt, water collects and forms a lake high up in the mountains. Typically, that water is held back by one of the glaciers. But when the water level rises high enough, like it has in recent summers, billions of gallons can burst through and rush down into Juneau. This phenomenon first caused minor flooding 15 years ago, but has caused major floods in recent years. Officials have put up some protections in the area, like a temporary flood barrier, but Thorington Street is still vulnerable. So to address the problem long term, residents, officials, and experts are now debating a variety of complex solutions, including a buyout for properties like Thorington's. Because as long as the melting continues, flooding could wreak havoc in Juneau for years to come.
9: And where our house is located, it could very easily undermine where our home is and wash it away.
8: Climate Connections is produced by the Yale Center for Environmental Communication. To learn more about climate change, visit climateconnections.org.
10: Early ballots have already been mailed out. Candidates are blanketing the airwaves with ads, and the heated rhetoric is warming the cool fall air. It's general election time. Nathan Gonzalez is respected for his nonpartisan analysis of elections and politics. He'll join us on the next Commonwealth Club radio show to enlighten us on the midterms. Hear Nathan Gonzalez on an all-new Commonwealth Club program tonight, 10 p.m. on KQED.
11: Good morning. I'm Michelle Martin. Trump, Obama, Mick Jagger, all on the ballot this year for Congress in Brazil. They are part of a Brazilian tradition of joke candidates. Claudio Henrique dos Anjos, for example, is running under the name Henrique Barack Obama. Candidates in Brazil must belong to one of 30 parties. And joke votes count just as much as serious ones when determining how many seats those parties get. So a vote for Jagger would give his party satisfaction. It's Morning Edition.
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11: 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I'm Michelle Martin.
2: And I'm A. Martinez. Here's one tool the Trump administration is using to pressure undocumented immigrants to leave the country themselves. Civil fines of up to $1.8 million per person. 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
12: In the city of Gastonia, near Charlotte, several tenants were recently evicted from an aging apartment complex. Tito Savillon was hired to do what he does best, remodel the apartments. With paint-stained hands and jeans, this is how Savillon has made his American dream happen, ever since he migrated from Honduras more than a decade ago. But this dream is in jeopardy. This summer, Savillon got a letter saying he owes the Department of Homeland Security more than $1 million. Savillon is undocumented. The government says he, quote, willfully failed to leave the U.S. after receiving a removal order in 2023 under the Biden administration.
13: I have a family. That's the only that really matters that I have over here, you know?
12: Paying the fine is out of the question, and so is leaving his U.S. citizen wife, his stepson, his business, and the southern state he now calls home.
13: I don't have a reason to get back to Honduras anyway. In my country, everything can be dangerous in some places where I live, you know. And I think, like, you can do it well in this country if you can have a way to do it good, you know.
12: Savillon says he had no clue about a removal order, and the notice of the fines was the first time he heard about this. Lawyers have told him his best option is to try to gain legal status through his spouse. DHS says in a statement that by mid-July, it had issued more than 100,000 civil fines, totaling more than $84 billion. DHS says those fines include up to $1,000 for each day that a person hasn't self-deported since receiving a removal order. Savillon's family, like his father-in-law, Ricky Robinson, has come to his defense.
14: Where's he going to get $1 million? Have it in the back pocket? That's a scary tactic.
12: Robinson voted for Trump in the 2024 election. He says he regrets his decision now.
14: He said that he was going to get the criminal aliens. If you're just because you came across the border and you've done nothing but start your business, start a family, and haven't committed any crimes, no, he never said anything about going after people like that.
12: Immigration policy swings with each administration. But Congress set up the conditions of a flawed system, says Aaron Reichlin Melnick of the American Immigration Council.
15: The last time Congress made any changes to our immigration enforcement system was 1996.
12: That law blocks people from returning to the U.S. for up to 10 years if they had unlawful presence. But it also kept a lot of migrants from leaving the U.S. when historically they would move back and forth, says Reichlin Melnick.
15: 25, 30 years later, we are seeing the problems of a system where no one can fix their papers until Congress actually gets its act together and changes the law.
12: Today's government says these immigrants have willfully failed to self-deport. But many have stayed while trying to get legal status, says Hassan Shafiqullah with the Legal Aid Society of New York.
16: If I'm on a pathway to get a green card through my U.S. citizen spouse, self-petition, green card, whatever, there's so many different ways that people get status in this country. Why should I self-deport?
12: The Legal Aid Society of New York is part of a class action lawsuit against the Trump administration to challenge these fines. While a decision is pending, people like Savillon hope a judge will put a temporary pause on these fines. For NPR News, I'm Aaron Sanchez Guerra in Charlotte, North Carolina.
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18: Good morning. Mel Baker checking KQED traffic. In San Francisco, 280 northbound between 101 and Cesar Chavez, traffic is slow due to some road work. And on the 101 northbound interchange between Cesar Chavez and the 10180 interchange of the Central Freeway, traffic is nearly stop and go. 101 southbound's connector to eastbound 80 is also closed. No delay at the toll plaza. Mel Baker for KQED.

0: 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I'm Amy Martinez.
1: I'm Michelle Martin.
2: And I'm Steve Inskeep. The Trump administration is deciding whether to follow through on a threat. The administration publicly threatened a whole-of-government campaign to, quote, systematically dismantle the International Criminal Court for investigating Americans or Israelis. Over the summer, the U.S. threatened increased sanctions against the court. We have an idea of what this would look like because the U.S. already sanctioned some individuals working for the court, including Judge Kimberly Prost. She's Canadian. 6 years ago, she authorized an investigation of the war in Afghanistan,
3: which covered all of the alleged crimes committed in Afghanistan, ISIS, Taliban, and included a small component related to the United States.
2: Prosecutors never did investigate Americans, but they could have. The ICC is a world court based at The Hague in the Netherlands. It prosecutes war crimes and other crimes against humanity. The United States helped to create it, but never joined it. And the Trump administration asserts that it violates U.S. sovereignty and also targets Israel. Last year, the U.S. cut off Judge Prost from the global financial system. How quickly did your life begin to change?
3: Almost immediately. So one of the most significant impacts is you immediately lose all your credit cards. Doesn't matter where they were issued. Mine were issued in the Netherlands and Canada. They're immediately canceled. And then you start to lose services from American companies. Completely randomly, though. You don't know when something's going to happen. But with me, it was Amazon, for example. I went home and Alexa wouldn't talk to me.
2: You mean you had one of those smart speakers and it suddenly got dumb?
3: Exactly. That's the length to which these sanctions can reach.
2: You still have a bank that can receive your paycheck from the ICC?
3: Yes, I do have some banking services that banks have agreed to provide me here in the Netherlands and in my home country in Canada. But I emphasize that these sanctions are American sanctions. They are not binding in any way on companies outside of American companies. And yet we have this massive overcompliance by companies because exactly what you've mentioned, they have business interests with the United States, so they comply. One of the most egregious issues that's arisen for us is the company that provides medical insurance for the court, of which I'm a part, is refusing. It's a French company, AXA, and they're refusing to pay my medical insurance claims.
2: Does that mean?
3: And they're not under by law required to do that. It's a business decision.
2: Does that mean you are uninsured?
3: Effectively, at the moment, yes.
2: Do you think if you quit your job as a judge, you would get better treatment?
3: Well, let me assure you one thing. I will never quit my job as a judge. And these methods that they're using, these coercive measures, are completely futile because I can assure you that I, along with all my colleagues here at the court, the prosecutors and the judges who've been sanctioned, we continue to carry out our jobs objectively, independently, and in accordance with the oath that we've taken, and that will never change. And the ICC will continue to try and end impunity for these horrible crimes and bring justice to victims.
2: What do you make of the American arguments against the ICC, which are rooted in American sovereignty, the idea that Americans should judge Americans and that some people in this country don't want to hand even a fragment of that authority over to some foreign court?
3: Yes, I think what's really important for people to realize is that this court is no threat at all to any national jurisdiction. This court operates entirely complementary. So when there are allegations of horrific crimes, we expect, we hope, we want states to investigate them, including non-states parties like the United States. We only intervene when no one is taking any action and there's horrific allegations of crimes.
2: It sounds like your assertion is the ICC should have the power to investigate and charge an American military officer, say, if they have committed a war crime and you judge that no country is investigating properly.
3: If it's committed on the territory, this is very important, of a state party, we have no jurisdiction with respect to the United States writ large, but if these crimes are alleged to have taken place on a state party, which Afghanistan is, to the Rome Statute, then just as the law of Afghanistan applies, they've accepted that the court's law and the court's power to investigate applies, so that is the only context in which we are able to investigate.
2: Kimberly Prost is a judge at the International Criminal Court who's been sanctioned by the United States. Thanks so much.
3: Thanks a lot.
1: Switzerland's glaciers lost 5% of their ice in the last year. That's according to a report out this month. Scientists say global warming

0: threatens the ice that's crucial to Europe's water supply, Imogen Folks reports.
1: A sound that evokes placid cattle, green alpine pastures, and in the distance the majestic Swiss Alps, their upper slopes white with snow and blue with glacial ice, even in the heat of summer, but not this year.
2: It's a moon landscape, dry and dead, completely devoid of ice. There are some little remnants, some ice blocks still lying around and melting there on the hot rocks. It's really a different landscape.
1: Matthias Huss leads Switzerland's Glacier Monitoring Service. He spends every summer measuring the ice. Each year, the glaciers get smaller. Some have disappeared altogether. After the long hot summer of 2026, the biggest Swiss glaciers are showing record ice loss. These are key to Europe's water supply, to its crops, and much more. Huss says the consequences go well beyond the glaciers.
2: It's the food supply, it's also all the transportation chains, also nuclear power plants sometimes needed to close down their operations because there was simply not enough water in the streams. So it's really changing the whole situation.
1: The ice melt can also contribute to instability in the high mountains, increasing the risk of landslides like the one last year, which wiped out the Swiss village of Blatten.
2: Climate change can be a triggering factor that can just be the last bit that is missing to trigger such events.
1: The impacts are being felt far beyond the Alps. On the Nepal-Tibet border this summer, the collapse of a glacier triggered devastating floods that killed more than 1,400 people. In Switzerland, over 1,000 small glaciers have already disappeared. Huss and his team warn that if the current melt continues, glaciers across Europe's alpine region could be gone completely by the end of this century. For NPR News, I'm Imogen Folks in Bern, Switzerland.
0: This is Morning Edition from NPR News. I'm Michelle Martin.
3: And I'm A. Martinez.

0: Good morning, Mel Baker checking KQED traffic. In the Altamont Pass, 205 westbound, already slow from Byron Highway to the 580 interchange. 580 itself, stop and go as you come out of the pass to Grantline Road. In San Francisco, northbound on 101 between Cesar Chavez and the Central Freeway, stop and go traffic. 280 northbound between Cesar Chavez and 6th Street, only the left lane open. Mel Baker for KQED.
1: Warm weather continues today in Northern California. A coastal flood advisory for high tide remains in effect until 5 this afternoon. Highs will be in the 60s at the coast, 80s around the bay, and in the 90s inland. I'm Michelle Hennigan, and this is KQED 88.5 San Francisco and KQEI 89.3 North Highlands, Sacramento. It's 5 o'clock.
2: Good morning. President Trump promised a campaign in dozens of the toughest midterm races. With just over a month before Election Day, he's going to Oklahoma. Definitely not a battleground. What's the strategy? It's Morning Edition from NPR News. Defense Secretary Pete Hegseth smiled when he told junior officers that senior leaders who used to disagree with him are gone. I'm Michelle Martin.
3: And I'm E. Martinez. Hegseth wants to cut even more generals and admirals as he remakes the Pentagon. Also, the head of the company selling AI tools to the FAA says humans are still in charge of air traffic control. And Beck talks about his new album and what AI-generated music inspires him to do. It's Thursday, October 1st. On this day in 1957, In God We Trust was printed on paper money for the first time. News is next.
4: Live from NPR News in Washington, I'm Corva Coleman. Passengers on a flight from Dubai to Tel Aviv are describing what happened on board the plane that caused them to make an emergency landing yesterday in Saudi Arabia. That's after one of the pilots apparently stabbed the co-pilot while trying to crash the plane. NPR's Kat Lonsdorf reports 174 people were aboard.
5: Israeli Prime Minister Benjamin Netanyahu put out a statement after speaking with some of the passengers, who described how several were able to enter the cockpit after the pilot, who was stabbed, unlocked its door while being attacked. Those passengers then subdued the attacker. One of them, named Yaniv Hanun, spoke to Netanyahu once back in Israel, his clothes still covered in blood. He described putting the attacker in a chokehold and then pulling up on the controls to try to right the plane, something he'd seen in a TV show. Several passengers NPR interviewed confirmed many of these details. Israeli officials are calling it an attempted terrorist attack, although the motive is still unknown. Kat Lonsdorf, NPR News, Tel Aviv.
4: Defense Secretary Pete Hegseth continues his reduction of the ranks of U.S. military generals and admirals. This is happening as the war with Iran continues. NPR's Quill Lawrence says Hegseth announced the move yesterday in a speech to hundreds of junior military leaders in Virginia.
6: He says he's cut 10% of these flag officers already and he would like to try to reach 20%. And he smiled when he said in the past year these generals or admirals who disagreed with him aren't there anymore. It's pretty unusual. Hegseth has been reaching way down into the promotion list to prevent some colonels from becoming generals and just not giving any explanation.
4: NPR's Quill Lawrence reporting. Cornell University says an outside counsel will investigate the school's handling of an alleged sexual assault case in 2024. New York Governor Kathy Hochul had been calling for an independent investigation, as NPR's Brian Mann reports.
7: In a statement on social media, Hochul said she secured a promise from Cornell that the review by an outside counsel will happen.
8: And I just spoke to the university president. They have agreed. They understand the importance of this.
7: The university has drawn criticism for its response 2 years ago when word of an alleged sexual assault at a frat party first spread on campus after the woman reported it to campus police. In a recent civil lawsuit, the woman alleges she was gang raped by 7 students. None of the men faced criminal charges. Some were suspended or expelled, but Cornell has declined to say what other disciplinary actions were taken. Hochul says the probe is needed to restore trust.
8: I want answers. I want to know what happened.
7: No details yet on how the investigation will work. Brian Mann, NPR News, Ithaca, New York.
4: The state of Tennessee botched the execution of convicted murderer Krista Pike last night. Executioners gave her a lethal dose of drugs twice. Both attempts failed. Witnesses say Pike was alive and snoring. Tennessee officials moved Pike to a hospital. This is NPR. The Federal Trade Commission says it is investigating AI companies Anthropic, OpenAI, and others to find out if they're a risk to consumers. Anthropic is a financial supporter of NPR. In recent months, these companies have disclosed episodes where their AI agents have gone beyond human instructions and humans didn't know about the actions right away. OpenAI decided not to debut one of its new models because it failed testing standards. Egg prices have fallen dramatically since early last year. President Trump has often given his administration credit for that. NPR's Joe Hernandez reports ag experts say much of that decline has to do with avian flu.
9: An outbreak of avian flu that started in late 2024 was so severe that it resulted in the deaths of more than 50 million egg-laying hens in just 6 months. The hit to the U.S. poultry supply caused egg prices to rise. But since then, farms have been able to rebuild their flocks, and they've enhanced their biosecurity protections with help from the Trump administration. Poultry industry analysts say those efforts, plus a more recent milder avian flu season, have caused prices to drop again. In August, egg prices were down 23% year over year, yet eggs were an exception. Overall grocery prices had increased by 2.2%. Joe Hernandez, NPR News.
4: SpaceX has scheduled a Florida launch later this morning of its Crew 13 mission. The four-person crew is scheduled to spend 6 months in orbit at the International Space Station. This is NPR.
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0: It's Morning Edition from NPR News. I'm Steve Inskeep.
1: I'm Amy Martinez.
2: And I'm Michelle Martin. President Trump promised earlier this month that he would campaign to support Republicans in 35 of the most competitive races.
3: I'm going to go to every one of those 35 places, and we're going to see if we can get everyone elected.
1: However, instead of going to battleground states such as New Hampshire, Maine, or Michigan, Trump is first heading today to the more reliably red state of Oklahoma.
2: NPR White House correspondent Franco Ordonez will be traveling with the president, but he's stopped by to talk to us first. Good morning, Franco.
4: How are you?
2: Why Oklahoma?
4: Well, I mean, in some ways, it's just likely knocking some rust off and workshopping his campaign speech in front of a more friendly environment before heading to other states. I mean, it's certainly a place where he can get an enthusiastic response to this week's announcements for example, a $15 billion steel plant being built in Iowa, as well as a $54 billion investment by South Korea into a project to export natural gas from Alaska. And both of those are battleground states. Now, Alex Conant, a Republican strategist who worked in the George W. Bush White House, told me that the trip to Oklahoma, and then actually to Alabama next, you know, reminds him of the 2006 midterms when Bush campaigned almost exclusively in red states.
5: You can't go to a district or a state where there's just as many Democrats as Republicans or where there's a lot of independent voters, because you're going to do more harm than good when your favorability numbers are this low.
4: And that's because in a swing state, Trump's as likely and perhaps more likely to stir up Democrats and independent voters who are not happy with him to go out and vote against Republicans.
2: Now, we mentioned that Oklahoma is comfortably red, but could this also be about making sure it stays that way, I mean, sort of stabilizing the base, as it were?
4: Yeah, for sure. I mean, Trump endorsed the Republican gubernatorial candidate Mike Mazzei, for example, and he barely won his primary. This is partly making sure that his supporters show up, Trump supporters. The challenge that Republicans have long had, and we've talked about this, is turning out low propensity voters when Trump is not on the ballot. And this trip to Oklahoma and Alabama is part of an effort to make sure those voters do come out next month for the midterms.
2: But Trump's message to the base has been, and we've heard him say this explicitly, to pretend that he is on the ballot. But isn't that a risky message considering how poorly he's doing in the polls?
4: Yeah, but I'm not really sure Republicans have much of a choice. I mean, there is no question that some Republicans are trying to distance themselves, as we saw many skip the midterm convention. But I was talking with John McHenry, a veteran Republican pollster, and he told me that Trump is so tied to the Republican Party right now that lawmakers really have to tread carefully.
6: And the thing that we've learned over the last couple of years is that it's impossible to run away from the president. This president has a way of throwing his arms around you. And you can't turn too far away from President Trump without turning off his voters.
2: So what is the White House or the Republican National Committee, which is helping to lead the campaign, what do they have to say about this?
4: Yeah, an RNC official who asked for anonymity because they're not authorized to speak publicly told me the president is holding his rally in Durant, Oklahoma, at least in part because it's also near the Texas border and the Dallas-Fort Worth media market. The idea is to help turn out base voters in Texas as well. Now, that goes for Alabama also. The visit to Mobile, Alabama, is near Florida's panhandle. And they assured me that Trump will later visit battleground states like Florida, like Texas, Ohio, and also Michigan.
2: That is White House correspondent Franco Ordonez. Franco, thank you.
4: Thank you, Michelle.
0: Let's hear more about this from Ron Brownstein. He's a senior political analyst at CNN, a Bloomberg opinion columnist, and an occasional guest here. Ron, welcome back.
7: Steve, good to be with you.
0: Is Trump really needed in Oklahoma?
7: Well, if Trump is needed in Oklahoma, he's got bigger problems than Oklahoma, right?
0: Yeah.
7: I mean, this is about as reliably red a state as there is on the map, you know, and if he's going there, I think, first of all, it's an indication of how reluctant many Republicans may be to be with him at this point. So starting in Oklahoma, I think is really just tells you kind of the overall situation is a little over a month out, looking pretty tough for Republicans right now.
0: I'm thinking about that comparison to the 2006 election when George W. Bush was very unpopular.
7: Yeah.
0: He was president and they weren't happy about it. Is that just a reality Trump has to deal with and so he might as well get out and make an argument?
7: I think that is the reality. I think the clear evidence is that since the 1990s at least, the single most important factor in midterm elections are voters' views of the incumbent president. So I think Republicans can run, but they can't really hide to a greater degree than in most midterm elections.
0: Mm-hmm.
7: The Republican candidates have their fingerprints on the policies that are driving away voters from Trump. I mean, they have all voted repeatedly, the incumbents, to support his tariffs, to support the war in Iran, to support the one big beautiful bill that made the cuts in Medicaid that are hurting them in many places. So, you know, it's tough to get away from the undertow of an incumbent president, and it may be especially tough this year because the Republican incumbents have so directly signaled their support for him through their votes.
0: There's an even more incredible layer of this, Ron, because it seems that in many cases, Republicans obeyed Trump by voting for priorities or letting Trump get away with things that they publicly disagreed with. They, in other occasions, had said they believed to be wrong.
7: Right. Absolutely. Republicans, I think, in swing in competitive areas, I think bought the argument that 2024 was a fundamental realignment of the electorate that was going to shift the entire baseline in a Trumpy direction. You know, his approval rating now is significantly lower than it was in 2018. It's lower than Biden 22, Barack Obama 2010, and Bill Clinton 1994, significantly lower than any of them. And it has eroded in many cases the most among the groups that moved the most toward him in 2024, kind of a, you know, last in, first out phenomenon. And so if you were betting as a Republican that Trump's support in 24 created a new baseline, and that was the underpinning of many of these gerrymanders, right? Like in South Texas or in Florida. That is what is going to be tested this November. And I think the answer is going to be pretty sobering to all of those who are crowing about a multiracial working class coalition, you know, coming out of the 2024 election.
0: Oh, now I have to ask about one other thing, because in this redistricting, of course, Republicans added some risk. They might have hypothetically four incredibly safe districts, and they change that into six districts in which they have an advantage. Is it possible in this scenario that the Republicans could actually lose some of those districts and do worse than they would otherwise have done?
7: I don't know if they're going to do worse than in a lab test case where this never happened at all, the gerrymanders, but I think the evidence is pretty clear that they are not going to win all the seats that they were anticipating from the gerrymanders. You know, there are a few at the very top end that Republicans have created that are virtually impossible for Democrats to win and where Trump is probably still popular. But if you look at South Texas or some of the Florida seats or the Ohio seats or the North Carolina seats that Republicans thought they had made a gimme, these are competitive races, and Democrats are likely to hold their own in them because those places have not been immune to the general decline in his approval. Even the staunchly Republican blue-collar and rural areas, there's lots of evidence that his support is fracturing, even if those voters remain dubious of Democrats in many cases. You know, take us back to where we started. Yeah. I mean, the president is in Oklahoma, which tells you everything you need to know about how big a battlefield has emerged in this campaign, even if Democrats don't win anything in Oklahoma. Although I will note that they did win unexpectedly an Oklahoma House seat in 2018. As someone was saying to me this week, the lesson of these wave elections is that every time you wake up on the morning after Election Day and there's somebody who lost who no one saw coming. And maybe there's someone in the White House who saw a loss somewhere in Oklahoma coming.
0: Ron Brownstein of CNN and Bloomberg, pleasure talking with you.
7: Thanks for having me.
2: Changes to the food assistance program known as SNAP take effect today. The federal government is now paying less to help states run it. The change was triggered by Republicans' One Big Beautiful Bill Act. More than $3 billion a year is expected to shift from the federal government's tab onto states. NPR's Juliana Kim reports.
8: For decades, the federal government and states have evenly split the cost to run SNAP, like paying for workers and staff training. Meanwhile, food benefits themselves were entirely paid with federal dollars. And there's a reason for that. Here's Katie Berg with the Center on Budget and Policy Priorities.
9: That essentially ensured that eligible families who were seeking benefits could get them, even if they lived in a state that had much higher rates of poverty or a smaller tax base.
8: But starting today, federal funding for operational costs will be cut in half, and states will have to shoulder the remaining difference. The advocacy group Food Research and Action Center estimates that states would need to shore up anywhere between $3 million to $670 million to fully cover the loss in federal funding. California, New York, Pennsylvania, Texas, and Michigan are expected to be especially hard hit. Over the past year, states have been preparing for this deadline by rebalancing their budgets, and they'll probably have to tighten their belts even further as more funding changes are on the way. Next fall, states will face steep penalties depending on their payment error rate. That's the measure of whether states are overpaying or underpaying recipients. Berg says these mounting costs will force states to find new sources of revenue or cut funding from other programs.
9: And if a state can't fully cover those costs, they'll need to either further restrict access to SNAP, and we may see some states decide that they need to withdraw from the program entirely, and that would end food assistance for everyone in the state.
8: The U.S. Department of Agriculture, which administers SNAP, has not yet responded to a request for comment. Since President Trump's second term began, 6 million people have fallen off of the SNAP program. Most of that decline happened after the One Big Beautiful Bill was signed into law. Juliana Kim, NPR News.

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1: From San Francisco, good morning. You're listening to member-supported KQED. I'm Dave Freeman at 519. Much more ahead as you start your Thursday morning. We have KQED News ahead with Brian Watt. And in about 31 minutes, our first California report of the morning. That's ahead at 551. Highways and freeways, let's find out what's ahead. If you're headed out the door, Mel Baker is here, starting things in the North Bay.
2: Yeah, in Novato 37 eastbound at Lakeville Highway, the traffic lights are completely out and dark. Caltrans is trying to get everything going again. Luckily, that's the counter commute direction. Meanwhile, 37 westbound out of Vallejo starting to slow down right at the lane merge. That will change quickly. The Bay Bridge, the metering lights are on. The backup, though, is just between the toll plaza and the parking lot. Mel Baker for KQED.
1: Here's what's ahead on KQED News. Next hour with Brian Watt, the Republican candidate running to be California's next Secretary of State, says elections should remain largely a state matter as the president has called for increased federal intervention. We're going to hear more from Don Wagner next hour at 6:22 on KQED News. Next on Morning Edition, A. Martinez speaks with Beck about Ride Lonesome, the singer-songwriter's final album in his Heartache Trilogy and his first album since 2019's Hyperspace. The conversation and some music ahead.
3: I'm Alexis Madrigal. Next time on Forum, opposition to data centers could play a role in who gets elected in November. Hundreds of new data centers have been popping up across the country, sparking backlash from residents who are worried about everything from water usage to intelligent machines destroying the economy. We'll talk about the intensifying opposition to data centers and AI and how that could influence voters in the upcoming election. It's at 9 a.m. right here on KQED.
1: Morning fog has returned coast and bay. Coastal flood advisory continues until late afternoon. After the fog, look for sunshine today. Highs in the 60s to the mid-90s far inland. 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
0: This is Morning Edition from NPR News. I'm Michelle Martin.
4: And I'm A. Martinez. When some singers come out with a new album, you kind of know what you're going to get. But Beck can take you in all kinds of different directions. For example, there's the grungy, folky, rapish Odelay album of the late 1990s. 2005's charismatic Güero.
5: See the vegetable man in the vegetable van with the horn that's honking like a mariachi band. In the middle of the street, people gather around.
4: Or the melancholy Morning Phase from 2014.
6: Woke up this morning.
4: Now, Beck returns to an atmospheric feel for his first studio album, all new material, in 7 years.
6: Yesterday, they blew roses, they forgot to bloom.
4: It's called Ride Lonesome. I connected with Beck, who was in Los Angeles in between rehearsals for the national tour accompanying the album. He told me he was waiting to be in the right place to make these songs.
7: You know, when you're aiming for something that you haven't quite done, but you can hear it in your mind, it's very palpable. It's something you can almost touch, but you can't quite get to it. And the trick of it is that it's not always the most obvious way to get there. It's not a straight line.
6: You got to ride.
7: It's almost like I have to go in and try it 50 different ways. And then if you stick with it, then something clicks and then you find it. So it's kind of like safe cracking or something. And then eventually when you do get it, you're like, aha.
4: I'm not an artist, so I can't hit those notes in my life. So, I mean, that's what I think we look to you and people like you to do, is to kind of put that stuff in perspective for us.
7: Well, these questions are interesting because they're always a, you know, they're almost posed as if you're building a car or something. And I wish it was that easy. You just get the parts and you put it all together. But I feel like each time I'm going to work on a record or make new songs, I'm starting over. I'm learning. I'm like, how do you do this? It's like building a house with no blueprints. And God help you if you try to build the roof first. And sometimes I do, you know.
4: See, I don't know if that is frustrating to hear or reassuring to hear, that you're still kind of trying to, like, start over every single time. You've been doing it for 30 years. You're very successful. I mean...
7: Yeah. It'd be great to make a record where you're just trying to perfect the perfect beat, perfect rhythm for people to dance to, you know? And that's a whole other discipline. But as time goes on, I just kind of go to my roots, which was... sitting with a guitar, playing folk songs, country songs, finger picking, different tunings, seeing how words come together, see if you can make something that really translates an emotional space, a feeling, you know, particularly with this album, loss, heartache.
6: And we dove into the night.
4: Now, Beyond the Light, that's one of the songs that stuck out to me in this album. Tell us about that song.
7: Yeah, that song is like a, it's calm, but it's the calm inside a storm, so to speak. When my keyboard player started playing the organ, I was like, yes, that's it. It's like a bit of a hymn. And I remember I went to New York for a while in the dead of winter, and there was a little tiny studio in Brooklyn, and it was snowing outside, and I'd given up on the song 10 times, and it was one of those just bleak New York winter days, and I just got the microphone and I started singing and just letting the words come out on their own. Sometimes that happens with songs. When you try, that's when it's not going to work. You have to get to a place where you're not trying anymore.

0: what was the storm in the song? Or what was the storm in your life?
1: I think it was about letting go of love. When you're letting go of something, you're mourning it, you're honoring it. It's kind of like a prayer.
0: Do you ever think about what your fans would want from a new album, what they expect out of you, if there is an expectation for you?
1: I think at this point, I don't really know. I don't think anybody does. But I've always been driven to maybe make something that sat outside that current moment. Like, where did this come from in the midst of everything else that was around it?
0: I asked you about expectation only because I can't help but think of artificial intelligence.
1: Yeah.
0: Like, what kind of music fan are we going to have 50 years from now?
1: I think it's probably AI music's for a new kind of fan, maybe. I think it's a tool. It's made me want to make a record like this. The music's all live. You know, we added the strings later. There's a couple overdubs, but I would say 80% of the music on every song on this record is pretty much live. You know, it's five guys in a room. We've played together for over 30 years, and we sort of speak this musical language together. So I don't think that's something that AI will quite be able to manufacture.
0: Or maybe it will. I mean, you never, I don't know with this, you know, technology anymore. I mean, can you ever picture yourself or hear yourself listening to an AI song and say, it wasn't that bad?
1: For me, I can just feel that nobody's home, but it does make me want to make personal, weird music. It's just completely out of my own brain and my own hands.
0: That is Beck. His new album is Ride Lonesome. Beck, thank you very much.
1: Yeah, good talking to you.

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1: Let us have a chat with Mel, taking a look at the Altamont Pass at 529.
2: So 205 westbound is stop and go from before Hanson Road to the 580 interchange. 580 on the Tracy side, it's slow all the way pretty much from Highway 132 up to International Boulevard. As you come out of the pass into the Bay Area, it's stop and go out to Grantline and then remains a bit on the slow side to North Flynn Road. Mel Baker, 4KQED.
1: 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Sacramento Valley, it looks like another day of sunshine this morning. Some cloud cover a little later today. Still warm. A high of 91 is forecast today for Sacramento. Cloud cover, the fog has returned. Coast and Bay for the Bay Area. Coastal flood advisory continues until later this afternoon, officially ending around 5, according to the Weather Service. Highs today in the 60s to the mid-90s far inland. You're on KQED. Good morning. I'm Dave Freeman, and it's 5:30 now.
3: Live from KQED News, I'm Brian Watt. The governor signed the No Robo-Bosses Act, barring California employers from relying solely on AI to fire or discipline workers. KQED's Rachel Miro has more from our Silicon Valley desk.
4: SB 947 is one of several labor-backed bills Newsom signed to rein in AI at work, as so-called bossware software surges in popularity. Employers will have to tell workers when AI was used and have a human check an AI recommendation against the evidence before acting on it. State Senator Jerry McNerney of Pleasanton is the bill's author.
5: We need to put a floor that AI systems really shouldn't be controlling human society, and this is one way that it could happen.
4: The measure, which takes effect in July of next year, will be enforced by the California Labor Commissioner, the State Attorney General's Office, and local prosecutors. I'm Rachel Miro, KQED News.
3: San Jose officials are working to increase oversight of the use of flock cameras after an officer was fired for misusing the data recently. But advocates who rallied outside City Hall this week are calling for automatic license plate readers to be eliminated completely. Kim Wu is with Siren, a nonprofit that supports immigrants. Her group is suing over San Jose's use of license plate readers. She says she doesn't trust the city's policy changes will be enough.
6: There's truly no perfect policy that would protect us against these harms. That's why the best solution is just to turn the cameras off.
3: The City Council's Rules Committee voted yesterday to consider giving the city manager more oversight powers and using multi-factor authentication for access to the cameras. They're also calling for regular audits. It will soon become simpler for Californians to install balcony solar panels. At least that's the goal of new state legislation. KQED's Laura Clivens has more.
7: Balcony or plug-in solar panels are a twist on rooftop solar, but smaller, cheaper, and fairly portable. The new law outlines safety and technical requirements for the devices and also makes registering the panels simple and free. Todd David is with the advocacy group, the Abundance Network, which co-sponsored the legislation. He says this law opens the solar market up to people who are not homeowners.
8: Balcony solar kind of equalizes the playing field and allows renters to also lower their electricity bill.
7: There are currently no plug-in solar devices that yet meet the specifications outlined in the law, but those are expected to hit the market next year. I'm Laura Clivens, KQED News.
3: Abdul El Sayed, the progressive running in a closely watched contest for U.S. Senate in Michigan, spoke to nurses in San Francisco yesterday. The Democratic candidate is calling for universal health care and stronger AI regulations.
9: When they tell us we can't have guaranteed health care through Medicare for all, we won't back down.
3: He's also backing stronger AI regulations in healthcare workplaces. El Sayed declined to weigh in on the billionaire's tax that's on California's November ballot, but said he would support a federal wealth tax if elected. I'm Brian Watt, KQED News.
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0: Hi, I'm Scott Schaefer. As Nancy Pelosi exits the stage, her House seat is open for the first time in almost 40 years. San Francisco voters face an important choice in the race to replace her. The two candidates vying to represent the city in Congress, Connie Chan and Scott Wiener, meet in a debate at KQED Studios. Who can best serve the city's interests and values in Washington? Tune in to hear the debate in its entirety Friday at 8 p.m. here on KQED 88.5 FM.
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10: It's Morning Edition from NPR News. I'm A. Martinez in Los Angeles, California.
11: And I'm Michelle Martin in Washington, D.C. Good morning. Defense Secretary Pete Hegseth plans to continue thinning the ranks of generals and admirals even as the war with Iran continues.
10: That is what he told hundreds of junior military leaders in a speech Wednesday at Quantico in Virginia. Leaning into culture war flashpoints, Hegseth says he has revived a warrior ethos in the military.
12: The ideological clowns are out. The patriotic cowboys are in, with testosterone testing on top.
11: Here to tell us more is NPR's Quill Lawrence. Quill, good morning.
13: Good morning.
11: So what exactly does Hegseth want to do with the military leadership?
13: Well, he says he's cut 10% of these flag officers already, and he would like to try to reach 20%. And he smiled when he said in the past year these generals or admirals who disagreed with him aren't there anymore. It's pretty unusual. Hegseth has been reaching way down into the promotion list to prevent some colonels from becoming generals and just not giving any explanation.
11: You know, some of these generals were highly regarded. I mean, they had vocal support from Democrats and Republicans, and so this has been controversial. So is it the number of positions he's cutting that critics object to, or who he seems to be going after?
13: No, I mean, a lot of people agree that there might be some bloat at the top of the military ranks, but it's these inferred reasons or lack of any explanation for the names that he is cutting. Air Force General C.Q. Brown, Army Generals Randy George and Chris Donahue, who are widely considered among the best. And he's fired a number of senior black and female officers, and Hegseth has implied in the past that women or non-white generals are DEI hires. He said in his speech that recruitment is up, although that often has a lot to do with the economy as much as anything else.
11: Did he have anything else to say about the war with Iran?
13: Well, he said Iran's conventional forces are destroyed, and so is their nuclear program. He spent just as much time railing against the press corps for reporting things like low morale on these long deployments to Iran and damage to bases overseas, depleted munition stocks. Here's what he said.
12: A free press is, of course, important. But partisan activism that intentionally smears the troops and the historic mission that they're undertaking is fundamentally anti-American. It's sick. It's a national betrayal. It's treason, actually.
13: It's worth noting that the Pentagon hasn't had a news briefing since May, which is also very unusual. Nothing like this during 20 years of sometimes very intense war in Iraq and Afghanistan. And it's also unusual, though I think we're getting used to it, is just how partisan this speech was to a military that really prides itself on avoiding politics.
11: And I'll just note here that he seems to be objecting to reporting that is true. Did he have anything to say about actual Pentagon policy?
13: Yes, he said he's going to elevate the chaplain corps, and he said that faith was a core strength of the U.S. military. And this week he also was announcing that he's going to be cutting civilian tenure-track jobs at the U.S. military academies, all within his idea of focusing on lethality. But he also announced a new relationship with five colleges, including one historically black college, to help promote military enlistment. But the biggest news is the creation of a four-star command of autonomous warfare, essentially a drone command, and a project to study innovations on the battlefield, much of which we've seen in Ukraine, and also an effort to disrupt and supercharge the Pentagon's really glacial procurement process. And that is going to involve a couple of names you'll recognize, Newt Gingrich, the former House Speaker, and then two tech billionaires, Palmer Luckey and Elon Musk, who led the president's project DOGE to reform U.S. government spending last year.
11: That is NPR's Quill Lawrence. Quill, thank you.
13: Thank you.
10: Well, ready or not, artificial intelligence is coming to air traffic control. Now, your next flight could be guided in part by software that uses AI. Here's Transportation Secretary Sean Duffy unveiling the $875 million system last week.
14: There'll be a lot of questions, but I want to be clear. Humans control the airspace. Humans make decisions, but we're just giving them way better technology, way better foresight.
10: The overhaul is supposed to make the nation's crowded airspace more efficient, but it arrives at a moment of rising anxiety about AI, so that means there are a lot of questions. NPR's Joel Rose put some of those questions to the head of the company that's making this software. So Joel, let's start with this company. Who is this company?
15: It's Airspace Intelligence, or ASI. They are based in Boston. It's not a household name, but ASI already does have a solid portfolio of clients, including several of the major airlines and the U.S. Air Force. I talked to the CEO and co-founder, Philip Buckendorf, and you can tell he is very aware of concerns about AI and air traffic control because he brought them up before I did.
16: I want to be very clear because this is important. This is not about automating air traffic control. The AI does the math. The AI does a computation. The AI feeds or generates a recommendation. But the human operator, they make the decision. They are the decider. They are the judge.
15: Buckendorf emphasized the system will not replace human air traffic controllers. Humans are still in charge of keeping planes separated. This software tool is designed for what the FAA calls its traffic managers to help them make better decisions about flight routing.
10: I love how Buckendorf and Duffy are both emphasizing humans that are in charge here. Okay, but how does it do that? How does it make better decisions?
15: So Buckendorf compares this to chess, where this tool is going to help traffic managers see 4 or 5 moves ahead by looking at a lot of data.
16: We're looking at over 200 data sources from weather, congestion, turbulence, winds, runway closures to figure out what is the most optimal flight path for every flight across the country so that traffic is flowing, flights arrive on time, delays are reduced, cancellations are reduced, which is ultimately what makes a better travel experience.
15: This is similar to a software tool called Flyways that ASI built for airline flight dispatchers, and it's already in use at Alaska Airlines and some other carriers.
10: All right, but this contract, though, with the FAA has got to be a big deal. And I'm sure in this day and age, Joel, that it's got to be prompting some pushback about mixing artificial intelligence and air traffic control.
15: Totally. I mean, anyone who has seen AI hallucinate or make, you know, basic mistakes will understand why that is happening. This rollout started with a pilot project around the 3 major airports in the Washington, D.C. area. Representative Don Beyer from Northern Virginia complained that the FAA is using his constituents as, quote, guinea pigs. And I asked Philip Buckendorf how he responds to that and to people's fears about AI.
16: I would say, look at it, see for yourself. But I think a lot of the skepticism comes from actually not knowing. And I totally understand that there is fear about, like, this is AI for air traffic control, but it's not. That's the whole point. The machine never makes a decision. It's a human operator, the air traffic manager. And, like, we want that they have the very best technology. We don't want them to run on 1980s software. Who can disagree with that?
10: Bottom line, Joel, I mean, is there any way to know how much this software can make the airspace more efficient?
15: It's a really good question. I've talked to some former and current air traffic controllers, and some of them are skeptical about how big of a difference this will make, especially around our most congested airspace around major airports and big hubs. The airlines are hopeful this will let the FAA be more nimble around big storms, hopefully be able to recover more quickly if air traffic managers have better data at their fingertips.
10: All right, that's NPR's Joel Rose. Joel, thanks.
15: You're welcome.
10: This is NPR News.
1: 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A couple of minutes away from more Morning Edition, and coming up for you, agriculture experts say high egg prices were the result of severe avian flu outbreaks. But the Trump administration's tariffs and the war with Iran have also put pressure on farmers. That's coming up this morning on this Thursday, and our first California report of the morning also ahead at 5:51.
17: I'm Robin Young. Jazz guitarist Pat Metheny says he'll hire young rising star players for new projects. There are many of them.
18: The only two people that are not younger than me are Ron Carter and Herbie Hancock. And, you know, so I can hire everybody now, you know.
17: But. Next time, here and now.
1: the legendary Pat Metheny on Here and Now, the conversations, music, and much more, along with the latest news, 11 to 1 today.
19: The U.S. Senate race in Maine could decide who controls Congress. Republican incumbent Susan Collins has won the state 5 times, but can Democratic challenger Troy Jackson surprise her?
20: There's a reason that he has won districts that, generally speaking, Democrats have no business winning in.
19: We talk to voters from their home in northern Maine on the next All Things Considered from NPR News.
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21: Mysterious drones flying over Baltic countries, others hidden in a German airport and rigged to explode. European intelligence says Russia is the culprit.
22: It appears that Russia is kind of testing the waters, or sort of trying to see how NATO members will respond to certain provocations.
21: Learn how NATO countries are responding next time on The World.
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23: Immigration raids in South Texas are slowing down what had been a big construction boom in the Rio Grande Valley.
24: You'll see that the framing crew that's there now is very slim. But normally it's about 8 to 10 guys.
23: I'm Kai Rizdahl. You can't get the work done if you don't have the workers. That story next time on Marketplace.
1: Marketplace with that and other financial stories and the latest on Wall Street all this afternoon at 4. 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Some Bay Area fog this morning, some cloud cover clearing later today, high 60s to the mid-90s inland.
10: It's Morning Edition from NPR News. I'm E. Martinez.
11: And I'm Michelle Martin. President Trump often boasts about bringing down egg prices. The cost of a dozen eggs has declined since he returned to office. NPR's Joe Hernandez reports on how much that has to do with Trump.
25: At a rally last month, Trump brought up a story he's told before. He said one day after he was inaugurated for the second time, he held a press conference and the assembled media asked him what he'd do about egg prices.
26: It was on January 21st. Eggs have gone up 5 times, sir. I said, I just got here. I've been here one day. We took care of the egg crisis. We take care of everything.
25: The price of eggs has dropped by more than half over the course of Trump's second term. According to federal data, the average cost of a dozen eggs in January of last year when he took office was $4.95, while the price this August was just $2.27. But the reasons why egg prices have fallen so far in that time mostly have to do with avian flu, says Michael Walden, an emeritus professor of economics at North Carolina State University.
27: Avian flu is very, very hard to contain. It's something that can override a farm very quickly.
25: That's what happened in late 2024 and early 2025. The avian flu outbreak in the U.S. was so bad that it resulted in the deaths and euthanizations of nearly 51 million egg-laying hens in just 6 months. The U.S. flock shrank and egg prices skyrocketed, hitting a historic high in March of last year.
28: The beauty of the American public is that they love eggs, and we're grateful for that because eggs are the perfect protein.
25: Emily Metz is president and CEO of the American Egg Board, an industry marketing group.
28: But when demand remains the same and supply goes down, you obviously have a situation then when prices go up.
25: That spring, after the worst of the avian flu outbreak, the USDA rolled out a plan to combat the disease. It included up to $500 million to supplement work farms had already been doing to enhance their biosecurity protections, such as hygiene protocols and safeguards against wildlife. The Trump administration also vowed to try to cut red tape for farmers and increase egg imports to lower prices. Since then, farms have been able to rebuild their flocks and prices have come down. Mark Jordan, who runs the livestock and poultry consulting firm Leap Market Analytics, says the most recent avian flu season was fairly mild due to biosecurity protections plus random chance.
29: I'd say 90 to 95% of the impact that we've seen in terms of prices coming down has just been some measure of, you know, biosecurity success and some measure of luck
25: But agriculture experts say other actions taken by the Trump administration have made business harder for farmers in recent years, including egg producers. Tariffs and the Iran war have driven up the costs of farming supplies such as feed, fertilizer, and packaging. Energy prices have also increased, specifically the cost of diesel. Again, economics professor Michael Walden.
27: While the federal government has tried to loosen some regulations on farmers to reduce costs, the benefits there have been far outweighed by the negatives.
25: When it comes to grocery prices, eggs are an outlier. In August, egg prices were down 23% year over year, but overall grocery prices, including eggs, were up 2.2%. Joe Hernandez, NPR News.

0: This is Morning Edition from NPR News. I'm Michelle Martin.
1: And I'm A. Martinez.
2: Just ahead, your California report after KQED traffic starting along the San Mateo Bridge.
3: We're heading on westbound. We have a crash involving two vehicles just at the high rise. They've temporarily closed down all of the lanes. They had one open earlier, but now it's backed up solid to the mid-span area. Expect slow going, at least for the next few minutes as you cross the bridge. Eastbound 80 in San Francisco, the 4th Street off-ramp. They are working on removing some traffic cones, so CHP running a break there. Coming across the bridge on the westbound direction, it's building up toward the maze. The metering lights are on. Mel Baker for KQED.
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6: Early ballots have already been mailed out. Candidates are blanketing the airwaves with ads, and the heated rhetoric is warming the cool fall air. It's general election time. Nathan Gonzalez is respected for his nonpartisan analysis of elections and politics. He'll join us on the next Commonwealth Club radio show to enlighten us on the midterms. Hear Nathan Gonzalez on an all-new Commonwealth Club program.

0: to ask them to continue to pay taxes at the same rate?
1: Becerra argues the tax cut will blow a hole in the state budget.
2: Which means, of course, he'll take it out of our schools, he'll take it out of healthcare, he'll take it out of housing, and make the conditions even worse.
1: The candidates found agreement on one issue. Both said they'll be voting against Proposition 40, the billionaire wealth tax. For the California Report, I'm Guy Marzorati.
3: AI researchers and safety advocates warned a U.S. Senate subcommittee yesterday that AI developers are racing to build systems they don't fully understand or control. KQED's Rachel Miro has more from the Silicon Valley desk.
4: The hearing focused on events that demonstrated a shocking for humans level of agency, like the Hugging Face incident over the summer when hundreds of AI agents in an isolated OpenAI testing environment broke out of their sandbox and hacked into another company. Chris Painter heads a Berkeley nonprofit that investigated.
5: We train agents in ways that we do not understand well, ways that can teach unintended goals. And when we make those agents more intelligent, unintended goals can have dramatic real-world consequences.
4: The subcommittee chair said OpenAI CEO Sam Altman was invited to testify, but declined. For the California Report, I'm Rachel Miro.
3: Today, we're going to bring you the third and final segment in my investigation into the Central California Women's Facility. Yesterday, we brought you the story of August 2nd, 2024, when correctional officers used pepper spray and chemical grenades against women locked in a dining hall at the prison. 2 months after that mass use of force incident had nearly blinded her former cellmate, a woman named Alexandria Prout walked into a Madera County courtroom.
6: The events on August 2nd were on my mind when I went to testify because I was not only fighting for me, I was fighting for other women who were still facing injustice.
3: Prout was the first witness called in the trial of Gregory Rodriguez, the former correctional officer accused of sexually assaulting her and many other women incarcerated at the Central California Women's Facility.
6: I had to be strong, and I was factual. I had to point him out in the courtroom. So when I had to point him out, I did make eye contact with him.
3: Ultimately, the jury found Rodriguez guilty on 64 counts. And he was sentenced to 224 years in prison. Prout's former cellmate, Cameron, wondered if the officers involved in August 2nd would also face consequences.
7: They assaulted us. So now that's what we're like, we're waiting. Like, Rodriguez had to pay for his crimes. Why do they not have to pay for theirs?
8: In my opinion, it was anyone involved should be fired.
3: This is Angela Kent. She's retired from CDCR now, but when the August 2nd incident happened, she was working in administration, appointed by the governor as the associate director of the whole women's division of the agency. And she had watched the video of the incident.
9: It looks like they're lining him up for the firing squad. And there's nothing in what those women were doing that even warranted the kind of force that was delivered.
3: In late 2024, the prison agency launched an internal affairs investigation. KQED obtained leaked audio of some of the interviews, including one with an officer named Jordan Chavira. Investigators asked him about something that'd been caught on his body-worn camera. This was outside, in the moments after the second round of chemical weapons.
10: You stated something to the effect of fun, fun, fun, baby. Did you hear yourself say that?
11: Yes.
10: And what was the point of saying that?
11: It was sarcasm.
3: Chavira was among three officers who were fired over the incident. 31 additional officers received discipline ranging from reprimands to temporary pay cuts. Some are still appealing their decision. No one was criminally charged. From what we can see, the state's investigation didn't look into whether the operation was an effort to stop sexual assault complaints. Here's Kent again.
9: There is no doubt in my mind that if you start to empower women that are incarcerated and you start to give credibility to their voice, that there's going to be tremendous resistance.
3: After speaking to a dozen women who were there that day, reading over hundreds of documents and analyzing sexual assault complaint data, our investigation found this incident was at least, in part, retaliation for women reporting sexual assault. The Department of Justice reached a similar conclusion. A recent report

0: found an unbroken pattern of sexual abuse and retaliation in California's women's prisons. CDCR says it will work with the DOJ. Just in the past 2 weeks, CCWF's warden has been demoted and transferred. And once again, several officers are under investigation for sexual misconduct. I produced this series in collaboration with Snap Judgment. You can find the extended story on snapjudgment.org.
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0: And that is the California Report for Thursday, October 1st. We're a production of KQED News. I'm Adi Bolaños. Thank you for listening and have a great day.

0: On this Thursday, October 1st, there's more Morning Edition coming right up in just a minute. At 5:59 right now, let's go back to Mel Baker for a look at conditions out in Vallejo.
1: 37 westbound from the foot of the Mare Island Bridge to the other side and out to the lane merges stop and go. A little sluggish as you head towards Skaggs Island. Meanwhile, 37 eastbound at before Lakeville Highway, the traffic lights are all out. I'm seeing small backups in all directions there from all three points of the interchange. Mel Baker for KQED.
0: 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I'm Dave Freeman on member-supported KQED FM 88.5 San Francisco, KQEI 89.3 North Highland, Sacramento, and streaming live on the KQED phone app. 6 a.m.
2: Good morning. Passengers headed to Israel describe a flight with a pilot who seemed to have stabbed his co-pilot and was trying to crash the plane. What kind of training do pilots get to repel attackers? It's Morning Edition from NPR News.
3: On KQED News, newsrooms in California could get a boost from a new state law. I'm Brian Watt.
2: When there was a super El Nino 10 years ago, government scientists launched a major project to study it. I'm Amy Martinez.
4: And I'm Michelle Martin. For this year's super El Nino, they're doing far less as President Trump goes after climate research. Also, a $3 billion gift to Carnegie Mellon is the biggest ever in higher education. And actor Dominic West adds to his list of characters in Bad Marriages. He plays a billionaire in the middle of a divorce that turns into a war. It is Thursday, October 1st. On this day in 1908, Ford shipped its first Model T. News is next.
5: Live from NPR News in Washington, I'm Corva Coleman. President Trump has vowed to campaign for Republican candidates in 35 of the country's most competitive races, but he's kicking off his campaign stops today in Oklahoma. That's a solidly Republican state, not considered a battleground. NPR's Franco Ordonez says Trump will be able to test some of his campaign pitches on GOP voters.
6: This is partly making sure that his supporters show up, Trump's supporters. The challenge that Republicans have long had is turning out low propensity voters when Trump is not on the ballot. And this trip to Oklahoma and Alabama is part of an effort to make sure those voters do come out next month for the midterms.
5: NPR's Franco Ordonez reporting. A group of small companies and nearly two dozen states are challenging President Trump's latest effort to impose double-digit tariffs on nearly everything the U.S. imports. NPR's Scott Horsley reports opponents of the tariffs have made their case before a specialized trade court.
7: After two earlier rounds of worldwide tariffs were struck down by the courts, the Trump administration imposed a new set of import taxes, relying on a different trade law called Section 301. Plaintiff's lawyer Pratik Shah argues that law is designed to go after individual countries that behave badly, not virtually every U.S. trading partner.
8: It would be a massive transfer of taxing power from Congress to the executive to allow them to forego the country-specific sort of findings that 301 requires.
7: U.S. importers paid more than $20 billion in tariffs last month, but the government also refunded $11 billion from earlier tariffs that were ruled illegal. Scott Horsley, NPR News, Washington.
5: The Senate has confirmed Acting Labor Secretary Keith Sonderling to the position. Sonderling has run the agency since former Labor Secretary Lori Chavez de Remer left. She'd been accused of abusing her office. Britain's prime minister says UK authorities have strong indications Iran was involved in an incident last weekend near an airbase in England that U.S. forces also use. Five men were arrested. Fellow Marks reports from London, British and U.S. officials are jointly investigating.
9: Police detained the British men, all in their 20s and from London, on Sunday near RAF Fairford, a base American bombers have flown from during this year's strikes on Iran. They were held on suspicion of explosives offences and preparing an act of terrorism, then released on bail the next day. Police say three small trucks found at the scene contained gasoline but no explosives. Speaking to British broadcasters, Prime Minister Andy Burnham offered little concrete information about the alleged plot or Iran's potential involvement, adding only the investigation remains complex and serious, and he'd share more details soon. Iran denies any role, though has previously warned that any bases used to attack its territory would constitute legitimate targets. For NPR News, I'm Willem Marks in London.
5: This is NPR.
3: Live from KQED News, I'm Brian Watt. Good morning. A new law could give a financial boost to California newsrooms. As KQED's Laura Fitzgerald reports, Governor Gavin Newsom says it's needed to support local journalism.
10: The new law will give local newsrooms refundable tax credits for hiring journalists that live and work in California. The credits range from $7,500 to $20,000, and they'll apply to print, broadcast, and digital newsrooms. When he signed the bill, Newsom told reporters it wasn't perfect. He says it shouldn't benefit newsrooms owned by hedge funds or billionaires.
11: Now, I could have vetoed it, but that would have been, at this moment of anxiety and stress and everything that Donald Trump's trying to do, I couldn't do that.
10: The new law will take effect next year. I'm Laura Fitzgerald, KQED News.
3: A new report is raising concerns about California's revamped juvenile justice system. The state closed its youth prisons in 2023, but the report from the Center on Juvenile and Criminal Justice found that the 88 county-run juvenile halls, camps, and ranches that replace them lack a single coherent monitoring system. Report author Maureen Washburn says that's led to problems, such as youth subjected to long periods of isolation, limited programming, and barriers around family and nonprofit visits.
12: We left, when we closed DJJ, left behind more than a century of harm and abuse, and we cannot go back to that system.
3: The report calls for independent oversight. I'm Brian Watt, KQED News.
0: 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And the listeners of KQED. I understand the San Mateo Bridge is crowded with traffic. Mel Baker knows for sure.
1: Yeah, it's quite a mess right now. 92 westbound at the high rise. We have a two-vehicle crash. At one point, it closed all three lanes. Now the left lane is open again, but traffic is effectively stopped back to the toll plaza. And as you're approaching the bridge on 92 westbound at 880, traffic is stop and go as people make the turn there. It looks like they're trying to head down to the Dumbarton as starting to back up down to Tennyson Road. Mel Baker for KQED.
0: Thank you for the update, sir. Coming right up, KQED News at 6:22 with Brian. The Republican candidate running to be California's next Secretary of State says elections should remain largely a state matter as the president has called for increased federal intervention. We're going to hear more from Don Wagner on KQED News ahead at 6:22 and later this morning. Fog has returned coast and bay, keeping things cool near the water today for the Bay Area. That cloud cover and that fog will eventually burn off. Look for partly to mostly sunny skies the rest of today. Warm temperatures inland, warm to hot, highs in the 60s near the water to the mid-90s far inland today. Today's high, San Francisco, 74, 94 in Concord, Livermore, 95 today.
2: It's Morning Edition from NPR News. I'm May Martinez in Los Angeles, California.
13: And I'm Michelle Martin in Washington, D.C. Good morning. Passengers on a flight from Dubai to Tel Aviv are describing what happened on board a Fly Dubai airplane that caused them to make an emergency landing in Saudi Arabia.
2: The plane signaled a distress call on Wednesday after one of the pilots apparently stabbed the other pilot and seemed to be trying to crash the plane with everyone on board. Many of the passengers were Israelis, and officials in Israel are calling it an attempted terrorist attack, although the motive is still unknown.
13: NPR's Kat Lonsdorf is with us now from Tel Aviv. Good morning, Kat.
14: Hey, good morning.
13: It sounds like a really harrowing situation on that plane. What can you tell us?
14: So, yeah, like you said, the plane was operated by Fly Dubai. That's an airline based in the UAE. There's still a lot we don't know, but Israeli Prime Minister Benjamin Netanyahu put out a statement after speaking with some of the passengers who told him that the plane went into a spin and began to plunge as one of the pilots was trying to sabotage the aircraft systems after stabbing his co-pilot. He said some passengers sprang into action and were able to enter the cockpit after the pilot, who was stabbed, unlocked the cockpit door during the attack. Those passengers managed to subdue the attacker. Israeli officials released a video of Netanyahu talking to one of those passengers, a man named Yaniv Hayun. Once he landed back in Israel, Hayun's clothes were still covered in blood in the video. He described how he put the attacker in a chokehold and pulled the plane's controls up to try to right it. Hyun says he's a plumber, but he thought to do that after seeing it in a TV show. He also said that there happened to be another flight crew on the plane who jumped in to help land it.
13: That's incredible.
14: Yeah.
13: You were at the airport in Tel Aviv last night as the passengers arrived there. What was that like?
14: Yeah, it was really hectic. The arrivals area was filled with journalists and family members. The passengers slowly emerged, dragging their suitcases behind them. Some were crying, some smiling, looking relieved, and some just looked really tired. There were also quite a few families with children. I talked to one passenger named Dan Zoller. He was traveling with his wife and two small children on the flight. He confirmed a lot of what Netanyahu said, that he saw three other passengers throw themselves on that co-pilot who was attacking his colleague and capture him. And he said he was trying to just distract his son during the incident, to tell him that what was happening wasn't normal.
15: I told him that it's something that happened like once in 25 years, that I want him to be calm, and we are happy to come back.
14: That seemed like the overwhelming feeling from people, just happy to have 2 feet back on solid ground.
13: Yeah, I hear people, I think, singing in the background, I think, sort of to welcome people back. Do we know anything about the co-pilot who carried out this attack?
14: We don't know much. Both the pilot and the co-pilot are alive. They're being interviewed by investigators in Saudi Arabia. The UAE has also opened an investigation, and Netanyahu has said Israel will be involved. The pilot, who was stabbed, is from India. Both Netanyahu and India's prime minister have commended him. And the co-pilot, who did the attacking, is from Oman. It's still unclear if he was acting alone.
13: And what's been the response in Israel to all of this?
14: This is the top story here, with the four passengers who entered the cockpit being hailed as heroes who saved the lives of 175 people on board, according to Israeli officials. You know, it comes at a particularly political time here in Israel, as national elections, which will determine whether Netanyahu remains prime minister, are less than a month away. He's been campaigning on this idea that he alone can protect Israelis from the threats that Israel faces. So this incident on the plane will almost certainly be a talking point in the coming weeks.
13: That is NPR's Kat Lonsdorf in Tel Aviv. Kat, thank you.
14: Thank you.
2: Ron Alvarado joins us now to discuss how pilots train for an attack in flight. He's a retired commercial pilot who also served as a U.S. Marine aviator. He's now the chief operating officer of Aero Consulting Experts. Ron, what's your understanding, based on what you know of what happened, that had to go right to save the lives of the passengers on this plane?
16: Well, what went right away, of course, is the heroic captain who managed to open up that cockpit door. If that did not happen, this would be a different story. There would be a story about the 174 deaths, but this courageous captain had the wherewithal, while being attacked and stabbed, to hold off the attacker, the co-pilot, the first officer of this aircraft, and he, using a foot or some type of a device, he unlocked the cockpit door, he alerted other passengers, and those four heroic passengers penetrated the flight deck and subdued the passenger, similar to what occurred on 9/11, Flight 93, Scott Beamer, Let's Roll.
2: Now, Ron, I know you've served as a federal flight deck officer, essentially an air marshal. If you had been on that flight, if the pilot doesn't open that cockpit door, what are your options at that point?
16: Well, the options, as a trained federal flight deck officer, we're trained in hand-to-hand combat. We're trained in how to subdue a person inside the cockpit, very close confined quarters. So I would imagine this, if I were in that Fly Dubai aircraft, if this was an American-owned airline and I'm flying with a gun, more than likely this person would go for my gun. And then, that being said, there are other measures for me to dislodge and to neutralize the threat inside the flight deck. But normally, pilots are not trained in these type of tactics, if you will. We're not trained going through a U.S.-trained airline how to subdue the pilot you're flying with.
2: Right. Yeah, I mean, when we think about an airplane takeover, I would imagine, if you're going to imagine it, starts in the cabin. It doesn't start in the cockpit. If you're the captain of this flight, I mean, what would you rather deal with?
16: Well, obviously, it is better to have the threat outside the flight deck, outside that reinforced cockpit door. And those doors are reinforced nowadays because of 9/11. And ALPA, Airline Pilot Association, the union in the United States, they're working on a secondary barrier to keep people from penetrating the flight deck. So, of course, if you're the captain of the aircraft and there is an attack, it is better to have it outside that flight deck. Therefore, the captain can rapidly descend the aircraft and land safely at the nearest airport.
2: I mean, at that point, how does an airline pilot notify air traffic controllers that someone is trying to take over the aircraft? They're trying to fend them off, but also maybe they have to let people know what's going on, too.
16: Of course. So, verbally, it would be optimum to make a mayday call outside the flight deck to air traffic control. But if that cannot be done for whatever reason, there's a squawk code. There's actually a piece of equipment in the flight deck where a four-digit code can be entered, and that alerts the entire world that that aircraft is being hijacked.
2: And at that point, I mean, does a country's military need to get involved at that point?
16: Yes. Yeah, so according to International Civil Aviation Organization rules, all air traffic control, primarily all traffic control agencies all over the world, they're very familiar with that code. When they see it, they're going to alert their military command, and more than likely there will be fighter aircraft dispatched to intercept that aircraft. In North America, that would be NORAD, NORAD launching aircraft to go after the aircraft that's being hijacked.
2: In this instance, we had an example of heroic passengers, but in a situation like this, I mean, what do you advise people to do on a plane when they realize that something like this is happening?
16: If something like this were to occur on an airplane, follow the instructions of your flight crew, because believe it or not, especially after yesterday, all flight crew people who are going through training or recurrent training, they will be advised what to do in this type of a situation. And of course, the pilots will have additional training based upon what occurred yesterday. But if you're sitting in the back, you're a passenger, listen to your flight crew. Do not try to be a hero unless the opportunity is there for you to act. Similar to Scott Beamer, you got to take control of the aircraft. Do not let the terrorists win.
2: And what a calculus that is, right, to try and figure out, am I needed in this moment or do I just play it safe?
16: It's a gut reaction. And obviously, 9-11, Flight 93, they knew what was going to occur. And then also yesterday, these passengers, primarily four passengers, one of them being an Israeli plumber, they knew what to do. Instinctively, they wanted to save the aircraft, save people aboard that aircraft.
2: Ron Alvarado is a retired military and commercial pilot and the chief operating officer of Aero Consulting Experts. Captain Alvarado, thank you.
16: Thank you.
13: The candidates to be California's next governor sparred in a nationally televised debate on CNN. From member station KQED, Guy Marzorati reports Wednesday's debate is likely to be the only meeting between Democrat Javier Becerra and Republican Steve Hilton.
17: Becerra came into the debate with a wide lead in public polling. The former Health and Human Services Secretary in the Biden administration had a clear strategy, invoke President Trump, who has endorsed Hilton.
18: Who's never balanced a budget the size of California, who's never actually been there to defend people against a tyrant like Donald Trump.
17: Hilton is a former Fox News commentator who's looking to become the first Republican to win California's governorship in 20 years. He says the solution to California's problems is breaking the Democratic stranglehold on state government.
19: All you ever say is Trump, Trump, Trump, and that's nothing but an insult to every Californian who is desperate for something to change in this state, and all you're offering is more of the same.
17: The two sparred over Hilton's signature proposal to slash state income taxes. Hilton wants no taxes on the first $150,000 of income, with cuts for higher earners too.
19: I've been in every one of our 58 counties. The struggle that people face with the highest cost of living in the country and the highest taxes, you want to ask them to continue to pay taxes at the same rate?
17: Becerra argues the tax cut will blow a hole in the state budget.
18: Which means, of course, he'll take it out of our schools, he'll take it out of healthcare, he'll take it out of housing, and make the conditions even worse.
17: California's next governor will face immediate questions about how to regulate the state's booming artificial intelligence industry. Hilton said Becerra isn't up for the task.
19: How can we possibly trust you on this when you are funded by big tech and AI?
17: Becerra responded by pointing to his tenure as California's attorney general.
18: You want to answer? The answer is the reason you can trust me is because I have sued Meta, I have sued Amazon, I have sued Google, I have sued these very companies.
17: The candidates found agreement on one issue. Both said they'll be voting against Proposition 40, the proposed wealth tax on California billionaires. For NPR News, I'm Guy Marzorati in San Jose.

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1: Covering the Bay and beyond, it's member-supported KQED at 6:19 on this Thursday morning. I'm Dave Freeman. And KQED News, covered by Brian Watt, is coming up with the latest in just a few minutes. Some of the Bay Area bridges are challenged, to say the least, this morning, so let's check in with Mel Baker and find out what's happening.
2: Yeah, on the Richmond-San Rafael Bridge, it's pretty standard right now. It's backed up to the Richmond Parkway. The Bay Bridge is already backed up to the Mays, solidly so, and starting to back up on 580 westbound, almost halfway to San Pablo Road. 880 is backed up to the Diamond Lane split. It is slow all the way across the span to downtown San Francisco. Mel Baker for KQED.
1: 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Genentech presenting a documentary tracing the origins of biotech, The Impossible Bet, the Bay Area story that changed medicine, October 15th at KQED. 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
3: Coming up next on the California Report, a mass use of force incident at a women's prison led to the largest disciplinary action in state prison history. One prison administrator says the force never should have happened.
4: There's nothing in what those women were doing that even warranted the kind of force that was delivered.
3: I'm Madi Bolaños. What the state's investigation found and what accountability actually looked like on the next California Report.
1: Coming up in about 30 minutes. Forum at 9 this morning, taking a look at how opposition to AI data centers could play out in the November elections. Hundreds of new data centers have been popping up across the country, sparking backlash from people worried about everything from water usage to machines destroying the economy. That's on Forum, Forum 9 to 11 today here on KQED News. 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
5: It's Morning Edition on KQED. I'm Brian Watt. In this midterm election season, the issue of voting itself has been in the spotlight. That's partly because of efforts by the Trump administration to restrict mail-in voting and place federal election monitors at polling sites. This November, California voters will be deciding on a related ballot measure, Proposition 39. If passed, it would require voters to provide ID not only when registering to vote, but also when casting a ballot. The head of the state's election operation is the Secretary of State, and the Republican candidate running for that office is Don Wagner, a supervisor for Orange County. He joined our podcast, Political Breakdown, speaking with the show's co-host, Marisa Lagos.
6: So you're running to be California's next Secretary of State, obviously overseeing elections here. What's your pitch to voters?
7: My pitch to voters is this, that our election process can be run much better. We are, for example, the last state in the nation to report our election results. We have identified over 870,000 ghost voters on our ballot, on our election rolls, who get ballots all the time, whether they vote them or not. We have got election integrity issues that are, frankly, across the political spectrum. And regardless of whether the elections are fair or not, and overwhelmingly they are, but regardless of whether they are or not, if the public lacks confidence, increasingly it does, there's a problem with our election system. And I'm proposing a number of reforms to the voters of California that will make them feel the elections are more trustworthy than they do right now.
6: So let's talk about these very specific proposals you're making, because they all I would argue, seem pretty reasonable and nonpartisan. You want to let counties start to count mail-in ballots before election day. This happens in, I think, some 24 other states already. You want to give counties more funding to hire more staff to speed up the count. And you want to require counties to publish results covering most ballots within 72 hours. Are these proposals that you think the legislature would be open to? You were, you know, a former lawmaker. That's where I know you from. This something that's been brought up before?
7: I have spent some time in the legislature, and I am not blind to the fact that if a Republican wins this office, it's going to be national news. And I think that's the secret to the question, well, will the legislature be responsive? Because I will be able to look the legislature in the eye with these proposals and a few others that we've got out there and say, hey, you're surprised I'm here. Don't take it from me. Take it from the people that surprised you and put me here. This is a genuine concern of your voters and mine, and we need to be responsive to them. So I actually am optimistic that if I'm able to win this office, we will have an opportunity to go to the legislature and say, here are some good, and as you say, Marissa, common sense reforms. This is not to help Republicans win more races. It's not to help Democrats win more races. It's to make sure the voters are able to vote and are confident in that vote.
6: Yeah. What about mail-in voting?
7: The thing is, we used to have a fairly standard absentee ballot process, and most other states do it, and it worked for us. If you want an absentee ballot, I, as Secretary of State, would encourage you to get one. I do think, in part because our voting rolls are not clean and we have those ghost voters, that simply mailing everybody a ballot is going too far. Until we've got the rolls as clean as they can be, and perfection, of course, is not what I'm looking for, because this is an entity run by human beings. Perfection is never achievable. But what is achievable are better, cleaner, more accurate rolls.
6: So we've seen the president attack the state's election system, and you, I believe, have said during this campaign that you would hand over voter rolls that include sensitive personal information to the federal government. Why do you see that as needed?
7: A little bit of background. For example, the County of Orange, where I'm a county supervisor, has been sued by the Department of Justice because we did identify illegal aliens on our voting rolls. We had a dog on our voting rolls, who did vote in the...
6: Which was registered by a Republican trying to make a point, I will know.
7: Absolutely, trying to make a point. And she made the point, and it's a felony, and I urge nobody else to do it. Okay, so what I would say is that there is a role, if the Department of Justice wants to come in and help us clean our voting rolls, that we should embrace that. That doesn't mean turn over all of the rolls. It doesn't mean turn over private identifying information. It does mean, however, that we are allowed to get a look at databases maintained, for example, by the federal government to determine if somebody is, well, first of all, to take the dog example, a human, but more importantly, here legally and in fact eligible to vote.
6: I guess I just want to push back because, you know, there was a recent poll from IGS showing 64% of voters say they are confident in our election system. 72% approved of mail-in voting as a primary means. There's a lot of anxiety about what the president is trying to do, concerns that he could send ICE agents or...
7: Right.
6: Federal troops to polls. Given all of that, like, what will you say to voters who say, I don't trust him? I think he's trying to put some on the scale here.
7: And I will agree in most cases with the voters who say that. The U.S. Constitution is very, very clear about the elections. And so we don't need ICE overseeing our elections. We don't need the federal government overseeing our elections. We can do it right, but what we unfortunately have got on the ground in Sacramento and in our counties is a system that hasn't been done right. 64%, that's actually a very, very low number. It should be 85 or 90% have confidence in our system. I think everybody should. The examples of fraud are relatively minor, but at the end of the day, if we don't have that robust agreement that the elections are fair, people stay home. People say to me, as I've heard when I knock on doors, when I'm campaigning, I literally hear this almost every day I'm out there. Why should I vote? They just won't count it. I just don't trust it. And that's debilitating to democracy. We've got to get that 64 number up and up substantially.
5: That was Orange County Supervisor Don Wagner speaking on our podcast, Political Breakdown. Wagner is the Republican candidate for Secretary of State, running against the Democratic incumbent Shirley Weber. 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I'm Brian Watt. 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
1: Time to check in with Mel Baker. More about the challenging San Mateo Bridge drive this morning.
2: Yeah, 92 westbound before the toll plaza, we have a new crash blocking the left lane there. That is added to the crash at the high rise, which has the left lane blocked. This has all caused the traffic to back up to about Clawwater Road, where it's nearly stopped right now. People are being urged to consider other alternatives to the Dumbarton Bridge. Mel Baker for KQED.
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8: Live from NPR News in Washington, I'm Dave Mattingly. Investigators say they're still examining why the co-pilot of a Fly Dubai flight attacked the pilot yesterday, resulting in passengers storming the cockpit. The pilot from India is being called a hero for managing to unlock the cockpit door after being stabbed, allowing passengers to subdue the co-pilot and regain control of the Boeing 737. The airliner dropped 16,000 feet in less than a minute before a passenger and two off-duty pilots got the plane under control. It made an emergency landing at an airport in Saudi Arabia. At the time, it was on a flight from the United Arab Emirates to Tel Aviv. Ron Alvarado is a retired U.S. military and commercial airline pilot who's now the chief operating officer at Aero Consulting.
9: As a trained federal flight deck officer, we're trained in hand-to-hand combat. We're trained in how to subdue a person inside the cockpit, very close confined quarters. But we're not trained going through a U.S.-trained airline how to subdue the pilot you're flying with.
8: He was speaking to NPR's Morning Edition. The co-pilot is under arrest and said to be from Oman. Pennsylvania is reporting its fifth measles-related death this year. State health officials say this latest death was that of a woman in Lancaster County. This is NPR News from Washington.
5: Live from KQED News in San Francisco, I'm Brian Watt. Legal experts say a new state law meant to hold federal immigration agents accountable for violating residents' rights could face roadblocks in court. KQED's Juan Carlos Lara has more.
10: The No Kings Act took effect immediately after the governor signed it this week. Introduced by San Francisco State Senator Scott Wiener, the law creates a pathway for residents to sue federal officials in civil court. Already, three California residents have cited the law in legal complaints against the U.S. and immigration agents. Maria Garcia Baldizone is the attorney for those three.
11: I'm hoping to hold these agents accountable for what they've done to our clients, what they've done to other people, and to show them that it's not right, that what they're doing is not right. It's not right to attack these people and to go after people just because they look Latino.
10: Kevin Johnson is a professor of law emeritus at the UC Davis School of Law. He says the federal government is generally immune from state regulation, and he believes these cases, and maybe the No Kings Act itself, are likely to be struck down in court.
12: I'm sympathetic with the concept of providing a right to relief, but I don't see how the state government can regulate federal law enforcement functions.
10: The Department of Homeland Security, which oversees the departments where agents are being sued, did not respond to a request for comment. I'm Juan Carlos Lara, KQED News.
5: And there's more news on the KQED mobile app and at KQED.org. I'm Brian Watt. Good morning.
1: 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A record-breaking El Nino is set to peak in a few months. NOAA's chance to study it missed as the Trump administration proposes eliminating the agency's research division. That story ahead on Morning Edition here on KQED News. California reporting, Mati Bolaños from San Francisco with statewide coverage, all the latest at 6:51 on KQED. The forecast for Sacramento, sunny skies again today, about 93, Bay Area right now, cloudiness and some of that fog, clearing a little later, highs in the 60s to the mid-90s. 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
0: It's Morning Edition from NPR News. I'm Michelle Martin in Washington, D.C.
13: And I'm A. Martinez in Los Angeles, California. This year's El Nino climate pattern is already affecting extreme weather around the planet, and it still hasn't peaked. Forecasts show it's likely to be the strongest ever recorded. It's why many climate scientists are saying it's crucial to study this El Nino to help improve forecasts. But federal researchers are already behind. Joining us now is NPR's Lauren Sommer to explain why that is. Lauren, I'm here in Los Angeles. It's all I hear about every day, all day, is El Nino, El Nino, El Nino. So why is this one so noteworthy?
14: Yeah, well, basically, it's a whopper. I mean, it's looking like a record breaker. Already, water in the Pacific Ocean around the equator is extremely warm, and that's how El Nino is measured. All that warm water releases a lot of heat to the atmosphere, and that will change weather patterns all winter. In the U.S., it can mean really catastrophic flooding in the southern half of the country. El Niños, you know, they only happen every few years, and super El Niños like this one are even rarer. So the last time there was a super El Nino, back in 2015 and 16, federal researchers jumped at the chance to study it.
13: So how do they do that?
14: Researchers at NOAA, which is the National Oceanic and Atmospheric Administration, wanted to get measurements of what was happening in the Pacific because, you know, there's just not as much weather information collected over the ocean as there is on land. I spoke to Randy Dole, who worked on the project at NOAA and has since retired. He says usually big field projects can take 5 years to plan at NOAA, but they knew they had a unique opportunity and had to move faster.
15: You can do research after an event's over for years or decades, but you have to get observations during the event. And so we were going to do whatever we could to get data that could be used both at the current time and in the future.
14: So they put together a rapid research campaign in the Pacific using planes, ships, lots of weather balloons, even an unmanned aircraft to measure that El Nino. And they collected a lot of data.
13: All right. So that was then, 2015, 2016. What's the federal government planning for this El Nino?
14: NOAA says it's sending a few autonomous watercrafts, kind of like drones, that will sail into the El Nino. Researchers are also looking for other projects internally, but the agency told me it won't match the same resources as last time. And what they do is still contingent on Congress passing a budget this fall, which now has a December deadline, and that's when El Nino is already peaking. The Trump administration is really targeting NOAA's research capacity right now. It's proposed eliminating the office that does climate research, like on El Niños. And as a whole, the agency has lost more than 2,000 staff due to firings and retirements since Trump started his second term.
13: But what's the risk then of not studying this El Niño in detail? I mean, is that something that could affect people's lives?
14: Yeah, I spoke to 10 weather and climate experts, and they all said because this El Nino is so strong, it's a crucial case study. Here's Daniel Swain, a climate scientist with the University of California Agriculture and Natural Resources.
16: We rarely have opportunities like this, and I almost hesitate to call it an opportunity given that it's likely going to harm a lot of people around the world in the meantime. But from a scientific perspective, it is a big natural experiment.
14: You know, El Nino involves very complex processes that happen in both the ocean and the atmosphere, and there are still aspects of that that aren't well understood. There's also big questions about whether climate change is making El Ninos more intense. So experts say using this El Nino as a learning opportunity is important and ultimately could improve the forecasts that help communities prepare and even save lives.
17: That's NPR's Lauren Sommer. Lauren, thanks.
14: Thank you.
0: Carnegie Mellon University has received the largest single donation in the history of American higher education, $3 billion. It's the latest in a series of big donations to the country's top colleges. NPR's Alyssa Nadworny covers higher ed, and she's here to tell us more about this. Good morning, Alyssa.
18: Good morning.
0: So would you just start by telling us who made this gift and why?
18: So the historic donation comes from Kenneth Griffin. He's a hedge fund executive. He's a Harvard alum, but he's been in talks with Carnegie Mellon for over 2 years about this. Here's Griffin talking about his motivation for the donation on CNBC.
19: Higher education has been under attack in the last 2 years in the United States, but we need to elevate higher education in our country. This is the on-ramp to the American dream for the youth of our country.
18: So about $1 billion of that money is going to go towards CMU's Pittsburgh campus, including its computer science school, which will be named for Griffin. The other $2 billion will go towards a campus in Miami. The university says this new branch will, quote, invert the higher education model, and it's not going to be organized by traditional academic majors. Instead, they'll organize around themes, what they're calling societal challenges: human health and biology, national security, energy and climate resilience, and advanced manufacturing. Now, there's very few concrete details, but the idea is that CMU Miami will be a totally different model.
0: Let's just go back to the gift and give us the context for a gift of this size.
18: Well, it's still relatively rare to see these big dollar donations, but it is happening more and more. This donation surpassed the $2 billion gift that Nike co-founder Phil Knight and his wife Penny Knight gave to Oregon Health and Science University last year. They also recently gave another $1 billion to the University of Oregon for a new engineering college. In 2024, Ruth Gottesman gave $1 billion to cover tuition in perpetuity at the Albert Einstein College of Medicine in the Bronx. Most big donations have specific priorities, often a new building or a program, and plenty of them come with naming rights.
0: And I'm just wondering here if the size of these donations reflects the fact that we have an economy with a small group of people who own a tremendous amount of wealth.
18: Yeah, that's exactly right, Michelle. In 2025, philanthropic gifts to American colleges and universities were up, totaling more than $78 billion. But the total number of donors decreased for the fourth straight year. The donors dropping out are those individuals who give smaller gifts, often less than $1,000, which means an overwhelming percentage of higher education's philanthropic support comes from a small number of super rich people. Last year, 89% of the funds received were donated by just 2% of donors. That's from a report by the Council for Advancement and Support of Education.
0: But does this mean anything for the cost of college? I mean, despite these big donations, college tuition for many students is very high, something I know very well, having just experienced this myself.
18: Yeah. Now, most Americans don't pay those big sticker prices, but that doesn't mean families aren't struggling to pay for college, like you said. And in the world of higher ed fundraising, financial aid and scholarships remain a big priority. It's unclear how many, if any, of the Griffin money will go towards scholarships. At Carnegie Mellon University, tuition is almost $70,000 a year. Now, the CMU president did signal that he would use part of this week's gift to make the university more affordable for students, but he didn't detail those plans. And all this comes as colleges continue to close and cut back programs and staff due to lower enrollment and other financial challenges. Now, Michelle, I will say, big picture, that these big donations signal a continued belief in higher education, in scientific discovery, economic mobility by these very wealthy donors. And many of them, like Griffin did, acknowledge that higher ed and its funding streams, especially those coming from the federal government, have been at risk.
0: That's NPR's Alyssa Nadworny. Alyssa, thank you.
18: Thanks, Michelle.
0: This is NPR News.
1: 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Mel takes us up to Napa Valley now.
2: Highway 121 before Kelly Road, the left lane blocked by a solo crash. 37 westbound in Vallejo from Wilson to the lane merge nearly stopped. Slow in places out to Skaggs Island Road. Meanwhile, at the Highway 121 exit, Sears Point, basically. We have some traffic light problems there. That's new. 37 eastbound before Atherton Avenue. There's a dead deer blocking both of the eastbound lanes in Novato. Mel Baker for KQED.
1: 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I'm Dave Freeman. Good morning. 6:43 the time. It's time for a listener perspective. Aditi Ranjan talks about why she feels cybersecurity is important.
20: Receiving scam calls and fake messages has become quite common for me nowadays. Usually, it's an unknown person asking for my information, my money, or trying to convince me to click on some random suspicious link. Whenever I receive one, I generally recognize the warning signs pretty quickly. I look at the strange email address, suspicious wording, or a link that doesn't quite look right, delete the message, and move on with my day. But eventually, I started wondering, what if those signs aren't obvious to everyone? Because as technology becomes more advanced, scams are also becoming much more complex, making it harder for people to recognize what they can actually trust. The more I learned about cybersecurity, the more I realized that staying safe online is not simply about being careful. It is about knowing what to be careful of. A message can look completely legitimate to someone who has never been taught how to recognize a phishing attempt. And unlike a physical threat, there isn't always something tangible telling us that we are in danger. That realization changed how I viewed cybersecurity. I used to think of it mainly as a technological problem, building stronger systems and developing better security tools. But technology can really only go so far if the person using it doesn't really know what they are looking at. Not everyone spends their time examining a suspicious link like it's a crime scene. And honestly, they shouldn't have to. People shouldn't need to become cybersecurity experts just to know whether they can trust a message sitting in their inbox. That's why I now believe protecting people online requires protecting them through knowledge too. I believe in educating our communities so people can recognize threats, make informed decisions, and take action before something happens. Ultimately, I think that staying digitally secure and aware is part of being a responsible individual and a responsible citizen. With a perspective, I'm Aditi Ranjan.
1: Aditi Ranjan is a high school senior who is leading several initiatives in her community for social good. She loves coding, playing video games, and making art. 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Coming up on Morning Edition on KQED, some undocumented immigrants face fines of more than $1 million for failing to follow deportation orders from years ago. Morning Edition has that story coming up. Statewide coverage continues on KQED News with your California report later in the hour, 6:51 a.m. Minor coastal flooding for Bayshore locations, especially along the San Francisco Bay and San Pablo Bay through today. Look for cloudy skies this morning around the Bay Area. Areas of fog, 60s to the mid-90s are today's forecast highs. 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
0: 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I'm Michelle Martin.
17: Enemy Martinez. Here's one tool the Trump administration is using to pressure undocumented immigrants to leave the country themselves. Civil fines of up to $1.8 million per person. 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
21: In the city of Gastonia, near Charlotte, several tenants were recently evicted from an aging apartment complex. Tito Savillon was hired to do what he does best, remodel the apartments. With paint-stained hands and jeans, this is how Savillon has made his American dream happen ever since he migrated from Honduras more than a decade ago. But this dream is in jeopardy. This summer, Savillon got a letter saying he owes the Department of Homeland Security more than $1 million. Savillon is undocumented, and the government says he, quote, willfully failed to leave the U.S. after receiving a removal order in 2023 under the Biden administration.
22: I have a family. That's the only that really matters that I have over here, you know?
21: Paying the fine is out of the question, and so is leaving his U.S. citizen wife, his stepson, his business, and the southern state he now calls home.
22: I don't have a reason to get back in Honduras anyway. In my country, everything can be dangerous. Some places where I live, you know. And I think, like, you can do it well in this country if you can have a way to do it good, you know.
21: Savillon says he had no clue about a removal order, and the notice of the fines was the first time he heard about this. Lawyers have told him his best option is to try to gain legal status through his spouse. DHS says in a statement that by mid-July, it had issued more than 100,000 civil fines, totaling more than $84 billion. DHS says those fines include up to $1,000 for each day that a person hasn't self-deported since receiving a removal order. Savillon's family, like his father-in-law, Ricky Robinson, has come to his defense.
3: Where's he going to get $1 million? Have it in the back pocket? That's a scary tactic.
21: Robinson voted for Trump in the 2024 election. He says he regrets his decision now.
3: He said that he was going to get the criminal aliens. If you're just because you came across the border and you've done nothing but start your business, start a family, haven't committed any crimes, no, he never said anything about going after people like that.
21: Immigration policy swings with each administration. But Congress set up the conditions of a flawed system, says Aaron Reichlin Melnick of the American Immigration Council.
4: The last time Congress made any changes to our immigration enforcement system was 1996.
21: That law blocks people from returning to the U.S. for up to 10 years if they had unlawful presence. But it also kept a lot of migrants from leaving the U.S. when historically they would move back and forth, says Reichlin Melnick.
4: 25, 30 years later, we are seeing the problems of a system where no one can fix their papers until Congress actually gets its act together and changes the law.
21: Today's government says these immigrants have willfully failed to self-deport. But many have stayed while trying to get legal status, says Hassan Shafiqula with the Legal Aid Society of New York.
6: If I'm on a pathway to get a green card through my U.S. citizen spouse, self-petition, green card, whatever, there's so many different ways that people get status in this country. Why should I self-deport?
21: The Legal Aid Society of New York is part of a class action lawsuit against the Trump administration to challenge these fines. While a decision is pending, people like Savillon hope a judge will put a temporary pause on these fines. For NPR News, I'm Aaron Sanchez Guerra in Charlotte, North Carolina.
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1: Traffic time again ahead of the California report as we head out to San Lorenzo.
2: 880 southbound from I-238 down to Alvarado Niles Road is stop and go on the San Mateo Bridge. The backup now is completely to 880 to about the high rise, although it's starting to break up a little bit. We do have a SIG alert now for this crash at the high rise, but we haven't that crash near the toll plaza as well that's blocking the left lane. So the left lane blocked in both locations. Mel Baker for KQED.
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23: Good morning. This is the California Report. I'm Madi Bolaños in San Francisco. Former Democratic Health Secretary Javier Becerra and Republican commentator Steve Hilton clashed over taxes, immigration, and Trump on Wednesday night in a CNN debate. KQED politics correspondent Guy Marzorati has more on the only scheduled debate between the two candidates.
24: The candidates sparred over a central promise of Hilton's campaign, the Republicans' proposal to cut state income taxes.
25: I've been in every one of our 58 counties. The struggle that people face with the highest cost of living in the country.

0: investigated.
1: We train agents in ways that we do not understand well, ways that can teach unintended goals. And when we make those agents more intelligent, unintended goals can have dramatic real-world consequences.
0: The subcommittee chair said OpenAI CEO Sam Altman was invited to testify, but declined. For the California Report, I'm Rachel Miro.
2: Today, we're going to bring you the third and final segment in my investigation into the Central California Women's Facility. Yesterday, we brought you the story of August 2nd, 2024, when correctional officers used pepper spray and chemical grenades against women locked in a dining hall at the prison. 2 months after that mass use of force incident had nearly blinded her former cellmate, a woman named Alexandria Prout walked into a Madera County courtroom.
3: The events on August 2nd were on my mind when I went to testify because I was not only fighting for me, I was fighting for other women who are still facing injustice.
2: Prout was the first witness called in the trial of Gregory Rodriguez, the former correctional officer accused of sexually assaulting her and many other women incarcerated at the Central California Women's Facility.
3: I had to be strong and I was factual. I had to point him out in the courtroom. So when I had to point him out, I did make eye contact with him.
2: Ultimately, the jury found Rodriguez guilty on 64 counts, and he was sentenced to 224 years in prison. Prout's former cellmate, Cameron, wondered if the officers involved in August 2nd would also face consequences.
4: They assaulted us. So now that's what we're like, we're waiting. Like, Rodriguez had to pay for his crimes. Why do they not have to pay for theirs?
5: In my opinion, it was anyone involved should be fired.
2: This is Angela Kent. She's retired from CDCR now, but when the August 2nd incident happened, she was working in administration, appointed by the governor as the associate director of the whole women's division of the agency. And she had watched the video of the incident.
6: It looks like they're lining them up for the firing squad. And there's nothing in what those women were doing that even warranted the kind of force that was delivered.
2: In late 2024, the prison agency launched an internal affairs investigation. KQED obtained leaked audio of some of the interviews, including one with an officer named Jordan Chavira. Investigators asked him about something that'd been caught on his body-worn camera. This was outside, in the moments after the second round of chemical weapons.
7: You stated something to the effect of fun, fun, fun, baby. Did you hear yourself say that?
8: Yes.
7: And what was the point of saying that?
8: It was a sarcasm.
2: Chavira was among three officers who were fired over the incident. 31 additional officers received discipline ranging from reprimands to temporary pay cuts. Some are still appealing their decision. No one was criminally charged. From what we can see, the state's investigation didn't look into whether the operation was an effort to stop sexual assault complaints. Here's Kent again.
6: There is no doubt in my mind that if you start to empower women that are incarcerated and you start to give credibility to their voice, that there's going to be tremendous resistance.
2: After speaking to a dozen women who were there that day, reading over hundreds of documents, and analyzing sexual assault complaint data, our investigation found this incident was at least, in part, retaliation for women reporting sexual assault. The Department of Justice reached a similar conclusion. A recent report found an unbroken pattern of sexual abuse and retaliation in California's women's prisons. CDCR says it will work with the DOJ. Just in the past 2 weeks, CCWF's warden has been demoted and transferred. And once again, several officers are under investigation for sexual misconduct. I produced this series in collaboration with Snap Judgment. You can find the extended story on snapjudgment.org.
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1: And that is the California Report for Thursday, October 1st. We're a production of KQED News. I'm Adi Bolaños. Thank you for listening and have a great day.

0: Now, 6:59, Morning Edition and KQED News will continue in a minute after Mel gives us a traffic update as we start things off in Hillsboro.
1: 280 southbound at Black Mountain Road, a dead deer is in the left lane. Lots of deer activity. Drive cautiously at dawn and dusk. 101 northbound between 280 and San Francisco and the hospital curve is slow. And avoid California Street between Front Street and Davis Street in San Francisco. Fire crews are battling a major fire. Mel Baker for KQED.
0: 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I'm Dave Freeman. Good morning. 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If you have a smart speaker, ask it to play KQED. 7 o'clock.
2: Good morning. President Trump promised a campaign in dozens of the toughest midterm races. With just over a month before Election Day, he's going to Oklahoma. Definitely not a battleground. What's the strategy? It's Morning Edition from NPR News.
3: On KQED News, e-bikes and AI bosses get regulated by new state laws. I'm Brian Watt.
2: Defense Secretary Pete Hegseth smiled when he told junior officers that senior leaders who used to disagree with him are gone. I'm Michelle Martin.
4: Jeremy Martinez. Hegseth wants to cut even more generals and admirals as he remakes the Pentagon. Also, the head of the company selling AI tools to the FAA says humans are still in charge of air traffic control. And Beck talks about his new album and what AI-generated music inspires him to do. It's Thursday, October 1st. On this day in 1957, In God We Trust was printed on paper money for the first time. News is next.
5: Live from NPR News in Washington, I'm Corva Coleman. Stocks opened mixed this morning as oil prices climb. NPR's Scott Horsley reports the Dow Jones Industrial Average slipped nearly 200 points in early trading.
6: Crude oil prices inched higher, with the international benchmark once again topping $100 a barrel. Retail gasoline prices in the U.S. dipped overnight. AAA says the average price of regular gas is now $4.41 a gallon. The average price of diesel fuel is $6.38. About a third of the states in the country have reduced or suspended their gasoline tax in an effort to give drivers some short-term relief. Ohio lawmakers voted yesterday to lift that state's gas tax for 90 days. And Keith Sonderling will keep his job as U.S. Labor Secretary. The Senate confirmed Sonderling's appointment on Wednesday. He's been acting secretary for the last 5 months. Scott Horsley, NPR News, Washington.
5: The government of the United Arab Emirates says it has opened an investigation into what happened on a flight from Dubai to Tel Aviv following its emergency landing yesterday. The UAE says prosecutors are looking into whether the incident is linked to terrorist activity. NPR's Aya Batrawi has more.
7: The fly-Dubai plane was carrying 174 mostly Israeli passengers when it made an emergency landing in Saudi Arabia on Wednesday, following what the airline says was an altercation in the cockpit. Israel's Prime Minister Benjamin Netanyahu says one of the pilots stabbed the other. Saudi Arabia confirms both pilots were hospitalized. President Trump says he was updated about the plane's emergency landing by Netanyahu. Netanyahu, who's facing a tough re-election this month centered around security, was filmed meeting an Israeli passenger after their arrival to Tel Aviv last night. The passenger is seen telling Netanyahu how he got into the cockpit, put the attacker in a chokehold, and pulled on the control stick to stop the plane from nosediving. Fly Dubai suspended all flights to Tel Aviv following the incident. Aya Batrawi, NPR News, Riyadh, Saudi Arabia.
5: One of Iraq's most powerful militias, backed by Iran, says it will stop its attacks. NPR's Jane Araf reports from Baghdad. The U.S. military withdrew from Iraq yesterday.
8: Kataib Hezbollah said in a statement that the Islamic resistance had won this round against what it called the U.S. occupation. The U.S. on Wednesday announced it had withdrawn its military forces and closed the headquarters here of an anti-ISIS coalition it has led since 2014. The Islamic Resistance is a grouping of Iran-backed militias that have frequently claimed attacks against U.S. targets in Iraq. Kataib Hezbollah directed its fighters to stop all attacks, apart from targeting aircraft, violating Iraqi airspace. Jane Araf, NPR News, Baghdad.
5: Stocks have turned negative on Wall Street. The Dow Jones Industrials are now down 226 points. This is NPR.
3: Live from KQED News, I'm Brian Watt. California is cracking down on the sale of e-motorcycles and e-mopeds in a bill signed into law yesterday. KQED's Azul Dostrom-Ekman reports.
9: The bill makes it illegal to advertise or sell something that's faster than an e-bike as an e-bike. It comes amid a rising number of crashes in the state, particularly involving children, that involve electric devices. Mark Vuksevich is with the group Streets for All, which sponsored the bill. He says many crashes thought to involve e-bikes actually involve devices that go much faster.
10: While legal e-bikes themselves may not be perfect, the thing we know we need to address are these, you know, illegal devices that are making e-bikes and e-bike riders look really bad.
9: The law does not change regulations for e-bikes, but e-motorcycle and e-moped riders will now be subject to licensing requirements. I'm Azul Dahlstrom-Ekman, KQED News.
3: The Golden State Valkyries could not knock out the Dallas Wings last night. The Wings shot spectacularly to tie the game at 93 at the end of regulation and force an overtime. Things got chippy in a game with 15 lead changes, and the Wings took it 108-100. Valkyries head coach Natalie DeCasse.
11: We got to bring our best. That was not our best. And I think it's just a lack of, you know, I don't know, but I said recover right away, getting back home and then just making sure we're on the same page and we go look at film. Tomorrow's got to be clear minds, clear focus, clear game plan, and then be ready to go for the game at home.
3: That game at home will be the deciding game in this best of three series in round one of the WNBA playoffs. Friday night, Valhalla, which we also know as Chase Center. I'm Brian Watt, KQED News.
0: 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Back to Mel, KQED traffic, and that challenge San Mateo Bridge.
1: Yeah, which is now a full-on SIG alert. So 92 westbound at the high rise, this is where the problem started. At one point, it blocked all of the lanes. Now it's just blocking the left lane. It's an injury crash. And then in the backup, at least one other crash just around the toll plaza blocking the left lane. What it's caused is traffic to nearly stop, or pretty much be stopped, back to 880. Meanwhile, as you're coming down through Hayward, 880 southbound before A Street, the left lane blocked there by another two-vehicle crash. Traffic is solid back to 238. Remains stop and go past the crash to Highway 84, possibly as people are trying to take southbound 880 to the Dumbarton Bridge. Mel Baker for KQED.
0: 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The Republican candidate running to be California's next Secretary of State says elections should remain largely a state matter as the president has called for increased federal intervention. We're going to hear more from Don Wagner next hour on KQED News. Coming your way at 8:22.
12: It's Morning Edition from NPR News. I'm Steve Inskeep.
13: I'm A. Martinez.
14: And I'm Michelle Martin. President Trump promised earlier this month that he would campaign to support Republicans in 35 of the most competitive races.
15: I'm going to go to every one of those 35 places, and we're going to see if we can get everyone elected.
13: But instead of going to battleground states such as New Hampshire, Maine, or Michigan, Trump is first heading today to the more reliably red state of Oklahoma. The White House removed CNN from the press pool for this trip just days after a federal judge stopped President Trump's efforts to ban CNN, MS Now, and Politico from the presidential office.
14: But NPR White House correspondent Franco Ordonez is traveling with the president, and he joins us now. Good morning, Franco.
16: How are you?
14: Why Oklahoma?
16: Well, I mean, in some ways, it's just likely knocking some rust off and workshopping his campaign speech in front of a more friendly environment before heading to other states. I mean, it's certainly a place where he can get an enthusiastic response to this week's announcements for example, a $15 billion steel plant being built in Iowa, as well as a $54 billion investment by South Korea into a project to export natural gas from Alaska. And both of those are battleground states. Now, Alex Conan, a Republican strategist who worked in the George W. Bush White House, told me that the trip to Oklahoma, and then actually to Alabama next, you know, reminds him of the 2006 midterms when Bush campaigned almost exclusively in red states.
17: you can't go to a district or a state where there's just as many Democrats as Republicans, or where there's a lot of independent voters, because you're going to do more harm than good when your favorability numbers are this low.
16: And that's because in a swing state, Trump's as likely and perhaps more likely to stir up Democrats and independent voters who are not happy with him to go out and vote against Republicans.
14: Now, we mentioned that Oklahoma is comfortably red, but could this also be about making sure it stays that way, I mean, sort of stabilizing the base, as it were?
16: Yeah, for sure. I mean, Trump endorsed the Republican gubernatorial candidate Mike Mazzei, for example, and he barely won his primary. This is partly making sure that his supporters show up, Trump's supporters. The challenge that Republicans have long had, and we've talked about this, is turning out low propensity voters when Trump is not on the ballot. And this trip to Oklahoma and Alabama is part of an effort to make sure those voters do come out next month for the midterms.
14: But Trump's message to the base has been, and we, you know, we've heard him say this explicitly, to pretend that he is on the ballot. But isn't that a risky message considering how poorly he's doing in the polls?
16: Yeah, but I'm not really sure Republicans have much of a choice. I mean, there is no question that some Republicans are trying to distance themselves, as we saw many skip the midterm convention. But I was talking with John McHenry, a veteran Republican pollster, and he told me that Trump is so tied to the Republican Party right now that lawmakers really have to tread carefully.
18: And the thing that we've learned over the last couple of years is that it's impossible to run away from the president. This president has a way of throwing his arms around you. And you can't turn too far away from President Trump without turning off his voters.
14: So what is the White House or the Republican National Committee, which is helping to lead the campaign, what do they have to say about this?
16: Yeah, an RNC official who asked for anonymity because they're not authorized to speak publicly told me the president is holding his rally in Durant, Oklahoma, at least in part because it's also near the Texas border and the Dallas-Fort Worth media market. The idea is to help turn out base voters in Texas as well. Now, that goes for Alabama also. The visit to Mobile, Alabama, is near Florida's panhandle. And they assured me that Trump will later visit battleground states like Florida, like Texas, Ohio, and also Michigan.
14: That is White House correspondent Franco Ordonez. Franco, thank you.
16: Thank you, Michelle.
12: Let's hear more about this from Ron Brownstein. He's a senior political analyst at CNN, a Bloomberg opinion columnist, and an occasional guest here. Ron, welcome back.
19: Steve, good to be with you.
12: Is Trump really needed in Oklahoma?
19: Well, if Trump is needed in Oklahoma, he's got bigger problems than Oklahoma, right?
12: Yeah.
19: I mean, this is about as reliably red a state as there is on the map, you know, and if he's going there, I think, first of all, it's an indication of how reluctant many Republicans may be to be with him at this point. So starting in Oklahoma, I think, is really just tells you kind of the overall situation is a little over a month out, looking pretty tough for Republicans right now.
12: I'm thinking about that comparison to the 2006 election when George W. Bush was very unpopular.
19: Yeah.
12: He was president and they weren't happy about it. Is that just a reality Trump has to deal with, and so he might as well get out and make an argument?
19: I think that is the reality. I think the clear evidence is that since the 1990s at least, the single most important factor in midterm elections are voters' views of the incumbent president. So I think Republicans can run, but they can't really hide to a greater degree than in most midterm elections.
12: Mm-hmm.
19: The Republican candidates have their fingerprints on the policies that are driving away voters from Trump. I mean, they have all voted repeatedly, the incumbents, to support his tariffs, to support the war in Iran, to support the One Big Beautiful Bill that made the cuts in Medicaid that are hurting them in many places. So, you know, it's tough to get away from the undertow of an incumbent president, and it may be especially tough this year because the Republican incumbents have so directly signaled their support for him through their votes.
12: There's an even more incredible layer of this, Ron, because it seems that in many cases, Republicans obeyed Trump by voting for priorities or letting Trump get away with things that
19: yeah.
12: they publicly disagreed with. They, on other occasions, had said they believed to be wrong.
19: Right. Absolutely. Republicans, I think, in swing in competitive areas, I think bought the argument that 2024 was a fundamental realignment of the electorate that was going to shift the entire baseline in a Trumpy direction. You know, his approval rating now is significantly lower than it was in 2018. It's lower than Biden 22, Barack Obama 2010, than Bill Clinton 1994, significantly lower than any of them. And it has eroded in many cases the most among the groups that moved the most toward him in 2024, kind of a, you know, last in, first out phenomenon. And so if you were betting as a Republican that Trump's support in 24 created a new baseline, and that was the underpinning of many of these gerrymanders, right? Like in South Texas or in Florida. That is what is going to be tested this November. And I think the answer is going to be pretty sobering to all of those who are crowing about a multiracial working class coalition, you know, coming out of the 2024 election.
12: Oh, now I have to ask about one other thing, because in this redistricting, of course, Republicans added some risk. They might have, hypothetically, four incredibly safe districts, and they change that into six districts in which they have an advantage. Is it possible in this scenario that the Republicans could actually lose some of those districts and do worse than they would otherwise have done?
19: I don't know if they're going to do worse than in a lab test case where this never happened at all, the gerrymanders, but I think the evidence is pretty clear that they are not going to win all the seats that they were anticipating from the gerrymanders. You know, there are a few at the very top end that Republicans have created that are virtually impossible for Democrats to win and where Trump is probably still popular. But if you look at South Texas or some of the Florida seats or the Ohio seats or the North Carolina seats that Republicans thought they had made a gimme, these are competitive races, and Democrats are likely to hold their own in them because those places have not been immune to the general decline in his approval. Even the staunchly Republican blue-collar and rural areas, there's lots of evidence that his support is fracturing, even if those voters remain dubious of Democrats in many cases. You know, take us back to where we started. Yeah. I mean, the president is in Oklahoma, which tells you everything you need to know about how big a battlefield has emerged in this campaign, even if Democrats don't win anything in Oklahoma. Although I will note that they did win unexpectedly an Oklahoma House seat in 2018. As someone was saying to me this week, the lesson of these wave elections is that every time you wake up on the morning after Election Day and there's somebody who lost who no one saw coming. And maybe there's someone in the White House who saw a loss somewhere in Oklahoma coming.
12: Ron Brownstein of CNN and Bloomberg, pleasure talking with you.
19: Thanks for having me.
14: Changes to the food assistance program known as SNAP take effect today. The federal government is now paying less to help states run it. The change was triggered by Republicans' One Big Beautiful Bill Act. More than $3 billion a year is expected to shift from the federal government's tab onto states. NPR's Juliana Kim reports.
7: For decades, the federal government and states have evenly split the cost to run SNAP, like paying for workers and staff training. Meanwhile, food benefits themselves were entirely paid with federal dollars. And there's a reason for that. Here's Katie Berg with the Center on Budget and Policy Priorities.
20: That essentially ensured that eligible families who were seeking benefits could get them, even if they lived in a state that had much higher rates of poverty or a smaller tax base.
7: But starting today, federal funding for operational costs will be cut in half, and states will have to shoulder the remaining difference. The advocacy group Food Research and Action Center estimates that states would need to shore up anywhere between $3 million to $670 million to fully cover the loss in federal funding. California, New York, Pennsylvania, Texas, and Michigan are expected to be especially hard hit. Over the past year, states have been preparing for this deadline by rebalancing their budgets, and they'll probably have to tighten their belts even further as more funding changes are on the way. Next fall, states will face steep penalties depending on their payment error rate. That's the measure of whether states are overpaying or underpaying recipients. Berg says these mounting costs will force states to find new sources of revenue or cut funding from other programs.
20: And if a state can't fully cover those costs, they'll need to either further restrict access to SNAP, and we may see some states decide that they need to withdraw from the program entirely, and that would end food assistance for everyone in the state.
7: The U.S. Department of Agriculture, which administers SNAP, has not yet responded to a request for comment. Since President Trump's second term began, 6 million people have fallen off of the SNAP program.
2: Most of that decline happened after the One Big Beautiful Bill was signed into law. Juliana Kim, NPR News.
14: This is NPR News.
0: Right here on KQED on Thursday morning at 7:19. Good morning on the 1st of October already. I'm Dave Freeman. And Mel Baker returns us, we return to KQED traffic with Mel Baker, taking us to San Francisco next.
1: Where California Street between Front Street and Davis Street is closed due to a major fire, possibly involving an electrical vault. People are being urged to shelter in place, and drivers should avoid the area if at all possible. Meanwhile, coming on the Bay Bridge, the backup is significant. On 580 westbound, the backup is all the way well past Broadway at this point and Highway 24. 24 is backed up to about MLK Way down to 580. The backup from the Bay Bridge through the maze is on the East Shore Freeway back up to Ashby in Berkeley. And it's slow across the span with stop-and-go traffic from the center Anchorage into San Francisco. Mel Baker for KQED.
0: 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Are you a fan of Beck? Coming up next on Morning Edition, A. Martinez speaks with Beck about Ride Lonesome, the singer-songwriter's final album in his Heartache Trilogy, and his first album since 2019's Hyperspace. Stay tuned for Forum coming up at 9 with Alexis Madrigal taking a look at how opposition to AI data centers could play out in the November elections. Hundreds of new data centers have been popping up across the country, sparking backlash from people worried about everything from water usage to machines destroying the economy. That's on Forum at 9. Forum 9 to 11 today, rebroadcast 8 to 10. 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
14: This is Morning Edition from NPR News. I'm Michelle Martin.
13: And I'm A. Martinez. When some singers come out with a new album, you kind of know what you're going to get. But Beck can take you in all kinds of different directions. For example, there's the grungy, folky, rapish Odelay album of the late 1990s. 2005's charismatic Güero.
21: See the vegetable man in the vegetable van with the horn that's honking like a mariachi band. In the middle of the street, people gather around.
13: Or the melancholy Morning Phase from 2014.
21: Woke up this morning.
13: Now, Beck returns to an atmospheric feel for his first studio album, all new material, in 7 years.
21: Yesterday, paper roses, they forgot to bloom.
13: It's called Ride Lonesome. I connected with Beck, who was in Los Angeles in between rehearsals for the national tour accompanying the album. He told me he was waiting to be in the right place to make these songs.
22: You know, when you're aiming for something that you haven't quite done, but you can hear it in your mind, it's very palpable. It's something you can almost touch, but you can't quite get to it. And the trick of it is that it's not always the most obvious way to get there. It's not a straight line.
21: You got to ride.
22: It's almost like I have to go in and try it 50 different ways. And then if you stick with it, then something clicks, and then you find it. So it's kind of like safe cracking or something. And then eventually when you do get it, you're like, aha.
13: I'm not an artist, so I can't hit those notes in my life. So, I mean, that's what I think we look to you and people like you to do, is to kind of put that stuff in perspective for us.
22: Well, these questions are interesting because they're always a, you know, they're almost posed as if you're building a car or something. And I wish it was that easy. You just get the parts and you put it all together. But I feel like each time I'm going to work on a record or make new songs, I'm starting over. I'm learning. I'm like, how do you do this? It's like building a house with no blueprints. And God help you if you try to build the roof first. And sometimes I do, you know.
13: See, I don't know if that is frustrating to hear or reassuring to hear, that you're still kind of trying to, like, start over every single time. You've been doing it for 30 years. You're very successful. I mean,
22: yeah. It'd be great to make a record where you're just trying to perfect the perfect beat, perfect rhythm for people to dance to, you know, and that's a whole other discipline. But as time goes on, I just kind of go to my roots, which was sitting with a guitar, playing folk songs, country songs, finger picking, different tunings, seeing how words come together, see if you can make something that really translates an emotional space, a feeling. You know, particularly with this album, Loss, Heartache.
13: Now, Beyond the Light, that's one of the songs that stuck out to me in this album. Tell us about that song.
22: Yeah, that song is like a, it's calm, but it's the calm inside a storm, so to speak. When my keyboard player started playing the organ, I was like, yes, that's it. It's like a bit of a hymn. And I remember I went to New York for a while in the dead of winter, and there was a little tiny studio in Brooklyn, and it was snowing outside, and I'd given up on the song 10 times, and it was one of those just bleak New York winter days, and I just got the microphone and I just started singing and just letting the words come out on their own. Sometimes that happens with songs. When you try, that's when it's not going to work. You have to get to a place where you're not trying anymore.

0: what was the storm in the song? Or what was the storm in your life?
1: I think it was about letting go of love. When you're letting go of something, you're mourning it, you're honoring it. It's kind of like a prayer.
0: Do you ever think about what your fans would want from a new album, what they expect out of you, if there is an expectation for you?
1: I think at this point, I don't really know. I don't think anybody does. But I've always been driven to maybe make something that sat outside that current moment. Like, where did this come from in the midst of everything else that was around it?
0: I asked you about expectations only because I can't help but think of artificial intelligence.
1: Yeah.
0: Like, what kind of music fan are we going to have 50 years from now?
1: I think it's probably AI music's for a new kind of fan, maybe. I think it's a tool. It's made me want to make a record like this. The music's all live. You know, we added the strings later. There's a couple overdubs, but I would say 80% of the music on every song on this record is pretty much live. You know, it's five guys in a room. We've played together for over 30 years, and we sort of speak this musical language together. So I don't think that's something that AI will quite be able to manufacture.
0: Or maybe it will. I mean, you never, I don't know with this, you know, technology anymore. I mean, can you ever picture yourself or hear yourself listening to an AI song and say, it wasn't that bad?
1: For me, I can just feel that nobody's home, but it does make me want to make personal, weird music. It's just completely out of my own brain and my own hands.
0: That is Beck. His new album is Ride Lonesome. Beck, thank you very much.
1: Yeah, good talking to you.

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1: Let's check on the Bay Area ride. Hopefully it's not lonesome. Let's go up to Napa with Mel. It's 729.
2: Highway 12, I should say, westbound before Kelly Road, that's Jameson Canyon Road, by the way, is partially blocked by a crash in the left lane. They're working hard to get it out of there. Meanwhile, in Vallejo, it's stop and go on 37 westbound between Wilson and the lane merge. Remains sluggish out to Skaggs Island. 101 southbound through Novato between DeLong Avenue and North San Pedro Road is stop and go. Mel Baker for KQED.
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3: Live from KQED News, I'm Brian Watt. The governor has signed the No Robo-Bosses Act, barring California employers from relying solely on AI to fire or discipline workers. KQED's Rachel Miro has more from our Silicon Valley desk.
4: SB 947 is one of several labor-backed bills Newsom signed to rein in AI at work as so-called bossware software surges in popularity. Employers will have to tell workers when AI was used and have a human check an AI recommendation against the evidence before acting on it. State Senator Jerry McNerney of Pleasanton is the bill's author.
5: We need to put a floor that AI systems really shouldn't be controlling human society, and this is one way that it could happen.
4: The measure, which takes effect in July of next year, will be enforced by the California Labor Commissioner, the State Attorney General's Office, and local prosecutors. I'm Rachel Miro, KQED News.
3: San Jose officials are working to increase oversight of the use of flock cameras after an officer was fired for misusing the data recently. But advocates who rallied outside City Hall this week are calling for automatic license plate readers to be eliminated completely. Kim Wu is with Siren, a nonprofit that supports immigrants. Her group is suing over San Jose's use of the license plate readers. She says she doesn't trust the city's policy changes will be enough.
6: There's truly no perfect policy that would protect us against these harms. That's why the best solution is just to turn the cameras off.
3: The City Council's Rules Committee voted yesterday to consider giving the city manager more oversight powers and using multi-factor authentication for access to the cameras. They're also calling for regular audits. It will soon become simpler for Californians to install balcony solar panels. At least that's the goal of new state legislation. KQED's Laura Clivens has more.
7: Balcony or plug-in solar panels are a twist on rooftop solar, but smaller, cheaper, and fairly portable. The new law outlines safety and technical requirements for the devices and also makes registering the panels simple and free. Todd David is with the advocacy group The Abundance Network, which co-sponsored the legislation. He says this law opens the solar market up to people who are not homeowners.
8: Balcony solar kind of equalizes the playing field and allows renters to also lower their electricity bill.
7: There are currently no plug-in solar devices that yet meet the specifications outlined in the law, but those are expected to hit the market next year. I'm Laura Clivens, KQED News.
3: Abdul Al-Sayed, the progressive running in a closely watched contest for U.S. Senate in Michigan, spoke to nurses in San Francisco yesterday. The Democratic candidate is calling for universal health care and stronger AI regulations.
9: When they tell us we can't have guaranteed health care through Medicare for all, we won't back down.
3: He's also backing stronger AI regulations in healthcare workplaces. El-Sayed declined to weigh in on the billionaire's tax that's on California's November ballot, but said he would support a federal wealth tax if elected. I'm Brian Watt, KQED News.
1: Support comes from San Francisco Opera, presenting Massenet's Manon, a tale of love and luxury in the heart of Paris. Starts October 15th.
10: Coming up next on the California Report, a mass use of force incident at a women's prison led to the largest disciplinary action in state prison history. One prison administrator says the force never should have happened.
11: There's nothing in what those women were doing that
0: even warranted the kind of horse that was delivered.
10: I'm Madi Bolaños. What the state's investigation found and what accountability actually looked like on the next California Report.
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11: It's Morning Edition from NPR News. I'm May Martinez in Los Angeles, California.
12: And I'm Michelle Martin in Washington, D.C. Good morning. Defense Secretary Pete Hegseth plans to continue thinning the ranks of generals and admirals even as the war with Iran continues.
11: That is what he told hundreds of junior military leaders in a speech Wednesday at Quantico in Virginia. Leaning into culture war flashpoints, Hegseth says he has revived a warrior ethos in the military.
13: The ideological clowns are out. The patriotic cowboys are in, with testosterone testing on top.
12: Here to tell us more is NPR's Quill Lawrence. Quill, good morning.
14: Good morning.
12: So what exactly does Hegseth want to do with the military leadership?
14: Well, he says he's cut 10% of these flag officers already, and he would like to try to reach 20%. And he smiled when he said in the past year these generals or admirals who disagreed with him aren't there anymore. It's pretty unusual. Hegseth has been reaching way down into the promotion list to prevent some colonels from becoming generals and just not giving any explanation.
12: You know, some of these generals were highly regarded. I mean, they had vocal support from Democrats and Republicans, and so this has been controversial. So is it the number of positions he's cutting that critics object to, or who he seems to be going after?
14: No, I mean, a lot of people agree that there might be some bloat at the top of the military ranks, but it's these inferred reasons or lack of any explanation for the names that he is cutting. Air Force General C.Q. Brown, Army Generals Randy George and Chris Donahue, who are widely considered among the best. And he's fired a number of senior black and female officers, and Hegseth has implied in the past that women or non-white generals are DEI hires. He said in his speech that recruitment is up, although that often has a lot to do with the economy as much as anything else.
12: Did he have anything else to say about the war with Iran?
14: Well, he said Iran's conventional forces are destroyed, and so is their nuclear program. He spent just as much time railing against the press corps for reporting things like low morale on these long deployments to Iran and damage to bases overseas, depleted munition stocks. Here's what he said.
13: A free press is, of course, important. But partisan activism that intentionally smears the troops and the historic mission that they're undertaking is fundamentally anti-American. It's sick. It's a national betrayal. It's treason, actually.
14: It's worth noting that the Pentagon hasn't had a news briefing since May, which is also very unusual. Nothing like this during 20 years of sometimes very intense war in Iraq and Afghanistan. And it's also unusual, though I think we're getting used to it, is just how partisan this speech was to a military that really prides itself on avoiding politics.
12: And I'll just note here that he seems to be objecting to reporting that is true. Did he have anything to say about actual Pentagon policy?
14: Yes, he said he's going to elevate the chaplain corps, and he said that faith was a core strength of the U.S. military. And this week he also was announcing that he's going to be cutting civilian tenure track jobs at the U.S. military academies, all within his idea of focusing on lethality. But he also announced a new relationship with five colleges, including one historically black college, to help promote military enlistment. But the biggest news is the creation of a four-star command of autonomous warfare, essentially a drone command, and a project to study innovations on the battlefield, much of which we've seen in Ukraine, and also an effort to disrupt and supercharge the Pentagon's really glacial procurement process. And that is going to involve a couple of names you'll recognize, Newt Gingrich, the former House Speaker, and then two tech billionaires, Palmer Luckey and Elon Musk, who led the president's project DOGE to reform U.S. government spending last year.
12: That is NPR's Quill Lawrence. Quill, thank you.
14: Thank you.
11: Well, ready or not, artificial intelligence is coming to air traffic control. Now, your next flight could be guided in part by software that uses AI. Here's Transportation Secretary Sean Duffy unveiling the $875 million system last week.
15: There'll be a lot of questions, but I want to be clear. Humans control the airspace. Humans make decisions, but We're just giving them way better technology, way better foresight.
11: The overhaul is supposed to make the nation's crowded airspace more efficient, but it arrives at a moment of rising anxiety about AI, so that means there are a lot of questions. NPR's Joel Rose put some of those questions to the head of the company that's making this software. So Joel, let's start with this company. Who is this company?
16: It's Airspace Intelligence, or ASI. They are based in Boston. It's not a household name, but ASI already does have a solid portfolio of clients, including several of the major airlines and the U.S. Air Force. I talked to the CEO and co-founder, Philip Buckendorf, and you can tell he is very aware of concerns about AI and air traffic control because he brought them up before I did.
17: I want to be very clear because this is important. This is not about automating air traffic control. The AI does the math. The AI does a computation. The AI feeds or generates a recommendation. But the human operator, they make the decision. They are the decider. They are the judge.
16: Buckendorf emphasized the system will not replace human air traffic controllers. Humans are still in charge of keeping planes separated. This software tool is designed for what the FAA calls its traffic managers, to help them make better decisions about flight routing.
11: I love how Buckendorf and Duffy are both emphasizing humans that are in charge here. Okay, but how does it do that? How does it make better decisions?
16: So Buckendorf compares this to chess, where this tool is going to help traffic managers see 4 or 5 moves ahead by looking at a lot of data.
17: We're looking at over 200 data sources from weather, congestion, turbulence, winds, runway closures to figure out what is the most optimal flight path for every flight across the country so that traffic is flowing, flights arrive on time, delays are reduced, cancellations are reduced, which is ultimately what makes a better travel experience.
16: This is similar to a software tool called Flyways that ASI built for airline flight dispatchers, and it's already in use at Alaska Airlines and some other carriers.
11: All right, but this contract, though, with the FAA, it's got to be a big deal. And I'm sure in this day and age, Joel, that it's got to be prompting some pushback about mixing artificial intelligence and air traffic control.
16: Totally. I mean, anyone who has seen AI hallucinate or make, you know, basic mistakes will understand why that is happening. This rollout started with a pilot project around the 3 major airports in the Washington, D.C. area. Representative Don Beyer from Northern Virginia complained that the FAA is using his constituents as, quote, guinea pigs. And I asked Philip Buckendorf how he responds to that and to people's fears about AI.
17: I would say, look at it, see for yourself. But I think a lot of the skepticism comes from actually not knowing. And I totally understand that there is fear about, like, this is AI for air traffic control, but it's not. That's the whole point. The machine never makes a decision. It's a human operator, the air traffic manager. And, like, we want that they have the very best technology. We don't want them to run on 1980s software. Who can disagree with that?
11: Bottom line, Joel, I mean, is there any way to know how much this software can make the airspace more efficient?
16: It's a really good question. I've talked to some former and current air traffic controllers, and some of them are skeptical about how big of a difference this will make, especially around our most congested airspace, around major airports and big hubs. The airlines are hopeful this will let the FAA be more nimble around big storms, hopefully be able to recover more quickly if air traffic managers have better data at their fingertips.
11: All right, that's NPR's Joel Rose. Joel, thanks.
16: You're welcome.
11: This is NPR News.
2: Back here on the ground, Mel takes a look at the traffic congestion around the bay, starting with Hayward. 880 southbound before A Street. The left lane is blocked by a 2-car crash. Traffic is stop and go back to I-238. Meanwhile, it's stop and go past that crash in Hayward all the way down to Highway 84. The Dumbarton Bridge is backed up to 880. Remains solid through past the toll plaza, and then again bunches up around the west end. And, of course, on the San Mateo Bridge, it's a SIG alert where westbound 92 at the high rise, we have a 2-car crash still blocking the left lane. Traffic is effectively stopped back to 880. Mel Baker for KQED.
1: 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Agriculture experts say high egg prices were the result of severe avian flu outbreaks, but the Trump administration's tariffs and the war with Iran have also put pressure on farmers. Morning Edition has the reporting coming up in a few minutes.
18: I'm Indira Lakshmanan. Pulitzer Prize winner Ayad Akhtar's new novel, The Radiance, is about a writer whose near-death experience begins a mystical journey. Akhtar gave the character his own name. So is it memoir or is it fiction?
19: So much of what I'm drawing from is drawn from my life, but so much is also concocted or reshaped or dramatically purposed.
18: That's next time on Here and Now.
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20: The U.S. Senate race in Maine could decide who controls Congress. Republican incumbent Susan Collins has won the state 5 times, but can Democratic challenger Troy Jackson surprise her?
21: There's a reason that he has won districts that, generally speaking, Democrats have no business winning in.
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22: After drones with explosives were found at an airport in Germany, authorities are calling it the latest in a series of provocations by Russia. That has some leaders in Western Europe concerned about what may come next. Hear that story next time on The World.
1: At 2 this afternoon. Bay Area forecast, morning cloudiness, some of that fog, gradual clearing near the water, sunny elsewhere and warmer, highs in the 60s to the mid-90s far inland, warmer temperatures still this coming weekend. 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
11: It's Morning Edition from NPR News. I'm E. Martinez.
12: And I'm Michelle Martin. President Trump often boasts about bringing down egg prices. The cost of a dozen eggs has declined since he returned to office. NPR's Jill Hernandez reports on how much that has to do with Trump.
23: At a rally last month, Trump brought up a story he's told before. He said one day after he was inaugurated for the second time, he held a press conference and the assembled media asked him what he'd do about egg prices.
24: It was on January 21st. Eggs have gone up 5 times, sir. I said, I just got here. I've been here one day. We took care of the egg crisis. We take care of everything.
23: The price of eggs has dropped by more than half over the course of Trump's second term. According to federal data, the average cost of a dozen eggs in January of last year when he took office was $4.95, while the price this August was just $2.27. But the reasons why egg prices have fallen so far in that time mostly have to do with avian flu, says Michael Walden, an emeritus professor of economics at North Carolina State University.
25: Avian flu is very, very hard to contain. It's something that can override a farm very quickly.
23: That's what happened in late 2024 and early 2025. The avian flu outbreak in the U.S. was so bad that it resulted in the deaths and euthanizations of nearly 51 million egg-laying hens in just 6 months. The U.S. flock shrank and egg prices skyrocketed, hitting a historic high in March of last year.
26: The beauty of the American public is that they love eggs, and we're grateful for that because eggs are the perfect protein.
23: Emily Metz is president and CEO of the American Egg Board, an industry marketing group.
26: But when demand remains the same and supply goes down, you obviously have a situation then when prices go up.
23: That spring, after the worst of the avian flu outbreak, the USDA rolled out a plan to combat the disease. It included up to $500 million to supplement work farms had already been doing to enhance their biosecurity protections, such as hygiene protocols and safeguards against wildlife. The Trump administration also vowed to try to cut red tape for farmers and increase egg imports to lower prices. Since then, farms have been able to rebuild their flocks and prices have come down. Mark Jordan, who runs the livestock and poultry consulting firm Leap Market Analytics, says the most recent avian flu season was fairly mild due to biosecurity protections plus random chance.
27: I'd say 90 to 95% of the impact that we've seen in terms of prices coming down has just been some measure of, you know, biosecurity success and some measure of luck.
23: But agriculture experts say other actions taken by the Trump administration have made business harder for farmers in recent years, including egg producers. Tariffs and the Iran war have driven up the costs of farming supplies such as feed, fertilizer, and packaging. Energy prices have also increased, specifically the cost of diesel. Again, economics professor Michael Walden.
25: While the federal government has tried to loosen some regulations on farmers to reduce costs, the benefits there have been far outweighed by the negatives.
23: When it comes to grocery prices, eggs are an outlier. In August, egg prices were down 23% year over year, but overall grocery prices, including eggs, were up 2.2%. Joe Hernandez, NPR News.

0: This is Morning Edition from NPR News. I'm Michelle Martin.
1: And I'm A. Martinez.
2: Unfortunately, traffic on the San Mateo Bridge is just terrible this morning. Mel Baker keeping an eye on the reason why.
3: Yeah, we have a SIG alert at the high rise from a two-car crash blocking the two left lanes. Traffic is effectively stopped back to 880. People are using alternate routes to get around that. On the peninsula side, 280 southbound after Highway 92, the second lane from the left is blocked by an accident versus a car and a deer. A lot of deer are very active this morning, and especially at dawn and dusk. Mel Baker. KQED.
2: 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Coming up, a check-in on the SNAP Food Assistance Program, which is undergoing a major change. Also, the Supreme Court is set to hear arguments on Monday for a case that could have implications for climate change. That and more in 1 minute.
4: I'm Marisa Lagos on the next Political Breakdown. California's candidates for governor face off in what could be their only debate of the season. We'll talk about how both Democrat Javier Becerra and Republican Steve Hilton did at Wednesday night's debate, and then dig into some of the House races we're tracking here in the Golden State. 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
5: From Marketplace in Washington, I'm Kimberly Adams. The SNAP Food Assistance Program, sometimes called food stamps, undergoes a major change today as we enter October. This is because of the big Republican tax and spending law that passed last year, which cuts something like $186 billion over 10 years from SNAP. Here's what's changing today. States are now responsible for a bigger share of the administrative costs that come with running SNAP. It used to always be a 50-50 split with the federal government, but now states will take on 75% of the costs. Elaine Waxman is a senior fellow at the Urban Institute.
7: In small states, that might be some millions of dollars. In large states, it could be hundreds of millions of dollars.
5: And there's another change coming next fall, which could also increase the bill that states foot. To minimize these costs, states have stepped up SNAP oversight with more paperwork when it comes to applying for and renewing SNAP benefits, Waxman says.
7: What we've seen since the passage of

0: Right now, the 10-year Treasury yield is up at 5.31%, and the 30-year is up at 5.65%. Looking at bond yields abroad, the UK's 10-year is up at 5.44%, Germany's is down at 3.55%, and Japan's 10-year is flat at 3.10%. I asked Diane Swonk, chief economist at the audit, tax, and advisory firm KPMG, how what's been happening in the bond market will affect average consumers.
1: Well, unfortunately for average consumers, they meet the bond market with mortgage rates, financing rates for vehicles, and credit cards. It really hits anything you need to finance in the economy. And what's hard is it hammers demand for those sectors, while the clearance rates for things like AI build out are much higher. Are much less rate sensitive at the moment than the overall consumer is. So the consumer bears more of the pain, even though where the strength in the economy is strongest is also boosting costs as well at the moment.
0: That was KPMG Chief Economist Diane Swonk.
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0: On Monday, the U.S. Supreme Court starts its new session, and one case on the docket could have big implications for addressing the climate crisis. The central question is whether big oil should pay for some of the damage caused by burning fossil fuels. Marketplace's Amy Scott hosts our climate podcast, How We Survive, and joins me now. Good morning, Amy.
3: Hey, Kimberly.
0: So, Amy, tell us about the case and what's at stake here.
3: So in 2018, the city and county of Boulder, Colorado sued ExxonMobil and Suncor Energy, which is a Canadian company that operates a big refinery here in Colorado. And this lawsuit alleged that the companies knowingly contributed to climate change while at the same time deceiving the public about the risks. And because of that, the plaintiffs say that these companies should pay for some of the costs of that damage, which, you know, includes wildfires, drought, extreme heat, poor air quality, etc. And one example is a big fire that happened a few years after that lawsuit was filed, the Marshall Fire, which killed two people and destroyed more than 1,000 homes in Boulder County and cost taxpayers more than $180 million.
0: Now, lots of communities have brought similar lawsuits. So what's different about this one?
3: Yeah, according to the Center for Climate Integrity, more than two dozen cities and counties and several states and tribes have sued fossil fuel companies for damages from climate change. But none of these have gone to trial so far. And last year, the Colorado Supreme Court ruled that Boulder's lawsuit could move forward to discovery, which is when the two sides share evidence and depose witnesses. The defendants appealed that decision to the Supreme Court and asked them basically to reverse the decision and throw out the case. And they argue that federal law preempts state law when it comes to regulating greenhouse gas emissions, which, of course, cross state lines. But Boulder says its lawsuit isn't trying to regulate emissions. They just want the companies to help cover the costs.
0: The Supreme Court is set to hear oral arguments on Monday. What kind of impact could a ruling have?
3: Well, first, the Supreme Court has to decide whether it even has jurisdiction over this case. Usually the justices wouldn't hear a case like this coming out of state court until there's been a final judgment. And this lawsuit, as I said, hasn't even gone to trial. So it's a little unusual to be taking a case this early. But bottom line, if they decide the case is allowed to go forward, it would be a big win, not just for Boulder, but potentially for similar climate accountability lawsuits. On the other hand, if they say this can't go forward, it's a big win for oil and gas companies, which face potentially billions of dollars in liability.
0: Marketplace's Amy Scott hosts our climate solutions podcast, How We Survive. Amy, thank you so much.
3: Thanks for having me on.
0: To learn more about climate accountability lawsuits and some parallels with tobacco and opioid lawsuits, check out the video Amy made about the topic. It's on our YouTube channel. We're at Marketplace APM. In Washington, I'm Kimberly Adams with the Marketplace Morning Report. From APM, America.

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1: Mel Baker checks San Francisco traffic next at 7:59.
2: Yeah, we're looking at some stop-and-go traffic on northbound 101 between Candlestick Point and the Hospital Curve. Southbound on 101 between Cesar Chavez and South Van Ness is nearly stop traffic. The two left lanes are blocked by a car versus motorcycle crash. California Street between Front Street and Davis Street closed in San Francisco due to a major fire. Mel Baker for KQED.
1: 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If you have a smart speaker, just ask it to play KQED. I'm Dave Freeman at 8 o'clock.
3: Good morning. Passengers headed to Israel describe a flight with a pilot who seemed to have stabbed his co-pilot and was trying to crash the plane. What kind of training do pilots get to repel attackers? It's Morning Edition from NPR News.
4: On KQED News, newsrooms in California could get a boost from a new state law. I'm Brian Watt.
3: A Tennessee woman's execution was suspended after she survived two doses of lethal injection. I'm E. Martinez.
5: And I'm Michelle Martin. It's the second botched execution in the state this year. We look at what happened. Also, a $3 billion gift to Carnegie Mellon is the biggest ever in higher education. And actor Dominic West adds to his list of characters in Bad Marriages. He plays a billionaire in the middle of a divorce that turns into a war. It is Thursday, October 1st. On this day in 1908, Ford shipped its first Model T. News is next.
6: Live from NPR News in Washington, I'm Corva Coleman. A prosecutor in New York now says he did not have access to full transcripts of a woman's account of being raped at Cornell University in 2024 when he decided not to pursue the case. District Attorney Matthew Van Houten says he stopped the investigation after only reviewing the woman's signed statement. NPR's Brian Mann reports.
7: Van Houten has said the former student, who alleged in a recent civil lawsuit that she was gang-raped by seven male students, gave a different account to campus police 2 years ago, describing her participation in drug use and sex at a frat party as, quote, voluntary, conscious, and consensual. But now more full transcripts of the woman's interviews with campus police investigators have been reported by multiple news outlets. They show she described the incident at the time in graphic terms as rape. In a statement to WSKG Radio, Van Houten says he didn't see that information before stopping the investigation. If it's factual, we absolutely should have been informed about what Jane Doe said to police, Van Houten said. Brian Mann, NPR News, Ithaca, New York.
6: Starting today, states will be paying for a larger share of the bill to run the food assistance program known as SNAP. NPR's Juliana Kim reports.
8: Last year's massive Republican tax and spending law, known as the One Big Beautiful Bill Act, included major changes to how SNAP is funded, shifting more of the costs onto states rather than the federal government. As a result, states may need to spend 2 to 3 times more in the future in order to keep the food assistance program running. That's according to the Georgetown Center on Poverty and Inequality. The key question now is how states will afford these new costs to SNAP. Policy experts say states may need to raise taxes, cut funding for other programs, or reduce access to food benefits. And it comes as SNAP participation is already rapidly dropping. Juliana Kim, NPR News.
6: A group of mathematicians is calling for better vetting of new results from artificial intelligence. As NPR's Jeff Brumfield explains, this comes after one AI company claimed a major discovery.
9: The independent group of mathematicians is calling for AI labs to do more vetting of discoveries. They also want them to be presented in a way that a human can understand. Melanie Matchett Wood is with Harvard.
10: A lot of the AI mathematical output is doing a very bad job of showing and communicating its work.
9: The recommendations came after OpenAI claimed to have solved one of the toughest problems in mathematics using its AI tools. Human mathematicians, though, are still trying to untangle the AI's poorly written 166-page proof to see if it actually found a solution. Jeff Brumfield, NPR News.
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0: Live from KQED News, I'm Brian Watt in San Francisco. Good morning. A new law could give a financial boost to California newsrooms. As KQED's Laura Fitzgerald reports, Governor Gavin Newsom says it's needed to support local journalism.
11: The new law will give local newsrooms refundable tax credits for hiring journalists that live and work in California. The credits range from $7,500 to $20,000, and they'll apply to print, broadcast, and digital newsrooms. When he signed the bill, Newsom told reporters it wasn't perfect. He says it shouldn't benefit newsrooms owned by hedge funds or billionaires.
12: Now, I could have vetoed it, but that would have been, at this moment of anxiety and stress and everything that Donald Trump's tried to do, I couldn't do that.
11: The new law will take effect next year. I'm Laura Fitzgerald, KQED News.
0: A new report is raising concerns about California's revamped juvenile justice system. The state closed its youth prisons in 2023, but the report from the Center on Juvenile and Criminal Justice found that the 88 county-run juvenile halls, camps, and ranches that replaced them lack a single coherent monitoring system. Report author Maureen Washburn says that's led to problems such as youth subjected to long periods of isolation, limited programming, and barriers around family visits.
13: We left, when we closed DJJ, left behind more than a century of harm and abuse, and we cannot go back to that system.
0: The report calls for independent oversight. I'm Brian Watt, KQED News.
1: 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Traffic time is 8:06, and we're headed out to Oakland next.
2: 580 westbound before the 80 interchange, the two middle lanes blocked by a stall. Traffic is nearly stopped back to Highway 13, so quite a backup. Meanwhile, the Bay Bridge backup is through the maze on westbound 80, all the way up to El Cerrito. The East Shore Freeway is locked up. Traffic is slow across the span and becomes stop and go around the center anchorage. Meanwhile, we have this SIG alert on the San Mateo Bridge westbound at the high rise. Traffic still effectively stopped back to 880 from a accident there in the left lane. More details on that in our next report. Mel Baker for KQED.
1: 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Ahead on KQED News with Brian Watt at 8:22, the Republican candidate running to be California's next Secretary of State says elections should remain largely a state matter as the president has called for increased federal intervention. We'll hear more from Don Wagner on KQED News ahead at 8:22. For the Bay Area, mostly cloudy skies. Some of that fog this morning gradually clearing. Highs today in the 60s to the mid-90s far inland. Another day of sun, Sacramento, with a high of 93.
3: It's Morning Edition from NPR News. I'm May Martinez in Los Angeles, California.
14: And I'm Michelle Martin in Washington, D.C. Good morning. Passengers on a flight from Dubai to Tel Aviv are describing what happened on board a Fly Dubai airplane that caused them to make an emergency landing in Saudi Arabia.
3: The plane signaled a distress call on Wednesday after one of the pilots apparently stabbed the other pilot and seemed to be trying to crash the plane with everyone on board. Many of the passengers were Israelis, and officials in Israel are calling it an attempted terrorist attack, although the motive is still unknown.
14: NPR's Kat Longstreth is with us now from Tel Aviv. Good morning, Kat.
15: Hey, good morning.
14: It sounds like a really harrowing situation on that plane. What can you tell us?
15: So, yeah, like you said, the plane was operated by Fly Dubai. That's an airline based in the UAE. There's still a lot we don't know, but Israeli Prime Minister Benjamin Netanyahu put out a statement after speaking with some of the passengers who told him that the plane went into a spin and began to plunge as one of the pilots was trying to sabotage the aircraft systems after stabbing his co-pilot. He said some passengers sprang into action and were able to enter the cockpit after the pilot, who was stabbed, unlocked the cockpit door during the attack. Those passengers managed to subdue the attacker. Israeli officials released a video of Netanyahu talking to one of those passengers, a man named Yaniv Hayun. Once he landed back in Israel, Hayun's clothes were still covered in blood in the video. He described how he put the attacker in a chokehold and hold the plane's controls up to try to right it. Hyun says he's a plumber, but he thought to do that after seeing it in a TV show. He also said that there happened to be another flight crew on the plane who jumped in to help land it.
14: That's incredible.
15: Yeah.
14: You were at the airport in Tel Aviv last night as the passengers arrived there. What was that like?
15: Yeah, it was really hectic. The arrivals area was filled with journalists and family members. The passengers slowly emerged, dragging their suitcases behind them. Some were crying, some smiling, looking relieved, and some just looked really tired. There were also quite a few families with children. I talked to one passenger named Dan Zoller. He was traveling with his wife and two small children on the flight. He confirmed a lot of what Netanyahu said, that he saw three other passengers throw themselves on that co-pilot who was attacking his colleague and capture him. And he said he was trying to just distract his son during the incident, to tell him that what was happening wasn't normal.
16: I told him that it's something that happened like once in 25 years. I want him to be calm. And we are happy to come back.
15: That seemed like the overwhelming feeling from people, just happy to have 2 feet back on solid ground.
14: Yeah, I hear people, I think, singing in the background, I think, sort of to welcome people back. Do we know anything about the co-pilot who carried out this attack?
15: We don't know much. Both the pilot and the co-pilot are alive. They're being interviewed by investigators in Saudi Arabia. The UAE has also opened an investigation, and Netanyahu has said Israel will be involved. The pilot, who was stabbed, is from India. Both Netanyahu and India's prime minister have commended him. And the co-pilot, who did the attacking, is from Oman. It's still unclear if he was acting alone.
14: And what's been the response in Israel to all of this?
15: This is the top story here, with the four passengers who entered the cockpit being hailed as heroes who saved the lives of 175 people on board, according to Israeli officials. You know, it comes at a particularly political time here in Israel, as national elections, which will determine whether Netanyahu remains prime minister, are less than a month away. He's been campaigning on this idea that he alone can protect Israelis from the threats that Israel faces. So this incident on the plane will almost certainly be a talking point in the coming weeks.
14: That is NPR's Kat Lonsdorf in Tel Aviv. Kat, thank you.
15: Thank you.
3: Ron Alvarado joins us now to discuss how pilots train for an attack in flight. He's a retired commercial pilot who also served as a U.S. Marine aviator. He's now the chief operating officer of Aero Consulting Experts. Ron, what's your understanding, based on what you know of what happened, that had to go right to save the lives of the passengers on this plane?
17: Well, what went right away, of course, is the heroic captain who managed to open up that cockpit door. If that did not happen, this would be a different story. There would be a story about the 174 deaths, but this courageous captain had the wherewithal, while being attacked and stabbed, to hold off the attacker, the co-pilot, the first officer of this aircraft, and he, using a foot or some type of a device, he unlocked the cockpit door, he alerted other passengers, and those four heroic passengers penetrated the flight deck and subdued the passenger, similar to what occurred on 9/11, Flight 93, Scott Beamer, Let's roll.
3: Now, Ron, I know you've served as a federal flight deck officer, essentially an air marshal. If you had been on that flight, if the pilot doesn't open that cockpit door, what are your options at that point?
17: Well, the options, as a trained federal flight deck officer, we're trained in hand-to-hand combat. We're trained in how to subdue a person inside the cockpit, very close confined quarters. So I would imagine this, if I were in that Fly Dubai aircraft, if this was an American-owned airline and I'm flying with a gun, more than likely this person would go for my gun. And then, that being said, there are other measures for me to dislodge and to neutralize the threat inside the flight deck. But normally, pilots are not trained in these type of tactics, if you will. We're not trained going through a U.S.-trained airline how to subdue the pilot you're flying with.
3: Right. Yeah. I mean, when we think about an airplane takeover, it starts in the cabin. It doesn't start in the cockpit. If you're the captain of this flight, I mean, what would you rather deal with?
17: Well, obviously, it is better to have the threat outside the flight deck, outside that reinforced cockpit door. And those doors are reinforced nowadays because of 9/11. And ALPA, Airline Pilot Association, the union in the United States, they're working on a secondary barrier to keep people from penetrating the flight deck. So, of course, if you're the captain of the aircraft and there is an attack, it is better to have it outside that flight deck. Therefore, the captain can rapidly descend the aircraft and land safely at the nearest airport.
3: I mean, at that point, how does an airline pilot notify air traffic controllers that someone is trying to take over the aircraft? They're trying to fend them off, but also maybe they have to let people know what's going on, too.
17: Of course. So, verbally, it would be optimum to make a mayday call outside the flight deck to air traffic control. But if that cannot be done for whatever reason, there's a squawk code. There's actually a piece of equipment in the flight deck where a 4-digit code can be entered, and that alerts the entire world that that aircraft is being hijacked.
3: And at that point, I mean, does a country's military need to get involved at that point?
17: Yeah. So according to International Civil Aviation Organization rules, all air traffic control, primarily all traffic control agencies all over the world, they're very familiar with that code. When they see it, they're going to alert their military command, and more than likely there will be fighter aircraft dispatched to intercept that aircraft. In North America, that would be NORAD, NORAD launching aircraft to go after the aircraft that's being hijacked.
3: In this instance, we had an example of heroic passengers, but in a situation like this, I mean, what do you advise people to do on a plane when they realize that something like this is happening?
17: If something like this were to occur on an airplane, follow the instructions of your flight crew, because believe it or not, especially after yesterday, all flight crew people who are going through training or recurrent training, they will be advised what to do in this type of a situation. And, of course, the pilots will have additional training based upon what occurred yesterday. But if you're sitting in the back, you're a passenger, listen to your flight crew. Do not try to be a hero unless the opportunity is there for you to act. Similar to Scott Beamer, you got to take control of the aircraft. Do not let the terrorists win.
3: And what a calculus that is, right, to try and figure out, am I needed in this moment or do I just play it safe?
17: It's a gut reaction. And obviously, 9/11, Flight 93, they knew what was going to occur. And then also yesterday, these passengers, primarily 4 passengers, one of them being an Israeli plumber, they knew what to do. Instinctively, they wanted to save the aircraft, save people aboard that aircraft.
3: Ron Alvarado is a retired military and commercial pilot and the chief operating officer of Aero Consulting Experts. Captain Alvarado, thank you.
17: Thank you.
14: The candidates to be California's next governor sparred in a nationally televised debate on CNN. From member station KQED, Guy Marzorati reports Wednesday's debate is likely to be the only meeting between Democrat Javier Becerra and Republican Steve Hilton.
18: Becerra came into the debate with a wide lead in public polling. The former Health and Human Services Secretary in the Biden administration had a clear strategy: invoke President Trump, who has endorsed Hilton.
19: Who's never balanced a budget the size of California, who's never actually been there to defend people against a tyrant like Donald Trump.
18: Hilton is a former Fox News commentator who's looking to become the first Republican to win California's governorship in 20 years. He says the solution to California's problems is breaking the Democratic stranglehold on state government.
20: All you ever say is Trump, Trump, Trump.
19: No, let me.
20: And that's nothing but an insult to every Californian who is desperate for something to change in this state. And all you're offering is more of the same.
18: The two sparred over Hilton's signature proposal to slash state income taxes. Hilton wants no taxes on the first $150,000 of income, with cuts for higher earners, too.
20: I've been in every one of our 58 counties. The struggle that people face with the highest cost of living in the country and the highest taxes, you want to ask them to continue to pay taxes at the same rate?
18: Becerra argues the tax cut will blow a hole in the state budget.
19: Which means, of course, he'll take it out of our schools, he'll take it out of healthcare, he'll take it out of housing, and make the conditions even worse.
18: California's next governor will face immediate questions about how to regulate the state's booming artificial intelligence industry. Hilton said Becerra isn't up for the task.
20: How can we possibly trust you on this when you are funded by big tech and AI?
18: Becerra responded by pointing to his tenure as California's attorney general.
19: You want to answer? The answer is the reason you could trust me is because I have sued Meta, I have sued Amazon, I have sued Google, I have sued these very companies.
18: The candidates found agreement on one issue. Both said they'll be voting against Proposition 40, the proposed wealth tax on California billionaires. For NPR News, I'm Guy Marzorati in San Jose.

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1: Listener-supported KQED, 8:19 on Thursday, and KQED News coming up with Brian Watt just a few minutes away. I'm Dave Freeman. Good morning. Mel Baker is here with traffic, checking on things around San Lorenzo.
2: Yeah, so 880 southbound is backed up solidly from 238 down to Highway 84. This is due in part to the problems on the San Mateo Bridge, where we have at the high rise a two-car crash that's triggered a signal alert. It's blocking the left lane. We've had crashes in the backup, but it is solid all the way back to 880, just crawling along. Meanwhile, on the Dumbarton Bridge, it's stacked up to the radio towers. Mel Baker for KQED.
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3: Coming up next on the California Report, a mass use of force incident at a women's prison led to the largest disciplinary action in state prison history. One prison administrator says the force never should have happened.
4: There's nothing in what those women were doing that even warranted the kind of force that was delivered.
3: I'm Madi Bolaños. What the state's investigation found and what accountability actually looked like on the next California Report.
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5: It's Morning Edition on KQED. I'm Brian Watt. In this midterm election season, the issue of voting itself has been in the spotlight. That's partly because of efforts by the Trump administration to restrict mail-in voting and place federal election monitors at polling sites. This November, California voters will be deciding on a related ballot measure, Proposition 39. If passed, it would require voters to provide ID not only when registering to vote, but also when casting a ballot. The head of the state's election operation is the Secretary of State, and the Republican candidate running for that office is Don Wagner, a supervisor for Orange County. He joined our podcast, Political Breakdown, speaking with the show's co-host, Marisa Lagos.
6: So you're running to be California's next Secretary of State, obviously overseeing elections here. What's your pitch to voters?
7: My pitch to voters is this, that our election process can be run much better. We are, for example, the last state in the nation to report our election results. We have identified over 870,000 ghost voters on our ballot, on our election rolls, who get ballots all the time, whether they vote them or not. We have got election integrity issues that are, frankly, across the political spectrum. And regardless of whether the elections are fair or not, and overwhelmingly they are, but regardless of whether they are or not, if the public lacks confidence, increasingly it does, there's a problem with our election system. And I'm proposing a number of reforms to the voters of California that will make them feel the elections are more trustworthy than they do right now.
6: So let's talk about these very specific proposals you're making, because they all I would argue, seem pretty reasonable and nonpartisan. You want to let counties start to count mail-in ballots before election day. This happens in, I think, some 24 other states already. You want to give counties more funding to hire more staff to speed up the count. And you want to require counties to publish results covering most ballots within 72 hours. Are these proposals that you think the legislature would be open to? You were, you know, a former lawmaker. That's where I know you from. Is this something that's been brought up before?
7: I have spent some time in the legislature, and I am not blind to the fact that if a Republican wins this office, it's going to be national news. And I think that's the secret to the question, well, will the legislature be responsive? Because I will be able to look the legislature in the eye with these proposals and a few others that we've got out there and say, hey, you're surprised I'm here. Don't take it from me. Take it from the people that surprised you and put me here. This is a genuine concern of your voters and mine, and we need to be responsive to them. So I actually am optimistic that if I'm able to win this office, we will have an opportunity to go to the legislature and say, here are some good, and as you say, Marissa, common sense reforms. This is not to help Republicans win more races. It's not to help Democrats win more races. It's to make sure the voters are able to vote and are confident in that vote.
6: Yeah. What about mail-in voting?
7: The thing is, we used to have a fairly standard absentee ballot process, and most other states do it, and it worked for us. If you want an absentee ballot, I, as Secretary of State, would encourage you to get one. I do think, in part because our voting rolls are not clean and we have those ghost voters, that simply mailing everybody a ballot is going too far. Until we've got the rolls as clean as they can be, and perfection, of course, is not what I'm looking for, because this is an entity run by human beings. Perfection is never achievable. But what is achievable are better, cleaner, more accurate rolls.
6: So we've seen the president attack the state's election system, and you, I believe, have said during this campaign that you would hand over voter rolls that include sensitive personal information to the federal government. Why do you see that as needed?
7: A little bit of background. For example, the County of Orange, where I'm a county supervisor, has been sued by the Department of Justice because we did identify illegal aliens on our voting rolls. We had a dog on our voting rolls who did vote in the...
6: Which was registered by a Republican trying to make a point, I will know.
7: Absolutely, trying to make a point. And she made the point, and it's a felony, and I urge nobody else to do it. Okay, so what I would say is that there is a role, if the Department of Justice wants to come in and help us clean our voting rolls, that we should embrace that. That doesn't mean turn over all of the rolls. It doesn't mean turn over private identifying information. It does mean, however, that we are allowed to get a look at databases maintained, for example, by the federal government to determine if somebody is, well, first of all, to take the dog example, a human, but more importantly, here legally and in fact eligible to vote.
6: I guess I just want to push back because, you know, there was a recent poll from IGS showing 64% of voters say they are confident in our election system. 72% approved of mail-in voting as a primary means. There's a lot of anxiety about what the president is trying to do, concerns that he could send ICE agents or...
7: Right.
6: Federal troops to polls. Given all of that, like, what will you say to voters who say, I don't trust him? I think he's trying to put us some on the scale here.
7: And I will agree in most cases with the voters who say that. The U.S. Constitution is very, very clear about the elections. And so we don't need ICE overseeing our elections. We don't need the federal government overseeing our elections. We can do it right, but what we unfortunately have got on the ground in Sacramento and in our counties is a system that hasn't been done right. 64%, that's actually a very, very low number. It should be 85 or 90% have confidence in our system. I think everybody should. The examples of fraud are relatively minor, but at the end of the day, if we don't have that robust agreement that the elections are fair, people stay home. People say to me, as I've heard when I knock on doors, when I'm campaigning, I literally hear this almost every day I'm out there. Why should I vote? They just won't count it. I just don't trust it. And that's debilitating to democracy. We've got to get that 64 number up and up substantially.
5: That was Orange County Supervisor Don Wagner speaking on our podcast, Political Breakdown. Wagner is the Republican candidate for Secretary of State, running against the Democratic incumbent Shirley Weber. She also joined Political Breakdown, and you can find that conversation on your favorite podcast apps, as well as our KQED News channel on YouTube. I'm Brian Watt. 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
1: Time again for another look at the ride around the bay at 829 as we head over to Mountain View.
2: 85 northbound before El Camino Real. The right lane is blocked by a crash. Traffic is stop and go back to about Fremont Avenue. Burlingame 101 northbound at Anza Boulevard. Reports of a crash, but no lane details yet. And it's stop and go on 101 northbound between Candlestick Point and the Hospital Curve in San Francisco. Mel Baker for KQED.
1: 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Moderate to major heat risk continues across the interior portions of Northern California and the Bay Area through next Wednesday. The cool spot near the water today for the Bay. Cloud cover, some morning fog, gradual clearing. Highs in the 60s all the way up to the mid-90s far inland today. Warmer temperatures are forecast inland this weekend. It's 8:30.
8: Live from NPR News, I'm Lakshmi Singh. The United Arab Emirates, Saudi Arabia, and Israel are investigating a violent attack yesterday that threatened to bring down a plane with more than 170 people on board. A pilot stabbed and injured another pilot on the Dubai to Tel Aviv flight. Passengers and crew intervened. The plane made an emergency landing in Saudi Arabia. Officials in Israel have characterized the incident as an attempted terrorist attack, but the motive is still unknown. NPR's Kat Lonsdorf reports both pilots are alive and being questioned in Saudi Arabia.
9: The pilot who was stabbed is from India. Both Netanyahu and India's prime minister have commended him. And the co-pilot who did the attacking is from Oman. It's still unclear if he was acting alone.
8: NPR's Kat Lonsdorf reporting. Pennsylvania health officials are confirming a fifth death related to measles. NPR's Maria Godoy reports a patient lived in Lancaster County, the epicenter of the state's outbreak, and was not vaccinated.
10: This is the third death reported in recent weeks in Lancaster County and the fifth overall in the state. No additional details about the individual were released. Pennsylvania has confirmed 943 measles cases so far this year, including 40 new cases in the last 2 days alone. However, experts say the true number of infections is likely much larger because people with milder cases may not seek treatment, so their cases are never formally reported.
8: This is NPR News.
5: Live from KQED News, I'm Brian Watt. Legal experts say a new state law meant to hold federal immigration agents accountable for violating residents' rights could face roadblocks in court. KQED's Juan Carlos Lara has more.
11: The No Kings Act took effect immediately after the governor signed it this week. Introduced by San Francisco State Senator Scott Wiener, the law creates a pathway for residents to sue federal officials in civil court. Already, three California residents have cited the law in legal complaints against the U.S. and immigration agents. Maria Garcia Baldizone is the attorney for those three.
12: I'm hoping to hold these agents accountable for what they've done to our clients, what they've done to other people, and to show them that it's not right, that what they're doing is not right. It's not right to attack these people and to go after people just because they look Latino.
11: Kevin Johnson is a professor of law emeritus at the UC Davis School of Law. He says the federal government is generally immune from state regulation, and he believes these cases, and maybe the No Kings Act itself, are likely to be struck down in court.
13: I'm sympathetic with the concept of providing a right to relief, but I don't see how the state government can regulate federal law enforcement functions.
11: The Department of Homeland Security, which oversees the departments where agents are being sued, did not respond to a request for comment. I'm Juan Carlos Lara, KQED News.
5: 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There's more news on the KQED mobile app and at kqed.org.
1: 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Details on the way on NPR's Morning Edition on KQED News. 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And stay with us if you can. 2 hours of Forum on the way, starting at the top of the hour with Alexis Madrigal at 9, Mina Kim at 10 o'clock. Sacramento, 93 today and sunny, cloudy along the coast for the Bay Area with some fog, highs again in the 60s to the mid-90s inland. 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
14: It's Morning Edition from NPR News. I'm Amy Martinez in Los Angeles, California.
15: And I'm Michelle Martin in Washington, D.C. Good morning. A woman in Tennessee was supposed to be executed last night, but after two lethal injections, she was still alive. The execution was halted. Tony Gonzalez is the news director of WPLN in Nashville, and he joins us now to tell us what happened. Tony, good morning.
16: Hey, good morning.
15: So what happened last night?
16: Well, Tennessee attempted to execute Krista Pike. She is 50 years old and was sentenced to death for the 1995 murder of Colleen Slemmer when both were teenagers in Knoxville, Tennessee. But even before the problems at night, the entire day was abnormal. The execution was scheduled for the morning, but it was temporarily halted by a court order. It took about 9 hours for that to be sorted out. The U.S. Supreme Court gave officials the go-ahead. In the nighttime, the state gave two doses of the drug pentobarbital to Pike. But there in the death chamber, we had our health reporter, Catherine Sweeney. She was a media witness. She and others described Pike as actually still talking after the first dose. She asked questions about the feeling in her arm. And after the second dose, she was heard snoring, so breathing and snoring for more than 20 minutes. Much of that all happened behind a closed curtain, and then officials moved the media witnesses out. They later confirmed that Pike was taken by ambulance to a medical facility.
15: So what are officials saying about what happened?
16: Well, we have kind of two main messages. One, the Tennessee Department of Correction says that its team, quote, followed every step in the protocol. They're also standing by the drug that they use. But what was unusual, the protocol that the state uses doesn't actually consider what happens if the person is still alive after two doses. So that's when they stopped the attempt. Tennessee's governor is Bill Lee, and he has ordered a third-party review. He also canceled the other execution that was scheduled for later this year in Tennessee. The governor says that people are owed a legal, constitutional, and effective method for carrying out the death penalty.
15: Now, Tennessee has had problems with executions in the past. It's my understanding that one was halted earlier this year as well. Is that correct?
16: That's right. So back in May, the state had a different problem with an execution. That time, medical staff could not access the veins of a man named Tony Carruthers. In that situation, it escalated to them attempting to place what's known as a central line. That's a more invasive procedure to try to reach a vein. Eventually, the governor halted that execution that day. And then that triggered calls to review the state's procedure. In fact, there were bipartisan calls. The governor did not decide to review the protocol at that point. Now he has. And in fact, this is the second time during the governor's tenure that he has ordered a review of lethal injections. He previously delayed executions for a couple of years. An investigation found that the state was not following its own protocol, had mishandled the lethal drugs. So there have been concerns, and now there are these additional problems.
15: And what is next for Krista Gayle Pike?
16: We don't totally know. After surviving those doses, she was taken to a hospital. Officials actually have not said where she was taken. You know, after that botched execution in May, the governor gave that man a 1-year reprieve. It's unclear if something similar would happen here. especially now that there's going to be an investigation.
15: Very traumatic for everybody involved. That's Tony Gonzalez, news director for WPLN News in Nashville. Tony, thanks.
16: Thank you.
15: Carnegie Mellon University has received the largest single donation in the history of American higher education, $3 billion. It's the latest in a series of big donations to the country's top colleges. NPR's Alyssa Nadworny covers higher ed, and she's here to tell us more about this. Good morning, Alyssa.
17: Good morning.
15: So would you just start by telling us who made this gift and why?
17: So the historic donation comes from Kenneth Griffin. He's a hedge fund executive. He's a Harvard alum, but he's been in talks with Carnegie Mellon for over 2 years about this. Here's Griffin talking about his motivation for the donation on CNBC.
18: Higher education has been under attack in the last 2 years in the United States, but we need to elevate higher education in our country. This is the on-ramp to the American dream for the youth of our country.
17: So about $1 billion of that money is going to go towards CMU's Pittsburgh campus, including its computer science school, which will be named for Griffin. The other $2 billion will go towards a campus in Miami. The university says this new branch will, quote, invert the higher education model, and it's not going to be organized by traditional academic majors. Instead, they'll organize around themes, what they're calling societal challenges: human health and biology, national security, energy and climate resilience, and advanced manufacturing. Now, there's very few concrete details, but the idea is that CMU Miami will be a totally different model.
15: Let's just go back to the gift and give us the context for a gift of this size.
17: Well, it's still relatively rare to see these big dollar donations, but it is happening more and more. This donation surpassed the $2 billion gift that Nike co-founder Phil Knight and his wife Penny Knight gave to Oregon Health and Science University last year. They also recently gave another $1 billion to the University of Oregon for a new engineering college. In 2024, Ruth Gottesman gave $1 billion to cover tuition in perpetuity at the Albert Einstein College of Medicine in the Bronx. Most big donations have specific priorities, often a new building or a program, and plenty of them come with naming rights.
15: And I'm just wondering here if the size of these donations reflects the fact that we have an economy with a small group of people who own a tremendous amount of wealth.
17: Yeah, that's exactly right, Michelle. In 2025, philanthropic gifts to American colleges and universities were up, totaling more than $78 billion. But the total number of donors decreased for the fourth straight year. The donors dropping out are those individuals who give smaller gifts, often less than $1,000, which means an overwhelming percentage of higher education's philanthropic support comes from a small number of super rich people. Last year, 89% of the funds received were donated by just 2% of donors. That's from a report by the Council for Advancement and Support of Education.
15: But does this mean anything for the cost of college? I mean, despite these big donations, college tuition for many students is very high, something I know very well, having just experienced this myself.
17: Yeah. Now, most Americans don't pay those big sticker prices, but that doesn't mean families aren't struggling to pay for college, like you said. And in the world of higher ed fundraising, financial aid and scholarships remain a big priority. It's unclear how many, if any, of the Griffin money will go towards scholarships. At Carnegie Mellon University, tuition is almost $70,000 a year. Now, the CMU president did signal that he would use part of this week's gift to make the university more affordable for students, but he didn't detail those plans. And all this comes as colleges continue to close and cut back programs and staff due to lower enrollment and other financial challenges. Now, Michelle, I will say, big picture, that these big donations signal a continued belief in higher education, in scientific discovery, economic mobility by these very wealthy donors. And many of them, like Griffin did, acknowledge that higher ed and its funding streams, especially those coming from the federal government, have been at risk.
15: That's NPR's Alyssa Nadworny. Alyssa, thank you.
17: Thanks, Michelle.
15: This is NPR News.
1: KQED traffic now as we head over to Oakland.
2: 580 westbound before the 80 interchange. The two middle lanes remain blocked by a stall. Traffic is backed up solidly to the Highway 24 interchange with 880, with 980. Also in Oakland on the Bay Bridge approach, you can expect traffic to start to stack up on the East Shore Freeway around the Richmond Parkway and stay that way all the way down to the Maze where it connects up with the backup on the Bay Bridge. Metering lights, of course, are on, slow and heavy across the upper deck, and some bunching up near the center anchorage. Mel Baker
1: 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I'm Dave Freeman with the Thursday Morning Perspective. Now at 8:43, Aditi Ranjan talks about why she feels cybersecurity is so important.
19: Receiving scam calls and fake messages has become quite common for me nowadays. Usually, it's an unknown person asking for my information, my money, or trying to convince me to click on some random suspicious link. Whenever I receive one, I generally recognize the warning signs pretty quickly. I look at the strange email address, suspicious wording, or a link that doesn't quite look right, delete the message, and move on with my day. But eventually, I started wondering, what if those signs aren't obvious to everyone? Because as technology becomes more advanced, scams are also becoming much more complex, making it harder for people to recognize what they can actually trust. The more I learned about cybersecurity, the more I realized that staying safe online is not simply about being careful. It is about knowing what to be careful of. A message can look completely legitimate to someone who has never been taught how to recognize a phishing attempt. And unlike a physical threat, there isn't always something tangible telling us that we are in danger. That realization changed how I viewed cybersecurity. I used to think of it mainly as a technological problem, building stronger systems and developing better security tools. But technology can really only go so far if the person using it doesn't really know what they are looking at. Not everyone spends their time examining a suspicious link like it's a crime scene. And honestly, they shouldn't have to. People shouldn't need to become cybersecurity experts just to know whether they can trust a message sitting in their inbox. That's why I now believe protecting people online requires protecting them through knowledge too. I believe in educating our communities so people can recognize threats, make informed decisions, and take action before something happens. Ultimately, I think staying digitally secure and aware is part of being a responsible individual and a responsible citizen. With a perspective, I'm Aditi Ranjan.
1: Aditi Ranjan is a high school senior who is leading several initiatives in her community for social good. She loves coding, playing video games, and making art. 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Some undocumented immigrants face fines of more than $1 million for failing to follow deportation orders from years ago. Morning Edition has that story coming up next. And at 8:51, it's the California Report with Mati Bolaños reporting on this Thursday morning, followed at 9 by Forum from 9 to 11 today. 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
15: 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I'm Michelle Martin.
14: And I'm A. Martinez. Here's one tool the Trump administration is using to pressure undocumented immigrants to leave the country themselves. Civil fines of up to $1.8 million per person. 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
20: In the city of Gastonia, near Charlotte, several tenants were recently evicted from an aging apartment complex. Tito Savillon was hired to do what he does best, remodel the apartments. With paint-stained hands and jeans, this is how Savillon has made his American dream happen ever since he migrated from Honduras more than a decade ago. But this dream is in jeopardy. This summer, Savillon got a letter saying he owes the Department of Homeland Security more than $1 million. Savillon is undocumented, and the government says he, quote, willfully failed to leave the U.S. after receiving a removal order in 2023 under the Biden administration.
21: I have a family. That's the only that really matters that I have it over here, you know?
20: Paying the fine is out of the question, and so is leaving his U.S. citizen wife, his stepson, his business, and the southern state he now calls home.
21: I don't have a reason to get back in Honduras anyway. In my country, everything can be dangerous some places where I live, you know. And I think, like, you can do it well in this country if you can have a way to do it good, you know.
20: Savillon says he had no clue about a removal order, and the notice of the fines was the first time he heard about this. Lawyers have told him his best option is to try to gain legal status through his spouse. DHS says in a statement that by mid-July, it had issued more than 100,000 civil fines, totaling more than $84 billion. DHS says those fines include up to $1,000 for each day that a person hasn't self-deported since receiving a removal order. Sabillon's family, like his father-in-law, Ricky Robinson, has come to his defense.
0: Where's he going to get $1 million? Have it in the back pocket? That's a scary tactic.
20: Robinson voted for Trump in the 2024 election. He says he regrets his decision now.
0: He said that he was going to get the criminal aliens. If you're just because you came across the border and you've done nothing but start your business, start a family, and haven't committed any crimes, no, he never said anything about going out to people like that.
20: Immigration policy swings with each administration. But Congress set up the conditions of a flawed system, says Aaron Reichlin Melnick of the American Immigration Council.
4: The last time Congress made any changes to our immigration enforcement system was 1996.
20: That law blocks people from returning to the U.S. for up to 10 years if they had unlawful presence. But it also kept a lot of migrants from leaving the U.S. when historically they would move back and forth, says Reichlin Melnick.
4: 25, 30 years later, we are seeing the problems of a system where no one can fix their papers until Congress actually gets its act together and changes the law.
20: Today's government says these immigrants have willfully failed to self-deport. But many have stayed while trying to get legal status, says Hassan Shafiqula with the Legal Aid Society of New York.
22: If I'm on a pathway to get a green card through my U.S. citizen spouse, self-petition, green card, whatever, there's so many different ways that people get status in this country. Why should I self-deport?
20: The Legal Aid Society of New York is part of a class action lawsuit against the Trump administration to challenge these fines. While a decision is pending, people like Sabillon hope a judge will put a temporary pause on these fines. For NPR News, I'm Aaron Sanchez Guerra in Charlotte, North Carolina.
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1: A little over a minute away, we'll have the California Report after Mel with Bay Area Traffic.
2: The San Mateo Bridge, a SIG alert still in place on 92 westbound, crash at the high rise blocking the left lane. It's been there for a long time. No ETO on when this will clear. Traffic is stopped back to 880. 880 itself is stacked up from I-238 all the way down to Highway 84, where on the Dumbarton Bridge, the backup begins from 880 all the way to the radio towers. Mel Baker. For KQED.
1: 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The Impossible Bet, the Bay Area story that changed medicine, October 15th at KQED. 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
23: Good morning. This is the California Report. I'm Adi Bolaños in San Francisco. The nearly 6,000-acre dome fire inside Yosemite National Park is now 40% contained. KBPR's Justin Sacher describes some of what crews are doing to gain control.
24: Helicopters in the sky and pack mules on the ground deliver supplies to firefighters working to contain the dome fire in a mountainous and difficult-to-reach part of Yosemite National Park. Here, yellow fire hoses are strung end-to-end to move water over long distances. One of these hose runs stretches a mile long. There's also a setup where fire hoses lead to a hilltop, where they're connected to a portable open-top tank. Picture an above-ground swimming pool on a mountaintop. A helicopter swings a giant bucket into a nearby lake and slowly lifts the heavy cargo until it's right above the makeshift water tower. The bottom of the bucket releases like a trap door. Water gushes in to fill the tank and feed the maze of fire hose below.
23: That was KBPR's Justin Sacher. A Republican sheriff who has downplayed record deaths in his jails has been stripped of his duties as coroner. That's under a new law signed by Governor Gavin Newsom last night. KBCR's Madison Ament reports.
25: Riverside County Sheriff Chad Bianco will no longer determine the cause of death for people who die in jails.
23: Come July, that'll fall to a separate county medical examiner's office. Lisa Matus, whose son Richard died in one of Bianco's jails, hopes the new system will improve transparency.
3: We'll have public trust, and that's what's important. We can trust this system.
23: Matus' son was one of 18 people who died in Riverside jails in 2022, the most in any given year in two decades. Matus and other critics said it was a conflict of interest for the sheriff to investigate deaths in his jails. That inspired State Senator Sabrina Cervantes to write the bill. This is one in a string of recent blows to Sheriff Bianco. Last week, the California Supreme Court ruled he broke the law by seizing hundreds of thousands of ballots.
6: That was KVCR's Madison Ament in San Bernardino.
7: Support for the California Report comes from Stanford Medicine, comprising its School of Medicine and Adult and Children's Health Systems, working together to advance knowledge and improve

0: nearly blinded her former cellmate, a woman named Alexandria Prout walked into a Madera County courtroom.
1: The events on August 2nd were on my mind when I went to testify because I was not only fighting for me, I was fighting for other women who are still facing injustice.
0: Prout was the first witness called in the trial of Gregory Rodriguez, the former correctional officer accused of sexually assaulting her and many other women incarcerated at the Central California Women's Facility.
1: I had to be strong, and I was factual. I had to point him out in the courtroom. So when I had to point him out, I did make eye contact with him.
0: Ultimately, the jury found Rodriguez guilty on 64 counts, and he was sentenced to 224 years in prison. Prout's former cellmate, Cameron, wondered if the officers involved in August 2nd would also face consequences.
2: They assaulted us. So now that's what we're waiting. Like, Rodriguez had to pay for his crimes. Why do they not have to pay for theirs?
3: In my opinion, it was anyone involved should be fired.
0: This is Angela Kent. She's retired from CDCR now, but when the August 2nd incident happened, she was working in administration, appointed by the governor as the associate director of the whole women's division of the agency. And she had watched the video of the incident.
4: It looks like they're lining him up for the firing squad. And there's nothing in what those women were doing that even warranted the kind of force that was delivered.
0: In late 2024, the prison agency launched an internal affairs investigation. KQED obtained leaked audio of some of the interviews, including one with an officer named Jordan Chavira. Investigators asked him about something that'd been caught on his body-worn camera. This was outside, in the moments after the second round of chemical weapons.
5: You stated something to the effect of fun, fun, fun, baby. Did you hear yourself say that?
6: Yes.
5: And what was the point of saying that?
6: It was a sarcasm.
0: Chavira was among three officers who were fired over the incident. 31 additional officers received discipline ranging from reprimands to temporary pay cuts. Some are still appealing their decision. No one was criminally charged. From what we can see, the state's investigation didn't look into whether the operation was an effort to stop sexual assault complaints. Here's Kent again.
4: There is no doubt in my mind that if you start to empower women that are incarcerated and you start to give credibility to their voice, that there's going to be tremendous resistance.
0: After speaking to a dozen women who were there that day, reading over hundreds of documents and analyzing sexual assault complaint data, our investigation found this incident was at least, in part, retaliation for women reporting sexual assault. The Department of Justice reached a similar conclusion. A recent report found an unbroken pattern of sexual abuse and retaliation in California's women's prisons. CDCR says it will work with the DOJ. Just in the past 2 weeks, CCWF's warden has been demoted and transferred. And once again, several officers are under investigation for sexual misconduct. I produced this series in collaboration with Snap Judgment. You can find the extended story on snapjudgment.org. The Justice Department gave CDCR 49 days to make meaningful steps to address abuse and retaliation in California's women's prisons, or the DOJ could sue. That deadline is today. And that is the California Report for Thursday, October 1st. We're a production of KQED News. I'm Avi Bolaños. Thank you for listening and have a great day.
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8: In Santa Rosa, 101 southbound before Todd Road, a car in the middle lane. Traffic is backed up to about Steel Lane. 85 northbound in Mountain View in the South Bay, just before El Camino Real, the right lane remains blocked by a crash. Traffic is backed up to 280. Mel Baker for KQED.
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90.5 San Francisco, KQEI 89.3 North Highlands, Sacramento, also streaming live on KQED.org. Good morning to you. I'm Dave Freeman. Forum now at 9 a.m.

0: From KQED in San Francisco, I'm Alexis Madrigal. A few years ago, there was little large-scale opposition to data centers. Santa Clara, for example, has dozens of data centers that use about 50% of the town's electricity. There were critics, but you probably didn't hear about battles to stop that data center buildup. But now, with the AI boom sending data center construction soaring, an entirely new politics is ascendant across the country, scrambling political alliances and sending politicians running to understand the issues at play. We're going to talk about why this has become a potent issue and how it's reshaping politics nationally and locally. That's all coming up next, right after this news.
1: Live from NPR News, I'm Lakshmi Singh. Tennessee Governor Bill Lee is putting a hold on capital punishment in the state until investigators determine what led to the botched execution of death row inmate Krista Gilpike yesterday.
2: So far as we know, the Department of Correction followed exactly the protocol that was outlined and vetted and approved by the Attorney General's office. At this point, that is all we know.
1: Pike, who was 18 when she was sentenced to death for a 1995 murder, was heard snoring loudly after receiving two lethal injections. She was taken by ambulance to the hospital. Lawyers filed an emergency motion to the Supreme Court to stay the execution, saying Pike was in unnecessary agony and that her right to be executed free of cruel and unusual punishment was being violated. It was the second time this year that Tennessee has been unable to carry out an execution. President Trump is expected to tout recent initiatives as he campaigns today for Republican congressional candidates. NPR's Frank Ordonez says one stop is Oklahoma.
3: It's certainly a place where he can get an enthusiastic response to this week's announcements. For example, a $15 billion steel plant being built in Iowa, as well as a $54 billion investment by South Korea into a project to export natural gas from Alaska. And both of those are battleground states.
1: Trump's also going to Texas. Vice President J.D. Vance will be in Florida. Egg prices have fallen dramatically since early last year. NPR's Joe Hernandez reports agriculture experts say much of that decline in prices has to do with avian flu.
4: An outbreak of avian flu that started in late 2024 was so severe that it resulted in the deaths of more than 50 million egg-laying hens in just 6 months. The hit to the U.S. poultry supply caused egg prices to rise. But since then, farms have been able to rebuild their flocks, and they've enhanced their biosecurity protections with help from the Trump administration. Poultry industry analysts say those efforts, plus a more recent milder avian flu season, have caused prices to drop again. In August, egg prices were down 23% year over year, yet eggs were an exception. Overall grocery prices had increased by 2.2%. Joe Hernandez, NPR News.
1: The administration made some last-minute changes to the forms used by U.S. citizens who cast ballots from outside the U.S. Here's NPR's Anzi Lowong.
5: Many overseas and military voters use two absentee voting forms that are overseen by the Pentagon. In August, the Trump administration made an emergency request to remove a long-standing category for U.S. citizens who are born abroad and have never lived in the United States, and sometimes because their U.S. citizen parents or legal guardians served overseas in the U.S. military. Many states allow these citizens to vote if a parent last lived or was registered to vote there before leaving the country. The Pentagon says it now believes those overseas citizens are not eligible to use its forms, but that state election officials can continue processing older versions of the forms.
1: Hansi Lo Wong reporting. It's NPR News.
0: Live from KQED News, I'm Brian Watt. California is cracking down on the sale of e-motorcycles and e-mopeds in a bill signed into law yesterday. KQED's Azul Dahlstrom-Ekman reports.
6: The bill makes it illegal to advertise or sell something that's faster than an e-bike as an e-bike. It comes amid a rising number of crashes in the state, particularly involving children, that involve electric devices. Mark Vuksovich is with the group Streets for All, which sponsored the bill. He says many crashes thought to involve e-bikes actually involve devices that go much faster.
7: While legal e-bikes themselves may not be perfect, the thing we know we need to address are these, you know, illegal devices that are making e-bikes and e-bike riders look really bad.
6: The law does not change regulations for e-bikes, but e-motorcycle and e-moped riders will now be subject to licensing requirements. I'm Azul Dahlstrom-Ekman, KQED News.
8: The Golden State Valkyries could not knock out the Dallas Wings last night. The Wings shot spectacularly to tie the game at 93 at the end of regulation and force an overtime. Things got chippy in a game with 15 lead changes, and the Wings took it 108-100. Valkyries head coach Natalie Nicasse.
9: We got to bring our best. That was not our best. Tomorrow's got to be clear minds, clear focus, clear game plan, and then be ready to go for the game at home.
8: That game at home tomorrow will be the deciding game in this best of three series in round one of the WNBA playoffs. Friday night, back in Valhalla, which we also know as Chase Center. I'm Brian Watt, KQED News.
10: 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For the Bay today, becoming mostly sunny, more clearing underway along the coast, highs in the 60s to the mid-90s far inland today, cloud cover fog returning coast of Bay after midnight. Sunny Sacramento Valley today again, look for a high of 93 in Sacramento today.
0: Welcome to Forum, I'm Alexis Madrigal. The headline of our guest Molly Taft's story pretty much says it all. How data centers broke American politics. Because after years and years where every issue seemed to immediately separate into left and right, data centers somehow have scrambled everything. That's true nationally in states from Texas to Pennsylvania, Indiana to California. Is opposing data centers something Bernie Sanders would do or something Steve Bannon would do? Trick question, actually, they appeared at the same event, both opposing data centers. But data center politics are creating new coalitions locally, too, where suddenly data center politics, which look to me like a variation on environmental justice organizing, are suddenly front and center in our industrial suburbs and exurbs. So that's today's show. Here to talk with us, we're joined by Abby Andre, co-executive director at the Impact Project. Welcome.
11: Thanks so much.
0: And we've got Molly Taft, senior climate reporter at Wired, who's been covering the rise of data center opposition. Welcome, Molly.
11: Thanks for having me.
0: So, Molly, just to set us up, I'm just going to quote back just a couple sentences of your story. You said, in all my years of reporting on energy and the environment, I've never seen anything like the type of vitriol leveled at data centers or the near religious fury that has built up around their construction or the way this resistance seems to be uniting people from the complete opposite ends of the political spectrum. When I read that, I was like, that exactly reflects my experience as well in reporting on these things. What happened? Like, what in, so, you know, you've got this new article out. This basically just says, like, what happened?
11: It's been so wild to watch the kind of growth of this issue. I think, you know, I started covering this at Wired when I came to the magazine more than a year and a half ago. And back then, the political landscape around data centers was, you know, it was limited to mostly local kind of fights. It was limited to mostly local folks showing up at community meetings. And that doesn't normally reach the national political level. You know, the Trump administration came in kind of guns blazing on American AI, and data centers suddenly started cropping up in places where they hadn't traditionally been before. But I don't think politicians on either the left or the right were really prepared for a truly grassroots movement opposing their construction. And I always say you talk to 10 different data center protesters and you're going to get 10 different reasons why they oppose them, right? They're kind of a hard sell. It's a really big facility that does use a lot of energy, sometimes a lot of water, being built very rapidly, like getting kind of runway to be built in ways that other infrastructure that might be more useful to people, like housing or, you know, facilities that create new jobs might not be going up as fast. And then there's this sort of cult of secrecy that's surrounded a lot of these local projects. A lot of developers have used NDAs to push these through. So it's a little bit of a hard sell. And then also at the end of the day, there's the conversation about data centers and how they relate to AI and this growing change that we're seeing across our society, across our economy, across kind of like what it means to be human. And so I'm really not surprised that this happened, but it has been really shocking to watch it go from an issue that barely anyone was talking about last spring and summer to one of the top political conversations as we head towards the midterms, like really reshaping all of this.
8: It is wild. And like you said, you know, President Trump came in guns blazing on AI, but, you know, Josh Shapiro, say, out in Pennsylvania wanted to have them develop. Matt Mahan here in San Jose, the mayor, was sort of like clearing the way for more data center development. So it really was this sort of like bipartisan consensus, you know, that like, oh yeah, data centers are good. Data centers add to property tax revenue. Data centers do all these things. And like you say, the surprise was that it really came from a wide variety of grassroots people who really had no central organization and don't still today really seem to have any central coordination.
11: No, there's not. You know, I think that you can talk all you want about from the White House, for instance. There's been a very strong line of argument about a lot of this being attributable to China, which, by the way, there's scant evidence that that's what's actually driving this conversation, right? This does seem to be really, really grassroots. But it is remarkable. I think it's been a while since we've seen an issue grow so organically out of community opposition. Folks organizing on Facebook. Facebook has been, ironically, like one of ground zeros for folks in different communities to talk about these issues. People going to community meetings and asking questions about these projects. I've spoken with organizers who, you know, heard about a project coming to their town. They started looking into it. At first, it was just them and maybe a couple other people. And now, you know, a year plus later, they're leading Facebook groups of thousands of people in opposition to data centers. They're advising other communities nearby about how to oppose these data centers. It really has grown from nowhere. And I think that there was something that flipped this summer. I think there were a couple of different factors. One of them, I think, was the really national coverage we saw out in Utah when Mr. Wonderful tried to put up that data center and met with all sorts of fierce opposition. That seemed like a national news moment. You know, then there was the Republican Senatorial Committee sending a memo to the party about the Senate race in Ohio and saying, listen, this is a sleeper issue. We are getting creamed on this and we need to start paying attention. So it feels like in August, a lot of things started tipping and you saw people like Josh Shapiro. You saw people like Greg Abbott, who's facing a tough reelection, kind of wake up and say, oh no, I need to look like, at least appear like I'm being harsher on the industry, you know, if not actually setting some real parameters on an industry that, you know, until very recently has been largely pretty unregulated, right?
8: Yeah. I mean, Abby, you all have been tracking this at the Impact Project, and in particular, the way that governors or people running for office have been trying to, like, triangulate a position between what they were saying a year or two ago when it was economic development, jobs, tax revenue, and now when they're facing this wave of sort of grassroots backlash.
12: Yeah, we're seeing a really interesting dance between trying to balance the economic opportunity that lots of governors have seen and have demonstrated support for over the last 5 years with the real community environmental concerns and impacts that folks have articulated and that has contributed to making this a real lightning rod issue, like Molly was saying. And what's interesting is, look, of course, candidates can change their mind. More information arises, and our own understanding of data centers has changed hugely in the last couple of years. But what we really wanted to look at as we saw these shifts were, you know, at least three things. One, are the governors promising something in these shifts that they can deliver on? You know, a day one plan when there's already laws on the books via the legislature providing tax incentives and signing NDAs at the community level, right? It's tricky. A governor doesn't actually have the power to walk back a lot of the inked deals that we are seeing, nor are we seeing governors promise that. To, you know, are they offering to require data centers to disclose the data that we need to understand and regulate them largely hasn't been available. And then how quickly has the position changed? And across partisan lines, the candidates are doing really a variety of things across these issues, which does suggest, as you're saying, that there's a lot of tap dancing going on and triangulation going on as they try and weigh the pros and cons of an issue that is really complicated.
8: Who has staked out kind of like the most hardcore position anti, would you say?
12: I mean, I would say some of the most hardcore positions anti are the governors that you have seen from states that are predominantly and historically green, places where you are seeing folks who have always had support saying that you have to have community involvement. You cannot have these coming into these communities without consent. And in fact, I would say the California race is a really interesting case because communities have banned data centers mm-hmm. in their own right, sometimes the first in the country. But the governor candidates are not coming out to say that they're going to support a ban or a moratorium.
8: Yeah, this it's really interesting. I mean, what about the red-leaning states? Because, you know, Molly was talking about earlier how this has kind of reshaped the kind of Ohio Senate race, or at least has a chance of doing so. I've also been kind of intrigued by opposition in places like Indiana. So how have, traditionally pro-business, more conservative states, how have their political figures tried to react to this?
12: Yeah, governors in the governor race in Georgia is really interesting. There's been, by some estimations, $12 or $13 million in data center ads through August, right? And so the Republican candidate is really interested in talking about a freeze and local control. But the Democratic candidate has come out much more strongly in support of being able to block any data center permit when you don't have community support. So there's, frankly, not always really clear communication, promises of day one freezes, but not promises of plans that back those up. Texas is another interesting one where the Republican Senate candidate has said that they're going to clamp down on development, but develop faster hyperscale permit options, whereas Tallarico is really focused on local control.
8: We are talking about the rise of opposition to the big data center build-out, who the issue is mobilizing, how it could influence voters in the upcoming election. We've been talking nationally. When we get back from the break, we're going to talk with some local activists and folks covering our local issues here. Right now, we're joined by Abby Andre, co-executive director at the Impact Project. We've also got Molly Taft, a reporter at Wired, who's been covering the opposition to the data center build-out. Of course, we want to hear from you. Is this an issue that resonates for you? Why? We're really curious about sort of how you got politicized around this, whether you're for a data center build-out or against. You can give us a call. The number is 866-733-6786. That's 866-733-6786. The email is forum@kqed.org. You can find us on Blue Sky, Instagram, Discord, or KQED Forum. One listener writes in to say, funny how impossible it is to build civilian infrastructure to benefit everyone, but data centers are being erected overnight, almost overnight, with seemingly no red tape or foresight. So that's one reason people might be opposed. I'm Alexis Madrigal. Stay tuned for more right after the break.

0: 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Xfinity, imagine that. Jan Schramm and Maria Minetti Schramm, founders of the Minetti Schramm Museum at UC Davis, presenting the gift of fashion from the Maria Minetti Schramm Haute Couture collection, featuring Bulgari, Dolce & Gabbana, and Capucci this fall.
1: I'm Robin Young. Jazz guitarist Pat Metheny says he'll hire young rising star players for new projects. There are many of them.
2: The only two people that are not younger than me are Ron Carter and Herbie Hancock. So I can hire everybody now, you know.
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3: Welcome back to Forum. Alexis Madrigal here. We're talking about the rise of data center opposition and how it is impacting politics nationally as well as locally. We've got Wired's Molly Taft. We've got the Impact Project's Abby Andre. They've been tracking how politicians across the country are responding to this grassroots opposition. And let's bring in one of our local folks here. Marifor Miranda is a member of Stop Pittsburgh Data Center, local group here. Welcome, Marifor.
4: Hi, thank you, Marifed. Just wanted to...
3: Marifed. My apologies.
4: No worries.
3: Let's just talk about your path. Like, had you been involved in local politics, or did this issue kind of suck you in?
4: Oh, yeah. I've been involved in politics my whole life, particularly because my identity as a DACA recipient has been so heavily politicized. And so I've been involved in kind of just being aware of my status, how to get involved, what level to get involved that is safe for me, since especially in high school. And so I've been doing this for about 10, 12 years.
3: Oh, wow.
4: Okay. But I think at this level where it's, specifically around, like, because it's so close to my neighborhood, that is, I think, what drew me in. And the fact that I found out about it so late in the process, right, was what drew me in even more. Because having been involved in different cities across the Bay and, you know, the local, public processes there are for residents, like, it just blew my mind that I hadn't been notified.
3: Yeah, for those who haven't heard about it, this would be a quite large data center built out in various phases on what's now a golf course, right? And so,
4: right.
3: Given that you have experienced these other political processes, are you surprised by how much opposition has come out, you know, relative to some other local issues that may have had a harder time drawing grassroots support?
4: I think it's exciting. I think being involved, it's like, it's actually really difficult, especially since pandemic, to get people out to actually stand on what they believe in, I think, to some certain extent due to fear. And so I feel like as an organizer, seeing so many people across different ages, across different, even like political parties show up for this issue, I think was exciting. It, I think, shocked me that people were so ready to engage with it, like had done some level of research or understanding to get to that point. I think that was what really shocked me, that people took it into their hands to educate themselves.
3: What do you think is really motivating you yourself and also the people that you're organizing with?
4: You know, despite a lot of demotivation from like these long meetings, and really difficult conversations we've had to have, what keeps motivating us is like meeting with each other, knowing that there are so many people that still support it. You know, we have a petition that's almost at 28,000 signatures. And that's including obviously not just Pittsburgh residents, but people across the Bay, people within Contra Costa County that are also against the construction if it comes to their part of town. And so that is what keeps us going. The people that are continuing to ask and be like, what's going on, and, you know, need kind of people to step up and take initiative on the issue.
3: Do you all have like a specific set of asks that you want around this data center?
4: Absolutely. We've had some very clear asks, I think, for the past few months since the issue has really blown up to the level it has. The first one is really to bring back the issue to the main agenda, because the city has consistently tried to make special meetings and, you know, kind of make it less of a public participation process, or like kind of skew it. And so we want to have an actual, you know, bring this back to the main agenda. But in all, we really want to put a moratorium to pause the construction of all data center projects for at least the next 6 months, because the city is also, well, the city manager is looking into, I guess, agreements with other AI companies that could lead to potential data center constructions. And so we want to make sure that even though we're focused on this one center, it's really about all of the ones that are in the city, especially since of the history of the environmental impact living between, you know, the Martinez
3: refinery
4: and the Pittsburgh refinery as well. And so it's been a very interesting, you know, environmental impacted area that we want to protect. Additionally, we also, I think this has brought up a lot of concerns around transparency of the city processes and how the public can actually weigh in, especially around the budget and what parts of the budget are actually being used, because there's a concern of our $5 million deficit. And so that's a big impact and a big reason and motivation as to why the city council is seeking this project in the first place.
3: Right. One last question before I let you go. Are you more opposed sort of on a kind of local impact side, or is it more of kind of overall dislike of sort of what the AI industry is doing?
4: Well, I think as a group, we are mixed of all kinds of folks, right? And we all fall under the umbrella of the, you know, because of all of these concerns, a data center should just not be constructed until we have these conversations fully. I think for myself personally, I just believe there has not been enough research done in order to have the level of construction at the that we're seeing across the country, especially just like the red tape, right, that is meant to protect some of the environmental impacts, have been, you know, completely ignored or have been thrown away in order to make these processes go faster. And so we want to make sure that we pause, especially because, you know, we're made up of a multi-generational, multi-racial working class families. Most of these people are building a future for generations here.
3: Marifer Miranda, member of Stop Pittsburgh Data Center, thanks so much for joining us.
4: Thank you so much.
3: We're taking your calls and questions and comments about data centers here locally or across the country. The number is 866-733-6786. That's 866-733-6786. The email is forum at kqed.org. You can find us on social media, Blue Sky, Instagram, Discord. We're KQED Forum in all those places. Molly, as you listened to Marifer, was that pretty much like, how did you, was that kind of mainline anti-data center opposition with local characteristics? Like, how would you describe it?
5: Yeah, I think, you know, what she was expressing is really common for a lot of folks. And I'll also point out, like, one thing she said is that this organizing in some cases has been going on for like a year plus. Even some of the newer, you know, it's really intense to organize against a local project like this. You often find yourself in long conversations with people in your town you might not have met before. In Marifer's case, like, as she illustrated, going through kind of like archaic processes around permitting, around budget, you know, stuff that some folks who haven't been involved in politics before might not have considered. So first of all, these are really long conversations that bring people together and are kind of enabling more political conversations around this one topic. But I also think they can evolve. You know, I've spoken to organizers who started off with just environmental concerns, worries about data center constructions, and now they tell me they're starting to talk about flock cameras. They're starting to talk about, you know, they're starting to talk about AI in general. So I think you know, there's specific conversations you have when your community is close to building one that often center around details like environmental worries, permitting processes, but the larger conversations, those can evolve as well. So I think it's a lot of different topics for a lot of different people. Yeah. So yeah, I've heard a lot of similar stuff.
3: Danny writes in, just kind of, I think this is an important point to make. Danny writes, I've worked with data centers for decades. I think there's a real difference between the quote, shared hosting co-location facility data centers that I'm used to and the new AI data centers. The data centers that I know are human scale and lease space to companies that need to do business online, the main street of the internet. The massive AI data centers are a different beast rooted in rapacious greed. I don't trust them, and they should be required at minimum to abide by the same standard of all the smaller scale data centers I deal with and commit to 100% renewable energy. Let's force them to build out some renewable energy before the AI bubble pops. I think what Danny is talking about there, and Molly, I'm going to come to you again on this, is just what we're talking about with these hyperscale data centers is in fact different, right? Like they are larger in size. They are oftentimes using diesel backup generators or on-site natural gas turbines in order to power themselves. And that raises a whole other set of concerns.
5: Absolutely. I think that's a really important point to make. I'm glad Danny brought it up. When people ask me, like, as an environmental reporter, what my biggest environmental concerns are around data centers, I say the number one thing is absolutely the fossil fuel build out. As you mentioned, it's not only diesel backup generators, which have communities have a lot of concerns about local air pollution. Those can be really tricky, but we are seeing a shift partly because there was a lot of concern about consumer energy bills from connecting these massive facilities to the grid, and they are really energy intensive. So we've seen a shift from companies towards building their own on-site power. And by and large, the choice for these companies building basically private power plants to power their data centers has been natural gas. And not only natural gas, but often they will use natural gas technology that is less efficient than what we see in natural gas power plants. So they're actually letting off more emissions for the same amount of energy. And I do think that that's like a really big concern that might not trickle as much to the local level. Again, you're probably more concerned about your local air pollution. You're concerned about local land footprint. But on a larger term scale, we're looking at a pretty significant new source of carbon emissions, and they are the amount of data centers that are of that scale that are being planned. Big question is how many of them will actually get built, right? But that's kind of another part of the conversation. But, you know, we could be looking at a really serious fossil fuel build out that until very recently,
3: seemed unlikely.
5: There was not growth in that.
3: Yeah, yeah.
5: And I will say also, like, one difficult part of this conversation is kind of the industry is moving so rapidly and changing so rapidly that sometimes, you know, until very recently, no one was building private power plants, but it started happening with a lag in grid connection and with local concerns about power bills. Another thing we're seeing is increasingly a lot of companies are changing their cooling technology. So a lot of the major data centers will no longer use as much water as before, partially in response to local concerns, right? But the unfortunate thing about that is the trade-off from water is power. Mm-hmm. So you have more power intensive data centers because they're using less water, and that leads to more emissions, right? Mm-hmm. So these things are big, and they do make an impact in our environment and energy considerations that really should be talked about.
3: And just for people's sense of scale here now of these things, you know, let's say the Bay Area uses, 6, 7, 8, 9, 10 gigawatts of power, depending on the time of day. There are individual facilities being proposed, in the Bay Area that would use half a gigawatt, just individual facilities. So it is like very substantial. And I think that's a big difference. Like individual data centers did not use that much power in the past.
5: That's right.
3: Let's bring in Joseph Jiha, South Bay digital editor with KQED, who's been covering this story down around San Jose. Welcome.
6: Hey, Alexis. Good to be here.
3: Yeah. So what's going on down there? You got a complex situation. We got you can kick us off.
6: Well, you know, a complex situation is a great way to put it. The South Bay is, you know, very very well known as part of in the heart of Silicon Valley. I think we should start in Santa Clara. That's, you know, you mentioned it earlier in the episode. There's nearly 60 data centers in Santa Clara, and that city's been building them, or, you know, allowing them to be built for decades. And that's because of the city has, you know, the city has its own power company, Silicon Valley Power, and they sell electricity a lot cheaper than PG&E. So on the scale of data center energy use, that's worth a lot. So right now the city has about 55, maybe, and about 58 if you count the ones in the pipeline, but they're out of power right now. You know, the city is undertaking a $450 million power infrastructure upgrade to try and meet the needs of more and more data centers being built there. And they've got data center customers waiting for power hookups. But this is a city of 130,000 people, you know, a mid-sized Silicon Valley city. And the average ratepayer, the person who lives in a home or an apartment in Santa Clara, has seen their rates go up over and over again in recent years. So that's kind of like a mature data center market. They're dealing with that issue right now. But over in San Jose, you know, that city of about a million people has been actively courting data centers and really trying to bring them to town, and announcing major deals and, even what they call concierge style support for data center developers to try and bring them into the city and raise their, you know, their tax base.
3: Yeah. You know, it's, and it's interesting too, because that's a kind of a, the concierge style service, right, is something they picked up from some of the other jurisdictions around the country who've been, courting data centers. One listener on Discord writes, San Jose government is for data center development, especially so they can get tax revenues from that. They're using Stanford's Deliberative Democracy Lab to get input from residents. Residents want transparency. So far, San Jose does not have the hyperscale data centers that have created noise and pollution problems in places like Tennessee, referencing Musk's XAI there. Is it working? Is there organized data center opposition down there in San Jose? Does it feel mollified by this, these processes that the city is proposing?
6: Yeah, I mean, I think it's a very good question. I think there has been a really strong response to the issue of data centers. I think as San Jose, and this has been for more than a year that they have been kind of actively trying to attract data centers and you know, announcing major deals with PG&E so that they know that data center developers will have confidence that they can come build there and get power. As the city has been working on that, on one hand, on the other side, that has kind of run into a grassroots resistance effort. That is kind of centered in a lot of the things some of our other guests have already been talking about, like local environmental concern, concerns over transparency, and then, you know, cumulative effects of what it's like to have a full build out of data centers in the Silicon Valley area. So what, you know, what are the unknowns if we continue at this kind of breakneck pace of putting up more diesel and natural gas backup power and major facilities? But, you know, the city of San Jose has started hosting some community listening sessions and group discussions. You know, myself and our colleague Guy Marzorati went to the very first community listening session, and there were hundreds of people there, and many of them were demanding a moratorium. They weren't saying, hey, let's take it easy, let's try and get some protections. They were saying, we don't want these in our community at all. Or the more moderate of that group were saying, we don't want them yet, and we would really like you to pause this and take a better wholesale look at what this is going to mean for us, both pros, cons, and anything in between. But that's not really been the direction of the city. The city is, you know, pushing ahead.
3: And I did notice in our cup, you got a picture of Mayor Mahan there with the sleeves rolled up, taking notes, you know, in the listening session. Yeah, one thing I wanted to note, Joseph, too, just quickly, is that these things don't fall equally on a city, right? There are certain places within San Jose, like Alviso, right, a traditionally pretty underserved, fairly poor area of San Jose, that is sort of slated for a bunch of this development for a variety of reasons.
6: Yeah, I think you've hit it on the head. I mean, I want to make it clear that, you know, Mayor Mahan in some of his talking points has said, you know, we're gonna have these build outs in industrial areas. But what that actually means in practice can look a little different. So a place like Alviso, this is the northern tip of San Jose. This is amid the wetlands and the sloughs connected to the bay. But we're talking about several major projects, some that are already under construction and several more in the pipeline, that would be using intense amounts of power, having massive backup systems, all being clustered in what you said is already kind of a historically underserved area, a place that has not been fairly resourced by the city. I mean, just for example, Microsoft is building a nearly 99-megawatt facility there there right now. It's right along the 237 highway. Anyone who drives in Bay Area traffic can see it. Mm-hmm. But also, Google has existing warehouses there. And right across the street from a preschool and a community garden, they're proposing, you know, revamping and reshaping those warehouses into a 250 megawatt research facility, which wouldn't quite be a data center, but it would function a lot like one. And it is just steps away from, you know, where kids are going to be going every single day. Just for some context, that's more power than all of Marin County uses, that one Google facility.
7: Yeah. We're talking about the rise in data center opposition with KQED's Joseph Jiha, Wired's Molly Taft, and the Impact Project's Abby Andre. You can join the conversation 866-733-6786 or forum at kqed.org. We'll be back with more.

0: coming up in the next hour of Forum with Nina. For all our wariness of the effects of social media, it has dramatically changed our culture and our lives. When we choose what we post or not post about ourselves, the moments we highlight, the wording of our captions, we tell a story about who we are. Those stories, in turn, shape our offline lives, the milestones we value, who we maintain relationships with. That's all from author Catherine Jaser Morton, and she joins us to talk about her new book, The Story of Your Life, How Social Media Shapes the Way We Experience Everything. Hey, you can sign up for that newsletter that I write. It's called One Good Thing. Go to kqed.org/onegoodthing. Welcome back to Forum. Alexis Madrigal here. We're talking about the rise of data center opposition, a kind of grassroots movement that had more or less came out of nowhere to be one of the big issues nationally, politically. Joined by Abby Andre, co-executive director at the Impact Project. We've got Molly Taft, senior climate reporter at Wired, who's been covering this for the magazine. We've got Joseph Jiha, South Bay digital editor here at the station. Earlier, you might have heard Marifed Miranda, who's a member of Stop Pittsburgh Data Center. And of course, we've getting to your calls and comments too. One listener on the Discord writes, lots of people on social media have seen the videos of creepy humming data centers. It's easy to project onto these soulless building. Concerns about AI taking your job, lack of accountability, corrupt deals between politicians and corporations, pollution, etc. In what you're tracking, Abby Andre, how much do you think the, like, the AI stuff, like the general way that leaders of, say, OpenAI or XAI have talked about these things, how much do you think that's factoring into the data center opposition?
1: Yeah, I think that's a really important point. And, you know, we've been focused on data centers as a local issue here. And I think that's right. It's expressed at the local level. But we're really seeing national movements that we haven't seen in the environmental arena until since the end of the 1960s, early 1970s, when we kind of decided as a people that maybe, you know, the Cuyahoga River shouldn't be able to light on fire and the EPA was created. Mm-hmm. This feels similarly symbolic. So a data center is a physical thing that we have in our space that reminds us of things that Americans are worried about. Mm-hmm. We're worried about inflation and cost of living. We're worried about our bills. The number two issue, second to affordability in the country, is government corruption. Mm-hmm. So I think the tie-in with the AI question is really interesting at this moment where AI industry leaders have stepped forward to ask to be regulated after years of development and developing their products to a point where they are really powerful, where they are creating concerns about safety and national security. And it really harkens back to me for other areas of regulatory capture that we've seen in the environmental realm, whether it was when the Clean Air Act was passed and there was an exception for coal-fired power plants, or TSCA was passed to regulate chemicals, but there were 62,000 chemicals left off that list because of successful lobbying efforts. So there's a lot going on, but national frustration about overarching issues, fear about AI, fear about whether it's going to be a threat to us and take our jobs, right, all seem to be siphoning into the strength of these local issues.
0: Yeah, I'm really glad you mentioned 60s environmental movement because I keep thinking about a book from that, written about that era called The Bulldozer in the Countryside, Suburban Sprawl and the Rise of American Environmentalism by Adam Rome. And it describes the kind of grassroots movement that came up and eventually ended up pushing, Congress to act, led by many of the same types of people who were kind of right on the edges of big metropolitan areas. And, you know, when you think about a place like Alviso or you think about Pittsburgh, these are the exact kind of spots, right on the, you know, these kind of exurbs or industrial suburbs that, that played a role in the 60s environmental movement as well. So interesting. Let's bring in a caller here. Let's bring in Dale in San Francisco. Welcome, Dale.
2: Hello. Thanks
0: Go
2: for
0: ahead.
2: Having me.
0: Yeah.
2: The speaker just kind of hit on what I wanted to talk about, but it feels like this, there's been this in focus on the environmental side of things without really, and the overarching societal repercussions have been kind of gliding by under this illusion that underneath this, it's going to be benefit for everyone when it seems pretty clear that it's very asymmetrical, the actual benefits that are coming from these, all aside from just the environmental concerns.
0: Mm, yeah, Dale, good point. Joseph Jiha, are you hearing that from people down in San Jose? I mean, it's such an interesting place down there, right? Because there's just tons of normal people living there, right? But there's also, it is, as you said, you know, heart of Silicon Valley.
3: Yeah, I mean, I think the Silicon Valley aspect is an interesting one, right? Because you've got folks who, you know, either themselves or their friends or their family or, you know, people who they work with every day are in the tech industry. So it's a place that is of the tech industry. And I think that helps people be more maybe cognizant of some of the pros and cons of everything that, you know, this industry and this region is pushing in the form of data centers. Something that's really interesting that you've been talking about with the environmental activism. I mean, there are folks in San Jose who are hearkening back to the semiconductor industry, in Santa Clara County, which has, you know, had years of mismanagement and toxic material spills that have created more Superfund sites than anywhere in the country in Santa Clara County. And that all happened because of the semiconductor industry's rise in the South Bay. And that kind of unrestrained growth in the name of technology and advancement and human betterment of things kind of led to some really unintended and harsh consequences. And I think there's some really clear parallels there with that exact thing that's happening now with AI data centers, as people are concerned about what's 20, 30 years from now look like if we build all these out today.
0: Another massive grassroots movement that sort of got a lot of those Superfund sites recognized, you know, Silicon Valley Toxics Coalition in the early 1980s was such a big part of that. And it's, for me at least, this current moment has been ringing a lot of those same bells. Let's go to another place here in California. We have Corey Suzuki, who's a reporter with KCBS. Welcome.
4: Hey, Alexis. Thanks for having me.
0: So, Corey, you've been covering data centers for some time. Tell us a little bit about what's been happening in your coverage area.
4: Yeah, well, I cover part of the area that I cover is the Imperial Valley, which is a rural farming county to the east of San Diego, where our station is based. And just a little background, I mean, this is a really unique place when it comes to water and power. It's part of the Sonoran Desert. All of the water that reaches this area comes from the Colorado River, which this area also has longstanding legal claims to that water, uses more than the state of Colorado, about as much as the state of Arizona. Mm. It also has a lot of energy. The valley is among the top producers of renewable energy in California when it comes to county by county. And power rates are some of the lowest in the state when it comes to those costs. So there's lots of water and power on the surface. But then when you kind of look at what access for residents looks like, it really doesn't always look that way. Water rates can fluctuate a lot based on where you live. Access to clean water and water treatment systems can vary a lot, too. And the power grid here is aging. Outages are often frequent, especially during storms and hot summer months. And so that's kind of all been the backdrop to this conversation around a very large data center complex that we learned was moving forward in the heart of the valley next to a residential neighborhood late last year. This is a 950,000 square foot data center. It's got a large battery system, a bank of natural gas generators for backup power, and it would have its own power substation. It's a hyperscale data center. It would be designed for use by AI companies. And the company behind it is a recently formed LLC called Imperial Valley Computer Manufacturing, which is actually based in Huntington Beach in Orange County. Mm-hmm. And the project just would really have some very immense resource demands. Mm-hmm. According to the developer's estimates and state energy statistics, it would use more power than the entire county of Imperial used in 2024.
0: Wow.
4: And around 750,000 gallons of water per day is what the developer has quoted to the public. So that's raised just a lot of questions, a really fierce opposition, and is now having some kind of concrete ripples in local politics.
0: Yeah, where's it going? Like, what's going to happen?
4: Well, at the moment, the data center project is sort of stalled in court battles. And that's largely because, I mean, this goes back to some of the questions and concerns that Marifer and Molly mentioned earlier. I mean, these kinds of questions about transparency that a lot of people have, and kind of Molly mentioned a culture of secrecy. That's really been, I think, at the core of the concerns that residents have raised about this project here in the Imperial Valley, which is that the developer behind this project tried to design it in a way that it would meet local zoning codes, that it would be able to be built very quickly, mm-hmm. and that in particular, it would not have to go through an environmental review under the California Environmental Quality Act. We've seen some other examples of projects that have gone this way.
0: Even though it's like going to double the use of electricity in the county?
4: Right. Exactly. Huh. I think that disconnect between those two pieces for people have been the greatest overarching concern, that if this analysis doesn't happen, and a lot of people I know think there are problems with CEQA analysis and the length of time, but I mean, the bottom line, I think, for a lot of people who are thinking about this project in the Valley is that this means there will be no in-depth disclosure of how this project will affect energy access, water access, and public health. That's raised a lot of concerns for people about power, water, and air pollution. Mm-hmm. And now a court has decided just recently, and within the last several weeks, that this project will need to go through an environmental review. The developer has said that he is planning to appeal that decision. Hmm. So we're still kind of in the middle of this, not quite sure how it's going to shake out, but that's kind of where things stand right now.
0: So interesting. One of our listeners, Annie, writes in, there's something extremely predatory about these data centers. They seem to look for places to land that are financially insecure. This has been one of the key points of the environmental justice movement all along, is that big facilities that have big impacts are oftentimes located in the places that are politically least able to resist them. Let's bring in Elise in Oakland.
5: Hi,
0: Elise. Can you hear me? Go ahead.
5: Hi. I've been working on electric tariffs for data centers for the past 2 years. And I just wanted to make your caller or your listeners aware that right now under the status quo, transmission network upgrade costs to interconnect data centers are currently being spread across all ratepayers of the utilities, not being funded by the data centers, which is a huge loophole. They can be up to $100 million in cost for just one data center. And this is currently pending before the Public Utilities Commission. But the Google facility, I think, was mentioned earlier in the show. Their interconnection agreement is actually being voted on by the CPUC next week. And they, to the CPUC's credit, they have a pretty nice fee in there to capture these costs. But I will tell you that PG&E and Google have been meeting with the commissioner's advisors very regularly. It's all public on their website, but they are obviously trying to get Google exempt from this fee. So I'd encourage people to write into the CPUC if they think their power bills shouldn't go up to support Google and other large tech companies' interconnection.
0: So interesting. Elise, thanks so much for the knowledge and for the research over the years there, too. You know, Molly, I mean, there are so many different components to this, and that it makes me think about, you know, thinking about your article. This is exactly why this issue has taken off, right? Because there's like 100 different handholds for people based on their own personal politics into how they might get into this data center political game.
6: Yeah, absolutely. It's so complicated because as we covered before, like these facilities are so energy intensive that like a lot of our systems, both politically and the way we do energy in this country, are kind of not set up to receive this. Like the conversation about what data centers should be paying for in terms of transmission and grid upgrades is a national one. It's not just California, right? But we're at a point where the White House has had tech companies and utilities and Republican governors sign this kind of voluntary pledge that they put together to not raise ratepayers' costs and to have data centers pay for utility upgrades. But it was kind of a lot of a largely, you know, toothless pledge that a lot of critics said didn't really do anything. It's moved, you know, there's a Senate bill now that's actually put forward by John Husted of Ohio, who's facing this tough re-election battle about data centers that Democrats actually shot down earlier this week because they said he was just kind of trying to gain political points, right? So it's this like I mentioned earlier, there's just been so little regulation and attention paid to the industry until very recently and all of a sudden that there are just so many footholds you can get. The system is not set up for a massive new electric customer like this. And a lot of our society is not set up for this barrage of AI that's coming at us. And so I'm really not surprised that it's making so many conversations happen at both the local, state, national level that are really reshaping kind of how we talk about politics and how we talk about these issues.
0: Yeah. Let's bring in Duff in San Francisco. Welcome, Duff.
7: Hi. Thank you. I'm a little concerned about how futile this fight feels. You know, I compare it a little bit to, like, the battle about flock cameras. Like, okay, great. Some municipalities are taking down flock cameras, but a company called Axon is right behind them. And these sort of, like,

0: passed moratoriums. We are seeing a lot of legislation in response to this. And I think that it's also having an effect on Wall Street, right? Like the local resistance is actually playing a factor in some of these data centers getting seriously delayed, and investors are starting to worry about it. It's kind of one of numerous numbers of factors that is affecting this build out. So I definitely hear your callers like frustration at how this system is set up. But in kind of comparison to other political issues, this does seem to be moving the needle on some local levels. And now there is a larger question, right, of when you stop a data center, what are you actually stopping? The AI boom could just keep going forward. You know, computers get more efficient all the time. They could find new ways to implement AI and do the advances they need without this huge build out. There's a big question as to how many of these things the companies would actually need to do what they're aiming to do. But I will say that this issue is moving really fast. And I think that folks who are organizing have seen real success on the ground in multiple different places.
1: Well, and I think I would have probably given quite a different answer to that question before the last few months,
0: where I
1: totally agree, Duff. It seemed like this was just going to happen. It was more or less assumed by all of the big AI players that they were going to be able to do this, and now it's like up in the air a little bit more. Joseph Jiha, one quick thing. One listener writes, "I'm surprised NDAs haven't been mentioned yet. Non-disclosure agreements. I don't believe the government should be allowed to enter into NDAs with anyone, let alone data center builders. Have you come up with that? Have you come up against that there in San Jose?"
2: Yeah, I mean, that is a great point. And that's, you know, how Louisiana and the Meta, you know, 5 gigawatt facility got done, essentially, according to our New York Times investigation. We saw that, you know, there was a ton of NDAs and a ton of secrecy. We have a council member in San Jose who represents District 5, Peter Ortiz, who has put forth and is now it's working on a policy of banning or barring all San Jose city council members and potentially high level city staff from signing NDAs with data center developers for that very reason, for building trust. And San Jose has a big legacy of that. Google, you know, many years ago under previous Mayor Sam Liccardo, bought up so much public land in downtown San Jose to try and do a new massive mixed-use campus and township, basically. And that's gone nowhere. But at the time that the deal was being made, it was all done with NDAs. So I think there's a legacy there and a concern about what happens when the people who represent residents keep things from them, even if it's just for the, you know, the early onset discussions.
1: Man, what an interesting set of issues here, everyone. Thank you so much. We've been joined by Joseph Jiha, South Bay Digital Editor with KQED. We've also had Molly Taft, Senior Climate Reporter at Wired. You should keep following their coverage there at the magazine. We've also had Abby Andre, Co-Executive Director at the Impact Project. Corey Suzuki, a reporter with KCBS. And earlier you heard from Marifer Miranda, who's a member of Stop Pittsburgh Data Center. Thank you so much to all of our commenters, callers, listeners. We really appreciate you. I'm Alexis Madrigal. Stay tuned for another hour of Forum Ahead with Mina.
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4: Coming up, hour two of Forum, very soon after Elaine Leung checks in, Bay Area traffic with more about this morning's San Mateo Bridge.
5: That's right. Good morning, Dave. It's still the same situation. Westbound 92 at the high rise. The left lane remains closed there. They're doing emergency repair work after that early morning crash. We're seeing traffic very heavy from 880. The Dumbarton Bridge, that's backed up from 880 as well. And if you're heading out for the Bay Bridge, that's slow from the Maze. The good news, BART is on time and still underground vault fire affecting San Francisco Financial District. California Street closed around Front Street. Elaine Leung for KQED.
4: 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I'm Dave Freeman. Good morning. At 10 o'clock, you're on KQED San Francisco, KQEI North Highlands, Sacramento.

From KQED in San Francisco, I'm Mina Kim. Coming up on Forum, what we choose to post on social media, the moments we highlight, the wording of our captions, tells a story about who we are. 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

relationships with, says author Catherine Jezer Morton, whose new book, The Story of Your Life, explores a less talked about effect of social media, how we understand the arc of our lives. 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

0: Live from NPR News, I'm Lakshmi Singh. Executions are now on hold in Tennessee as the state investigates why two doses of a lethal drug failed to quickly end the life of death row inmate Krista Gayle Pike last night. Here's Governor Bill Lee.
1: This is a process that has been used over 100 times in this country without this outcome. We need to know why that has, why the outcome is different this time than ever before.
0: Legal battles over Pike were being fought in the final hours of her life. Yesterday morning, the Sixth Circuit put Pike's execution on hold so it could have time to consider arguments. The 50-year-old's history of childhood sexual abuse and mental illness were not fully considered when she was sentenced at 18 for the 1995 murder of a classmate. The U.S. Supreme Court then overturned that order, and then in the course of Pike's botched execution, her lawyers asked the Tennessee Supreme Court to quickly intervene, arguing that her right to be executed free of cruel and unusual punishment was violated. The Supreme Court will review the administration's mandatory detention policy for people in the country illegally. And Pierre's Kerry Johnson has the latest.
2: The Trump administration reinterpreted a 1996 law to deny bond hearings to migrants who have sometimes been in the U.S. for decades. Lower courts mostly rejected that approach and ruled the migrants deserve a chance to remain free while their cases move through the immigration system. The ACLU says millions of people could be affected by the Trump policy, most with no criminal record. Now the U.S. Supreme Court will add the case to its docket. The White House says the courts have been flooded with petitions from migrants, and the current process is unworkable and disruptive. The High Court recently agreed to consider another key immigration issue, whether the administration can send migrants to countries where they have no prior tie. Kerry Johnson, NPR News.
0: The co-pilot accused of sabotaging a Dubai to Tel Aviv flight is from Oman. That today from Israeli Prime Minister Benjamin Netanyahu. NPR's Kat Lonsdorf says that revelation's raising questions about the pilot vetting process.
3: Israel does not allow pilots from countries it doesn't have diplomatic relations with to fly into its airspace. That includes Oman. Speaking on Fox News, Israeli Prime Minister Benjamin Netanyahu said that Israel checks the background of pilots flying routes into the country. He said that this pilot must have gotten through a, quote, loophole. Israeli officials have said the incident was an attempted terrorist attack, although the motive is still unknown. The United Arab Emirates says it's opened an investigation into what happened on the flight. Israel says it's participating in that. Both the pilot and the co-pilot are alive and being questioned. Kat Lonsdorf, NPR News, Tel Aviv.
0: Authorities say the co-pilot stabbed and injured the captain, who is reported to be an Indian citizen. This is NPR.
4: Live from KQED News, I'm Brian Watt. San Jose officials are working to increase oversight of the use of flock cameras after an officer was fired for misusing the data recently. But advocates who rallied outside City Hall this week are calling for automatic license plate readers to be eliminated completely. Kim Wu is with Siren, a nonprofit that supports immigrants. Her group is suing over San Jose's use of license plate readers. She says she doesn't trust the city's policy changes will be enough.
5: There's truly no perfect policy that would protect us against these harms. That's why the best solution is just to turn the cameras off.
4: The city council is considering more oversight power for the city manager and using multi-factor authentication to access the system. They're also calling for regular audits. A new report is raising concerns about California's revamped juvenile justice system. The state closed its youth prisons in 2023, but the report from the Center on Juvenile and Criminal Justice found that the 88 county-run juvenile halls, camps, and ranches that replaced the prisons lack a single coherent monitoring system. Report author Maureen Washburn says that's led to problems such as youth subjected to long periods of isolation, limited programming, and barriers around family visits.
6: We left, when we closed DJJ, left behind more than a century of harm and abuse, and we cannot go back to that system.
4: The report calls for independent oversight. I'm Brian Watt, KQED News.
7: 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More clearing in the Bay Area, mostly sunny the rest of today after the clouds and some of the fog move on. Highs in the 60s to the mid-90s far inland. Mostly sunny Sacramento, a high of 93 today.
3: Welcome to Forum. I'm Mina Kim. For all the ways we're recognizing the effects of social media on our kids, our discourse, or our attention spans, one that hasn't gotten much attention, says Catherine Jezer-Morton, is how it affects the way we make sense of the arc of our lives. In her new book, The Story of Your Life, How Social Media Shapes the Way We Experience Everything, Jezer-Morton explores the way social media has changed the way we tell stories about ourselves into curated and color-corrected versions of our history, and how we struggle to notice the impact that's having. Catherine Jezer-Morton writes the newsletter Brooding for The Cut. Catherine, great to have you back on Forum.
8: Thank you so much for having me back.
3: So one thing you make clear from the outset of your book is that you love social media. So what do you love about it?
8: Yeah, I've been a poster from the very start. I think I just find it a fun, you know, creative opportunity at its best to make people laugh, to share, just to, you know, have people know things about you that they might not otherwise know. You know, things you like, things you find funny. I just find it a very kind of inviting medium of expression.
3: Yeah. And you said you are or were a poster from the start. So talk to me about how you got to experience social media before it was, you know, algorithmically optimized for profit. When did it enter your life?
8: Yeah. I mean, I was in college when I first started using it, and I was using Friendster, which was a not very long-lived precursor to Facebook. I was never really a MySpace person, but I used Friendster, and I thought it was fun. And that was really, you know, there was no newsfeed. This was just where you had a profile, and the whole project was kind of updating your profile. That was all you did. And then you would write little messages on your friend's wall, but, you know, there was no nothing really real-time about it, because we weren't using smartphones yet. And then, you know, I migrated to Facebook once it became available to the general public. And I found early Facebook totally fun. I found it really novel to be connecting with people, you know, from my earlier life. I found it pure fun. What can I say? The groups, everything about it.
3: Yeah, yeah. So you write about then looking back at your Instagram account, which you've had since 2012. What were your early posts like on Instagram, and how did that compare to what your life was actually like at that time?
8: Yeah, so I joined Instagram, I think, in 2012. And, you know, this was before the algorithmic feed. It was a chronological feed. And it was also before, you know, there was quite so much brand infiltration. So it was really just people who knew each other largely. And then, you know, you would start adding some influencers. I was really telling a story about, I had little kids, and I was basically creating a persona, you know, in an amateur way. I wasn't trying to be an influencer at all, about just like a young mom having fun, trying to, you know, get by with two kids. And mostly I tried to make my life look fun, and because it would have occurred to me to do nothing else. That was the only option. So I did that. But you know, I was in graduate school. I had very little money. My husband and I were, you know, both really students, and it was a time of stress in our life, and we were pretty isolated socially. You never would have perceived any of that from the posts that I was making at that time.
3: Yeah. I mean, which isn't unusual, right? Most people share their best moments or try to share the happy and good times in their life. And it's not like anyone had the right to know your struggles at the time if you didn't want to share them. But what I found so interesting as you were reflecting back on this is that you wondered, even if you had wanted to, how much the medium would have accommodated it. What do you mean by that?
8: Yeah, there was no possible way to be and to tell any different story, I realized. Partly, you know, the fact that there are comments, right? Like, this is, we take this for granted. When you make a post, people can comment on it. It invites feedback that is, I think, inhibiting because you don't want people to pity you. Like, let's say, you know, I'm having a hard day or I want to account for my experience in a way that doesn't seem like pure success. Like maybe I want to talk about something that was hard or disappointing. The fact that there are comments mean that people are going to feel compelled to say, oh, I'm so sorry, or somehow offer, you know, some kind of sympathy, which in the context of these comments is often not really what we want. And I think for a lot of people, it's very uncomfortable to feel as though you're, you know, seeking pity. So I think it inhibits that kind of sharing because you know what kind of response it will get.
9: Yeah. And then also the algorithms have entered at this time, right? Do you think the types of things that the platforms were rewarding were also inhibiting?
8: Definitely. You know, I think it took us a few years to kind of learn what the platforms were, you know, prioritizing. But I mean, the algorithms want really easily legible content. So, you know, familiar faces, really like a picture that you can glance at and kind of understand what you're looking at pretty quickly. So that really means that there's a certain, you can't include much nuance in what you're talking about. It's actually, it really inhibits like a more artistic, if you will, way of accounting for things. And I think, you know, we started to learn that obviously selfies and even more so like, you know, pictures where you're in a cute outfit or a bikini, if you're, you know, that's your way. Those are the types of posts that get the most engagement. And if you post something that's kind of confusing and hard to tell even what's in the picture, no one is going to see it.
9: So do you think that we started internalizing, you know, the priorities of the algorithm without maybe even noticing it?
8: I absolutely think that. And I just think that it's because we started to see what types of posts got the most engagement, and what types of posts didn't. And we're always, I think, kind of A-B testing our own personas in these spaces without realizing it. I think most people who post keep almost like a kind of a mental spreadsheet about the performance of the posts that they make, whether they mean to do this or not. And I do think that over time, this leads us to, you know, lean a certain direction with the way that we talk about ourselves. I think we do this absolutely without realizing it.
9: Yeah. And now, right, I guess essentially what you're exploring is what happens when millions of people are doing this, right, together at the same time.
8: Yeah, exactly. Over the course of, you know, 20 years, and now this is the real, for a lot of people, especially younger people, this is the only medium that they use for everything. So, you know, they're getting their news, they're getting all their entertainment, and then their personal updates and their events, and everything is coming through the same feed. So, and I think it's structuring the entire thing. Absolutely.
9: And what are you noticing about how other people share themselves, right? It sounds like you've noticed that there are some pretty common narratives that people will turn to as a way to sort of narrate the story of their lives.
8: Yeah, I mean, the theme that really came out in my research was this kind of compulsory resilience that people really feel that they have to show. So if you go through a setback, whether that's, you know, illness or, you know, a divorce or job loss, whatever, you have to figure out a way to tell the story where you're going to be fine. Often that means not talking about it until you have kind of recovered from the hard part. And now you can talk about how, you know, you found a new partner or you're excited about your new job opportunity or whatever it is. And I think that's just so, it's such a profound part of our culture. And I think it leaves out just a huge part of human experience and like emotional capacity that is just never expressed when you're only talking about your resilience.
9: And what are the dangers of that?
8: Well, I mean, I think that when you are only seeing people talk about life in at a particular register, it can be hard to learn because we're so social, right? Like obviously a lot of our emotions come from, you know, our minds and, you know, they're physical, but also a lot of emotional expression is is something that we learn through being exposed to other people expressing themselves. You know, we're like, oh, that's a way you can, you know, express sadness. You know, we influence each other. And I think that when you aren't exposed to people experiencing ambivalence, experiencing just these very natural human experiences, you know, disappointment, just a feeling of like, well, you know, just another ordinary day, like nothing really special here. You start to lose sight of the fact that that is what life mostly is about. It's mostly about ambivalence. It's mostly about these kinds of just, you know, peaks and valleys, but nothing spectacular. And I think it can create an alienating sense of disappointment in your own life if your life isn't spectacular. And, you know, people talk about the comparison trap, right? Where you see these people with their beautiful lives and you're like, why don't I have that? I don't think this is exactly the same thing. I think this is really about losing the ability to express the emotions at all.
9: Mm. We're talking with Catherine Jezer-Morton, who's written a new book called The Story of Your Life, How Social Media Shapes the Way We Experience Everything. And listeners, have you noticed or felt the kinds of effects that Catherine is talking about? Do you yourself feel like you have developed a persona or a brand that you're beholden to? Or have you noticed friends or family posting in that way? 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Call us at 866-733-6786. Catherine, do you find the effects go beyond like people who post, meaning lurkers or people who just don't post, that they too can internalize sort of this narrative of what's desirable and acceptable and possible?
8: Yeah, I totally do. And I mean, I think that we're seeing that fewer people are posting now. I think there's not any dip in people using social media. I think it's as strong as ever, if not stronger. But fewer people are making posts. But I think that the experience of being a lurker is very much to be, you know, influenced by this is the water you're swimming in. Like this is where you're seeing all the information about culture coming through. So I think it's enormously influential. And I also think we see some of this influence in like broader, you know, conversations at the social level. Like I'm thinking about climate change and I'm thinking about communities that are affected by, you know, disasters like wildfires or floods. And there's this kind of knee-jerk reaction of we're gonna be fine, we're gonna build back, we're gonna come back and we're gonna be better than ever. And to me, this is a direct echo of this kind of compulsory resilience that we have developed on social media over the last 20 years. And I just think that people don't know how else to express themselves. I think it's like the only option. And I do think if you think about that, you know, when you really kind of zoom out, I think that's a really interesting thing.
9: We'll have more with Catherine Jezer-Morton after the break. This is Forum.
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10: I'm Indira Lakshmanan. 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
9: Welcome back to Fulham. 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The number 866-733-6786. 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And find us on Discord, Blue Sky, Facebook, or Instagram at KQED Forum. Discord user MJ writes, Facebook used to be a way to keep track of what your friends and relatives are up to. Now it is a steady stream of things the algorithm thinks you might be interested in. Suggestions to follow friends or friends of friends, and nonstop ads. One of the things you note, Catherine, is that we know, and it's been well documented, you know, the profit-making motive of social media companies, despite the kind of value add you might get from catching up on your friends and relatives. And that we know this and yet are uncomfortable talking about our participation in this. Can you talk a little bit about what you noticed when you were starting to really dig in with people about why they post the way that they do?
8: Yeah, it's a really personal question to ask someone. Like, what are you trying to say about yourself when you're doing this? I found that, you know, I really had to develop a lot of trust with people before they were comfortable answering that question. And it is like kind of asking someone to expose something very vulnerable about themselves if they're going to be honest. I mean, but that's part of why I wanted to write this book, is because I was like, we're doing this thing in public, but when we're asked about what we're doing, it makes us deeply uncomfortable. So that there's something kind of contradictory there that I found really interesting.
9: Yeah, it really does get to your vulnerabilities. Well, I want to dig into some of the impacts you've noticed. First, the offline impacts that you saw. You say weddings were where you first began to notice physical traces of social media's influence. What were you noticing about weddings?
8: Yeah, weddings, you know, in the kind of early Pinterest era, that was when I started going to a lot of weddings. And I began to really see them as opportunities for a couple to demonstrate their taste in this really specific way, and obviously their purchasing power. And then it just kind of got more and more and more, you know, amplified, to the point where now when I'm attending like a big wedding, it's sort of like attending a trade show for like vendors in the event space, because every vendor there will have like, you know, a tag me invite, you know, like a little mention of their socials so that you can produce content about them and tag them to the, and also, I mean, if you're at a wedding with a band, for example, like recently a band was playing and they were creating reels while they were playing, like they had their phone set up right on stage. And it's like, you feel as though you're kind of part of a performance that, you know, you're on camera from multiple angles the entire time, which is a really intense experience.
9: Yeah. The other thing that I think is really common, and you raise this too, is the way that it has sort of flattened our vacations. can you talk about the effect it's had on people's vacations?
8: Yeah. I mean, vacations have now become sort of an opportunity to demonstrate your fitness. And I don't mean that literally, although it's part of it, like your fitness in general. So your ability to kind of find all the best spots, to find them at times that are not crowded so you can get the perfect photo. It's like, you know, you're savvy as a consumer. You're obviously your spending power, how much you can afford to, you know, fly and visit. All of this stuff, then you can produce evidence of it through your posts. And it does feel like these vacation posts are almost like, you know, proof of concept for your ability to thrive in the economy as it currently exists, which is, it all feels, it's a lot of work. Like it's a ton of work to stage really nice vacation photos nowadays.
9: Yes.
8: Because the expectations are so high.
9: Let me go to caller Sarah, who's on the line. Sarah from Oakland, join us. You're on.
12: Hi there. This is a fascinating conversation. I really appreciate it. I will confess I'm a bit of a Luddite. I don't really use social media that much. I am a lurker, so I can't really, I'm in no danger of falling off my high horse. But I'm curious what your perspective is on, like, this arc of this compulsory resilience that you're kind of imagining is coming through with, you know, not telling the story until the end, until the sort of happy resolution. And I'm wondering, like, what's the flip side of that? Like, do we want people, because in my life, sometimes I don't share until there's a resolution because I'm just not ready to, or like, do we want people like processing in real time on social media? Like, is that the alternative? And if so, is that a good thing?
9: Sarah, thanks. Catherine?
8: Yeah, that's a really interesting question. I don't think that we necessarily want people to be processing in real time. I mean, I do think that there is a whole genre of social media on TikTok that is about that. And it's mostly younger people. It's Gen Z that do, like, you know, major trauma dumps, or they're like crying. They're like, you know, they set up their phone and they're crying and they're talking about it. So that does exist. I don't think that that is the solution to this sort of compulsory resilience, though. I think it's almost its own prison, just a separate one, the prison next door. I think that it's not so much that we need to change, or that we like need to like a harsh antidote. I just think that we are losing contact with other ways of thinking about our experience, and maybe social media just isn't the place for that corrective, but I'm not sure. But it's funny. I've thought about this too, and I don't know if I have an answer exactly, but it is a really interesting question. What's the corrective?
9: Yeah, like, is social media and in its current form sort of salvageable, right, as a solution to if people just started diversifying their posts, or do we need to look at something, you know, a total alternative? Do you have some thoughts on that, Catherine? Or?
8: I mean, I think that the total alternative is always going to be real relationships with people that you have in person, you know, connections to, because I do think that we can process our experience in real time with our friends, you know, over the phone or like in the privacy of our house. I think that's where we get the most from that. I think that's where that's meant to happen. And I guess I just worry that if we're not seeing that kind of processing at all on social media, I worry that we aren't necessarily doing it like IRL in the same way. That's kind of my fear, I guess.
9: Yeah. Another thing that you worry about or note is the fact that we have really sort of normalized improving, tuning up our photos, right? You note that it's common for everyday people to use filters, but also to use Photoshop and AI to alter the way that they appear. What does that signal to you, and what are you concerned about that leading into?
8: Yeah, I mean, I spoke to people who routinely had their baby pictures touched up. I think it starts, you know, at birth now. I think that, you know, if we are thinking about maintaining a kind of a separate version of ourselves that exists in a digital space, and then there's the sort of real life version of ourselves, and they're two different things, there's something very alienating to the self about that, kind of having a splintered self where, you know, you have the one version that's perfect and then the imperfect one, because I think it can make it harder to show yourself, to put yourself out there, to kind of stand and be seen and be perceived in your, you know, material physical form that you didn't have time to touch up. I do think it can have that effect, definitely on younger people. I see that in, you know, in the world as I go around.
9: Yeah. Bingo writes, what is the difference between online identity and real life identity? Who were we before the internet? And who are we now? I think the internet magnifies human nature. You also note the prevalence of exaggeration, right? Exaggerated language in our posts. Can you talk about what you have seen with regard to how we communicate and speak a lot of times on social?
8: Yeah. I think that's another consequence of the algorithm. We have kind of, we've internalized these rules. And one of them is, you know, you're trying to compete for attention with all the other stuff in the feed. And that just compels us to kind of juice up the affect a little bit, because otherwise we just won't be heard over the noise. And this is just common sense, really. And so then we have people, rather than just saying, you know, oh, you know, I had a nice day in London. It's like, most gorgeous day ever in London, like having the time of my life. We describe our experiences in hyperbole and superlatives as a matter of habit. That becomes the baseline, just so that in a bid for like basic attention. And so, right, like all the ordinary stuff, like, you know, a day spent at home doing nothing, it just doesn't rate. Like, you can't really include that because it's not part of the superlative menu of experiences.
9: And it's a very short leap from hyperbole and exaggeration to lying, you point out. Do you feel like it has normalized or helped normalize lying?
8: Yeah. And, you know, this kind of started for me when I was early on social media, and I would be talking about it with, you know, older family members who were, you know, people who were in their 70s, and they were looking at it and they were like, my God, all these people are just, they're just lying. How can you tolerate this? These are all lies. And I was like, you know, your definition of lies is really different than most people's. Like, there's a lot of omission, but that's not lying. And so I saw this real sort of generational divide in terms of what constitutes honesty and truth. And I just noticed that the version of, listen, it's not altogether true, but it doesn't make it a lie, has become the standard. So we're all just have accepted that this is not your real life. Everyone knows that's not your real vacation. Everyone knows that's not even necessarily your real family, in the sense that everyone looks perfect in the beach photo and everyone's smiling, and your real friends know that, you know, maybe you and your partner are on the outs, or like your kids are always fighting, right? We accept the fake version happily. We're like, this is normal. This is how we communicate. And I think that it makes us comfortable with lies as a kind of matter of course, to a degree that just was not true 20 years ago.
9: Oof, let me go to Amy in the East Bay, who's on the line. Amy, go ahead.
13: Hi, thanks for taking my call. So yeah, I'm a mom, of a younger child, and I struggle with this a lot. I mean, I'm obviously not going to let him get on social media, for quite some time, if ever, as long as I can control it. But, you know, again, just kind of what does this do to the future generations, and like, where do we want to guide them? As those of us who've been around with social media for so long, we know kind of what's going on, the ins and outs. I'm like teaching my kid about, you know, emotions, and I'm literally learning with him, because kind of to your point earlier, you're like, I don't know that people are even expressing certain emotions, because we want to do this compulsory thing instead. You know, so I'll look at a book with my child on emotions, and I don't even, sometimes I'm just flummoxed. I'm like, I just kind of read what the book says, but it's wild. It's wild.
9: Yeah, Amy, thanks so much. And Catherine, you have thought a lot about this as a parent as well. And, you know, we had you on talking about your kid and friction maxing not that long ago. But what are your thoughts, or Amy, with regard to, like, what you think about how the next generation will, if can, manage this?
8: Oh, man. I mean, I feel for you, Amy, completely with this. My kids are a little older, and so I didn't really have to deal with it in quite the same way, social media. I mean, now they're teens and they don't use it. And I'm very comfortable saying you shouldn't, and maybe even you can't. Like, I haven't had to ban it, but I feel as though you shouldn't use it until you're an older teen, because it just doesn't have the benefits and costs. Like, you know, the costs way outweigh the benefits. And I just think that for kids, like, building relationships in person is the way to go. That's where you get the back and forth. That's where you see how another person's face responds when you say certain things. And I think those lessons are the lessons that kids have to learn. Like, what happens when I do this and I have to then, you know, deal with the way I made someone feel and they're sitting right across from me? That's what you have to learn how to do, I think. And you don't learn that on social media.
9: Yeah, I think Henry has a related point. Henry in Santa Rosa, join us. Go ahead. You're on.
14: Yeah, hello there. I was just looking at, as an oldster here, getting to senior ages, and watching these kids, the algorithmic social media seems to be a narcissism delivery device. It seems to be created for the dopamine hit. If this is the case, then we're looking at a lack of empathy and potentially the eradication of empathy. Narcissism negates empathy. And if so, what is the hope of the human race? An indication of this, and I don't want to politicize it, I'll make a statement political here, but an individual was assassinated in the street in Manhattan because of being a insurance CEO. This itself is horrific, but there is a broad-based celebration of this because of the industry he worked in and the harm that has done. Is this an indicator of the end of empathy? And if so, what hope for us?
9: Henry, thanks. Have you also connected this to a sense of a lack of empathy that seems to be growing in society that people have pointed out or been concerned about, Catherine?
8: Yeah, I have. And, you know, I've been thinking about this actually just today in the context of the news coming out of Cornell University and this whole lawsuit against the frat. And I think that we're talking about the increased prevalence of dehumanizing other people and the way that these platforms allow us to do that, because we're looking at people as avatars. And, you know, I think 10 years ago, I would have thought that was maybe alarmist. I don't know. I don't know if I would have bought that. And I would say today I absolutely do. And I think we're seeing it unfold in a lot of different spaces where it's just easier to think of people as categories rather than as, you know, fellow human beings.
9: Listeners, we're talking with Catherine Jessen Martin about the effects of social media. We know of so many of them, but there are also ones that are subtle with regard to how we understand ourselves and others through the stories we tell about ourselves or the stories that we read other people telling about themselves on social media. Have you experienced some of the effects that Catherine is talking about? Do you feel like you are beholden to a certain idea of yourself on social media that you try to contribute to? Or maybe you have figured out effective ways to push back on social media pressures. 866-733-6786 is the number. Find us on Discord, Blue Sky, Facebook, or Instagram, our social media channels at KQED Forum. 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Discord user Mulzahu writes, social media changed the way I looked at things like trees, people, and food. I found myself wanting experiences simply to post on social media and get likes, attention, and validation. Looking back, it feels gross. I've grown out of this desire and value more discretion, privacy, and face-to-face interactions. Now I limit my screen time, don't bring my phone into my bedroom, and make sure the phone is not my first choice in the morning. Cole writes, I got off Twitter in 2015. I followed a lot of comedy accounts and found myself imitating their style. I noticed that the moment something amusing happened, I was already composing the tweet in my head. I wasted so much time trying to get the right wording for maximum impact. Wow, that does feel so much like something a brand manager would tell you to do, Catherine.
8: Yes, I can really relate to that also. I have spent a lot of time on Twitter, and that's all very, very familiar feelings that I myself have had and seen.
9: The other thing too that it reminds me of is just the running through your mind of the different ways what you write or post could be misconstrued. Can you talk a little bit about that? I think you even talked about this a little bit with just wanting to post about like a marriage milestone.
8: Right. Yeah, we have. I mean, speaking of brand managers, I think that we have kind of adopted the priorities of a brand manager in talking about ourselves, where we have to kind of manage our reputation. We want to correct and kind of anticipate, like you said, misunderstandings. I worried that when I had a 20th wedding anniversary and I was going to post about it, and then I thought to myself, well, what if this comes across as offensive to people who never got married, who were divorced? I don't want to be seen as like the ultimate marriage booster, if you see what I mean.
9: We're talking with Catherine Jessen Martin. Her book is The Story of Your Life, How Social Media Shapes the Way We Experience Everything, and very much about how social media is a storytelling device. And if we're telling certain types of stories, what effect is that having on us? We'll have more with Catherine and with you after the break, listeners. This is Forum. I'm Mina Kim.

0: Coming up tomorrow on Forum. In his second term, President Trump has aggressively targeted immigrant communities living away from the border, and tens of thousands of immigrant parents have been detained and deported. That's led to more than 200,000 children, most of them American citizens, remaining in the U.S. without their parents. We talked to Pulitzer Prize-winning reporter Caitlin Dickerson about how ICE has prioritized deportation quotas over its youngest citizens and what she calls a whole new family separation crisis. 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Just search KQED Forum. This is Forum. I'm Mina Kim. We're talking this hour about how social media is shaping how we experience our lives, both online and in real life, how we narrate our lives, the stories we tell, and make sense of it. And listeners, you are joining the conversation at 866-733-6786 at the email address forum@kqed.org and on Forum social channels on Discord, Blue Sky, Facebook, and Instagram. Let me go next to caller Kathleen in Virginia. Hi, Kathleen. Go ahead. You're on.
1: Hey, I was just commenting that I feel like social media is necessary and it's a great tool for some communities. My son was diagnosed with a rare disease in 2009, and at the time, it was thought to be more rare than it actually was. It's been a great tool for families and for patients to kind of rally together, and been able to come up with some effective platforms to do good and to garner more funding for research as a group, because we, for the first time, have been able to unite like this. And it's easier for patients who don't have to leave their house, you know, not like having to go to a meeting or, I mean, patients all over the world have been able to join together. And as a military member, it's been a great way for me to keep in touch with all of my friends that still live nearby and I can't have an actual face-to-face conversation with.
0: Yeah, Kathleen, I'm so glad it's been all those things for you. And it underscores some of the things you said right at the outset, Catherine, just about, you know, how much you loved it and what was good about it, right? Like how it could be this place of all the things that Kathleen is describing. And I do wonder, you know, is it possible to have all those good things without all the other things?
2: Yeah, you know, I think that what Kathleen was talking about, it reminds me of, I would say that the culture of, you know, closed groups that are kind of, you know, often on Facebook or Discord operates this way, you know, where you have kind of a group of people that really are part of a community and can share resources. I think that it's a very, very well-suited tool for that. I think that where you find problems is when you kind of expose yourself to the full algorithm and just the feed as a kind of an uncut experience, it becomes more harmful. But I think in the privacy of closed spaces, it can be, social media can be incredibly generative and a place of like real belonging.
0: Let me go to Alice in Petaluma next. Alice, go ahead.
3: Hi there. Thanks for having me on. I work in the creator economy and I love this conversation. And I just want to flag for you and for the listeners that there are alternatives that are starting to emerge. I work with one called Divine, which is based around the old Vine 6-second looping video app. And we have banned any AI content at all. And we don't have an advertising-based algorithm. And it's so amazing to see what people are creating, like puppet shows. And really just basic human creativity is coming to the forefront. So I just want to say that there's hope and there are new forms of social media emerging.
0: Ah, well, I'm so glad to hear about that, Alice. Thank you. Thank you so much. I'd love to get your thoughts on this comment from Kyler, Catherine. Kyler writes, "The drive to post takes people out of the present. I see people capturing content for social media in public, and they look like they are feeling nothing in the moment, which is sad because often there is something amazing in front of them." You talk about this and how this might be evolving, but yeah, your thoughts for Kyler.
2: Yeah, that's a very astute comment. I think that when people are capturing content like that, what they're often doing is they're actually trying to feel the kind of spark of experience that can happen when you're like in the midst of something unfolding that's beautiful and fun and unexpected. I think they are trying to conjure that feeling sometimes through a capture, but by trying to capture it, they're actually standing in the way of that feeling actually being possible. I think that that kind of the feeling of like, we're all here together, we're having a time, we have this sense of belonging of, you know, just, I write about this actually in quite length in the book. I think that's what everyone is thirsty for all the time. And I think that when we're taking pictures, you know, at a concert, you see this all the time, you know, at festivals, people just like filming, you know, a performance or filming themselves at the performance. I think they're really trying to convince themselves that they're feeling it, that they're in the moment. But this developed habit of filming it, you know, it's a bit of, it's a detriment to the feeling itself. Yeah. It's a real thing that we're doing. We're very much habituated to doing this now.
0: Yeah. Well, this Discord user Kevis writes, I started with Facebook when my son was in college in order to use Messenger because he didn't answer his non-smartphone or emails. But I grew to love Facebook. I caught up with high school friends I hadn't seen in years, put out notices of parties and events, and enjoyed hearing from everyone. Years passed, Facebook and Instagram changed. And after the November 2020 election, I decided to take a month off social media. I felt so much better. A month turned into 2 months. Then I checked it again and still do maybe once a month, but I don't scroll through everything. I am so much happier this way. Feel like I'm noticing that people are getting off social media more than I thought. Yeah. What are you seeing?
2: I mean, I'm seeing that too. Definitely. For myself, like, Instagram is kind of like my drug of choice, you might say, and I will take it off my phone during the week and have it on the weekends just because I feel like I use it too much and I'm very kind of, I can fall into it mindlessly. And often when I reinstall it, the first few moments I'm like, oh, this is terrible. God, all of these people are nuts. This whole, everything about this is a huge mistake. I should leave. But then I don't. And then I'm just pulled right back in. And this happens again and again and again. And, you know, there's probably psychological terms that describe exactly what is happening to me. But I do think that a lot of people, I don't think that this is like a demographically significant chunk of people are leaving, but it is something that happens, or they're limiting their access. They're kind of, you know, they're using it as a controlled substance, basically, which is what I'm doing. And I think that's what works for a lot of people.
0: Do you think that people, though, also either worry or even call you out if they don't see you responding to things? Because I was reading a review of your book and a couple of other articles where people were talking about getting called out for not being responsive on social media as well. Can you talk a little about your own exploration of this and what you think is happening here?
2: Yeah, this is really where we, this is tough stuff. So, right. I mean, there'll be a big, you know, a big news story or, you know, something controversial that everyone's talking about. And I don't think that this necessarily affects most ordinary everyday folks. But if you're someone who habitually posts about stuff, who maybe, you know, has kind of made a bit of a name for yourself as like someone who has a political point of view, and then you leave and you're silent on it, it's not impossible that people who have been paying attention might say, well, this person is silent. That must mean that they either don't care or are somehow complicit with this larger problem. This is something that's happened. I spoke to people in my book who had this experience, and these people, you know, people who really feel as though there's this kind of responsibility to speak in these environments. And I think that's really tough. I have that experience sometimes, because, you know, I'm active on these sites, and sometimes I do worry, like, oh boy, if I'm gone for too long, people are, or they'll have messaged me and I won't reply, then they'll take offense. I mean, there's so many social dynamics that are at work. It's the real world transposed, right? It's as complex as the real world. So yeah, there's a lot of entanglement and this sense of accountability that makes it hard to step away, I think, for a lot of people.
0: Yeah, the entanglement of the sense of accountability. And then there's also a sense of people are noticing when you're not posting that they're sort of quietly surveilling you.
2: Yeah, it's the worst thing to feel as though people are quietly surveilling you. And I think it's much healthier as a rule to assume that no one cares and no one notices, because I think that just lets everybody off the hook. And that's probably, you know, advisable in general. But it's not always true. Sometimes people do notice, and that's just a fact.
0: Yeah, it's such an interesting feature of all of this. And Tony writes, everything I'm hearing just makes me glad I'm not on these platforms. The range of experiences they provide is so narrow, it seems pointless, and yet it expands the complications of navigating real-life society. Another listener, Stephanie, writes, I love to take photos when I travel and add captions with factoids about the image on Facebook to share with my small group of friends and family, but young tourists seem most interested in cutesy images for TikTok and Instagram. On my last vacation, visitors had to line up to take their selfies in front of iconic sites. We're talking with Catherine Jason Morton. Listeners, the book is A Story of Your Life, How Social Media Shapes the Way We Experience Everything. And you're sharing, you know, how you use social media, or if you've noticed some of the effects that Catherine's talking about, or some of the feelings or discomforts, or even that, you know, there's a consistency of posting or a persona that you're beholden to kind of keep. But you're also sharing ways that you have tried to push back on social media's pressures. And Heather writes, it's important to remember social media is just a snippet of human interaction. Perhaps the antidote is not limiting time, but also seeking other forms of connection, like real life interactions and longer storytelling. Think The Moth Podcast. Catherine, one thing that you seem to be reassured by, I would say, was the fact that when you did go out to talk with people and engage with them face to face, that their ability to engage and tell stories seemed there no matter what. Kind of like riding a bike, like you could still do it and still enjoy
2: it. Yeah, no, I met a lot of really interesting people while researching this book, and they told me their stories, and, you know, people were incredibly candid with me in ways that they did hearten me, because, you know, people were willing to tell me about the kind of complicated inner workings of their lives and motivations for posting that what was so honest and intimate and did include so much kind of human, you know, nuance and ambivalence and all the kind of spectrum of feelings. So I was heartened. And, you know, in the end, this book, obviously, we're talking about all the bad stuff about social media, which is, we could talk about that. That's many, many books. But, you know, I'm really just interested in storytelling. And this has been how we tell stories the last 20 years. But our need to tell stories is not going anywhere. Like, we are storytellers. And so we're going to take this need maybe to another medium eventually, hopefully. Who knows?
0: Let me remind listeners, you're listening to Forum. I'm Mina Kim. I want to talk about that a little bit, the power of storytelling and what you sort of discovered about how much we need it as human beings. Could you say a little bit about that? And then I'd also just love for you to talk about the role of storytelling in your own life growing up on a commune.
2: Yeah. So, I mean, if you look back sort of in history, we've been telling stories, obviously, for our entire species history. We were, you know, telling stories in the oral tradition. You know, we've always been doing this. And what we're usually making sense of things that are hard through our stories. We're trying to make sense of, you know, weather events and tragedy and, like, why is being a human so hard and why is love so painful? Like, these are the big questions that animate, you know, fairy tales. And we're trying to teach, you know, our children lessons. You know, here's how you should try to act with charity. This is, like, you know, at the basis of so many folk tales. So it's fun to think about social media in this kind of longer historical context, because it does belong to the exact same tradition. I mean, for myself personally, I grew up on a commune in southern Vermont, that, you know, was it just storytelling was the whole place. It was, you know, a group of people who had come to live together 20 years before I was born. And, you know, they just managed to kind of, they were artists, they were writers, they were making theater. And a lot of it was just held together by a story about how they were, like, you know, a merry band of sort of misfits. And I think a lot of communities still operate that way. So for me, I always could feel like I come from a culture, like this tiny little subculture, where storytelling is life. It's like what we do. And without these stories, we would just be like a group of people living in a dirty house. Like, it's like what makes everything come to life. So I think I've always really found stories to be just not something to be taken for granted, I guess you could say.
0: Yeah. Yeah. Very powerful stories. I mean, it is the foundation so much, right, too, of just how we convey what's happening in the world through journalism. And it makes a lot of sense that your life is all those things, journalism, writing books, and so on. Let me go to Tracy in Hayward next. Hi, Tracy. Thanks for waiting. Go ahead.
4: Oh, thank you for having me on. This is so fascinating. Now, real quick, I know you don't have much time. I'm an older father, so, and I mean, like, they call me Grandpa Daddy. I'm 60 years old, and I got a 7-year-old and a 5-year-old. My wife is 40. She's 20 years younger than me. She's a Filipino woman. She's a Filipino nurse. And she grew up with social media, right? So she's always on it. Facebook, her and Facebook, oh, my goodness. There's times where the kids even say, Mommy, can you get off the phone and play with us? And I look at her and say, ah, they got you, right? I love that one. But I'm actually scared for the kids growing up. Because it's, you got to keep them off this stuff because it's really going to affect them. And I'm just scared for my own children. And I'm not going to, they got these phones.

0: have this interesting story about how Gen Z has been handling the end of month retrospective photo dump as maybe a sign that they're actually learning through using the tool how to control it better to meet their own needs.
1: Yeah, I think that younger folks are like doing a little bit less kind of aggressive narration. Like they're just putting a bunch of pictures and with no caption. And it's kind of like, you make sense of it. You know, this is impressionistic storytelling, which I think is really cool because like millennials like me, we're kind of always trying to like insert our own version of things and like kind of insist on a narrative. So I think that there's hope that younger people are going to be using it differently and not as kind of rigidly as my generation. But like, as far as little kids and, you know, to the caller's point, it is really hard and it puts a lot of pressure on parents to offer alternatives, you know,
0: yeah.
1: to this. It's hard. It's really hard to like present things that aren't this, that are fun. And I really, really can, I sympathize a lot with that pressure. I think that as little exposure is good, you know, but it's hard to be perfect. I think that, you know, perfection is kind of not a realistic goal for anybody ever. So I just think as much as you can do stuff with your family that isn't, you know, being captured on social media, that's probably, you know, the best you can hope for. And that's something real, you know?
0: Like the way you sing to the trees in winter, Catherine.
1: Sure, like create some weird ritual that you do every year that you guys are into that you don't take pictures at. You know, that's a good start.
0: Well, Catherine, thank you so much for talking with us.
1: Thank you so much, Mina.
0: Catherine Jezra Wharton's book is The Story of Your Life, How Social Media Shapes the Way We Experience Everything. My thanks as well to all our listeners for sharing and being candid about the way that they use, feel, and worry about social media and how they do want to tell better stories and know people in more intimate ways. Caroline Smith produced this segment. You've been listening to Forum. I'm Mina Kim.

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1: Stay tuned to KQED for Here and Now in just a minute. Yes, it's still there. Elaine Leung says it's that early morning crash on the San Mateo Bridge still causing some problems.
2: That's right, Dave. It's still out there. Westbound 92 at the high rise, that left lane is closed. Emergency repairs as a result of that crash many, many hours ago. They're hoping to get that lane reopened. 1 o'clock is the time. In the meantime, it is backed up to Industrial. If you're thinking of using the Dunbarn Bridge, that is slow from Thornton Avenue and the Bay Bridge to back up through the maze, heavy and slow across the span. BART is on time. Elaine Leung for KQED.
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4: From NPR and WBUR Boston, I'm Robin Young.
5: I'm Indira Lakshmanan. It's Here and Now. Coming up, 1,000 pages of Cornell's internal investigation reveal new details about rape allegations against campus fraternity members. A New York Times reporter shares her findings.
4: Also, homebuyers think they want an old house with character and a lower price tag, but in many places, new construction is now less expensive.
6: That's a really important finding, and it's kind of counterintuitive, right? Like, why would I pay more for something that's older when I can get something new?
5: And Pulitzer Prize winner Ayad Akhtar's luminous new novel, The Radiance, explores the nature of reality. But is it memoir or fiction?
7: So much of what I'm drawing from is drawn from my life, but so much is also concocted or reshaped or dramatically purposed.
5: Coming up, Here and Now.
4: The news is first.
8: Live from NPR News, I'm Lakshmi Singh. There's still no definitive word on the condition of the death row inmate who survived an execution last night in Tennessee. Krista Gayle Pike was sentenced to death for 1995 murder. She was given two injections of

0: lethal doses of a sedative, but she survived and was taken to a nearby hospital. Catherine Sweeney of member station WPLN spoke to NPR's Here and Now about the debate surrounding executions, which in the wake of this latest development, Tennessee Governor Bill Lee has put on hold in the state.
1: A lot of doctors here say basically only unethical doctors would sign up to be involved in this. Only unethical healthcare workers would, because every ethics code says they're not supposed to participate in executions. And so all we know is it was catastrophically wrong. It was an enormous dose of a sedative and she was still breathing. Mm-hmm. But we don't know much about her condition now either. They're being very secretive about it. We do know that she is still alive, but that's about it.
0: A New York prosecutor now says he did not have access to full transcripts of a woman's account of being raped at Cornell University in 2024 when he decided not to pursue the case. District Attorney Matthew Van Houten says he stopped the investigation after only reviewing the woman's signed statement. Here's NPR's Brian Mann.
2: Van Houten has said the former student, who alleged in a recent civil lawsuit that she was gang-raped by seven male students, gave a different account to campus police 2 years ago, describing her participation in drug use and sex at a frat party as, quote, voluntary, conscious, and consensual. But now more full transcripts of the woman's interviews with campus police investigators have been reported by multiple news outlets. They show she described the incident at the time in graphic terms as rape. In a statement to WSKG Radio, Van Houten says he didn't see that information before stopping the investigation. If it's factual, we absolutely should have been informed about what Jane Doe said to police, Van Houten said. Brian Mann, NPR News, Ithaca, New York.
0: Starting today, states will pay for a larger share of the bill to run the food assistance program known as SNAP. Here's NPR's Juliana Kim.
3: Last year's massive Republican tax and spending law, known as the One Big Beautiful Bill Act, included major changes to how SNAP is funded, shifting more of the costs onto states rather than the federal government. As a result, states may need to spend 2 to 3 times more in the future in order to keep the food assistance program running. That's according to the Georgetown Center on Poverty and Inequality. The key question now is how states will afford these new costs to SNAP. Policy experts say states may need to raise taxes, cut funding for other programs, or reduce access to food benefits. And it comes as SNAP participation is already rapidly dropping. Juliana Kim, NPR News.
0: Again, federal funding for costs, including state SNAP workers, will shrink by half. It's NPR News.
4: Live from KQED News, I'm Brian Watt. Lyft has agreed to pay more than $272 million to settle a state lawsuit alleging it misclassified California drivers as independent contractors rather than employees from 2016 to 2020. Most of the money is set to go to drivers. Attorney General Rob Bonta announced the deal today alongside city attorneys for San Francisco, Los Angeles, and San Diego. He said Lyft fought the case for 6 years, all the way to the U.S. Supreme Court.
5: While Lyft grew into a multi-billion dollar company and a household name, its success depended on its drivers, many of whom came from immigrant communities and communities of color, and still Lyft failed to protect those drivers and failed to pay them fairly.
4: Lyft denies that it misclassified drivers before 2020 when a state ballot measure changed the requirements. The settlement still needs a judge's approval. The Golden State Valkyries could not knock out the Dallas Wings last night. The Wings shot spectacularly to tie the game at 93 at the end of regulation and force an overtime. Things got chippy in a game with 15 lead changes, and the Wings took it 108 to 100. Valkyries head coach Natalie Nicasse.
6: We got to bring our best. That was not our best. Tomorrow's got to be clear minds, clear focus, clear game plan, and then be ready to go for the game at home.
4: That game at home tomorrow will be the deciding game in this best-of-three series in round one of the WNBA playoffs. Friday night, back in Ballhalla, which we also know as Chase Center. I'm Brian Watt, KQED News.
7: 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For the Bay today, San Francisco, another warm day in store, 74, up to 85 in San Rafael, 95 today in Livermore, Oakland 79, Santa Rosa 90, and Napa 86. Inland temperatures this weekend close to 100 in some parts of the Bay Area.
8: From NPR and WBUR, I'm Indira Lakshmanan.
9: I'm Robin Young. It's Here and Now. And we're a little over a month away from midterm elections that Democrats think will return them to power in the House, maybe the Senate, possibly even state houses. This morning, the Cook Political Report shifted the governor's race in Texas and Florida from likely Republican to lean Republican. But President Trump is begging Republicans to get out and vote as if he was on the ballot. He's also not explicitly ruling out sending federal immigration agents to polling locations, which will also have federal observers and party monitors as usual. Our first guest this hour has run elections for years. Tammy Patrick is Chief Programs Officer at the Election Center, also known as the National Association of Election Officials. She served on President Obama as a Commission on Election Administration. So, Tammy, the Trump administration has sued states for their voter rolls, tried to restrict mail-in voting, tried to make the post office the judge of who gets to vote by mail. Courts and states have denied him. But do you think that's the story of this election, increased federal involvement?
10: I think it might be. And here's the challenge that we have in this moment. It's important to note that before every federal election for the last couple of decades that I've been doing this work, there has been a posture of increased observation, increased, either the political parties or others who are going to be at the polls in droves. And that usually doesn't play out in quite that way. So in this moment, I'm not sure if we're really going to see that manifest because it's been postulated numerous times before and has not come to fruition. But in this moment, we are seeing changes in the way the federal government has been involving itself in elections. And it's really important for listeners to realize that our elections are run by professionals at the state and local level.
9: Right.
10: It has been that way for, since the beginning of our country.
9: Yeah. Well, there is, fear of outside interference. And generals have told members of Congress, like Michigan Senator Alyssa Slotkin, that there are no plans for troops to be deployed at polling places. But Homeland Security Secretary Mark Wayne Mullen says immigration agents will be there if there are specific threats that is vague to some state officials. Have we been here before where we're talking about troops or federal agents at polls?
10: We have not. The most important piece here for listeners and voters to realize is that it's really easy to say things. It's more difficult to actually make them come to pass. And what I mean by that is that if you say, I'm going to rig an election, I'm going to hack voting equipment, it's very easy to say that and to spread that message. It's much harder to do all of these things, and it's much harder to do all these things everywhere. So even if it's the case that we have observers, and we always have federal observers and party observers at the polls in every election, but the federal observers are usually, a few of them across the country, it's not going to be the case that this is something that every voter is going to encounter if they choose to vote
9: right.
10: In person.
9: Well, what about the effect of saying things? Does just the saying, as, President Trump has done, well, there's fraud with ballots, or does that have an impact on the vote?
10: It remains to be seen if it will have an impact, because what we know from some research is that when there are policies and practices that are put in place that are seemingly obstacles to voters, it actually increases turnout because voters realize that voting is their superpower. And it's important for them to not let someone take it away easily or lightly or to be dissuaded.
9: We know the Department of Justice is sending 1,000 monitors, the largest number under a Republican president, to the polls. Political parties, outside groups will also send observers. What is your advice to them and voters?
10: So it's important for voters to realize that observers are not there to interact with the voters in the polling place. I had a former state elections director tell me that when he would train his observers, he would tell them, you're there to use your eyes, your ears, and not your mouth.
9: Mm.
10: So it's important for voters to realize that even if there are observers there, that's good. We have a transparent election system, but they are not there to intercede, to intercept, to impede the process in any way. And if they see that, or if they feel that they have been approached incorrectly or improperly, they need to reach out to the local election official.
9: Yeah. Well, early voting has already begun. Just your sense of what we might expect to see, what you're hearing, how it might go.
10: So at this point, what we're seeing is that many people are still wanting to vote by mail. Many people are saying that they want to get their ballots early so they can return them early. And the sooner ballots get returned, the sooner they are processed and counted and can be included in those election night results and not be on the cliffhangers for all of those close races.
9: Tammy Patrick, Chief Programs Officer at the Election Center, also known as the National Association of Election Officials. Tammy, thank you so much.
10: Thank you so much for having me.
8: Now to an update from Cornell University, where New York prosecutors have reopened a criminal investigation that is raising questions about sexual assault on college campuses and how universities handle such reports. And a warning to listeners, this conversation will include discussion of rape. The New York Times has obtained more than 1,000 pages from Cornell's internal investigation related to an alleged gang rape at a fraternity house 2 years ago. Text, emails, and interviews reveal crucial details of what happened in the 3 weeks between a party at the Chi Phi fraternity and a report made to campus police. A female student who's being referred to as Jane Doe alleged that she was drugged and raped by 7 members of the frat. Sharon Otterman is one of the reporters who broke this story for the Times, and she joins us now. Sharon, welcome.
11: Thank you so much.
8: So the documents you reviewed paint a picture of a woman who seems to be processing over these 3 weeks what has happened to her. She's just 20 years old. She's only a sophomore. She has just joined a sorority. Tell us about your takeaway from these documents overall.
11: I think the documents provide us with this crucial window to see how a potential victim of sexual assault will process this information in real time. When she first talks to her roommates, she doesn't use words like rape, but she's also very sort of defensive and being strange, weird, you know, from their point of view about how she's describing it. So they know that something more went on. And I think over those 3 weeks, she comes to terms with the fact that she lost control and that things happened to her body that she did not want to happen.
8: Hmm. I was struck that in her interview with campus police that happened 3 weeks after the party, she said, quote, "I can say with 100% confidence I was raped." And yet the original 6-page summary report that was filed at the time by Cornell campus police did not include that quote, didn't even use the word rape. What is the reason for that? And could that be why the district attorney at the time did not move forward with a criminal case?
11: If you read police reports, they're not gripping narratives. And this police officer decided to omit anything that he did not think was a sort of who, what, where, when, why statement of fact. But in doing so, he left out crucial context about why a woman in this situation would take a drug or why she would not verbally stand up and say no. These are the kinds of consent-based moments that most, you know, modern women have experienced. And they know how difficult in these situations this can be. The DA never gets to see the full breadth of what she actually says to the police investigator because he receives a very abbreviated report that is just a recitation and kind of like a flattening of some of the descriptions that she gives of the moments that disturbed her the most. And so that might not fully explain why he decided not to prosecute, because there are very high bars to proving rape in New York State. But it definitely seems to make it more understandable why he might not have.
8: Hmm. I want to talk about the text messages you reviewed between the alleged victim, her friends, and the men involved. The texts show a lot of confusion, even for the alleged victim herself, about what happened at the party. But then some of the young men involved apologized to her by text after the event. Talk about that.
11: I think after the party, the men got together and realized, like, oh, wow, that got out of hand. And everybody went into kind of damage control mode. Some of her texts, she later says, are her trying to get information about what happened that night from them to try to fill in some of the gaps of her memory. So she did have kind of a strategic goal in some of the communications with the men. And the men, I think, had a strategic goal in apologizing to her and trying to say, hey, let's not worry about this. Let's let bygones be bygones.
12: How did the university's interviews with six of the seven accused men square with the texts between Jane Doe and these men that you reviewed?
11: I mean, none of the men admit doing anything beyond the drug use. Some do say that they engaged in consensual sex. One of the men actually accuses her of being the aggressor and sort of counterclaims against her. There's a sort of a diversity of responses from them, but you could put them all in the category of denial.
12: I'm wondering what universities can do better because, you know, this is a young woman who was only 20 years old. She was confused by what happened. She went and saw a medical doctor, and the report seems to indicate that the doctor kind of dismissed her concerns and said, maybe you should go get therapy. So how can universities and the authorities there be doing better?
11: There is enormous room for improvement. I know universities have tried training, but it's really a culture shift, and there's been a lot of research done on the how do we improve these sorts of cultural situations to make this completely unacceptable. And so this is a work in progress that not just Cornell, but, you know, all universities are working on.
12: Sharon Otterman covers higher education for the New York Times. She was part of the team that broke the story about the 1,000 pages of internal documents related to this investigation. Sharon, thank you so much.
11: Thank you.
12: This is Here and Now.
13: The U.S. Senate race in Maine could decide who controls Congress. Republican incumbent Susan Collins has won the state five times, but can Democratic challenger Troy Jackson surprise her?
14: There's a reason that he has won districts that, generally speaking, Democrats have no business winning in.
13: We talk to voters from their home in northern Maine on the next All Things Considered from NPR News.
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9: It's Here and Now, and we've been taking a weeks-long look at housing. It's not a pretty sight. We've also been asking, what are you seeing? We heard from Greg Skipton of Farmington, New York. He was a stay-at-home dad when he jumped into the housing market about 4 years ago. Didn't have much luck at first.
16: We were outbid for cash offers on multiple properties, including one that we went more than $100,000 over the asking price and over our initial top plan budget. We were fortunate, however, that our realtor talked us into looking into a new build spec home, which we had initially ruled out as we were looking for something with older charm. But the house checked all of our basic boxes, was priced in our budget, and as the first completed home in the neighborhood, the developer gave it to us at the listed price, which was well below what we'd been bidding elsewhere.
9: Well, so thank you, Greg, for that and for listening. And he goes on to say, new construction may not be on your radar if you're looking to buy a house, but it may be worth your while in this current market. Let's see what Joel Berner says. He is senior economist for Realtor.com. Hi, Joel.
17: Hi, thank you for having me. And I could not agree more. New construction should be on your radar if you're looking for homes right now.
9: Okay, tell us more. Because, you know, a lot of people, as Greg said, oh, I want a house with character in an older neighborhood. It always already has a lot of foliage, you know. Why? Why look at new?
17: Yeah, new construction saves you money over the total time that you own the home. We did an analysis earlier this year finding that new construction buyers save over $25,000 in the first 10 years of owning their home. That's based on having to replace major systems in older homes and the energy use advantages of new construction. So even if that sticker price is a little bit higher, you may make it up over time.
9: Wow, you may have just answered my next question when you mentioned the energy use. Zillow reports a trend reversal. It used to be from 2018 to 2024 that new construction homes cost more than existing homes. Now it's the opposite. Is it partly because of the energy saving and some of the, you know, the new technology?
17: That can be part of it, but really it's kind of a geographic mix issue. I kind of recreated that Zillow analysis and got a similar result that in about 30 of the top 100 metros by household size, that new construction is priced lower on a per square foot basis than existing homes. And that's a really important finding, and it's kind of counterintuitive, right? Like, why would I pay more for something that's older when I can get something new? But really what we find is that in these areas where new construction is competitively priced, a lot of times the homes are in new developments kind of in the suburban and exurban parts of the metro area. So the land that they're sitting on often isn't as valuable as it is in city centers where some of the older neighborhoods are. So it's a little bit of a geographic mix issue. But also it's the fact that builders are really motivated to sell right now. They have a lot of inventory and a slow pace of sales throughout a lot of 2026. So they're more likely to cut prices and more likely to offer incentives to buyers than resale homeowners are.
9: Because it was counterintuitive. If they cost more, you know, back in 2018 and cost less now, that doesn't make sense given the, you know, tariffs and all the, you know, inflation things we're hearing, but you just explained the reason. Okay, let's go on to Lucas Miller. He's also a new build convert. He said he had looked at pre-owned homes for sale, but was finding shoddy flips and poorly maintained homes.
18: My wife and I just bought a new build in McCordsville, Indiana for $430,000 at a 5% fixed rate due to builder incentives. And I think there can be a lot of trepidation around going new build and that older homes, you know, were maybe built better, that new homes have no character, which can be true. But there are also plenty of horror stories I've heard of people buying a home that instantly needs tens of thousands of dollars in repairs that weren't caught during the inspection.
9: Okay. So, Lucas, thank you. And Joel, you have a personal experience with this.
17: I do. Yeah, I own an old home from 1960, and in the first year that we owned it, we had to redo the foundation, we had to redo the plumbing, and we had to redo the roof. So the total cost of ownership calculus really hit me in the mouth there.
9: That's very funny, Joel, that you consider 1960 an old home. Because here in New England, you know, an old home would be like 1910. But
17: that's right,
9: We also heard of builder incentives and a fixed rate. Are these common?
17: Very common. So builders are really trying to meet buyers where they are, and something that they can do because of the volume of loans that they bring to mortgage originators is they can get good deals on those rates, kind of package things together and offer lower rates. A lot of times they do have to pay for these buy downs, but reduced rates are the most common incentive that we see listed on Realtor.com for new construction homes. And so I think a lot of buyers are staring down the barrel of a 7% mortgage rate and saying, I just can't afford this right now. But builders come in. And what we actually found in our most recent analysis was that the average promotional rate being offered was closer to 4% by these builders. And that includes some temporary buy downs and some adjustable rate mortgages. So it's not exactly apples to apples with a 30-year fixed, but still it greatly reduces the financing costs for new construction buyers.
9: Well, we just have to get this in here. This is Realtor.com that we're talking about with Joel Berner. And they have these things that I'd love to read even when I'm not thinking of moving to Boise or Chattanooga, Tennessee. This is the Where New Construction Thrives Top Metros for 2026 research that you did. Those two cities are on the list, Charleston, South Carolina, Madison, Wisconsin. Tell us about these metro areas and why you want people to look at them.
17: Yeah, so we just kind of looked at all the new construction listings across our site, and we ranked them on four criteria, kind of grouping by metro area. So we looked at the availability of new construction homes, the affordability of new construction homes, the sustainability, and the desirability of those homes. And so we found that the top 10 metros across the country where new construction is the most appealing, you mentioned a handful of them, but they're really great options for people who are looking to buy a new home. And if you have the flexibility to move kind of wherever in the country you want, maybe with remote work and you are interested in new construction, these are some places that really have a lot of good offerings that are going to meet a lot of people's needs. And so the Carolinas really dominated.
9: Wow.
17: That was the big story.
9: Yeah.
17: Yeah. We had six of our top 10 metros came from North and South Carolina.
9: Okay. Joel Berner, economist for Realtor.com. Joel, thank you. And we, of course, thank all our listeners who've been writing us their stories as well. Joel, thanks so much.
17: Absolutely. Thank you for having me.
12: Right now, eastern monarch butterflies are flying south through the central United States to spend the winter in Mexico. It's a journey of more than 2,000 miles, and the gorgeous butterflies are getting some help as states plant rest stops along the way. Harvest Public Media's Rachel Kramer reports.
19: In 2013, the number of eastern monarch butterflies sank to their lowest level on record. A census at the time showed that the number of monarchs that had once covered 50 square acres of forest in central Mexico, where they overwinter, had dropped to covering fewer than 3 square acres. Scientists warned monarchs would become extinct unless their numbers increased. The Obama administration formed a task force to figure out how to reverse the decline. A monarch butterfly expert came to speak with highway managers.
20: In that talk, I presented an idea that we could improve monarch habitat by creating strips of milkweed and native plant habitat along the banks of the interstate highways.
19: That's Chip Taylor, the founding director of Monarch Watch at the University of Kansas, and he says there was one interstate in mind.
20: I-35 runs from the northern part of the U.S., around Duluth, all the way down to the border in Texas.
19: The idea was called the Monarch Highway. The goal was to plant milkweed and other native wildflowers in areas along the interstate to offset habitat loss. The Federal Highway Administration signed an agreement with several state departments of transportation that manage I-35. However, the Monarch Highway project stalled, due in part to a lack of funding and changing priorities at the state and federal level. Still, some states have embraced adding milkweed and other wildflowers along roads. In Illinois, where the official state insect is the monarch butterfly, local governments, conservation groups, and state agencies are working along a famous route. Susan Helm is co-president of the project.
21: We realized that monarchs in Illinois travel up and down basically along Route 66.
19: Helm offers lots of advice to groups that want to start native pollinator gardens, from seed mixes to maintenance.
21: There's a lot of interest, there's a lot of enthusiasm, whether it's a library, a park, even businesses, historic sites, or Lincoln's home, Oak Ridge Cemetery, where Lincoln's buried. I mean, it's just snowballed in a good way.
19: The Route 66 Monarch Flyway runs between Chicago and St. Louis. There's a similar concept in Missouri, with the nearly 300-mile-long Highway 13 Butterfly Trail. Iowa has been reintroducing native plants along roadsides for decades. Rachel Harris is the chief landscape architect in roadside development for the Iowa Department of Transportation. She's excited to point out all the different wildflowers growing next to an I-35 exit.
22: There's obviously the compass plant, but there's also the false indigo, baptisia, rattlesnake.
19: Back in the 1970s, Harris says Iowa spent a lot of money mowing non-native grass and spraying weeds alongside highways. The current approach is less costly, both for the state's budget and the environment. And Harris says those prairie plants, of course, provide habitat for monarch butterflies.
22: I love coming out here and seeing all the butterflies and the bees. Every time we see monarchs, like, our team will be like, monarch, because we always get really excited.
19: A monarch butterfly flies by as if on cue. Experts like Chip Taylor with Monarch Watch say these butterflies face a lot of threats, especially with climate change. but having areas where they can eat, rest, and lay their eggs gives monarch butterflies a greater chance of completing their migration. For NPR News, I'm Rachel Kramer in Des Moines, Iowa.
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0: Live from NPR News in Boston, I'm Josie Guarino. Krista Pike is still alive a day after Tennessee's failed attempt to execute her by lethal injection. That's according to her attorney, who says Pike remains hospitalized. Meantime, Tennessee is suspending all state executions for the rest of the year following Pike's botched lethal injection last night. Pike survived two doses before state officials suspended the execution and had her taken to a hospital for medical care. It was the second botched execution in the state this year. It's unclear what went wrong in the execution. Pike was convicted of the 1995 murder of a classmate. The Trump administration's cuts to the Supplemental Nutrition Assistance Program, or SNAP, kick in today. It means states will need to shore up anywhere from $3 to $670 million to fully offset the loss in federal funding for administrative costs. California, New York, Pennsylvania, Texas, and Michigan are expected to be especially hard hit. State officials nationwide are tackling high fuel prices driven by the war in Iran. With affordability a top voter concern in the midterm elections, more than a third of states are offering tax relief. Ohio lawmakers just passed a 90-day gas tax holiday. Other states have suspended fuel taxes entirely or targeted relief directly to farmers and loggers. This is Here and Now.
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1: It's Here and Now. A pro data center party invitation goes viral and people wonder, is it a prank? Now, polls show most Americans oppose data centers near them, and organizers across the country are calling for moratoriums on building new ones. But one man's supportive planned party at his Washington, D.C. row house was real, and it took on a life of its own, relocating to a Bitcoin bar where hundreds of people showed up on a recent Saturday night to celebrate the sprawling facilities that power AI. NPR's Maham Javed takes us there.
2: By 9 p.m., the line outside Pubkey, a bar that offers a discount for paying in Bitcoin, stretched almost across the block. People delivered on the ask for cocktail attire, showing up in suits, LED hats, and long dresses. Inside, there was a generative AI photo booth, tech-themed drinks, a lot of reporters, and folks who just love data centers. 32-year-old Caitlin Hanna and her husband were visiting from Minnesota.
3: So we figured like a center-right party for pro data centers seemed like the thing to do.
2: Hanna, an engineer, thinks the backlash against data centers is overblown.
3: It's kind of like a popular thing to really drum up support and really get people energized, which doesn't really reflect the truth of the situation at all.
2: Channing Peer, the 30-year-old founder of Anvil Labs, which helps companies integrate AI, says people will learn to adapt.
4: I'm just very pro data centers, AI accelerationism, pro human, and we shouldn't be scared of data centers.
2: The Data After Dark party was organized by writers and leaders from conservative media and sponsored by groups like the Bitcoin Policy Institute and AI companies. Daniel DiMartino, a 27-year-old fellow at the Manhattan Institute, a right-leaning think tank that also sponsored the event, says candidates who oppose data centers are reacting to the polls.
5: The vast majority of elected officials know that AI is important and good, and they understand that we need to win the AI race against China.
2: That idea, a race against China, came up repeatedly during speeches. But not everyone in the crowd was on board. One speaker was interrupted by climate protesters walking onto the stage. The crowd drowned them out. Here is one of the protesters outside the bar, Jackson Schnabel, a Georgetown University senior, also part of Climate Defiance.
6: Data centers and AI are increasing the amount of fossil fuel emissions that we produce. That is something that must be urgently stopped if we want to secure a future that is livable for everyone.
2: Back inside, PubKey's CEO, Thomas Pakia, expects the backlash to AI to fade.
7: I think this is a political hot potato that's going to go away immediately after the midterms. For us to slow down and basically hand over one of the biggest innovation races in human history would be very sad to see as an American.
2: While a lot of people there were invested in data centers, many were just there to enjoy a packed party with an open bar. Maham Javed, NPR News, Washington.

And today on our podcast, Here and Now, Anytime, what we're learning about the state of Tennessee's failed attempt to execute a woman on death row yesterday. Here and Now, Anytime, our daily news brief. You can find it wherever you listen. Here and Now.

0: Tennessee officials attempted to execute a woman for a murder committed 3 decades ago when she was 18 years old. She would have been the first woman executed in Tennessee in more than 200 years, but the lethal injections failed. A death penalty expert calls it unprecedented. We answer questions about it on the next morning edition from NPR News.
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2: Legendary jazz guitarist Pat Metheny weighs in on his new CD, old friends like Charlie Hayden, and why he's hiring young whippersnappers now. Next time, Here and Now.
1: 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I'm Dave Freeman. 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
5: I'm Indira Lakshmanan. It's Here and Now. What happens when a near-death experience opens a doorway to a spiritual awakening? That's the question at the heart of The Radiance, an incandescent new novel out this week by Pulitzer Prize winner Ayad Akhtar. It's about a writer, also named Ayad Akhtar, who is left crumpled on a roadside after a deliberate hit and run. When he awakens from a brief coma, instead of anger at the driver who hit him, he feels a mysterious state of altered perception, an intense luminous awareness in his chest that he calls The Radiance. The novel explores the nature of reality, campus scandal, and autofiction, and it interrogates the mysteries of the human soul. Again, the novel is The Radiance. It's getting rave reviews from critics, and writer Ayad Akhtar joins us now from NPR Studios in New York. Welcome.
6: Thank you, Indira. What a wonderful summation.
5: Well, I have to say, it wasn't hard to summarize this because I just loved this book. It was so interesting. There were so many disparate threads in this story that really resonated with me. I think the central one is that near-fatal accident that triggers a spiritual out-of-body experience. How did this idea come to you?
6: I was looking for a dramatic circumstance that could begin or initiate the story. And, you know, he gets hit early on. Part of the inspiration for this comes from the wonderful French philosopher Montaigne, who famously was thrown from a horse and ended up in a kind of state of grace, a kind of nearness, a nearness to death that was a sweetness and a relief. And he found that he was never again afraid of death for the rest of his life. So, you know, there is some precedent for the notion, and I needed something that was going to be impactful and compelling and dramatic and that could, you know, give us an entree into this experience.
5: I'm also fascinated by the way you tell this story. You give your fictional protagonist your own name, your Pakistani-American identity growing up in Wisconsin, your success as a writer, even your appointment as New York State author. All of those are true facts. And I wonder, why did you want readers to question what happened to the real Ayad Akhtar and where the fiction begins?
6: I began this procedure with my last book, Homeland Elegies, in which I have a narrator who has many of, you know, my facts and has my name. And this book is a follow-up in a way to that book. And the notion in 2019 when I was writing that book was that I felt that we were already slipping into a kind of post-truth reality where the metric for whether something mattered was its narrative force and not its truth content. And I found that as a writer increasingly of fiction, people were asking me whether the things that I was writing about were things that happened to me. And it almost felt increasingly at large that folks were responding to fiction as if it were nonfiction, trying to source the place or the reason for something in my life or in a writer's life. So I said, well, let's dispense with the illusion here, and let's play this game where this narrator has my name, many of the facts of my life, and we go on this ride where we're much closer to reality. In fact, we are, because so much of what I'm drawing from is drawn from my life, but so much is also concocted or reshaped or dramatically purposed. You know, Augustine famously in The Confessions writes an autobiography, but it's really autofiction, if you will. It's a set of stories about his life that is intended to demonstrate certain ideas. So it's a very old form. We have a new name for it, but folks have been doing it for a long time.
5: Well, you just used that term autofiction, and your main character in this book teaches a campus seminar on autofiction, encouraging his students to combine fiction with their personal stories. This kind of seems like that. So I'm wondering, how does this form help you tell a story that is truer than memoir?
6: Well, it dispenses with the sort of need for hewing to the objective so-called facts, and it allows me to craft a form that is true to the subjective truth, the larger truth, the metaphorical truth, the artistic truth.
5: Mm. My guest is the Pulitzer Prize-winning writer Ayad Akhtar. We're talking about his new book, The Radiance. I'd like to ask you to read a short passage from page 27 in the novel. This takes place shortly after your narrator discovers an otherworldly warm light around his heart after his near-death experience.
6: On the subway back downtown, my awareness deepened. The undercurrent of inner silence somehow even quieter. My interest in those around me even more acute than before, and all of it connected to the warmth still stirring in my chest. I'm reluctant to put it as simply as I experienced it, knowing the breach of reason it will represent. Even now, as I write this account, years after the fact, I'm still not sure what interpretive gloss to apply or how to render the experience more plausibly. This, that I suddenly felt I was seeing not with my eyes, but through my chest. A number of the riders were masked, and somehow my inability to see their faces didn't diminish the vividness of what it felt like my heart was seeing.
5: Mm. The character goes on there to almost see into the problems and the lives of the strangers who are riding with him on the subway. Ayad first sees a neurologist seeking physiological causes for the radiance. Then he sees a psychiatrist. He also turns to the writings of Plato, to Sufi poetry and music, the Russian novelist Dostoevsky's descriptions of ecstatic auras related to epileptic seizures. Are you trying to give readers the idea that there are some things about ourselves that cannot be rationally explained?
6: Exactly. We have so many different maps of our experience, and obviously when the medical map enters the picture, so often it becomes the final and definitive map. But what does that map really tell us? It's not clear to me that the medical map is really always the best map for understanding what the nature of our subjective experience is. And so Dostoevsky famously would go into a kind of ecstatic, luminous aura before he had epileptic seizures. And famously also once, and I believe this is in The Idiot, talks about how the quality of those experiences was so remarkable that he would be happy to continue to have seizures just to be able to have the experience, because they were the most meaningful experiences in his life. So there's a lot of different ways that this narrator, who is maybe a little overeducated, like myself, is trying to figure out what's going on with him. And it turns out there are some neurogenic changes that have happened in his brain.
5: Dreams and coincidences recur throughout this book. Your protagonist at one time dreams of drowning in a heavy cloak on the same night that a student falls into the freezing Hudson River. Talk about how dreams play a role in your writing.
6: Well, I've been keeping track of my dreams since my early 20s, and one of the startling things that has happened to me with unpredictable regularity is that I will dream of something and then it will appear to happen later. Often very trivial things, but unmistakable. This has been happening with some regularity over the course of my life, without me knowing what it means or what it's all about. And yet somehow it does point to the nature of space-time maybe being not quite what we think, that there might be some model of reality that we haven't fully integrated or digested. And so that's something that gets sort of worked into the texture of the book, because in this state of radiance, the narrator is also experiencing the uncanny with remarkable regularity.
5: Mm. Well, there's so much sort of dreams and metaphysics and spirituality and so much richness tied up in this book. If you want one message for listeners to take away about what you're trying to tell us in this book, what is it?
6: In an age of automated thinking and machine thinking, what it means to be human, it's never been more important for us to have an understanding and a feeling of what that is. And to me, in the last, say, 150 years to 200 years, where we thought of ourselves as machines and we have systematically eliminated any reference to inner experience or the soul in public conversation, you know, and by soul, I put it in quotes because I don't want the listener to think that I'm preaching for a side. But what I am doing is I'm trying to figure out if there's a way that we can craft a language, a public language, a literary language that addresses some eternal mystery about our own experience. So that's, I think, the upshot in the end is an attempt, an artistic attempt to really craft a language or an experience for the reader that puts them in that interior place.
5: That's Pulitzer Prize-winning author Iyad Akhtar. His beguiling and mysterious new novel is called The Radiance. Iyad Akhtar, thank you so much for joining us.
6: Thank you, Indira.
5: You're listening to Here and Now.

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1: It's here and now. The war in Yemen is pushing that country's health system to a breaking point. That's according to the World Health Organization. It says more than 800 people have been killed and thousands injured since this summer. That's when fighting resumed between the Houthi militia, supported by Iran, and the government of Yemen, backed by Saudi Arabia. Rishana Hanifa is Save the Children's country director in Yemen, based in Aden. Thank you for joining us, Rishana.
2: Thank you. I'm very happy to be here.
1: So to remind listeners, Yemen's war started in 2014. Houthi militias seized parts of the country. There was a truce in 2022 that fell apart. Fighting has now escalated again, in part because of the war with Iran. So putting aside all those geopolitics, what is it like right now for people living in Yemen?
2: More than 150,000 people have actually been displaced since this escalation began, and around half of them are unfortunately children. Behind this number are families who have had to leave their homes, often with little warning, and who are now trying to find safety and meet their basic needs. Many of the Yemenis are now very anxious, very concerned that their country has been plunged back into war.
1: How are kids especially feeling the impact of this conflict?
2: We are seeing acute malnutrition. We are seeing children who need attention in hospitals, who need surgery in hospitals. They've got to wait for weeks, days to be able to access care. Since this escalation began, Save the Children has provided medical care to 65 children. So we are treating children with shrapnel wounds, including injuries to eyes, broken limbs, abdominal injuries, and head injuries. Tragically, two children have actually died from their injuries. Now, I'm only talking here about Save the Children's response, right? But there are other organizations treating them as well. We have also received lots of reports of families becoming separated. Our data shows that cases involving separated children have doubled since the escalation began. For a child, being separated from their parents or other family members can be deeply traumatic, and it also increases their protection risks. And then education. According to the United Nations, 243 schools have closed or suspended classes since the escalation began. So this has cut off more than 137,000 children from their education.
1: And there have been outbreaks of diseases, including cholera and measles recently. What are you seeing in clinics there?
2: So immunization is a real challenge. There are issues related to safe access. There are issues related to safety of aid workers as well. And we are really worried that we are expecting some floods to come up as well, which will actually exacerbate the health crisis that children and families are facing. It's been like 10 years of systemic issues that have kind of decimated the healthcare system. And then the country is now plunged into war. So a lot of the developmental goals have also been set back by this.
1: Well, as you said, the UN has cited almost 150,000 people being newly displaced since the conflict escalated. Where are those people going? And what challenges is that huge movement of people causing?
2: We are working in largely the south of Yemen, which is the areas controlled by the international recognized government. The majority of people are moving to these areas. Because there's no infrastructure, there are no big IDP camps in some of the areas where people
1: internally
2: are
1: displaced
2: to.
1: People, when you say IDP,
2: yes. So they're moving into schools. Some people are living outdoors. And then we are hearing that there's a lack of access to clean water. There aren't enough toilets. And then basic food. So it's a very dynamic movement as well. When

0: she was living in had also been burnt. And we learnt all this when she was trying to obtain some assistance, and my colleagues saw her having an identity card that had also been burnt. And when the team had asked her what happened to her, she had started crying and shaking. And that's when the team realized what a lot of hardship and trauma she had been through. So this is just one story. And then I've also heard of a number of pregnant women having to give birth in their tents without any support, putting themselves and their newborns at grave risk.
1: Rishana Hanifa is the country director for Save the Children in Yemen. Thank you so much for joining us, and please stay safe.
0: Thank you very much.
1: Here and Now is a production of NPR and WBUR. I'm Indira Lakshmanan.
2: I'm Robin Young. It's Here and Now.

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1: I'm Marisa Lagos on the next Political Breakdown. California's candidates for governor face off in what could be their only debate of the season. We'll talk about how both Democrat Javier Becerra and Republican Steve Hilton did at Wednesday night's debate, and then dig into some of the House races we're tracking here in the Golden State. It's Political Breakdown on KQED News tonight at 6:30 or wherever you find your podcasts.
2: Time for a KQBD traffic update ahead of lunchtime. Joe Salvatore is here with the latest on the San Mateo Bridge.
3: Yeah, Dave, not much has changed on westbound on the bridge at the high rise. The left lane remains shut down. This is all due to an earlier crash that did quite a bit of damage. So they're out there trying to do some emergency repairs. They hope to open the left lane at around 1 this afternoon. In Hayward, northbound 880 before A Street, we had a solo crash blocking lanes. That's been cleared to the shoulder. Joe Salvatore for KQED.
2: 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I'm Dave Freeman at 12 noon. 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
5: From NPR and WBUR Boston, I'm Indira Lakshmanan.
6: I'm Robin Young. It's Here and Now. Coming up, why are there so many food recalls?
5: Also, Tennessee pauses executions in the state for the rest of the year after a death row inmate survives two doses of lethal injections last night.
7: We haven't seen anything like it. It went really poorly.
6: And jazz guitarist Pat Metheny is hiring younger rising star players for new projects. There are many of them.
8: The only two people that are not younger than me are Ron Carter and Herbie Hancock. And, you know, so I can hire everybody now, you know.
6: Coming up Here and Now.
5: The news is first.
9: Live from NPR News, I'm Lakshmi Singh. One of Krista Pike's lawyers says she is alive and hospitalized in critical condition a day after the state of Tennessee tried to execute her by lethal injection for a 1995 murder. Stephen Farrell with Federal Defender Services of Eastern Tennessee says this outcome is exactly what Pike feared would happen.
10: We presented evidence that due to her blood condition, venous access would be difficult, and that this type of prolonged execution that she didn't want to happen would happen.
9: Tennessee officials are now trying to determine how Pike survived two doses of pentobarbital, a lethal drug used in multiple states that carry out the death penalty. Tennessee Governor Bill Lee has halted further executions in his state pending a third-party review. President Trump promised that he would campaign to support Republicans in 35 of the most competitive races, but NPR's Frank Ordonez reports he is kicking off a campaign swing in the more comfortable

0: the red states of Oklahoma and Texas, while Vice President Vance is in Florida.
1: Starting in Oklahoma is a chance to knock off some rust and workshop his campaign speech in front of a more friendly environment. But it reminds Alex Conan, who worked in the George W. Bush White House, of the 2006 midterms when Bush campaigned almost exclusively in red states.
2: You can't go to a district or a state where there's just as many Democrats as Republicans or where there's a lot of independent voters, because you're going to do more harm than good when your favorability numbers are this low.
1: That's because in a swing state, Trump is likely and perhaps more likely to stir up Democrats and independent voters to go out and vote against Republicans. Franco Ordonez, NPR News.
0: And here's Vance in Lakeland, Florida today.
3: If anybody was unsure, I would say by the turnout today, it seems very obvious that Florida is MAGA country, and it's great to be in Central Florida.
0: In other news, President Trump has announced that South Korea will invest $200 billion in energy projects. It's part of a $350 billion investment deal that South Korea agreed to last year. More from NPR's Anthony Kuhn.
4: The projects include a gas-fired power plant in Texas, 8 large nuclear power plants in several states, and investment in a natural gas pipeline in Alaska. President Trump called the projects a major step towards securing the U.S.'s energy supply chain. The announcement's timing is widely seen as a bid to burnish Trump's economic record ahead of midterm elections. South Korea's Ministry of Industry, though, says in a statement that there's been no decision on whether or how much South Korea will invest in the Alaska pipeline. A U.S. Commerce Department fact sheet says that whether work on the project goes ahead depends on whether it's considered commercially viable. Anthony Kuhn, NPR News, Seoul.
0: From Washington, this is NPR News.
5: Live from KQED News, I'm Brian Watt in San Francisco. California's Department of Justice has served a subpoena on OpenAI as part of a formal investigation into incidents in which the company's AI agents broke out of confinement during testing and hacked another company. In a statement, State Attorney General Rob Bonta says the subpoena is part of a broader inquiry into cybersecurity risks involving the company. Bonta says the companies developing the systems have a, quote, moral and legal responsibility to ensure they do not perpetuate or enable cyber attacks, end quote. Several new California laws seek to further regulate the AI industry, and the DOJ is poised to enforce them when they take effect. No response yet from OpenAI. San Francisco fire officials have given the all clear after a fire triggered explosions under downtown San Francisco early this morning. At around 6:30 a.m., firefighters responded to California Street, where smoke was coming up through manholes connected to underground vaults. Here's fire department spokesperson Samuel Machaca.
6: So vault, right? We hear it. People think bank vault, things like that. This is a underground electrical vault that is owned and operated by PG&E.
5: The incident prompted evacuations and shelter-in-place orders for several blocks, but there were no reports of injuries or damage to buildings. Menchaca says firefighters cleared out by around 10 a.m. PG&E remains on the scene. I'm Brian Watt. Thank you for listening to KQED News.
7: 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Warm to hot today, Bay Area. Hotter inland this coming weekend, Saturday, according to the Weather Service. San Francisco's high today, 74. Oakland, 79. Santa Rosa up to 90 today. Warms up to 95 in Livermore and 94 in Concord, and 87 today in San Jose.
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9: And I'm Indira Lakshmanan. This is Here and Now. Tennessee Governor Bill Lee has paused executions for the rest of the year after two injections of lethal doses of a sedative failed to kill a death row inmate last night. Krista Pike survived and was taken to a nearby hospital unconscious but breathing. A medical expert retained by Pike's legal team says she likely has retained brain damage. For more, we're joined now by Catherine Sweeney. She's a reporter from member station WPLN in Nashville who witnessed the failed execution. Catherine, thank you for joining us after a long and harrowing night of reporting.
10: Thank you for having me.
9: So you've covered many previous Tennessee executions. Tell us what it was like to be in that room and how everything went wrong.
10: Yeah, I think I would start with you thanking me for being here after a night of difficult reporting. It was not supposed to be at night. This is supposed to take 20 minutes generally. We got to the prison at 8:30 in the morning. All of a sudden, a circuit court issued a stay, which we didn't even realize there was a challenge before a circuit court. The Supreme Court had already said that it should move forward. So long story short, we sat at the prison for about 10 hours. So by the time that we did get into the death chamber, it was after 7 o'clock. And it took a really long time for them to establish IV access. Because there's a curtain over the window that whole time, we don't know what went wrong. They pushed this enormous amount of sedative that is designed to kill somebody by a pretty broad margin. They ended up running it twice, and she was still alive. She was talking at points where she should have been appearing comatose. She was lifting her head up and looking around. They left us in the witness bay room listening to her ragged, snoring breathing for over half an hour, and, you know, in the dark for a lot of it, and then with the lights on, and we didn't know when they were going to let us out or if they were going to try to resuscitate her or what was going to happen, and nobody would answer our questions.
9: All right. Well, Krista Pike was sentenced to death after she and her boyfriend were convicted of murdering a classmate. She would have been the first woman executed in the state in more than 200 years. There were several attempts to block her execution. Her advocate said she had endured severe physical and sexual abuse since she was a toddler and suffered from untreated mental illness and PTSD. So explain briefly, why did the governor and the U.S. Supreme Court allow this execution to go forward?
10: That's a great question. There was a slew of hearings about that exact issue in August, and they spent hours and hours discussing the effects of her PTSD from a lifetime of sexual trauma. They also talked about some of her physical health conditions. Essentially, with hearings like this, they're not really assessing whether that seems like a reasonable concern. They are assessing whether it seems, on a technicality, like an Eighth Amendment constitutional right violation.
9: So remind us what the Eighth Amendment is.
10: Yeah, it bans cruel and unusual punishment. But there have been hundreds of lethal injection lawsuits, and it's gotten to be so granular what counts as a rights violation.
9: Well, Krista Pike's lawyers, when they were fighting the execution, warned that it might not even work for her because she has small veins and other medical conditions. What do we know about her condition and why the injections failed to kill her and how she's doing now?
10: It's really complicated to know what went wrong. She did have a platelet disorder that could have made all of this more difficult. She had small veins. A lot of doctors here say basically only unethical doctors would sign up to be involved in this. Only unethical healthcare workers would, because every ethics code says they're not supposed to participate in executions. And so all we know is it was catastrophically wrong. It was an enormous dose of a sedative, and she was still breathing. But we don't know much about her condition now either. They're being very secretive about it. We do know that she is still alive, but that's about it.
9: So as you referenced, the American Medical Association bars its own members from participating in executions, which might leave these injections to workers who don't know how to oversee them. There was a case earlier this year where Tennessee tried and failed to lethally inject another inmate. What do we know about how these failures might be changing public opinion about the death penalty or about lethal injection?
10: I think there's a lot of confusion about how popular the death penalty is in Tennessee. Some polling by Vanderbilt, a university here, found that people are pretty split on it. It's about 50-50. And then when you throw in some of these complications, it's even lower than that. After the earlier failed execution you mentioned of Tony Carruthers, a group of state lawmakers said, hey, if you guys keep messing up these executions, you're handing ammunition to people who hate the death penalty. So even people who love the death penalty say we can't be having these kind of violent mistakes happening. It's not good for anyone.
9: That's Catherine Sweeney. She's a reporter with member station WPLN in Nashville who witnessed the attempted execution last night of Krista Pike. Catherine, thank you so much for joining us.
10: Thanks.
11: Well, there have been a number of unsettling food-related headlines lately, haven't there? The E. coli outbreak associated with raw milk cheese, the recall of over 160,000 pounds of beef, pork, and goat meat, and who can forget cyclosporiasis this summer? Are you wondering, does this have anything to do with cuts made to the Food and Drug Administration in the past year? Marsha Brown is a food and agriculture reporter with Politico. Marsha, welcome.
12: Robin, thanks so much for having me.
11: Okay, well, we all remember the cyclosporiasis outbreak. More than 12,000 people got sick. A lot of people saying it was that high number that was the most shocking aspect of it. And then in the last 2 weeks alone, more than 167,000 pounds of meat were recalled nationally. Over 2,300 pounds of sausage also recalled. So have there been more recalls, or is that even the gauge we should be using to judge food safety?
12: I think what's important here is the scale. That recent recall from Star Meat Delivery, 167,000 pounds of raw pork, beef, and goat, which was produced over a four-year period, I think that is really troubling to a lot of people I've spoken to, including former food safety officials at the Agriculture Department. The review of this is ongoing. Cyclospora, that outbreak we experienced over the summer broke a lot of records, and I think it made a lot of people pay more attention to this. Mm-hmm. And of course, social media amplifies this. And there have been staffing cuts at the Food and Drug Administration. The Agriculture Department, they didn't, you know, fire food safety inspectors, but a lot of people left last year through the sort of DOGE deferred resignation program, which mm-hmm. allowed federal workers to leave early. The cuts, as well as funding cuts for the state inspection programs, have probably led to slower response times at the federal level. And of course, if you have a slower response time, that's a longer time for the affected food item to be in commerce.
11: Yeah. Well, we should say that Health and Human Services spokesperson Grace Davis Jamieson told KFF Health News that the FDA continues to have the staff required for outbreak investigations. He says no FDA investigators were affected by staffing changes or reductions in force. And the CDC lab supporting foodborne outbreak investigations also wasn't impacted by reductions in force. Does that conflict, what she's saying, with what you and others are seeing?
12: So my point is kind of that not folks were not necessarily fired, but there have been a lot of retirements. There have been people leaving. And again, when we're talking about food safety inspections, the states actually do a big chunk of that work. And so if there are, you know, if there's less federal funding going to those state programs, those states are having to make changes to how they're running their programs. Maybe they have leaner operations. There's a few different ways we might see that. There's also questions around kind of preparedness. Mm. You know, USDA shelved several projects into the cyclospora parasite. And those projects probably would not have prevented this summer's most recent outbreak, but it could make it easier for inspectors to fight the outbreaks in the future, prevent them from happening, that sort of thing. So I think there's a lot of concerns about long-term preparedness as well.
11: And we also know that farmers in the U.S. are struggling right now to find labor to deal with their rising costs. Does that affect the safety of our food supply? And I'm no shade on farmers, but is there a stress there?
12: There are some concerns that were raised during the cyclosporiasis outbreak over the summer about, you know, working conditions for farm workers. You know, the only way this parasite spreads is through human waste. So if workers are not given adequate bathroom breaks or the facilities are not nearby and also contained, right, that could be a problem and mm-hmm. could, you know, potentially create risk to spread this parasite. So there are some labor concerns when it comes to that kind of food safety.
11: And that leads to what people think. A poll from Quinnipiac University this July found that 55% of voters don't have much confidence in government oversight of food safety. We're getting close to the midterms. A headline in, you know, CBS News, food safety becomes an election issue as major outbreaks cause concern. Is that your sense, that people are that concerned?
12: You bring up a great point. I think there's some frustration among food safety advocates and concern among consumers about the lack of sort of messaging around this from federal health officials. For example, during cyclospora, when everyone was getting sick from that, a lot of people felt like it was this conflict between, you have Health Secretary Robert F. Kennedy Jr. saying, eat real food, lots of fresh vegetables. And at the same time, people were worried they were going to get sick from their mm-hmm. fresh vegetables. 40% of Americans at one point reported they were buying less produce. The other thing that I think is notable is that there haven't been congressional investigations or oversight into these outbreaks. So last year we also had, and earlier this year, we had infant botulism outbreaks where dozens of children were sickened. And some of those were linked to infant formula. And there weren't any congressional oversight hearings, either with Taylor Farms and Cyclospora or with these infant formula outbreaks, or even, you know, you mentioned earlier, the raw milk outbreaks that have been coming up as well.
11: That's Marcia Brown, food and agricultural reporter with Politico. Marcia, thank you so much.
12: Robin, thanks so much for having me.
11: Okay, well, thank you for being here this hour, and stay right there, please, because coming up next, a break from the news with jazz guy Pat Metheny. That's next, here and now.
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13: The U.S. Senate race in Maine could decide who controls Congress. Republican incumbent Susan Collins has won the state 5 times, but can Democratic challenger Troy Jackson surprise her?
14: There's a reason that he has won districts that, generally speaking, Democrats have no business winning in.
13: We talk to voters from their home in northern Maine on the next All Things Considered from NPR News.
7: Then coming up at 2, it's the world this afternoon after drones with explosives were found at an airport in Germany. Authorities are calling it the latest in a series of provocations by Russia that has some leaders in Western Europe concerned about what may come next. That story and more, global news at 2, the world on KQED News. 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Early voting begins October 5th for the November 3rd general election. 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
1: I'm Robin Young. It's Here and Now. 20-time Grammy Award-winning jazz icon Pat Metheny could just sit back and release a greatest hits album with favorites like Phase Dance. Phase Dance from the first Pat Metheny Group album with the late Lyle Mays in 1978. Pat could also reach back to 1976 and re-release the record that started it all, Bright Size Life, with the late Jaco Pastorius and Bob Moses.

There have been 50th anniversary celebrations of Bright Size around the world this year, including one in Holland. But Pat's been busy finding new ways to dazzle. And for the past 8 years, that's been through his Side Eye project, a way to showcase a revolving cast of younger players. First with 2021's live CD, Side Eye NYC. And now Pat's on tour behind the new CD, Side Eye 3+.

0: an explosion of new songs, including ballads that reflect his roots. Or, Pat, you say roots.
1: Roots.
0: No, see, roots. You say roots. You're still from Missouri.
1: Well, you know, my life since my days in Lee Summit, Missouri, you know, when I hear those little bits of Bright Side's Life where it was much closer to the openness, the backyard for me now is literally the whole world. Mm-hmm. I mean, because I've been so lucky to play everywhere.
0: But on this CD, you found two young musicians here in the U.S., Chris Fishman from L.A. on piano, New Orleans' Joe Dyson on drums, and on this cut, a very American sound, although, you know, twisted a little. This cut is called Urban and Western. It's like a guitar slinger walks into a blues bar. We know you enlisted Mark Kibble from one of your favorite bands, the vocal group Take Six, to add a choir, but let's listen to the open first.

0: you know, I love playing with Chris and Joe so much. But really quickly, I was like, man, what I'm writing here is not trio stuff exactly. You know, I tend not to fight with my thing inside. I just kind of, okay, so what is it then? I know what I'm hearing here, but man, maybe I really, like, how would I even do that? I said, Mark, I'm hearing this. Am I crazy? And he wrote me right back. He said, you are not crazy. I see exactly what it is you're thinking. I don't even know what kind of music you would call that. No. I like your gunslinger analogy, though.
1: Well, and then he walks into the blues bar, and then everyone goes to church. And that brings us to the choir. You've been talking about this for years.
0: I can't really explain it other than it was just the way I was hearing it. And the fact that I was able to get Mark involved, he was able to put together the right group of singers for us to record with. And it was so much fun.

0: It's just beautiful. Tell us more about the Side Eye Project, bringing in younger players.
1: You know, I was such a beneficiary of getting opportunities to play with older musicians, starting when I was 15 or so around Kansas City. And then that led to getting to play with Gary Burton, as I often say, like joining the Beatles for me, because that was my favorite band. But even after I started my own thing, I always made a point to, you know, play with Roy Haynes whenever he would call, or Sonny Rollins and the band that Jack DeJohnette put together with Herbie Hancock and me and Dave Holland. And then, of course, my best friend in life wound up being Charlie Hayden. You know, I always kind of felt it was important to be around them for the same reasons that I feel like I can probably offer something to these guys, which is I've done it a long time, and there's an aspect to this music. It really only can be communicated by being on the bandstand with somebody night after night after night. There's really no substitute for that.
0: But you seem to express surprise that all these young people know Bright Side's life from 50 years ago. Just your thoughts on maybe looking around saying, oh, now the elder is me.
1: Well, you know, it's funny. It took me a long time to describe to other musicians kind of what it was that I was thinking. And then suddenly there's like Christian McBride, Brad Meldow, the certain age group that's about 12 years younger than me. You know, they all kind of got in touch with me, and they could come up to my place and play, and they knew exactly what to do. I didn't have to say anything. And now these new guys, you know, Brad and those guys are old guys to them. So it's kind of like two generations down now. I don't have to say a word. They just kind of know what to do. Not only that, they are able to add something of their own to that. And as far as being now, you know, when I first even started this Side Eye thing, it's like I'm going to hire like younger musicians and all that. But at this point, the only two people that are not younger than me are Ron Carter and Herbie Hancock. And, you know, so I can hire everybody now, you know. It's like,

I want to listen to a little of Make a New World. And we're going to first listen to how it starts. You know, very pretty. Sounds like a Pat Metheny song. And then, suddenly it's a scary three-act play. And then we're going back to the opening theme.

0: Zini, talk about your, you know, epic cinematic pieces.
1: Gary Burton was a big one for me in terms of somebody who could take ideas and really kind of just have a kind of sense of infinity about them.
0: Mm-hmm.
1: Ornette was like that, too.
0: Ornette Coleman, a saxophonist composer.
1: Yeah. What they showed in common was this sort of bottomless pit of Gary Burton-ness and Ornette-ness. I mean, they could just go forever. There's infinity Bill Frisell. And it doesn't matter to me if it's somebody knocking down a bunch of trash cans down a flight of stairs and then transcribing that, or if it's somebody who can just barely play. It's the way people do whatever they do. That's sort of where the interest is for me.
0: Yeah. Well, we have to touch on the ballads. Let's listen to a little of Our Old Street.

0: Tell us more about the ballads.
1: You know, the precedents for, of course, Gary Burton's band, which was a pioneer in a way of sort of incorporating a certain kind of American folk or country vernacular into the thing. It's funny because at the same time, I mean, you know, being able to play Giant Steps in all 12 keys, that's a famous Coltrane tune. It's very easy for me to find people who can play really complicated. Mm-hmm. There's millions of them now. It's almost impossible for me to find somebody who can just play the melody to Farmer's Trust and make it do its thing. And what I'm excited about with this current band, the, you know, we can do like really hard, complicated stuff, but we can play real simple too. If I have to define the concept, that sort of gets to the heart of a lot of it.
0: This is the test. Can you play this?
1: Yeah. And you'd be surprised how difficult it is to find that, to kind of give it some something. You know, it's funny. Mm-hmm. I mean, we've talked a little bit about Charlie Haden in all this. You know, sometimes I stand back. It's like, what did Charlie actually do back there? You know, I mean, most of the time he was just playing the root and kind of the basic stuff, but he would somehow manage to attach the root to the, like, the universe. It was like, this isn't just the root of this chord. This is the root of, like, all being.
0: Can we just listen to it? We always have him. Can we just listen to
1: sure.
0: it?
1: Sure.
0: Yeah.
1: Sure.

0: Isn't it? Oh, I'm sorry.
1: Yeah. I mean, you know, Charlie was connected really to so many things, you know, being from Missouri, like we both were, was something we shared, pretty closely over the years. And, yeah, Charlie.
0: Yeah. Well, we're going to end on So Far So Good, which feels like an appropriate benediction from the new CD, Side Eye 3 Plus. Pat Metheny, reflecting back and looking ahead. Pat, thank you so much.
1: Thank you, Robin. It's always great talking to you. Love the show. It's great to have you on Sirius XM. We can listen, you know, all over the place. So,
0: thank you.

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1: Live from NPR News in Boston, I'm Josie Guarino. 65% of American adults now blame President Trump's policies, including his aggressive tariffs and the ongoing war with Iran, for persistently high costs. That's according to a new Associated Press NORC Center poll. The polling numbers comes just weeks before the midterm elections. Republicans are fighting to maintain control of Congress while Trump travels through deep red states like Texas and Oklahoma for a packed schedule of rallies. The Republican president is urging voters to treat these midterms as if he's on the ballot, even as many within his own party now fault him for failing to deliver on promised economic relief. The family of Renee Good is suing the U.S. government and several immigration officials over her fatal shooting by an ICE agent. The two wrongful death lawsuits were filed today by Good's partner and brother. The 37-year-old mother was shot inside her SUV on January 7th during a federal immigration crackdown in Minneapolis. The Justice Department did not immediately comment. A medical helicopter transporting a patient crashed into the ocean off California's Catalina Island, killing two people and leaving two others hospitalized. Rescuers are searching for a fifth person identified as a patient who went missing after the aircraft went down shortly after takeoff last night. This is Here and Now.
2: 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Mostly sunny rest of the afternoon, Bay Area, 60s, mid-90s, about the same for tomorrow, upper 90s are forecast for Saturday afternoon inland. Coastal flood advisory still in effect until later this afternoon along the coast. Sacramento Valley, sunny today and tomorrow, a high of 93 today in Sacramento, a little cooler tomorrow, maybe 91.
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0: It's Here and Now. Torrey pines, T-O-R-R-E-Y, are rare and endangered. The trees grow only along the coast of San Diego County and on Santa Rosa Island near Santa Barbara. Many of them look like they've been sculpted by the wind. In May, a wildfire swept through a grove of the trees on Santa Rosa Island, damaging them and making them more vulnerable to erosion. Well, now scientists are racing to protect the torrey pines before potentially heavy rains caused by El Nino this winter. 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
4: To get to Santa Rosa Island, you have to take an hours-long boat ride from mainland Southern California. Santa Rosa is part of the Channel Islands National Park, and it's full of beaches, grassy hills, and island foxes. But for restoration ecologist Michelle Gross, what's most exciting are the plants.
5: Yeah, I mean, it's incredible to see, like, some of these plants that occur out here and nowhere else on Earth. I think there's, like, a total of five that are just occur on Santa Rosa, none of the other islands. So, yeah, it's pretty special.
4: One very special plant that grows here is the torrey pine. It's a wide, twisty tree that sometimes grows sideways like a bonsai. Gross is with the California Institute of Environmental Studies, which works with the National Park Service on torrey pine restoration. Here's how she describes them.
5: Majestic. Magical, gorgeous, glorious.
4: According to the National Park Service, the species is vulnerable to extinction. That's because its limited genetic variability means it can't adapt well to environmental changes like drought. Plus, they only grow here and in San Diego, which is why the National Park Service is so concerned about helping them recover from a wildfire in May. More than 24,000 torrey pines live on the island, and Gross says the fire damaged a portion of them.
5: Some could be completely consumed and black to skeletons, and others are just partially damaged. Some are still retaining. It's just a big, big mixed bag right now at this point.
4: The Park Service estimates that between 60 to 80% of the Torrey pines on the island could die from burns. But Gadaw says it might not be that many. Some of the burned pines have started growing new needles, which is promising. Unfortunately, the trees are now facing a new threat, El Nino. It could mean more heavy rain on the island that can erode the soil around the tree's roots.
5: Previously, you know, you had inches of, you know, years of accumulated pine needles.
4: But the fire burned all of those needles, leaving behind bare dirt.
5: If you get some heavy rain events, it's going to disturb soil. If you get too much too fast, then all that soil could, you know, slide down the slopes.
4: That soil is important for the health of the trees, but it's also full of the seeds that could be the next generation of Torrey pines. The National Park Service is trying to address this in two ways: protect the trees and plant new ones. Gadaw and her colleagues are working on both projects at the island's native plant nursery.
5: Let's just go step into the seed shack.
4: We walk into a small shed that Gadaw calls the seed shack. Cradled in Gadaw's palm, Torrey pine seeds look a bit like almonds. The restoration team will use them to propagate hundreds of new trees. They're also installing erosion protection. A volunteer cuts up hemp and jute nets, which will be rolled into long tubes and then nailed into the ground around the Torrey pine grove. They catch debris and slow the rainfall as it rolls downhill. Gadaw says she's optimistic about the future of the grove, but we'll have to wait and see how the pines react to the challenges of this year. For NPR News, I'm Kendra Hanna on Santa Rosa Island.
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0: Tennessee officials attempted to execute a woman for a murder committed 3 decades ago when she was 18 years old. She would have been the first woman executed in Tennessee in more than 200 years, but the lethal injections failed. A death penalty expert calls it unprecedented. We answer questions about it on the next morning edition from NPR News.
1: That and much more tomorrow morning on Morning Edition, 2 o'clock until 9 a.m. for Friday. Ahead at 1 p.m. on All Things Considered on this Thursday afternoon, the U.S. Senate race in Maine could decide who controls Congress. Republican incumbent Susan Collins and Democratic challenger Troy Jackson both hail from northern Maine. All Things Considered hears from voters there. The story, the rest of the day's news, and more at 1 p.m. on KQED News. 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
2: I'm Indira Lakshmanan. It's Here and Now. A warning that this next story deals with suicide and veterans who face an elevated risk of suicide, 1.5 times higher than the rest of the American public. First, the troubling statistics. About 133 Americans will die by suicide today, according to the Centers for Disease Control and Prevention. 17 of those will likely be veterans. After accidental injuries, including overdoses, suicide is the second leading cause of death for veterans under the age of 45. To find out more about what's being done to support veterans, we're joined now by Aaron Fletcher, a psychologist and director of the Warrior Care Network at the Wounded Warrior Project. Aaron, welcome and thank you for joining us.
3: Thank you so much for having me.
2: First, I want to remind listeners that if you or someone you know is in crisis or considering suicide, you can phone or text the 988 Lifeline 24 hours a day for support. And Aaron, in researching for this interview, we learned that when someone reaches that hotline, veterans can dial 1 to be connected to a specific crisis line just for them. Tell us more about that.
3: Absolutely. So being able to press 1 for veterans is a really an incredible option when we think about how to prevent suicide and the importance of having veterans and service members feel connected to somebody who has some military cultural competence, some understanding about some specifics of what they might have gone through. They have a sense of the lingo, you know, that's used and what that individual might be experiencing. And we know in times of crisis, having that sense of connection and having that sense of being understood is incredibly important.
2: Right. Well, we recently learned from the acting U.S. Navy Secretary that 8 sailors assigned to the USS Abraham Lincoln Strike Group survived suicide attempts during their recent long deployment. Listeners will remember they spent more than 10 months at sea supporting combat operations and naval blockades in Iran in reportedly desperate conditions with severe food and supply shortages and extreme heat. Tell us about how the war in Iran is affecting both active duty members of the military as well as veterans.
3: Certainly. So, you know, anytime, you know, we hear about service members, you know, struggling to this degree, we take it seriously. It absolutely reinforces something that we do know, and that suicide prevention has to start before someone reaches crisis. That means strengthening connection, recognizing warning signs, reducing barriers to care, and making sure people know where to turn to for help. You know, military actions can bring up memories for veterans, you know, who are struggling. You know, we know that suicide is a complex issue, and so we want to take a very comprehensive and holistic approach to its prevention and really looking at how we can best get ahead of a crisis before it happens.
2: Well, I'm thinking about so much that's in the headlines could be triggering for the people who you serve. Just yesterday, the U.S. military withdrew its forces from Iraq after 23 years. Do major deployments and withdrawals like this provoke strong emotions among the veterans you work with?
3: It can, absolutely. And we're certainly aware of that. And that's why these conversations are so important. We want those that we serve to know that, you know, painful memories and distressing emotions can happen, certainly, you know, when situations like this occur. And we want them to know that there's resources available. And most importantly, there's hope in these situations, that there's support that can be offered and that we're here to provide that sense of community and that sense of connection, which we know is so incredibly healing.
2: Mm. I was also struck by this number. 62% of veterans who died by suicide in 2024 were not receiving VA health care in the last year of their life. My colleague Peter O'Dowd spoke to veteran Shantae Franco last month, and I want to play a bit about what she told him. Let's listen.
4: I always thought because I hadn't deployed, there's no reason for me to have post-traumatic stress disorder. And so I just kept putting it off to the wayside. And then the intrusive thoughts never stopped. But again, I didn't verbalize it. One, because I thought no one would understand. Two, shame. Shame is such a silent killer. And with shame comes isolation as well.
2: I'd love for you to comment on what Shantae said and how it informs the kind of advice you would give to any veterans out there listening who know they need help but haven't reached out to anyone.
3: Well, first I would say it's, number one, it's incredibly brave for her to share her experience. And she's not alone in that sense of people feeling like their struggles aren't enough, you know, to warrant, formal treatment or, you know, I didn't deploy, so I shouldn't be struggling. And if I am struggling, if that says that I'm weak or that, you know, I'm not competent enough to, you know, to handle this, and that couldn't be further from the truth. The idea of raising your hand and saying, I'm struggling, is an incredible sign of strength. We know, though, that the mental health stigma is real. And there is a great deal of shame around seeking support and treatment for mental health. And that's why these types of conversations are so incredibly important. And that's why it's so important for those that are struggling to be willing to share their experience. I can't tell you, you know, I can talk as a, you know, as a mental health professional, you know, till I'm blue in the face about how, you know, important it is to seek care. But hearing that story from a service member is incredibly powerful and really opens the eyes of, you know, her fellow brothers and sisters to know that they're not alone and that help exists.
2: I'm thinking about how military culture, not only in this country, emphasizes toughness, self-reliance, and it leaves some veterans and active duty military concerned about how they might be perceived if they seek care. What is your advice to veterans or active duty military who may be struggling in this culture, particularly females who might feel there's not a place for them in the military?
3: I would absolutely say that there is a place for them, that there are resources available, particularly through places like Wounded Warrior Project, you know, specific programs and services designed, you know, for female service members and female veterans. And most importantly, I can't emphasize this enough. Seeking help is not a sign of weakness, particularly seeking mental health treatment. You know, I've talked to, you know, lots and lots of warriors about how we're really looking to change this narrative. I want being able to talk about our mental health the same way we're willing to talk about our high blood pressure or our diabetes or, you know, I have high cholesterol and so I'm changing my diet. I'm seeing my physician. We want those same conversations to be around mental health. This isn't a sign of weakness. This isn't hopeless. You know, recovery doesn't have to take years of just white knuckling your way through distress and difficulty. There's so much hope and so many resources.
2: I see. Before I let you go, what are some simple things that a veteran who may be struggling or their loved ones can do for them to help?
3: Call someone. Call someone that cares about them, that knows them, who can, you know, just a check-in, a sense of this person cares about me, I'm not alone, and that these feelings that I'm experiencing are temporary. That's, you know, incredibly curative.
2: How about our other listeners? What can they do to support veterans in their own communities?
3: Such a great question. Be willing to have these conversations. Knowing, I mean, we just had a great conversation about these, you know, statistics, which, you know, for some individuals may feel like, well, I'm not trained. I don't know what I would do, you know, in these situations. And that sense of human connection, of being willing to say to somebody, hey, it looks like, you know, you're a little down today, or I've noticed that you've been pulling away and I'm here for you. I don't have all the answers, but what I do know is that you don't have to go through this alone.
2: That's psychologist Erin Fletcher. She's the director for the Warrior Care Network at Wounded Warrior Project. Erin, thank you so much.
3: Thank you.
2: And if you or someone you know may be considering suicide or in crisis, please dial 988. 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For more information, including how to access the crisis line from overseas, you can go to veteranscrisisline.net. 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

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People walking, biking, driving, or rolling should know the rules, use the right space, and remember that slowing down matters when sharing the street with other people. Street safety is public safety. On October 8th, Wired editor Katie Drummond interviews tech writer and cyber-selfish author Paulina Borsuk on stage about techno-libertarianism then and now. Tickets at kqed.org/live, supported by Genentech.

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1: It's Here and Now. If you grew peppers this fall or are picking some up, listen up, because Here and Now resident chef Kathy Gunst has new recipes to share, and she's here in the studio. Yay! And
2: yay!
1: Not just because you brought food, because
2: sure.
1: We love seeing you. Hi!
2: Hi! It's so good to be here. Yeah.
3: So, Kathy, we're not talking about chili peppers, but these gorgeous sweet bell peppers that we're looking at from your garden that come in green, yellow,
1: beautiful,
3: orange, and red. Now, you weren't always a fan of the bell pepper. Why not?
2: In fact, if you ask me what one of my least favorite foods was, I would say, particularly those green, I found them tasteless. But this time of year, you go to a farmer's market and you see these colors and you crunch on one and it bursts these juices. And suddenly I said, time to rethink the sweet pepper. So here we are.
1: And aren't we lucky you did? Okay. So first dish, peppers and onions.
2: Yes. An Italian sort of side dish, peperonata. How was that? Very well done. This is a wonderful dish because it is so simple, but it screams flavor.
1: Is this what we have?
2: This is what you have.
3: Let's take a bite. Okay.
2: So while you bite, one bite each, I will describe. You take the peppers, you core them, you seed them, you thinly slice them, you saute them with onions, and they become silky soft. The texture is just what I love. Then you fry capers in olive oil. Capers are a bud, and they start to pop and open up almost like a flower. You add some chili flakes, fresh oregano, and vinegar, and you've got this gorgeous dish. You're eating it on a crostini, which is a piece of crunchy bread that I cooked in a little olive oil with some whipped feta on it. But you could add this on top of fish dishes, chicken, polenta, rice, pasta.
3: Right.
2: Just wonderful,
3: so
2: simple.
3: So a real flavor addition, not just a garnish, but it's just waking up this entire crostini.
2: Excellent love it. Excellent point, yes.
3: All right, Kathy, you also have a recipe for my absolute favorite hearty brunch dish, shashuka. It's that Middle Eastern, North African dish of eggs poached in a savory tomato and garlic sauce. But your version uses a lot of peppers. Tell us about it.
2: And it uses them in two different ways. So you take a tomato sauce, or if you still have them, you chop up fresh tomatoes, and then you're going to add some garlic and a bunch of peppers, red, yellow, green, orange, seeded, thinly sliced. You could also add a poblano, which has a tiny bit of spice. You're going to roast that pepper sauce, the tomato sauce. Then you're going to crack four eggs on it, crumble some feta cheese. Then you're going to take more slices of the red, yellow, orange, green peppers and put it on top and roast it. So the peppers on top don't fully cook, so they give you the crunch and the color, and then you have the ooey-gooey egg and the creamy feta. And it's just an explosion of colors and textures.
1: Oh, wonderful. You are breaking the website right now. HereNow.org will have the recipes. But real quick, we've talked before about putting peppers, you know, on the stove or on a grill, so you kind of burn the outside, then you put them in a paper bag to steam them, then you burn your fingers to get the skin off, or is that just me?
2: That's
1: not the
2: process.
1: Not the skin of your fingers. That sounded awful. But to get the outside of the bell pepper off.
2: This is when you want something that's called roasted peppers. People buy them in the jar, but it's so easy. You put it directly on heat, whether it's a fire, a charcoal, or a gas grill, or right on your stove, immediately into the paper bag so it steams it, peel them right off, and you can keep those roasted peppers in olive oil in a jar in your fridge for weeks.
1: That's fabulous. Wow.
3: Okay. I'm thinking about our favorite dish with peppers is putting these gorgeous colored peppers, the kind of mini size, into chicken stew to color it up, the sort of Middle Eastern chicken chickpea stew. But I want to ask you about your take on a classic dish, which is stir-fried beef with peppers. It's popular in Chinese, Peruvian, Jamaican culture.
2: Correct.
3: Tell us what is different about your version of this dish.
2: I use a lot of peppers, and this dish comes together in about 15 minutes, so this is like a Thursday night perfect dish. You thinly slice whatever type of beef you want. It can be a strip steak, skirt, flank, ribeye, very thin. You marinate it in some cornstarch, soy sauce, or tamari, little bit of sesame oil. Then you're going to stir-fry garlic and ginger and peppers and onions, a little more soy, some rice wine vinegar, and you just throw the beef in, and if you have a pot of rice, you have this gorgeous, fresh autumnal dinner in 15 minutes.
3: And sizzling and just, you know, with the savory meat, but also the sweet of the peppers. That sounds incredible.
2: Exactly.
1: Okay, we do have a little bit of time left here. If there's anything more you want to tell us for tips, but how late do you get peppers? I mean,
2: well,
1: you have a gorgeous
2: garden.
1: Depends
2: where you are. I mean, they're one of the last things to harvest, so they're going to be around for several weeks. I do want to talk about how unbelievably healthy they are for you. They are said to

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1: Hi, I'm Scott Schaefer. As Nancy Pelosi exits the stage, her House seat is open for the first time in almost 40 years. San Francisco voters face an important choice in the race to replace her. The two candidates vying to represent the city in Congress, Connie Chan and Scott Wiener, meet in a debate at KQED Studios. Who can best serve the city's interests and values in Washington? Tune in to hear the debate in its entirety Friday at 8 p.m. here on KQED 88.5 FM.
2: All things considered, KQED Afternoon News ahead in a minute after Joe Salvatore covers traffic starting with the Bay Bridge.
3: Yeah, Dave, we have a crash on the upper deck. So this is westbound at Fremont Street. It's a three-vehicle crash. It's blocking the two middle lanes. This has traffic backed up to the island. The metering lights are on at the Bay Bridge Toll Plaza. We still have the left lane closed on the San Mateo Bridge westbound at the high rise. This is all due to an earlier crash. They hope to get this open in the next few minutes. Traffic is backed up towards mid-span. Joe Salvatore for KQED.
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4: Allegations of sexual assault at a Cornell University fraternity in 2024 have reverberated across the country.
5: Now there are new revelations. Our correspondent is reporting from Cornell with the latest.
4: 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I'm Juana Summers.
5: And I'm Sasha Pfeiffer. 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
7: Literally, I get in the mail a box, and inside it is a little glass container with a little tiny, tiny black rock. And I'm like, this came from outer space.
5: First news. Live from NPR News, I'm Lakshmi Singh. A death row inmate in Tennessee who survived a failed execution last night is now hospitalized in critical condition. Krista Pike's attorneys say their client was afraid she'd suffer complications with lethal injections because of a blood disorder that made it difficult to get needles into her veins. On NPR's Here and Now today, Catherine Sweeney with member station WPLN describes a level of confusion surrounding Pike's attempted execution.
8: It took a really long time for them to establish IV access. Because there's a curtain over the window that whole time, we don't know what went wrong. They pushed this enormous amount of sedative that is designed to kill somebody by a pretty broad margin. They ended up running it twice, and she was still alive. She was talking at points where she should have been appearing comatose. She was lifting her head up and looking around.
5: WPLN's Catherine Sweeney reporting. Governor Bill Lee has paused all executions in his state pending a third-party review, but he says he plans to uphold jury sentences.
9: The people of Tennessee have determined that the death penalty is the appropriate penalty for the most heinous crimes in the state. The people of Tennessee make that decision, and my job is to make sure then that those sentences are carried out.
5: Pike was 20 when she was convicted of the 1995 murder of a classmate. She's now 50 and has been fighting her death sentence on the grounds that her history of childhood sexual abuse and mental illness were not fully considered at the time of sentencing. President Trump is visiting Texas and Oklahoma today, while Vice President J.D. Vance visits Florida in a bid to energize Republican bases in the deep red states ahead of the midterm elections in less than

0: 5 weeks. He does so with national polls suggesting low public approval ratings for high energy prices, inflation, and the U.S. war with Iran. The Congressional Budget Office has directly linked the war to elevated inflation, which recently prompted the Fed to hike interest rates for the first time in more than 3 years. Federal prosecutors have filed more charges against the man accused of planting two bombs in Washington, D.C. on the eve of the January 6, 2021 Capitol riot. NPR's Ryan Lucas has the latest on the case against Brian Cole Jr.
1: Cole was arrested in December after a nearly five-year FBI investigation. Prosecutors say he built and planted two pipe bombs near the Republican and Democratic Party headquarters in Washington the night before President Trump supporters, angry about his 2020 election loss, stormed the U.S. Capitol. Neither of the bombs went off. Cole has pleaded not guilty. Now prosecutors have filed a new indictment, adding four additional charges, bringing the total number of counts Cole is facing to eight. He is currently scheduled to go on trial in February. Ryan Lucas, NPR News, Washington.
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2: Live from KQED News, I'm Natalia Navarro. Lyft has agreed to pay more than $272 million to settle a state lawsuit alleging it misclassified California drivers as independent contractors rather than employees from 2016 to 2020. Most of the money is set to go to drivers. Attorney General Rob Bonta announced the deal today alongside city attorneys for San Francisco, Los Angeles, and San Diego. He said Lyft fought the case for 6 years, all the way to the U.S. Supreme Court.
3: While Lyft grew into a multi-billion-dollar company and a household name, its success depended on its drivers, many of whom came from immigrant communities and communities of color, and still Lyft failed to protect those drivers and failed to pay them fairly.
2: Lyft denies that it misclassified drivers before 2020 when a state ballot measure changed the requirements. San Jose is trying a new program to provide medical and behavioral health support for those who call 911 or visit emergency rooms frequently. The six-month pilot program includes two traveling mobile care units that can provide behavioral health and drug addiction care and other services. Corey Condren is managing the program. She says paramedics in the units will do follow-up check-ins on patients who have called 911 more than 10 times in the last 3 months.
4: A lot of these patients, they actually have chronic conditions. When they go to the emergency room, they're hoping to see a specialist, but that's not what the emergency room is for.
2: City officials say the care units will provide services for unhoused community members who can't get routine checkups and should help reduce the number of people visiting ERs. I'm Natalia Navarro, KQED News.
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6: This is All Things Considered from NPR News. I'm Sasha Pfeiffer.
7: And I'm Juana Summers. There are troubling new revelations today in the sexual assault case at Cornell University. And a note that this story includes descriptions of sexual violence. NPR has confirmed that the alleged victim told police clearly in 2024 that she was raped. This contradicts a local prosecutor's statement that the woman's initial account of the incident described it as consensual. NPR's Brian Mann is on campus at Cornell in Ithaca, New York, and is with us now. Hi there.
8: Hi, Juana.
7: I mean, Brian, just two very different versions here. Help me understand. What's going on?
8: Yeah, this is extremely problematic for Cornell University and for this local prosecutor, Matthew Van Houten. Thomas Giffra, the attorney representing the woman at the center of this case, has confirmed to NPR that in 2024, she gave a very clear statement to Cornell campus police that she was raped. Her statement then read as follows. I can say with 100% confidence I was raped. Giffra, her attorney, confirmed those were her exact words. Van Houten, by contrast, has been giving interviews saying the woman involved told police what happened at that frat party was, and I'm going to quote his words here, voluntary, conscious, and consensual. Van Houten also raised doubts about her recent civil lawsuit where the woman alleged she was drugged and gang-raped by seven male students.
9: The lawsuit leaves out any reference that Jane Doe made in her sworn statement to consenting to what happened.
8: So the obvious question is this. If this woman told police she was raped and described feeling trapped and coerced, why did Van Houten conclude it was consensual and dropped his investigation?
7: That is an obvious question, but do we have any answers?
8: We have partial answers, Juana. Van Houten has now suggested that he did not receive full information from the police department, the campus police. There was some information that came back and forth about that, and there were limitations, he says, on what he received. We're still trying to understand exactly what information he did receive.
7: Mm-hmm. You mentioned Cornell University's police. They investigated. What is the school saying?
8: Yeah, we've been wanted to get information about that from them, and they've gone largely silent today. One thing that's very interesting is that our partner station, who's been working with us on this story, WSKG, found that Cornell University had altered its account of this incident online. Basically, earlier in the week, they said that campus police had given full information. They had given full information to this prosecutor. That information, that statement, has now been removed. Mm. I've reached out repeatedly to Cornell University, and what they told me in a brief statement today was that this is a living document that they're altering as time goes on, but they wouldn't specifically say why they dropped that bit of information, and they would not say whether they provided a full account of this woman's statements from 2024 to the prosecutor.
7: And Brian, we mentioned that you were there in Ithaca on Cornell's campus. What are you hearing there? What's it like?
8: Yeah, there's just outrage and sorrow and a strong emotion here. I spoke just a short time ago with Olympia Hall. She's a student who's very active on campus, working to reduce fears about sexual violence and concern. She says she's deeply concerned and saddened by these conflicting statements. She says she wants Cornell University to issue a much more clear statement about what's happened here. Of course, what we know now is that Cornell University has agreed to allow an outside investigator to begin a probe of this, a counsel. We don't know exactly how that's going to work, but we expect that process to begin in the coming weeks. There's also the civil lawsuit is going to be moving forward. And so we do expect in the coming days there will be more answers. There is also what student leaders here are calling a public hearing that's happening here on campus this evening. Students are being invited to come and to demand accountability from mm-hmm. Cornell University.
7: NPR's Brian Mann reporting at Cornell University. Brian, thank you.
8: Thank you.
6: In Lebanon, a U.S. brokered plan for Lebanese forces to assume security there appears to be faltering. NPR's Jane Araf and Jawad Rizkala went to the first and so far only pilot zone in the south where Hezbollah was driven out. Israeli troops withdrew and the Lebanese army moved in, allowing some residents to return.
10: We're waiting at a Lebanese army checkpoint to be allowed into the village of Zawtar el-Gharbiya. Soldiers approve each car that goes in. From here, we can see a strategic hilltop where Israel is still attacking what it says are Hezbollah positions. And we can hear the explosions. And that was a really big boom. Another airstrike in the location near Ali al-Tahrir Hill, where Israel says it detonated a series of tunnels in a Hezbollah command center recently. There are huge plumes of smoke rising from a village quite close to the hill. It's a couple of miles from where we are, but it's the fourth or fifth airstrike we've seen and heard since we've been here at this Lebanese army checkpoint over the last half hour. Lebanon says ongoing Israeli attacks are the reason that the Lebanese army has so far taken control of only part of one village. There's a ceasefire in place, but the UN peacekeeping mission says while Hezbollah has largely held its fire, Israel has launched hundreds of strikes a day. As we enter the village, there are more Israeli airstrikes nearby. There's so much destruction here. The mayor says more than half the houses have been destroyed or heavily damaged. Some in Israeli airstrikes, others when Israel bulldozed and detonated homes after the U.S. brokered ceasefire in June. Israel's defense minister has said his forces have destroyed 15,000 homes in southern Lebanon to create what Israel calls a buffer zone. At the edge of town, a woman and a young girl walk through a mountain of broken concrete and twisted metal. Fatima asked NPR not to use her last name, fearing that speaking to the media could lead to retaliation against her family. She's bringing lunch for her husband and workers who are using a bulldozer to clear the rubble. Israeli drones buzz overhead. This was my husband's cousin's house, my brother-in-law's house. That was my uncle's house, and our house was here, she says. All of them are gone. Her husband's furniture and decor shop in the next village was destroyed. Almost everything they own is gone. But from a suitcase found under the rubble, Fatima shows her now 8-year-old daughter, Noor, an infant's onesie, white with tiny flowers. This was my daughter's when she was a month old, she says. I kept all my children's mementos from when they were little. They're all gone, their toys, their memories, everything. But we found this. Across town, Mayor Abed al-Izzedine is living in his son's damaged house. His own was destroyed. His grandson plays next to him. As he tells us, he returned just after the Lebanese army cleared explosives left behind.
11: When we came back, I didn't recognize the turnoff to my house. The features of the land had changed.
10: The plan was that the Lebanese government would rebuild infrastructure for residents. That didn't happen. There's still no electricity or running water. Izzedine says Israeli forces bulldozed the village's only well, along with the connecting water pipes. Israel did not reply to an NPR request for comment.
11: People are anxious because things are unstable, but we want to stay. These are our homes, our land, our livelihood.
10: Izzedine says about one-fifth of the village's roughly 500 families have returned. Everyone wants to come back, he says, but between the lack of security and lack of services, they have almost nothing to come back to. Jane Araf, NPR News, in Zawtar al-Gharbiya, southern Lebanon.
12: White Sox fans across Chicago's South Side and beyond are feeling abundantly blessed today.
13: Swing and a miss! For the first time since 2005, the Chicago White Sox have won a postseason series.
14: Last night's victory over the Houston Astros feels even more sacred to some after the team revealed a letter from a famous Chicagoan, also known as Pope Leo.
12: It's dated September 9th. The pontiff shares something he said in the past about the importance of sports and community. Quote, sport can truly become a school of life where all can learn that abundance does not come from victory at any cost, but from sharing, from respecting others, and from the joy of walking together.
14: The Pope also writes, quoting again, in this spirit, it is my hope that the White Sox will continue to foster bonds of friendship and solidarity among people, and thus bear hopeful witness to the possibility of living and working together in peace.
12: The letter has moved fans and players alike, including White Sox starting pitcher Anthony Kay.
15: This adds like another element of this crazy season that we've had, and it's been really special, and to know that the Pope's got our back is pretty cool.
14: The letter was addressed to the part owner and chairman of the White Sox, Jerry Reinsdorf, who seems inspired.
12: Reporter Jesse Rogers, who covers the team, says Reinsdorf said, quote, imagine a Jewish kid from Brooklyn getting a letter from the Pope. I'm going to convert.
14: The next series for the White Sox starts Saturday. They face the Cleveland Guardians in a best-of-five series. So, all you baseball true believers, light your candles.
16: En la mañana que tú te fuiste, salió mi vida por la ventana.
12: You're listening to Pantheon Rococo performing at NPR's Tiny Desk. 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
2: I'm Jeff Bennett on the next News Hour. 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
3: Immigration raids in South Texas are slowing down what had been a big construction boom in the Rio Grande Valley.
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3: I'm Kai Rizdahl. 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
5: I'm Marisa Lagos on the next Political Breakdown. 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
6: Hey, everyone. From KQED in San Francisco, this is Inside Love. It's a new series where science meets the heart, and I am Leslie McClurg. We all know if you've known somebody long enough, it can feel like you are having the same fight again and again. You know, sometimes it's dressed up a little differently. Might be the dishes. Maybe it's money, parenting. And they might all seem like they're really different arguments. But according to our guests, they're often hitting the same core wound. And until you figure out what that core wound is, you're unlikely to have a different fight play out. I'm joined by Kim Polander. She's a relationship coach and the author of Why We Fight, a transformative roadmap to healing conflict in any relationship. Welcome, Kim.
7: Thank you.
6: You trace your own relationship to conflict all the way back to the very beginning of your life. You were abandoned as an infant in rural South Korea. How do you think that beginning shows up in the way that you love today, or potentially the way that you fight?
7: I can only surmise that my classic abandonment wounds were rooted in being separated from my birth mother and then again being separated from my foster mother. So through that, at least how I experience abandonment wounds as an adult, is that I'm quick to perceive the potential of it at every turn.
6: So you're saying, you know, these old roots are potentially going to play out in how we're arguing over the dishes or our parenting style. But help me make the leap from these roots from when we were very young to the fights that we're having on a daily basis with our partners.
7: So when you look at, let's say, the dishes, I love that you use the dishes as an example. It's such a common thing. I had one couple in particular where he took the step of taking a picture of how the dishwasher should be loaded, according to his wife, and pasted it on the fridge because it was such a repeated argument.
6: Wow.
7: Now, while I love that sort of dedication to solutions, if we look at what her, let's say, core wound was, it was, you never listen to me. My feelings don't matter. And so that could be traced back to a childhood where she wasn't given that emotional attunement. If she was upset, no one tuned in. If she was expressive, she was criticized and kind of stomped down. So that perception of this is how people treat me, this is how people see me, and now it's being reinforced by her husband not paying attention to her and listening.
6: And how do you know that? How can she get back and know that her core wound is that no one's listening to me? She might not have that awareness.
7: I love pattern recognition. I spent many years, over 20 years in IT engineering, and I love a very structured, systematic approach. And I think it's possible to look at our personal experiences and conflict with a systematic lens. So when she looks at her life, I would argue for anyone who's having similar experiences, you can probably trace that back to different scenarios, not just your spouse. It could be a coworker, could be a family member. But if you notice that there's a pattern being played out, now you've got something to work with. Okay, yes, my spouse is annoying when they don't load the dishwasher properly, but there could be something in me. Now we're getting into the lens. There could be a wound that was created many years ago that I'm not accounting for. And I think that knowledge and awareness is half the battle. And now I can have more compassion for myself. Now I can sit with myself for where I'm at. And now I can start to take a look at possibly different behaviors.
6: Well, let's say that you're getting into it. So a fight is beginning to kick off. What is your advice to someone at the beginning of a fight?
7: It's important to recognize the neurobiology of a trigger and to know that if you're in the heat of the moment and you hear yourself maybe yelling and you're not normally a very expressive person, or you hear yourself calling your partner names or just going to that place where everyone knows, if you've been with your partner long enough, everyone knows the button to push that will send your partner from 0 to 60 in 2 seconds. And when we feel cornered, we will push that button. But in that moment, I understand that I can lower my expectations and go to basic de-escalation skills. Hey, I think we're getting a little heated. I just need 10 minutes. I want to talk about this. I know this is important. I will come back to this.
6: And then in those 5-10 minutes, what should you do so you come back in a different place?
7: This is good old somatic exercises. It could be walking. It could be rubbing your arms in a soothing manner. It could be grounding techniques, splashing cold water on your face. Now, all of these somatic exercises, the reason people give up on them is they think, okay, I tried this breathing thing and I was still pissed off. So the somatic is not meant to make you feel peaceful and zen. It's to help your nervous system just regulate just a bit, just to take the edge off.
6: So let's say you've gone around the block, you've rubbed your arms, you're feeling more relaxed, you've taken a deep breath. How should you then, as you say, fight clean once you come back into the room?
7: This is where the flowchart can come in handy. First step, is now a good time? A lot of times people will just unload on their partner when the feeling is strongest, and that may not be such a great time. Then once you establish that good time to talk, it's coming in with a controlled opening. In the first 3 minutes of a conversation, how you come in and address the topic, over 60% of the time, it will determine whether you have a chance at a positive outcome or not.
6: What I'm kind of hearing is the ultimate goal doesn't seem to be to stop fighting, but to slow down a lot more as we're moving through the fight, to be able to identify this core wound, to be able to stop and take stock and maybe potentially take a walk, to come back in, to hear the other person's perspective. At the end of the day, if you're able to do all that slowing down, will you fight less?
7: I hope not. I'm very suspicious of couples who do not fight. And when you have two people who just by just proximity alone, you're around a person so much, what are the chances you're not going to have a bad day or have a different opinion or that they're going to poke at some wound from long ago? It's just by just statistics, the amount of time you spend with someone, for sure, they are going to upset you. And if there's no fighting, that tells me that someone is probably suppressing their feelings. Now, that sounds noble, but given enough time, that suppression will turn into resentment, and that will take a relationship down.
6: If there's one thing you want to leave listeners with to do tomorrow in the relationship to make fighting or conflict easier, what is it?
7: There's a deep value in getting triggered. It holds so much information about the times that you get the most upset. And instead of spending so much time trying not to get upset, focusing more on, hey, let's get curious. Why did I get so triggered? Why did I have such a disproportionate response to that situation? I would argue that there's probably a really good reason why you get so upset. And there's a really good reason why you have that specific need. And if you can come with more compassionate curiosity to that issue, it will create a better environment for you to then shift into something different.
6: Thank you so much, Kim.
7: Thank you.
6: Kim Polander is a relationship coach and author of Why We Fight, a transformative roadmap to healing conflict in any relationship. You can hear our full conversation at kqed.org/insidelove. Inside Love is a new production of KQED, and we'd love to hear your thoughts. Our email is insidelove@kqed.org. I'm Leslie McClurg.
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8: Mysterious drones flying over Baltic countries, others hidden in a German airport and rigged to explode. European intelligence says Russia is the culprit.
9: It appears that Russia is kind of testing the waters or sort of trying to see how NATO members will respond to certain provocations.
8: Learn how NATO countries are responding next time on The World.
1: 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Cloudy tonight, fog returning, morning clouds, some clearing, and again highs in the upper 60s to the lower 90s inland. I'm Dave Freeman. 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
0: It's All Things Considered from NPR News. I'm Juana Summers.
10: And I'm Sasha Pfeiffer. Craft breweries are getting creative and fighting the trend of breweries closing their doors.
11: We used to be in the Field of Dreams era, build it and they will come. You could put up a brewery and you'd have lines out the door.
0: How the industry is experimenting to bring customers back after the summary of the day's news.
12: Live from NPR News in Culver City, California, I'm Duane Brown. With just over a month before the crucial midterm elections, President Trump and Vice President J.D. Vance are on the campaign trail today, stomping for Republican candidates for governor and U.S. Senate. This is public opinion polls signal growing weariness over the Iran war and the president's aggressive use of tariffs, which have led to higher consumer prices. Here's Vice President Vance pushing for support of GOP candidates in Florida.
13: They want good jobs for Floridians. They want happy families. They want safe streets. And they want healthy food for you and for your children. It's the same things that President Trump and I want. It's the same things we fight for nationwide every single day in our administration.
12: Republicans are concerned about their chances of keeping control of Congress in November with only 2 in 10 voters approving of the administration's handling of the economy. In Minnesota, Immigration and Customs Enforcement shot and killed a U.S. citizen earlier this year during an ICE operation. Now, the woman's brother and partner are suing the government and the agent who shot her. The White House says it will vigorously defend what it calls baseless lawsuits. Here's NPR's Nate Perez.
14: Renee Good was in her car in Minneapolis in January when an ICE agent, Jonathan Ross, shot her in the head through her windshield. The lawsuit from Good's family names Ross and also Stephen Miller, the White House official largely seen as the architect of President Trump's immigration crackdown. Administration officials said Ross was acting in self-defense and accused Good of, quote, domestic terrorism. Her family's asking for compensation for what they say is Good's wrongful death. Nate Perez, NPR News.
12: Stocks finished modestly higher on Wall Street following a three-day losing streak. The Dow gained 20 points, up a few fractions. This is NPR News. One of Iraq's most powerful militias backed by Iran says it will stop its attacks. NPR's Jane Arraf reports the U.S. military withdrew from Iraq yesterday after more than a dozen years.
15: Kitab Hezbollah said in a statement that the Islamic resistance had won this round against what it called the U.S. occupation. The U.S. on Wednesday announced it had withdrawn its military forces and closed the headquarters here of an anti-ISIS coalition it has led since 2014. The Islamic resistance is a grouping of Iran-backed militias that have frequently claimed attacks against U.S. targets in Iraq. Kitab Hezbollah directed its fighters to stop all attacks, apart from targeting aircraft, violating Iraqi airspace. Jane Araf, NPR News, Baghdad.
12: Four astronauts are on their way to the International Space Station after a successful liftoff today from Cape Canaveral, Florida. SpaceX launched the U.S., Canadian, and Russian crew on a mission that will last up to 6 months. Commander Jessica Watkins is the first black woman to lead a crew to orbit, while Canadian astronaut Joshua Cutterack is expecting his third child to arrive while he's still in space. On Wall Street, the tech-heavy NASDAQ added 10 points, while the S&P gained 14 points today. 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
1: 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People walking, biking, driving, or rolling should know the rules, use the right space, and remember that slowing down matters when sharing the street with other people. Street safety is public safety. Erica Wendy Schmidt, whose philanthropy works to create a healthy, resilient, secure world for all, on the web at theschmidt.org. Moderate to major heat risk continues across the interior through next Wednesday, generally speaking for the Bay Area. Specifically speaking, today's highs in the 60s to the mid-90s, about the same tomorrow. Inland temperatures on Saturday could get close to 100 in some parts of the Bay. Sacramento Valley today, sunny, a high of 93, a little cooler tomorrow at 91. 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
16: It's All Things Considered from NPR News. I'm Sasha Pfeiffer.
17: And I'm Juana Summers. Picture a cartoon of a fox dressed as a security guard standing in front of a hen house. Consider that image alongside the news that this week President Trump invited a group of top AI executives to the White House to announce a voluntary AI accord that would involve, quote, tremendous self-policing and would not be legally binding, but morally binding. Many AI leaders are concerned that the technology may be developing too quickly to address its safety risks, such as AI agents going rogue and hacking other companies or entities. Well, that cartoon, it appears with a New York Times op-ed by Lina Khan, chair of the Federal Trade Commission in the Biden administration. The title, "There are plenty of laws on the books to check the AI giants. Use them." And Lina Khan is with us now. Hi there.
18: Hello.
17: Lina, I mean, there's so much we could talk about, but I want to start with this accord to self-police AI development. Can this actually do anything useful, or is this really just more like the fox guarding the hen house?
18: It's exactly like the fox guarding the hen house. I mean, this idea that you have these voluntary commitments that everybody has signed off on is just laughably toothless, especially given the very serious risks and dangers that these companies themselves are noting we could face.
17: Now, there is some action from federal regulators. Yesterday, the Federal Trade Commission, which, of course, is your former agency, confirmed to the Associated Press that it had opened an investigation into companies like OpenAI and Anthropic over the risks their products could pose to consumers. What do you make of all that?
18: Well, look, I think what we've seen under this administration is extraordinary levels of backsliding on law enforcement when it comes to holding accountable wealthy, powerful interests. And so the idea that you're going to have an agency be investigating seriously the very CEOs that are having private lunches with the president, mm-hmm. especially what we've seen from this White House in terms of giving pardons to corporate lawbreakers and CEOs, even when they've committed very serious violations of the law, just seems to be somewhat incredulous.
17: Now, you write that there are plenty of regulatory laws that apply to AI companies, things like product liability law, tort law, consumer protection law, state laws, individual liability of AI executives. What harms of AI do you hope to see addressed by enforcement of these laws?
18: I mean, I think the big picture point here is that a lot of the conversation right now around these companies and some of the harmful practices that are resulting from their technologies seems to assume that this all is happening in some kind of legal vacuum.
17: Mm-hmm.
18: And that's just not true. Just because you have a new technology come to the market doesn't mean that all existing laws are suspended or there's some kind of exemption. And so, you know, laws that prohibit unfair deceptive practices, laws that make it illegal to hack into other websites, laws that make it illegal to sell defective products, all of those very much apply to these technologies. And so as we are seeing more and more incidents of, you know, some of these systems engaging in serious hacks, be it of other companies, of government mm-hmm. servers. That's all something that absolutely needs to be investigated under existing laws, some of which have criminal liability.
17: Yeah, I mean, we all know the legal system can often move super, super slowly. And we also know that the tech companies, they have enormous legal resources. We've seen this play out often with lawsuits against social media companies. Are you worried that this might just take a ton of time?
18: It could, although some of what we've seen from, for example, the Florida AG, where they're going to court to get an injunction against some of these very practices, could set us up to get answers more quickly.
17: Mm-hmm.
18: But you're absolutely right that overall what we need is, you know, a broader regulatory regime. And so one additional thing I note in the piece is that we actually have a long history of regulating and governing new technologies that are powerful and that are risky, from railroads to pharmaceuticals to banking to nuclear power. And so we should really use the lessons from those regulatory regimes as we think about what to do here.
17: I'll also note that you say that Congress will need to pass further laws. Like what? Give me one example.
18: So, for example, there's a long history in banking law, for example, of this thing called supervision, where you have the government, you know, deeply involved in helping monitor risk inside banks to make sure that they're not going to end up, you know, creating huge financial crashes. Similarly, as we're thinking about pharmaceuticals and drugs, mm-hmm. there's all sorts of mandatory testing that needs to happen before a pharma company yeah. can hit, you know, the market. And so those are some of the types of things that we need to be looking at here.
17: We've got about 30 seconds left here. I'll just note we live in a very historically dysfunctional Congress. We're living with that. We also have a president who says we don't need any more guardrails for AI. We need to win the AI development race with China. Any fear that your calls for more regulation and more enforcement will go ignored at least for the next 2 years while President Trump's still in office?
18: Well, look, I think this administration has shown that they have no real interest in enforcing the law against powerful companies. And so I do think that a lot of the action will need to come from Congress, be it at the level of oversight mm-hmm. and investigations. There are all sorts of questions we need answers
17: yeah.
18: to. And this is also why state AGs have an incredibly important role to play.
17: Lena Khan, former chair of the FTC, now at Columbia Law School and chair of the New York City Economic Development Corporation. Thanks.
18: Thanks.
19: The first wave of Medicaid cuts from the Republicans' One Big Beautiful Bill Act takes effect today. Among those affected are the few groups of immigrants who had been eligible for Medicaid. As of October 1st, they won't be anymore. That includes refugees and asylum seekers. NPR's Selena Simmons-Duffins has more.
20: Mustafa Rafat has lately been fielding frantic phone calls from refugees with disabilities.
21: I spent this past 2 weeks just talking with so many of them, terrorized by the reality that their children with disabilities are losing coverage.
20: Rafat is a professor of social work at the University of Nebraska at Omaha. When Rafat arrived as a refugee from Iraq in 2011, Medicaid was a lifeline, he says, as he got his own chronic inflammatory condition under control. He's now a U.S. citizen.
21: I had to climb this big mountain of acclimating into the culture here, learning English, dealing with the traumas of the war, the loss of family members. I was determined, and Medicaid was the big factor that made my dreams come true.
20: Now he's trying to counsel refugees with disabilities facing the challenges of navigating life in the U.S. who won't have that. As of October 1st, refugees and asylum seekers are among the groups that Medicaid will no longer cover. In a statement, the Centers for Medicare and Medicaid Services said it was implementing rules set by Congress and did not respond to NPR's follow-up question about the impact of that policy on refugees with disabilities. Drishti Pillai, Director of Immigrant Health Policy at KFF, says most of those losing Medicaid will have no other options.
2: They could still buy full-price coverage from ACA marketplaces, but that is often unaffordable. Employer-sponsored coverage is also an option, but many immigrants work in jobs that don't offer employer-sponsored coverage, such as jobs in construction, agriculture, food service.
20: She says a few states are creating their own coverage options for this group. Ben DeVanzo is with the National Immigration Law Center. He says the immigrants being cut from health coverage and food benefits now will eventually become green card holders who are eligible.
4: So these are people who are going to put off preventative care, who are not going to treat their chronic conditions, who are going to forego important medication.
20: Then when they do get their green card and get back on Medicaid, their health will be worse, which will be more expensive for hospitals and the government. Selena Simmons-Duffin, NPR News, Washington.
17: You're listening to All Things Considered from NPR News. Canadians planning ahead for colder weather often winter in Florida, but last year as tensions flared over trade deals, the United States saw a noticeable drop in visitors. This year, relations between the two countries are still rocky, so reporter Catherine Welch looked at the impact on one South Florida community, sometimes known as Little Quebec.
22: Hotel owner Richard Clavette walks around his motel's campus in Hollywood, Florida, just south of Fort Lauderdale. It's dotted with palm trees and signs welcoming Canadians. He points to a life-size fiberglass Canadian moose standing in the shade.
23: Let's say those houses are all part of our province. Oh, you see the big moose?
22: Clavette is originally from Quebec. He bought the motel in 1990. Since then, he's welcomed countless French-Canadian snowbirds, creating a community he nicknamed Little Quebec. Business was humming early last year until the trade war between the U.S. and Canada heated up. By March of 2025, the cancellations started rolling in.
23: Like it's I'm sick or doctor or, you know, finding excuses.
22: One caller let him know it was because of politics. Clavette tried to talk him into coming.
23: You have a $1,000 deposit already paid. You know, you're turning that down if you're not coming. At least postpone it or do something. No, I'm not going in the U.S. anymore.
22: On top of the trade disputes, a weak Canadian dollar and new requirements at the border also played a role. By summer 2025, Clavette got worried. He began hosting free parties and bingo games to generate buzz. Then he saturated his social media with images of Canadians having a great time at those events.
24: On aime toutes les activités qu'ils organisent pour nous, le bingo, les hot dogs avec animation.
22: He says it paid off, and this year's bookings are strong. That's not the case down the street at the Curtis Inn and Suites, where owner Jay Gandhi worries about this year's snowbird season, which can start as early as October and can last until April.
25: Before, like 60-70% people come, but last year's like go down to 50. And this year we have lost, maybe 30% only come.
22: Visit Lauderdale, Broward County's official marketing arm, says the number of nonstop flights from Canada to the Fort Lauderdale International Airport declined sharply beginning in April last year, and they're still falling. That tracks with a survey by the website Snowbird Advisor, which offers resources for Canadians who travel abroad. It polled some 4,000 members and found a 12 percentage point decline in the number who plan to spend the 2025-2026 winter in the U.S. Company president Stephen Fine says he's seen an uptick in travel to other countries.
26: We're seeing an increasing number of snowbirds going to Central America. Costa Rica has become very popular. We're also seeing growth in the Caribbean.
22: But for now, Fine says, the United States is still Canadian snowbirds' top travel destination. For NPR News, I'm Catherine Welch in Hollywood, Florida.

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2: Tennessee officials attempted to execute a woman for a murder committed three decades ago when she was 18 years old. She would have been the first woman executed in Tennessee in more than 200 years, but the lethal injections failed. A death penalty expert calls it unprecedented. We answer questions about it tomorrow on Morning Edition from NPR News.
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3: I'm Alexis Madrigal. Next time on Forum, after 23 years, the Oakland Police Department has been released from federal oversight. The federal monitoring program, which is the longest in U.S. history, traces back to the Ryder scandal. In 2003, Oakland police officers were accused of planting evidence, falsifying reports, and beating suspects. OPD says that this past is well behind them, but some civil rights activists worry that the department is not capable of holding itself accountable. We talk about the future of the OPD. That's at 9 a.m. right here on KQED.
4: I'm Nina Kim. Next time on Forum at 10 a.m., as ICE has targeted immigrant communities inland, away from the border, and detained and deported tens of thousands of immigrant parents, it's led to more than 200,000 children, most of them American citizens, remaining in the U.S. without their parents. We talked to Pulitzer Prize-winning reporter Caitlin Dickerson about how ICE has prioritized deportation quotas over the welfare of its youngest citizens in what she calls a whole new family separation crisis. That's Forum at 10 a.m. on KQED.
5: 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I'm Juana Summers.
6: And I'm Sasha Pfeiffer. Chinese Communist leader Mao Zedong declared the start of the People's Republic of China on this day in 1949. It's been 50 years since his death. And as the Chinese economy slows, fascination with the chairman is on the rise. NPR's Jennifer Pak reports.
7: College student James Xu is a collector of Mao memorabilia. Online, he shows off stacks of Mao's little red books, Mao pins, and Mao's writings. For young people like us, he says, Mao is a hero. That wasn't always how the leader was remembered, says Carrie Brown, author of the book Mao, Power and Contradiction.
8: Mao was under a shadow. I mean, many people had suffered badly in his period.
7: Like, he says, the famine and a decade-long campaign to purge capitalists known as the Cultural Revolution. Later, the Communist Party issued an official verdict on the leader.
8: What it said was he was a great revolutionary, a great Marxist-Leninist, great leader who made mistakes. And the Cultural Revolution is regarded as the biggest mistake.
7: Today, as corporate profits shrink and workers feel squeezed, some are idealizing Mao, even his mistakes. American Fred Angst was born in China in the 1950s. He joined the students in the Cultural Revolution. Back then, he says, they could freely exchange ideas written on big posters.
9: If really people like your idea and copy your posters, then they travel home or go to another city and spread. So within a week or two, it would be all over China.
7: Later, he was assigned to a factory job where he says,
9: the workers are really free to speak up against managers.
7: While some participants may have felt empowered, history professor Sun Peidong at Cornell University says historians widely regard the Cultural Revolution as a political disaster,
10: in which millions were subjected to political persecution, imprisonment, torture, and very large number of people lost their lives.
7: It doesn't help that there has not been a full account of Mao's mistakes, she says.
11: Because the party has the absolute power to write or rewrite the history and create the memory for the young generation.
7: China's sanitized version of Mao leaves space for some disillusioned young people to romanticize the Mao era. We saw this in November. A series of videos on China's YouTube-like platform Bilibili argued that a 2017 movie titled Youth
12: was subtly praising Mao and the Cultural Revolution for fighting against capitalism. The video commentaries got more than 35 million views before they were deleted by the platform.
13: I give it a big laugh.
12: This interpretation is absurd, says Yan Geling, the author of the book the movie Youth was based on, especially since her family of intellectuals were considered the worst class enemies during the Cultural Revolution.
13: Period of my father being condemned.
12: I've reached her in Berlin where the connection is shaky. She says during the Cultural Revolution, her father, a writer, would wake up, and the first thing he did was stand in front of Mao's portrait and say, "Sorry, I'm guilty," and repeated that to passerbys too, she says. But she is empathetic to young people, hearkening back to Mao's planned economy.
13: I think now the
12: disparity between the rich and poor is so huge in China, she says. People desire a society where everybody is poor, but at least equal. But student Xu has a different take. Young people don't necessarily wish to return to Mao's era, he says. They may simply be hoping for a fairer future. Praising Mao is one way to express that desire. Jennifer Pak, NPR News, Beijing.
14: Oktoberfest is underway, but U.S. craft brewers may need more than the annual German beer party to stay profitable. After a decade-long boom, the craft beer industry is contracting and trying new things to bring in customers. From New England Public Media, Karen Brown reports.
15: Matt Terlecki is watching over the fermentation tanks for this year's Oktoberfest Pilsner, one of the styles he's developed to attract new customers. When he started his brewery in 2014, he didn't think it would be this hard to get people to drink beer.
16: There was a lot of new developments as far as hops coming out back then, and the craft beer boom was sort of peaking.
15: Terlecki's brewery was the first of three to open that year in the western Massachusetts town of East Hampton. He rented space in a former mill and called it Abandoned Building Brewery.
16: It was really fun. It was really exciting. There was a lot of room for growth and opportunity.
15: Throughout the 2010s, the number of breweries across the country grew from 2,000 to 10,000, according to the National Brewers Association. CEO Bart Watson says millennials in particular seem to love hazy IPAs and bold hoppy ales, and they were tired of the light lagers from corporate brands.
17: I think some of it is every generation just wants to drink a little bit differently.
15: But around 2020, everything changed. COVID shut down the brewery tap rooms, as well as the restaurants that bought the beer wholesale. Then Watson says the cost of raw materials went up. Millennials were having families and drinking less. Meanwhile, as Gen Z came of drinking age, they had less appetite for high alcohol beer. So hundreds of breweries closed. To use a movie metaphor,
17: we used to be in the Field of Dreams era, build it and they will come. You could put up a brewery and you'd have lines out the door. And today we're in the Moneyball era where you got to scratch and claw and you have to find every little edge in order to be competitive.
15: One of those, he says, is getting in on the popular new craft drinks besides beer. Breweries are making their own canned cocktails, hard seltzer, and THC-infused drinks, plus non-alcoholic beer. And it's not just about the drinks. Terlecki says brewers are realizing that being a community gathering place is a better draw than beer alone.
16: The way the brewery is now is definitely not the way I had imagined it when I opened it 12 years ago.
15: His brewery now hosts trivia nights, science lectures, songwriter showcases, and recently an arts and crafts market in the parking lot. While the tap room was virtually empty, dozens of shoppers walked around outside holding IPAs they bought from the beer tent. 27-year-old Aaron Lavoie was out doing errands.
18: I don't think that I was planning on having a beer this afternoon, but I was honestly like, well, I can get some of my stuff that I needed to get anyways and have a more novel weekend.
15: A block away, the New City Brewery hosted a honky-tonk dance on its patio and game night inside. 28-year-old Brandon Robert was playing the card game Magic with friends and drinking an ale.
19: I come here every single week to play Magic. It's like, I don't know that I would go out at that same rate comparatively, like if I wasn't playing Magic.
15: While Terlecki says the new products and strategies are bringing in customers.
16: Yeah, you don't want to stretch yourself thin and kind of take away from what your original goals were, which is, you know, making craft beer.
15: Still, he's determined to keep his labor of love afloat. He just raised the price.

0: 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Drivers on the Bay Bridge having a hard time moving forward. Let's check in the latest with Joe Salvatore.
1: Yeah, Dave, we've got a little bit better news on the upper deck. This is westbound at Fremont Street. It's a three-car crash. At one point, three lanes were blocked. Now it's just the second lane from the right, but still has traffic backed up towards the metering lights, which are turned on. Much better news on the San Mateo Bridge. Both westbound and eastbound, the left lanes were closed for some emergency repairs from an earlier crash. All lanes, both directions, now open. Joe Salvatore for KQED.
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2: Russia is increasingly targeting Europe with hybrid warfare, so messages like this one are coming more frequently.
3: People really need to start thinking about, do we have a couple days' worth of food, for example, if the power goes out?
2: I'm Carolyn Beeler. The FBI is reeling from a major data hack. The reporter who broke the story tells us about the group behind it.
4: This is a highly profitable and highly organized entity.
2: In India, rural residents feel increasingly isolated. A new program is helping people make connections.
5: They've started finding a person who is also in the same boat of loneliness.
2: Plus, helping rebuild underwater ecosystems by playing the sounds of a healthy reef to attract corals.
6: So it's a cue. It's a cue for them to kind of, that this is a healthy location and sort of build their home.
2: That's all ahead on The World.
7: Live from NPR News in Washington, I'm Ryland Barton. Attorneys for Krista Pike, the woman who received two lethal injections in Tennessee yesterday and still lived, were told she is in critical condition. One of her attorneys, Stephen Farrell, called for the governor to commute her death sentence after what he called cruel and unusual punishment.
8: We presented evidence that due to her blood condition, venous access would be difficult, and that this type of prolonged execution that she didn't want to happen would happen.
7: Her attorney said she had a blood condition that makes it difficult to administer injections. Pike was sentenced to death for a murder she committed at age 18. She would have been the first woman executed in Tennessee in more than 200 years. Tennessee Republican Governor Bill Lee has put executions in the state on hold and called for a third-party review to determine what caused the failed execution. A prosecutor in New York now says he didn't have access to full transcripts of a woman's account of being raped at Cornell University in 2024. When he decided not to pursue the case. District Attorney Matthew Van Houten says he stopped the investigation after only reviewing the woman's signed statement. NPR's Brian Mann reports.
9: Van Houten has said the former student who alleged in a recent civil lawsuit that she was gang-raped by seven male students gave a different account to campus police 2 years ago, describing her participation in drug use and sex at a frat party as, quote, voluntary, conscious, and consensual. But now more full transcripts of the woman's interviews with campus police investigators have been reported by multiple news outlets. They show she described the incident at the time in graphic terms as rape. In a statement to WSKG Radio, Van Houten says he didn't see that information before stopping the investigation. If it's factual, we absolutely should have been informed about what Jane Doe said to police, Van Houten said. Brian Mann, NPR News, Ithaca, New York.
7: Starting today, states will be paying for a larger share of the bill to run the SNAP food assistance program. NPR's Juliana Kim reports federal funding for costs, including state SNAP workers, will shrink by half.
10: Last year's massive Republican tax and spending law, known as the One Big Beautiful Bill Act, included major changes to how SNAP is funded, shifting more of the costs onto states rather than the federal government. As a result, states may need to spend 2 to 3 times more in the future in order to keep the food assistance program running. That's according to the Georgetown Center on Poverty and Inequality. The key question now is how states will afford these new costs to SNAP. Policy experts say

0: States may need to raise taxes, cut funding for other programs, or reduce access to food benefits. And it comes as SNAP participation is already rapidly dropping. Juliana Kim, NPR News.
1: Major U.S. stock indexes rose slightly today. The S&P 500 rose nearly 0.2%, breaking a three-day losing streak. 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
2: Live from KQED News, I'm Natalia Navarro. California's Department of Justice has served a subpoena on OpenAI as part of a formal investigation into incidents in which the company's AI agents broke out of confinement during testing and hacked another company. State Attorney General Rob Bonta says the subpoena is part of a broader inquiry into cybersecurity risks involving the company. In a statement, Bonta said the companies developing the systems have a, quote, moral and legal responsibility to ensure they do not perpetrate or enable cyber attacks. An OpenAI spokesperson said the company has strengthened safeguards since the reported incident, notified affected organizations, and published its findings. Berkeley is maintaining its tear gas ban as well as restrictions on canine units and riot gear that the city has had in place since protests in 2020. In a split vote on Tuesday, the city council narrowly rejected a proposal that would have allowed the use of these police practices during some tactical and high-risk situations. Berkeley student and organizer Derek Rodriguez was among those speaking against the changes at the meeting.
3: It's easy to cast the first stone when you're the last person who would be impacted by this change of policy. It is people like me, it's the student population, who will face the brunt of these attacks.
2: Mayor Adina Ishii, along with four council members, joined in rejecting the proposal from Councilmember Rashi Kersarwani. I'm Natalia Navarro, KQED News.
4: 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Starts October 15th. For the Bay Area along the coast, flood advisory continues until later this afternoon. Mostly sunny skies on this Thursday afternoon with Bay Area highs in the 60s to the mid-90s far inland today.
5: This is The World. I'm Carolyn Beeler. It is good to be with you today. Eastern European countries have been worried. Since 2022, when Russia launched its full-scale invasion of Ukraine, they've been concerned about that conflict spilling across their borders. Romania, Poland, and Moldova have seen repeated incursions by Russian drones into their airspace. But across the continent, in Western Europe, the threat has felt less immediate until recently. Now, several Western European leaders are warning of an increasing threat there from Russia and the possibility of imminent hybrid attacks. The World's Europe correspondent Orla Berry has more.
6: On a warm summer night in early August, a bus driver at Leipzig Airport made a discovery that spooked Germany.
7: Germany is treating an incident involving an explosives-laden drone found at a cargo airport as a potential foreign threat. That's according.
6: The bus driver spotted the debris of a drone close to a Ukrainian cargo plane sitting on the tarmac. Amongst the wreckage was a vegetable soup can packed with 800 grams of Semtex explosives. Two more drones were later found nearby.
8: From all the investigations, we know these two drones actually were meant to explode. And if they would have, then, of course, this would have been a massive, massive explosion.
6: Olaf Boinke is managing director of Rasmussen Global in Germany, a geopolitical advisory firm. In September, Germany's interior minister pointed the finger of blame at Russia.
9: Zusammen betrachtet belegen polizeiliche Ermittlungen.
6: Between police investigations, patterns of criminal activity and intelligence findings, all signs point to Russia, Alexander Dobrindt said. Germany, like several other countries in Europe, has seen a series of unidentified drones enter its airspace in the past year. But packing them with explosives was a significant escalation. In mid-September, French President Emmanuel Macron ordered his government to prepare a plan to protect critical infrastructure against potential drone and cyber attacks.
10: La menace en particulier, la menace hybride russe à l'égard.
6: The threat, in particular the Russian hybrid threat to Europeans and France, has intensified, he said. Last week, Denmark's Defence Intelligence Service said Russia may be planning a limited military attack against a NATO country in the coming months, while Spanish newspaper El Mundo reported that the CIA had warned Spain, Italy and France about possible Russian drone attacks off their territories.
11: It appears that Russia is kind of testing the waters, or sort of trying to see how NATO members will respond to certain provocations.
6: Katia Bago is an expert on European security at Chatham House in London. She's just published a book entitled Deep Connections, all about the growing geopolitical battle over undersea cables through which almost all global internet traffic runs. Ammunition warehouses that help supply Ukraine are being increasingly targeted, she says, as are undersea cables. European governments and the private sector need to come together and figure out how best to protect civilian infrastructure from potential attacks, she says. And the public has a responsibility too.
11: I think people really need to start thinking about, do we have things at home? Do we have a couple of days' worth of food, for example, if the power goes out? Do we know our neighbours? Can we find, say, the hospital without GPS if that stops working?
6: People living in Finland and Sweden already think about these concerns, she says, because of long-standing worries about the threat from Russia. Military service is mandatory in those countries too. And Olaf Boinke, the German security analyst, says other parts of Europe might need to consider it.
8: As much as I dislike it, so I have an 18-year-old son, and we had this conversation at our dinner table, and it was a hard conversation. I totally see the arguments, okay, why should I send my son to a potential war? But again, if we mobilize, a potential adversary will think twice if he wants to take the risk actually of testing us out.
6: That conversation with his son is still ongoing, he says. Not everyone, though, thinks the situation is so critical.
12: There is no imminent threat to NATO territory. No. If there is a build-up, we will see it and we will deal with it.
6: Mark Rutte, NATO Secretary General, was attending a defence and space summit in Brussels yesterday. The Russian president wants us to panic, he said, and to weaken Europe's support for Ukraine.
12: This is all happening because it's not going well for him in Ukraine. He wants to divide us. He wants us to lose the attention when it comes to Ukraine, keeps the support going.
6: But every minute we spend panicking and worrying about hybrid attacks elsewhere is playing into Putin's hands, he said. What we need to do above all is make sure that Ukraine has what it needs to stay in the fight. Because that's what matters most, he said. For the world, I'm Orla Barry.
5: Sticking with Russia's war in Ukraine, a look now at its impact on global grain supplies. Together, Russia and Ukraine are two of the world's largest exporters of wheat and other grains. Much of it is shipped from ports in the Black Sea, where Russia and Ukraine attack each other's cargo ships. As the Black Sea becomes another front in this war, Turkey is caught in the middle. Its coastline stretches across the Black Sea's southern flank. DW's Istanbul correspondent Dorian Jones paid a visit to a local shipyard feeling the direct effects of the ongoing war.
13: At an Istanbul shipyard, a new growing and grim business is taking shape, repairing cargo ships attacked by Russian and Ukrainian forces. A coastal grain carrier is under repair after being hit by a drone. The ship's bridge and crew quarters are gutted, with black scorch marks from the fire still clearly visible. Supervising the repairs is assistant manager Omer Butun. He says it's just the latest of more than a dozen ships struck in the Black Sea in recent months.
14: You know, the ship crew, the accommodation part of the vessel was hit by the drones because they want to hit the captain or the crew. No transportation means no earnings for the country. This is a big repair works, and it's difficult for ship owners to repair the vessel or maybe scrap the vessel. It depends on the situation.
13: Butun says preparations are already underway to receive another damaged ship. Across the quay, a cargo vessel is nearly ready to depart, as Captain Anar oversees the final checks. Though his ship regularly sails in the Black Sea, he admits he's afraid to return.
15: With the news of ships getting hit, it's just too dangerous for sailors these days. Of course we're scared. Who would risk their own life? Who knowingly puts themselves in danger like that?
13: And Captain Ana has good reason to be afraid. Last month, Turkish sailor Savaş Çakal was buried. He was a ship mechanic who died after his cargo ship, Reyhan, was attacked by a drone near a Russian Black Sea port. Çakal's brother, Abash, is angry that sailors simply doing their jobs have become targets in the war.
16: My brother's boat departed from Russia's Taman port to bring coal to Trabzon and was subjected to a drone attack by Ukraine. Many of the crew on board were injured, and my older brother tragically lost his life. These attacks on purely commercial shipping are war crimes. We are grieving a lot over our loss.
13: Recent months have seen Ukraine and Russia intensify their attacks on cargo ships and port facilities, each seeking to disrupt the other's vital grain exports. The Turkish Chamber of Shipping says 163 vessels have been targeted this year, with around 100 ships sheltering in Black Sea ports. Ukrainian drones continue to strike Russian shipping, with industry figures claiming dozens of vessels have been hit. Russia, meanwhile, has continued its missile attacks on Ukrainian ports and ships. This escalation comes as countries race to export their grain harvests. Together, Russia and Ukraine account for a significant share of global wheat exports. International grain broker Can Apbaşoğlu says grain prices have surged, rising by as much as 30%, even as both sides scramble to find new routes for their exports.
17: But the Black Sea seems still closed, almost. Russia will do their best to export as much as they can, both from Russian-Baltic ports and EU-Baltic ports, like from Latvia, Lithuania, they're also exporting. Ukraine will also export as much as they can from Romania as well and through the Danube ports. But the export pace will be definitely lower, so it means more expensive wheat, more expensive flour and more expensive bread. So if we think about the big picture, it can mean inflation in the end.
13: Turkish Foreign Minister Hakan Fidan early this month announced that Turkey had prepared a plan to ensure the safe passage of grain shipments and was in contact with both sides. Kyiv last month proposed a ceasefire for commercial ships, but Moscow rejected the offer. In 2022, Turkey and the United Nations successfully brokered a deal between Russia and Ukraine that restored safe passage for cargo ships and helped to avert a global grain shortage. Russia later withdrew from the agreement in 2023. But retired Turkish ambassador Mithat Rende, a maritime expert, warns any new deal will be far more challenging.
18: Turkey successfully mediated this deal, and it was acknowledged and appreciated by the international community. Today, the situation is quite different. It's more serious. I don't think that they are prepared to engage with Turkey for the time being. I hope both sides should take the necessary steps simultaneously.
13: Russian grain silos on the Black Sea are nearing capacity, with one local governor declaring a state of emergency. Ukraine is also expected to run into storage problems soon. And with new harvests approaching, shipowner Zia Uzel warns the threat to global food supplies is only growing.
19: Middle of June, the wheat season is starting. And with the end of September, the corn, soya and the others are starting, you know. So that means this is the time somehow to solve the problem, somehow to get an agreement, because these grains are not needed only for the North African side. Even Middle East and Far East are getting their grains from this area. So we have to find out a solution.
13: As attacks on cargo ships continue, neither Ukraine nor Russia show any sign of backing down in their economic battle. But with some of the world's poorest countries among those most dependent on Black Sea grain, the price of that conflict may ultimately be paid by those who can least afford it. Doreen Jones, Istanbul.
5: That story comes to us from DW's Inside Europe podcast. In Egypt today, authorities detained six journalists from one of the country's only independent news outlets. That was the entire newsroom of the fact-checking and investigative platform Matsadash, which means don't believe in Arabic. Egypt has accused the journalists of spreading disinformation and of working with the outlawed Muslim Brotherhood. Accusing critics of membership in the Brotherhood is common in Egypt, which designated the group as a terrorist organization in 2013. The news outlet's co-founder, Abdul Rahman Mansour, noted that after two of its editors were arrested in 2023, Egypt's state security investigators found no affiliation with the Muslim Brotherhood, and the editors were released after 36 hours and never charged. Egypt is among the world's worst jailers of journalists, according to the U.S.-based Committee to Protect Journalists. The Egyptian Initiative for Personal Rights says 26 journalists are now behind bars in Egypt.

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1: 88.5 KQED News at 20 minutes past 2 o'clock. I'm Michelle Hennigan. A report about saving coral reefs with music is coming up on The World after your traffic update starting at the Bay Bridge. Good afternoon, Joe Salvatore.
2: Good afternoon, Michelle, and we got better news on the upper deck of the Bay Bridge. This was a crash westbound at Fremont Street. At one point, the three middle lanes were blocked. All lanes now open, but traffic is backed up towards the incline. We have a crash in Fremont, northbound 680 at Scott Creek Road. This is a two-car crash blocking the left lane. Traffic backed up towards Jaclyn Road. Joe Salvatore for KQED.
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0: This is The World. I'm Carolyn Beeler. Tourism can be a double-edged sword for people who live in popular destinations. Travelers bring in money and jobs, of course, but they can also contribute to overcrowding, higher housing prices, and the loss of a local identity. One community reckoning with that tension is the village of Hoonah, Alaska, home to an indigenous Tlingit community. 862 people live there, and every year they welcome more than 500,000 visitors from cruise ships. National Geographic explorer Paul Salopek recently paid a visit to Hoonah as part of his global walking project, the Out of Eden Walk.
3: Hoonah is a small indigenous community on a big island on the northern end of the Inside Passage of Alaska. And if you were to kind of paddle by in a kayak, as I did, it just looks like a typical fishing community. It has a few fishing boats, has some, you know, a cluster of houses near the shore, near some cliffs. But then you paddle around the corner and there's a gigantic cruise ship terminal.
0: Wow. Some places that get a lot of tourists, I think of kind of as Disney-fied place, or parts of it look like it's entirely for tourists and have lost all of its local character. Is that how this village feels, or is the tourism kind of separate from where people actually live?
3: Here's the situation. They had an abandoned cannery, a fish cannery, about a half an hour's walk away from their village. And so the village elders, the community leaders decided, if we're going to develop ourselves for tourism, let's put the tourism a little bit of a remove in the hope that they could keep their own village's character and kind of culture intact. That has kind of sort of changed over the years. The village is very much a village still. But there are tourists that are kind of carried on little kind of golf cart trains to the village. There's some new businesses that cater pretty much to the tourists. It's kind of an idea that was good at the beginning, but certainly has changed the character of the village a little bit.
0: Interesting. So it's interesting that the community there was quite intentional about how it developed tourism. How do folks feel about it now?
3: Complicated. I think, you know, by and large, the community still supports this very huge decision that they made a couple decades ago. It certainly gives a little money in people's pockets because they own the corporation that handles all these hundreds of thousands of cruise ship passengers. But it's like any small village, Carolyn. There are fault lines within it. And there are now questions of, like, you know, did we kind of give up our cultural memory? Are we renting out our cultural memory? Are we getting enough back? There are questions about, if we're working in the service industry, do we have any time to do the hunting and gathering activities that we normally do as an indigenous community in the summer? So I guess they're just weighing, after all these years, these trade-offs of kind of economic agency. Kind of, they've got the most economic power they've had probably in generations, but they're seeing that, you know, it comes with strings attached.
0: Yeah, interesting. You've written that the Tlingit communities are or were pretty self-sufficient by design and by necessity. They hunt and fish and are not connected by road to the rest of Alaska. Do you think that has changed the kind of self-sufficiency of this community?
3: Some people have this concern. They're one industry town now, right? And that bothered some people, especially who were more concerned with cultural traditions. And other people, though, Carolyn said, you know, we're part of the modern world, and why shouldn't we have the same things that our neighbors have? In fact, the reaction of the neighbors to this community was almost as interesting as what was happening with tourism in this community itself.
0: Neighbors, so like nearby villages?
3: That's right. And these nearby villages are heterogeneous. They're complex. There are some Tlingit villages. There are some villages that are primarily white. Whenever I would tell somebody, hey, I've just come from Huna, I spent, you know, 4 or 5 days there. Some communities looked on with envy. Some Tlingit communities said, darn, I wish we had that kind of a cruise ship economy here because all of our young people are leaving. Some of the progressive communities said, you know, we're suspicious of this. We're worried that they're mishandling the environment or that they're going to start expanding their cruise ship terminals to other islands. So it was really fascinating to see. They're almost like a mirror on other communities' anxieties.
0: Yeah, it sounds like a complicated picture. I understand that you spoke to someone about this who has, you know, kind of special expertise to talk about it, an anthropologist who is from Huna. I'm curious what her take was.
3: Yeah, Sonia Gray was amazing. What an amazing person. You know, she grew up in this tiny, tiny community on the coast of Alaska, left, and then decided to come back to try to kind of reintegrate into the community. And she had this kind of insider-outsider perspective. And basically, I relied on her perspective a lot because she seemed to be very dispassionate in analyzing the pros and cons about what you get and what you give away when you invite in mass industrial-scale tourism.
0: Mm-hmm.
3: She was the one who was saying, we might be getting a bit rote, right, repetitive with our culture because, there's a cultural layer that's shared with the outside, right? There are dances that are done, storytelling that's done. But how much of that is intimate and belongs to the community and how much can be shared with the outside world? These are really complicated spiritual, almost metaphysical decisions that mass tourism does impinge on anywhere in the world.
0: And she, in your writing, you say that she thinks that tourism is ultimately doomed, just like other businesses in the area. So industrial logging, commercial fishing. Why does she think that?
3: History. This is something that kind of surprised me a little too, because, you know, most people listening to this program have been alive during this constant increase in tourism. It's one of these global industries that seems to have no top, right? It keeps going up and up, and it seems to defy physics. So I was kind of thinking, you know, now that once you've kind of invited tourism in, it's with you forever. But she took a really interesting Tlingit perspective, if you will, about, hey, Paul, we've been through booms and busts many times. We had Russians come in the 19th century, and there was a boom time for capturing furred animals, right? Otter skins. And that went away because everybody overhunted otters. And then we had a boom time with industrial fishing. And guess what? Overfishing and high regulations strangled that economy. And then to survive, we turned to logging. And then in the, you know, like by the 1990s, that had played out. And she said this with kind of ruefully, you know, saying that, you know, we're human too. We ride these booms and busts, that have happened mostly since outside contact, since colonization. Before that, because our populations were low, because we had a better connection to nature, we were much more in sync. But now with tourism, she said, Paul, these boats you see out here, these massive ships that are 20 stories tall, hundreds of meters long, they're going to vanish too one day. And that caught me by surprise. And she said, Paul, we should be preparing for this. We should be creating more sustainable economies, one that's more collaborative and less kind of extractive. We should be talking about this now for our young people, or once again, they will leave the community as they have in the past.
0: Mm-hmm. National Geographic Explorer Paul Salopek, great as always to speak with you. Thank you so much for talking with us.
3: Likewise, Carolyn. Always a pleasure.
0: Paul's project is called the Out of Eden Walk. You can read a lot more about his journey at outofedenwalk.nationalgeographic.org.

0: We've got more fascinating stories for you ahead. Stay with us. 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
1: 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That report on how to protect coral reefs from this year's Super El Nino is still ahead on The World.
2: I'm Jeff Bennett on the next NewsHour. 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That's Thursday on the PBS NewsHour.
1: The NewsHour comes on this afternoon at 3 o'clock. And this week at KQED.org, an analog approach to finding housing during the AI boom. We talk to an apartment seeker who cold calls landlords and asks for a break on the rent. 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Mostly cloudy tonight along the San Francisco Bay shoreline. Lows will be in the upper 50s. Clouds will linger tomorrow. Inland highs will be in the 90s.
0: This is The World. I'm Carolyn Beeler. The FBI is reeling from a massive data breach by a cyber crime collective that claims to have stolen a trove of personal information about thousands of members of the FBI and their family members. The hackers are known as Shiny Hunters, and just before the group announced the attack, Dutch police arrested a suspected member of the international network. This week, the FBI's Cyber Division Assistant Director, Brett Leatherman, touted the arrest as a warning to the rest of the group.
3: Arrests have a way of changing who is willing to talk, and seized infrastructure has a way of showing us who's left. The longer you stay in this, the more we learn about you. You know how to find us, and we know how to find you. I suggest you reach out first while the choice is still yours.
0: Investigative reporter Joseph Cox broke this story for 404 Media and told us more about the hack.
4: So they claim to have data on all FBI officials and those who have applied to join the agency. At least a large part of the breach was about the FBI job portal. So although we've only seen a sample of 5,000, there are tens of thousands of people who work at the FBI. And I should say that beyond the data I've seen, BBC and Reuters also saw some other information that was very, very personal, such as urine tests of FBI officials and, you know, medical and psychiatric evaluations as well. This is bad on a national security level. It's awful on the counterintelligence perspective as well. And frankly, it's just really personal and embarrassing, too.
0: You write that if this information were to fall into the wrong hands, it would be a boon to foreign intelligence agencies. How could they use this, or how have agencies used this kind of data before?
4: Yes. When Reuters was digging through the data, they found that many of the officials included in this sample data were specifically tasked with investigating Russia and China. Of course, I think foreign intelligence agencies from those countries are going to be very interested in which specific FBI officials are investigating them. So there's that part as well. I would say that this data has started to spread beyond sort of the select group of journalists that obtained it originally. It's now ended up with some cybersecurity reporters and a YouTuber as well. That's all to say, if the Chinese or Russian intelligence agencies can't get the data themselves by hacking the FBI, I think anyone who has touched this data is now essentially a target potentially of those agencies as well.
0: The group has said that they will not sell this FBI data to third parties, as I mentioned. What do you make of that statement?
4: That's what Shiny Hunter says. They said they're not dumping it publicly. They said they just wanted to send essentially a message to the FBI. They told me they do not want to sell it to third parties. I don't know whether that is a sort of hard and fast rule or they just haven't got a good enough offer yet, but that is what they said. I would say that, again, even if that doesn't happen, the massive risk is still there. Mm-hmm. Damage has still been done, and there's still massive national security and counterintelligence issues here, even if they don't go and sell it on.
0: Can you tell me more about this group, Shiny Hunters, this hacker group?
4: Yeah, so Shiny Hunters would probably disagree with what I'm about to say, but I would say they do come from or are associated with something called the COM, which is short for community. This is a very large group, community, or sort of overarching collective of hackers and fraudsters who mostly operate in North America, England, and increasingly Europe and sometimes the Middle East as well. These groups often use violence, brickings, shootings, potentially murders as well, to gain access to sensitive companies and systems and all of that. And in Shiny Hunter's case, what they typically do is they break into a company, they steal the data, and then they threaten to release it unless the victim pays.
0: Can you tell me some of Shiny Hunter's greatest hits, let's say, like the biggest extortion jobs that they have pulled off for companies?
4: Yeah, I would sort of broaden it out more to the wider COM ecosystem, where there's a lot of video game companies, for example, where people are leaking, you know, unreleased footage of Grand Theft Auto 6 and that sort of thing. I reported several years ago that one of these groups targeted Electronic Arts, the video game giant. There was a hack of Nvidia as well, the GPU manufacturer. Most recently, the one I covered for sort of Shiny Hunters and that corner of COM was the mass doxing of these ICE officials. It really doesn't matter who the company is, as in they will target anybody if they think there is a financial incentive to do so. It's not like certain sectors are off limits. It's not like certain companies are sort of a no-go zone. I think that's very clear now from the fact that they hacked the FBI. I would say that broadly all industries and sectors are sort of vulnerable to these sorts of hackers. They will do anything that they possibly can to get hold of this data.
0: Often we hear about hacks being done on behalf of a government or for political motivations. Is that any part of what Shiny Hunters does, or is it all just about the money?
4: For them, it's all about the money, or in this case, sending the message. And I understand the reason that some people may think, well, they'll see a hack of the FBI and then presume, well, there must be a government behind it, or they're being directed by a government. The trend that we've seen over the past couple of years is, frankly, that a lot of very young, sometimes even teenage hackers can get into government systems or systems belonging to the biggest companies on the planet. I would say when it comes to sort of the ranking of cyber threats in the world, China, Russia, followed then by teenagers, essentially.
0: Wow, that's a powerful statement. China, Russia, teenagers.
4: I know that's a powerful statement, but I don't think it's an exaggeration. I don't think the cybersecurity industry or the public have really come to terms with just how powerful a reckless group of relatively young hackers can be.
0: I'm speaking with investigative reporter Joseph Cox, who broke the story about a huge cyber attack on the FBI by a hacking collective known as Shiny Hunters. And so if they usually extort companies, why did they target the FBI in this case?
4: Yeah, that's very, very strange. And we kind of really only have their word to go on. But without getting too in the weeds about it, the FBI published a cybersecurity report somewhat recently saying various claims such as Shiny Hunters may inflate the sort of value or the sensitive data that they have to try to force a victim to pay. Shiny Hunters apparently did not appreciate that. And they are, or rather they did, they demanded the FBI delete or retract or correct that report when Shiny Hunters hacked all of this data. Obviously, the FBI is not going to do that. I don't think anybody expected the FBI to do that. And now Shiny Hunters says it's not releasing the data at all. So although in this case it wasn't financially motivated, it appears, and that's what they're saying, it's still massively significant that they got this data in the first place. But for them, it was more about sending a message, is what Shiny Hunters says.
0: Yeah, the language that they gave to NBC struck me. They said this was all a marketing campaign to protect our business and actively combat disinformation, which is just, you know, boilerplate statement you would expect from any company. And so that's what they see themselves as doing here, even though it's a very different business model.
4: Yeah, absolutely. And I mean, although hacking to the FBI, I think, could be seen as reckless, audacious, and lots of other things, this is a highly profitable and highly organized entity. They are streamlining their operations. They're very quick at getting data online. So although they are reckless, they are a serious organization as well.
0: One member of this collective was arrested by Dutch authorities, but that happened before Shiny Hunters announced this hack. Had the hack already been completed and that's why this guy was arrested, or was it totally separate?
4: Yeah, so things are a little bit strange about that. Dutch authorities did arrest somebody in the Netherlands in mid-September. Shiny Hunters told me the hack happened of the FBI on September 21st. We then break news of that the day after. Since then, the FBI has come out very, very loudly, including FBI Director Kash Patel on Twitter, saying, look, this leader of Shiny Hunters has been arrested. There are more arrests to come and that sort of thing. Frankly, I think there is some sort of psychological or tactical component there. There is a reason that the FBI is making a lot of noise about this arrest now rather than earlier in the month. And I think it's to show, or attempt to show, Shiny Hunters that we are investigating you. There probably are more arrests to come, but there's much more a psychological component, especially with that very unusual video the FBI made that you played earlier in the segment.
0: So I understand that this is a pretty loose collective of hackers, even though Dutch authorities have gotten this guy in the Netherlands, who they call a leader of the group. Does that looseness of the collaboration mean it might be hard to get any of his collaborators?
4: Yeah, it's going to be exceptionally difficult to investigate this group for several reasons. The first is that, you know, maybe if they're young and then they're arrested in certain countries, they might be let out early or something like that. And then also, as you say, just the very loose nature of how these groups operate nowadays is that one person will work on one job, maybe they'll then go work with some other people. It's very nebulous, it's very loose, and stopping this sort of hacking from these very young, driven, reckless hackers is not just an arrest question. There is something deeper and anthropological going on here, where there is a culture among these people to hack into all sorts of companies. And frankly, I don't know how you solve that.
0: It seems like the FBI of all organizations would go to extreme lengths to secure its data, which begs the question, is anything safe on the internet? Do we have any chance of protecting our own personal information?
4: Yeah, frankly, there's a couple of things that a lot of US government systems are very large and very complex and very old in a lot of places. So there is going to quite often be some sort of way for hackers to get in. Now, that may not always lead to the compromise of all FBI officials' personal information, of course, but I don't think it's particularly surprising that these old aging systems may be vulnerable to certain exploits. As for our own personal information, it's hard for an ordinary consumer, an ordinary citizen, to keep track of where all of their data is going. You know, health companies, hospitals, your employer, your bank, whoever. And our lives are just so digitally intertwined nowadays that it can be exceptionally overwhelming for an ordinary person to keep track of that. And yes, your ordinary data often does end up there in the hands of hackers or on the open web or wherever it may be. In this case, it was a lot more significant, of course, because it was the FBI.
0: What will you be watching for as this news unfolds?
4: Right now, I believe the Shiny Hunters website is down. So that's not that unusual. It does go up and down, or somewhat regularly. Now it's sort of, what does the FBI do next? Do they seize Shiny Hunters infrastructure or their website? Do they manage to get into any sort of hard drives that the group has been using and get more evidence? It's really now, what are the authorities doing, and are they moving at a quicker speed because of this FBI hack?
0: Investigative reporter Joseph Cox from 404 Media, he broke the story about the Shiny Hunters hacking attack on the FBI. Joseph, thanks so much for explaining all this to us.
4: Thank you so much.

0: If you've ever dove under the surface of the ocean and paused to listen for just a moment, you'll know that it is rarely silent, and near a healthy coral reef, it can actually be pretty loud. A few years ago, scientists learned that playing recordings of these sounds into a degraded reef can actually encourage new coral to grow there. Now, scientists are wondering if this technique could help protect reefs against the marine heat waves fueled by this year's El Nino. Aaron Mooney is a bioacoustician at the Woods Hole Oceanographic Institution in Massachusetts. He told me earlier today that healthy reefs should bounce back from El Nino, but there are concerns about reefs that are already struggling.
1: So if those healthy reefs are healthy, they have a chance to come back. But the problem is a lot of our reefs are stressed. So we would expect kind of mass bleaching in a lot of areas that were, you know, previously pristine.
0: Mass bleaching. And you have researched an approach or technology that has been proven to help reefs. It is piping in the sounds of healthy reefs to help little baby coral. Can you tell me how that works?
1: Yeah, so we've been recording reefs, particularly in the Virgin Islands, for like 15 years now. And so we've been able to kind of take that healthy reef sound, and these coral larvae seem to be attracted and they can choose that habitat to settle.
0: So does this kind of act as like a beacon and tell coral where they should be settling? Is that how this works?
1: Yeah, so coral larvae probably use a lot of senses, actually, to find their way back to a reef. So, you know, the adults release these larvae and they have to find their way home, essentially. And so they use smell and taste, and it also seems like sound. And sound is kind of a nice distance mechanism. And so that means they can hopefully detect it at, you know, at a good amount of range. And then, like you said, yeah, it's a beacon to find their way back to that sort of preferred habitat where other coral and where there is a healthy reef, essentially. Mm.
0: So how big of an impact has this had, this piping in the sound of a healthy reef on the reefs we've tested this around the world?
1: It's a huge range, actually. So it's anywhere between 50 to 700% increase. So it can be quite large in some instances, but it does vary. And that's one of the things that we're trying to find out now is the drivers, the other factors that cause that variation. So we, you know, there's things like nutrients and other stressors in the ocean that probably influence when coral larvae or where coral larvae are settling. And so what's the interplay of sound and these other parameters that the coral larvae are sensing? That's where we're at right now.
0: You said this can have a 700% impact. What does that look like kind of before and after on these reefs?
1: I mean, so coral larvae are gregarious. So it's what's kind of cool is like if you can start to attract some, you can maybe attract more, essentially. They're choosing habitats where there's friends and neighbors there. What I tend to think of is the coral essentially builds the apartment buildings for the reefs. They build that structure where all these other invertebrates and fish essentially live. So you need the coral to basically build that habitat. And then those fish come in and live in that habitat. And the fish are actually the ones making the healthy reef sound. And that's what attracts more coral. So it's all kind of related, right? It's all this circle of life. And they are dependent on each other.
0: With the prolonged hot ocean temperatures that we are expecting in this extreme El Nino, do you think that this could help protect some reefs that might otherwise be badly damaged?
1: So we're really interested in like the interplay of these like stressors, for example, like heat and nutrients, and how that influences this settlement. And hopefully there's some sort of counteractor or counterbalance. Yeah. So if we can increase, you know, the coral larvae to basically be there, or otherwise it's a healthy reef and attract those coral larvae basically to this area and keep it healthy, kind of like a booster shot for these reefs, then maybe it's a solution. I think there's a couple ways that it could work, and that's what we're hoping to figure out in the next year.
0: Mm. So do you have any experiments planned during this El Nino year?
1: We are working on that, so we're actively seeking the funding to kind of get out there and do that. So, yeah, we have lots of ideas.
0: Are there other ways that scientists are trying to gear up to protect coral during this El Nino cycle or, you know, already doing?
1: That is a really great question. So it's challenging, right, because this El Nino is literally a force of nature, right? So you can't really stop this warming. So a lot of it is basically just document what's going to be going on. But of course there are folks thinking about other solutions to reefs that might be like pumping up cooler water or tracking the sort of the reefs that we think might stay healthy essentially, or where there might be natural upwelling of cooler water, or sometimes even the right level of nutrients or vitamins might basically support coral reefs. So there's definitely folks are thinking about it, but this El Nino and these warming temperatures are essentially unprecedented, so we don't know how our reefs are going to survive, and we don't know the best solutions to support them yet.
0: Aaron Mooney from the Woods Hole Oceanographic Institution in Massachusetts.

0: Still to come, India is one of the most populous countries on Earth. Still, some residents say they are increasingly lonely. 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
2: 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Imagine that. That story about helping the elderly in India feel less lonely is coming up in the final segment of today's broadcast of The World. It is 2:49. I'm Michelle Hennigan. Joe Salvatore will be here with your traffic update in 10 minutes.
3: In the Rio Grande Valley down in South Texas, there had been a construction boom going on. Emphasis on the past tense. Once again, immigration policy is a labor market story. More next time on Marketplace.
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0: This is The World. I'm Carolyn Beeler. More than 1.4 billion people live in India. But despite that huge number, many Indians report feeling lonely. Changes in the traditional family structure and rapid urbanization may help explain why. To try to help, public health workers are reaching out to seniors in rural communities in central India. Reporter Namrata Kalachalam tagged along as part of our series on possible solutions to social isolation.
4: The tiny village of Mandwa is 40 minutes away from the nearest city. Like many villages around here, it's quiet, agrarian. For the elderly, it can also be lonely. That's why doctors at a nearby hospital suggested a program designed to strengthen community ties. Now, 5 years later, the program, called Sat Jeevan, is going strong. Each week, 30 or so seniors and some children from the village meet at an abandoned government building that they've transformed into a community center. A local senior opens the meeting with a non-denominational prayer. Followed by a song. Then they'll celebrate birthdays. One man tells me that they bring a plate, and on it they place a homemade bouquet of flowers. They'll also offer blessings and touch everyone's feet. In this region, many of the elderly don't know their exact birthday. As a workaround, they celebrate a different person each week. Then they break off to have fun in small groups. Across the street, two men teach children how to play the harmonium. Several women listen to stories being read aloud. Others color together or exercise. These kinds of activities aren't just happening here. Sat Jeevan is now spread across 100 nearby villages.
5: We wanted to create a public health model that answers the problem of loneliness in older adults, also to create age-integrated societies, which we call intergenerational programming.
4: That's Dr. Arjun Kumar Jakasania. He's a community medicine expert who helps lead Sat Jeevan. Through the program, he says a few people in each village are trained on topics like how to mentor young people, care for their own health, and integrate themselves into community events. Then they teach other seniors and hold regular meetings.
5: When such activities started, they started finding a company and they started finding a person who is also in the same boat of loneliness and who are living alone. So their bond becomes stronger with each other.
4: India's population is aging fast. From 2011 to 2036, the number of seniors is expected to jump from 100 million to 230 million. At the same time, many young people are leaving these villages to find higher-paying jobs in cities, disrupting traditional extended family structures. The elderly often feel isolated and stop caring about their health.
5: Most of the time when we tell them about the diabetes and hypertension, they ask us what we'll do after living so long because there is no one with us.
4: Studies show that loneliness can lead to higher rates of cognitive decline, cardiovascular disease, and depression. projects like Sajivan can make a real difference. One local senior, Sudhir Rambo Bhavna, decided to pursue training with the team. More people keep joining the project, he says. It's like a type of magic. At the community center, he shows me pictures of the elderly blessing a group of teenagers before an important exam. Other seniors say they've been chit-chatting with neighbors for the first time. But women like Yenubai Narayan Rao Deshmukh also point out that social connection can't solve all of her challenges. Her parents died when she was young, and she was married at age 11. Now in her 70s, she lives alone and struggles to make ends meet. There's been sadness throughout my life, she tells me. Maybe I'll find happiness in the afterlife. Nearly half of India's seniors live in poverty, like Deshmukh. And in the face of other public health challenges, such as the high rate of diabetes and cardiovascular disease, loneliness has often taken a back seat in India. Still, Deshmukh is thankful for the Satjivan Center in her village. Attending the meetings makes me feel peaceful, and I forget about my problems for a while, she says. Addressing loneliness can help alleviate other concerns. Many health issues don't exist in a vacuum. But solutions aren't simple.
6: Many of the elders felt that this is not their priority. They were extremely lonely, but they could not perceive that socializing with others, having fun, would actually make them feel better.
4: That's Vijaya Prasad Gopuchandran, a community medicine doctor in the state of Tamil Nadu. A few years ago, his team studied rural loneliness by bringing seniors to a community center to socialize. Many of them enjoyed the experience, he says, but they stopped coming to meetings. He's not entirely sure why. Loneliness has not been studied much in India, and metrics like the UCLA Loneliness Scale might not capture the nuances of India's cultural context. The rise of nuclear families instead of traditional joint families, rapid urbanization, technology, class, caste, religious barriers, and more could all play a part.
6: Even understanding how to talk about loneliness in a typical Tamil rural context is something we are now trying to work out. What is loneliness and what are the words they use to describe?
4: Gopuchandran hopes that by studying the structures of loneliness in India, he can help shape future projects. The Satjivan team agrees that tailoring solutions to the local culture is key to bringing the community together. In the village of Karanji Gaji, the young and old joined together recently for a traditional community fair called a mela. As they enter, the elderly pin a paper mango to a large tree with their wishes for the next generation. Young and old alike compete in games, sing songs, or work on art projects together. Funding for Satjivan runs out in 2027. But Dr. Arjun Kumar Jakasania hopes to find ways to expand it across India. Several of the villages they supported are already running independently.
5: We need to start working to find an Indian solution from an Indian problem. Our department is really hoping and dreaming that something should happen at large scale.
4: For the world, I'm Namartha Kalachalam, Vardha, India.
0: That story is part of our series, The Loneliness Diagnosis, looking at solutions to the global problem of loneliness and social isolation. Next in the series, a country where solutions to loneliness are especially hard to find because even talking about it is taboo. Researchers call it the Morocco paradox.

0: 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We are at The World News GBH. I'm Carolyn Beeler. Have a lovely evening and come back again tomorrow.
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0: And in Redwood City, southbound 101 before Woodside Road, this is a crash in which one vehicle is blocking the second lane from the left. The other vehicle is in a ditch on the right shoulder, and this has traffic backed up to Whipple Avenue. Joe Salvatore for KQED.
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2: Good evening. I'm Jeff Bennett.
3: And I'm Amna Nawaz. On the NewsHour tonight, a Tennessee woman convicted of a 1995 murder survives a botched execution, renewing questions about the way the death penalty is carried out.
2: Israel's prime minister says the pilot who allegedly tried to crash an airplane flying to Israel underwent Islamic radicalization, the latest on the investigation.
3: And a look at Defense Secretary Pete Hegseth's latest effort to transform the U.S. military, plus the increasingly close ties between the Pentagon and tech companies.
4: The entire argument of Silicon Valley was, we can contribute to defense, let's build, let's reindustrialize, we're more innovative, we move faster, we're cheaper, we have AI. And yet we're seeing very, very limited examples.

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1: Consumer Cellular. 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
1: Have a nice day.
0: Friends of the NewsHour, including Robert S. Kaplan and Wendy J. Selden through the Raymond James Charitable Endowment Fund. 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

0: 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Thank you.
1: Welcome to the NewsHour. Tennessee halted executions today after officials failed to carry out the lethal injection of death row inmate Krista Pike last night.
2: It was the second time this year that officials in Tennessee botched an execution attempt.
3: It's tragedy, and it's deeply disturbing to me that that has happened in this state. The people deserve better than that, and we're going to make sure that happens.
1: Her attorneys say she remains alive and in critical condition after the state administered two doses of pentobarbital intended to execute her.
2: A media witness described the scene last night.
4: They went through two rounds, and she was still breathing at the end. It was very ragged. She lifted her head up and was looking around at one point. She said that there was a spot that was burning and hurting and asked if that was normal. None of it was normal. I covered all the executions last year and most of the ones this year. We haven't seen anything like it.
2: The state's Department of Correction said in a statement it, quote, followed every step of the state's lawful, established execution protocol approved by the Attorney General's office. Pike was sentenced to death for the gruesome murder of her classmate, Colleen Slemmer, in 1995. Pike does not deny committing the murder as an 18-year-old, but her lawyers argued the state should have considered her age, mental illness, and trauma from alleged sexual abuse. Slemmer's family supported the execution and have called last night's failed attempt, quote, a mess. For more, we're joined now by Deborah Denno, a professor at Fordham School of Law. Professor, welcome to the NewsHour. Thanks for joining us.
5: Thank you.
2: Someone who's been following this case, let me just start with your reaction to the news that

0: Krista Pike has survived this failed execution attempt?
1: Well, first of all, I was shocked. But then after a moment, I wasn't surprised, given that this had just happened months before in Tennessee.
0: And tell me a little bit for context here about how unusual it is to have a botched or a failed execution like this. What do we know?
1: Well, I've been looking at executions for over 30 years, and there's a lot. There's always been a very high failure rate with lethal injection, but it's actually gotten worse. And one indicator of that are these, what you could call these failed survivors. These are people who have survived an execution. Krista Pike is the eighth person who's done that, but no one has been so tormented as she has been.
0: We know that Pike's lawyers say they'd warned that officials that she had a blood condition and it could be difficult to administer the medication. Should some of that been taken into account? I mean, was this foreseeable in some way?
1: Absolutely, this was foreseeable. And given what her attorneys had described, and perhaps what the potential executioners themselves could see, they should have better prepared or perhaps changed execution methods. I mean, Krista Pike and her attorneys had asked either that she be executed by the firing squad or by hanging. And given her medical condition, those methods would have been much more viable. And this is how things turn out.
0: So as we speak now, it's reported that she is in hospital in critical condition. We know her lawyer is urging the governor to reduce her sentence to life in prison. What do we know about what could happen next in her case?
1: Well, several things could happen to her. First of all, she could get life in prison, even though nobody else has gotten that when this sort of failed execution has occurred. But again, her case is very different. No one has suffered to the extent that she has. Indeed, we don't really know what has actually happened to her. That's number one. Number two, if she were re-executed or attempt, there could be simply use a different kind of method. That could happen as well. Number three, depending on her mental condition, she may not even be viable for another attempt at executing her. We understand the United States Supreme Court has held that somebody has to be fully aware of the type of punishment they're receiving.
0: We know as a result of last night's events, the state of Tennessee has now paused executions for the rest of the year. They've launched an investigation. As someone who studies this closely, from your perspective, is that enough to address whatever went wrong?
1: I certainly don't think that's at all enough. This is a method that we have had for 45 years. It has been consistently problematic from the very first lethal injection execution in 1982 up to this point. And not only that, it's only gotten worse. I think one mantra that's been fueling the use of lethal injections is everybody seeing this as an accident or a one-off. But over the decades, over and over, we've seen these problems, and Krista Pike's execution attempt has been the worst of all of them.
0: I want to underscore here, she's admitted to participating in a brutal murder, and the victim's family supports capital punishment in this case. Mm-hmm. But as we reported earlier, her case is unique. She would have been the first woman in Tennessee executed in over 200 years. And there were those extenuating factors, her lawyers argued, should have been taken into consideration. How do you look at that and think about those factors in a capital case?
1: I think those factors are critically important to take into account. We know that Krista Pike, if she were sentenced today, would never get the death penalty given her age and the other kinds of conditions she was facing. Number two, I mean, this is no one else, even in her years, who was of that age, all those people ended up getting life in prison. So there's just a number of circumstances where she ends up on death row. She was isolated for so many years that she has received a kind of treatment that nobody else in this country has ever received.
0: That is Professor Deborah Denno from Fordham School of Law joining us tonight. Professor, thank you for your time.
1: Thank you.
2: Tonight, investigators across the Middle East are hunting for answers after a co-pilot stabbed his captain and allegedly attempted to crash a fly-Dubai aircraft bound for Israel with 174 passengers and crew on board. The plane traveling from Dubai plunged 16,000 feet in roughly 60 seconds. Passengers were ultimately able to subdue the co-pilot after the injured captain, now hailed as a hero, managed to open the cockpit door. Today, President Trump said the attack could be linked to Iran without providing evidence. The suspect has not been publicly identified. Israeli Prime Minister Benjamin Netanyahu said this morning on Fox News that the suspect was an Omani national. But many major questions remain unanswered. To help us unpack what we do and don't know, we're joined again by Juliette Kayyem. She's a former assistant secretary at the Department of Homeland Security and is now a senior lecturer at the Harvard Kennedy School. Thank you for being with us.
3: Thanks for having me.
2: So as you know, there are now competing claims about motive. Israel's prime minister says the co-pilot underwent what he called Islamist radical indoctrination. President Trump has pointed to Iran. Neither has provided evidence. The UAE says it's investigating possible terrorist activity or prior planning. What can we responsibly say, if anything, about the motive at this point?
3: Right. So, and I'm glad you say that about responsibly say, after every crisis, terror incident, disaster, there's a narrative that forms very early that is often pushed for political reasons. I think we should just put those to the aside right now. That just happens. There are elections. What we do know is this, that the leading theory has got to be that this was a terrorism incident, not because there's strong evidence, but just given that the totality of the circumstances, you have a pilot who tries to essentially kill another pilot down a plane that's filled with Israelis en route to Israel. So any rational person would say that would be my leading theory. What we don't know, and the suspicion or allegations that this is related to a terrorist organization or even Iran, is what that radicalization process was like. It's important for us to get this right, because if it was self-radicalization, that's one thing. If it was radicalization because of a group that was pushing it on, that's a different kind of remedy. If it's state-sponsored terrorism like Iran, a country that Israel and the United States have started a war against, that is a very different consequence. And so those of us who are looking at the evidence would rationally say this is going to be, the leading theory is going to be some sort of radicalization, but there are others, mental health issues, that may have occurred in the pilot. So that's where we are right now on the facts.
2: And pilots already operate inside one of the most tightly controlled security environments in aviation. Does this incident expose a particular vulnerability when the potential threat comes from inside the cockpit?
3: Yeah, it's the catch-22 of sort of securing the cockpit. So just to explain the process, there is a UN body called the International Civil Aviation Organization, 193 member nations. And we do that because the global aviation transportation system is shared. And so there are minimum standards. There are standards about who can fly, about what airplanes can fly. There are then individual country standards. And so that is what is going to be examined either in terms of what kind of review was done in terms of mental health, physical health. So you have two different systems that are supposed to complement each other. On the inside of the airplane, you of course have the secure cockpit door or the secure cockpit area. I have to say, even given what happened, and the luck and fortitude of that pilot who knew he had to open the cockpit door, there have been millions of flights with secure cockpits. It's two pilots versus potentially 200, 300, 400 passengers. And I think that any review of this will probably or hopefully still keep the cockpit secure, while also understanding that we need to maybe better screen pilots and screen what pilots bring into the cockpit.
2: Well, yeah, given your experience at DHS, what will DHS and the FAA be looking at here? It's still early days, but could this lead to potential changes in domestic aviation?
3: It could. I think will be mostly felt by the pilots. Again, the secure cockpit, and all of us experiencing it with the food trade coming out in front when a pilot leaves the cockpit has worked very, very well. There has been a few incidences of a pilot trying to bring a plane down and violence within the cockpit. So I don't think there's enough evidence to change that primary post 9/11 rule. It's just, it has worked, very, very well if given the number of flights that are going on. I think where, and hopefully you'll see a push, is just a few days ago, the Senate passed a mental health, for pilots piece of legislation. It needs to be taken up in the House. That would provide the services needed for pilots here in the United States if they're exhibiting stress or signs of stress.
2: Juliet Kaihammer, thanks to you as always.
3: Thank you.
0: We start the day's other headlines in Washington, D.C., where the Supreme Court agreed to review the Trump administration's mandatory detention policy for migrants. The justices will consider whether the government can legally deny bond hearings to immigrants who've been living in the U.S. after crossing the border illegally. The court's new term will kick off next week. Separately, the family of Renee Good, the 37-year-old who was shot and killed by an ICE agent in Minneapolis, is suing the U.S. government. At a press conference, Good's loved ones, including her partner, Becca, said they're seeking accountability and change.
4: What happened to us should never happen to any family. No child should grow up without a parent. No one should lose their sister or their daughter. No one should have to live without their soulmate.
5: Since Renee's death, no meaningful change has occurred. The deaths of innocent Americans by taxpayer-funded government agents should not be a partisan issue, and it should alarm every American.
0: The two lawsuits also name former and current Trump immigration officials, as well as the agent himself. Renee Good was killed back in January amid massive protests sparked by the Trump administration's immigration crackdown in Minneapolis. President Trump is traveling to Texas and Oklahoma today as part of a midterms push to rally his party. But broadcast outlets are choosing not to show footage of his travels after the White House abruptly removed CNN from its press pool duties for the trip. Just days earlier, CNN was also barred from flying on Air Force One for a visit to Tennessee. Last week, a judge blocked the administration's ban on CNN and two other media organizations from covering Mr. Trump, but only on the White House grounds. In a statement provided to the NewsHour, the lawyer representing the outlets said, quote, "The White House is persisting in unpredictably and inconsistently implementing the president's unconstitutional ban on the free press." Driving storms across the center of the country broke daily rainfall records, and flash floods prompted water rescues and evacuations. What was Hurricane Polo has combined with a massive storm system trudging east, stretching from Colorado to Iowa. Roughly 40 million people were under flood alerts today, including in Texas. Floodwaters overnight in Abilene submerged cars, and at least one person had to be rescued. While in Nebraska,
6: volunteer or don't need.
0: Harrowing moments as a tractor trailer jackknifed in the driving rain. Some downpours, like in Omaha, dropped more than 5 inches of rain in just 24 hours. Forecasters say a considerable flood threat will last through tomorrow. In the UK, police say they've arrested a British-Iranian citizen on suspicion of planning a terror attack following a security incident at an airbase. Authorities say the 27-year-old was taken into custody today in central London. Another British national was also questioned by police but not arrested. Five men who were detained near RAF Fairford this past weekend were later released on bail. The airbase has been used by American bombers in the war against Iran. Yesterday, Prime Minister Andy Burnham said he sees, quote, strong indications that Iran is linked to the incident, though Tehran has denied this. In Ukraine, a Russian drone slammed into a school in Kyiv today as the capital endured yet another day of aerial attacks. Street camera footage shows the moment the drone hit the building and knocked out part of its wall. Students and staff were sheltering in a bunker, and no injuries were reported. The school's principal says it's the second time the building has been damaged in a strike.
7: The Russians spare no one. In order to destroy a nation, of course they need to destroy children. That is why they keep striking educational institutions. But we are holding on, we are working, we are teaching children.
0: In the meantime, President Volodymyr Zelensky posted a video on social media today saying it shows the first combat use of a domestically made ballistic missile. And in a separate post, he said that Ukrainian forces struck a Russian ship in the Black Sea. While in Moscow, President Vladimir Putin renewed threats to use, as he put it, all weapons in our country's arsenal if European nations attack Kaliningrad. That is Russia's exclave between Lithuania and Poland. His comments follow an earlier warning by Russia that nuclear weapons could be deployed. On Wall Street today, stocks largely held steady amid the latest swings in the bond market. The Dow Jones Industrial Average added just 20 points, so basically flat. The Nasdaq also ended little changed. The S&P 500 managed to break a three-day losing streak. And in Florida, SpaceX launched four astronauts to the International Space Station this morning.
8: 3, 2, 1, ignition, and liftoff.
0: Their 230-foot tall Falcon 9 rocket powered off the ground for an estimated 8-hour journey to the ISS. That is faster than any prior U.S. journey to the station. The crew is made up of two Americans, a Canadian, and a Russian cosmonaut. And it's led by Commander Jessica Watkins, the first black woman to lead a crew to orbit. Their 6-month mission is meant to focus on human health and performance while in space. Still to come on the NewsHour, a new book details how tech companies are working to replace traditional defense contractors. An on-the-ground look at the UN peacekeeping mission along the Lebanon-Israel border that's set to expire. And two former presidential advisors from two different parties, David Axelrod and Karl Rove, weigh in on the upcoming midterms.
9: This is the PBS NewsHour from the David M. Rubenstein Studio at WETA in Washington, headquarters of PBS News.
0: There are new revelations about how authorities handled an alleged gang rape at Cornell University in 2024. The case has sparked national outrage after a woman identified only as Jane Doe filed a civil lawsuit against Cornell and others. In it, she alleged that she was sexually assaulted by multiple men at a party thrown at the Chi Phi fraternity house, where she was given alcohol and pressure to snort ketamine. The woman says authorities failed to do enough in light of the allegations. Criminal charges were never filed. But Cornell has said it investigated and took disciplinary action, including suspensions, expulsions, and banning the Chi Phi chapter. This afternoon, the student assembly at Cornell had a special meeting to discuss the anger over how the case was handled.
10: Survivors need to know that when they come forward with their story, somebody will listen and a broader institution will act upon it. Through this event, we have witnessed the complete opposite.
0: For his part, the Tompkins County District Attorney said details in Jane Doe's original statement did not support criminal charges at the time. But new reporting out today finds Cornell police left out key information in a statement given to local law enforcement. That includes Jane Doe's statement saying, quote, "I can say with 100% confidence I was raped." Sharon Otterman is covering the story for the New York Times and joins us now. Sharon, welcome to the show. Thanks for being with us.
11: Thank you so much for having me.
0: So you and your team obtained more than 1,000 pages of documents, texts and photos and emails from Cornell's internal inquiry. That includes transcripts of original interviews with the then 20-year-old undergrad, now known as Jane Doe. Tell us more about who the interviews are with and what's key to understanding this case and what you read.
11: So this is the entire investigative file. It's really the appendixes, but it's about 1,100 pages of interviews, both with the woman, with 6 of the 7 men who she accused, and with about 20 witnesses. And then there's also screenshots of various social media interactions, photographs, and other evidence that they compiled internally for their own investigation to figure out, were these students guilty of what she's accusing them of? And if so, should they be expelled or otherwise punished?
0: So it's the first time we're learning some of these details. They do reveal a lot, as you report, about Jane Doe's response to the alleged incident. What did you take away from the messages about how she was processing and her sort of evolution of thought?
11: We don't often, I think, get to have this kind of window into somebody who has gone through an incident like this and get to watch her processing in real time. When she first comes out of the incident, one of the men contacts her and sort of apologizes, says, "Oh, I'm so sorry that got out of hand." And her impulse is to be like, oh, no, don't worry about it. It's okay. And then over the course of about 2 or 3 weeks, she starts to realize that the only people she's really protecting here are the people she's accusing. And she herself is starting to get painted in her own community as, you know, somebody who, you know, did this willingly and, you know, was kind of a whore is what the word she used for doing it. And then ultimately she sees a comment. Somebody says, oh, there's gang banging going on at this fraternity house. And somebody anonymously comments back, dudes, like, they raped a sophomore, you know, like, we need to report this. And I think that's like the first time that she told investigators that she was like, oh my God, that is what happened to me.
0: The documents also reveal the accounts of the men involved in this alleged incident, interviews conducted with 6 of the 7 men who were accused. What do those interviews tell us about how they viewed that night?
11: They all deny that there was anything but consensual sex. Some of them deny that they were even in the room. And I want to say, in fairness to the men, there are some that do have sex with her and others are just present. So she's not accusing all of them in these original documents of actually intercourse, although she knows that she is very under the influence of ketamine, which she'd never tried before and was sort of pushed on her. She's not quite sure. That's why she says, I'm 100% certain I was raped, but she doesn't exactly remember everything.
0: I need to say, in your reporting, you include that the lawyers for at least 3 of the men have broadly denied any criminal wrongdoing, and others have yet to make public statements. The key question here, though, Sharon, in terms of accountability, is what do we know about how all of these documents and the transcripts and the text messages did not make it to the district attorney? How did that happen?
11: Only a 6-page summary of what was a 120-page long transcript made it to the district attorney. He made his determination based on that. I think that that is probably standard in these cases, that the district attorney is not going to pore over a transcript. There is a lot that was left out of that transcript. We also have a very narrow definition of rape under New York state law. And if she was willingly intoxicated, it makes the bar to prove sexual assault much higher. And he just, at that moment, just seeing that one document, didn't think that it met the bar and wasn't curious enough, for lack of a better word, to ask for more details.
0: As we've reported, prosecutors are reopening the case. Is there any sense of how these documents might impact that case moving forward?
11: We know that obviously he'll have access to this file. He has reached out to her lawyer to re-interview her. He told my colleague that he does have new, quote, evidence of some sort, but he wouldn't say what it was. So there might well be something new there that will allow him to bring the case before a grand jury.
0: That is Sharon Otterman of the New York Times joining us tonight. Sharon, thank you so much.
11: Thank you for having me.

0: Defense Secretary Pete Hegseth says he is fundamentally reshaping the culture of the U.S. military, removing senior officers, dismantling diversity initiatives, and putting a new emphasis on religious faith and what he calls a warrior ethos. In a speech to military leaders yesterday, Hegseth offered a blunt description of the Pentagon he says he's building.
1: We are no longer the woke department or the weak department. Simple translation of that. No fatties, no trannies, no beardos, no weirdos, no wimps, no radicals. Just warriors. Just tough, ready, committed troops. The War Department, as you know, is colorblind, gender neutral, and merit-based. The ideological clowns are out. The patriotic cowboys are in, with testosterone testing on top.
0: Beyond the cultural changes, Hegseth is pushing a broader effort to prepare the military for the wars of the future with autonomous weapons and other technologies. He's also changing how the Pentagon develops its next generation of officers. For insight and analysis, I spoke earlier with Peter Feaver, a professor of political science and public policy at Duke University. He's also a specialist in civil-military relations. Peter Feaver, welcome to the NewsHour.
2: Thanks for having me.
0: Let's start with what we just heard. Secretary Hegseth says he's building a military that is colorblind, gender-neutral, and merit-based, but he's describing that vision with explicitly political and culture war language. What happens when a defense secretary brings that kind of rhetoric into an institution that has traditionally tried to remain above partisan politics?
2: Well, it presents a test to the audience. They have to listen respectfully. He is their boss, of course, just like you see at a State of the Union address where the president's giving comments and the members of Congress cheer, but the Supreme Court and the chairman of the Joint Chiefs of Staff sit quietly. That's what the audience needed to do, and that's what they did do.
0: Hegseth has also moved aggressively against the senior officer corps. He wants to cut the number of generals and admirals by 20%. He's already removed a number of senior levels. And there is an argument that the military has become too top-heavy. Is there merit to what he's doing, in your view?
2: I think a lot of experts would agree that you could reduce the number of senior military, 3 and 4 stars, and still maintain military effectiveness, provided that those reductions were done carefully, transparently, so people knew why the billets were going away and it was done gradually over time. That's really the test, not whether there's a reduction, but whether it's being done wisely and transparently and with congressional buy-in.
0: Is that presently happening?
2: Well, it's not transparent enough, I think. There's a lot of questions that were raised about the 30 or so senior military officers that have already been relieved. Many of them were considered the finest in the force, including some that were most aggressive about modernizing and doing the kinds of initiatives that the secretary announced later on in his speech. And so it was hard to square what he was advocating in the second part of the speech with his claim that he got rid of the poor performers in the first part of the speech.
0: And for all of the attention on Hegseth's rhetoric, there is part of his agenda that you could argue is ultimately more consequential than that. He's creating a new 4-star autonomous warfare command focused on drones, robotics, artificial intelligence. Is that the kind of structural change the Pentagon really needs?
2: Well, once you got past the partisan part of the speech, he announced 6 policy initiatives, and each one of those is debatable, but is part of the kind of change that a transformational secretary would aim for. You mentioned the Autonomous Warfare Command. Ironically, that will be creating a new 4-star billet, so that's going to be adding rather than subtracting. And I do think there needs to be a national debate about autonomous warfare. I think the secretary's announcement will help move that debate along, maybe make it a little more prominent than it has been. A lot of questions about whether we want to fight fully autonomously. That would be a ethical challenge.
0: Secretary Hegseth says he wants to broaden the officer pipeline through these new partnerships with LSU, Liberty University, Tuskegee, Mississippi State, Hillsdale. Is there a legitimate argument that the military should recruit officers from a wider range of institutions?
2: Yes, that's absolutely a concern. That's what's known as the gap problem, the gap between the 1% who serve and the 99% who do not serve. I think it's very important that you recruit from elite universities, Harvard, the Ivies, Duke, my own university, not just because you're getting high caliber men and women in uniform, but because you're buying into different friend networks. The more people who have friends who serve in the military, the better it is for America, the more that they will feel like they have skin in the game.
0: So put all of this together for us. We've got the personnel changes, the religious emphasis and evangelical Christian emphasis coming from Hegseth, the overhaul of military education, the push toward autonomous warfare. Is there one coherent theory of how to make the military more effective, or do you see several different agendas being pursued simultaneously?
2: I see a secretary who's wants to be very transformative and who has launched quite a large number of initiatives, but what I don't see is the secretary who has worked closely with Congress to make those initiatives last. And so that's the real challenge. He made six bold announcements yesterday, but does he have the relations with Congress to turn those aspirations into reality? Because every single one of them will require strong congressional buy-in.
0: Peter Fever, thanks so much for being with us. Great to speak with you.
2: My pleasure. Thank you.
3: Efforts to transform the military include modernizing the technology that soldiers use on the battlefield and the further integration of AI. For perspective on how the biggest names in Silicon Valley are reshaping the Pentagon and cashing in, I spoke with Sharon Weinberger, author of the new book, Valley of Death, How Big Tech is Fueling the Future of War. Sharon Weinberger, welcome to the NewsHour. Thanks for being here.
4: Thanks for having me.
3: So your book really documents how deeply bound and intertwined the U.S. government is with what you call the arsenal of the broligarchy. I love this term. What does that mean? Who comprises that broligarchy, as you put it?
4: So it refers broadly to the entrepreneurs, the investors, the CEOs that are part of this new wave of defense company out of Silicon Valley. And when I say Silicon Valley, it's not just the geographic area, it's the whole ecosystem of Silicon Valley.
3: You talk about how Silicon Valley has basically come to replace or supplant what used to be sort of the military industrial complex that was previously defined by really big defense contractors working with the government. How did that shift happen?
4: So it's happened in a couple fronts. So we still have what are called the five primes. These are the large defense companies that people have probably heard of, Northrop Grumman, Lockheed, Boeing, and the others. But what has happened is you now have these new companies, again out of Silicon Valley, who are becoming part of those primes, meaning they're handling large contracts, they're contracting directly with the Pentagon. How that happened really goes back to two companies, SpaceX and Palantir, that came out of the PayPal mafia around 2003, 2004, and fought very, very hard and rather successfully to break into the Pentagon market.
3: You talk about the PayPal mafia. Who are you talking about here? Because a lot of these companies are incredibly powerful and people don't know who's behind them.
4: So the PayPal mafia is a number of the people who were high level in PayPal, but in this case, it was Elon Musk who founded SpaceX in 2003, and then Peter Thiel, who around that same time founded Palantir along with Alex Karp, two names that people now recognize.
3: One of the biggest trade-offs in this new system seems to be that it's big tech investing its own money in the development and in the production. What does that mean for who has a say in how these systems get used? And you're talking about defense systems for the U.S. government.
4: So that's the biggest shift that has happened. You know, one thing is people will say, well, we've had defense industry for a long time since World War II and the standing armaments industry that President Eisenhower talked about. But the big difference is that during the Cold War and even up until today, the weapons that those companies developed were paid for and, in fact, ordered up by the Pentagon, by the U.S. government. So, you know, you don't have the Pentagon or the Secretary of Defense or War calling the CEO of Lockheed Martin saying, may I use your F-35 for this military operation? So a lot of the technologies that these Silicon Valley firms developed, they used their own money, venture money, private capital money, and they own the underlying technology. And so what that means is, in the case of Elon Musk, as we saw during the early days of the Ukraine war, the satellite internet system was the backbone of the Ukrainian military. They asked if they could use it for an operation in Crimea, and Musk said no. And this sort of freaked out the Pentagon that, you know, one CEO, one tech billionaire could make decisions on how things were and weren't used.
3: And you meet with venture capitalists, a lot of the folks behind some of these investments. Is the soldier, are the troops who are on the front lines of a lot of these conflicts that they're designing for and producing weapons for, are they part of the conversation at all? Is anyone talking about them?
4: So sort of. I mean, the sad part is that's the conversation in part that should be happening. Are these technologies really better? The one thing I will say, perhaps not in defense of these new companies, but I think is important to acknowledge, is there was a lot of frustration from troops on the ground in places like Afghanistan that their iPhone, their smartphone could do so much more than the technology the military was providing. And so you had companies like Palantir that actively sort of promoted their technologies, showed their software with soldiers who were deploying to Afghanistan, and that did create some demand where soldiers were like, oh, this is point and click. It's kind of what I'm used to. It's better than what the defense companies are offering.
3: So bring us up to speed in terms of what this means for where we are now. You saw at the second inauguration of Donald Trump, many of these big tech leaders sitting right up there with him on the stage as he was sworn, and he made it very clear there's going to be close ties between his government and Silicon Valley. He's also made it clear that he doesn't want any limits or any regulation on the development of artificial intelligence technology. What does that mean for all of these firms and the relationship with the U.S. government?
4: I mean, right now it's kind of boom times for this industry. One of the things that people, I think, were so surprised by at the beginning of the Trump administration was that Silicon Valley, which had the reputation of being to the left, of supporting Democrats, really fell behind Donald Trump. First Trump administration, Peter Thiel was the outlier supporting Trump. Second time around, you had all these tech CEOs showing up at the White House praising Trump. And there's two parts of that. One is that Silicon Valley, at the end of the day, is going to do what's good for its business. And if supporting the administration, whether it's Republican, whether it's Democrat, that they're going to do that if they need to. But the other part is they genuinely saw an opportunity to shape the administration. They're, you know, MAGA is not 100% behind AI or behind the tech bros. But certainly Silicon Valley has done a good job of convincing Trump of their interests. And that's what we're seeing with this push against regulation. He's doing a lot of the things that Silicon Valley is, frankly, pretty happy about.
3: I mean, at the end of the day, all of this is being done in the name of national security. Do we know if it's making us safer?
4: You know, one of the open questions when I started writing the book was I didn't want to be too harsh in the sense of Silicon Valley was making big claims. Silicon Valley tends to make big claims, you know, the fake it till you make it. But I thought maybe it's too early to really say, you know, SpaceX has been important. Palantir, you know, they have certainly modernized software. They've had some contributions. But the more and more I reported through the book, especially through the war in Ukraine, and now with military operations in Iran, I'm not buying the argument. The entire argument of Silicon Valley was, we can contribute to defense. Let's build. Let's reindustrialize. We're more innovative. We move faster. We're cheaper. We have AI. And yet we're seeing very, very limited examples in the Middle East and in operations in Iran where Silicon Valley is really helping. If anything, you've seen some indications that some of the AI, the Palantir smart system, may have contributed to errant strikes in Iran. We're seeing we're not seeing this miraculous technology solving warfare that is what's been pitched.
3: Well, the book is The Valley of Death, How Big Tech is Fueling the Future of War. The author is Sharon Weinberger. Sharon, thank you so much.
4: Thank you for having me.
0: After 48 years, the UN peacekeeping mission in southern Lebanon is nearing the end of its mandate. Its planned withdrawal comes at a volatile moment, with the Israeli military occupying roughly 6% of Lebanese territory following years of fighting with Hezbollah and amid the broader fallout from the U.S.-Israel war with Iran. Special correspondent Simona Foltine and videographer Adrian Hartrick gained rare access with the peacekeepers traveling south of Israel's so-called yellow line.
5: We are embedding with UN peacekeepers headed towards Israel's occupation zone in southern Lebanon.
6: This is one of the few ways journalists can access this border region where the Israeli military has been consolidating its control.
5: We passed the Israeli checkpoint some 4 miles inside Lebanese territory, crossing the yellow line that demarcates Israel's areas of control. The United Nations Interim Force in Lebanon, known as UNIFIL, was set up in 1978 to ensure the Israeli army's withdrawal after its first invasion of Lebanon. Israel ended up staying for 22 years, leaving in 2000. Now, the UN Security Council has told UNIFIL to pack up, even as Israel has once again occupied parts of the country, seizing a strip of land along the border where the Iran-backed Shia militant group Hezbollah used to hold sway. Along our route, the Israeli army has destroyed almost every village, pushing out the civilians who used to live here. There is no presence of the Lebanese state, only the Israeli army and UNIFIL. Our destination is a UN outpost near the town of Bint Jebel. French peacekeepers are manning this remote position.
7: What is the importance of this particular outpost for UNIFIL's role in southern Lebanon?
8: So this is a really strategic position. We are the eyes for UNIFIL and basically for UN and maybe, as I would say, the world.
5: France is the only nation to have deployed advanced radar systems, which allows UNIFIL to detect artillery and rocket fire.
8: Basically, we can see or detect what's happening in this particular area. I think we are doing quite a strategic mission in here.
7: What was that just now?
8: Oh, there's an explosion here on the side. They are destroying some houses to make sure that the population will never come back.
5: There has been little active fighting following a June ceasefire, but the Israeli military has continued to demolish civilian infrastructure as part of its stated plan to create a depopulated buffer zone on Lebanese soil to keep Hezbollah away from its northern border.
8: So my platoon in this pretty isolated outpost has been able to monitor every destruction, every fighting, every artillery shellings and airstrikes.
5: With the help of that outpost, UNIFIL has recorded more than 11,000 violations by the IDF since June this year, including airspace violations, airstrikes, artillery strikes, as well as the IDF's illegal presence in Lebanon. One violation has been attributed to Hezbollah.
7: And so when you leave, when you essentially hand over this outpost, nobody is going to be monitoring what's going on in this area, right?
8: That's why France is pushing to make sure that we won't give up our position. And even if we have to give up on UNIFIL, France is pushing to get a multinational force in the southern part of Lebanon, maybe with other European countries.
5: Around 40 French UN peacekeepers have been holding down the fort here. Corporal Alexander has been deployed for 4 months.
9: Well, it's been kind of challenging because we're in a base that's kind of isolated with the what's going on around, the impacts, the GBU that's falling, the difficulty to get resource, but we're trained for it, so it's been all right.
5: Israeli troops have set up close to the UN post.
9: Sometimes they give us a hard time to get the convoys here or just to do a switch between personals.
5: On our way out, we get a small taste of these obstructions.
6: There is a lot of Israeli military presence surrounding this UN position. We're not allowed to film them, but we have seen Merkava tanks, we have seen jeeps loaded with explosives, and we have seen Israeli soldiers occupying Lebanese homes.
5: Before long, our convoy comes to a halt.
6: Okay, so there's another Merkava tank that's blocking the road. So the convoy has stopped and we're waiting to see if they will let us pass.
5: A GoPro camera mounted to our vehicle captures the scene. The Israeli tank moves deeper into the road, momentarily cutting off our path. Eventually, it backs up and lets us pass. Such incidents are not isolated and are considered by UNIFIL to be a denial of its freedom of movement. Israeli officials have made it clear that they want UNIFIL to leave, saying it has failed to ensure Hezbollah's disarmament since the 2006 war. Last year, amid Israeli and U.S. pressure, the UN Security Council voted to end UNIFIL's mission by the end of 2026. But on the ground, it appears that UNIFIL is leaving with its work left unfinished. At its headquarters in Nakura, the NewsHour spoke to UNIFIL's force commander in his first interview with an American broadcaster.
10: In this moment, the UNIFIL troops, the presence is essential. I believe in that, and my soldiers, they believe in that.
5: UNIFIL currently deploys more than 7,000 uniformed personnel from nearly 50 countries. At the end of the year, they will start withdrawing. The plan is to hand over to the Lebanese army.
10: The solution for us is just to create the best condition for Lebanese army forces.
7: Do you think it's realistic that the Lebanese army will take over, given that at the moment they're not even allowed by the Israeli army to enter south of the yellow line?
10: Yeah, but I think that day by day we are continuing to support them to increase our combined operation. But I think that it's very important for international community to support them, not only about equipment, but also about training to create a very strong army.
5: While the IDF says it must maintain what it calls a security zone inside Lebanon to protect communities in northern Israel, many here fear that the UN's departure will allow Israel to further tighten its grip over areas it already occupies. Because the Israeli army restricts civilian traffic here, the few Christian communities who've been allowed to stay now depend mostly on humanitarian convoys. For the people of the town of Ramesh, UNIFIL has been a lifeline.
11: We want UNIFIL to stay. They help our security, society, and our economy. If someone is sick, if someone needs anything, they help escort them. UNIFIL does the permission so that people can come and go with them. If UNIFIL weren't here, I don't know if there would be any convoys.
5: The UN peacekeepers will soon be gone, and with them, the small semblance of security for the last civilians holding out here. For the PBS NewsHour, I'm Simona Foltin in southern Lebanon.
0: The NewsHour requested comment from the Israel Defense Forces. They responded saying, in part, that Hezbollah's presence south of the Litani River is unacceptable. The IDF also said it disagrees with how UNIFIL classifies the reported incidents as violations and that the IDF works to prevent friction and help safeguard the security of UNIFIL and IDF personnel. Turning now to the upcoming elections here in the U.S., Republican Karl Rove is known for his hardball politics promoting the GOP, but he recently announced this year he's voting for a Democrat.
3: Our Lisa Desjardins sat down with him, along with another architect of modern politics, that's Democrat David Axelrod. Their conversation at the Economic Club of Chicago covered election security, whether Rove will vote for Republican Senate candidate Ken Paxton, and their midterm predictions.
12: If the election were today, what would this election look like for Democrats?
13: Yeah, well, the election isn't today, and you've been following the weather. It's very unpredictable. But there are certain things that I think are true and will hold here. And my guess is it will be, you know, around with a kind of 15-seat majority okay. that in that neighborhood.
12: Carl?
14: Yeah.
12: You think the Democrats will take the House?
14: Oh, yeah.
12: Not the Senate?
14: Well, look, the Republicans have got a 3 or 4 seat majority, depending on how you count it. And there are 37 seats that are up for grabs in the Cook Political Report, lean Democrat, lean Republican toss-up. But I think David's right that it's going to be relatively modest. The Senate is what's going to be interesting because there the national number is going to have a bigger impact on the generic ballot. But I think it's odd that the last couple of weeks that has gone slightly in the Republican direction.
12: The Republican nominee for the Texas Railroad Commissioner has never gotten so much national attention, posted a photo of some University of Texas students celebrating a football win that included some of South Asian descent, and he called them the problem. What's happening in and to your party because of bigotry?
14: I mean, that photograph was unbelievably wonderful. Because it's entirely a crowd of, you know, burnt orange clad undergraduates at UT going completely insane over the victory over Ohio State. It was, can you imagine the rest of your life as an undergraduate saying, I was there? Well, how the hell did that guy know that those Asian Americans and Hispanics and blacks were foreigners? And what the hell did that matter? If you're not from a white Christian country, he wants you out of the United States of America. And that is a bigot. And I did not become a Republican, the party of Abraham Lincoln, to associate with bigots. So I'm voting for my second Democrat in my entire life.
12: Where do you all think we are in terms of the security of this election and... are you concerned about after this election, should the Republicans lose both chambers?
13: Look, this is a concern of mine because, you know, I sort of sold my, oh, he'd never do that stock like 5 years ago. I worry about an attempt by the Justice Department or even the military if he were to call a national emergency. So, I mean, you know, I hope I'm wrong about all of it. He'll say I'm paranoid. But I think this is an environment where if you're not paranoid, you're kind of crazy.
14: Yeah.
12: Is David a paranoid conspiracy theorist?
14: I have confidence in the administration of our system in large measure because it's not done at the federal level where the president can jack around with it. It's done at the state level. And the idea that the U.S. military would stand up and say, we're going to step in and stop the insurrection by, you know, unseating these people and seating those people is ridiculous. We should not be, you know, sort of overwrought in that respect.
13: But I will say that the election authorities all over the country have sounded an alarm, and they're less confident than Carl that their processes won't be interfered with, and I take them seriously.
14: Do I hear what the state election officials are saying? Yes, and what I hear from them is they're worried about people not showing up to work the polls, and because our system depends
12: right.
14: upon a lot of
12: yeah.
14: mm-hmm. you know a lot of
13: that's one more
14: good-natured
13: issue.
14: Americans who step forward for 2 or 3 days during the election process, or in some cases in the mail-in ballot heavy states, you know, several weeks before the election
12: right.
14: and then a week or so after, and volunteer their time. And I worry about that.
12: I want to wrap this up with a lightning round. Will the war in Iran end before the next Congress begins?
14: Yes.
13: Yeah, I think so.
12: Oh, you do? Okay. In the House, will Democrats gain a net of more than 10 seats?
14: Yes.
13: Yeah.
12: Wow. Will Carl vote for Ken Paxton?
13: Absolutely not.
12: No comment.
14: I defer to my conscience.
12: Three words that describe this moment in American politics. I can give you a second to think about that one.
14: Bitter, divided, polarized, and we've been here before. We've survived worse.
12: Okay, very good.
13: So I think this is really a unique moment in history and a really challenging moment when we have to prove to the world that our democracy is agile enough to function and solve these problems.
12: Thank you all for really a wonderful and in-depth conversation. Carl Rove, David Axelrod, and thank you to all of you.
0: And that's the NewsHour for tonight. I'm Jeff Bennett.
3: And I'm Amna Nawaz. On behalf of the entire NewsHour team, thank you for joining us.
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3: 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Here's Jill Salvatore.
4: Yeah, Michelle, we have a crash on the westbound 80 connector ramp to eastbound 580. It's a two-car crash. It looks like it's blocking the left lane. Traffic is backing up onto 580. Better news on the Dunbarton Bridge, where we had a multi-vehicle crash eastbound before Newark Boulevard that at one point was blocking three right lanes. Now it's only the right lane that is blocked. Traffic backed up towards the toll plaza. Joe Salvatore for KQED.
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5: Live from KQED News, I'm Natalia Navarro. San Francisco Cafe owner Manny Yakutiel is dropping out of the race for a seat on the Board of Supervisors. That's after a San Francisco Standard report today that two men have accused him of assaulting them at a nightclub in 2023. And after a previous claim that he sexually assaulted a man at a party in 2020. Yakutiel denies the allegations, but said he will quit the race and, quote, work on himself, after supporters, including Mayor Daniel Lurie, withdrew their endorsements. Brad Chapin was one of the first to accuse UQTL of misconduct.
6: The last year has been an absolute nightmare for me, and I am so grateful that they chose to come forward.
5: Three candidates remain in the race for district 8, including former Nancy Pelosi aide Gary McCoy, patent attorney Michael Wynn, and former DoorDash employee Darshini Patel. Richmond's fire department will soon get new equipment to battle wildfires in remote areas with the help of a $1 million state grant. KQED's Brian Kranz reports.
7: The majority of the grant money will pay for a Type 3 wildfire engine, an all-wheel drive truck built to navigate rough terrain. East Bay Senator Jesse Arguin helped secure the funds. But recalling lessons learned from the 1991 Oakland Hills fire, Arguin said that just because the truck will belong to Richmond, it won't necessarily stay there.
8: It's going to benefit the entire region because it will

0: More at drexel.edu.
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1: In Los Angeles, I'm Kai Rizdahl. It is Thursday today. This one is the 1st of October, if you can believe it. Good as always to have you along, everybody. You know, there's a developing truth in this economy that money is going to be much more expensive than we have been used to for much longer than we are ready for. As evidence, I refer you to, and yes, I know, the bond market yet again. Yields on long-term government debt, while a hair softer today, have been high and rising for weeks now with no real relief in sight. We called Tara Sinclair. She's the chair of the economics department at George Washington University, out on the road.
2: I'm in Nashville, which means that the hotel lobby is incredibly loud, and so we are very happy we got a room.
1: As are we. Those higher yields mean money is more expensive, not just for the government, but for anybody trying to borrow.
2: Which means that if you want to get a mortgage, it's going to be more expensive. If you want to have credit card debt, it's going to be more expensive. If you're a business and you want to have a business loan, it's going to be more expensive.
1: The way it works, we all know this, when something gets more expensive, you don't have to be an economist to understand that people are going to use less of it, so fewer purchases are going to be made, from buying a house to swiping your credit card, and that is going to slow economic growth. Now, as bond yields and interest rates go higher,
2: there isn't some specific number that's going to immediately destroy the economy.
1: All right, that's good.
2: There are these moments, like hitting 5%, where the markets look around and say, is this a good use of our money? Or should we be looking for higher returns elsewhere and stop being so interested in buying government debt?
1: Well, that sounds bad.
2: And that's the really scary point, because if people start looking at government debt and don't think of it any longer as something that's risk-free, then the cost will go up even more.
1: The 10-year Treasury note today, the yield on it, 5.23%, slightly, as I said, lower at the close, did hit a quarter-century high at one point during the session. Equities just kind of treading water. We will have the details when we do the numbers.

0: One of the things we do around here, so you all don't have to, is dig deep into the data to try to get a sense of the bigger picture. The data in question today is the Personal Consumption Expenditures Index that we got yesterday, 3% year on year. That's the core inflation number. And as it turns out, it was a bit of a surprise, lower than people had been guessing. Marketplace's Kristen Schwab has more.
1: This inflation report kind of feels like when you're on a flight that lands early, but you sit on the runway for forever because there's no gate. So your arrival time ends up being the same anyways. Like, yay.
2: You can look at these numbers and from a lot of different angles, and sometimes they look prettier than they do from other angles.
1: But in the end, it's all a wash, says Stephanie Kelton, an economist at Stony Brook University.
2: Either way, you got a 3 on the other side of a decimal point.
1: 3.4%. And Gary Schlossberg, global strategist at Wells Fargo Investment Institute, says that number was lower than it would have been otherwise. Because in August, the Bureau of Labor Statistics changed the way some categories, like computer software and investment

0: services are calculated.
1: And that was going to have the effect of lowering inflation by a couple of tenths of a percent.
0: It means by previous standards, inflation would have measured higher, around 3.6 or 3.7%. Omer Sharif, president of Inflation Insights, says really it's not the big number that worries him most. It's the little ones that make up PCE, from housing to healthcare.
2: So more than half the basket is rising at an inflation rate of 3% or higher.
0: Numbers that he says aren't likely to fall, even if the war with Iran ends tomorrow.
2: We've had this set of rolling shocks for 6 years that have, you know, boosted inflation to well above target. It's nothing to say there won't be another shock coming in the next, you know, 6 months.
0: The economists I talked to today and the markets are betting the Fed will pause rates this month and hike rates in December. And Sharif?
2: I personally think that they are maybe going to hike one more time in Q1.
0: Inflation tends to go up at the beginning of the year because companies usually raise prices after the holidays. I'm Kristen Schwab for Marketplace.

0: A couple of weeks back, the Secretary of the Treasury, Scott Bessent, did an event at Southern Methodist University where he got a question about the national debt, which, as you have almost certainly heard, now tops $40 trillion.
1: We don't have a revenue problem. We have a spending problem.
2: Mm-hmm.
1: So we've tried to contain the spending, and then with 3% growth, we grow our way out of this.
0: Bessent has said a version of that before, but is it true? I mean, how much growth would it take when you are talking $40 trillion? Ben Steele is a senior fellow at the Council on Foreign Relations, where he took up exactly that question in a recent article. Ben, welcome to the program.
3: Thank you for having me, Kai.
0: For the layperson, what was the Treasury Secretary talking about when he said we could grow our way out of this?
3: Well, the Treasury Secretary was responding to all the turmoil in the bond markets. And, of course, there's been growing concern that the bond market volatility has been driven by concerns about rising U.S. debt. And the Treasury Secretary's point was that debt doesn't need to be a problem. If we could achieve consistent 3% gross domestic product GDP growth, we can afford to support more debt.
0: All right, so let's dig in a little bit to sort of the math behind this at, again, a very sort of layperson's level. First of all, consistently growing at 3% is not something the federal government and the U.S. economy has done in the recent past. That's problem number one,
3: no.
0: Right?
3: No, that is indeed problem number one. If you go back to the year 2000, we only hit the 3% growth mark in 5 calendar years. So that's 1/5 of the years. So it would be a pretty impressive thing if the United States were able consistently going forward to achieve 3% growth.
0: A word here about the elephant in the room. Which is fiscal policy. We talk about monetary policy, interest rates on this program
3: right.
0: All the time. Fiscal policy gets less attention, I suppose, because Congress and the president never do anything about it. And I guess the question to
3: that's
0: you
3: right.
0: is, that's the solution here, right? Fiscal policy?
3: Yeah, well, the United States, unfortunately, doesn't really have a fiscal policy. It just has fiscal outcomes. We spend money. We raise money in the form of taxes. And at the end of each year, we tabulate up how far short we fell in terms of raising the revenue we need to cover our spending. And so we just mechanically issue debt, that is treasury bonds, to fund the growing federal debt.
0: I imagine you spend a decent amount of time on the Acela going back and forth between New York and Washington.
3: Yeah.
0: And I guess the question is, when you go down to Washington and wander the halls of Congress or the think tanks or whatever, I mean, is anybody thinking about this, or are they just fingers in their ear going la, la, la, la, la?
3: Yeah, no, they are. I speak to, for example, congressional staffers, Democrats, Republicans, and you can put those folks in a room together and have a pretty rational discussion about these issues. When you get into the higher ranks of government, that is the White House, the House and Senate leadership, then politics really does take over.
0: All right, so look, you're a trained observer of this. What do you think happens? I mean, give me like the 10-year outlook here.
3: You know the old joke, Kai, about asking the old Irishman for the road to Dublin? He says, if I were you, I wouldn't start from here.
0: I didn't know that one, but that's a good one. Anyway, go ahead.
3: I wouldn't start from here. I mean, we had opportunities in the past to do something about this. You maybe remember the old Simpson-Bowles Commission President Obama. I do really think we dropped the ball there with bond prices falling now, that is the price of that we Americans have to pay to issue debt, rising, it's becoming more urgent. Growth is indeed a very important component in a package of measures we need in order to lower our debt burden. But we're also going to need spending cuts, and we're going to need revenue increases. So we should start having a rational debate about what the composition of those spending cuts and revenue raising measures should be.
0: Ben Steele is at the Council on Foreign Relations, where he's a senior fellow, also director of international economics. Ben, thanks for your time. I appreciate it.
3: Thanks for having me, Kai.

0: Business in the Rio Grande Valley, way down in South Texas, is booming. SpaceX has a huge base there, and two big liquefied natural gas plants are drawing people from far and wide. People, though, need housing and residential construction. The workforce for which in Texas is about 25% undocumented workers is being throttled because of the Trump administration's immigration crackdown. Marketplace's Elizabeth Trovall has that story.
1: Brand new modular duplexes line this growing neighborhood with pristine lawns here in the Harlingen area near the southern tip of Texas. Though there's still plenty of work to do and not enough workers.
2: You'll see that the framing crew that's there now is very slim. But normally it's about 8 to 10 guys.
1: That's Ronnie Cavazos, who is building this neighborhood with his firm, The Structure Team. He shows me a cement slab where just a few framers are working today. They'll make a skeleton for the home out of lumber.
2: It requires a lot of math, a lot of measuring. It's a tough job, especially in the type of the weather that we're in. You know, the valley will see 108, 110 degree weather.
1: Cavazos has struggled to find qualified labor to do the job. In Texas, undocumented workers represent roughly a quarter of the construction labor force. Now, ICE raids have thinned out the workforce. Some people have been deported. Others, including some who may have legal status, aren't working because they fear immigration enforcement.
2: We go down a list of 30 framers that, I'm not joking you, like 30 framers, just to find one. And he's probably charging more than what we originally had budgeted.
1: He says construction on this phase will likely take 18 months instead of 12. He's also built $15,000 worth of fences around the construction sites to make it harder for ICE to arrest workers.
2: We've had to file extensions on the loans that we have for the project in order to be able to continue getting that project funded. At this point, I'll venture to say that in 2026, we probably are not going to make any money.
1: Worksite raids and immigrant arrests are happening while the construction industry continues to face a major worker deficit. Ed Brady is with the Home Builders Institute.
3: Department of Labor would tell you on a monthly basis, anywhere from in the last 3 years, 250,000 to 450,000 empty jobs, vacant jobs in the building construction industry. So however you look at that, at the low level, it's still a crisis.
1: According to one industry estimate, some 19,000 fewer houses were built in 2024 in the U.S. because of the ongoing labor deficit. But now he says immigration policy is working against the industry.
3: With immigrants being 30% of our trades, we're losing many more than we're bringing into the industry right now.
1: And those workers have families that depend on that income. Like Brianna, who I meet at her small apartment in South Texas. She tells me how her husband was arrested and deported by immigration on his way to work at a construction site this summer.
4: El día que fue detenido, iba para un trabajo, de una construcción.
1: Brianna is a U.S. citizen, but because of her husband's ongoing immigration case, we're using a different name. Since her husband was deported to Mexico, her household is bringing in $2,000 fewer dollars each month. Even though she works 7 days a week, it's hard to make ends meet.
4: Ha sido muy difícil, sí, económicamente y emocionalmente.
1: It's been very difficult emotionally and economically for her and her three kids, she says. Her husband, who she was sponsoring for a visa, has worked in construction his whole life. He learned it from his dad. Just like Ronnie Cavazos. His dad was a framer from Mexico. That's who got him into construction. And now he wonders about the future of the industry.
2: We got rid of all the knowledge and we got rid of all the workers. And now what?
1: Without the experienced framers and other workers, how do you build homes, businesses, and an economy? In the Rio Grande Valley, I'm Elizabeth Trovall for Marketplace.

0: Coming up.
1: 4 hours to 48 hours of training.
0: That's either not enough or, yeah, no, it's not enough. First, though, let's do the numbers. Dow Industrial's up 20 points today, not even a 10th percent, 50,926. NASDAQ added 10 points also, not even a 10th percent, 26,871. S&P 500 picked up 14 points, that is 2/10 percent there. Ended things at 76.66. Constellation Energy assigned a 20-year deal with Amazon to supply electricity. The deal is going to help the power company expand a nuclear plant in Maryland and spend around $3 billion on infrastructure. Constellation powered up 1.9% on the day. Amazon ticked down a little bit over a third of 1%. Seasonings maker McCormick & Company beat estimates for the quarter. People's budgets may be stretched, I guess, but they still want their sauces and their spices. McCormick dipped. Get it? Dipped. 4.9%. 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
3: 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Good afternoon. It's 419. I'm Michelle Hennigan. Joe Salvatore will be here with your traffic update in 10 minutes and stay with us for All Things Considered at 4:30.
4: The U.S. Senate race in Maine could decide who controls Congress. The two candidates both hail from northern Maine. We hear from voters there on the next All Things Considered from NPR News.
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0: This is Marketplace. I'm Kai Rizdahl. Data about the American labor market comes in many different flavors. We have gotten a variety so far this week. The September jobs report will be upon us tomorrow morning. Today, though, it's employment of the seasonal variety. Challenger Gray & Christmas said in its regular update this morning that the hiring outlook for the rest of the year is cautious. Marketplace's Samantha Fields is on the holiday jobs beat.
5: If it seems early to be thinking about holiday hiring, Corey Staley at Indeed Hiring Lab says it's really not.
6: We do start seeing employers ramping up seasonal hiring in August and in September.
5: According to postings on Indeed, he says August was a strong month for seasonal jobs.
6: But what's interesting is we moved into September and it kind of came down more in line with what we saw in 2025.
5: And he says the number of people who are looking for seasonal work is rising.
6: We're seeing that very clearly over the last 2 or 3 years, the number of job seekers looking for these types of jobs have continued to grow, but the job postings at best have, you know, remained within a range around the previous year.
5: It's still early to know how this holiday season will go, but David Swartz at Morningstar says there are some early indications that hiring in retail might be slower.
7: Retailers are operating more efficiently than they used to and using more technology. And so they are operating their stores on a full-time basis with fewer people. And that would also include the holiday period when they'd hire fewer temporary workers than they had in past years, too.
5: This year, they're also acutely aware of the financial stress so many people are feeling.
7: I think there's a lot of concern about gas prices affecting consumer spending and how that may affect the holiday season as well as general inflation.
5: And Swartz says that's likely part of why fewer retailers have announced big holiday hiring plans so far. Their expectations are low for this year.
7: But that's also been the case for the last couple years, and the holiday sales turned out to be stronger than expected.
5: He says some retailers may be holding off on hiring for now and waiting to see if it looks like that's happening again. I'm Samantha Fields for Marketplace.

0: if you were to count the number of private security guards that you see as you're just going about your business every day at mall entrances, churches and synagogues, even schools maybe, it would almost certainly be more than you would have guessed, because there is more private security in this country than there are police and sheriff's deputies. And it is a very randomly regulated and very loosely trained workforce. Curtis Lee wrote about it in the New York Times. Welcome to the program. Good to have you on.
1: Thanks for having me.
0: How did we get to a place where there are more security guards than there are police officers and sheriff's deputies in this country?
1: That's a good question. Private security guards are outside. We see them all over, outside of strip malls, construction sites, the lobbies of office buildings. These are workers that really don't earn that much money. A recent report from the UC Berkeley Labor Center found that on average, security guards normally earn a little less than $19 an hour. It's a striking number to see that there are more security guards in this country than there are police and sheriff's patrol officers.
0: It does sort of seem like it's a demand thing, right? There is a demand for these services. Police and sheriff's departments simply aren't funded or equipped to do it, but people want it.
1: Absolutely. I mean, this is a necessity, and this is a necessity more and more for, houses of worship, mm-hmm. Synagogues and mosques. And a lot of people feel the need to have security guards as that frontline protection.
0: Let's run down the labor market demographics of this thing. These private security guards are, you write, overwhelmingly male. They are majority people of color, and most of them, almost all of them, I think you say, don't have a bachelor's degree.
1: That's correct. I mean, that's a big part of what this UC Berkeley report found. These are individuals that don't necessarily get into police forces, but, want to serve and protect, and that's where they find these jobs as security officers. And, more and more in recent years, we've seen unions jumping in to unionize security guards and also basically supporting security guards and looking to help boost pay and training.
0: Can we talk about that training for just a second? There are no federal standards for private security guards?
1: Correct. Yeah, there are no federal standards. It's mostly relies, it's given to the states to set those standards. Some states don't have any training really for security guards. And other states have between, 4 hours to 48 hours of training.
0: Wow.
1: It really is a patchwork, effect in terms of the training that security guards have.
0: It is, you write, a $50 billion industry and growing. And yet, as you said a minute ago, most of these guys, because they are mostly guys, as we talked about, they're making like $19 an hour.
1: Of course, they're making around less than $19 an hour. And, recently we've seen local jurisdictions jump into the fray and look to set at least pay minimums for security guards. In New York City earlier this year, local elected officials passed an ordinance that set pay minimums for security guards. And then here in California, where I'm based in Los Angeles, the state legislature looked to possibly pass a bill this year that would have set pay minimums for security guards. But at the last minute in Sacramento, the legislation was stripped of pay standards because there was strong pushback from the business community in terms of costs. So that was stripped out of the bill at the last minute.
0: Hmm. One imagines, just given, read the headlines, one imagines that the demand about which we spoke at the beginning of this interview is only going to increase.
1: Yeah, absolutely. The demand is definitely going to increase. As more and more threats of violence happen in public life. I mean, whether these are at schools, at churches, more and more, then there's going to be a need for security and security guards to be on the front lines of protection in public places.
0: Curtis Lee writes for the New York Times. Curtis, thanks a bunch. I appreciate it.
1: Thanks for having me, Kai.

0: 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Investing in securities involves the risk of loss.
1: This final note on the way out today in which, yes, bond yields now are high. But as Tara Sinclair reminded us from that hotel in Nashville, we've been here before.
2: Well, I mean, it's actually the old normal. We used to have much higher bond yields in the past. And so that is one perspective on this, is that we are just returning back to the previous world, and that actually, particularly the period from 2007 to 2020, or a little bit beyond that because of the pandemic, was really the weird time. And now we're returning to a longer run pattern.
1: Of course, that was before we were $40 trillion in the hole, right? Our daily production team includes Andy Corbin, Mika Allison, Maria Hollenhorst, Sarah Leeson, Sean McHenry, and Sophia Terenzio. Will Story is the supervising senior producer, and I'm Kai Rizdahl. We will see you tomorrow, everybody.

0: This is APM.
1: New federal rules for the 7 states sharing the Colorado River go into effect today. A look at how California, Arizona, and Nevada will cut back is coming up in the first part of All Things Considered. The program starts after your traffic update, including trouble in San Jose. Here's Joe Salvatore.
2: And Michelle, we have a crash on southbound 880 just before you get to 101. It's a car and a semi. They are blocking the right lane. Traffic backed up now towards Brokaw Road. And in Richmond, eastbound 580 before Central Avenue, this is a car that went down an embankment. The front end of the vehicle went into the water, so emergency crews are blocking the right lane. Joe Salvatore for KQED.
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3: 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I'm Sasha Pfeiffer.
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6: Live from NPR News in Culver City, California, I'm Dwayne Brown. With just over a month before the crucial midterm elections, President Trump and Vice President J.D. Vance are on the campaign trail today, stumping for Republican candidates for governor and U.S. Senate as public opinion polls signal growing weariness over the Iran war and the president's aggressive use of tariffs, which have led to higher consumer prices. Here's Vice President Vance pushing for support of GOP candidates in Florida.
7: They want good jobs for Floridians. They want happy families, they want safe streets, and they want healthy food for you and for your children. It's the same things that President Trump and I want. It's the same things we fight for nationwide every single day in our administration.
6: Republicans are concerned about their chances of keeping control of Congress in November with only 2 in 10 voters approving of the administration's handling of the economy. Dozens of activists and concerned citizens gathered today in Washington's Memorial Circle to protest the arch that President Trump wants to build there. NPR's Rachel Treisman has more.
8: It was an extra crowded morning rush hour for the traffic circle on the bridge between the Lincoln Memorial and Arlington National Cemetery at the anti-arch protest organized by progressive groups Third Act and Public Citizen. A series of veterans and Democratic lawmakers, like Virginia Congressman Don Beyer, took turns speaking out against Trump's construction project.
9: He's about to lose the midterms, and the new majority in Congress will stop him.
8: The National Capital Planning Commission is expected to consider the arch for final approval at its next meeting in early November, the same week as the midterm elections. Rachel Treisman, NPR News.
6: On Wall Street, stocks finished modestly higher following a 3-day losing streak, the Dow up a few fractions, while the tech-heavy NASDAQ added 10 points. This is NPR.
10: Live from KQED News, I'm Natalia Navarro. A new state law signed this week will require developers behind a controversial proposed West Oakland coal terminal to first complete an environmental impact report. KQED's Juan Carlos Lara reports.
11: The new law comes amid the revelation, in a recent report commissioned by possible investors, that the coal will be stored in open-air bunkers. That's despite previous assurances from developers that the terminal would be covered to prevent the spread of coal dust into nearby communities. Ted Franklin is an organizer with No Coal in Oakland.
12: Coal dust, is one of the most toxic substances around. It's got metals in it, arsenic and mercury that are highly toxic.
11: The law also requires mitigation efforts for any community impacts stemming from the coal terminal. I'm Juan Carlos Lara, KQED News.
10: Authorities in San Mateo County may now ban preteens and younger kids from riding e-bikes under a new state law signed by the governor yesterday. KQED's Azul Dahlstrom-Ekman has more.
0: The bill allows authorities in the county to prohibit kids under 12 from riding class 1 and 2 e-bikes as part of a pilot that ends in 2031. It mirrors similar pilot programs in Marin and San Diego counties. The move comes as e-bikes have boomed in popularity across the state, but also led to a rise in crashes, especially among youth. In a statement, Foster City Council member Stacy Jimenez said success doesn't mean fewer kids riding bikes. It means more kids riding safely, and she thinks the bill will help with that. Cities in the county will now decide whether to enact the pilot. I'm Azul Dahlstrom-Ekman, KQED News.
10: And I'm Natalia Navarro.
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3: 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I'm Sasha Pfeiffer.
13: And I'm Juana Summers. This fall, the U.S. Senate race in Maine could decide who controls Congress. The two candidates, incumbent Republican Susan Collins and her Democratic challenger, Troy Jackson, come from the same area, northern Aroostook County near the U.S.-Canada border. NPR's Luke Garrett reports on the home county voters who may decide which one of them goes to Washington.
14: Fall comes early in Aroostook County. By mid-September, yellow, orange, and red leaves color the trees of northern Maine. And this year, red, white, and blue campaign signs for Susan Collins and Troy Jackson also dot U.S. Route 1. Here on a field just a few hundred yards from the Canadian border, dozens of Mainers gather to watch the alma maters of Collins and Jackson face off on the pitch.
15: Welcome, soccer fans, to this evening's varsity soccer game featuring your Fort Kent Warriors and the visiting Caribou Vikings.
14: Collins was born in Caribou, Maine, and graduated from its public high school. Born just up the road, Jackson went to a school that later merged with Fort Kent High School. Like this soccer game, the Maine U.S. Senate race feels like a hometown contest.
16: It's weird because having them local, you hear people, you know, with personal anecdotes and stuff about them, but they're still very divided on each side of the aisle.
14: That's 43-year-old Brandon Godding. He owns and operates Fort Kent Theater, a small movie house with two concrete auditoriums, two screens, and a pair of finicky projectors. But for Godding, the biggest concern is his theater's oil-powered heaters.
16: I was seeing people saying that oil prices were $5.60. I'm definitely scared for the winter. My tank's full right now, but they're older. They only do so much in these big open spaces.
14: Heating oil prices have increased by 74% in the last year, according to the Maine Department of Energy Resources. With oil prices up and repair costs mounting, Godding says his chief political concern is the economy. And at this point, Godding says he's still not sure who he will vote for in November.
16: Having Troy Jackson be so close here, you know, normally I would go more liberal, but like I hear all these bad stories about him. And so I do like Susan Collins, where, you know, she has gone against Trump here and there, but she doesn't do it enough.
14: Down Route 1 in Caribou, the top political issues sound the same.
17: Our economy sucks right now. The gas prices need to go down. The fuel prices need to go down. They just need to help us out.
14: Sabrina Haney sells corn, cucumbers, and potatoes, along with other produce, from a wooden cart in the heart of Caribou. The 54-year-old has lived here for 3 decades, and while her biggest worry is the price of gas, the second is the U.S.-Canada trade war recently launched by President Trump.
17: Right now, we're only about maybe 10 minutes from the border, 15. And yeah, it hurts because Canada, the people used to come here and spend their money, and now that they put the tariffs on there, they're just going to cut back and they're just going to stay in their own country.
14: While she describes herself as politically independent, Haney says she has voted for Trump and Collins in every election they have run in. Despite the higher gas prices and tariffs brought on during Trump's presidency, Haney says she still supports Trump and plans to back Collins.
17: She concentrates on the whole state, not just where they think they should. She comes up here, she's involved with the communities, making sure that, hey, they know that she's available.
14: Collins has won Maine's U.S. Senate seat 5 times. Each election, her home county has turned out for her by double-digit margins. This 6th time around, she will need Aroostook County to do it again, says political science professor Andrew Smith. He runs a Maine Senate poll for the University of New Hampshire. We spoke on the phone.
18: If the rural voters come out and vote strongly, they'll likely vote for Susan Collins. In the state of Maine, the areas where Democrats are strongest are in the wealthy coastal areas in southern Maine and in central Maine around Portsmouth.
14: While enthusiasm is hard to predict, Smith says both Collins and Jackson face real headwinds. President Trump's war in Iran and tariffs on Canada are spiking prices. That could be a drag on Collins. While Jackson is a late addition in this Senate race after Graham Platner dropped out of the contest, facing an allegation of rape, which he denies. Sitting inside the county campaign office, Aroostook County Chair Christopher Lydon is confident the county will back Collins again.
19: She was very well received in all the parades we did. She's going up to people. People were thanking her. So I think, despite what the other side might say, I think people are there with her. So I think she's got a good chance of winning again.
14: Alongside a life-size cutout of Trump, Lydon defended the president's war in Iran, calling the rise in gas prices, quote, temporary. But he does wish Trump's tensions with Canada would end sooner rather than later.
19: I would rather not see them get out of control totally, because there's a lot of things. We get our electricity from Canada up here, and this, we're not connected to the rest of the grid.
14: Over at the Troy Jackson campaign, Matt Schlobone, head of the state's largest union, the Maine AFL-CIO, he came up with Jackson in Maine politics. Schlobone believes Jackson can turn his home county.
20: Troy Jackson will fight day and night for working people to try and make people's lives a little bit easier and a little bit better. There's a reason that he has won districts that, generally speaking, Democrats have no business winning in.
14: Back at the soccer field, the face-off between Susan Collins' Caribou Vikings and Troy Jackson's Fort Kent Warriors was hard-battled. The Vikings defended well and beat the Warriors 3-0. Luke Garrett, NPR News, Aroostook County, Maine.
21: Starting today, California, Arizona, and Nevada will get a lot less water. That's because of new federal rules for the 7 states that share the Colorado River. Those states are scrambling to figure out how they'll bear the pain of those reductions, as KJZZ's Alex Hager reports.
22: After 20 years under the old rules, the new ones reckon with an uncomfortable reality. There just isn't enough water in the Colorado River to supply the nearly 40 million people who've come to expect it. After years of failed negotiations between the 7 states that use the river, the federal government is forcing Arizona, California, and Nevada to take about 20% less. But how exactly they'll cut back is still an open question.
23: So we want to make sure that all of the water users who are going to be impacted have all of their plans in place to deal with the cuts.
22: That's Tom Buschotsky, Arizona's top water negotiator. His state is hit the hardest by the new cuts, so he's working with allies in California and Nevada on a deal to spread out the pain of the reductions. But even with federal money as an incentive to use less water, getting cities and farms to tighten their belts is easier said than done.
24: That's the real challenge, because you're actually talking to people about using less water and getting cut.
22: John Berggren is a researcher with the environmental group Western Resource Advocates.
24: The people negotiating these agreements, they reach a kind of high-level agreement of here's what we're willing to do, and then they have to go back and shop it around their state and make sure they can get their water users on board with what they are tentatively agreed to.
22: Also complicating things, Nevada sued the federal government over the new river plans, which slowed down talks about that 3-state deal. Another potential lawsuit could complicate things further. Arizona has set aside $9 million to sue other states or the federal government over the river and says it reserves the right to take its water complaints to court. For NPR News, I'm Alex Hager in Phoenix.

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1: A recent NPR investigation found that heat-related deaths are vastly underreported across most of the U.S. One place that does track these fatalities closely is scorching hot Phoenix, Arizona. This year, the number of heat-related deaths there appears to have jumped significantly. Here to tell us more is KJZZ's Catherine Davis-Young. Hi, Catherine.
2: Hi there.
1: So just how significantly are heat-related deaths up in Phoenix this year?
2: They're up 76% from the same point last year. So far, 275 heat-related deaths are confirmed in Maricopa County, and more than 500 deaths are still under investigation as potentially heat-related.
1: So if 275 are confirmed, maybe 500 might eventually be confirmed. That could be more than 700 heat-related deaths. How close would that get you to a record?
2: Well, the most heat-related deaths ever confirmed in a single year was 645. That was back in 2023. The county medical examiner told me he doesn't expect we'll break that record this year, but it could be a close second or third place. But these numbers had been falling since 2023, and health officials consider all of these deaths to be preventable. So any increase, especially after a couple years of decreases, is really troubling.
1: It has obviously been very hot in parts of the country, but just because it's hot doesn't mean people have to die. So why do the numbers appear to be so much higher this year?
2: One thing we know for sure is that dangerous heat started earlier in the year than ever before. Most of the western U.S. this year had this record-shattering, climate change-fueled heat wave in the early spring. In Phoenix, that meant we had our first 100-degree day in mid-March, about 6 weeks earlier than usual, and long before the city usually opens up any cooling centers or other types of heat relief efforts.
1: 100 degrees in March. That was just springtime. So by the time Phoenix got to summer, what did temperatures look like?
2: Yeah, this was our second hottest summer on record, and most of the record-shattering heat that we experienced this summer actually happened overnight. So here's Maricopa County Medical Examiner Dr. Jeff Johnston.
3: It seems to be those overnight lows that aren't getting below 90, particularly on consecutive days, that seems to be riskiest.
2: So those lows above 90 degrees used to be really rare in Phoenix. On average, the city used to get about 7 nights per year in the 90s. But those numbers have skyrocketed. This year, we had 29 nights that hot.
1: Interesting. During the day, people might be in an air-conditioned office, but in the evening, you might not have that option. Is this a Phoenix phenomenon, or how much is this a broader trend?
2: Well, according to the research organization Climate Central, that rapid warming of summer nights is a result of climate change and urbanization, and it's happening in almost every city in the U.S. And like medical examiner Johnston said, it's a big public health concern. He told me during one of these heat waves with this round-the-clock hot temperatures this summer, he saw one of the biggest spikes in heat relief deaths or heat deaths ever.
1: Are Arizona and Phoenix trying to do anything in response?
2: Well, we talked about the problem of this overnight heat. The city of Phoenix has spent millions of dollars over the past few years to expand hours at cooling centers. City officials say they are confident that that investment is saving lives, but whether or not they'll be able to scale up those kinds of resources in years ahead remains a big question. A lot of these sites have been funded through pandemic-era federal aid, which runs out at the end of this year.
1: That is KJZZ's Catherine Davis-Young. Thank you.
2: Thank you.

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1: A report on what could be the world's longest jam session is still ahead in this hour of All Things Considered. Right now, let's get your traffic update starting in Orinda. Here's Jill Salvatore.
2: And Michelle, this is a crash on eastbound 24 right at Moraga Way. It's a two-car crash that's blocking the right lane and traffic backed up to Wilder Road. We had a crash in San Rafael northbound 101 just before 580. It was blocking the two left lanes. They have just cleared it, but traffic is backed up still to Sir Francis Drake Boulevard. Joe Salvatore for KQED.
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3: I'm Marisa Lagos on the next Political Breakdown. California's candidates for governor face off in what could be their only debate of the season. We'll talk about how both Democrat Javier Becerra and Republican Steve Hilton did at Wednesday night's debate, and then dig into some of the House races we're tracking here in the Golden State. 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
0: From NPR News, this is All Things Considered. I'm Juana Summers.
4: And I'm Sasha Pfeiffer. Data centers for AI have become a huge political issue. Opposition to them is growing around the country, at least here on Earth. Outer space is a different story. Today, Google took a step toward putting data centers in space. And to explain this, we have two NPR correspondents, Jeff Brumfiel, who covers science, and John Ruich, who covers Silicon Valley. Hi to both of you.
5: Hi there.
4: John, start us off. What exactly did Google do today?
5: Yeah, well, this happened today.
6: 3, 2, 1, ignition.
5: Google put a small satellite into orbit. It's about the size of a fridge, and it'll test if they can run artificial intelligence in space. This is a prototype built in partnership with the aerospace and satellite imagery company Planet to help pave the way for AI data centers in space eventually. So this satellite is a kind of a mini AI data center. There are 4 tensor processing units on board. Those are a type of specialized microchip that Google designed and has deployed in terrestrial data centers. And Google's going to be running an AI model on those chips, testing how they perform after the stresses of launch, which include a lot of vibration and high G forces, and under the bombardment of radiation in space. They're going to also gauge things like how hot those chips get and how quickly they can cool off.
4: There may be people out there that still think of Google as primarily just a search engine. So why is Google doing this?
5: Yeah, Google's one of several companies that thinks space could be a good place to put data centers. I'll let Jeff get into some of the ways that space is compelling in that regard. But from a company perspective, you know, Google's a leader in AI with its Gemini model. Overall, demand for AI is surging and already outstrips the industry's supply of what's known as compute or computational power to make it work. So companies like Google have to build that. That means data centers. And space is one option that they're exploring. Now, this satellite is part of an experimental project that they're calling a moonshot, even though it really has nothing to do with the moon. The vision is that AI satellites can eventually be arrayed in these orbiting constellations. So on Earth, you can have a data center in one building. In space, you really can't. So the idea is that each of these small satellites will have dozens of chips on them running AI. They'll work together and they'll communicate with each other and with Earth through lasers.
4: Jeff, John just said that you could explain why space is so appealing to Google. What are the advantages of putting a data center in outer space?
7: I mean, who doesn't love space, right? But the real deal is that there's that big glowing ball in the sky we all know about, the sun, right? It produces a ton of clean, free energy. Most of the energy on Earth comes from the sun in one way or another. Here's Travis Beals, who's heading projects on Catcher.
8: solar is the best way really to power things. And it turns out the best way to tap into solar power may actually be in space.
7: Part of that's because there's no atmosphere up there to block some of the sunlight, but you can also put these satellites into orbits where the sun never sets. And so there's no nighttime. Also, the companies don't talk about this as much, but there aren't as many noisy neighbors in space that will kick up a fuss if you put your data center
4: at your loud
7: there.
4: Humming data center in their neighborhood.
7: Exactly, exactly. There are some rules about satellites, but companies can do mostly what they want up there.
4: All right, so I'm seeing the appeal, but I assume this has to be an engineering feat to get this done.
7: Yeah, exactly. I mean, there's some really interesting challenges. Actually, John kind of hinted at them in his earlier answers there. The first one's heat. Ships generate a lot of heat, and in space you don't have any air or water you can use to cool them. Instead, you have to use these big radiators that are actually like almost like solar panels and quite hard to transport. In fact, the ships Google's launching today can only run for 15 minutes at a time, and then they need to cool down. The second issue is latency. John talked about how you have all these satellites flying together. Well, it takes time to communicate, even with lasers, between those satellites, and that can slow down your computation. And then finally, there's just the number of satellites you need to launch. You're going to need a huge number of satellites to equal the computing power of a single terrestrial data center.
4: John, we know that money's being gushed into AI without knowing whether the investment will pay off. And this sounds very expensive. Do we know if this makes sense economically for Google or any other company?
5: Not at this moment. Google thinks it could, though. The idea of free, unlimited power from the sun is very alluring. One of the biggest costs of operating data centers is energy, and this would cut that dramatically. You know, also, it costs a lot to get satellites into space today, but it's a lot cheaper now than it was a decade ago, and the price keeps falling. So, you know, if Google can solve those challenges that Jeff talked about and a raft of others, the economics might start to look pretty good and make sense a little bit down the line.
4: I hope both of you will keep covering this and tell us if it works out as well as Google hopes it will. This is NPR's Jeff Brumfiel and John Ruwitch. Thanks to both of you.
5: Thank you.
9: You're welcome, Sasha.
4: And a note that Google is a financial supporter of NPR.
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12: The world record attempt started Monday at 10 a.m. with six musicians on stage at a restaurant in Lansing, Michigan. Jeff Bogue helped organize the jam.
13: We are doing a continuous musical collaboration for 3 days without doing what humans normally do, which is to stop and take a break, change the subject, go do something else.
12: There's no official Guinness World Record for longest jam, so Bogue and his friends settled on going beyond the longest nonstop improvised music session they could find, 57 hours played in Spain in 2024. But they weren't going to do it alone, so they recruited more than 100 other musicians, from professionals to amateurs to anyone who just wanted to play, to swap out in shifts for the marathon jam. One of them was singer and guitar player Mary McGuire.
14: I think I just played with 3 different drummers, probably 7 or 8 guitar players, 2 different bass players.
12: Another participant, Zachary Mead, says collaborating like this isn't as hard as you might think.
15: People that play music, they kind of just... they figure it out. They start playing, and then they figure it out.
12: The group crossed the 57-hour mark Wednesday night, breaking the record set in Spain. But the music didn't stop just yet. 3 hours later, at 10 p.m., and after 60 straight hours of playing, the musicians finally put down their instruments. Organizers say they plan to submit their performance to Guinness with hopes that it will be officially recognized and that they're ready to come back if anyone else decides to jam out longer. For NPR News, I'm Sophia Salaby in Lansing.

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2: And we have a crash on the Nimitz, northbound 880 just past Whipple Road. A couple of cars involved here. It looks like they're about to get this out of the right lane. Traffic is slow from Dakota Road. And in Concord, this is eastbound 4 before Port Chicago Highway. Three vehicles have pulled over to the center divide. They're trying to capture a dog that is running in lanes. Traffic backed up to Solano Way. Joe Salvatore for KQED.
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3: Allegations of sexual assault at a Cornell University fraternity in 2024 have